0: to 10 nautical miles off for tornado research. So they bring a weather station to the weather with their Doppler, the tail Doppler radar, flying around to help improve those forecasts and that understanding.
1: Yeah, that they must deal with a lot of turbulence.
0: They do. It is not a great flight, from my understanding. Now, the Gulf Stream also flies a winter mission. They fly off the West Coast. This past year, they were based in Honolulu, Hawaii, and they were flying what they call atmospheric rivers, or also known as the Pineapple Express, that comes along the West Coast. And we're doing that in order to help the water managers along the West Coast know, hey, you know, water is gold in California. As Mark Twain said, you know, whiskey's for drinking, water's for fighting over. So you want to make sure that they don't waste any of that if a rain event doesn't shape up the way it is. So we're helping them to improve how they forecast that with our research, dropping our drop zones and flying through that. For our light aircraft, one of the ones missions that might be near and dear to the local listener's heart is our snow survey. So our King Airs and our Twin Otters both can fly that mission. It's at about 500 AGL, so very, very low-level flying. We fly it in the fall to measure soil moisture, and then in the winter, we measure the snow water equivalent in the snow. Both measurements are taken on board the aircraft with a very sensitive instrument that measures the natural background radiation the Earth gives off that's attenuated by the water there. So the Twin Otter is also our workhorse, does a lot of low-level surveys. Their motto is low, slow, and good to go, of marine mammals such as the North Atlantic right whale, is a highly endangered whale off the east coast of the United States. We fly up in the north areas off of Maine, Canada, to measure where it is during the feeding grounds, during the feeding seasons in the spring and the summer. And then when it migrates down in the winter off the coast of Jacksonville, Florida, Savannah, Georgia, the only known calving grounds there, we measure reproductive success and take aerial photographs to get measure that catalog. So there's about 400 known whales in that catalog now.
1: Wow, that is quite the variety of missions. So how does NOAA select what airframes are used for these missions?
0: That's a great question. So a lot of the missions depend on what the research is that the different NOAA agencies want. And so each year, the six lines of NOAA come together and say, hey, here's the research we want to do. Here's the instruments we might need to do that. And we allocate our flight hours during that time of what airframe can fly those missions, you know, how can we instrument them. And we've got a great team back at the Aircraft Operations Center, aerospace engineers, maintainers, technicians, IT folks, as well as our pilots, our flight directors or in-flight meteorologists and program directors, you know, for some of these more complicated missions. And so we take all of that input of the customer, what they want to fly, and then we take it back and find out how we can instrument the aircraft and get it done. So that's that process. And so every fiscal year, we have all those assignments made where the airframes are going to be planned out in advance.
1: So how many people work at the Aircraft Operations Center?
0: Well, we have about 110 employees at our Aircraft Operations Center in Lakeland, Florida, about 40 to 50 active, you know, flying pilots, and then a lot of support staff, like I was saying, our maintainers, our aerospace engineers, technicians, all working together. You know, it is definitely difficult to fly an aircraft, right? But with all the instrumentation, maintaining, that takes a whole team of folks to really work together to make sure we're getting that good quality data and supporting, you know, the information for protecting lives and property and also conserving our marine environment.
1: So speaking of the instrumentation, what sort of instrumentation is used on these missions? Could you give us a couple examples?
0: Yeah, I'll try and give you a couple examples real quick. So our P3 is basically an aerial laboratory. So one of its real money makers is the tail Doppler radar. It's just sort of that a stinger out of the tail, and then it's got a little black M&M underneath it that's a multimodal radar. So together, both of those really powerful radars give us a 3D sort of model of what's going on inside the hurricane when we go through. For our King Air, when it's doing coastal mapping missions, it's got a really great set of cameras, aerial cameras, as well as a topobathy LIDAR, so it can do both topography, so heights on land, and then bathymetry, which is depths in the water. So it flies along the coastline to really make sure we have really good information about what's going on close in, where we can't get our survey vessels in. And it's also very important after a storm event to be able to help clear the port if a hurricane hits a port area, to be able to fly that and do some damage assessment.
1: Yeah, kind of changing topics here. So how does recruiting work for the Aircraft Operations Center?
0: That's a great question. Well, at our booth in the International Federal Partnership Pavilion in Hangar D, we have some information about becoming a NOAA Corps pilot. So it's a commissioned officer corps. Stop by, I'll give you a brochure. For the rest of the federal positions, I'm a federal position, it's all through USA Jobs. And so you can apply there. And we try and advertise them on our Facebook page, our Twitter channel as well. So I try and put those out whenever we have a position open up.
1: So what are some ways people can learn more about NOAA?
0: Well, that today, just in a little bit, this is my warm-up, I'm going to be in the Federal Partnership Pavilion in Hangar D at 3:45, and I'm going to be talking more in depth about all of the different missions we have, from flight level 500 all the way up to 45,000 feet with our airframes, because I know I can't do it justice just in my little time with you, but I really appreciate the opportunity to try.
1: Oh, yeah, 100%. So since we're kind of running a little short on time, can you give me one of the most memorable flights you've been on with the Aviation Center?
0: Yeah, so I'm going to have to give you two real quick, mm-hmm. One of which is being able to bring the P3 here to Oshkosh in 2019. It was great flying in, getting the rock star parking there on Boeing Plaza as the show was just getting going on Wednesday morning. So that was amazing. And then the other one, I was able to fly into Tropical Storm Barry in 2019. So that was my first flight. They sent me up there to check it out so I could talk about it a little bit more intelligently.
1: Yeah. What was that flight like? Did you get a lot of turbulence? How did you feel flying through a tropical storm like that?
0: Well, with the tropical storms, they get a little bit more turbulent as they're trying to develop. And so we were in it as it was getting ready to try and develop to a hurricane. It was like an old wooden roller coaster through a car wash. So basically, that's how I sort of talk about it. So just a little bit bumpy and then just water. On everything.
1: Outside
0: the plate.
1: It.
0: None of it leaked in, thank God. But, you know, outside everything.
1: Yeah, that'd be bad. So, Jonathan, thank you so much for your time and your stories today. Joining us from NOAA, we've had Jonathan Shannon with the Aviation Operations Center. You can come and check him out at Hangar D in the International Federal Pavilion. I'm Michaela, and this has been Tea and Turbulence.
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3: I'm Farid Guillaume. If you are a sport pilot and fly an SLSA or ELSA aircraft with a top speed of 87 knots or less, then the FAA requires you to receive training and an endorsement to fly. Some aircraft in this realm are SLSA, but most are experimental light sport aircraft, and currently the FAA does not allow instruction in training versions of these aircraft. At the end of 2009, the FAA was set to issue guidance on how operators of ELSA trainers could continue to provide instruction, but an interagency squabble has delayed any action. I talked with EAA Government Advocacy Specialist David Ord, who says the FAA has made a big push lately to increase transition training for aircraft in this segment, yet has not provided any regulatory means to accomplish it. Going into 2010, it looked like we were going to have a letter of deviation authority, which would help out in the flight training for the LSA category. Why is it now August and this still hasn't happened?
4: That's a great question, Farid. And honestly, I don't know the answer. Last year, EAA put out a LOTA toolkit. It went through the FAA. We worked with the agency and we got approval from both certification and flight standards that this was possible and this was the route that they were going to go. We developed the toolkit and we put it out for our members. Since we released it, other parts of the agency they had a different thought in line, and they didn't want the Lotus to be released, and therefore they said that they were illegal and per the regulations, not just. So in the interim, it's been a real fight within the agency, and we're trying to get everybody to talk together. I would say there's just too many cooks in the kitchen regarding the Lota.
3: Why do we need this Lota? I mean, what suffers if we don't have this letter of deviation authority?
4: Well, you know, you have the administrator here at AirVenture this last year, calling for the need for transition training. Currently, we would totally agree with him. However, there's no regulatory avenue for transition training. 91.319 Part H is a letter of deviation authority that allows for compensated training in experimental aircraft. Now, that affects all experimental aircraft, that be it ELSAs, be it gyrocopters, be it warbirds, anything with an experimental certificate, that guidance affects. And so it's really hurt not only the ELSAs, the low and slow guys, especially the guys that are less than 87 knots, that have a VH less than 87 knots, but it's hurt the gyroplanes. There are no SLSA versions of a gyroplane. It's not permitted per the regulations. And so it's really hurt that segment. And we've all been waiting for the guidance. However, the FAA just has not been willing to work with each other.
3: And there's been a real big push for safety lately, too. And so this particular Lota would help with safety?
4: Oh, absolutely. You know, anytime you transition from any aircraft into another, be it certificated, light sport, you name it, we and the FAA and the agency believe that you need to get transition training. Now, the only way that you can get transition training in experimental aircraft is with a Lota, especially aircraft that have a VH less than 87 knots. There are approximately 4 SLSAs, fixed wing, in the nation that have a VH less than 87 knots. So that means if I want to get my training and endorsement, I have to go seek out one of those 4 aircraft and find an instructor willing to give me the required training.
3: What work has EAA done in this particular area with this Lota, and what, if any, member action should be done at this point?
4: We, EAA, has been asking the agency to release the guidance, to develop the guidance, to provide training, to allow members that have ELSAs to provide compensated training. It's important for that small segment of aviation, and it's important for our members. Now, what can members do to help out the process? I personally would say write the administrator, because, you know, let's take a top-down approach, write the administrator, and hopefully, you know, I believe he was asked the question at AirVenture, and hopefully he's aware of the situation and aware that how pivotal it is for this small segment of aviation for these guys that are counting on this.
3: David, thanks very much.
4: Thank you, Fareed.
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5: Next guest is Ron Kaplan, who is with the Ohio Air and Space Hall of Fame and Learning Center. And let's first of all say welcome back.
6: Great to be here.
5: One of our frequent flyers. We've done this last few years as we've tracked the progress of the Hall of Fame and now the Learning Center. What's the latest? Well, first of all, let folks know where you're located and give us the latest update.
6: Sure. So July 8th, Port Columbus, which mm-hmm. is now the John Glenn International Airport. Well, Port Columbus celebrated its 95th anniversary, and our terminal, our project, is to renovate the original 1929 air terminal and tower, mm-hmm. which is an Art Deco architecture building. The city and the airport own it, so we have a long-term lease, but the idea is to renovate it into a state-of-the-art learning center with a first floor that's dedicated to telling the history of aviation in Ohio,
5: right,
6: which, of course, is the birthplace of aviation. So we've got a few people we could honor in there, but that the airport history itself is unique. It's one of the first commercial airports in the country. I know last year we were here watching the Trimotor and the TAT airline markings. Yep. That was the airline that really precipitated the development of Port Columbus. Charles Lindbergh picked the site for the airport. He was a technical advisor to TAT. Mm-hmm. And so we've been there 4 years. We're trying to raise $4 million to renovate the building and about another $4 million to stand up the organization and put in the exhibits and all that and then start the outreach programming. So we have some great sponsors on board. We need more. I'm here. That's one of the reasons I'm up here every year. We have NetJets and we have Flight Safety. Flight Safety's also donated to state-of-the-art Frasca flight simulators that we'll have in our learning center when it's completed. And we're on the ramp, so I've been here talking to some people like Ron and Diane Fagan, whose hell diver is going to be down at Warbirds today at 1 o'clock. Those hell divers were built half a mile from the Port Columbus terminal in 1940 at the Curtis Wright plant. And, in fact, my temporary office is in Signature Flight Support. I walked through two of the hangars where the hell divers were built to get to my office now. And so also talking to Mike Manclark, he's got an OV-10D on the Warbird flight line. Those were built by North American in that same building just down the street from our terminal. So we've just at Port Columbus, we've got a lot of history, but obviously we'll represent the whole state of Ohio when we're done. So now I'll back up a little. So we have no problem finding people that want to help our education programming, which actually isn't ours. We're facilitating other existing programs in our building. So there's groups like Buckeye Tigers, which is geared to get African-American kids into aviation. We've got Youth Aviation Adventure, which started as a Boy Scout Explorer a badge program, but now includes all boys and girls. And then we've had the 99s, the Civil Air Patrol, the Tuskegee Airmen Association. There's a new one that just popped up called Urban Aviators. And they're all looking for a home. They all, they're kind of nomadic. And they have to beg and borrow hangars when they have their programs, and we'll be that headquarters for them when we're done. So a lot of people want to throw in on that.
7: Right.
6: It's really tough to get someone to throw in on putting in an HVAC system in a 95-year-old Art Deco building. Right. So that's kind of where we're at. There's been a few headwinds, and we're navigating through them.
7: Very good. Port Clinton, it sounds like like you said, it's full of history. It must be nice to go to your office every day and walk through those historic buildings and just think about what happened there.
6: Well, so, when you're in our building, you're looking about, 200 yards away is Hangar 1, which was also built in 1929. And it's a 26,000-square-foot hangar that was built to service the trimotors of TAT. Now, the airport still owns that, and it's fairly decrepit. But the airport director knows I have first dibs on it if they're going to do anything, because we'd like to have a museum and have actual aircraft. Our terminal's not large enough for aircraft, so it's going to be exhibits and very few artifacts, and there won't be room for airplanes. I was talking to Mike Manclark about trying to get an OV-10 gate guard, though, because we have a perfect spot on our property to put an OV-10 on the corner. And or a vigilante would be nice, too, because those were built there, too.
7: All right. We're talking with Ron Kaplan. And, Ron, you have many hats that you wear.
6: Yes, so I wore none of them today.
7: You just made an announcement about a Warbird Academy that's getting launched?
6: Yeah, briefly, I was asked to represent, as a spokesperson, Chris Rounds has launched the Warbird Academy. It will be in Douglas, Georgia. The grand opening's November 7th. And he is able to train people in a steerman, a T-6, a T-28, and a T-34, and the T-33 jet. Mm-hmm. And that jet is the Red Knight. It's on display as we speak down here in Vintage. Chris is down there. You can come talk to him about the Warbird Academy. But we just announced that yesterday here at Air Venture.
7: Oh, my goodness. That's something that's formally doesn't happen in the Warbird community, to have some place where you can send a pilot to say, you want to fly a Mustang someday? Well, you start with the steerman, just like they did back in World War II, and then you move up to the T-6, and work your way through that. It happens informally, but it's nice to see that now being more formalized.
6: Right. Chris is going to put the syllabus together much like that. And the neat thing is Douglas, Georgia was a training base.
7: Right.
6: And very historic. And, within 3 hours, if you got Warner Robins Museum, you've got the Mighty Eighth Heritage Museum at Savannah. So, neat place. I'm going to be down there in November. It's a Veterans Day fly-in type of event they're going to use to launch. And, of course, there's other Warbirds down there, too. Don Brooks, the Liberty Foundation's based out of Douglas. So, neat place to do that.
7: Yeah. Also, the National Aviation Invitational, which was at hosted with the Reno National Air Races.
6: Yep.
7: Now that Reno is in flux, but you're going to restart the Invitational in 2025.
6: Right. We suspended it as Reno shut down and looked at the move. But that was started. I was one of the co-founders, and we started that in 1999. And then we did every year at Reno. We did do one at in Sacramento 1 year. And we also had three of them at Dayton, kind of an Eastern regional version. And a great thing, you know, Steve Hinton and the Hinton family, their mission at Plains of Fame is totally in alignment with the Invitational, which, if people don't know about that, it's a competition for aircraft that are 45 years old or older. And we have different divisions, like antique, classic, contemporary. We were looking for a place to move it, and they're moving their air show to Santa Maria from Chino. So this is the second year coming up in September that their air show's there. But in 2025, the competition will be renewed. The Invitational will be at the Central Coast Air Fest in 2025. We'll be there this year with a display. Clay Lacy will be there as one of the Hall of Fame enshrinees, and we look forward to starting that up again and having 30 flying museum pieces competing for trophies. The Neil Armstrong Aviation Heritage Trophy every year.
7: It was nice to see Clay. Clay Lacy, he was here watching the air show yesterday.
6: Yes, well, and in fact, he was very excited because he was watching the air show because his P-51's flying in it.
7: Yeah.
6: Vicky Benzing's flying that beautiful P-51. Yeah, I saw the smile on his face. Yeah. He's real happy to see her flying that airplane around.
7: If you have not seen Vicky's airplane, Vicky normally flew a Stearman here at Oshkosh. She's done that for many years, but she's traded up for a P-51 Mustang, a brilliant purple color. You cannot miss it. She does a great routine, there's good stories behind that airplane.
6: Yeah, so that's the airplane Clay won in 1970, I think it was, unlimited championship at Reno in that airplane.
7: Yeah.
6: Got Snoopy on the tail.
7: Yep.
6: Yeah.
7: It's good. It's nice to see that history come back around, and like you said, to see Clay enjoying seeing his airplane continuing to fly.
6: Well, you know, these Warbird people will tell you they're stewards of these aircraft. You know, they don't own them per se. They're stewards, and that's a great example because he had that airplane a long time, and she took it over and you know, I guess totally restored it and kept that paint scheme, and it's just beautiful.
7: Certainly is. Just want to point out the these coasters here, which are aviation art, which is one of the other things you do. You do leather jackets and painting those as well.
6: Yeah, paint on aluminum. Yeah, so so a couple of years ago, people said, gosh, I love your artwork, but I can't afford it.
7: Yep.
6: And can you make something else? And so especially the nose art and insignia art, put them on ceramic coasters. They're themed sets. They have historic significance. Yep. And I'm proud to say the EAA Museum is selling them. They're at the warehouse here too during AirVenture. We've got six different editions, and one I brought to show you here is the famous B-17 squadrons of the 8th Air Force.
7: Yeah.
6: But I wanted to show that the one of the insignias is that of aluminum overcast, the 603rd Bomb Squadron.
7: Yeah.
6: And so it has a little thematic tie to EAA. But, yeah, go visit the museum gift shop and check out the coasters.
7: Okay. Sounds good. Ron, enjoy the rest of your week here at AirVenture, and always a pleasure to talk to you and to catch up. And
6: likewise.
7: Good luck with all of your projects.
6: Thank you, Steve.
7: All right. This is EAA Radio.
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8: Vintage in Review is the name of the place where we are today on the fly. Down south of the Vintage Red Barn to find it. You just head south along the flight line until you hit Vintage, and keep coming south a little bit more, and here we are.
9: Jeff, we'd like to invite people to come down and see us and take a look at our Vintage Airplane Association gift store. We have a lot of brand new gifts in there, a lot of new items that people could take home.
8: Yep, fantastic. And a bookstore.
9: And a bookstore. The bookstore opened this year, brand new, used books, and all the proceeds from the bookstore benefit the Vintage Aircraft Association, and it's air conditioned in there.
8: Nice.
9: And a good place to sit down and browse, and we got a lot of aviation books in there.
8: That's awesome. So, Ray, introduce our new guests, please.
9: We have Judy Birchler and Ann Pellegrino with us, and we're going to start out with Judy. Judy is from Indianapolis, Indiana, and Jeff, I know Judy, and she is one of the most enthusiastic aviation people I know. This lady's flying all the time. But she flies tail draggers.
8: Yep.
9: And she got interested in trying to. She wanted to find another lady who flew tail draggers to fly with. And it got just a little bit out of hand. And Judy, ladiesloveTailDraggers.com has turned into an incredible website. And now you have members literally from, how many countries?
10: Oh, 50, maybe 50 countries.
9: All over the world.
10: That's exactly right. We have about 100 women members from outside of the United States and about 800, 850 from within the United States.
9: And the website, what it is, you profile the ladies. Each lady has a little profile page. You show what they fly and who they are and what they do. And it is an incredible website, not only for just ladies, but as an aviation website.
10: That's correct. We do do a pilot profile for every woman that registers. She can be anything from a young student pilot that's 16 years old to a 777 pilot that's flying the big iron. Everybody that flies the tail dragger that would like to be, and Ladies Love Tail Draggers, we would love to have her. And I've been told that it's not only women that we inspire, but plenty of men come to the website too.
8: Interesting.
9: it really is. It's a wonderful website, but Judy's very and the focus is flying tail draggers.
8: Okay, so
9: and yeah, go ahead.
8: Do's and don'ts and how's to and theory and tell us a little bit about it. What do you have on there?
10: Well, it's more about inspiring anyone that has any interest in flying. It's about flying, inspiring someone to fly. Hopefully, they'll be inspired to fly a tail dragger, but just inspiring women in general to fly. There are a lot of people that ride the fence. They have an interest in aviation, but they may have never flown, and they just need a little nudge. They need to see other women out there actually doing it. Photographs of women flying airplanes inspire other women to fly. If they see somebody else accomplishing their goal, then they feel like they can do it too. But it's also people that have flown in the past that have sort of gotten out of it and want to get back in. Any number of interests, would get women back into aviation is what we're all about, inspiring women. And if we pick up a few men along the way, all the better.
9: And Judy, you meet the most interesting people. The way to find your website, ladiesloveTailDraggers.com.
10: Correct.
9: Or you could Google Ladies Love Tail Draggers, and it'll get you there. It is an incredible website. And you meet the most interesting people, and no one more interesting than Ann Pellegrino, who have with us. And you know, Judy, 80 years ago, we lost Amelia. But 30 years after Amelia was lost, Ann Pellegrino in a Lockheed 10A flew the same route that Amelia had planned, and she found Howland Island. She left a wreath there, and we have her with us today, and we want to talk to her. Ann, thank you for joining us here.
8: It's great to have you on the fly here with us.
11: Well, I wouldn't miss an invitation from Ray or Jeff or to be with Judy. She and I just keep going and everything. And Ladies Love Tail Draggers is a wonderful group. And Kayla is a member. And Kayla, I soloed in a champ, so my heart is with you in your champ. The flight around the world got started, not any planning. Lee had rebuilt this Lockheed 10 Electra from a belly landing. And he had mentioned to me, why don't I fly it around the world in 1962? At that time, I had less than 100 hours, and the longest flight I had made was from Ann Arbor, Michigan to Rockford, Illinois to EAA. But Don said he'll never get it done. But Lee did. And in 1966, I saw it at Willow Run. I said, that's not a Twin Beach down there. That's Lee's Lockheed. He got it done. And so Don gave me Fred Gerner's book, The Search for Amelia Earhart, for Christmas, and I read it. And I went over to see Lee in January, and he was still interested in doing it. And by then I was, a flight instructor and had my multi-engine instrument. You know, I could fly it, and I'd flown some Twin Beaches. They're wonderful, too. And so Lee and I started to try to get this to go. We didn't want to say much because we didn't want to be embarrassed if it didn't. But we finally met Bill Palemas, and ultimately he became our navigator. He was the Fred Noonan of 1967, but he knew where he was. Fred Noonan knew where he was, too. Noonan was the greatest of 37. And so he helped us get equipment, like a HF radio from Collins. They loaned it to us. And here we are taking these thousands of dollars worth of equipment in an airplane, and we only had liability on the airplane. No hull damage or anything. And Lee let us go, and Lee went as mechanic. And then Bill Palema said, well, you're going to need another pilot because I'd never flown outside the United States. So he had a buddy named Bill Payne. Okay, active Air Force. We wrote the Secretary of the Air Force, Harold Brown, a letter requesting a month's leave for Bill Payne to fly around the world on a special flight. Bill Payne, in 1961, had flown a B-52 from Washington to Paris. He received the Harmon Trophy the next year. And his navigator was Bill Palemas. I had the cream of the crop. I had the best ever. The four of us were a real team. We left Willow Run, flew to Oakland, then flew around the world. And Lay, New Guinea, the last place Earhart and Nuna were officially seen. Then it was up to us to complete her flight. We found Howland Island. We landed in Honolulu. And then we flew for like 18 hours and 20 minutes from Honolulu back to California.
8: Wow.
11: We completed her flight. And our hats go off to Amelia and Fred. So
8: that's an amazing story. And Anne, how old are you, darling?
11: I'm young. This is the 50th anniversary of my flight. You can do the arithmetic tonight.
8: Wait, public math?
9: Oh. Okay. And you know, Jeff,
8: I want our listeners to understand who we're talking to.
11: Well, I'm 80. And I still
8: want to know what vitamins you're taking.
11: Well, I'll tell you, I eat rabbit food, a big salad, and then I exist on chocolate and coffee.
9: You know what?
8: Oh, well, we've got half of it down then. No,
9: you know what, Jeff? You look at her. She doesn't look a day over 75, does she?
8: Not no.
9: One day.
8: Wow.
11: Thank you.
9: But I want you to know.
8: But we offered her a chair, and she said, No.
9: And her and her husband, Don, flew a Piper Arrow all the way here from Justin, Texas. They flew in here, and she wasn't really happy when she had to park on Road 98, but it worked all right.
11: It worked all right, yes.
8: Well, we welcome everybody, and yeah, we're lucky that we have all that extra space down there now. We didn't used to have it.
9: Well, I want to tell folks that on Thursday, right here in Vintage and Review at 11 o'clock, Judy Birchler, Ladies Love Tail Dragger, along with Ann Pellegrino will be here, and she's going to tell the story of the flight again. And we'd invite people to be here and join us. And I think, Judy, she qualifies to be a Ladies Love Tail Dragger pilot, don't you think?
10: Oh, absolutely. She's my favorite Ladies Love Tail Dragger pilot. Thank you,
11: Thank
10: Ann,
11: you,
10: so
11: Judy.
10: Much.
11: It's fun.
8: And just to recap, we don't want the whole story here because you're going to do the whole story in review on Thursday, but highlights, just some bullet point highlights about your trip.
11: Highlight was finding Howland Island. We almost didn't. We were coming right down the line. Earhart Newton had radioed they were on, and there was rain squalls in front of us. We couldn't go over them. The islands might be under them, so we were flying back and forth. And finally, through a break in the cloud, Lee Koepke, who had rebuilt the airplane, it was his idea. He saw the island, and that was so fitting. And so we circled Howland, and we dropped a wreath. And just before we got to Howland, we radioed directly with our HF set into the 99s at the Smithsonian Institution and told them where we were and what we were doing. And, you know, Earhart was the first president of the 99s.
8: Right. And how big is Howland Island? It's pretty small.
11: It's a half a mile wide and about a mile and a half long, and it's about 10 feet high. It's just a little sawed-off mountaintop.
8: Yeah, it's not surprising that Amelia couldn't find it in that weather that she had encountered there. Yeah, amazing. And your heart must have just lit up when you saw that island.
11: It lit up, and I was never afraid once on that flight, ever, ever, ever. The airplane was perfect. It never had one malfunction on that whole flight, and the engines ran better over water. Lee had done a wonderful job restoring that airplane, or we never would have made the flight.
8: Oh, that's wonderful. What a cool airplane to do.
9: You know, Ann, we got a couple of Lockheeds out here. When you see a Lockheed today, how does it make you feel?
11: Oh, nostalgic. I always try and talk to the owners of them. And just to, you know, what a great airplane it is to fly. Two big round engines, a twin tail. And as long as you keep her on the center line, she's a lady.
8: That's very fitting. Well, thank you so much, Ann, for joining us here. I know it's warm out, and it's really nice of you to come out and join us on the radio.
11: You had a perfect day and some perfect people to interview.
8: That's
11: from
8: right.
11: Starting with Kayla.
8: Yes. And Judy, thank you too. LadiesLoveTailDraggers.com.
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8: Okay, great. Well, Ray, we're going to wrap it up down here at the beautiful Vintage in Review area. And another year, and it'll seem like tomorrow when we're here again.
9: I'll tell you what, Jeff, we appreciate you and EA Radio for bringing attention to the Vintage Aircraft Association. We're very proud of our organization here. We're looking for new members. We have quite an infrastructure, and we invite you to just come down here and see what we're doing here in the Vintage Aircraft Association.
8: You bet. Head on down south of the Red Barn. Jay Montgomery on the fly tomorrow. We're going to take the show over to a brand new area for the Young Eagles. It's called the Blue Barn. It's brand new this year. So that's what we're doing on the fly tomorrow, Tuesday. Have a great afternoon, everybody. Enjoy AirVenture 2017.
12: Well, Rob, it's 2018. I bet you didn't know that. And we are here.
13: I noticed.
12: Yeah.
13: I noticed that the time had changed.
12: The time had changed. And we are here at AirVenture 2018 with our very first guest of the year. It's my friend Katie Pribble, who is the Senior Vice President of Aviation Strategy and Programs at Aircraft Owners and Pilots Association. Welcome, Katie.
14: Thank you for having me. I'm honored to be your first guest. It's very exciting.
12: It is very exciting because it's a beautiful day, and you have a position that I'm fascinated by. Your job is to go find new people to rejuvenate aviation and be the pilots and mechanics and engineers of the future.
14: That's right. Yeah. I mean, we want to reinvigorate the pilot population. Our goal with You Can Fly is to, we want to introduce new people to aviation, of course. We want to improve the experience people have when they're learning to fly, so we can turn more student pilots into flying and active pilots. And we want to keep the pilot population that we have, our community of pilots, active and engaged. And those are our goals with You Can Fly.
12: Ah, fantastic. Tell us a little bit about what you've done this year. I know you've got something going on with high schools.
14: We do. So we've got a lot going on this year. Our You Can Fly program has four different initiatives aimed at achieving those goals that I just described. And when we designed these initiatives, we really thought about, we want to be able to provide resources for pilots wherever they may be at in their journey. So if they're a new pilot and they're interested in getting into aviation, we have our high school initiative. If they're a student pilot and they're trying to get through the process of learning how to flight train, we have our flight training initiative. And then, of course, for those pilots who are already pilots and trying to stay active and engaged in the community, we have flying clubs and Rusty Pilots. So let's start with our high school initiative. This is a really exciting program. We are building aviation STEM curriculum to provide free to high schools across the country.
12: Free.
14: Free. Free to high schools. Last year, we field tested our ninth grade curriculum in almost 30 schools across the country. We took the feedback we got from teachers and students and external evaluators and rolled that up, and we're offering it now to more than 80 schools this fall. So as we roll out this ninth grade curriculum, we'll also be starting the field test of our 10th grade curriculum. So every year we'll roll out a new year of totally, completely tested and reviewed and evaluated curriculum.
15: What kind of courses would be different for someone in 8th or 9th grade with the aviation focus on it than what they might normally get?
14: Well, the curriculum we're building is following along two different pathways, flying and drones. And so in the 9th grade year, we combine those two. So the students are learning about both pathways and hopefully developing an interest in one or the other. In the 10th grade, we continue the technical aspects. So we start talking about the aerodynamics of flight and some systems. And then 11th grade and 12th grade, they separate and they go down their individual pathways.
15: Wow. It's really interesting, too. And I mean, so what's been the response so far on the tests? I mean,
14: we had over 700 students test the curriculum last fall, and the response we got is great. The letters we get are amazing, and every single school that field tested is continuing on. They're going to teach the ninth grade, and they're also field testing the 10th grade for us. So it is needed and wanted. We have schools contesting us every single week, asking to get involved and get in on it. Unfortunately, it's closed for this year. There's only a couple requirements on schools. Again, we offer it free, but to get it free, teachers have to participate in a workshop at the summer at the You Can Fly Academy in Frederick, either in person or virtually. And then we ask them to provide us data. We want to know how many students are using this curriculum, what kind of success they're having with it, demographics, of course, all those important things that AOPA leadership and our donors and others want to know to make sure that the resources that we're spending is turning out young people who are interested in aviation and want to pursue a career.
12: That makes a lot of sense on so many different levels. Do they actually at some point end up with either a drone certification or possibly even a pilot certificate?
14: That's exactly right. So the curriculum we're building falls along what they call career and technical education, CTE. It's the new buzzword, like VOTEC. When we were in high school, we had VOTEC. Now high schools have CTE, career and technical education. A hallmark of CTE is having an industry credential when they walk away from high school. So the students who are in the pilot pathway will be prepared to take their private pilot written exam at the end of their junior year, and those in the drone pathway will take their Part 107 written.
12: That's really exciting. Will there be a maintenance pathway at any point?
14: We've thought a lot about a maintenance pathway. You know, to do get practical hours and industry credentials around maintenance, you got to have a lot of hands-on hours, right? And that's pretty limiting for schools. You know, to have that expertise and have the access to equipment and tools and aircraft.
12: It gets expensive.
14: So, you know, that's one where we're still continuing to think. There's definitely a need. We know there's an industry need for mechanics, you know, in some ways as much as pilots. We haven't figured that out. What we continue to think about how we could provide that kind of curriculum.
12: Well, you know, there are VOTEC high schools in my county. I don't know about your county where you live, where kids go for culinary and auto mechanic and that kind of stuff. And it may make more sense to reach out to those schools.
14: Yeah, we see a lot of examples where high schools are partnering with their local community college to provide the maintenance A&P training. And that does seem to make a lot of sense because those community colleges just have access to a lot more equipment and tools and
12: exactly.
14: Those sorts of things.
12: They're doing nursing. If they're doing auto mechanic, it's not that hard to segue over into an aviation. You need some donations, things like that. That's very important. 9 times out of 10, I found there are foundations, but then AOPA has got a foundation that are aligned with a lot of those schools, even though they're public schools.
14: That's right. Yeah, and we are providing this curriculum free of charge to any public, private, or charter high school. You know, 9th through 12th grade, we'll provide it free to anyone. And are able to do that because of donations to the AOPA Foundation.
15: And, of course, I guess the thing we have to remember is that you're doing all this because the traditional paths that we were all used to of, oh, you want to fly? Oh, sure. You know, a lot of people are distracted by all kinds of other careers. And we've kind of been left hanging with lots of jobs and no one to take them, right?
14: That's right. And now is a better time. You know, can you think of a better time to get into aviation than now? I mean, the opportunities abound. When these students leave high school and they leave college and they're prepared for an aviation career, they're going to get a job.
12: And it's a good job again.
14: It's a great job.
12: I mean, it's cycled through. There was a time when it was a tough job. There were layoffs. You weren't getting paid commensurate with your experience in the investment that you had made, things like that. This is fully turned around. And
15: it's supply and demand.
12: It's supply and demand,
15: it really
12: completely.
15: Is. Yeah. I mean, I don't know what you got paid when you were flying an RJ, but when I was flying some of the turboprops, we weren't getting paid that well. But you know, what's interesting too is we didn't think about it that much. I mean, I'm not saying we liked starving, but it wasn't the primary focus, at least when I was flying. That we wanted to fly more than we worried about, you know.
14: That's right.
15: Buying food.
14: And it was also
15: crazy,
14: a lot cheaper to learn to fly when I was going through flight
12: training.
14: That's a
12: huge point. What it takes to get an ATP today and what it took to get an ATP even 7 years ago are light years. Light years distance in training and also cost.
14: That's right.
12: So we needed to see the airline step up to the plate because it had become onerous for other people. I mean, that's $20,000, $25,000 now in training to get an ATP, and that's a lot of change for, 15 hours? And
14: it is.
15: Sure, and the financing part hasn't quite caught up yet. We know there are
12: financing
15: people
12: trying. It's such a double-edged sword, and I know AOPA has some good financing options out there, so, you know, that helps a lot as you move forward with your flight training experience.
14: Those things can always get better as well. One of the things we do provide are high school flight training scholarships. So every year we offer more than $100,000 in flight training scholarships. So that helps out
12: huge
14: number of students. Yeah. Of course, we'd like to help out all of them, you know, but if we can find ways to get better and more attractive financing options along with scholarships and just support from the community, that makes such a huge difference. And we love seeing our high schools that are connecting with local flying clubs and local flight schools, their local airports, their EA chapters, that, you know, when they can really bring the airport and the airplanes into the classroom, that's where we see a lot of successful classrooms as well.
12: So where can we find you on the field here at AirVenture?
14: So the AOPA,

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1: Hey, it's just such gorgeous weather, and the volunteers and, of course, the hardworking folks here at EAA put on such a wonderful event. It's great to see such a good turnout.
2: Good. We're here to talk about the National Air Races. And, you know, everybody knows it is Reno. Mm-hmm. And last year was the farewell edition of the air races in Reno. And with that, you started a process of trying to find the next place to go.
1: We did. You know, we were made aware, you know, prior to the last race in 2023 that we would not be coming back to Reno to race after 59 years at that point. So it was a little bit of certainly a disappointment, but then also an opportunity because there's a lot of things that, you know, that, you know, a move like this affords us in the way of a reboot in some ways to, you know, take issue with some things that we always wish we could do that were limited based on space, both for the race courses and for the event venue. So we're real excited about it. We want people to look at it as a very much a celebration of what we've done and been able to accomplish for almost 60 years in Reno.
2: Right.
1: But now as we close that chapter and open a new one, it's a whole brand new experience that we want people to come out and enjoy.
2: Good. What was the process that you went through to find someplace to go?
1: Well, it was the first after the near heart attack. What do you mean we're not going to race anymore? No, it was something that we felt like was going to evolve at some point anyway, mm-hmm. and it came along, you know, sort of as expected, just not when expected. So after the initial report was made, we had just a very small span of time to kind of come up with a strategy. So we created an RFP process, request for proposals. A lot of venues have been talking about. A lot of people don't know that we had actually had an expansion committee in place for quite some time looking at taking the national championship air race, both the brand and formula, to other venues for maybe not seven race classes, but, mm-hmm. you know, some smaller sets of that as we, you know, try to expand the sport. So that committee was obviously the right ones to talk about for the move. And, of course, the RFP went out. A lot of those venues are already in the conversation. And they submitted proposals, and we vetted those proposals, narrowed it down to a subset, you know, to start with, and then that narrowed from, you know, from the larger group. I think it was about, we had about 29 proposals. We narrowed it down to 13, and then down to 6, and then down to 3. And in May of this last year, we made the award to Roswell, New Mexico for our reboot in 2025.
2: Sounds good. What kind of criteria were you looking for, some of the high-level criteria for the sites?
1: Well, obviously unobstructed land. We had to be able to get, you know, the aircraft had to be able to manage the race course safely through all phases. And then, of course, if there did happen to be an emergency, the ability to put the aircraft down safely and walk away from that. So Roswell certainly afforded that in spades. We have so much, you know, available space. It's an old SAC base there. We wanted enthusiasm from the community. You know, how much was the community really invested in what we were trying to bring about? And, you know, all of them were just wonderful. All of our applicants were fantastic. Roswell certainly stood apart because every level from the city, Mike Esperidu there was the head of the Economic Development Corporation that helped manage all that, operated as the chair of their committee, all the way up to the state level, even the governor. You know, wrote letters of endorsement and support for coming in. So that was another criteria. The ability for, you know, to manage any sort of, you know, medical emergency that might come up, the ability to have facilities for, you know, we don't ever want to expect that there could be anything like a weather event or you know, something unfortunate happened on the race course, but the ability to manage that was certainly a factor to make sure that was there. And then, as you know, further down the chain, we had to make sure that there was the infrastructure to support lodging and some expansion opportunities. We wanted to have more RV camping. We wanted to have a fly-in where people could actually fly into the air races, which hasn't been possible at Reno Stead. So those are some of the things that all came together really well at Roswell, and we're very, very appreciative of how they went to bat and really stayed there. They had the answer before we asked it most of the time, and, you know, if people are really expecting us to kind of pick up Reno and move it to Roswell, that's really not the case. We're going to celebrate, you know, all of the great years we had at Reno, and then we're going to build an air race here in Roswell with the strengths of that community and really, you know, capitalize on all the great things that they bring to the table.
2: Good. Weather conditions similar between Reno and Roswell?
1: Very much so. And also, you know, from an altitude standpoint, it's not that different. So the racing conditions will be very similar for the racers. We will do our pylon racing seminar will happen in May of 2025. That's our projected date for that.

0: And at that time, you know, the way that's worked in the past and will continue to work for our accreditation, the racers have to have either been on the course or have taken the pylon racing seminar within the past 3 years. Mm-hmm. Well, in this case, nobody's been on the course.
1: Right.
0: So we'll, between that and, you know, we'll have a fairly large PRS in May to get all of our pilots up to speed for the course. And then we'll also have some remedial, or possibly those that might not be able to make it to PRS, we'll have some accommodations for them coming up. Likely, this looking like September will still remain the month that we'll have the 2025 National Championship Air Races.
1: Okay. What goes on at the Pylon Racing School?
0: Well, it's a certification process for the pilots. They'll get used to the course. It's something exciting for our fans out there. One of the things that's always been a big buzzword out there is, of course, the Valley of Speed.
1: Mm-hmm.
0: You know, coming around, you know, the back course of the pylons, and, you know, hitting, you know, firewalling it, getting up at your main speed in order to come back around the front. Well, it's always been in the back of the course. Well, now the Valley of Speed, because of the configuration of this airport, is actually going to be right across the finish line.
1: Oh, okay.
0: So when they come around the last pylon, the fastest leg of the course will actually be right in front of the crowd. So we're very excited about that. Getting the pilots used to that configuration, the course, the design of the course, we've got one of our, as a matter of fact, he's a new director on our board, Matt Setti. Is the engineer that comes up with the race courses. And, of course, he's taken into account the scattering debris fields and all the geometry of and the physics of placing a race course. It's fascinating. But having, you know, the way that field is configured, it will be very similar in distance and time so that the race speeds will be comparable to what we've had in the past.
1: Okay.
0: Because it's really, you know, trying to measure the two, but that was one of the concerns is, well, if I did it at Reno, does that compare to the race course at Roswell? And we feel like it's going to be very close. We feel like it's going to be very, very similar, so that those records and the various things that have stood in the past will now translate into the next chapter.
1: Good. Greg Gibson is with the National Championship Air Races, moving to Roswell in 2025. But you're not quite I don't want to say you're abandoning Reno, because you'll be back there in October for kind of a celebration.
0: Absolutely. I like to look at it as exactly that, Steve. It's we are having an air show.
1: Right.
0: So racing is not on the docket for this year. We will have several racers there. We will have a lot of great memories, you know, that we're celebrating. We're celebrating almost 60 years of aviation excellence in the Reno Tahoe area. Our gratitude to Reno Tahoe is just boundless. It'll always be, you know, the place where we got our start. And, you know, our entire intention with the air show is, you know, we were allowed to have it. It is a fundraiser for us in some ways. Featuring the United States Navy Blue Angels, and, of course, our friends from the north, the Canadian Air Force Snowbirds, are participating here at Oshkosh this year, and they'll be with us coming up October 4th and 5th in this year in Reno, at Reno's stead. We're even doing a night show on Friday night, so we'll have the Snowbirds. Not a lot of people know, and I'm kind of maybe a little cat out of the bag here, but the Snowbirds have hinted that there might be an opportunity for a twilight performance on Friday. So more to come on that. We haven't made an official announcement yet, but we're experimenting with the idea.
1: So. Good. Any other of the air show acts that you can let us know on?
0: Yeah, so, matter of fact, Jim Pites, I was just over talking to him a moment ago. He's one of our perennial favorites there. He comes in and flies that aerobatic bonanza. We've got just a number of different. So Vicky Benzing, of course, is one of our racers. She's going to be flying Plum Crazy. We're going to have Steve Hinton in one of the aircraft there from Planes of Fame is going to be performing. We'll have United States Air Force F-16 demo team. FEMA and his fantastic crew will be there with that spangly new paint job, which is – we love the retro.
1: Yeah.
0: It feels really good for us. That's right in the heyday when the F-16 came out, you know, 50 years ago. That's right when Reno's really getting cranked up. You know, all the classes are really starting to get into place, and it was really kind of in its heyday. So it's a fun synergy there between all of those things. So, you know, lots to come. We got a really good lineup. You can check it out on our website. It's actually renoairshow.org.
1: Okay.
0: They can see the full lineup, and, of course, the ticketing is available now. And then airrace.org is where all things racing will continue to live, and we're in the middle of a complete overhaul of that website. So it'll all be brand new probably about 2 days after the air show.
1: Okay.
0: We'll go into air race mode. So you want to be keeping your finger on the button, because there's going to be some special ticket opportunities right about that time.
1: Okay. So Roswell in 2025. How about Hotels? I had seen some people concerned about whether there are enough hotel rooms like there were in Reno.
0: There are. So it's a different landscape altogether. Right. You know, Reno, the biggest little city in the world, fantastic place, and you know, with the casinos and a lot of pageantry that goes along with it. Roswell is not that. Right. It is a very simple town. It's got, it does have, I've stayed there several times, and it's the cleanest place you'll ever want to go. It's a beautiful little city. There are not as many hotel rooms right nearby. Within an hour of the race venue, the hotel rooms are about equal. Okay. So a little bit of a drive, but some of the experiences that are available, like Carlsbad Caverns to the south, Rio Doso to the north, it's a whole different landscape of opportunity. And, of course, New Mexico being the land of enchantment and their entire New Mexico True program, they've got just some beautiful marketing going on right now. We're going to dovetail right into that and be part of their part of their landscape of fantastic things, the Balloon Festival and all the things in Albuquerque, and just a wonderful opportunity for people to just have a new experience.
1: Good. Those websites again, so people can keep track of what's happening at the air show and the air race.
0: Sure. So it's renoairshow.org and then airrace.org, and either will direct you to the other if you happen to find one or the other and want the other one.
1: Sounds good. Greg Gibson, thanks for joining us from the National Championship Air Races. It's going to put a wrap on this morning's show. Remember to follow EIA Radio on Facebook and LinkedIn so you'll always be updated on the latest news from AirVenture. And as EIA Radio provides content all year round. From the stand, I'm Steve Buss. 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
5: Well, good afternoon. Glad to have all of you here. We are winding up another wonderful year here at AirVenture, and excited that we were able to get back this year and host Weather Not. Hopefully we've had some conversations that have been useful for you and given you some education when it comes to the world of weather. And I have my final guest of the week here, Caitlin Lara. Caitlin, how are you?
6: I'm doing good, Mitch. How are you?
5: Good. I'm wonderful. Tell us a little bit about yourself and what you do in NOAA.
6: Yeah, absolutely. I'm an aviator for NOAA. I'm new. I just commissioned in April, so I'm pretty fresh. Currently, I'm supporting the One-Star Admiral up in D.C., but I'm on the pathway to hopefully being on the King Air in the C-130s.
5: So how many times have you flown? I mean, outside of post your training and stuff.
6: I've only gone to fly a couple times since my training. Let me rephrase that. I've only flown a couple times since I've commissioned with NOAA.
5: Since commissioned.
6: I fly as often as I can, privately.
5: Yeah, awesome. So everybody... you know, I had a conversation with one of your cohorts earlier in the week. Everyone's always very excited to talk to you guys, learn more about what you guys do. Every day at the NOAA booth and the IFP, there's where are the people that fly into the hurricanes? I got to find someone that's flown into a hurricane. And we talked a little bit about that earlier in the week with Emily Haller. From your experience, you haven't been up in a hurricane
6: yet.
5: Not yet, but you will be.
6: Hopefully soon. We had a tropical storm this week while we were up here at Oshkosh. It's like, another missed opportunity.
5: And I'm up here in Wisconsin. Shoot. So what is it that drew you to, one, to flying, and two, to kind of go on the route that you've gone?
6: Absolutely. It's always been drawn by adventure. Never wanted a desk job, never wanted the 9-to-5. And then I didn't want to be a bus driver either. I wanted something with a little bit more purpose and a little bit more dynamic. Because as an L-pilot, you're not just a pilot. You have a ground mission with a lot of other responsibilities. You get to give back more than some of the traditional roles that you would see like in a charter or an airline. So that appealed to me. Mm-hmm. But also the people in NOAA too, which I think is a huge component, especially when we're hiring. And that's one of the things I've been describing to people is it's not just about your qualifications, like can you fly safely through a hurricane or other various missions that NOAA has, but it's we're all interested in similar things, being outdoors, helping people, helping nature, helping animals. I feel like that's kind of centric to the culture in AOC, and those are the type of people I wanted to work with.
5: Yeah, that's awesome. AOC stands for?
6: Aircraft Operations Center. It's in Lakeland, Florida.
5: Yeah, based in Lakeland. And so you are in D.C., but you're looking at in the next 1, 2, 3, 4 years, maybe making your way down there? And
6: as soon as possible, just because I miss flying. D.C. is a great opportunity. Historically, flag lieutenants are about like a one-year billet.
5: Okay.
6: My contract is 3, technically.
5: Oh, it is?
6: Trying to get down as soon as possible, though, just because it's such a demanding role, and also you don't get to fly as much.
5: Yeah.
6: So kind of just depends on the needs of the service, though, because at the end of the day, we are a commissioned officer.
5: They got to keep you fresh, right?
6: Got to keep you fresh.
5: So tell us a little bit about your understanding of some of the other missions that AOC is working on. Hurricane, of course, is the big one that most people recognize. It gets a lot of publicity and whatnot. But there's a lot of other projects and research going on all around the country. Tell us a little bit about that.
6: Yeah, absolutely. So our missions are kind of dependent on the platform that you're flying. So whether you're in the Twin Otter, the King Air, obviously like the P3, which will be replaced by the C-130s, mm-hmm. or the G4, which will in the future be replaced by the G550s. So some of the lighter aircraft, so the Twin Otter and the King Air, we're doing like snow surveys, marine mammal research, gravity research, aerial surveys supporting like the Coast Guard before and after storms. Mm-hmm. I mean, we have a laundry list of missions that nobody really knows about, but it's kind of funny because all that research is contributing to the information that people are getting on, like, hey, there's a storm coming, or insurance purposes, or farmers for like droughts and floods, things of that nature.
5: So the insurance company, they rely on those missions, and they'll get all that data to be able to adjust their.
6: Yeah, yeah, they depend on it. And a lot of people do too. Civil engineers do. Like, how are we going to build this house in this flood zone? Or how are we going to accommodate the different environments and the changing environments? All comes from NOAA.
5: Mm-hmm. Interesting. I know, and I think I mentioned to Emily earlier in the week, when I was in Alaska, we would sometimes give weather support for missions going up in the Arctic and whatnot. Hmm. And it always sounded like they were just having a great time, like just really unique environments. Talk to me a little bit about the flying for some of those missions, because it does take some serious skill.
6: It does. I mean, you're not flying very high over the ground. And in Alaska, for example, you're in the mountains. There's a lot of training involved. So if you are flying those missions, you go to cold school. So you spend like a week, week and a half in Alaska.
5: Everybody loves that, don't they?
6: You know, it's funny because everybody does. I'm a little afraid. I haven't gone yet. I will be going I have to do it within a year. So I will be going.
5: Okay.
6: We're with the Air Force, Marines, Army. They send us all to cold school. And it's like, okay, these are your like the tools you're supplied with.
5: Right.
6: This is your situation. Survive.
5: Yeah, right, so, right.
6: But
5: yeah.
6: Allegedly, it's a lot of fun, and it's, I mean, really great information to have.
5: Yeah, yeah. That'd be quite an experience. Now, that'd be something to tell your grandkids. I
6: plan
5: once.
6: One time.
5: Yeah, that's awesome. How did you get interested in flying and in aviation? I know we've been driving up and down from Appleton, where we're staying, to the ground. So we've had conversations about, I had the opportunity to do this, and I had the opportunity to go overseas, and I had the opportunity for all these other things. But you've stuck with NOAA. And
6: yes.
5: So clearly there's something there that draws you to. And I'm guessing that flying is a big part of that.
6: Flying is a huge part of it.
5: Yeah.
6: It's just like the missions that I mentioned. They're just interesting. They're exciting, and they're changing. It's not the same mission. But previously, I worked in aircraft sales. So the dynamic, like, still got to fly, still got to do some really cool flights, too. I mean, we're ferrying aircraft from one side of the country to the other. And the people that you get to meet are really interesting, that are buying planes and all the different types of aircraft. Like, it's actually really fascinating work. But it was kind of short-lived. So you'd, like, meet someone, build a relationship with them, get them to where they needed to be to, like, successfully own and manage an aircraft, and then it would be over.
5: Mm-hmm.
6: No, it was different.
5: Mm-hmm.
6: I also, like, wanted something more fulfilling, more meaningful, so that kind of drove me. But I actually got introduced to it through NASA, through Women in Aviation. I met an engineer there. Yeah, and she's like, oh, you love the environment, and you love animals, and you like all the different things that kind of aligned with who I was.
5: Mm-hmm.
6: She's like, we do really cool flights here, but doesn't that align more with, like, who you are as a person? Like, you want to, like, actually help people, actually help things. So that kind of like drove me to NOAA, but it's not necessarily an easy path into NOAA.
5: Yeah.
6: Knowing of its existence, at least the flying component, is kind of like the biggest barrier to entry. But after that, it's a really competitive role.
5: So what is the training like to be able to fly these missions of hurricane and the hurricanes and everything else?
6: So the hurricanes are extensive.
5: Yeah.
6: We come in with all of our ratings, though. So I'm, before even being part of NOAA, I had my private instrument, commercial multi. And then once we get in, they're going to train you on the platform that you're flying. So Twin Otter, King Air, so on and so forth. A lot of the heavy aircraft, we had inter-service transfers. So guys that were already flying the P-3 or the Gulfstream already knew how to fly it. So it's kind of like, how do we make it mission-centric?
5: Right.
6: But it's not an overnight process. It is a lot quicker than I think I expected it to be because it's intense. Like, you're going to learn this quick, and then we throw you in, and now you're performing.
5: Mm, no kidding. When you're flying, let's say you're flying to a hurricane, how many people do you have providing the research and the drop sondes and all the kind of scientific side of it? And how many people total do you typically have up on one of these missions?
6: Total, it kind of changes. It depends on like the intensity of the storm and how far that they're traveling.
5: Mm-hmm.
6: But when you think like the P3, you have your three pilots, but then you have redundancy pilots as well because you're not just flying through the hurricane by yourself. You're going to be swapping people out. So that in itself could be like 6 to 9 pilots. You have your flight director. You have the drop zone operators. You have all the different, like there could be, I mean, like up to like 8-12 people easily.
5: Mm-hmm. You can't speak specifically to having flown into a hurricane before, but a lot of people have asked about kind of the history of this, and like it would be terrifying. Like, how does somebody, you've got to be getting thrashed all over. I mean, we tell people all the time, do not fly into thunderstorms.
6: Yeah,
5: well, you,
6: you
5: can't get
6: like
5: to
6: that.
5: The walleye of a hurricane without flying through something.
6: Right.
5: I mean, it's like virtually impossible. So from your interactions with people and the training that you've done, what is that like? And is it really scary? I mean, is it just kind of like, do you build up kind of a desensitization to it where you're just like, I'm just going to do this thing and it's going to terrify me, but I'm going, or,
6: right,
5: you know?
6: Yeah. So not speaking from experience yet, because I'm new and I haven't gotten my chance into the hurricane yet. But from what I've understood, I mean, you have your 5-point harness and you want to make sure that you're strapped in tight. Your bags are strapped in. There's as much as possible strapped in and enclosed. Obviously, some equipment has to be free. And that's when you see the videos of things flying all over the place. That's usually what it is. But it throws you around. And do you get desensitized? I mean, to a degree, I mean, you've been on a roller coaster before and like you get whipped and blown around and you can only prepare so much. But you're going in expecting it. So it's not like it comes out of nowhere. Like you go, you brace yourself, and then before you know it, you're in the eye and it's smooth and it's calm. And it continues to be smooth and calm. And you know, you see the sky, you see the ocean, it's calm, it's quiet, it's beautiful. And then you hit the other side of the wall. And it's not just one penetration and through. They're going back and forth,
5: zigzagging,
6: getting as much data as they possibly can.
5: Yeah.
6: So you kind of get, I would imagine you get used to it. Granted, like it's never comfortable to be thrashed around.
5: In your training, would they? You're getting banged all over. How does that work?
6: Yeah, I mean, you're training essentially. And then when you go in, you're not immediately flying too. So, like, you're strapped in and you're kind of experiencing it for the first few times.
5: Yeah.
6: So they don't throw you in too much.
5: Right.
6: But even in training for OCS, for example, like, they put you, it's not specific to hurricane training, but just no core training is in general. And they put you in a fuselage. They turn off the lights. They have strobe lights. They have thunder machines. And they put you over a pole. And they rotate the cage around so you're completely disorientated. Mm-hmm. It's dark. You don't know where you're going. They throw you into water. There's fans blowing. Like, they just create this crazy sensation environment.
5: No kidding.
6: And then you have to, like, escape it. Whereas, like, in a hurricane, that's obviously not the case because, thankfully, we've never had any accidents or anything. So.
5: That was a knock on wood.
6: That was a knock on wood. You don't have to, like, find the rescue of it, but we do prepare for the worst-case scenarios.
5: Yeah, you'd have to. Yeah, for sure. Mm-hmm. That's fascinating. I mean, it just, I don't know a person alive that I've talked to here at Oshkosh that hasn't expressed like that. Is that you got to be brave. You got to really, like, you got to really be ready to do something like that because that could rock some people's world. You know?
6: It can. And it's funny because you get two kinds of people. I mean, you can tell my voice is so coarse because we've had lines and lines of people.
5: They have been
6: like,
5: lining up.
6: How do I become a hurricane hunter? How do I become one? And then every once in a while, I'd say like 1 in 10 are like, you're nuts. You're absolutely crazy. It's like, well, actually, like we do have a team of really brilliant flight directors and meteorologists.
5: Yeah,
6: and they're
5: awesome.
6: Telling us from behind, like giving us a direction, telling us how to do it safely. So it's not just a run-of-the-mill.
5: Yeah. Incredible experiences. Thanks for sharing them with us.
6: Yeah,
5: Caitlin,
6: course.
5: I really appreciate it. Caitlin Lehrer here from OMAO or AOC, if I've got that all right. Folks, it's been a wonderful year. Great to be with you here again. We will hope to be back here from NOAA for Weather Knots next year, and have a great one. We'll see you then.
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10: Our guest, Rob Unger, is a pilot. Of course, he flies for Southwest now, but he and I used to fly at the old Midway Airlines back in the old days when we were both children.
11: The cookie airline.
10: Oh, yes.
12: Much less gray hair, that's for sure.
10: And that's right. I mean, and you know, Rob lives down in the Chicagoland area where I do, and here we just kind of ran across each other when I saw your face and the breezy on the cover of an EAA Sport Aviation a few months back.
12: I couldn't be more honored to have that opportunity to share that airplane.
10: So we're going to talk a little bit about breezy, and tell for people that haven't seen it, Amy, what is a breezy? Or maybe Rob should tell us.
11: I'm thinking Rob's the expert here.
12: Well, I'm not the expert. My dad was the expert. Of course, Carl Unger invented breezy back in 1964. It's an open cockpit airplane. It's been up here since the 1965 Rockford Air Show, made its debut, and of course, every year after that. So,
10: isn't open cockpit a bit of an understatement?
12: Well, you know, you don't get in the airplane, you get on it.
10: That's right.
11: So there you go.
10: It's just steel tubing welded together, right?
12: No sides, no roof, no front, no nothing. Just sit out there and enjoy the view.
11: Wait a second. It does have wings.
12: It does have wings. It's behind you. The engine's behind you. The tail's behind you. So you get the full effect of flying at its most pure experience.
10: So, you know, was that your dad that was flying it and used to have the... I think you wore like a white shirt and a tie and a cap backwards.
12: And that was him with the red vest, and that was his trademark, and his slacks, his tie, and long. You know, he's just one of those guys. He just was a very polite, old-fashioned gentleman that wanted to share his aviation.
11: Love that airplane.
12: Oh, it's a wonderful machine.
10: I can remember how many AirVentures I was at, and I would see one of those things cruising along at some nosebleed altitude, like 140 feet above the ground or something like that, and go, wow, you know, that is so cool. I got to do that one of these days. So maybe after the show, we'll have to reconnect down in Chicago.
12: We will definitely make that happen.
10: I think that looks like fun.
11: Absolutely. Well, tell us a little bit about the engine and about what it takes to keep this beast in the air, because, well, it's an antique now.
12: It is an antique, but it's a great design, and I invite everyone to come over and look at it. It's on the airfield today, right in front of the Brown Arch.
11: Wonderful, yeah.
12: On the flight line. Please come by. I'll answer any of your questions. We don't really know how many are flying throughout the world. They are worldwide. We still sell the plans today. With you stick to the plans, you're going to get a great flying machine. A PA-12 wing, Cub wing, you can't go wrong. Chromoly tubing, pretty standard, excellent, very strong, lightweight.
11: You do have to do welding, right?
12: If you don't know how to weld, you're going to either learn real quick or have somebody else do it for you.
11: Okay.
12: It's something you want to pay attention to. But the engine, the power plants are usually a Lycoming, but the original was a Continental, and that's what's Continental on mine. Continental 90 pusher. And the tail is made out of the plans, just the regular tail feathers, and you can come over and see the rest, and the instrument panel's right up front under plexiglass, and away you go.
11: That's just terrific. So fixing it, it's not like you have inspection panels much.
12: Well, you know, it's every inspector's dream. It takes just a few minutes to go through the whole airplane, pretty much, which is really nothing to remove.
10: Let's see, wings are attached. Yep, the tires are good. Really, I mean, what would it cost to build a Breezy today?
12: Well, you know, a lot of guys, you know, in this day and age, they're pretty resourceful. So if you get, you know, if you want to buy a set of a kit plane or a kit wing, rather, it will cost you, you know, $10,000, $12,000 to make them brand new, or you can just rebuild them out of a wreck, which the originals were. Depending if you want to buy a brand new engine, a rebuild engine, or what you want to do there, you can put one together anywhere between $15,000 and $20,000, even less.
10: Wow. And then it has, what, a complete glass EFUS cockpit?
11: Now, I'm thinking this is the antithesis of what he flies at work. Yeah.
12: You know, that in 2014, we had the 50th anniversary for Breezy. And Breezy's come in from all over the country. One guy from Prescott, Arizona, flew his Breezy in. It did have EFUS. It was amazing. It was a super Breezy, and it was just terrific. It's nice to see everyone put their little personal touch on it.
10: Well, how fast does it fly? What does it
12: cruise at? We cruise about 65, 70 miles an hour.
10: Wow, that's stalling speed to most people.
12: Right.
11: Landing
10: okay.
11: Speed.
10: In the air.
11: Over the fence.
12: You climb out at 55, you make the approach at 55, and it stalls at 32, so it's a beautiful airplane.
10: Wow.
12: It's really simple to fly.
11: That makes you feel a lot better about having nothing in front of you when you're landing.
12: Well, if you go any faster than that, you're going to get a facelift, you know, and then it's just...
10: So even with headphones on, can you still pretty much feel what the airplane's doing by the wind and by
12: absolutely.
10: The sound? And...
12: Yep, absolutely. It's an airplane that after you fly it a few times, you become attached to it. You strap on the airplane, and if you look somewhere, that's where you're going. And it's really kind of nice. It's like flying yourself, and you just look somewhere and you go that way, and it's super simple.
10: Wow.
11: Do you dream about that sometimes?
12: I fly it enough not to dream about it. So. But it is a lot of fun. I mean, the letters, my dad's been giving rides for years, since 1965. As a matter of fact, in 2007, there was a gentleman that was honored by the EAA, his name is Rick Ellis, as giving the 1 millionth young eagle a ride. Well, when they asked him how he got started in aviation, he said, well, Carl Unger pulled me out of the crowd at the Rockford Air Show and took me for a ride on Breezy and inspired me to go into aviation. So the guy that took the 1 millionth young eagle was inspired by my father. I just think that's really, really something.
10: That really is. We were just talking a few minutes ago with Katie Purble from AOPA about things that we can do to inspire young people to learn to fly or at least be interested in the industry. And you don't see that very much anymore at a local airport where somebody will say, hey, any of you guys want to go for a ride or something like that? We don't see it.
12: Well, we do it all the time. When we fly into an airport, and then if there's especially any kids of age around, they're going to be on the airplane if they want to. That's for sure. A lot of the high schools are getting more involved with their local chapters, which is nice. The Young Eagle program is phenomenal. I think they just surpassed the 2 million mark.
10: Yeah.
12: That's wonderful. It's a great thing. Many, many great people volunteering their time.
10: Well, do you ever fly with people when you've got a new first officer and you tell them about the Breezy and they go, I've seen that thing, or do they say,
12: Absolutely. Rob, so many doors have been opened up by that conversation for me getting into the industry. And everyone knows what a Breezy is, wherever you go, and it's just a great conversation. Everybody loves it.
10: So tell us the truth. Do you really have to have a mouthpiece to keep the bugs from flying up your nose?
12: No, but I got hit with a June bug one time right in the forehead, almost knocked me out. That was a real treat.
10: So after you land, you clean off the airplane, then you go wash your face.
12: And brush your teeth and everything else.
10: Exactly. Okay. I think this stuff still sounds
11: I was thinking
10: great.
11: He had like a Top Gun helmet thing happening when he flew
12: just,
11: that.
12: The old bicycle hat and some goggles. Matter of fact, my father's, which I use now. And that's all you need.
10: Yeah.
12: It's a lot of fun.
10: Yeah.
12: I invite you to come out for a ride.
10: I'm going to head over to the Brown
12: Amy,
10: Arch
12: you
10: here
12: too.
10: And
11: well, thank you.
10: Take a look at it. I mean, but now, do you find that people want to build one after they fly one, or they just want to keep coming back to you to fly it again?
12: The first thing is they come up and they have a lot of skepticism. So they're looking it over and everything and asking questions. And then when they take a ride, they're kind of, oh, gosh, should I really take a ride on this thing or not? And after they take a ride, they want to go again and again.
11: Well,
12: it's just really addictive. So it's really nice. It's not for everyone. It's just a different way to fly. You know, and you don't want to scare anybody, and we don't. And if somebody looks to be scared or timid, and you want to give them a you know, we'll do it another time or something else like that. You don't want to scare anybody.
11: No, you don't. And I remember in the days of film, having to shoot from an ultralight that really was just two bucket seats side by side and, you know, kind of a sling deal, and the wing and the engine, everything behind, very much as you describe. And all I kept saying to myself was, don't drop the canister. Mm. Don't drop the canister, because I had to change roles in the middle of the shoot.
10: And you've got the wind and
11: It was a great airplane to shoot from. But it was a real problem for the photographer, and I was not that good at it. That
12: if you have anything in your pocket, you're going to lose it.
11: It's like a roller coaster ride. There should be a warning sign before you get on.
10: Well, how do you get a hero picture then flying the Breezy? You need someone in another Breezy in formation, right?
12: Or another Cub. They can take, you know, the last shoot we did for the video chapter video on Breezy, for we made the cover, obviously, in January issue of this year. It's a beautiful article by Hal Bryant, and I invite anyone to look at that. And the video is online. It's a well-done video. It was shot out of a Cub, and we just pulled up next to him, and it just took some beautiful still pictures and video. It's beautiful.
11: Yeah. But you would want to have your camera attached to you at this
12: Everything
11: point.
12: That's not attached, unfortunately, is going to go in the back where the prop is, which is not a great thing.
10: Right. Okay. Well, I can work on that. I mean, Breezy is a great thing. Well, where could people find out more about you and the Breezy and everything else that they want to know after hearing this, besides going to the Brown Arch?
12: After my dad passed in 2013, my mother took over the plans distribution. So if you are interested in a set of plans, you can contact me at rubreezy@msn.com. And we will get in contact with you, and we'll make it happen.
10: Wow.
11: That's terrific. Or you can just come out to the Brown Arch at the Old Air Show Center and take a look at the Breezy, and maybe, if you're lucky and your timing's right, you might get a ride.
10: Or you could certainly go up on the EAA archives and look at that January issue of Sport Aviation and find out a little more about Rob and how he did it. Well, Rob, I would like to thank you so much for coming to join us. 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
14: I'm Digital Dave.
15: I'm Fast Eddie. And would you believe after I landed at 747, they lost my luggage?
14: Of course they did. They sent that to Mars.
15: Yeah, really. Probably in orbit around Saturn or Jupiter.
14: Maybe that's what they found out there at Pluto. They thought it was a moon.
15: Yeah, it's really lost the airline luggage.
14: Yes, there you go. And yeah, that's where it all ends up. Yeah. Yeah. With us now is John Slemp. Did I pronounce that right?
16: Perfect.
14: Well, that's a first.
15: Yeah. Hey, we goofed.
14: Yeah. And good morning, sir. How are you?
16: Good morning. Fine, thanks, fellas. How are you?
15: We're good. And John here is, he has a book on the World War II bomber jacket. For those of you
16: I'm
15: who are looking.
16: Working on it.
15: Okay. Yeah. For those of you who have access to the EAA radio webcam in our studio here, he's got a couple of examples.
14: You can almost
15: examples.
14: See the pictures.
15: And
14: well, hold that up.
15: Here we go. Yeah, let me hold it up to the mic so you can see it.
14: There you go. I hold it up to the webcam anyway. There it is.
15: Yeah, so this is obviously a very well-used...
14: Well-loved bomber jacket.
15: Yeah, and very meticulously cared for.
14: Now, obviously, well, I use that word way too much, but you sound like you're an expert in the bomber jacket.
16: No, but I'm getting there pretty fast. I'm a commercial photographer by trade.
14: Okay.
16: And I have been wanting to do this for a while, and I belong to EAA, 690 in Lawrenceville, staying with all my buddies here this week. And this jacket actually belonged to one of our members. It was his uncle's jacket.
14: Oh, my.
15: Wow.
14: A lot of missions on that jacket.
16: 50 missions.
14: Wow.
16: In the Mediterranean Theater. And he was a B-24 top turret gunner. And as that was the first jacket in the collection, this is the back of it. And a lot of
14: that's the plane missing you?
16: Yes. And a lot of non-aviators, you show this to them, they're like, missing you. I don't get it.
15: Yeah. In this day and age of tweeting and Facebook, you'd think they would understand that.
16: Right, exactly.
14: Oh, yeah. Let's talk about, I don't know if you know this, but I'm going to ask you anyway. The need for the bomber jacket, I mean, how the jacket itself evolved. Because I guess World War I, we weren't doing that kind of high-altitude flying. So this was all new stuff to the Air Force. And so.
16: Right. Yeah, there's actually a book written by a fellow named Sweeting, who used to be a curator at the Smithsonian, about Army aviator clothing from 1917 to 45. It's kind of hard to find, but I did locate one recently, and he talks about the evolution of the flight gear. And it's really pretty amazing because they had to operate in so many different environments across the world. And this was a medium-duty jacket, although one of the fellows that I photographed on the 1st of April in Trussville, Alabama, B-17 ball turret gunner, he flew all 38 missions with his.
14: Wow.
16: And unfortunately, I just learned he passed away about 30 days later, which is happening more and more as you
14: know. Yeah, unfortunately.
15: Yeah, we're losing a lot of World War II veterans.
14: So I guess they used leather because it blocked cold and wind and it was durable.
16: Right, exactly. Yeah, and they had different, leather, horsehide, et cetera.
14: The
16: and
14: pilots got the leather. Everybody else got horsehide, yeah.
16: Yeah, and, you know, there were different shades. There were several manufacturers, as you might imagine, enlisted, so to speak, to manufacture these things. And so there are different shades of color because of the dye lot, et cetera. But one thing I didn't know when I first started this is that in the 70s, I believe, in the 80s, the Japanese became very interested in these as collectibles and drove the price up of a good condition jacket upwards of $20,000.
14: Oh, my goodness.
15: Wow.
16: Yeah. It was, and that's back in those dollars.
14: Wow.
16: Yeah. And so at first they were hard to find, but as I've continued with the projects and show people the work, it's like, oh, I know somebody. And I've been getting that almost every day now.
14: Yeah.
16: Through Women in Aviation International client, I met Dorothy Cochran, who's a curator at the Smithsonian, and I sent her these two pictures. Hi, Dorothy, this is something I'm working on. And 58 minutes later, I got a note, email back from their curator of the Aviation Clothing Collection. That's all this guy does. And he says, I think we have 15 jackets that'll work for your project.
14: Wow.
16: So
14: that's great.
16: So I'm shooting there on the 18th of August.
14: Now, a side story. Our father was in the Navy for 11 years, retired out as a chief.
16: Mm-hmm.
14: He was on an aircraft carrier, but he was not part of the aviation staff. He was electronics.
16: Mm-hmm.
14: But he somehow had one of those jackets. I remember that as a kid. He must have traded for it or something.
16: Yeah, it was not uncommon, yeah.
14: Yeah.
16: Yeah, Patton actually had a, you know, I mean, yeah, they were commonly traded and so on. The actual contract was stopped in 1943. I forget which general, one of the Air Force generals said, you know, enough of this. And but they continued to issue them until they ran out. So they became, you know, a rarity in that regard. I find them beautiful as art objects in and of themselves, and I find the artwork fascinating too. And one thing I've also discovered is that apparently little cottage industries sprung up off bases across the world, and that's how a lot of the artwork got painted. Not all of it. You know, some of it was done by the GIs. And
14: like somebody on base.
16: Yeah, exactly. Yeah. You know, same as the nose art.
14: Right. Well, you figure, I mean, those guys were taken from every walk of life, so somebody somewhere was an artist or at least could paint.
16: Right, yeah. And apparently several of the Disney artists that were drafted were conscripted to do this kind of work, and they were not terribly happy about it because they were not earning near the money they were as a civilian.
14: I guess not.
16: But, you know, I think it's a wonderful legacy, to be honest with you.
14: Oh, yeah. Oh, yeah.
16: And very American. I'm ex-Army myself, you know, so I understand the military culture. And, you know, these guys are 17, 18, 19, getting shot out of the sky every day. And apparently the rules were kind of lax as to what they could paint on them because they figured they may not be here tomorrow.
14: Right.
16: So there are a few that have some, shall we say, risque subject matter, mainly on the back.
14: Yeah, I think most of the nose art was based on risque subject matter, but
15: the Varga girls were very popular for nose art, and I'm sure some of them found their way onto the jackets as well.
14: The girls or the nose or the art?
15: Yeah. Could have been a combination.
16: Or, yeah, right. Yeah.
14: If the guy was lucky.
16: Yeah, exactly.
15: But the artwork definitely made its way around. I know Shushu Baby out in Dayton, Ohio, the pinup girl on that was based on a Varga drawing.
16: Wonderful. And, you know, the other thing, too, is because of the nature of the artwork on the back on some of the jackets, you know, when the guys got back, they couldn't wear it in hometown USA. So they put them in closets and they remained in closets. And that's why some of them have survived.
14: Yeah. Are you putting out the call to try and find as many as you can?
16: Absolutely. Yes. Paul Bertarelli has kindly done two blog posts through AvWeb. And I think AOPA is interested in doing an article in one of their magazines. I just had a small blurb put out in the 8th Air Force Historical Society magazine, several other methods, and EAA radio.
15: I was going to say also get in contact with Warbirds of America, too. They might be able to help you out as well.
16: Okay, that's a good idea.
14: Do you have any idea how many jackets were actually produced?
16: No, I don't. Somebody asked me that the other day. I'll try and find out, but no, I don't have any idea.
14: Well, it's got to be into the 5-6-digit range. I mean,
16: it might have been in the millions. You know,
14: really?
16: I would think.
14: Wow.
16: I don't know. It could have been. I don't know.
14: Yeah.
16: The fellow in the middle here, he was a P-51 pilot on D-Day.
14: Oh, my.
16: And that's his replica jacket. His original jacket is in the 8th Air Force Museum in Pooler, Georgia, just outside Savannah, which is where they were founded.
14: Okay.
16: And
14: that's cool.
16: Yeah, so I'm trying to get permission to shoot there, but Planes of Fame and Chino has 11. They've said I can shoot. San Diego Air and Space, they don't know how many they have, but I have permission to go out there and shoot whatever they have. And I just was in contact with the Air Force Museum in Dayton this week, and they say they might have 10. They asked me, would you mind if we picked out 10 for you to shoot? I'm like, sure.
14: Now, let me think about this
16: for
14: a minute.
16: Exactly. So I'm hoping to have at least 50. And then I actually had a meeting with some folks from CAF yesterday, and apparently they have some as well. So I may wind up with more than 50, and the goal is to produce a book, a couple hundred pages, and trying to collect as much information about their service record.
14: Right, the history behind the jacket.
16: Yeah, other ephemera, you know, pictures back in the day and that sort of thing.
15: It would be really neat if you could pair up the jacket with the owner.
16: Right.
15: You know,
16: yes.
15: And
16: well,
15: even better if you could get the jacket with the owner then and the owner now.
16: I did that actually the first time. This fellow here, you can't hardly see it. This is him back in the day. I just photographed him in Trustville, Alabama. He's the fellow that passed away 30 days later.
14: Okay.
16: And that's him.
14: Oh, he looks good.
16: He looked fine. He could still wear his jacket.
14: Uh-huh. Wow.
16: And so if they're available, I'm doing portraits as well. And very nice man. Got a master's from Vanderbilt after the war.
14: Wow.
16: You know, so.
14: I'm impressed.
16: Yeah, they were.
14: They were a generation of people that did things, you know.
15: Yeah,
16: absolutely.
15: That's
14: just
15: right.
14: Came back and quietly did what needed to be done.
16: Right. And it's funny, nowhere else but Oshkosh would this happen, but yesterday I was talking with a fellow that I had met the day before. I'm doing some work for Goodyear this week. And one of the aircraft, Stinson Trimotor 6000B, the American Airlines.
14: Mm-hmm.
16: And the fellow who's there from the museum, got to talking to him yesterday. Come to find out, he flew with a guy named Walter Thomason. His dad did. I had photographed Walter Thomason's jacket last week in Atlanta.
15: Oh, man.
14: Wow, that is cool.
16: And you know, when we made that connection, it was freaky.
14: Yeah.
16: And so, if any luck at all, I'll get a chance to shoot his father's jacket as well. That's it right there, Uncle Tom's Cabin.
14: Wow. Gorgeous.
16: And
14: Do you have a website or something where people could go?
16: Yes, aerographs.com, AeroGraphs. It's okay. My regular commercial site, but look in the personal work section, and you'll find it there. There's veteran portraits and also the jackets. At some point, I'll have a separate website just for that.
14: So people could contact you there if they actually had a jacket.
16: Absolutely. Yes.
14: Very cool.
16: And I've
14: Very
16: had
14: cool.
16: several folks send them to me, but most people understandably don't want to send them, but I have had a few.
14: Okay. Well, I want to thank you for stopping in, John. I love those jackets. I don't have one, but I love them.
16: Thank you so much. I appreciate it.
15: And good luck with the project. You've got a lot of work ahead of you. And more importantly, a lot of traveling. That's going to be fun.
14: That's the good part.
16: Yeah.
14: All right, this is EAA Radio, and I'm Digital Dave.
15: And I'm Fast Eddie.
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18: 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This is Magneto Mel, and I am sitting here with Mr. Austin Meyer, who is, are you founder?
19: Well, I wrote X-Plane.
18: Founder of, writing X-Plane.
19: Yeah, so I wrote X-Plane, and I guess I'm the president of the South Carolina Sea Corporation. We started up to sell and market and produce it. So
18: okay.
19: President and author, maybe.
18: An author, terms. Okay. And what is X-Plane?
19: X-Plane is a general purpose flight simulator for both Macintosh and Windows and even Linux operating systems that lets you input the design of any aircraft you like, and then X-Plane will predict how that airplane performs based on interacting that geometry of the airplane with the air.
18: Okay.
19: So maybe you're flying a Glass Air or a Quest Air or a Long Easy or some aircraft where you're not typically going to find a good simulation of your particular home built floating around for other flight sims, no problem. with X-Plane, you can use PlaneMaker, which comes with X-Plane, to input the design of your particular airplane and then test fly it on the computer.
18: And one of the crowning differences, of course, for me that I became familiar is you made it for a Macintosh.
19: That's right.
18: And if I'm not mistaken, it is designed on a Macintosh as well.
19: That's correct. For now, I do all my development on a dual processor, 2 gigahertz Macintosh G5 with OS 10.
18: Bragging.
19: I say for now because in a few weeks, Steve Jobs at the Worldwide Developers Conference is going to unveil, I believe, the gossip says, a new Intel-powered desktop Macintosh, which will give even more power. So for now, I'm using the G5 Macintosh, but pretty soon it'll be the new Intel Macintosh that you've probably heard about.
18: Okay, well, you sound kind of like an engineer, but you use a Macintosh. Isn't that illegal?
19: Absolutely not. No, not unless you're an engineer that prefers to spend more time fixing his computer than getting work done.
18: I have a very hard time finding programs for the Macintosh, personally.
19: Well, you know, I guess it depends on what types of programs you're trying to find. Certainly, there's no shortage of email, word processing, internet. I mean, you can do 99% of what most people do with their personal computers on a Macintosh. And I'm sure there's certain engineering programs that are only available for Windows. But X-Plane isn't one of them. X-Plane's available on both and developed on the Mac.
18: Okay. And now you said you've got a PlaneMaker.
19: Mm-hmm.
18: And you can input performance characteristics yourself?
19: Not quite. Here's the fascinating thing about it. You don't input the performance of your airplane. You input the geometry of your airplane. Let's say, for example, you got a Glassair 2 SFT. You will input the weight. You will input the wingspan. You will input the chord of the wing, both at the root and out at the tip. You will input the horizontal stabilizer and vertical stabilizer locations and sizes. You'll indicate how much the elevator goes up and down back there on the tail, how much the ailerons go up and down out there on the wingtip. You'll enter how big these control surfaces are in a percentage of the chord and how much they go up and down in degrees. On some Glassairs, you can get wingtip extensions. You'll enter whether or not that extension is in there by indicating how many feet of wing you have outboard of the ailerons. And once you've entered all this data, X-Plane and its little micro brain will break the wings and the tail feathers and even the propeller down into a bunch of little pieces, and it'll actually find how hard the air is smashing into each little piece. In other words, finding the angle of attack and dynamic pressure on each element.
18: So it'll give you realistic performance.
19: Exactly. Right. Because when it decides how each bit of air interacts with each little bit of the airplane, it will find the force on each little bit of the airplane. Well, once it's found the force on each little bit of the airplane, all it has to do is add all those forces up to get the total forces on the airplane. And once you have the total forces on the airplane, well, it's simple Newtonian dynamics to figure out what the airplane is going to do next.
18: Okay, so you authored this, both mm-hmm. with the engineering of aviation as mm-hmm. well as the programming, the engineering. So you mm-hmm. had to not just speak airplane, but you also had to teach a computer how to translate this into usable language, basically.
19: Absolutely.
18: What about atmosphere and environment? I mean, you've got your different airplanes that mm-hmm. you can make, and I guess from what I know, you also have Airfoil Maker, which
19: correct.
18: Is separate from Plane Maker.
19: Correct.
18: So you can get a little more specific if you want to.
19: That's correct.
18: Can you set up the environment so that, say, if I fly out of Van Nuys, and mm-hmm. If I wanted to fly out of Van Nuys and I wanted to set up for my aircraft mm-hmm. to fly out of Van Nuys Airport mm-hmm. in the conditions that today have, or whatever mm-hmm. that last time I wanted to go flying but didn't feel comfortable, so mm-hmm. that I can get my training, can you do that?
19: Yes. Now, I can answer that question as a computer programmer, an aerospace engineer, or as a pilot. I think you're asking from the pilot's perspective.
18: Probably.
19: So let me start with the pilot's perspective answer. In X-Plane, you can check a box called Download Real Weather. And what that does is it downloads a bunch of METARs from the internet
18: that are current,
19: actual reported METARs. And so when you're flying in Van Nuys in X-Plane, and X-Plane has like 30,000 airports or whatever, so you can fly at Van Nuys and X-Plane, certainly. And so what you will do is check the little box to download the real weather, fly at Van Nuys. X-Plane will start gobbling up METARs from the internet for the Van Nuys area, and it'll set the weather in X-Plane to be the current actual weather at Van Nuys. So as you're flying along in the simulator, you got the same weather that you have in reality. You can also check a box called Track Time. Well, it'll check the computer's time and track the actual time of day that you got in your computer. weather. And there certainly have been cases where the weather's been kind of crummy and dark and drizzly a late afternoon. I haven't really felt like going flying out in the real airplane in those kind of conditions. So I'm like, well, let me do some flying on X-Plane. I get into X-Plane, it's all dark and drizzly and rainy. I'm like, why do I want to fly in this? Oh, yeah, I had the real weather box turned on in the real
20: so
19: time
20: turned on. So you
19: don't
20: have on. To do that. You
19: so I had to uncheck those boxes to get the sunny day flying that I wanted.
20: And you can go ahead and set it up to be dark and drizzly if you want to do your IFR practice.
19: Absolutely.
20: Or get a good crosswind going without
19: Absolutely.
20: Ever leaving the ground.
19: Absolutely.
20: Okay.
19: Absolutely.
20: And then now, what about maybe some? Now, this is one thing that I know about. You've got something unusual, which is the Mars.
19: That's correct. So, all right. So a lot of people think that if you fly on Mars, it must be a game. That is absolutely not true. Trust me, the laws of physics are the same on Earth as on Mars. The laws of physics don't change with your location. Sure, Mars only has 30% of our gravity, but that can easily be considered by the flight model. Mars only has about 1% of our atmosphere. Well, nevertheless, it's still a standard atmosphere. It's just Mars standard rather than Earth standard. NASA has gathered approximate elevation maps for the Martian terrain. They certainly know the gravity in Mars at this point in the game. And we have a standard atmosphere for Mars as well that lists the air density as a function of altitude, and we know the temperature. Well, Newtonian physics being the same on Earth as on Mars, once you know the new gravity, atmosphere, temperature, and topography, you can do a simulation on Mars that is every bit as realistic as a simulation on Earth. And so, yes, X-Plane does have a Mars model for flying aircraft on Mars. And a lot of people hearing that might think, oh, that's not realistic. No, it's realistic. It's every bit as realistic as a flight on Earth.
20: It's going to be as close as I get.
19: Well, unfortunately, it's going to be as close as a lot of us get. But hopefully it won't stay that way forever.
20: That's true. Now, what about, one other question we've been talking about, very specific engineering-oriented and pilots that come in here. But what about somebody who doesn't know that much about flying, they don't know that much about engineering, mm-hmm. and they have a Macintosh, so mm-hmm. none of the other flight sims with all mm-hmm. the, real simple user interfaces mm-hmm. are there. Mm-hmm. Is it just as easy to pick up and fly X-Plane without any of this knowledge?
19: Sort of. Learning to fly X-Plane is like learning to play golf or learning to play chess. You'll get the basic rules in 2 minutes, but you'll never master it in your entire life.
20: Right.
19: And that's what's fun about golf, it's what's fun about chess, and it's what's fun about flying. And it's what's fun about flying X-Plane. When you start off, you're sitting there on the runway. I think the default airplane is a Boeing 777, but if you can go to the file menu, you can open a Cessna 172. You're sitting on the runway, engine running. If you can figure out how to hit the B key to turn off the brakes and push that throttle forwards, well, away you're going to go.
20: Right.
19: So aviation can be enjoyed very quickly right from the beginning. The level that you want to take it to, is up to you, and there's no limit to how far you can ultimately take it. Anyone can jump in, but they're going to be flying it for hours, weeks, months, years, and still not run out of things to experiment with when there's so many different airplanes you can fly, so many different weather conditions you can fly in, and so many different things you can experiment with. I make my file formats widely known so that anyone can make their own aircraft or scenery packages or whatever. So I'm very quick to give tech support and help the people so they can generate their own scenery, their own airplanes, whatever they like. And I help run a website called xplane.org where people can upload their own airplanes. So hundreds or thousands of people, probably it's hundreds of people making thousands of airplanes,
20: and
19: can upload their airplanes to xplane.org, and then everyone else can come and download them.
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22: Fast Eddie has a special guest.
23: Thank you there, Afterburner Al. I have a special guest here. I ran into this lady a couple years ago at an air show down in Jackson, Tennessee. She flies a beautiful T-6. Welcome, Mary Dilda. How are you doing?
24: Oh, Fast Eddie, I'm doing great. I'm happy to be here.
23: You are just so full of energy and everything. It's really great to have you here.
24: Oh, it's a great place to be. I'll tell you what, this is the best air show in the world.
23: You got it. It's certainly the biggest.
24: It's definitely the biggest. And I'll tell you what, being here and actually getting to perform is such an honor. It's fantastic.
23: Why did you choose the T-6?
24: Well, because we bought it.
23: Okay, well, why did you buy the T-6? What appealed to you about the airplane?
24: Well, you know, I've always had an interest in the Warbird type airplanes, and this T-6 happened to be available, and it was sitting right next to our airplane in 1996, and it came up for sale, and, you know, we said, gosh, what a great deal. You know, let's just go ahead and get this airplane, and then we can go from there. So we just happened to luck into the airplane, and we bought it, and it's just been the dream of my life. You know, every once in a while, you get something in your life that you really, really tune into. Well, the silly blue T-6 is the thing that I've totally tuned into.
23: Well, Mary, you're not just tuned into that T-6 and aerobatics. You do a lot of other stuff, too. I hear you're also an accomplished Reno racer.
24: Well, yeah, we do go out there and do some racing. In fact, I think I like the air racing a little bit better than the aerobatics. I hate to say that, but it's a little bit more on the exciting side because you're 50 feet off the ground racing with six other airplanes, and it's really adrenaline-driven.
23: You've really got to have your hands full when you're out there. Now you're... when you're Reno racing, you're flying the T-6, the Two of Hearts, right?
24: Right.
23: What else are you flying?
24: Well, I'm also flying the L-39. 3 years ago, they started the jet class, and I'm very fortunate in being able to fly that airplane, too. It's about twice the speed of the T-6. So we did 239 in the T-6, and last year we did 460-something and 465 in the L-39.
23: Whew.
24: So it's interesting. We're cruising on the ground.
23: Well, there have to be some very significant differences, not just between flying the aircraft, but also what you're doing while you're in the cockpit. I mean, this is NASCAR with altitude, essentially, and higher
24: 3D.
23: Speeds. It's 3D NASCAR, yeah.
24: It is.
23: And the thing about it being is that you are in, you know, you see the pictures, and everybody's like almost touching wingtips out there. Is it

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1: But I'm not going to say on the radio what
2: they
1: said.
2: No, no. Well, what got you started in Reno racing?
1: Well, believe it or not, Gene McNeely did. Gene flies for the Aero team, and 3 weeks after we got the airplane, we were headed for Sun and Fun with another friend, and they knew Gene, and we stayed the night with them, and Gene was sitting there, and he said, you know, y'all bought a racer, you might as well go race it. 6 months later, we're out there racing the airplane.
2: All right. Now, with the T6, what kind of special preparations are you doing for the race?
1: Basically, the T6 race is stock, and you have to keep the airplane stock, so we... Engine-wise, Tulsa builds the most perfectly balanced, perfectly tight engine possible. American Propeller does our prop. They've helped us to match the prop to the engine, and then the rest of the airplane is completely smoothed and very tight, sealed, everything that we can possibly do to it to keep the air out. So a lot of preparation is getting ready to start when we get back from Oshkosh, actually, when we get back from Indianapolis, because I leave here and go to the Indy Air Show, and then we'll go home and we'll pull the engine and start working.
2: So you've got a lot of work to do to get this airplane ready for Reno.
1: Oh, we have a lot of work to do, yes.
2: Now there are, I've heard all kinds of rumors about other little speed secrets out there at Reno, everything from Carnauba car wax to corn starch, rubbing it all over the airplane.
1: Oh, they rub that on me. No.
2: Oh, that's bad. But I was just wondering about that. I mean, I know you got to keep the airplane completely clean. How much maintenance are you actually doing once you're at Reno, outside of, say, an unexpected mechanical problem?
1: Changing a cylinder. There's actually not very much maintenance done out there. We change the prop. You know, we use a cruise prop to go out with. But then once we get there, we usually change, put the race propeller on, and... play with the mags a little bit, beef those up, and change the tail wheel, and tape some more, and wax the airplane every time it comes down from a flight. It keeps you busy.
2: Let's go on to the L-39. All of a sudden, you're in a completely different aircraft. You're a different power plant, different flying style, twice the speed. What are the considerations that you have to be aware of when you're flying that jet airplane in the races at Reno?
1: Well, you know, believe it or not, the airplane, the biggest difference between that and the T6 is you only have one throttle instead of a mixture and a prop, and a throttle. So you have one lever to push, and you really don't notice the speed difference because you're not looking at the ground. You're looking from pylon to pylon. Mm-hmm. So you don't recognize that you're actually going 250 miles an hour faster. You just, everything that you do is based upon feel and planning for your next turn around the next pylon. So maybe a little less rudder to keep the nose down, but there's really not that much difference, I don't think.
2: What kind of G-forces are you pulling during those pylon turns?
1: Well, in the jet, you try not to pull more than about 3. In the T6, you try not to pull more than about 2. You end up sometimes in the jet, I know I've pulled 4, 5, 6 G's, and even on the T6, instantaneous G's, you'll see up to 10, just from all the turbulence and the wake turbulence and everything out there. In the jet, it's kind of funny, we were racing on the sport course, so it's a 6-mile course, and we're in about a 90-degree bank the whole time around. And inevitably, you lean forward when you race. You know, if you can picture, if you move a little bit further forward, then the airplane will go faster. Well, it really doesn't, but that's what you're doing.
2: It seems that way.
1: But as you're leaning forward, as you hit some G-forces, your neck, kind of bends down. And I can remember myself saying in the jet, ooh, that's going to hurt. Ooh, that's going to hurt.
2: Well, that's right. You're wearing a helmet while you're doing all the racing.
1: Yeah, so the forces are even heavier,
2: Now, most general aviation pilots have their head on a swivel anyway. Mm-hmm. The fighter pilots, it's continuous. What about you? Are you constantly looking over your shoulder? Are you alternating between views here, trying to figure it all out in a split second?
1: A split second, that's the perfect way to put it. You're constantly moving your head. You're always planning where you're flying, planning where your next turn is going to be or how much bank you're actually going to have to put in the turn to make it all the way around a group of pylons.

0: Plus, you've got to keep the other guys in sight. And if you're behind somebody, you're kind of flying formation on that guy, but you're not really flying total formation on him because he's going to try to bounce you out of a turn or something. So you're still planning your own turns, but you're trying not to hit him, but you're trying to get as close as you can so you can really put your nose or your propeller or something in his ear and really kind of make him nervous. Well,
1: you mentioned two words there that really hit a chord with me: wake turbulence.
0: It's got to be there
1: when you're in formation with another guy or another pilot, let's say. You're trying to stay out of that wake turbulence.
0: Right, creates a lot of drag if you get in it.
1: And not only that, but it can also tend to upset the aircraft, I'm sure, too.
0: Oh, big time. I've actually gotten in some wake turbulence, and I'll never forget one time I was going around pylon 5, I think it was, and I hadn't quite hit that pylon, and man, I hit some turbulence, and I think I hit a roll cloud off the mountains and all at once, you know. And the airplane, actually, I think I was in about 130 degrees of bank, headed right towards the pylon going, man, this is going to hurt. And all of a sudden, I was totally cross-controlled, and the airplane finally broke from it, and I just barely missed the pylon. I was like, oh, thank you, Jesus.
1: Now, here's one other thing. People don't realize, well, some people don't. How high are you off the ground when you're doing this stuff?
0: Well, believe it or not, your head has to be above the pylon. The pylons, which are 10 foot tall, 8 foot in diameter, corrugated steel set on 50 foot REA poles. So your head is 50 feet. Well, the wingtip the wingspan of the T-6 is 42 feet. So if your head is 50 feet, you do the math. You're about 30, your wing's about 30 feet off the ground.
1: So if you were any lower, you'd be there. They're plowing the fields out there.
0: Yes, and unfortunately, we have had people do that.
1: Yeah, well, that's part of racing, unfortunately.
0: It is, but it's an awful lot of fun.
1: So why did you get into flying? What turned you on about flying?
0: Well, you know, I think as a kid, you either have it or you don't. You know, and my dad, I grew up on a ranch in New Mexico. My dad always had an airplane, and he always made sure that there was a seat for me to go to air shows or whatever when he went, and I just enjoyed flying with him. And, you know, I used to sit there in the right seat of the airplane and watch him count cattle, you know. I mean, I've grown up low to the ground. He you know, sit there. He's the best seat of the pants pilot I've ever seen, because he could sit there and never look at his instruments or anything, but through peripheral vision and feel of the airplane, while he was counting cattle, we would fly about 20, 30, 50 feet off the ground. So, you know, I'm comfortable down there, I guess.
1: Jeez, yeah, it doesn't sound like you get much above a couple of hundred feet with your airplane.
0: No, in fact, we'd jump soapweeds and fences and things like that every once in a while. It was great fun. So I think it kind of got ingrained pretty early.
1: Oh, man. You know, Mary, I have to tell you, you're one of the most dynamic personalities that I've had the pleasure to meet on the air show circuit. I know that whenever I run into you, it's going to be a good time. I really hope that the people on the air show circuit, the ones that they meet you and they talk to you about flying and everything, you know, you're really going around planting quite a seed for others to follow in your tracks in aviation. How do you keep up with all of this stuff?
0: You know, I truly believe that we are the people who are going to continue to keep aviation going by getting all the children interested and keeping all the people interested in aviation. And it's very, very important to bring up kids in aviation. You know, without them, where are we going to be? You know, I mean, we begin to grow old, and we've got to have somebody to come in behind us. So I think it's so important to show kids that they can do anything they want. It just takes education, and it just takes a lot of guts and will. You know, a kid, all they have to do is set their goals, get their education, they can do anything they want to.
1: All right. Another question. What's in the future besides being a Reno race champion?
0: No, geez. We're going to be Reno race champions for a long time.
1: For a long time.
0: You know, the aerobatic stuff, we're going to continue doing that, maybe grow a little bit. My dream is to possibly do a formation aerobatic team with my husband and I. I think that would be really, really interesting and a lot of fun. We fly very well together.
1: Any particular aircraft in mind for that?
0: We've got the two T-6s, but I think it would be really a lot of fun if we could get some C-3s or P-51s. Wouldn't that be awesome?
1: Oh, yeah. Ladies and gentlemen, Mary Dilda, an aerobatic performer, female pilot, all-around inspiration for ladies all around.
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3: It's a seaplane-based kind of day, Saturday out here, a beautiful, beautiful day. Avinio and Shane Albers has been kind enough to have us join him as we do every year out here for, really, it's the, you know, the last day for my show On the Fly. Of course, EA Radio will be on until about 5 o'clock Sunday afternoon, just prior to the wind down. And so you can continue to listen to all your favorite things on EA Radio. Seaplane Base is one of my favorite venues. I always come out here the last day of my show for one reason, and that is because, Shane, you have such a great venue out here, such fantastic people, great volunteers. Not to say that the other venues don't, but you always have something to show off out here, and we appreciate being part of it. So with that said, you have put together some people for us to talk to. What do we have up next?
4: Yeah, so I'd like to introduce you here, J-Mont G, to Ryan. Ryan is he's one of my volunteers out here, and he speaks to the persistence of following your dream. You see, Ryan wants nothing more than to become a pilot. And, well, Ryan, why don't you kind of just chime in here right here? What were you able to just accomplish on your third try here?
5: So I applied for the Ray Foundation Scholarship through Wings Over the Rockies, and on my third try, I turned it in 11:59, 1 minute before the due date, and I finally got it.
3: Sound like a typical high school student. Wait till the very last second to get your assignment in, right? But, Ryan, you're from Fort Collins, Colorado, and so that is your chapter there?
5: Yes, but our chapter is kind of dead.
3: Oh.
5: We have a meeting like once a year.
3: It's time to revitalize that chapter,
5: We've been trying.
4: Well, and it starts right here with the young blood reinvigorating the airplanes and reinvigorating aviation as a whole. And that was actually my message last night at the Watermelon Social is, as aviators, there's a responsibility to keep this aviation industry going and thriving.
3: That's right. So, Ryan, where are you at in your progression? Well, first of all, how old are you?
5: I'm 17.
3: Okay, that's a good age for aviation because guess what? You can get your private pilot certificate when you turn 17. Are you working on that now or do you already have it?
5: So I won the scholarship about 2 weeks before EA started.
3: Oh, okay.
5: So
3: congratulations, by the way.
5: Thank you. I wasn't able to begin any of my flight training. So once I get back from this, I'm going to.
3: What's your plan? You have a good flight school there?
5: I do. I'm going to be working with Leading Edge. And then go from there.
3: Yeah. So Leading Edge has programs for private, instrument, commercial, multi-engine, the whole. Yes, Do you know the people who run that school?
5: We have met them, yes.
3: Okay.
5: They're very nice.
3: And does your dad fly?
5: No, I have no aviation in my family.
3: So when you come out here, do they basically say, pack your bag, Ryan, you're going to go hang out at the seaplane base for, you know, a week and see you when you get back?
5: I kind of have to force them because my mom always wants to go to Sturgis instead.
3: Well, Sturgis is on the way home from this, Ryan.
5: Exactly, but she wants to just hang out with her friends, and she likes to go on really big, long road trips with her friends on her motorcycle, so she'd rather be doing that than this.
3: So
5: I'd rather be doing this than that. So,
3: Shane, 1 year I also like Sturgis, and 1 year after EA, I put my airplane in a hangar up here to the north up by Brennan up there for a week. And then I came back and I flew it straight across to Sturgis and stayed. That was the 1 year Sturgis had an air show.
4: Oh, that's awesome.
3: And, gosh, I think it was 2005 or something. But it happened once and had big names and it was fantastic. And getting those bikers to come out the airport was like pulling teeth. They wanted to stay in town. So, I mean, you know, that's not unusual to hear. There's not a whole lot of mix there. But I will tell you that your mom would love this.
5: I mean, she's right there.
3: Oh, okay. Well, so you did talk her into coming after all. That's awesome. Tina, hi. Thanks for bringing your son. This is our future in aviation right here. That blood, sweat, and tears.
4: So, you know, just to talk about Ryan, just real quick, what this young man does and why he impresses me and why I'm not surprised that he won the scholarship He's one of the kids that'll be running around here. Hey, Shane, what do you have? Hey, what job can I do? And, you know, we have some kind of grunt jobs. They're not fun jobs. And, well, Ryan graciously grabs the pitchfork and cleans off the beach. He's right there in line, ready to rock and roll every single day. And we thank him for his volunteer service out here. And we're just so proud of him and happy for him that he's able to drive towards his future and his dreams here.
3: So, Ryan, we call that paying your dues. And Shane did that. When I first met Shane, he was a little older than you, but not much. And you were the one that was running around pitchforking. And look where he is now. So,
4: that's right.
3: That's right. That's how it goes.
5: It's been kind of boring because the last 3 days you haven't had anything for me to do.
3: Well, you're hanging
5: to work.
4: By the way, the beach needs to be cleaned. Yeah, <all right>?
3: you're hanging out with seaplanes, though, and great people. You know,
5: life's good.
3: Life is good. So what do you see? What's your dream? Like your future, there's a lot of avenues in aviation. What is the path that you envision for yourself?
5: So I have a lot of different pathways I'm thinking of. My main goal is to become a corporate pilot right now. But I'm also thinking about the Guard, Reserve.
3: It's a great way to serve
5: Bush
3: your country.
5: Pilot up in Alaska, airlines.
3: Yeah, so, well, a lot of avenues. So
5: college.
3: So basically you want to do everything, it sounds like.
5: I would like to.
4: Well, you know, and then speaking, though, of here, you know, you had the opportunity, and you still have this opportunity with seaplanes. And the awesome thing about this place right here is the connections just to the people that you're able to have. I mean, flying seaplanes is it's a lifestyle, right? You know, first you have an airplane that you can just take off from an airport and land at an airport, right? And then you have the opportunity to put floats on it, and now you can take off from that airport if it's amphibious, and you can land in the Caribbean. Or you can go up to Canada fishing. Or you can charter people up in Canada to do their fishing. So, you know, just talking about seaplanes, it's so much more deeply rooted than just flying airplanes here.
3: Yeah. And there are quite a few seaplane careers. And, you know, as you spend time with this organization, you will develop relationships that will benefit you later on trying to figure out what way you want to go. So that's one great thing about aviation is there's always people to mentor you, to give you information that you need, to try and help you make those decisions using your resources. So where are you at in school now?
5: I'm going to be a senior.
3: Oh, a senior. So, yeah, that's the best year of high school, obviously, for a lot of different reasons. But then what's your plan after that?
5: So before coming out to EAA, me and my mother, we went and traveled and toured a bunch of colleges, such as Western Michigan, Eastern Michigan.
3: UND?
5: After this, we're going to go up to UND and Mankato.
3: And then there's always Metro State in Denver.
5: Yep.
3: So you're kind of what would be considered a hometown university, yep. I guess, for aviation. So, yeah, there's a lot of options. And you're looking forward to getting your private with the Ray Scholarship, right? And then you'll do the rest of your ratings wherever you go to school. Is that the plan?
5: Yes, sir.
3: Okay, yeah.
5: I'm also looking into Aviate and Propel.
3: Perfect.
5: But
3: yeah, well, I'm a United guy, so I Aviate, but I have friends here that are Delta. They say Propel, but whatever fits for you, you know, they're both good programs. So, you know.
4: Yeah, so, you know, tell us a little bit more. How'd you come out here to Seaplane Base? Like, what drew you here? How'd you guys come here? And then why do you keep coming back and fighting Mom on going to Sturgis or not, right?
5: Well, when I was 7, we first came out to EAA. And then we just stayed at the main base. We had no idea this existed. And then the next year, we came out here. And this one dude, I forget his name. He was the nicest guy, and he said, you guys got to go to Seabase. It's amazing. It's beautiful. It's relaxing. So we did,
3: and now here
5: been here
3: you,
5: ever
3: and
5: since.
3: Yeah, and here ever since. Yeah.
4: Did that experience, is that what drove you to airplanes and brought you closer to the love? I mean, you're at the mecca of airplanes. Let's call it what it is. You're at the world's busiest seaplane base. Right? Talk to that experience. Did that help drive you forward?
5: Oh, definitely. I mean, my first year coming to EAA, I was kind of interested. But then I was able to connect with Young Eagles, and I was able to get a Young Eagles flight. And that just really, really sparked it. And then coming back here with that spark just grew into a flame.
3: Did you do your Young Eagles flight here at Oshkosh? When they did it here for a while.
4: They used to, yes.
3: Yeah, they used to. And or did you do it locally?
5: I did it locally.
3: Okay, great, great. So senior in high school this coming year, Ray Scholarship. It's going to pay for your private. Very, very awesome. The Ray Foundation not only does some scholarships, they do a lot of different things for EA and aviation, and this is one of them, so congratulations on that. The Seaplane Pilots Association, are you a member of that?
5: Yes, sir.
3: Excellent. Yeah, because they – so one of the things about the Seaplane Pilots Association is their advocacy efforts. And whereas EA does a lot of general advocacy for general aviation, home building, that kind of, the Seaplane Pilots Association does a lot of seaplane advocacy, which is environmental stuff and working with states and trying to keep access alive for float planes. And so good for you for joining the SPA at such a young age.
5: Thank you.
3: Yeah.
4: Absolutely. Well, hey, you know, what's your favorite thing to do down here? I mean, because we do have volunteer opportunities. And in fact, we have, I'd have to talk to Kim, but we have 15 new volunteers that just walked into this place this year and said, my goodness, how can I help? What can I do? So what's your favorite thing to do out here?
5: To be honest, everything.
3: Wow.
5: I don't like being stuck at one position. This year, I've kind of been stuck at one position more. But I just love doing some maintenance, doing some cleanup, towing some boats.
3: So there is kind of, Shane, a seniority system here, right? So you start out when you're young doing the tasks that you would expect to do when you're kind of the newbie on the scene. But then, you know, there's a lot of – so the boats – so an airplane comes in, they land out here, and they pull into the harbor – talk to the harbor master out here, right, on the radio.
4: Correct.
3: Get cleared into the harbor. And then it requires some, some activity, which is boats, basically go out and greet them, right?
4: Correct.
3: So at what point, how old, first of all, and at what point can Ryan elevate to that level? Because I'm sure that's volunteers out here. That's got to be one of the top jobs that everyone
4: wants.
3: That's
4: right, and it's one of the toughest jobs, I'll tell you. This team out here that tows airplanes, they make it look easy. To become a towboat driver, you need to get the Wisconsin boater certification, the safety certification. So get that. It's really easy to do. It's online. So that it starts there. And then from that point, it takes about 3 to 4 years to train a driver that knows already how to operate a tiller to be able to move an airplane from a dock out to our mooring field. So it's a really technical job. I don't even know how to describe it. It's a series of ropes and booms that we hook to the front of the cleats that we connect our boats to the front of the airplane, and then under power, we're able to take them out to the mooring field and hook them up to our buoys.
3: Yeah, they look easy, but it's much more complicated.
4: Yes, sir.
3: And there's a lot of safety stuff involved and knowing weather and knowing where stuff is in the harbor, et cetera, et cetera. So one of these days, if you keep coming back, Ryan, well, you go online in Collins, Colorado, and bang out that course.
4: That's right.
3: And get your certificate and then show up. And, you know, if you keep showing up going, I'm here, you can elevate to that level eventually.
4: That's right. Never know where it goes.
3: We're on the flight at the Seaplane base. We're going to take a break and we'll be right back. Got lots more stuff going on here to talk about. 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
3: And, Tim, we've been talking to Noah about his ultralight balloon. Fascinating. I had never heard of an ultralight balloon before, so we just wanted to thank you for joining us today and filling us all in.
6: It's my pleasure. Really fun to be here. Thank you for having me.
3: Tim, you have another guest lined up for us.
7: Yes, we do. We have Mike Ostrander, who is from Illinois. He is the owner and flyer of a Quicksilver MX ultralight. Mike is one of the staples down here, down in the farm. Mike has been coming to EAA and flying here as long as I've been on staff, and that's 16 years. So we'll have to ask Mike how long he's been coming here, but he's a wonderful ambassador for our sport, too. He gets probably more flying time in than anyone else over all these years as well. So Mike Ostrander from Illinois and EAA Ultralight Chapter 30. He's also a returning champion, so his aircraft won a Lindy a number of years ago.
3: And that's the award that's sitting right here, huh, Mike?
8: Yes, that's Reserve Grand Champion from 1997. I've been coming to EAA since 1972, when the original control tower was just south of there was car parking and cornfields.
3: Now, did we have an actual ultralight runway back then, or did you share with the regular aircraft?
7: Back then, we didn't have a runway down here, no. Later on in the late 80s, we did put in an ultralight runway, which is basically in the vintage area right now. It was parallel to 1836. Pretty much what Whitman Road is right now used to be the ultralight runway up in the vintage area.
3: Wow. But so you've seen a lot of expansion since you started coming.
8: There was many, many changes. And well, it's quite a big organization. There's literally something here for everybody to do.
3: I guess something else I didn't realize, and it makes perfect sense, I didn't realize there were ultralight chapters.
7: Ultralight chapters, yeah. We got approximately 36 ultralight chapters all over the country. And these are people interested most in ultralights and light planes, so...
3: I mean, it makes total sense. You have vintage chapters, you have ultralight chapters.
7: Ultralight chapters. We've had them ever since, 1982, I think, something like that. Yeah,
3: that's great. So tell us about your Quicksilver, your MX. What got you interested? Why did you choose that aircraft? And what did you do to make it a grand champion?
8: Well, I used to come down for years to watch the ultralights take off and land. And, gosh, I was like, someday I'll get into this. And... you know, then life happened, and then my wife finally gave me permission to start a project, maybe buy an engine or something. So back in 1983, I and my dad were walking down this very row, and we saw a Quicksilver for sale. Talked to the owner, and we negotiated a price, and here 200 feet away, my wife was up here at the barn. Had no idea what was happening. And so we closed a deal, and I was kind of telling Dad, well, I guess I better tell Di what I just did. So came up here and says, hey, hon,
3: guess
8: I got
3: what?
8: An engine. There's an airplane attached to it.
3: Well, it makes more sense to do it that way anyway. What are you going to do with an engine sitting in your garage, you know?
8: But she spent the following week at home just kind of in a daze, just kind of like, wow, he did it. He really did it. I didn't think he'd do it. Now what? But I spent the next year, I did a total rebuild on it. I changed out a lot of parts, whether they needed it or not, because it was new to me, and I wanted to make sure it was safe. And it pretty much was. I just had the satisfaction of going through it and brought it up here in 94. And right out of the gate, it was awarded honorable mention. And, of course, I started flying the circuit and kind of learning and how to make things better. And then come 1997, I come walking up to the plane one day, and there's an envelope attached to it. And I'm like, we're requesting my presence at the theater in the woods. So I'm like, oh, well. This is cool. I guess we won something. And next thing you know, I'm called up for Reserve Grand Champion. And those puppies are heavy.
3: Yeah, it's a beautiful trophy.
8: The first time I picked it up, I almost had the impulse to say, you know, I want to thank the Academy and this guy and that guy. But it was a wonderful honor to win one. And I was asked earlier in the week, because it's a returning champion, what one word would really, or one phrase would sum up how to have a champion aircraft? And that's a real tough thing to pinhole one specific thing to make a champion. That's almost impossible. I took a crack at it, and probably one of the more important ones is just simply attention to detail.
3: Yeah.
7: Yeah, I got to tell you, Mike, that, you know, I've looked at your plane, and the details are there, and I know today, and it's been, since 97 till 2013, it's a lot of years since you won that award, and That plane looks beautiful down there yet today. So you've maintained it over all these years to just show quality.
8: Well, thanks, Tim. I park in this row on purpose.
3: Because that's where you found the plane, right?
8: Well, it's that, and I always try to keep it what I call show quality. Because for any potential new pilots, when they come up, I'm hoping that's the first one they see, and that sets the bar for what any new pilot might be looking for.
3: Let's talk about the MX for a little bit. Originally, it was a Part 103 ultralight, right? And then with the two-seat version, had to be used for instruction. Is that correct?
7: Right. Two-seaters had to be used for instruction, yeah.
3: But that's changed now, hasn't it, with Light Sport?
7: Yeah, all two-seaters now actually are registered aircraft with N numbers and airworthiness certificates. So somebody with a sport pilot certificate or higher can just fly them for the fun of it, to share the experience of flying with somebody else.
3: So did you have a pilot certificate before buying the MX?
8: No. In fact, I kind of cheated a little. I did take formal instruction, but only a half hour. Reason being, when I was in the military, I had access to the C-5 and 141 flight simulators, you know, the big $10 million mm-hmm. ones.
3: Yeah.
8: I had 200 hours in them.
3: Okay.
8: So
3: you kind of had it figured out, although this is very different than a C-5.
8: It's very different. And back then, being a single seat, even with instructions, sooner or later, you got to get in the saddle. And my recommendation for any new potential pilot, find a grass strip on a day with no wind, and just start with taxiing, and when you're comfortable, go to high-speed taxi, and then just let it hop. In fact, that's what happened to me. I was doing one taxi pass, and the plane decided, I'm going up, and it did.
3: And what goes up must come down.
8: And so I just let it hop, then did some successful hops, and within 20 minutes, I was doing full circuits.
3: Oh, wow.
8: Totally comfortable with the frame.
3: Well, says a lot about the design of the Quicksilver.
7: Right, very stable, easy to fly. They really are. I'm curious, Mike, have you kept track of how many takeoffs and landings you've made at the Oshkosh convention over all these years?
8: Well, not just Oshkosh, but just total. I mean, being an ultralight, you don't have to keep a logbook, but I would track certain things anyway. And I think it was last year I did record my 1,000th landing.
3: Wow.
8: And in fact, my logbook has become almost more of an autograph book. A lot of aviation notables are in there. And again, I got to share the one story. I met Dick Gordon, Apollo 12 astronaut, and I asked him to sign my logbook. And he's like, oh, sure. And so he opens it up, and there's a picture of my plane. And I think he's kind of poking a little fun because he looked at it, he leaned back in his chair, and his voice got a little high, and he says, you fly that thing? And I said, yeah. And he looked at it, and he looked at my wife, and he goes, he flies that thing? Yeah, he does. And so he looked at the picture, he looked at me and leaned back, and he says, you're a bigger man than me, and signed my logbook.
3: Has your wife flown with you in the plane?
8: No, it's a single seat.
3: Oh, right.
8: So it's
3: okay.
8: Just
3: yeah.
8: For me, but I did enjoy that moment. I took that as the ultimate compliment from one pilot to another, especially an Apollo astronaut.
3: Yeah, that's very cool.
7: Yeah, that's special. Now, you know, your Quicksilver is probably the most recognized and photographed plane here off the ultralight runway over the last few years.
8: I've been told that, and in fact, I've been told it's the most photographed one in the world because I've been bringing it here, well, almost 20 years. In fact, 20 years ago this week is when I bought it, almost off that very spot. And then I also realized next year that airframe's going to turn 30 years old.
3: Wow.
7: Do you have any desire to get anything different?
8: I did for a while, but, you know, in the past, people would ask me, you know, when we talked to other pilots or ones that were looking, what's the best ultralight out here? And I had to think about it, and the most honest answer I could give them, the best one out there is the one that you like.
3: Right. Well, that's true of any airplane, I think.
8: And for me, it's my MX. I don't know if I'll ever go to anything else, but I can't see myself ever giving this one up. It is such a forgiving plane. In fact, I kind of joke with some that I can make a mistake in it, and it won't punish me.
7: Are you going to go flying tonight in the ultralight pattern after the air show?
8: Probably not. We've got the boys here, and we're supposed to go see a movie.
3: Planes is premiering tonight.
8: Yeah. Going to go see Planes. So did my flying this morning, and I'm hoping to go up again tomorrow morning.
7: I see you sometimes after you take off, you let your feet dangle underneath your plane, and it's like you're running with it. What's up with that?
8: After walking the fields a lot during the day, that's actually pretty relaxing, but it also is kind of fun just to show you don't need your feet to fly an MX.
7: What are your feet? Don't you have rudder pedals?
8: No. This plane is, when it was designed, it's unconventional. The rudder and the elevators are on the stick. The pedals run spoilers on the wings, and they're independent from each other, so I can dump one or the other. Or what I like to do here is I'll come in high, and I'll chop the throttle, dump the spoilers, and by mid-runway, I'm down.
3: Wow, that's cool.
7: Pretty cool.
3: Well, Mike, thanks for joining us on EA Radio today. You're an inspiration to everybody. You've been coming here a long time. You're a true EA Air, and it's been very cool talking to you.
8: Well, thanks, Jaymont.
3: Hey, Tim, we've got to wrap it up. We've spent an entire hour talking about ultralights, and it went by like that.
7: Thank you so much for coming down. We really appreciate it.
3: We love to come down here. Jaymont G, we're on the fly tomorrow. We're at the Seaplane Base for our last show of 2013. So if you haven't been over to the Seaplane Base, come over tomorrow afternoon. We'll be over there, and that's a great place to hang out on a Saturday. So for now, signing off, Jaymont G on the fly.
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9: This is Digital Dave again.
10: I'm Fast Eddie, at least I think I am. And with us today, we have Lieutenant General Charles Cleveland, the last jet ace of the Korean War. Good morning, General.
11: Good morning.
10: You're looking through the brochure there. You see an airplane you like?
11: I see every one of them I like, especially the fighters.
10: There you go.
9: He's still looking for that F-86?
11: I came here as a guest of a guy who owns an F-86. Actually, he owns two of them, and he brought one of them in, and he invited me to come along. And
9: nice.
10: I'm sure he let you sit in the airplane, too.
11: Well, he said we will this afternoon. He's flying in here about another 20 minutes.
10: Okay.
11: So I hope to get out of here and watch him.
9: We won't keep you long.
10: Well, you had quite an experience over there in Korea. I was at your seminar yesterday listening to you talk about knocking MiGs down. Sounds like things were pretty intense over there.
11: Well, they got pretty intense in peaks and valleys. Sometimes the MiGs were in training or they were in transition from one unit to another, and they didn't fly at all, at least south of Yellow River. But when they did, yeah, it could get pretty intense.
10: Could you tell the difference between the Chinese pilots and the North Korean pilots?
11: Well, that's an interesting question, because I don't think I fought against either one. All the ones we fought against were Russian.
10: Okay.
9: Interesting.
10: Yeah, that's right.
9: But officially. Yeah.
11: Yeah. The Russians, of course, denied it during the war, but it was well known at our national command levels. But we jocks, I was a lieutenant at the time, and we didn't know. We thought they were all Chinese.
9: Well, didn't you say, wow, these guys fly awfully good for rookies?
11: I was surprised at how much better our American pilots were than they were. Our airplanes, you know, I flew the 86 F-86A and E model, and we flew against the MiG-15, which is called, never mind, it's called something.
9: Okay. Yes, it has a nickname.
11: It has a nickname, which we won't use over this air. But the airplanes were roughly comparable. Each airplane had its strengths and weaknesses, and we tried to exploit the MiG's weaknesses, and they tried to exploit ours, but we did a lot better job than they did.
9: Apparently.
10: I was going to say, you had 650s in the front of the F-86, and they had a 37-millimeter cannon and some lighter weapons on board.
11: Two 23s. They were a hell of a lot bigger than our 50s.
9: Yeah.
11: Two 23-millimeter and a 37.
10: Well, the advantage would the advantage be that the F-86 had a higher rate of fire?
11: Yeah. Our rate of fire was about 1,200 rounds a minute per gun. So you only fired in short bursts. He didn't fire a minute long.
9: Yeah, he didn't carry that much with you.
11: No, enough for about 12 seconds of actual firing. So your firing was in short bursts.
10: You were just tapping the trigger then.
11: Yeah, just about. Unless you get right behind a guy and you let it rip.
9: Yeah, then you know. Yeah, you know you're hitting them with everything. Though.
11: Yeah, right.
9: You're not wasting them.
10: Yesterday, you mentioned Boots Blissé. He came up with the manual "No Guts, No Glory." What did you think of him and his tactics?
11: I flew under Boots, knew him well, flew with him several times. He was our operations officer in the squadron I was in, which is a 334th Fighter Squadron of the 4th Fighter Wing, and while we were there, he was composing his manual, and he gave to each one of his flight commanders, of which I was one, a typewritten page of, and the title was "No Guts, No Glory," and that was the birth of his manual that he finished and reproduced after the war, and became the Bible for air-to-air fighting for the United States Air Force for years.
10: Hmm. Do they still require reading of it?
11: I don't require it, but it's sort of a museum piece now. I have one, and I prize it.
9: Well, the other thing you got to realize is air-to-air combat has changed so much.
10: Oh,
9: the engagements are out over the horizon. You don't hardly even see him before your radar tells you he's there.
10: Yeah.
9: In your day, it was, you know, see and shoot.
11: Yeah, I was fortunate to get in the Air Force. Right as we were converting from propeller-driven to jet-driven, and we were the last of the gunfighters. Air-to-air, you had to get right behind a guy, mm-hmm. or hit a very lucky deflection shot, maybe. But today, there still are guns, but they're backups, and the main missile, the main weapons is air-to-air missiles.
9: Right.
10: What did you think of the F-86?
11: Oh, it's a great, great airplane. In its day, it was a I grew up admiring the P-51 and guys like John Gentile and Bud Anderson, who's here. I missed him today. We're both members of the Fighter Aces Association. But I love the F-86. It was engineered beautifully. Cockpit was small and cramped. It was a small airplane. It turned hard. It could just barely outturn the MiG-15. It was a little underpowered. The MiG was overpowered. It could out-accelerate and out-climb the 86, that's a pretty good advantage to have.
10: Yeah.
9: Yeah.
11: And that was their escape maneuver. If they were in trouble, they put about a 30-degree climb and try to
9: go
11: try
9: like
11: to climb
9: hell,
11: away from
9: they
11: it.
9: Would say. Yeah.
11: Right.
10: So you're the last ace of the Korean War. Now, listening to your seminar yesterday, you had four confirmed kills. How did the fifth one come about?
11: Well, it's a long story. I'll cut it very short. But I had claimed a probable victory in an encounter with a MiG-15 on September 21st, 1952. I remember the day and the time exactly. And when I hit him, and he started trailing smoke and losing altitude, but my wingman had called that we were being attacked in the rear by two other MiG-15s, and I said, "Don, when they get too close, did you call the brake?" And sure enough, he did before I thought I would finish this guy I was chasing off. So we broke hard left and came home, and I didn't see him crash, didn't see him bail out, etc. So I claimed the probable. And some 50 years later, a friend of mine re-energized that whole effort and did a lot of research and found the Russian records from that very day.
9: Wow.
11: And he compared our claims, our intelligence claims, with the Russians' reported claims. And they admitted a loss of a MiG-15 at the very same time, same place, same circumstances that I had claimed are probable. And so finally, after several years, frankly, of D.D. Overton's work, we took it to the Air Force Board for the Correction of Military Records, and they approved that. The Secretary of the Air Force said, Cleveland, that's your fifth confirmed. You're ace, Jet Ace number 40.
9: Wow.
10: That's incredible.
11: It still is.
10: It had to be very intense when you were in combat. I mean, the training and everything you had, was it all your moves and everything all automatic, or did you have to sit there and, oh, I think I'm going to go after this guy and do this or that?
11: Well, it depends whether you're the attacker or the attackee.
9: Right, right.
11: I had done a lot of practice air-to-air combat, both in the F-84 and the F-86. So I was, frankly, very confident.
9: And you could size up the situation and say, yeah, I got him. I got the advantage.
11: Yeah. And when you got him, you got a big 15 in your sights, and he's right ahead of you. Incredible feeling.
9: Yeah.
10: Well, here's another question for you. How much battle damage did you take during the war?
11: I got shot at maybe 5 or 6 times, sometimes close. Never got hit.
10: Wow.
9: Lucky.
10: I was going to say.
11: No, good.
10: I was going to say a hit from a 37-millimeter cannon could do some real damage.
11: Oh,
9: I would expect it wouldn't take more than 1 or 2 to down the airplane.
11: Yeah, the 37s were lethal. Luckily, the Russian pilots had lousy gun sight and they were lousy shots. But the MiG-15 was very successful against our B-29s.
9: Big and slow.
10: That's a turkey shoot.
11: Big and slow. And they drove the B-29s from the air. We just stopped flying because we were losing too many.
9: Yeah.
10: That's wild. Must have been very intense in combat, but I bet it was pretty cool just to be cruising along in an F-86.
11: Well, I still remember, and I flew the 86 a little bit after I got back to the States, and it was just a gorgeous little airplane to fly. Beautifully engineered, constructed, easy to fly.
10: Would you like to get back in one?
11: When and where? What time?
9: where is it?
10: You're like a lot of military pilots. The older military pilots, the airplane that they flew, they loved. They would go right back in a New York minute.
11: Yeah, absolutely.
9: What was the funniest thing that happened to you in your combat flying? I like that question.
10: That is a good question.
11: Well, I'll tell you very, very quickly, and I told this story yesterday. I was flying wing, and wingman's responsibility is 6 o'clock, mm-hmm. defense. And we got attacked by a MiG-15, and I told my leader to break, and we broke. And the MiG was shooting, and Jesus, red cannonballs were going right underneath my tailpipe. And I said, God, I got to pull it a little tighter and get in the inside of the turn. And I snapped that one into a spin.
9: Oh.
11: Right in the middle of combat. And when I recovered, I didn't expect to see another airplane in the air. Except I looked out, and there's another F-86. And I joined up on him. It was my leader. He had done exactly the same thing.
9: Oh, oh geez. And the MiG pilot thought, what was that?
11: Yeah. No, they said, those Americans, they very, very... dignified and very, very good pilots. They do it together.
9: Yeah, that's funny.
11: Pure happenstance.
9: Wow.
10: Well, ladies and gentlemen, you've been listening to General Lieutenant General Charles Cleveland, the last Jet Ace of the Korean War. I'm Fast Eddie.
9: I'm Digital Dave, and this is EAA Radio.
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3: And so I'll start it. Well, I've covered a lot of this, so I'll pass a lot of this stuff. We're all in the tankers. We drop off the tankers. Now we're heading in by. Well, Robin Olds, do you all know who Robin Olds is? Most of you know who he is? Probably one of the greatest fighter pilots the Air Force ever had. Best commander, best leader, you name it. He probably was at the absolute pinnacle. He was flying the MidCap flight. And so we got 2 F-4 flights behind the 105s. And so we're all staggered. Hold this thing just a second. We're all staggered. It's sort of like this right here. Lead flight, number 2 flight, this 105s.
12: Number three flight, number four flight, five and six were the F-4s. So we had a lot of airplanes pretty much in, and we were actually what's called a pod formation. We had ECM jammers on our airplanes, and so it's a lot more complicated than that. We had vertical separation. We had all sorts of separations to try to completely blank out these SAM surface-to-air missile radars. So they all they would see is a blob up there. Well, they got through that by pointing them up ballistically and setting the altitudes because they knew where we were. There wasn't much doubt about that. And they still were pretty effective. But anyway, so we're formed up now, and we're coming around. And if you ever look at a map, there's a ridge that points toward Hanoi from the Chinese border. Southeast, go run southeast toward Hanoi, and we call it Thud Ridge because we operated there more than anybody else. And it went up to all the way to 5,000 feet. Now, you're talking about almost sea level, everything else. So it was extremely visible. And we call it, and we used it as one of our big landmarks for navigation purposes. And we were coming down. Now, when we got in the area, the Air Force also had these airplanes. We call them Big Eye. Big Eye had radar, and they were actually looking for MiGs taking off out of Hanoi. And sure enough, Big Eye, we hadn't seen very few MiGs during my tour. I started in May all the way through. I had probably, at this point, right close to 55, 60 missions. Very few MiGs. And so they started calling Banish Bullseye. Banish are what they referred to as the MiG. That meant that they're taking off out of the Hanoi area. Then they started calling out Vectoring West. And, well, this was an afternoon sortie. Where's the sun in the afternoon? Yeah, about 3 o'clock position. Or, about 9 o'clock if you're looking at 12 o'clock, using that as a reference. So it was in the west. And these MiGs were taking off out of Hanoi, heading west. And we were coming in. Remember, I mentioned the two refueling routes, depending on which way you were coming in. We were coming in from the west, overland, where we did our refueling. And so we're coming in. The MiGs are obviously up. They're headed out our direction somewhere. So Robin says, okay, we're searching. We're looking for them. And we now have turned a corner and are heading toward Hanoi. We've gone around the backside of Thud Ridge. We're now pointed toward Hanoi. And we're just about to reach the push-up point. And the Big Eye starts calling, Banish, at your six. And so everybody's looking. Force commander calls Robin and says, Robin, find these guys. Get them off our ass. And so Robin said, I'm doing everything I can, guys. We're looking for them. And Robin Oles, when he said he was doing everything he can, I promise you, he was doing everything he could. But if you walk down the flight line that way, there's a building that has two MiGs sitting in front of it. Go step in front of that MiG-21. And look nose on to that airplane. You can't see, and we're right here in the parking lot where you're looking at that MiG. Think about being 3 or 4 miles out, coming out of the sun. You can't see the damn thing. They are just so invisible. It's incredible. Well, Robin's doing everything he could, but he was trying to stay near us as well, so he couldn't go 40 miles behind us so he could throw his search radars toward us. It just doesn't work like that. And so anyway, two MiG-21s come through. They launch out two of their ATOL missiles, which I remember I said earlier is a heater, a heat seeker, and knock down two F-4s right behind my flight. So we hadn't even hit the push-up point. Now we got guys hollering, Mayday, Mayday, bail out, bail out. Beeper's going off, and when you eject from one of these fighters, you got a beeper that goes off, and it sounds like, ew. We got three of those things going off because one of the guys did not get out of the airplane. We got three of those beepers going off. We're trying to concentrate on going inbound on the target. And, guys, that was a lot of stuff taking place. And, like I said, we hadn't even hit the push-up point. Well, but what you do, as I mentioned earlier, there's nothing you could do about those guys. There is no rest cap where they were. We kept driving. We kept driving right on in toward the target. And we did, and when we got to the target, I started seeing all these MiG-17s. Well, our job was to bomb a railroad yard, not to chase MiGs. So we're doing our thing now, and we're as a flight, we're all oriented in our positions for rolling in on the target. We're about 15,000 feet and would roll in on the target, usually make about a 45, 90-degree turn rolling in as you approach the target. Right before I reached the roll-in point, the F-105 had probably the most sophisticated advanced fire control system of any fighter in the world at that point, time, and space. It was deadly accurate. I've shot many, many air-to-air targets with that airplane. If you're smooth at all and you put the pipper on some part of an airplane, that's what you're going to hit. Well, the only thing you got to have the pipper. The pipper is a little dot. And then outside from the dot, you got these rings. That there's two concentric rings, and it gives you a reference of where how big that airplane is. Because you can see, as you're getting closer, obviously his wings are going to fill up more of that area. So you had an idea of your range, how far out you are. Plus, when you had your radar working locked on, it's telling you exactly how far out it is. It's beautiful. Well, the only problem is you've got to have those rings and a pipper up there to use them. And my bulb burned out as I was approaching the target. That means I'm looking at just a clean windscreen, and it's just like there's just glass up there. And so I had no sight, but I said, well, I've been here, done this many times. So I just rolled in. I looked about right. And at 7,000 feet, I pickled off. I pulled hard to the right like our flight leader had briefed, and I started looking for him. And as I'm looking for him, I look up. And heading west away from the target area was a F-105 Thunder Chief. He was going straight and level, which is absolutely, like I mentioned earlier, an absolute no-no. And there were two MiG-17s right on his butt. The lead MiG, it's got a 37 millimeter, I think it's 37, 35 millimeter cannon in the nose. And that thing is going poof, poof, poof, poof. Just like that, I could still see it like August 23rd, 1967, the picture I was looking at. He's shooting at this 105. He's only about 1,500 feet behind him. The guy's going straight and level, had no clue these MiGs were there. And I holler out over the radio. I said, 105, head west, you got two MiGs on your ass. Do something. Of course, there was 20 105s up there. And he just kept driving straight. And in all fairness, what we generally did is switch over to our flight frequency because there's so much chatter up there, so much conversation, you couldn't communicate as a flight to get rejoined. And so he probably never heard it, but still he was going straight level. So I said, well, here's your shot. And I said, I got to get these guys off of him. I had a sidewinder. That's a heater. And it seeks out the temperature. It looks for the heat signature from the jet engine. And that's what it hones in on. And my sidewinder, and it makes this growling sound, rawr, rawr, rawr, rawr, in your headset when it's got a heat source. And it was looking at that damn heat source, and it was just screaming its head off, come on, Dave, let me fly. And I look at that 105, I looked the MiG behind him. I couldn't do it. The 105's engine is probably four, maybe five times bigger than a MiG's engine, putting out that much more heat, and I could never have lived with myself if I let that thing fly and have it go to the 105. Remember, I didn't have a sight. That would have been the way to go. So anyway, I just turned the volume off on the sidewinder, and I punched everything off the airplane, my tanks, my bomb rack. That was back then that was a Cadillac, $6,000 for a bomb rack. I pushed it off with a panic button.
2: 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Manned aviators, those who sit inside their aircraft,
13: are increasingly sharing their airspace with unmanned aerial systems. There is a body of knowledge worth knowing in this very fast-changing facet of aviation. And Ken Kranz is here to walk us through the few things that are really worth knowing about unmanned aviation. Hi, Ken. Welcome back to EAE Radio.
14: Hey, thanks. Thanks for having me back.
13: So, Ken, you are from a company that does technology consulting and operations, but you're also a private pilot, and you're involved in a couple of activities that are steering the course. Talk about that just a bit.
14: Yeah, sure. Yes, I'm a member of the FAA's FAST team, which is the Manned Aviation Safety Team, and also on the FAA's Unmanned Aircraft Safety Team, otherwise known as the UAST.
13: And what are they?

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1: It does happen. The industry for unmanned aviation is, as everybody knows, very brand new. You could argue that we're coming out of the barnstorming phase of unmanned aircraft. And now starting to get into that whole commercial aspect where the rules are going to be set better and set in such a way that we can share the national airspace in a safe and productive manner for everybody.
2: What can I expect that a drone operator is going to do? I mean, there's stuff that they have to do. What are they going to do?
1: Yeah, I think the expectation for manned aviators is when it comes to people flying for fun, for recreation, that for the most part they should be flying at a sanctioned field, and you know typically that would be an AMA field, and
2: Academy of Model Aeronautics.
1: Yes, Academy of Model Aeronautics, and flying in basically in a community organization and following those rules, the same rules that we've been. I'm also a radio control pilot for forever, and you know. There's certain rules that we have on who can be flying when, how far, what altitude you can go to, you know, what part of the field are you allowed to fly over, where are the people versus the planes, never have the two cross, right? It's not unreasonable to expect to see that from your recreational UAV pilot. So you shouldn't expect to see a UAV pilot necessarily just flying a drone in the Walmart parking lot.
2: Okay, right? What about in their backyard?
1: It depends. Yeah, so... you know, of course, right above the blades of grass, the FAA owns the airspace, whether you're flying recreationally or commercially. So, yes, they should be able to fly over their own backyard. They should be able to fly at altitude, even over neighbors' houses. So you shouldn't be taking a shotgun out to shoot a drone out of the sky.
2: At what altitude, though? You said they'd be flying at altitude.
1: Yeah, so it really depends. Are you near an airport? Are you not near an airport? There's the Cosby case back in the 60s, 60, 40s even, if I believe, that kind of defined how low can an aircraft go before it's invading, you know, people's privacy. So that's really not overly well defined.
2: Right? Yeah, what's the significance of 400 feet? I've heard that number thrown about.
1: Yeah, so the 400 foot is kind of defined to just try to keep the drones down out of manned aviation. And so this is something that maybe a lot of manned aviators don't understand. So it's 400 feet above the ground. And technically, it's roughly 400 feet away from the operator. So now this is for commercial. Although it does apply for recreational, it also applies for commercial operators especially. So if I'm flying a drone commercially and I'm standing on the top of a hill, I can go 400 feet above effectively my head. But if the hill drops off by 400 feet, that does not mean I can now go out laterally and effectively be 800 feet above the ground, right? So you have to stay 400 feet above ground level. The caveat is that especially for commercial operators, if I'm going to inspect, let's say, a 1,000-foot tower, I'm allowed to stay within 400 feet of that tower, and I am allowed to go up that tower and 400 feet above that tower to do my inspection, provided I don't penetrate Class Echo 2 airspace. So it gets a little complicated, but as a general rule, 400 feet. But at the same time, if you do see a commercial operator operating above 400 feet, don't put the boxing gloves on quite yet. They might, and probably most likely are, operating legally.
2: So these are drone operators who, because they are flying commercially, they are certificated.
1: Yes.
2: Remote pilots.
1: Correct.
2: I just think the thing that scares me is the ones who are not.
1: That is a problem. And so I mentioned I'm on the unmanned aircraft safety team.
2: Yep.
1: And so we're not a rules-making body, but we are a safety-minded body and a data-driven body, which is our ultimate goal. The commercial operators, I wouldn't say they're not a problem, right? Because just like with manned aviation, sometimes we have people who make bad decisions that they shouldn't be. It's not like the old radio control airplanes where if you bought a radio control airplane when I was a kid and you took it out and you didn't know anything, the flight was 15 seconds and then it was a pile of balsa wood, right?
2: So self-correcting problem.
1: Self-resolving problem, right? But with drones, that's not the case, right? They, you know,

0: we joke around sometimes that there's three flights that we worry about. One is the guy buys a drone from Walmart and he goes out in the parking lot and presses the takeoff button. It takes off and he presses land. He goes, phew, that was cool. Next flight is he takes off, he moves it around a little bit, and then it lands again. He's like, great. And the third flight is he turns to his friends and says, watch this, and takes off. And next thing you know, he's up at like 5,000 feet. Yeah, that's the thing that we have to do something about. It wasn't a problem for the most part with radio control airplanes because you just wouldn't get there without going to a club and having somebody instruct you. And in the process of instructing you, you found out the rules of the road. You found out what you could and couldn't do. That's not the case with drones. You can pretty much do what you want.
1: So for recreational drone pilots, there's a new test coming out that the FAA is asking them to go through. It goes by a name, the Recreational Unmanned Safety Test, TRUST. But it's not a certificate-earning kind of thing. Can you talk about what that is?
0: Yeah, sure, the trust test. I believe it's out already. And basically, it is designed to raise safety awareness among non-commercial operators, so recreational operators. If we back up a little bit, there was a program that came out called TOP, which is Trusted Operator Program, which was put out by AUVSI. And that was geared towards commercial operators. So that is a series of online courses that you take, followed by, you know, periodic questions, you know, tests in between. And they just take you through all different scenarios that a commercial operator would run into. And the whole idea is to not find out the hard way. You know, find out, just put gems of knowledge in your head beforehand so you don't run into it in the field. So one example would be if you're out in the field and you have to fly a mission and the wind is coming from the north, you know, little advice like, well, take off, you know, make your initial, you know, takeoff point to the south. Fly into the wind, fly into the mission. And then when you're doing a mission, if you start running low on battery and you need to come back, the drone is effectively being blown back to the landing site, right? And if you can't take off in a situation like that, at least have a secondary landing spot set out downwind that you can always go to land. And trust is the same thing, except it's geared towards non-commercial operators.
1: What expectations can we have about these drones gaining the ability to report their location or to show up on ADS-B?
0: Right. There are certainly issues when it comes to the license plate side, right? There are hardware issues that they do take into account. Manufacturers are going to have to, you know, start making drones that have the ability to transmit that information. And either those same manufacturers or third parties are going to probably start making add-ons that you could effectively, you know, tape to the side of your drone, glue to the side of your drone, and you turn that on, and that'll send information. So the industry needs time to do that. You know, this drone, that is one of the issues. The drone industry moves very quick, and, you know, there's this loop that we're in where, you know, the drones do certain things, and then they ask for certain things with regulations, and then they're going to have to, the industry's going to have to turn around and respond to that. And
1: if there's one thing that you want a manned operator to know and to perhaps help him or her feel better about this situation, what would that be?
0: We're working on it. You know, CAST came about in the 1970s because there was a trend of fatal, in the case of CAST, fatal commercial incidents. The GAJCS was the equivalent for general aviation, right? And they're still in use today. But the difference was, back then, the FAA recognized that we had a safety problem, or they had a safety problem, and they wanted to raise the bar to make things safer. The thing that's really different about the FAA today with the unmanned aircraft is when the UAST started, we really had no incidents with drones. And the FAA said, let's keep it that way. Things have been safe. Let's keep the bar high. And so that's really what the UAST is all about. So we're trying to get ourselves in a position, get the data that we need so we can get the information out. Because there's the vast majority of unmanned commercial operators are very diligent. I've been on many sites where we're flying drones commercially, not even related to my company, with, you know, partners of ours. And you would think that there was a man in there. It's that level of safety. But they don't have the data. And we want to try to supply them with the data so they can make informed decisions.
1: That's Ken Kranz, who's a consultant, a pilot, and a member of several advisory teams to the FAA on unmanned aerial systems. Thanks, Ken, for walking us through that. 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Back now on EAA Radio with a 2010 classic interview.
2: I'm Farid Guillot. The first day on the job can be a challenging time. EAA's new president, Rod Hightower, greeted his first day with smiles and energy. He spent the first week meeting EAA staff in Oshkosh and working with EAA chairman Tom Poberesny on continuing the transition of leadership of the organization. I sat down with Rod to talk with him about what it's like to go from being one of 160,000 members to the leader of EAA.
3: Well, Farid, it is one of those moments where you fully realize for the first time just the breadth and the depth of the EAA. From a member's perspective, we understand it the way we understand it, right? But from a leader's perspective, there is a lot of moving pieces and parts to the EAA. And I can venture to say this with a pretty high degree of confidence that most members probably don't understand or probably don't know just how much the EAA is involved with aviation in many, many ways.
2: So you've owned three airplanes in your life, and you still own two of them. We know about the Stearman. What are the other aircraft?
3: Well, the other airplane was a Cessna P-210, and the P-210 I used to travel in our business activities to get myself between locations of our suppliers, our manufacturing plants, and our customers. Not only was the P-210 a really useful business tool, it was a pleasure to fly. And it provided probably the closest thing on Earth to a time machine. When you travel to some of the smaller markets, like where our plant locations are, places like Chanute, Kansas, for example, you know, there's no airline service there. So what was a 7.5-hour drive from St. Louis, Missouri, is now a 2-hour and 20-minute flight in a Cessna P-210. A huge productivity gain. Come and go when you want. Fantastic. Now, that's my advertisement for using these type of airplanes to support your business. The other airplane is a T-6, an AT-6. It is a 1949 G model, which is one of the earlier G models. And that airplane is a fairly recent acquisition for me. Very pleased with it.
2: I like to ask a lot of people this question. What time of day is your favorite time to fly?
3: Right at dawn. And the air is always smooth. The ground isn't heated up yet. It's a beautiful, smooth time to fly. And, you know, I do quite a bit of formation flying. And one of the things that I love to do is launch a formation flight, much to the dismay of some of my flight mates, that time of day, because it is probably the easiest, if you will, time to fly formation. So if you're working on something difficult or hard, it's a special moment not to be lost.
2: You also claim that some of your wardrobe has not escaped an oil stain or two. What are some of your out-in-the-workshop experiences that may be similar to those of EA members who also have or had projects?
3: I spent 7.5 years restoring our Stearman from a basket case, so it was cheap to fly once the thing was finished and in the air because I was no longer buying parts, buying tools and things of that nature to complete the project. I do almost all of my own maintenance on the Stearman, and I think just like almost any other EA member, we do our own maintenance for a number of reasons. One is we want to do it the way we want to do it. We certainly want to learn more about our aircraft. And obviously, there's an economic impact that's favorable when you do your own work. So it's important to me to understand how the airplane's doing, how it's wearing, how it's flying. And there's no better way than to do your own maintenance to keep a good finger on the pulse of your airplane and to know what's taking place. And you're right. You know, I am as happy working on the Stearman, honestly, as I am flying the Stearman, even though it's a means to an end to work on it yourself.
2: Other than the normal EA channels of our print and our electronic publications, how do you plan to interact with EA members?
3: You know, there's a lot of ways to interact. I am one of those people that love to be out on the front line. So wherever there's aviation action taking place, I want to be a part of it. I want to be there. I also want to spend time with our chapters. You know, the chapters are such a powerful part of EAA, not only in the legacy and the foundation of EAA, but they're absolutely crucial to a successful future of EAA. tremendous place to interact with all things aviation, fabulous place to introduce the pipeline of new aviators, obviously proven out by the Young Eagles program. So I like to be where the action is. So I want to spend an awful lot of time out there at functions, aviation events, where the members are, where our constituents are, and where enthusiasts are, where there are potential aviators. I want to talk to those folks. I want to get to know those folks. I also want to use that time out there to understand how we move forward more successfully at EAA. And to me, that's where a lot of the action is. Also, when it comes to electronic media, one of the things that I believe very, very strongly is that you have to reach people where they are. We are all very busy, not only in our professional lives, but in our family lives. And we have seemingly less and less time to recreate, to do the things, some of the things we might want to do. So we have all become a lot more dependent on the electronic media for various reasons. And if you talk to any executives in the newspaper business, they all have big headaches right now because newspapers are not doing very well while the electronic world is exploding. So the electronic world, things such as webinars, a podcast, Facebook, any opportunity that makes sense for a member to access the EAA, we want to put that out there and make that available to the member so that they can we can reach them where they are, and it's convenient because they can view that content whenever and wherever they like.
2: So we're talking on your second day on the job. You planning on staying?
3: I think I'm going to hang around for a while.
2: Thanks very much for joining us.
3: Thank you, Fareed. Pleasure being here.
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5: Thank you for joining us on Course Correction. It's the Thursday of AirVenture 2024. I'm looking at the current temperature, 70 degrees. I wonder if that display has changed from yesterday, or if that's just always going to be 70 degrees at 11 o'clock in July in Wisconsin. It's been a pretty good week weather-wise. I'm Fareed Guillot. The Young Eagles program has been, began over 30 years ago and has given millions of young people the first airplane ride and has launched countless careers. Here with us now is Gordon Davis to tell us more about the Phillips 66 Young Eagles Leadership Award winner. Welcome, Gordon.
6: Well, good morning. Thank you.
5: Good morning. Thank you very much. Tell us a little bit. So, I mean, lots of Young Eagles, lots of Young Eagle graduates who have flown other Young Eagles who have flown other Young Eagles, which is a great legacy for a program. But what is the Leadership Award? Why is that given out?
6: I'm not for sure. to recognize the leadership. You know, Phillips 66 is the main sponsor, but to recognize, I'm the recipient this year.
5: Okay,
6: and
5: all right.
6: So it took me by surprise.
5: Mm-hmm. Well, congratulations!
6: I come from a small rural airport in central Kentucky, Cynthiana, Kentucky. And we've been flying Young Eagles for, almost since, it started, 30 years ago. This is probably about our 25th year. But we've been doing it long enough that we have seen, the results of the fruits of our labor, to say. One of our first Young Eagles was flying the C-130 over the D-Day ceremony over in Normandy.
5: Incredible.
6: This year. And so that makes us proud.
5: Yeah.
6: To see our Young Eagles. And we fly a lot of Young Eagles at this little airport. Mm-hmm. We probably...
5: And what part of Kentucky is it located?
6: Central Kentucky.
5: Central, okay.
6: It's just north of Lexington.
5: Okay,
6: I actually live in Lexington.
5: Mm-hmm.
6: But Cynthiana is my airport of choice.
5: Right.
6: Yeah, it's a small rural airport. And so we can get Young Eagle flights in and out pretty quick. Mm-hmm. It's an uncontrolled airport.
5: Right.
6: So it just makes it really conducive for Young Eagle flights. And so we.
5: How do you structure your rallies? What are some of the things you do with your rallies?
6: Well, we try to make it fun. Course, airplane rides are fun, but we've got music going. We just make it kind of festive. We've got booths set up for kid activities. Our goal is to allow the families to stick around the airport for a little bit.
5: Mm-hmm.
6: And so just something else we do is that, so many years we would sit around and talk about, I had this one great kid. He just really got into it. I could tell he would be, a super pilot one day. But we didn't get any name and number. We don't remember his name or anything like that. And so we kind of came up with an idea. How do we capture these kids with the twinkle in their – the ones that have got the twinkle in their eye?
5: Right.
6: Many of them that we fly, it is just an airplane ride.
5: That post-flight grin.
6: Yeah. And so – but some of the kids, we get in the cockpit, you can see a difference. Mm-hmm. And so we want to capitalize on that. So we developed these little Young Eagle cards. And on the back of it says free airplane ride. And said when they climb out of the airplane, because on a rally day, we're flying a lot of kids, and so we don't have a lot of time. But we go to the parents and say, where's your parents at? Give them a card and say, come to us, you know, on a Saturday and Sunday, give us a call, and we'll spend more time with you. There's something here in Johnny or Sarah that is more than meets the eye. So
5: right.
6: We want to be able to kind of capture that and really invite them to our chapter gatherings, monthly chapter gatherings, and they come. So something else we've kind of done is that in order to encourage them and their families to come, hey, after the gathering, we get the airplanes out and fly again. So we do more Young Eagle flights. So we like the repeats.
5: Yeah.
6: So keep them coming out to the airport, you know, and to do that is to offer more airplane rides. But we get to know these kids, we get to know their families, we get them involved with the chapter and the airport, and they just become part of our family.
5: It sounds like that you've kind of created your own organic pathway for these kids by identifying some of them that have that initial spark.
6: Absolutely, and it all came about by us. Setting up chairs for the meetings, and how can we do this? And there are a lot of hangar talking, between chapter gatherings or between Young Eagle rallies. Do it just at a small country airport like we are, rural airport. If there's an open hangar, that's where the gathering is. And so we talk a lot and amongst ourselves and always strategizing how can we do this better.
5: So I mentioned the pathway because there are some really good Young Eagle benefits when a
6: Absolutely.
5: Kid does
6: Absolutely.
5: Complete that flight. They get a logbook. They get a code that gets them a free mm-hmm. online ground school. They kind of get a coupon for a free flight lesson as
6: Absolutely.
5: Well. And there's opportunities for scholarships. They get a free membership to EAA, if obviously you have to be under 17 or under.
6: Right.
5: So there's a lot of these cool pathways. But I like that what you've done is you've also said, well, hey, let's come be a part of our chapter
6: right.
5: as well.
6: And well, speaking of the pathway program, we actually set up that a booth right there where all the parents are. And explain that process by some of our graduated, Young Eagles. And so they've got a booth of young people because they've just gone through this process. Got the logbook and, explain to the parents and the Young Eagle what to do and all the benefits of it. I mean, it really is. There's so many benefits. They get the free ground school, and this is not a watered-down
5: It's a real thing,
6: it's
5: yeah.
6: It's the real thing. And so if I was to go purchase that would be probably over $300 for me, and they get it free. Take advantage of that. And then if they take their written, that's paid for if they pass it.
5: Right.
6: And so that's a huge benefit. But we really do are looking for the kids and the family that really have got a heart for this, and we've gotten kind of good at spotting those kids. And then in the wintertime, when it gets cold, we do the build and fly program, which is building RC airplanes. We got to keep them coming out to the airport. Mm-hmm. And even if it's winter, we do the build and fly on a Saturday. So if the weather's good enough after our build session, we get the airplanes out again. And so some of these kids rack up a lot of flights, but by the time they get 16 and ready to fly, man, they got a lot of things mastered.
5: That is good. I think that chapters recognizing the brain trust that they have mm-hmm. and how they can translate that into energy for these kids. But they have to get kids in the door, and they have to establish relationships
6: right.
5: or else that doesn't – I mean, if you look back over the history of general aviation in the United States, that's how a lot of these kids came up in the first place.
6: Right.
5: Some hung out at the airport. Some got that one – connection, and then suddenly they were all airport or ramp rats. You know, right. They're out there, and that's what we want to do. The next generation. Sounds like your chapter is really doing a great job with that.
6: Well, you know, and I think, you know, if you would ask any of the chapter members, you know, why they do this, and they said, "I wish somebody would have done this for me," because, you know, my story is I looked on the outside of the airport, you know, from the fence, looking in, thinking, "How do you do this?" And now that I'm on the other side of the fence, and I see the people on the other side of the fence. So as an airport, we're trying to be ambassadors to show them how to get to the other side. And yeah, so it's a lot of fun for us and a lot of rewards. And a lot of the parents, too, they said, "I always wanted to do this." And we encourage them. Hey, do it with your child.
5: We're speaking with Gordon Davis, who is the Phillips 66 Young Eagles Leadership Award winner for 2024. By the way, congratulations once
6: Thank
5: again.
6: You so
5: it really
6: much.
5: Sounds like it's deserving, considering all the things that are going on in your small airport. Now, you mentioned that you have a small airport. I used to operate in out of Lexington, both in charter and corporate, and also for a couple of different airlines. Right. So those bigger airports, though, they can also do this.
6: Yes,
5: because I work with a large airport in southern Wisconsin, introducing kids to aviation, and those airports are hungry to also open the doors too. So if you're there and you want to get kids involved and you are based at a larger airport, just start making some introductions, and I bet you the same things will happen. You don't need to have
6: absolutely
5: thank you. Tell us, what do you have, an airplane that you give rides in?
6: Yes, I do. We have a couple airplanes. We've got a Piper Cherokee that's been our longtime airplane, and then we've had for years. And then we built a Vans RV-7A. And so those are the ones and twosies. You know, to my advanced students, we'll go up in the RV as a special flight.
5: Some of these kids that you mentioned about the kid in the C-130. Uh-huh. Any other success stories that you've noticed?
6: I'm retired, but I work part-time at Bluegrass Airport, mm-hmm. and over in the general aviation section. And we've got our CFIs over there. We have A&P mechanics. Of course, they've got their pilots as well. And so I see them all around. Many success stories. We've got a group here this week volunteering, so from Warbirds to Kid Venture.
5: And how can people reach out to your group here? Are you holding at a booth at all?
6: No, we are not. We're
5: just enjoying the show.
6: Just enjoying the show. With my wife and I volunteer with the chapters, mm-hmm. And so we came about 2.5 weeks ago, 3 weeks ago, and brought our camper, and so we kind of helped get things set up, and actually we're having to head out today. So
5: Good luck, and safe travels back to Central Kentucky.
6: Thank you.
5: Gordon Davis, thank you very much.
6: Appreciate it.
5: He's the Phillips 66 Young Eagle Leadership Award winner for 2024. Congratulations. To find out how to get involved or sign up your child for a flight, visit youngeaglesday.org. Up next, how to transition to the airlines. We'll speak with a man who wrote a book about it. 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
7: Good morning.
8: Good morning.
7: This is Digital Dave.
8: And I'm Fast Eddie, and in the studio with us this morning.
7: Living up to your reputation.
8: Yeah, it's quite a task. We have our buddy, Barnaby Wayne Fan.
7: Barnaby Wayne Fan, engineer at large.
8: Oh, man, I'm telling you.
7: Solving the world's problems, one calculation at a time.
8: That's it, exactly.
9: Well, I don't know about solving the world's problems, but making airplanes fly better, one vortex generator at a time, maybe.
7: Go.
9: I don't know.
7: There you go.
9: Great to be with you guys. Great to be back here at Oshkosh with all my friends and among all these beautiful airplanes.
7: You were saying before we came on the air about the differences in the airplanes you're seeing, the spectrum to the other.
9: It's cool. I'm here with my oldest daughter, Catherine, and you know, she's got an assignment from Kit Planes to just create a photo library of types. And so we're going around the flight line and, you know, much more conscious of, hey, there's one of these and there's one of those kind of thing than usual. So like this morning, we went directly from a Pete and Pole that's a beautiful built period correct Pete and Pole with a Model A engine in it, all wood and fabric. And, you know, the next airplane down the line that we go to is a Dyke Delta, you know, which is a, you know, a 1960s design that still looks like the future in the 21st century, you know, and then a Skybolt, which is a classical biplane. And then, you know, next down we're at a Sabrewing, which is automotive engine like the Pete and Paul, but 70 years later, and a composite airframe. And you can see all the stages of evolution of this magnificent thing we call EAA and home building, you know, just on that little bit of the flight line. And you can really get an idea of how home builders have taken all of the technologies that are available to them at any given time. You know, Pete and Paul's a wooden fabric airplane with a car engine.
7: Right. Hand-built.
9: Yeah. You know, the Dyke Delta was the first composite skin home-built ever. Most people don't realize that, but it's a steel tube frame, but the skins are fiberglass.
7: And I did not know that. Me neither.
9: Well, the reason John Dyke did that is he couldn't get aluminum wide enough for those very long chord, low aspect ratio wings. So he just basically laid out like linoleum, or and laid up glass on it to make glass sheet metal.
7: Wow.
9: And then you get to the fully molded composites and things like that. So. You know, and it continues. I mean, as you walk around the grounds, you see people playing with, you know, now with electrics of various sorts, all kinds of engines, a lot of interesting avionics stuff coming along. Now, you know, my kind of flying that I normally do, I don't pay that much attention to avionics because, you know, in my personal flying life, I'm a VFR puddle jumper kind of pilot.
7: Right.
9: But, you know, there's some pretty remarkable stuff out there. And, you know, there's all these smart people doing all this cool stuff.
7: Well, even the technology is getting cheaper and cheaper. Even you, as a VFR puddle jumper, can take your phone, if nothing else, and go Google, where am I?
9: Oh, yeah. And you know, once again, you know, from the perspective of either a home builder or a modeler, and, you know, in my day job, I'm in the military aircraft world. You know, you just look at the technology and what people call drones these days, which, and I find that term amazing because, and annoying, because drone was the original term for unpiloted airplanes.
7: Right.
9: And if you look at the sequence, you know, it went from drone to RPV, which was remotely piloted vehicle, to UAV, which was unmanned or uncrewed aerial vehicle, depending on how politically correct you are. And then all of a sudden we're back to drones.
7: Back to drones, yeah.
9: But you take a look at the control system on just, you know, almost a hobby level quadcopter now. And when I started my career in the military airplane business in 1980, yeah, we would have killed for that technology.
7: Right.
9: That, and now you can buy it in a hobby store.
7: Right. The amount of intelligence built into that thing.
9: And, you know,
7: thing.
9: For example, there's at least one guy out on the field. I don't know whether he's here this year, but I know he was at Sun and Fun, who's got an autopilot in his home built that he built where he hacked the attitude control from a hobby drone.
7: Oh, geez.
9: Yep. I mean, he's using the rate gyros off of the hobby drone, and he just has that running little secondary surfaces on his airplane run by RC servos.
7: There you go.
8: That's incredible.
9: So he's got a full three-axis autopilot that he basically bought at the hobby store.
7: Right, right, for $20.
9: Exactly. You know, so you know, it's just amazing to see all this ingenuity in action, and it's a really cool thing.
8: You know, one of the things that's caught my eye lately, and I've seen a couple of videos of these, everybody has always dreamed about jetpacks, all right? Never been a couple of people out there that have really tried to get things going with these. But there is a company out there that's got videos of a jetpack. It's a little platform that you sit on.
9: Yeah, I've seen it. Yeah.
8: Uh-huh. That
7: just don't drop anything.
8: That lights my cookies.
9: Well, you know, I mean, I think that's in the classic mold of an utterly useless vehicle that would be a blast to have.
8: Absolutely. Right.
9: You know, because, I mean, the amount of fuel and noise you have to consume and generate to get airborne for a very short time is ridiculous from any practical viewpoint, but it looks like it'd be a hell of a lot of fun.
8: Oh, yeah, definitely.
7: I just don't know what engine out performance looks like.
9: Well, you know, and once again, the people who work with me, you know, I'm want to quote Monty Python on occasion. and for, when I look at that, the sheep in the trees routine comes to my mind, you know, where they're sitting at the gate and you hear meh thud and then the very British fellow comes along and says, notice they do not fly as much as plummet. And, you know, so anytime I see some of these VTOL things, I go, okay, but maybe not with me in it. But yeah, it's a cool thing to see.
8: There are other derivations of this. I've seen several videos of men carrying multi-rotors.
9: Yeah.
7: Oh, yeah.
9: And once again, you know, I look at that and it's the same problem that, you know, VTOL that's been eternal, and that is the amount of energy you need to go vertical is ridiculous. But, you know, once again, it looks like a lot of fun. I mean, I don't think it's, in terms of practical transportation, it's going to be any more likely than the prediction that the Segway was going to replace your personal automobile. But if you look at it, for certain missions, it'd probably be very useful.
8: Oh, yeah.
9: You know, what people use helicopters for now, like, you know, herding sheep and stuff like that.
7: Okay.
9: You know, or surveying grounds.
7: Yeah. Well, they're already doing that kind of things with quadcopters.
9: Yeah, but if you can put a human on the quadcopter, you know, you have the equivalent almost of what you could do with a, you know, with an off-road motorcycle or something like that for right. shortish range. And once again, it gets back to, you know, those of us who are looking at the Hiller flying platform in the yep. 50s and going, I want one. I know it's not useful, but I want one.
7: I don't
9: want
7: to sit. For me, rotor over my head is more appealing than rotor under my feet. Thank you.
9: Well, I can deal with rotor under my feet. It's being in the plane of all those blades
8: right. yeah.
9: that would make me... Yeah. Me concerned.
8: And you know, the videos that I've seen of that, it appears to be very controllable and everything. And as an RC pilot, I've flown radio control model helicopters, and then I've flown quadcopters. The quadcopters are completely different. They fly so much easier than an RC helicopter.
9: And that's because the big difference between the quadcopters and RC helicopters is on a quadcopter, you basically have a full authority control system. In other words, you've got the little piezoelectric gyros in the control system that do the rate sensing for you. And so the vehicle is self-stabilizing,
7: right.
9: and you're really telling it where to go. You're not flying it the way a pilot flies a helicopter or an airplane. Because when a pilot flies in a helicopter or an airplane, you're basically putting a rate command into the stick.
8: Mm-hmm.
9: And then, depending on the vehicle's natural stability, to keep it from diverging, in
7: right.
9: effect. So it's that interaction between the pilot putting a rate command in and the natural stability of the vehicle. With the quadcopter, because the piezo gyros have gotten so cheap and processing has gotten so cheap, now you actually have a full authority flight control system like a military airplane in there, and it's controlling the vehicle, and you're telling the little mini computer where you want the vehicle to go.
7: Right.
8: Yeah.
9: And so it's a fundamentally different architecture, and that's one place where the fact that the advancement of electronics technology has taken that from super exotic to I can buy it in the hobby store.
8: Yeah, and early on in my career, I was flying a helicopter and had a tail rotor gyro. And one day I was out fiddling around with it, and I decided, you know, hey, what's it like to fly it without the tail rotor gyro? And it was completely unflyable. The
9: exactly.
8: tail was just so twitchy and out of control. So I know these new three-axis stabilization systems are safe, is what some of them are calling it. You know, they're self-righting, for crying out loud. You push a button and you're straight
7: yeah,
8: level again.
7: Don't you wish you had that in your real airplane, a button that says, oh, my God.
9: And well, I mean, you know, that those have existed in the past. I mean, a lot of, you know, I mean, Mooney had a wing leveler autopilot at one time and things like that. But, you know, the real question is how good those systems are at staying oriented.
7: Right.
9: And you know, in today's world now, you know, the technology has gotten cheaper.
7: Well, I mean, they're to the point where they can recover themselves from unusual attitudes. I don't think a wing lever could ever have done that.
9: You know, it's a harder thing to do with a fixed-wing airplane. You know, because with a quadcopter, you know, you've got thrust in all four corners no matter what the attitude of the vehicle is, so the command is the same. You don't have to take into account things like stall, for example.
7: Right.
9: You know, once I start producing an unusual attitude recovery automatic system for an airplane, it's got to have angle of attack limiting in it. It has to know the difference of the characteristics of the airplane as the angle of attack changes, as the side slip angle changes. So it's, you know, it's a much more complicated algorithm to put in the...
7: To make work.
8: Yeah.
7: But exciting to watch and test, as long as it's a model.
9: Well, you know, one of the rules about test, whether it's wind tunnel or flight test, is a truly good test is only exciting after you're sitting there looking at the data.
7: Yeah, okay. Yeah.
9: Because of what the data tells you. You don't want to be excited in flight.
7: That's true.
8: That
7: especially
8: would be,
7: if you're the pilot.
8: That would be very disconcerting to have your system set up and have it pull the wings off of the airplane. That'd be a real uh-oh moment.
9: Well, you know, and this is always the issue with more automation everywhere is, you know, if you look at it in the airline world, even one of the biggest safety issues is the interaction between the human and the automation, because you have situations where the computer is trying to do one thing and a pilot is trying to do the other. And so as we get these more powerful technologies, that's in fact one of the areas where a lot of attention needs to be paid,
7: right.
9: is you don't want to create a situation where the person and the computer are working at cross purposes.
8: Right.
7: Yeah.
8: That has happened, too.
7: And the other issue is the more complicated a system gets, the harder it is to test all the possibilities.
9: Indeed. And, you know, no matter what, no matter if you've thought of everything, you haven't thought of everything.
8: Exactly. Right. So, there's always going to be a new twist in there somewheres.
7: Yep, and you'll find out about it the hard way.
8: That's it.
7: Anyway, thank you for joining us, Barnaby. It's always a pleasure to have you. This is Digital Dave.
8: I'm Fast Eddie, and you're listening to EAA Radio.
10: Cranking, cranking, cranking, cranking. This is truly attitude adjustment, Rob. We have one of my favorite people in the whole wide world here in front of me.
11: Really?
10: Yeah, absolutely.
11: She didn't tell me that.
10: Yeah. Kelly Nelson, you're the executive editor of Sport Aviation Magazine, who we were talking up in the last segment majorly, because we had the Breezy pilot in here.
12: Oh, yeah. And that was a good story.
10: That was a good story and a phenomenal cover. We talked about how they shot that. So very exciting stuff. But you're also here because you've got some terrific information about Women Venture and Women Soar and all kinds of things that are happening at Air Venture.
12: Yeah, that's one of the other hats I wear, is heading up the Women Venture efforts here for Air Venture 2018 and beyond. We're working on Women Venture 2.0, so we're really excited about...
10: There's going to be a 2.0?
12: We kind of hope so. We're really hoping to... It's been very popular. If you haven't noticed, the crowd is growing every year on Boeing Plaza. So we're really looking for additional ways that we can kind of bring this excitement to some year-round activities.
11: So why don't you tell some of the listeners that may not be as familiar with Women Venture as others?
12: Sure.
11: Or Women Soar, I should say.
12: Well, actually, they're two separate programs.
11: Yes, I'm sorry.
12: They're two.
11: See, that shows you how unfamiliar I am.
12: Well, let me teach you then.
11: Okay.
12: So Women Venture is in its 11th year, and this started out as a great photo op on the plaza. We really wanted to show kind of the strength in numbers and really illustrate how many women there are in aviation. There's not a lot of us, but there are quite a few of us here, as you might imagine. So we started with kind of a humble group of 700 to 800, and now in the course of the 11 years, we're definitely seeing over 1,000 women join us on the plaza. We've also expanded some of our events to include a social on Monday night. The 99s host a dinner on Tuesday night. WI hosts our breakfast that kicks things off on Wednesday, because that's our real big day. And we added the power lunch a few years ago. So really, all morning on Wednesday, you can be with your Women in Aviation crew out here. And that's the day that we're wearing our shirts. So we give away a complimentary T-shirt to those who participate in the photo.
10: A lovely shirt. I like the color this year. It's
12: yes.
10: kind of a dusty red.
12: It's a nice heathered red. It's a very soft women's cut T-shirt. And from what I hear, they are going fast. There were significant lines this morning at the Welcome Center.
10: I had to stand in a line in the booth to get my shirt this morning. I just want to tell you.
12: I did not, so I apologize.
10: That's okay. You're in charge.
12: But I hear that they are going fast, and the updates that I've gotten recently, I mean, the exhibits only opened 2 hours ago. And from what I hear, the sizes are severely depleted. So I do apologize. And we look at that every year. You know, you can never guess what sizes are going to go first and how many people are going to be here. And, you know, like I said, we see about 1,000 or a little more than 1,000 women in the photo. We have 2,200 T-shirts. So my thing is always, until I see 2,200 women in that photo, we are not getting more T-shirts, but I think this might be the year.
10: No, I understand.
12: I mean,
10: completely.
12: If Monday morning we are running out of T-shirts,
10: we
12: got to count
10: heads in the photo. We get a ballpark figure. We've never actually counted heads, but we know roughly how many people it takes to fill Boeing Plaza, right?
12: Right.
10: And we fill it.
12: Yeah. I mean, I think we can safely say we are meeting the demand here, and women are turning out, which is exciting. The whole purpose of this was to unite women and give the younger women something to inspire them, help them find mentors who can share their aviation journeys and show them that, yes, you might be the only woman at your airport, but when you come here, you're not alone. You're among friends, and everybody's super supportive and excited to see you. And we've really seen that spirit kind
10: Absolutely.
12: Of evolve over these last couple of years. The friendships that have been made and the people who unite here every year on the plaza for that photo, it's a pretty stunning visual.
10: And more important even than that is that there are a lot of young girls who think, well, girls don't do that. But then when they come here and they see so many women who are doing it, it changes their paradigm. Mm-hmm. And that's where Women Soar, You Soar comes in too.
12: Right. So those girls also participate in our photo. And the Women Soar, You Soar program is a day camp for high school age girls. And we pair them with mentors who are already working in the aviation industry. So if they're thinking, I might like to be an engineer, but I don't know how you do that, we'll pair them with a female engineer working in aviation who can share her career path and what advice she would give for somebody who's looking to seek that kind of an opportunity. Same things with astronauts and pilots and all of the things that go into the aviation industry. We have women who volunteered to spend 4 days with these high school age girls.
11: Oh, yeah. It really
10: is. And
11: it
10: works because I have an industrial engineer who, as a teenager, came, and at the very beginning of Women Soar, You Soar, she participated at Kid Venture. She was a volunteer, and it allowed her to see that there were girls and women doing this. Mm-hmm. She was an odd person out, and even though she was one girl in a class of 45 in her engineering class at high school, she could come here, mm-hmm. and she was not one girl.
12: And those connections last year round as well. The mentors stay in touch with these girls as they go on and start choosing colleges or programs to go into, write letters of recommendation for them. Now that program is quite a few more years, it's in its 13th year, a lot of the girls from the beginning have gone on and pursued degrees and now work in the aviation industry because of the contacts that they made here as part of this program.
11: And they come back as mentors?
12: Yeah. Oh, they come back as mentors. So they write in and share their stories. I mean, it's really powerful stuff. And at the core of it all is these girls just needed to see someone like them doing what they want to do. And that's all they needed to – that's all the motivation they needed to carry on. And
11: it's a fun industry. It really is.
12: Oh,
11: I mean,
12: yeah.
11: We started in it for different reasons, but I mean now we are so short of people, and to find out that people are interested and they go, I didn't know I could do that.
10: Why did you start in aviation? Yeah, different reasons. What different reasons?
11: Well, no, I meant
10: I'm teasing
11: generically. I mean, we just wanted to fly airplanes.
12: It all starts with the love of an airplane.
10: That, she wanted
12: but
10: to fly a tail
12: dragger.
10: But then
12: we meet these people.
10: Oh yeah,
12: and that's what keeps us here.
10: That is what keeps us here. It is definitely a friends and family kind of thing.
11: And
10: I would agree
11: need
10: with
11: more
10: you completely.
11: Of that. All for men. And, I'm sorry, for men and women.
10: We agree
12: absolutely.
11: It's just so heartwarming to me to see people taking time to work with young people and say, no, really, this is a, and they show them some of what they can do and
12: yeah.
11: how they got there and what
12: schools
11: they went to.
12: And that's such a strong part of the EAA culture.
11: Oh, yeah.
12: I mean, I think anyone on the grounds would have a story like that of somebody who turned around and said, here, come follow me.
11: Yeah.
10: Well, and that's your day job too, if you stop and think about it. That magazine, that is the story of the members.
12: Mm-hmm. Yeah, we get to tell a lot of those stories, and that's the fun part for me, is just getting to hear and share those stories.
11: And you have such great photography in that
10: oh,
11: magazine.
10: Oh, yeah.
12: We do.
11: I love it since you went to the, because it's a bigger format now than it was, I forgot when it changed.
12: But. Yeah, about 2010 is when we shifted. So it's been
10: I
12: around a while now.
10: I remember when it changed.
12: Yeah.
10: There was a lot that went into that change.
12: And we were very nervous about it. You know, I mean, anytime you make a big change like that, you worry about, ooh, what's everyone going to think? And it's been overwhelmingly positive. And we do get to display our photos in just a much bigger, nicer space.
11: Yeah.
10: Oh, yeah.
12: Who doesn't love that?
10: It becomes like National Geographic. You want to keep them.
12: Mm-hmm.
10: Yeah.
11: So do you have any women, even young ladies, that come to this and say, you know, I thought about it, and I just don't know if this is for me. I mean, does it happen very often? Or
12: I don't think it happens very often. And a lot of times, these girls who find us are referred from somebody, you know, and that, again, speaks to the power of our community and our network, because it'll be, you know, somebody talks to somebody at their local chapter and their chapter says, well, come with me to Oshkosh and we can do this. And so they've already kind of shown some sort of interest before they get here. So definitely haven't heard many of any stories of anybody who said,
11: that's
12: I'll pass.
11: Great.
10: One thing, though, that I should clarify is that Women Venture and Women Soar, You Soar is so much more than just looking for pilots. This is about looking for people who want to do anything in aviation.
12: Absolutely.
10: And that's why you don't see people who are not interested or more interested when they leave than when they started.
7: That's true.
10: Because we're not just looking for mechanics or just looking for pilots.
12: Right.
10: We're looking to absolutely create the idea that I could have a career that would be a blast in aviation. And you're like a poster boy for that because you've done like everything you could do in aviation.
11: Except I'm not a lady.
10: We don't discriminate, honey.
12: Okay.
10: Except for in the picture, but yeah, that's
12: you can't get a t-shirt, but it's women's cut anyway.
10: He's got a daughter.
11: That's true. Yes, but you're right. I mean, we're looking for engineers, we're looking for traffic controllers, we're looking for people that are going to help design the next phase of aviation that we may not even know anything about.
10: IT specialists. There's
12: no end to, and that's one of the things that I love kind of about my personal journey is I started out as a journalism student and didn't know aviation wasn't on the radar in the way that it is now, you know. So, you know, it was kind of an evolution for me. I was able to blend my passion and profession and find my way into aviation and be a part of this community. And I'm just a magazine editor. You know,
10: there you go. But a good one.
12: But you know, there's a lot of opportunity and variety.
10: Can you tell people where they can find the Shirts on the Field, Women Venture Online, Women Soar You Soar information?
12: Absolutely. So eaa.org/womenventure will give you the full schedule. You can register for the meal events. And the t-shirts are available at the Welcome Center, the WAI booth, and the 99s booth. They're first come, first serve. So be patient with whatever is left. And my apologies. We'll order more next year.
10: Excellent. I love that. Kelly Nelson, thank you so much for taking the time to come over to EAA Radio and talk with us today.
11: Thanks, Kelly.
12: Thank you for having me.
4: Here's an interview from 2024.
5: Welcome back to Course Correction. I'm Fareed Guillot, still to come this hour. We'll talk to a young woman who has become a very easy owner at 21 years old and will be flying in the air show this year, plus a conversation with Linda Sollers about leadership principles in aviation. In studio with us now is Andrew Ross, who has written a book about how to transition to the airlines. How are you doing?
13: I'm very well, Fareed. Thank you for having me. Thank you, EAA Radio, for having me.
5: Oh, we're glad to have you here. Now, so way back in 1991, this is how old I am, as a freshman in college, my mother got me this book. It was basically kind of this, I can't remember the title, but it's pretty much the same subject as this. And I remember there's a lot of good advice, but that's 1990s. This airline have changed quite a bit, but one of the suggestions I remember, this still sticks with me, is like, if you're sitting in a group of airline pilots about to hire, whose watch is set to Zulu time? The airline pilot is successful airline pilot, and I still have it set to Zulu time.
13: That's wonderful. That's wonderful.
5: But you, I mean, you and some of your colleagues who have written this book are all, you know, union reps and things like that who have seen the process and a lot of good tips about how to mentally transition to be an airline pilot. Most people can do the flying part, but it's the mental part of What do I need to have ready for, you know, my resume, things like that, but also preparing for questions and things like that.
13: Exactly.
5: Am I on target on that or not?
13: 100%. 100%. Okay. It's funny. I just got a new electronic Samsung watch, and I actually don't know how to set it to Zulu time. So if anybody wants to stop by and tell me how to do that, I'd be love to be that. Yeah, that's a very great way to put that, because throughout all of our careers, and we've all been to various different airlines, we have a very different background from being a foreign pilot transitioning to the U.S., from being a military pilot transitioning into the airlines, to the civilian pilot with nobody in my family that I could ask any questions to. I'm the first generation pilot, first generation airline, first generation anything in the aviation industry for my family. So it was... There are so many questions that you have. You don't know what questions you need to ask. And one of the questions that, as we've all been, the two other authors and myself went through this journey of writing this book, it was, well, when did we know this stuff? When did we just somehow get it? Did we learn it through osmosis? How do we get this? And what we realized is nobody ever told us. You had to learn it through the school of hard knocks. And it was a terribly inefficient way to do anything. And most people will tell you the second thing you're going to hear at an airline is, well, you'll figure that out later. That's going to, and you'll hear that often. Yeah. And that's just not the right way to do it. They, then the airlines know that, but quite frankly, they're such a heavy uplift. And so we really set out to take out, we say take out the gray and put it in black and white, because that, that all that information kind of lived in the gray areas. And this is in the whole how to be a good employee, how to work at for an airline is something much different than how to fly an airplane. You'll hear pilots often say, once the door closes, my job is, you know, I know how to do my job hands down. But that whole getting to that point where you can shut the door and go take off and fly an aircraft is a totally different experience than any other job you'll have, any other career you're going to have. And we wanted to really, that was our point with writing it.
5: I would tell you, so I didn't get to the airlines until I was about 10 to 12 years into my career. I did a lot of corporate, a lot of charter, and it's a completely different type of professional atmosphere and professional realm. Mm-hmm. It's also the GA side. And so, I mean, I was at a loss, and I was an experienced pilot. And obviously, I could fly around the transportation system, but bidding and rest rules and thinking about career advancement and understanding the seniority system, that was all new to me, and I was seasoned at the time. Yep. So that was really interesting. Even like the fact that I wasn't used to the fact that there's a ramp control.
13: Yes.
5: And things like that. So, I mean, I felt like a first day of pilot school, you know, that first time we pushed back, because we were at, I think we were at Charlotte, and I pushed back like, what? I got to talk to who?
13: Yeah. Yep.
5: So there's the, all these things that is just kind of the airline animal that probably your book addresses a lot
13: That's actually funny that you mentioned ramp control specifically. We had a, we have a chapter six that covers operational knowledge, and it's more like, well, you've gone in and out of Charlotte, so you know you need to talk to every single ramp to get to where you're going. Yes. And it is I love my Charlotte controllers. I don't know how you all keep it together and in line, but it is, from a pilot perspective, definitely a challenge. And if you do not know that your first time going in there, you're going to be that airplane holding up the entire show. So we actually talk about specifically ramp control and the order of operation to go in and out of ramp to ground to tower. The fact that O'Hare generally doesn't want to hear from you at all unless you're called upon, and you will get put to the back of the pile. That doesn't officially happen, but you might get put to the back of the pile. So yeah, it was. It was a lot of that stuff. And you know, even something like bidding, you mentioned about bidding a schedule, what seniority is. You even talked to the people who have transitioned out. And I was a line check pilot at my previous airline, and I taught a lot of second career folks who were coming back into the fold or had decided that, you know, now it made sense to come in. And they were in a union. Maybe they were in the electricians union, plumbers union, something like that. And so they're somewhat familiar with unions, and they're some, well, they're very familiar with unions. They're somewhat familiar with the seniority system, but then they go, well, I can't just do 5 years here and then go to another airline and have my 5 years. No, now we got to talk about this whole other system that we got here and how this plays in and how this doesn't transfer out, and it's not like your other union. So, yeah, there's a whole lot of nuance that even if you think you know what you're getting into, it really will save you a lot of time understanding that before you get there.
5: One of the things I realized, and I realized this kind of late, so at my first regional airline that I was at, I was up to number six in my base when I realized that all the first officers were leaving out from under me, and the pilot population was changing because of kind of, you know, airlines are cyclical. And so I realized that if I was going to move up to a legacy carrier, I needed to get PIC time. They kept moving the captain upgrade just one or two spaces away from me. And I still didn't have the instincts at that time. And so there's just all these nuances about that. I should have been more aggressive even when I was a GA pilot flying corporate about applying for legacy carriers and looking at what kind of time I needed in chasing. So I hope that your book addresses some of those kind of things too.
13: 100%. That's chapter three. That's funny. It's an interesting dynamic because one day you will wake up and you're going to be there. You're going to be, I'm number two, I'm not moving, my relative seniority is stable. The next day you're going to wake up and you're going to go, where did all my friends go? Why do I not know anybody in the crew room? And it happens that fast.
5: Right.
13: One of the interesting things I like to tell pilots, and whenever we talk, I say, you know, on your resume looks the same as everybody else, right? We all have our certificates, we all have our time, we all have our ratings. That's easy. When you go to talk to people and you talk about building your career and your experience, they want to go, oh, well, what makes you different hours and certificate-wise from somebody else? And that's how you build your career through the soft skills or through your experiences. And what else you do? What do you bring to the team? What do you bring to the family? And that's something we do talk about, and how to do that and how to get creative with that. Because pilots have a lot of skills they don't give themselves credit for. Time management. They're great multitaskers most of the time. And they're great problem solvers and conflict managers. So it's, they have so many more skills than they usually give themselves credit for. So we talk about how to deal with that and how to build a contingency plan. What happens with your medical? What happens with all of these other little things that we don't think about? We just think, oh, great, I've made it to my first airline or my last airline, and
9: I got it.
13: I'm done. I got nothing to worry about. I'm going to retire with a private island and 5 airplanes. And I'm like, well, that's a great plan until it doesn't work. We talk about all that.
5: You mentioned, I'm speaking with Andrew Ross. He and some partners have written a book about how to transition to the airlines, all the soft skills that you need that are way beyond your hard certificate. One of the things that you mentioned, you're all, a lot of you are union, either in the union or have worked in your airline union. That is a great place to get some of those enhancing skills that will set you apart. Mm-hmm. And one, unions are great for this, and also just in general for representing the workforce. But also, there are so many committees, there are specialties that the union can benefit from maybe your expertise, mm-hmm. and you can find a niche, and you can. What happens is you meet with other industry players while you're doing your union work, and those are where that networking

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1: I have my favorites, but of course...
2: And you've touched on some of my favorites. We also talk about FARs in the book. It's probably the closest to the actual technical knowledge that we get to with it, and that's because the 121 regulations and how you apply them, all the airline books are written, their manuals are written specifically to make sure that the 121 regulations are addressed, but you don't always realize that's what they're trying to do, and it's good to know which ones are actually going to run you afoul of the FAA. So that's a big reason. That's a big part of the book, and so probably one of the largest chapters of the book is explaining that rest rule requirements, especially with the advent of 117 and everything else, and your restricted ATPs out there and all that stuff. So we cover all of that. And one of my favorite parts of the book is the spouse chapter. We wrote a chapter
1: to be
2: read with your spouse, significant other, boyfriend, girlfriend, husband, wife, whomever that you share your life with, because you're going to both be sharing this career. 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And how everything is going to work in your life. So,
1: quickly, where can people get this book once it's out?
2: It is currently out. 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We're around the whole grounds, and we'd be happy to see you. I'm usually wearing an exhibitor badge or something that says VATH Publishing or the Airline Transition Manual in a blue hat that I'm currently in the studio wearing. So if you see me, please stop by or please stop me, whatever I'm doing. I promise it's not as important as chatting with you about whatever is on your mind. So happy to thank you again for having me, and this has been wonderful.
1: 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Andrew Ross has possibly written the book on how to transition to the airlines up next, owning a very easy. 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
4: Hello, everyone, and welcome back to Squawk 1200. I'm Zach.
5: And I'm still Wireless Mike.
4: And joining us in the booth once again is Ramona Cox, the Sky Chick. Thanks so much for coming with us.
6: Thank you so much for inviting me.
4: So you're working on a project right now, the Skyway to Highway project, moving from air camping toward RV camping. Tell us a little bit about that.
6: Okay. Well, the Skyway to Highway project, what it is for me, I'm a motivational speaker, and I wanted to get out of my own box. I always tell everybody to get out of the box, right? So I thought I wanted to do something I had never done, and I've never pulled a trailer, and I've never done RVing, so I thought this would be fun. And I've been flying into Oshkosh for 30 years, and I thought, you know, to take 1 year off and do something different. And just for the record, I did not sell my airplane. I'll never sell my airplane. I love my airplane. People said, oh, did you sell your plane? No. So anyway, I'll be back at it next year. But anyway, so it was about going beyond my limits, and first of all, I have to thank Honda, because they are the ones that are supporting, helping me sponsor this trip. And they're very big in women's empowerment. And so they've sponsored me for 5 years for flying. So that's a pretty big deal. But there's very similar challenges in flying and RVing, right? In that, for example, doing a walk around. I thought, how tough can this be, pulling a trailer? And I'm realizing it's very complex. And this particular trailer, it's completely customized for me because I'm a small woman. And so what I want to do is share with other females who are considering RVing or pulling a trailer some of the stuff I've done to my rig, because it's I have a hoist, so I can lift them. I brought a motorized bike, a boat, an inflatable boat, a Honda BF 2.3 motor, and all this stuff's heavy. So I have a little hoist that goes in, it lifts it up, puts it on the ground, and then I take it away with a dolly. So for me, it's about getting over the challenges that you would have, that you'd think about, oh, how am I going to do this? How am I going to bring a boat? Well, guess what? I brought it in the airplane. Why can't I bring it, in the RV? So, and I've covered 9 states in 6 weeks and gone through tornado alerts and horrible, horrible weather. And so to me, it's been a real, real, it has been very challenging because I've never done that. I never thought I would ever want to do it. But trying it, it's super duper fun. And the RV group's great. And there's a lot of crossover between pilots and RVers.
5: How did you go about, when you first started this whole thing, getting into camping and pulling a trailer and learning how to do all of that?
6: It's very similar to backcountry flying. I just started doing it. I decided that I was going to do this trip. And my first trip with, I think, maybe 15 minutes of experience was from California to Quartzsite, Arizona, to the big RV show out there. And so I looked at a lot of YouTube channels.

0: A lot of YouTube videos. I look at other, mentors in the RV world, just as we would as pilots looking at our mentors. And so I've learned a mountain just through YouTube. And that, I mean, that's all you can do. Trying it, making mistakes. I've made a lot of mistakes and I learned from those. Thank goodness it usually only takes it once.
1: I'm curious, some of the things that go with both of these, some of the challenges between RV camping and flying camping. So let's say you're going to a very remote area where there's not a lot of services and especially not a lot of weather data available. How do you deal with that both in the RV and piloting?
0: Right. Well, generally, and that's where I prefer to go is no services. I mean, I'm powering everything with a Honda 2200i. So that powers all of the, everything that I have, the trailer, and that's all I really need for power. As far as services, sometimes I have cellular, sometimes I don't. I use a Globalstar phone, and so if I have to make a call, I can always use satellite technology because they also actually sponsor me because I've used their product for 14 years.
1: And then another consideration, I think, especially if you're way out in the backcountry, is maintenance. If you're in an airplane, let's say you take a rough landing or you're in the RV and you blow a transmission or something like that and you're 100 miles from the nearest person, what do you do? How do you plan for that?
0: It's a lot more complicated backcountry flying. I mean, because you may have to have your plane flown out. That's a whole nother level. With RVing, honestly, I mean, what's the worst case scenario? If I can get there, someone else can get there. And I have my vehicle has a winch. It's full blown overland prepared. It's lifted 3 inches. I mean, this thing is very capable. It's four wheel drive. It's a real good vehicle. So, anyway, yeah. So that's how I don't worry about it. I figure even if I get stuck, I can probably pull myself out of most anything. And I've learned how to use the winch and how to, get it against a tree. I've learned whatever I had to do in order to get myself out of a pickle. And I plan on getting in pickles because I will probably end up inadvertently taking it someplace that's going to be difficult. But I also have, it's like a baby tractor. It's called Trailer Valet is the company that does it. And what it is it moves I can take that trailer and move it 360 degrees or within inches of where I want it without even using the vehicle. It's another one of the things that I added because what if I do go down a road that has no outlet and I don't realize it and now am I going to try to back up for 3 miles? I mean, with this, I can literally move it 360 degrees and turn around. So I as a backcountry pilot, you have to really plan in advance and you have to really know what you're doing. And so I've done everything and used all my backcountry skills and knowledge to plan for this trip. And just added, I mean, I have cameras all the way around, night vision, motion sensor lights. I mean, I'm a female by myself. And so I've done everything that you can possibly do to prepare yourself for a journey because on the ground, it's different. In backcountry flying, more the issue would be grizzly bear and mountain lion and stuff. But that's a whole nother ballgame. It's people. And pretty much everybody's been wonderful and friendly, but there's always that opportunity. And I am very prepared for just about anything, as I have been with backcountry flying.
2: So now you would like to share all your experiences with people as you're doing all this. And so people can see what you're up to and learn from what you're doing. Where can they follow you on your trips?
0: They can follow me at skychick.com. And if when they look at my rig and everything, there's a sweepstakes right now. It's called Skyway to Highway. And they can go to my website and sign up. I've made this thing so perfect for RVers. I mean, it has backup cameras. It has stabilizer bars, you name it. If you're an RVer, you probably want. There's 11 different prizes, of course, including a Honda 2200i because they're sponsoring the whole thing. So, they can go to skychick.com and then buy, please. I mean, his and her heated jackets, you name it. I mean, just whether you're an RVer or a pilot, there's something in there for everybody. So we created this to help get the word out, to share it, because there are very few solo female RVers, and there are even less that are pulling a trailer. They're more likely to be in a motorhome. So pulling a trailer takes it up to the next level of complexity.
2: And we are speaking with Ramona Cox of Sky Chick Adventures. And is this your first time that you've brought not an airplane to AirVenture?
0: Yes, it's the very first time. I've been coming literally for 30 years or more. And I've camped under the wing probably 80% of that time. And then this is the first time. So it's very odd, actually. But I'm getting used to it, and I'm getting used to having people closer, because when you're backcountry flying, I may land at a strip and nobody comes in for a week. I mean, it's just different. But being able to be on the ground and smell the flowers, and so all these places that I have flown to, I'm now taking the trailer there if I can get there. Many of them you can't because there's no road access where most places I go. But now I'm taking those same routes, you know, Lewis and Clark and stuff. I'm taking those same routes, and then I'm filming them on the ground, and I'm going to match that with my aerial footage, because I think it'll just add a whole nother perspective. And you're always going to be in pilot brain. I mean, I will be driving along and I feel the wind pushing, and all of a sudden I start reaching for the trim tab, right? Or I want to take off my sweater and I start feeling for the autopilot button so that I can make it control. So you're always in pilot brain, and as you drive along, for me, and I'll bet you not 99% of pilots, I'm always looking at the clouds and thinking, should I go up? Would I go above that, or would I go below it? So I'm still pilot, you know, I'm still 100% pilot, and I'm shifting slowly into the RV world and really liking it, and super nice people. It's quite adventurous, and if you think about it, people that take off for a year and they're traveling all over the country, they're true explorers.
2: So if this is your first time camping at AirVenture in a camper, what can you tell people who might want to come and camp in a camper and still be able to attend AirVenture if they can't fly in? You know, how has that experience been, and what can you share with our listeners?
0: Well, let me put this in. When I arrived, we were having the tornado warnings, and they were saying, take shelter, go to the museum. It really wasn't a problem for me. I literally could lie in my camper. My particular one has windows that open up, and so I was able to lie there with the window open, with the storm going on, filming the lightning. It was just great. And so get here early. There's number one, try to get here as early as you can, because especially if it's raining, a lot of the field is closed, and a lot of people had big issues trying to get here because of that. So try to get here early so that you can get a nice spot. And other than that, just do whatever you'd normally do. Number one recommendation, bring a quiet generator. The guy next to me had a generator that was so loud, I swear, and he ran it for 4 or 5 hours. It sounded like a jet engine was going off. Please stop by the Honda distributor booth. Get something that's quiet. And I don't care where you are, whether it's here or someplace else, be kind to your neighbors.
1: We've got just about a minute left. For someone who, we talked a little bit when we spoke with you last time about pilots transitioning to sky camping. Let's say we've got someone who's an experienced RV camper, done all that, and is also a pilot, but's only ever flown between, you know, big, nice paved strips and all that. How would they translate their RV skills to sky camping if that's something they wanted to get into?
0: Well, what they would do is, it's similar. For example, I've a couple of times I didn't walk all the way around the camper, and then I'd look in my rearview mirror and I'd see I'd left the slide out slightly. You're going to do a walk around. If you're RVing, you're already used to battery issues and things that you'll have to consider. Make sure everything's up and running. It's different, and it's not. It's more difficult. I mean, and I don't mean difficult in a bad way. I just mean it's complicated, because when I was on the way here, had a tornado alert. It said, get off now, take shelter. Well, okay, that's a pretty simple deal. You get off and you take shelter. If you're flying along and you're in mega turbulence, there is no get off, take shelter. So it's like the buck stops here. You have bigger issues to deal with.
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4: Hello, AirVenture. Fast Eddie here in the studio with air show announcer, mentor, and fellow compadre, Larry Rutt. Good morning, Larry.
5: Good morning, Fast Eddie. Good to see you again, as always.
4: It's always good to see you, Larry. I appreciate everything you've done to help me out. Larry, we've got a serious subject today.
5: Uh-oh.
4: You are a pilot of extraordinary means, tons of hours in the air, and I found out that you were flying Lockheed Constellations.
5: That's true. That's true. The Pennsylvania Air National Guard at Harrisburg was flying C-121Cs, passenger model aircraft, and they, for some reason, decided to send me to Air Force pilot training back in, I'm good you're sitting down here, 1964. 64, do the math, that's old.
4: That's
5: anyway, they sent me
4: ago.
5: To pilot training, so I went off and I flew the T-37 and the T-38, and I came back as a supersonic, super hot jet pilot, and they put me in a C-121C Constellation. And that's a magical airplane with four R-3350s that make pure music when they start. And we flew the airplane all over the world, literally, and I kept running into Pan American pilots who looked a lot healthier than I did, and one of them said, why don't you go join Pan Am? They're hiring. This was in 1966. And by golly, because of that Constellation, I got hired. There's a story to that.
4: Oh, I can imagine. Have you ever met a pilot that didn't have a story?
5: About something one way or the other.
4: Larry, what did you really like about the C-121?
5: Well, there's so many things. And it's of the large airplanes that I've flown, it really is my favorite. Even the 747-400, this is my favorite. There's so many things about it. Just the story of the airplane, the history of the airplane, the beauty of the airplane, one of the sexiest looking propeller-driven airplanes ever made, and the capability. Abilities of that airplane. We got into situations with that, and this is just a straight C-121C, nothing really super fancy about it, when we were flying it as a passenger airplane. And some of the things you could do, cutting the props way, way back, extend the range, the flight engineer on that airplane, we carried two of them. Those were the important people. The pilots were just people who took off and landed, but the flight engineers maintained those engines and maintained the systems on that. And they gave us extra range when we didn't think we were going to have any. Because of that flight engineer station, they actually had an oscilloscope there, a way of looking at the firing of each cylinder to see the patterns of it, to see how it was firing, see what was not working right. They could adjust the mixtures and look at that and make sure that they got everything exactly the way it had to be. It's a great flight engineer's airplane. So those aspects of it, there was so much to learn about the airplane that was so different than flying jets. I remember one of the things we had to do when we checked out on the airplane as a pilot was you had to sit at the flight engineer's panel and actually start the engines. Pilots. Not flight engineers.
4: Oh, boy.
5: Eddie, let me tell you, it was like a duck hunt going on. Boom, bang, there was noises all over the place. And they wouldn't let you hurt the engines, but it was an experience, a learning experience. When to bring the mixtures in, when to play with them, when the mags go on. So it was a lot of fun.
4: I imagine there were times when those 3350s humbled you.
5: Oh, absolutely, every single time. But I got to tell you one story about, of course, one of the things about the Connie and the 3350s is we had 50-gallon oil tanks for each engine and a 54-gallon reserve where we could take oil out of that and fill up the individual engine reservoirs. But we had a Connie on a tour one time, and a guy was walking around the ramp, and he walked underneath the number 2 engine, and there's oil dripping off of the nacelle, and there's a big pile of black oil laying on the ramp. And he looks at the oil, he looks up at the nacelle, and he looks over at one of our guys standing there, and he says, where's this? Where'd this come from? Where'd the oil come from? I mean, pretty obvious, isn't it?
4: Yeah.
5: Anyway, where'd this come from? So our guy goes over there, and he looks at the engine, he looks at the ground, and he reaches his finger down, and he wipes some of the oil, and he holds it up to his nose, and he says, Saudi Arabia.
4: Oh, geez.
5: True story. Yeah, so they did use a lot of oil. Remember flying into dropping into a fighter base one time, and we requested a fuel truck and an oil truck. Well, by that time in the 70s, they didn't have oil trucks. They had trucks that carried cases of quarts of oil.
4: Oh, no.
5: Oh, yeah. It was a long day for that young airman who was opening quart by quart and pouring it into the reservoir.
4: 50 gallons of quarts?
5: Yeah.
4: Oh,
5: yeah,
4: my.
5: Yeah. Times four engines.
4: He was there all day, all right.
5: Well, we didn't actually need to do everything in there, but there was quite a few. So just so many stories that come to mind when you talk about the Constellation.
4: Well, you know, the thing is with the 3350s, there have been reliability problems with the early models of the 3350s. In your flying career with the C-121 Constellation, do you ever have to shut an engine down?
5: Yeah, a couple times. I've shut down a total of four in the about 12,000 hours I had, about the 3,200 hours I had flying it over 12, 13 years. And there were problems mostly with the ignitions. You'd be looking at it and you couldn't really tell when you were going to finally lose it. If you had one ignition, there's two ignition systems on each cylinder. And if you had one begin to fail, you'd see that on that scope that the engineer had. And then it was a precautionary shutdown. Because if the other one failed, then that's a dead cylinder and it's a possibility of blowing that cylinder. You didn't want to do that. So those would happen fairly often, and we'd make the decision whether to keep it running for a while, keep looking at it, and see what we had to do. But other times, there were just plain failures. And we had to shut the engine down, and it flies just fine on three engines. I got stuck out over water one time and had to fly at about 700 miles to get to land to go. But we shut it down, flew three engines on in, made the landing. Worked out very well. But we had much more reliability with the Air National Guard than the airlines had. They ran them harder. In the latter years of keeping the airplane, we rarely used the high stage of the superchargers to climb on up to 20,000, above 20,000 feet or above 16,000 feet. We'd keep it in low blower all the time. And toward the end, we didn't even use full power for takeoff. We would take off at less than that, or called METO power, M-E-T-O, maximum accept takeoff. And so we babied the engines, and we had a couple of pre-flight techniques that we would use that staved off engine failures. The Connies, the 3350 in the Connie was a turbo compound engine. It had a turbocharger. Like a turbo. It was a turbine, and the exhaust gases would go through the turbine, and then that power was fed back to the crankshaft through a fluid coupling, an automatic transmission, if you will, through a fluid coupling back to the crankshaft. And you could get anywhere from 300, 400, 500 more horsepower per engine because of those turbo compound turbines. And so we had those, and those were subject to a lot of failure. But our flight engineers developed a method on pre-flight where they'd actually reach into the stack, the exhaust stack, and spin that turbine with their hands. They felt any vibrations or any irregularities at all, that was a replacement that would come off, because we knew it was going to fail in flight and that would be an engine shutdown.
4: Oh, that wouldn't be good at all. There's a piece of film footage courtesy of Arthur Godfrey and Eddie Rickenbacker. You've seen it then.
5: The Eastern Airlines one, yeah.
4: Yeah, flying a Connie on one engine and an outboard at that.
5: It would do that. It had a hydraulically boosted flight control system, and the rudders included. And, of course, there's three small rudders back there, but there were three. So even on one engine with all that asymmetric thrust, you could maintain control of the airplane as long as you kept the speed up and as long as you were very, very light in weight. But even down on two engines, when we would practice these, below 1,000 feet, you wouldn't be thinking about a go-around. So you really had to have everything wired, because at 500 feet, you were committed to landing. You could not go around, execute a go-around at full power on two engines, because you just didn't have enough power and enough rudder authority to overcome the asymmetric thrust.
4: Well, I bet that could have been a hairy moment.
5: Could have been. I'm glad to say that it never happened to me.
4: The Connie was a very interesting aircraft. The shape of the fuselage.
5: Dolphin shape, yeah.
4: Very pretty. But the one problem that I've heard about that shape is the fact that the cockpit is very tight.
5: It was tight. The other pilot was just about a foot away from you. There was a narrow console in between. And the flight engineer had his whole panel and suite behind the co-pilot's seat. It was narrow. But very comfortable, and I had no problems flying that airplane from the comfort standpoint. It was one of the first fully pressurized airliners, and so that was good.
4: So you had life good up there then?
5: Oh, I've never had life bad.
4: I was going to say, the hydraulically boosted controls, was there good harmony on the controls?
5: There was. It was very well balanced. And in fact, one of the emergency procedures that we used to do involved disabling the boost system for the flight controls. So then it was like driving a car with the power steering pump failed, and you're steering that car pushing the wheels around. And I'm sure you have experienced that. You know what I'm mentioning.
4: It's not fun.
5: And so this, I was in the left seat getting some training, and this instructor pilot, mean guy, he was over in the right seat. He had failed the hydraulic system, just with levers, turning it off. And he has me in a holding pattern. So there's every 2 minutes I'm making a standard rate turn, rolling out, and really working hard at doing this. And like you, I'm not the largest person in the world. And so I'm steering this thing around and really working, and it's hot. And the flight engineer at one point said, you about ready to roll in, Lieutenant? Starting a turn. And I looked back at him and I said, yeah, I am. And I started a turn, and all of a sudden the airplane seems like it has boosted control. It just rolled right in. And he said, you ready to roll out? And I said, yeah. And all of a sudden, the airplane just kind of rolls out. And I'm like, well, this is cool. And I look back at him, and he's putting his finger up to his mouth saying, shh, don't say anything about this. Well, you need to know that on the Constellation engine nacelles, there were great big elephant ear-sized cowl flaps on both sides of the engines, of all the engines. And that would maintain the control the airflow flowing through the nacelle that maintains the cylinder head temperatures of these 18 cylinders. So what he was doing was, as I'd start to roll in to my right-hand turn, he'd take the cowl flaps on engines 3 and 4 over on the right-hand side, and he'd throw them full open. And he'd fare the ones on 1 and 2. So it's like big speed brakes out there.
4: Oh, geez.
5: So it would literally roll the airplane over to the right, and then he'd play with the 1 and 2 to kind of make it balanced. And then he'd bring them back a little bit so it is balanced and maintains the turn. And, of course, I'm holding on to it with the controls. And I'd say, ready to roll out, and he'd close up 3 and 4, open up 1 and 2, the wing comes down, boom, we're back in business.
4: Oh, for
5: we did that
4: out.
5: For about a half a dozen or more orbits before this guy figured it out.
4: That's incredible.
5: Great airplane.
4: I never thought you could do something like that with cowl flaps.
5: Oh, yeah.
4: I'd hate to see what other kind of tricks you had stuffed up your sleeves with that airplane.
5: Well, it was the flight engineers. When you'd have a really nice approach gone, it looks like the landing is just going to be a gimme. It's going to be so good. They open up the cowl flaps right at the 5 feet above the runway, and airplane falls out of the skies.
4: Oh, and then you're the one who has to take all the
5: pressure. Oh, yeah, absolutely. It was my fault. Yeah. The earth rushed up and hit the airplane.
4: Exactly. So. You didn't have to deal with the little old lady saying, Sonny, was that a landing, or did we get shot down?
5: Yeah.
4: So many stories I've heard about the Lockheed Constellation. Larry, we're running out of time here. If you had the opportunity to go fly a Connie again, how long would it take you to get into the airplane?
5: Shut this off. I'm out of here.
4: Okay.
5: About 12 seconds.
4: About 12 seconds. All right. Well, Larry, we appreciate you coming over and reminiscing about the Lockheed Constellation, also known as the C-121. And you're listening to Fast Eddie, and this is EAA Radio.
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6: At the Seaplane Base, it's Saturday. That's what it always means. And it's a lot of fun. And Shane Albers, you're the chairman this year. Congratulations on your well-deserved many years of filling all the different roles out here, pretty much. Absolutely smart choice for EAA to make you the chairman out here, knowing what you know about the base. And you kind of told me early in the week when we got together that you really wanted to focus on your volunteers because that's really what makes this seaplane base what it is.
7: That's correct.
6: Yeah. So we've been talking to some volunteer. Ryan is an early on volunteer, and now you've got another gentleman for us to talk to.
7: Yeah, absolutely. So I want to introduce you here to Dustin Ridings. Dustin is my safety coordinator down here at the seaplane base. He's kind of that one coach here that's down here that you really don't want to see. But but when you do see him, you're so thankful he's here because he heads up our first aid down here.
6: Okay. Now we understand.
7: Yeah, exactly. What you mean by that. Yes, sir.
6: So, and you have a nice facility back here. It kind of looks like an army encampment type of thing.
7: Yeah, Dustin, why don't you talk about your hut?
8: It is, yeah. We set it up to be sort of a MASH unit. That trailer has been here for as long as I can remember, probably as long as most can remember. We really kind of let it take the theme of that MASH thing. And like Shane said, we're the people, we're like the Maytag man, the people you don't want to see. Hopefully we never see you other than to wave and say hi. But, you know, just with the volume of people that we have at AirVenture, at the base, statistically you bring that many people together, there is a chance of something happening. So most of what we do is low-level wound care, things like that, you know, small stuff. But there really is the opportunity for everything to happen.
6: Well, and unfortunately, you know, it's just a fact of nature. It does happen. Yep. And, you know, thank goodness you're here when it does.
7: Yep. Yeah, absolutely. So, you know, going back to that trailer, Al Zabel, he's one of the founders of the seaplane base, and that was his camper many, many years ago. And it used to live out in the middle of the woods, and we had this idea, let's get that thing out of the woods. Let's bring it up front and see what it looks like. So through the volunteers and just a ton of hard work, we were able to get the thing cleaned up. And, I go back to MASH. It looks exactly like a scene right out of MASH with the camouflage netting and all.
6: Well, and you can't mistake that for a medical facility.
7: My goodness.
6: It's got a big red X on it, or plus sign, the medical sign.
8: Yeah, it really does. It's the symbol, the universal symbol. If you need help, you know, we have a sign out front. People know if they need help for anything, they can come here and we're going to take care of it for them. And it's iconic. We have people taking pictures by it. You know, we've had numerous offers to buy it. you know, I know what, 5-6 million they can have it. We'll buy
7: it. Something like that. Yeah, exactly.
8: But yeah, it's really a part of us. You know, I mean, I look forward to coming down here every year, being with my first aid trailer, everybody that's down here volunteering with us. And, you know, it's personally rewarding to be able to take care of all the guests that we have here at AirVenture, take care of the staff, things like that, knowing that we're providing a safe environment. And sometimes it's that, even though it's a little thing that we're taking care of, it keeps them happy and healthy so they can stay and continue with their adventure here versus perhaps going home and whatnot. Or, you know, again, if it's something more serious, we're familiar with the area. You know, we know what medical resources are, and there's some wonderful resources available in the area. If they need a little bit more than we can do, we can certainly get that arranged.
6: Right. And so I have to ask, what's your day job? I mean, what are you doing when you're not here at the seaplane base?
8: Well, primarily dreaming about being here at the seaplane base. you know, this when we leave here, it will be in my calendar for next year. It's permanent that's in the calendar. Outside of this, I'm a firefighter paramedic. I do that full time, which leads to the skills.
6: Sure.
8: You know, we have to have a medical certification to do this. You know, and we want to make sure that someone here is able to provide the care that they would be expected to provide. So that's my real job until I can figure out a way to volunteer for the rest of my life.
6: Where are you from, Dustin?
8: I live just north of Green Bay in a little town called Olocano.
6: Oh, okay.
8: Yep.
6: So somewhat local boy here?
8: About an hour and a half.
6: Yeah.
8: About 130 miles.
7: Yeah. Absolutely. You know, and you know, Dustin, he hit on all the high-level items, but, you know, Dustin is really really good at and involved with all the coordination between our local agencies. So we have the Coast Guard Auxiliary out here, you know, talking about safety. You know, we have the water as our runway, and because of that, EAA has contracted with the Winnebago County Sheriff's Department, you know, to be on scene should something unfortunate take place. But then we also have the Coast Guard out there as well, and they help patrol the waters. It's open, navigable water. Anybody can come here. But we just ask politely that people, you know, go to the sides, please. Just please go to the sides. So Dustin has been able to form these relationships over the years and continues to strengthen that bond between local agencies, which is, well, it's why the success carries on.
8: Yeah, it's the teamwork. I mean, like, everybody here at the volunteer base, you know, and I, at safety, I guess I take that as responsibility, but like I tell everybody in our pre-convention safety meeting that we have every year, safety really depends on everybody, and it's everybody on this base working together in a safe and efficient manner, keeping themselves safe, looking out, but those partnerships we have are invaluable. We there's no way we could put any value on how much they mean to us and how much they benefit us.
6: So would you say that most of your volunteers are also from the medical community?
8: Yes, from the in the safety first aid realm, yeah. Everybody has to have some sort of first aid, safety, medical background. It could be anywhere from a first responder to physicians. You know, we really don't preclude anybody from volunteering. Certainly if you're a cardiothoracic surgeon, you're not going to be able to use all your skills here. But it's the knowledge, yeah. And that's
6: hopefully
8: much
6: not.
8: Of what we carry. Yeah. So, yeah.
6: How many volunteers do you have in first aid?
8: It varies from year to year. We have a list, kind of a revolving list of a dozen or so. You know, and people, many of us will be here every year. Some people come every few years. They take a break or two. But, and we try to maintain that list of 12 to 15 to 20.
7: That's right. So, Dustin, tell us, what's the best day out here? I mean, honestly, what does a good day look like for first aid out here?
8: A good day is when nobody needs to see me, really. You know?
6: And that's what you opened with.
7: That's right. Exactly.
6: Yeah.
7: There when we need you, you know, the service that you and your team provide down here to the Seaplane Base to keep everyone safe is it's invaluable. And we're so thankful for the time and the efforts that you put forth, you know, to make sure that the Seaplane Base, the guests, the volunteers, and the pilots, that we all stay safe. So thank you to you.
8: You're welcome. Thank you.
6: So you're here because of your training and your first aid knowledge, but there has to be an aviation connection.
8: Oh, absolutely. Yes. I mean, yeah, I've been an EA member for just about 20 years. I'm a pilot, not a seaplane pilot yet. Will be someday. But I got introduced by the person that formerly did my job is another coworker of mine.
6: Okay.
8: And once I heard about EAA, I came down, and the first year I came ever was just to be a spectator, you know. And he said, hey, you should come down to the seaplane base, check it out. Got me down here. The next year I started volunteering, and I've been here ever since. And it's again, that draw of drawing each other in. But that's my connection. So.
6: Well, and the family community that the Seaplane Base creates out here.
8: Yes.
6: It leads to that. You know, people come, and then just like Ryan, who we talked to, he wants to keep coming back. And you know, that's what the Seaplane Base is all about.
7: That's right. You know, and to speak off of that, too, it's a time warp down here. And that is the coolest thing to be going through here is we're going to be closing Air Venture out here tomorrow.
6: I know, right?
7: And it's amazing. It's the fastest, slowest, longest week in the history of the year for us here as volunteers down at the Seabase. But, you know, one of the items that happens is we leave. We all go home, and we spread out all over the United States. And when we come back, there's no really description to it, because just like I saw you on the road the other day when you were coming in here, how's it going?
6: Yeah.
7: We haven't seen you. Yeah. Things are good. You take that 2 minutes to catch up, and you pick up right where you left off back in 21.
6: Yeah, that's right.
8: That's one of the great parts. You know, like in first aid, I've had volunteers from as far as New Mexico, East Coast, Canada. You know, we come from all over North America, and we come together as a family. You know, you look forward to seeing each other, and we can't wait to get down here. And like you said, it's a family thing.
6: Well, and it's specialized training, so it's a specialized type of volunteerism. And so you said you had Coast Guard certified boat captains and certified first aid responders. You know, everyone's got a place. If they have something, they can find a place to help out here and be part of the family.
7: That's right. Absolutely. And, you know, we welcome open doors.
6: Yep. So what has been your favorite thing at the Seabase? We have to ask everybody that, right? Not your favorite day, but your favorite thing.
7: Favorite thing, definitely.
6: Obviously, it's not putting on a Band-Aid or a tourniquet or something. Your favorite thing is going to be, airplane-related, right?
8: Absolutely. I mean, it's the variety of aircraft we see, you know, especially with the seaplane stuff. I particularly like the vintage, the older stuff, the unique stuff. And again, you're not going to see it anywhere but here. And I really look forward to that every year. What's new? What's coming? You know, the draw of this place draws in some amazing aircraft, and we look forward to that every year.
6: Do you have you seen the 195 on floats that comes out here every once in a while?
7: We haven't seen it for a few years, but yes, yeah, we
6: had
7: that.
6: That's a vintage example.
7: Yes, sir. You bet. Absolutely.
6: And there's what other cool old airplanes have been out here at the Seabase?
7: Oh man, I could go down a list, but you know. This year alone, we've had, a point of history for us, we had four Beavers in here at one time. Normally, historically, we have two, but we had four Beavers in here. And
6: wow.
7: one of the coolest ones that came in this year alone already, it was a U.S. Forest Service. They came in with a water tanker right on the bottom.
6: Really?
7: He's been hanging around down here. He has a booth up at the main field, I believe they said, in Hangar D.
6: Okay.
7: And so it was real neat to see their aircraft, and it's coming back tomorrow.
6: Oh, no kidding. So they just pop in, huh?
7: Yep, they popped in, and there are vendors, and what they're doing is they're trying to recruit. They're trying to reinvigorate their aviation and firefighting program that they have. And so speaking with the pilot, they want to get this longer publicity.
6: All right. Thank you very much, Dustin, for sharing your EAA and seaplane-based story. Thank you for your volunteerism, and thanks for joining us on EAA Radio.
8: Thank you for having me. It was awesome.
6: Shane, one more break, and then it's going to be another year. I mean, you know.
7: Just like
6: that. Jay Munchie, we're on the fly at the Seaplane Base, and we're going to take a break. We'll be back in just a moment. 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
9: You're listening to an EAA Radio special report. I'm Fareed Guillot. The FAA has finally published the 2008 Aviation Rule Committee report regarding FAA policy for amateur-built aircraft. The long-awaited report was to guide the FAA in setting new rules for how much an owner is required to participate in the building of their aircraft. Up until now, all indications from the FAA was that the final policy, along with the report, was to be released all at once. That has all changed, as just recently the FAA announced that various parts of this policy will be released over time. The ARC report is out, and joining me now is Earl Lawrence, EAA Vice President for Government and Industry Affairs, to talk with us about what is next in this process, which just got longer. Welcome, Mr. Lawrence.
10: Oh, glad to be here.
9: What is the ARC report, and what does it mean for the builder who is working on a project right now?
10: Well, you know, that's an important question, and I think the ARC report is a summary of what the feelings, the decisions were jointly of both the FAA participants and the industry participants. And I think it's important to recognize that this does reflect what the FAA participants felt. Now, there's a difference in between FAA participants and the FAA, in quotes, being the administrator and an official response. But what this says, it has all the information that says the team and the FAA team and the FAA administrator obviously listens and takes the advice of their experts, of his experts in the field. And these decisions and these comments reflect their opinion, although all the subjects also. So I think this is an extremely good guide as to what the final policy will be. So if you're building right now, what this means to you is that you continue building as you were building today. And also, even better news is the ARC report specifically says there's plan to, quote, grandfather you. So you operating under the rules as they are today, when you started your project, when you bought your project, and you will continue to operate under those rules. There's not going to be a significant change for you. So, you know, there was a 51% rule before, and there's a 51% rule now that didn't change. So if you were in compliance and you were doing all the right things before, you shouldn't have any concerns at this point. There may be some additional documentation, but today, no additional documentation. You continue to operate as you always have.
9: Now, you served on this committee. Your signature is on the report. If people were to look it up at the Federal Register, what is the difference between this committee report and the final policy that will be issued by the FAA? What happens now?
10: Okay. This report is just kind of documents all the discussions. And it puts forward some really neat things. Like if you look in the back, it has some tables that talk about proposed grandfathering policies. It has sample checklists that we'll be looking at that the FAA will probably adopt almost in its entirety of how they will determine whether you've meet the majority portion. But what is significantly different when we talk about policy, that's policy in the terms for the FAA, that's the actual instructions to the inspector or designee in the field to how they are to issue the airworthiness certificate. And the first thing they do when they issue a certificate is determine whether you're eligible for that certificate. So this tells them how to determine whether your project is eligible for an amateur-built certificate or any other experimental certificate, but that's what's important. So the difference is the policy will be specific instructions to FAA employees, and a designee, in a sense, is an FAA employee also. And so in that sense, it'll be a little different. It'll flow different. It'll speak a little differently. That's why we always say, you know, we're not done until we're done, because exactly how it's written, you move a comma, you move a paragraph here or there, or you change one word, that can make a lot of difference in between what the recommendations of the ARC were and what ends up as instructions to the inspectors in the field. Words mean something, and little teeny changes can mean a lot, and sometimes they're not even done on purpose. In other words, you know, maybe somebody mistyped something, and that's why you have folks like EAA, and you're an EAA member, so we're constantly working with them to make sure we get the best language for you, that it's understandable. That's always the big thing, so everybody can understand what to do, including the inspectors, and also that it's appropriate, and it's the barrier is as easy as it can be for you to get your certificate and get you flying.
4: What precipitated this process? Obviously, the FAA wasn't happy with the rules the way it was. Were there lots of loopholes or just too many interpretations?
10: A little bit of everything. Just like everything in life, it grows, it changes over time. And if you look at over history, there's been major milestones in the amateur built rule. There was a similar sit down and talk with industry and work with FAA in 1982. There was another one in 1994. There was another one in 1998. You can see these things happen over time, because you look at, for example, the checklist that has a list of tasks to determine whether an aircraft kit is compliant with the regulations, the majority portion regulation. Well, what kits look like in 1982 and what kits look like today are totally different. And so there's a need to sit down and kind of look at the wording and the intention of all that. So, when you say loopholes, well, it's just that things, kits changed and the instructions didn't keep up with it. That's one. Two, the FAA was looking at literally mistakes. Things were happening in the field that they had never had any intention to happen. They felt some aircraft were wrongly certificated. And that's an internal issue. That's an FAA something that they have to do. But that's all part of this also. They have to look at how they train their people, how instructions are put out to make sure that mistakes aren't made in the field, and that they're consistent. And that's another thing. I mean, you know, history sometimes repeats itself. Back when the very first checklist was created, and that was in 1982, they created an FAA team. And that team was the same group of people that evaluated every kit to determine whether the kit could be on this 51% kit list. Over time, that kind of died away, and for a whole different reasons. And now we're reinstating that, and that's all about consistency, because over the years, especially through the 90s, depending on where your kit business may have been, you could have a complete different evaluation. And so maybe in Florida, your kit, the FAA would look at it and say, absolutely, this kit is in 100% compliance. And that same kit looked at in Kansas, would the FAA would say, no, it doesn't. And that need to have consistency was recognized within the agency also. So they're recreating that team, and they're doing training and making it consistent. And that is also something that the manufacturers really wanted too, because there's competitive advantages also. You know, everybody wants to be graded on the same scale.
11: And I was going to ask you about that. How far into the industry will this new policy reach? I mean, it's going to affect kit manufacturers, but other types of projects too?
10: Well, it's going to affect anybody who gets commercial help. And commercial help could be coming from the initial, we call them kit manufacturers. Now, think about that. You know, it really, you know, we're still all building from plans in one way or another, but you can get help before you get that crate. That would be the, quote, kit manufacturer help. And the FAA has been very gracious to evaluate that ahead of time to let us know, hey, if I get that crate of parts, you know, because there's so many of them out there that I know that I can finish the rest and I'll be okay. The big questions come in, okay, after I receive that crate of parts, what can I do? Can I hire out X, Y, and Z? And the information that's now in here will help that help you do a much better job of understanding that. Back the last time we had a review committee and we sat down, one of the recommendations of that committee was that the checklist be supplied by each manufacturer to a builder so they knew whether they received a 40% kit or a 49% kit and had an understanding of what they could do. That was a voluntary that time. Well, you know, this time we're looking at ways to make it mandatory that you're now going to have to hand in a checklist so that the owners know what they're receiving. So how deep? It goes all the way into every project. So when you're getting help, you know, you have your friend who's an AMP helping you out on something. Again, if it's two friends just helping each other out, that's amateur building, regardless of what they have. If it's you hiring somebody to help you out with something, you have to look at how it affects those various tasks and the checklist. So
11: and that could be more difficult with plans built projects as opposed to kits where the manufacturers probably participated quite a bit in laying out exactly where it starts and stops.
10: And that's correct. But you know there's always going to be a level of common sense in here, and there's always a level of judgment. When it gets down to things, we're all people, and it still comes down to decisions by people and an inspector. And you know, if I was an inspector and I'm presented with a plans-built aircraft, it's pretty easy to tell whether they did the majority portion or not, even if they hired somebody to help them with something. You know, that's not much of a stretch. You know where the FAA's concern is when somebody purchased a fast built kit, it was delivered to somewhere other than where their home is, maybe 500 miles away or 1,000 miles away, and the question of the inspector is going to be, well, how did you get here to help build this? Because it was delivered to another facility. You wrote down that you had this other facility help you with the construction of the aircraft. Show me how you did this. And is in the courses for the inspectors, we always say it is the applicant's job to show and it is the FAA's job to find. And so the burden of proof is always with the builder, and that hasn't changed, and that's always where it is. And, you know, the FAA has to find that you complied with all the regulations. And I think these things will help clarify it. You know, things have changed quite a bit over the years, and we get a lot more help than we did previously. That's can be great, and one of those things that we want to encourage people to get help in the right places. But it's still the amateur built regulation. It's still the amateur built certification. There's other categories of certification, and that was one of the things that's always talked about in the group and in the report. Industry is still asking that. There is actually an experimental kit category, which is not the amateur built category. Either fix that to make it more attractable to kit companies, or create some other kind of custom built rule or something, because it is obvious that there is a demand among the public for being able to have custom aircraft by hiring somebody to build it. And there's a place for that, and it's just a matter of getting a regulatory structure around it. I think that's the big message here where the FAA was concerned, is saying the amateur-built certification category was being used to certificate aircraft that weren't amateur-built. They weren't saying those other aircraft were bad. It's just saying that this set of regulations is for ones that are done by amateurs for recreation, and these other aircraft are something other than that. And, you know, yes, maybe we have to have a regulatory structure for them, but we got to make sure, you know, in the FAA sense, is they can't break their own rules either. And they would be violating their own regulations if they issue certificates to something that was a factory-built aircraft and calling it an amateur-built aircraft.
11: Now that the policy is out, or I should say the policy is in the hands of the FAA, mm-hmm. how close are they going to mirror the committee reports, and what is EAA's role in the next couple months?
10: Yeah, we expect the actual policy to mirror the committee report very, very closely. This is very typical. If the report from the committee could have had a minority opinion, sometimes it has that, and that will show that there was a conflict, and then you don't know which way it's going to go. I've seen rulemaking committee reports where one group of the members say, we want X, and then the other group say, no, we want Y. And when you read this report, you'll find that there wasn't hardly any of that. I mean, at least not on the amateur built rule. There was a little bit of that on, hey, we need another category so we can commercially build aircraft, but that was not really in the scope of the work of this particular committee. So we expect it to mirror it extremely closely. But again, you don't know till you know, and that's the role of EAA. We're going to continue to process, follow this. We're working with the FAA right now and keeping in touch with the team. In fact, we know that the first group of FAA individuals to be trained to be these teams that end the moratorium that can now go out to kit companies and start adding additional kits to the 51% list, that is occurring now as we speak. And so that activity is going on, and that's great. You know, that's the role of EAA to work with the FAA to ensure that training gets done, ensure the moratorium gets ended, ensure these materials get out there. And then we'll build things that'll help members. You know, we have a great group here with Charlie Becker and Joe Norris, and you know, I think a lot of people have seen those names, and they develop great materials that you can get from your EAA store on how to certificate your aircraft, and it just walks you right on through. All those materials will get updated, that information will get updated, just to make it as simple and as clear to you on what to do when you're certificating your aircraft. So there'll be a lot of that, and then we're going to continue to work with the FAA. As I said, I've never seen a policy or anything written that was perfect right out of the box, just because we're all human and we need to continue to work on these things. And so we'll be there fixing and learning, because there's always unintended consequences. And it's usually when it's applied and you go, geez, I never thought about that in a situation. And then we're going to have to go back and maybe make some adjustments to the policy. And we just keep doing that to make it as easy and as simple as we can for all of our home builders out there.
11: Mr. Lawrence, thanks for joining us.
10: Great. My pleasure. Love talking to everyone, and safe building, everyone.
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12: We have another really incredible guest with us today, Amy.
13: Are we doing aircraft manufacturers now?
12: Well, we're talking about people that are involved in aviation, aerospace. They build all kinds of stuff.
13: Well, that's it's really EAA, cool. So it would make sense to talk about maybe kits and other miscellaneous. I mean, this is a broad spectrum talk show. So who've we got, hon?
12: We have Ron Luck with us today, and Ron is the CEO and president and owner of Compair Aviation, and they are known for a number of different kinds of aircraft. But I looked at mostly composite airplanes, 500 of them. But Ron is passionate about composites,
14: yes,
12: unlike aluminum. So what is it that makes you passionate about composites?
14: Well, aluminum is wonderful, but you can do all kinds of stuff you can't do with aluminum. You can compound curves, you can make parts, and it's lesser of a part count. Plus, when I buck rivets, everything gets weird. It's just all dented and it does.
13: It's hard on your hands too.
14: Yeah. No, aluminum
13: I bucked
14: doesn't
13: a lot
14: like,
13: of rivets.
14: It doesn't like me. Yeah. It's just what it is. It just doesn't like me.
13: I get it.
12: So is your business kind of the professional side of what people do with 3D printers? I mean, where they design something and then
14: we do use the 3D printers and stuff. But no, we make everything. We have our own big three-axis CNC machine, so we do everything that way, which is kind of cool.
13: Where are you located exactly?
14: We are located in Florida on the East Coast. So if I walk out on the ramp in my office, I can see the vehicle assembly building of Cape Canaveral.
13: Oh, that I know exactly where that is. Yeah. So
14: we walk out and watch Elon or whoever launch, and it's gotten to be there's a launch. You walk out, yep, there it goes, and go back in. You know, it's because you're so used to it, and we have customers that come in and like, can I see a launch?
13: Isn't that weird? Yeah. Is that a weird sensation?
14: It is. Because one of my customers came in and he said, I said, yeah, I'll call Elon and tell him, hey, can you do this at 3 today? You know, I've got a guy here who wants to see you go.
12: Yeah, we'll put it on Twitter. Oh, yeah. No, it's not called Twitter anymore. Ooh. Sorry. But you're a contractor to the aerospace industry, really, aren't
14: we
12: you?
14: We do some work for SpaceX, Blue Origin, ULA. Because our CNC house does that kind of stuff. We have some big CNC machines that do that.
13: Well, but that makes sense from a location perspective and also from a skills perspective, right, with your workforce, that you would be able to do that. The best part of that, though, is that makes it more affordable for you to do the kits.
14: Yeah, and we have access to very smart people, which I'm not one of, but... No, we do. The resources at the Space Center are incredible. So in that respect, we're lucky. And it's easier for us to recruit people because who doesn't want to live in Florida? Well, okay, some people don't. But
13: yeah, I was going to say, I live in Florida, and right now I'm
12: toasty.
13: Very happy that I'm here.
12: A little toasty down there, yeah. But that's okay.
14: I sweat better than I shiver, so it's okay.
12: When I was over at your display the other day, the exhibit the other day,

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1: 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So we have about 200, and I believe it's 280 Walter-powered airplanes flying.
2: That's a lot of turbine aircraft in the kit industry.
1: Yeah.
2: I would say that's a healthy chunk.
1: Mm-hmm. Mm-hmm.
3: Yeah. We know people on the field who have built smaller aircraft, and they hear, build a turbine airplane?
1: Why not?
3: That's a composite that carries the six.
1: Yeah.
3: Sounds like an incredible project. I mean, is it overwhelming to some people?
1: Yeah, I would imagine for some people it would be, but it's not that. Particularly the new airplane, is the culmination of what we've learned over the years in building airplanes to make it simpler and easier and stronger, lighter. So what you see there is an awful lot of experience.
3: We're speaking with Ron Luck, who's the CEO of Compair. And down in Titusville. That's the that's where all the rocket launchers are too. And when you mentioned that you've learned a lot of things over the years, what changes to the way you build the kit parts, or what's the most dramatic one that you remember?
1: Well, it's we've learned how to build parts to make it easier for the builder, so things that are fixtured properly that interlock and make it so you almost can't make a mistake. Where the hinge points go in the, for instance, in the bottom of the wing, it's all molded in. Where you can't mess up. You can't. It's all molded for you. The holes are there. You just push a piece of CNC'd. It goes in. So it does. It works really, really well. It does take some of the artistry out of it, though.
2: Yeah, but in a lot of ways, as the kit manufacturer, you kind of want to do that, right?
1: Absolutely. I mean,
2: you want to standardize what the product ultimately becomes. And even though, yes, it's experimental aviation, every time they start to change things, your heart palpitates a little bit, doesn't it?
1: Yeah. We hate, I'm sorry to say it, we hate changes. And if people ask us, oh, can I do this, can I do that? And the answer is, well, we tried that before, and it doesn't work. So, no. And they do it anyway. Yeah. And then the other one is the automotive engines.
2: It's okay. You can say it.
1: It gives me pause.
2: Gives you pause is fair, because it opens a giant unknown. And there have been some bad accidents that have happened because of those unknowns.
1: Yeah.
2: And we are not dissing auto engine installations by any stretch of the imagination, but it just opens up this big, giant, I'm not using negative, metaphors or anything like that. It just opens everything onto a different plane. And these are the reasons why, even with the new kinds of test rules that are coming out for test flying your kit airplanes, if you've got an uncertified engine or an unknown engine, you're going to end up out there for a long time in test phase.
1: Yes. The other thing that happens, and as a manufacturer, when an engine fails and it's whatever it is, nobody reports that. They only say, oh, a Compair crashed or a Compair went in. No one says, oh, well, it was an LT whatever engine and that's what the failure was. You know, they just know it was my airplane.
2: Correct. And that's bad publicity no matter how you slice it. I get that. I really do get that.
3: Well, I'm imagining as a builder, I'm getting on with my turbine comp, and I'm making good progress, and it's time to swing the engine in there. I'm not going to do that in my garage, because I'm not building it in my garage anyway. But how – you've got to have help to do that. I mean,
1: it's not a particularly heavy engine, so it's no harder to install and hook up as a Lycoming or a Continental is. It's different.
2: Yeah.
1: And we also offer assistance. We've flown out to different airports
3: with an
1: engine guy and say, hey, let me look at this. We've gone out to just do the first runs. The funny part about the difference between a piston and a turbine is as soon as the engine starts, if it's a piston, you're happy. It's like, oh, good, the engine starts. Everything's great. With a turbine or a jet,

0: It's just the opposite. It's like,
1: oh
0: now
1: boy,
0: what?
1: The engine started.
0: Oh boy, the engine started, because that's when the bad things start to happen. And that, so it's just kind of an interesting teaching, and that's what we try to do. We emphasize safety and teaching to our customers.
1: There's got to be a lot of teaching, I would think, yes. Because you see a lot of customers who are coming from a pure piston background.
0: Right.
1: What's involved in getting them up to speed for that, Walter?
0: We encourage people to come down to the engine manufacturer, and they have a cutaway engine, and they will go through the different components of the engine, how it works, what it does, and then we prefer to do the first runs on the engine if they'll let us do it, to fly somebody out there and do the first runs and the first taxi tests and everything, and teach them how to start the engine and properly manage it. Because once you do that, a turbine engine is a more reliable, far better engine. Well, not really better, but they're great. They really are. But it's a different management.
1: Correct. Are you seeing that that is the engine that everybody wants in that airplane now?
0: Well, yeah, everybody wants it. Everybody wants all the power they can get. Let's face it. Everybody wants an airplane that lands at 20 miles an hour, cruises at 300, costs $2 an hour to run. That's what I want. But so yeah, they all want all the power. They burn a lot of fuel.
1: Yes, they
0: so
1: do.
0: So you do have to take that into consideration. But yes, I love the engines.
1: But you've constructed this airplane so that it holds a lot of fuel.
0: Yeah, we carry in the turbine, we're carrying about 230 gallons. So it gives us a really good range.
2: I saw that first fuselage at the exhibit. Where is the completion of the first kit? I mean, is it complete? I don't mean built, but have you?
0: Oh yeah,
2: we've built the whole thing,
0: and we have full production tooling.
1: Oh. So where on the field can people find you?
0: At Titusville Field?
1: Here.
0: In booth 315, 314.
1: Perfect. Now. By Theater in the Woods. Now, at Titusville and online, where can they find you?
0: Just look us up, compairaviation.com.
1: Okay. That makes sense.
0: We're at Merritt Island and at Sebastian Communications. We own their hangar. We own them now. And at Titusville, we're on the west side of the airport. We have a big building there.
1: Fantastic. But they should call before they come there.
0: Yes, and we give tours. We're happy to receive people. It's great.
2: Wow. Hey, Ron, thanks for coming. We barely scratched the surface. I feel like we want to do another session, but we don't have time.
1: No.
2: So, Ron Luck, thank you so much for joining us today on EAA Radio.
0: Well, thank you very much.
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4: And I still left my outboard pylons. In other words, I had my sidewinder still, but I lit the full afterburner. I half-G'd the airplane. Anybody that flies airplanes know that when you unload a wing on an airplane, you remove the induced drag off that wing, and you really can start moving. Well, the 105, it was in its element now, because that's what it did. It went fast. So I lit the torch. I dove down so I could come up underneath these guys. So I'm sitting there trying to figure my game plan. Now, you got to remember, I'm just a dumb lieutenant. And so I hadn't got as much experience as a lot of these fighter pilots have got. And I really do mean that. I wish I had of, because I could have probably thought through this thing a lot better and been more prepared for it. But I did do the best that I thought I could at the time. So I took it low so they wouldn't see me coming. And I decided, well, I'll roll in on number two and try to swing over on number one. The last thing I saw on my airspeed indicator was 1.3 Mach. For those that don't, Mach 1 is supersonic. That means I'm doing right at about 900 miles an hour. And I didn't realize at the time how slow this 105 and the MiGs were going. I really didn't. I know one thing. They didn't have their burner on, which the MiGs did not, and neither did he, which sort of surprised me, because you would think the MiGs would have to have the burner on to keep up with the 105, period. But, you know, there was a lot going on, and that just hadn't quite sunk into my computer yet. And but they did not have the burner going. So I'm smoking now, and so I'm coming up low, and I'm starting to make my pull toward number two MiG. All of a sudden, now my eyeballs start getting a sense of speed, differential here. And I realize that I am absolutely going to smoking like hell, and I'm going to overshoot. And that's the last thing you want to ever do, is overshoot and have an enemy airplane positioned behind you. So what I did is I pulled hard. In fact, my G meter when I got home was 7.5 to 8 G's. I did it smooth though, so that made it okay. And I pull and I open up with my Canon. Now the 105 had one of the finest air-to-air weapons in the world, which was a 20 millimeter cannon. It's a Vulcan cannon. It had 6 barrels. It fired 6,000 rounds a minute of 20 millimeter. And we had high explosive shells on board. And so I was actually on his left side, and I thought I saw a flash on his left wing that where I hit him. But like I said, I was just smoking. And so I didn't get a chance to really dwell on it very long. And so I'm going up now. I'm almost vertical. There was a broken layer of clouds. And with the clouds, it was sort of like, well, just assume where his knees are, there's a cloud layer. And they were broken. When I went up, I just went up screaming. I popped my boards. I go up over the overcast. And I'm sitting up there, upside down, inverted, saying, "You stupid lieutenant, you had one shot at a MiG and you blew it." And about that time, remember the cloud layer is right about here. Out from underneath this cloud layer is a MiG-17 with his afterburner going. I'm sorry about that, guys. And I said, "Oh, my God." And so I'm sitting up there inverted. The MiG's right here. I pull my nose down. I just ease forward a little bit on him, open up. And the first shells went right through the cockpit. Now, that might sound like something that's okay, but there still was respect for the pilots in these other airplanes. I think you've seen plenty of World War II, cases of this. But anyway, the first bullets went right through the cockpit and worked their way down the left side of the airplane. And while I'm actually shooting at this guy, if you ever see my film, you'll see this. 105, totally. He never saw this because we talked about it when I got back, to Karat. He never saw us, but he went right between us. A big ball of fire comes out behind the 105. And I never saw, I didn't really realize what was going on until later. But apparently I had a drop round because he was below my firing line. And apparently I had a drop round that caught his fuel tank. And with all the MiGs, everybody punched their tanks off, so nobody brought home a compromised tank with a hole in it. When they got back to Yokota everybody had clean airplanes, so we never found out who that was.
5: David, let me ask you something. Now, you flew 105, almost half of them over Hanoi. Would you do it again?
4: Not with the current administration, I wouldn't.
5: That's what I was getting to. Okay. But I want to talk to Dick now, if you'll give it to him, please. Okay, Dick, first of all, would you point out some of the hard points on the airplane and what did you carry on there?
6: We carried about anything that you could carry on the A-1. The A-1 actually had 2 20-millimeter guns in each wing. This one here only shows 1 20-millimeter gun in each wing, but we had 2. Each 20-millimeter gun had 200 rounds of ammunition. What we've got on this airplane here is a minigun that would shoot 6,000 rounds per minute on the stub. This was called the stub where this is mounted. And the next ones outboard, there are Mark 82 500-pound bombs that are have fuse extenders on there. And the reason the fuse extenders are on there are so they'll go off above the ground. They won't crater the ground. It's an anti-personnel weapon. About of that is 2 canisters of CBUs, which are cluster bomb units. Each one of those tubes has 19 little hand grenade-type weapons in it that is an anti-personnel weapon, or we could put other things in it, but usually they were anti-personnel, like little hand grenades in those things. And as you can see, they're putting 2 on each wing. And outboard, I don't know what that thing is outboard, but I think that's probably white phosphorus. Yeah, Willy Pete, we called it, white phosphorus, and that's used for marking a target. So that was what is carried on this thing, but we could carry also napalm. I think this is a napalm here on that. Okay, that's a propaganda canister, but but it didn't look like a nape. But yeah, the napalm had a rounded nose on it. But we carried a lot of napalm, and what I flew mostly nights, and our typical night mission was we'd have 4 or 6 canisters of napalm, and then probably 4 Mark 82 500 pound bombs, and in addition to rockets, and we didn't carry many guns at night. But we did shoot our 20 millimeters at night.
5: Well, you guys actually flew day missions and night missions, and then you did some forward air control missions, right, or rescue missions, yeah.
6: Yeah, there was a lot of versatility in the airplane that could do a lot of things. The thing about it is it was a very different war from what Dave experienced. President Johnson stopped the bombing of North Vietnam on November 1st of 1968. My port call date was the 29th of March, 1969, which is 5 months later. So I was never targeted to go over North Vietnam. But we had... what was your question?
5: Well, I just wanted to know about your 3 missions, you know. Just in the forward air control missions. We'll talk about that in just a minute.
6: Right. Yeah, we had search and rescue missions that the A-1 could do, and this is what Dave alluded to about going to pick up people that had been shot down in bad territory. They were called the Sandy missions because that was a call sign, was Sandy. And it was a good airplane for night missions. We weren't allowed to go over the Ho Chi Minh Trail in the daytime because there were so many guns on the trail, and we were too vulnerable because we were slow. Where Dave flew the F-105, it was fast. The A-1 was slow. We were typically at 140 knots, so when we rolled in and we did a 40-degree dive angle going after the target. And as far as search and rescue goes, that was not in the curriculum when I went through the Hurlburt field, but that was something that we did at night when we got assigned to missions up in northern Laos, which was not a very productive mission, I thought.
5: Well, now you go through pilot training, and it's all nose wheel. You don't have any tail wheel. Now you get down to Hurlburt, and all of a sudden you got this big monster here with this tail wheel. Tell us about your transition into that.
6: Yeah, that was a real transition. Out of pilot training, I got an F-106 assignment, and I flew the F-106s for 19 months in the fighter squadron at Dover Air Force Base in Delaware in the 95th. And then I got assigned to the A-1, and when I got down to Hurlburt, we got, as Sam said, we got a tail wheel, we got a big reciprocating engine with cowl flaps and fuel mixture and all the other things that are involved in an airplane with a reciprocating engine. And so it was a real transition to go to a tail wheel, and the mission was different also. The interceptor was what we did in the F-106. Going after incoming invaders, if you will, Soviet bombers, if they were going to come in. That was the defense against those, whereas this mission was air-to-ground, and it was a totally different mission.
3: Were you in Oshkosh in 2022? Here's an interview from that year.
7: And we are flying at the seaplane base for our Saturday show, as always. And this is the last segment, which means this week is just roared by. Shane, I'm sure it was the same out here at the sea base.
8: It definitely cruised right by. You know, it's like I stated before, it's the shortest, longest week that we have. And golly, we're already on Saturday already. This is just fantastic.
7: So thank you again for organizing our event out here that we do every year on Saturday. You always give us a lot of really cool people to talk to. And the last guy on my show for this year is going to be Don Smith.
8: Absolutely. Absolutely. So, hey, Don, this is Don Smith, J-Mon G that we're talking to. Thanks for joining us here today. You know, I was with Don the other day doing an interview, and something he said that to the reporter that just it kind of stuck with me, and I'm going to open with that.
9: I need to apologize?
8: No, not at all. You're right on track, and it's flip-flop flyers.
9: Yeah, I'm not wearing flip-flops today because I was going to be at the main field, but yeah, it's got a whole different atmosphere, doesn't it? I mean, the fireplace at night, you know, the people's talking, there's frequently music in the background, and not a lot of stress when you're out on the lake.
8: That's right. That's right. Hey, Don, give us maybe a purview of what's it like to fly a seaplane?
9: Oh, it's nice. I live on a lake in southwest Michigan. I can get up in the morning. I keep an office at my hangar, and that's about two-tenths of an hour to fly off to my work. And frequently I'll show up at work and realize I've been flying for an hour and a half. And then I get to thinking, well, I stopped at Murray Lake, and I went up to Wabasas, and I went over to this lake. It's like, huh.
7: And next thing you know.
9: Oh, here comes work.
7: Yeah, all right. Yeah. What kind of aircraft do you have?
9: I've got a Boss 182. It's a modification of a Cessna 182 that Whip Air does. They put a beautiful IO 580 in it. It's got lots of power. And it helps you break the floats out of the water quickly. And they did some modifications to the wings to give it a little bit more lift. And it's really my second airplane, so I don't need a plane that goes fast. You know, I need a plane to come and go from work.
7: So I'm gonna make you jealous by repeating something that we talked about on my show on Wednesday afternoon. I was talking over at the Blue Barn with Shondi Tucker and Jimmy. Who used to fly his Beaver on floats to Seahawks practice as a Seahawks player.
9: Yeah, that'd be nice.
7: And how cool is that? You just talked about flying your float plane to work. We have NFL players that are flying their float planes to work.
9: Oh, it's nice. It's in the summertime here in the Midwest. It's fantastic.
7: And you know, that is a small community of people who can do that, who can claim they do that, right? Do you know anybody else who does that?
9: A few, but they all around the campfire at night here. So, yeah.
8: Yeah, so, you know, going back to what we were talking about is highlighting volunteers, you know, giving back to them, thanking them so much for their service here. You know, I'll let Don expand on it a little bit, but Don often will give volunteer rides, and it's just, it's one of the most generous thing that somebody can do to the folks that come out here. They get to be a part of this family, as we talked about.
9: Yep, my son has actually taken Dustin's friend, the guy you were just talking to. They're getting loaded in a plane right now.
7: Oh, yeah. There's a lot of that kind of stuff goes on out here, right? Not only boat rides, but there are people generous enough to provide seaplane rides.
8: Absolutely, and it's all on all pretty much to our volunteer force here, too. And you know, Don, before the Boss 182, what was that other aircraft?
9: This is my third seaplane. In 07, I had an Aviat Husky, which is a lot smaller. It's a two-person plane. Unfortunately, you can't, like, have two adults, full tank of fuel, you know, a week of camping supplies. You really got to pick and choose what you put in that plane when you're flying the little two-seater. And that's really why I got the gentleman's aircraft at 182. But I actually went from a 07 Husky to a 2013 Husky, and then I picked up the Boss 182.
7: Yeah. So I guess this might be a good place to intervene with one of the difficult things about seaplane. So I have my single and multi-engine C ratings. However, I don't own a seaplane. So the only way that you can get really proficient in seaplane flying is to own a seaplane, because there aren't very many places that will rent you a seaplane.
9: Yeah.
7: So it's one of those things that you develop the passion, and then now you pretty much have to dedicate yourself to really getting into it, which obviously is what you did.
9: Yeah, well, in the start of every season, you go out by yourself and get your, you know, 3 to 6 takeoff and landings before you invite anybody else. I generally don't even tell anybody I pulled the plane out of the hangar. And I get all those takeoff and landings in, and then I start feeling like now it's more like normal. But you know, I always try to get that in. And I don't like going for more than a couple weeks without flying. And both my son and I fly my plane, so it gets used quite a bit.
7: So tell our listeners how you made that happen. So, like we said, you went to a seaplane school. Where did you go?
9: So, actually, when I used to come to Air Adventures, I used to stay in a resort about 40 miles west of here. And it's on a lake. And I looked out my window, and I saw Mark Bakers from AOPA taking off in his caravan. And I said, wow, that's cool. Because I still had a 50-minute drive and go through the parking and everything at the main field. And he's just going to fly right into the base and take the bus to the main field. And I was so jealous. I thought, that's the life.
7: Is that the caravan that's out here now,
9: yeah,
7: Shane?
9: Yeah, it sure is. Yeah. And it's like, wow. And that was like 05 or something like that. And so within a year, I was talking about 4 or 5 different people about what works on floats. And it's interesting. I mean, a lot of, I don't know if you know this, but opinions vary quite a bit about what the best plane is.
7: Well, of course. I mean, that's like anything. Everywhere. But where did you go to school? Where did you do your rating, your primary rating?
9: So I got my private pilot. I'm a commercial glider pilot, commercial single, commercial multi. And I did it in small schools in West Michigan.
7: Yeah.
9: But I got my seaplane rating down at Jack Brown's over in Winter Haven.
7: Yep.
9: It was like a summer winter vacation. Went down there, brought my bathing suit, put the bathing suit in the back of the car, and sat in class all day, did some flying, went back to my car to get my bathing suit to go swimming. There's alligators on the ramp.
7: Got some alligators down there. So this is where we get to plug what a cool thing a seaplane rating does. Number one, it fulfills your flight review requirement.
9: Yeah.
7: So you can actually, instead of doing a flight review with a CFI, you can go to any of the many seaplane schools and just get your seaplane rating, and it counts.
9: And it's fun.
7: And it's fun. And it's something more to do to add to your knowledge base of aviation. I'll tell you what seaplane rating did for me. It really teaches you to observe conditions more than a land plane pod does. So obviously when you're looking for a place to land a seaplane, you don't have somebody saying, oh, wind's 270 at 5. You know, you have to observe the conditions. That's a big part of learning seaplane.
9: Yeah, I think about flying over lakes and you're looking at American flags in the backyard. You're looking at the little white wind lines that form on the lake once it hits a certain amount. You're looking for white caps. You're looking to see if somebody else is there on the water. And it's, you're to be honest, you're the pilot in command. Don't do anything stupid.
7: Well, yeah, absolutely. Well, and unlike an airport where you have staff at an airport to go out and do a regular runway sweep or, you know, to check the condition of the surface that you're going to land on, you don't have that with a seaplane. You are the one that has to go down, make sure that there's no logs, that there's no – I mean, that's all up to you.
9: Yeah, I know a buddy hit a turtle. That was interesting.
7: Well, that's sad, yeah. But they're also a little hard to see, right? So,
9: Yeah.
8: So Don, let's tell our listeners, what's the difference? Obviously, you're landing on water versus land, but – what does it feel like to land on water versus landing at an airstrip?
9: So it's kind of interesting because we try to always land into the wind. And unlike an airport, you get to pick your own runway. So you can set it up so you never have a crosswind. Mm-hmm. You know, that's one, no crosswind. And if you're landing into the wind, sometimes after you turn around, you can just open your doors and let the wind take you back to where you're going. I've seen a lot of people that are step taxiing back from Winnebago. And those people could have really just opened their door and just idle taxi back, because that'll add probably 5 knots, you know, to your travel by just opening your doors and sailing back, which is what we called it, sailing back.
7: Mm-hmm.
9: And it's just like, why, that's one of the first things they teach you in seaplane rating. And you don't see it very often. People are in a hurry to get back to the dock, and probably there's beer on tap somewhere.
7: Yeah, right. So,
8: you know, just kind of to build off of that a little bit, you know, you talked about being able to fly to work. I mean, that's how cool is that, right? Tell us the next favorite thing. I mean, you got your seaplane. You know, we talked about the lifestyle that float plane flying can bring you, flip-flop flyers, as you coined.
9: Yeah.
8: What's your favorite thing about it?
9: I mean, to be honest, when you go to a Splashin' or come to Air Adventures, you know, you get there, and all of a sudden you see four or five planes along the shore or roll up on the dock here at the Oshkosh Sea Base, and you see your friends. Yeah, I can't stress that enough. I've known these guys for here over 15 years, and you know, some of them, you know, I've met other places and even longer. I got to fly with Chuck Marshall from Warbirds.
7: Oh, yeah,
9: he's flying an orange beaver out here, and I got to fly with him over at the Otsego Lake in northern Michigan earlier this year. And it's just like part of the family, it's becoming.
7: Yeah. Well, you're in, you have a great world to be part of out here, the sea base, and I can't stress enough to people who come to Oshkosh. We just, Ryan, earlier in the segment, he said that, you know, he didn't know about Seaplane Base when he first came to Oshkosh. Unfortunately, there are a lot of people over there on the main grounds that don't know this even exists. So getting the word out is tough.
9: Yeah, it's the jewel of AirVenture.
7: It's the jewel of AirVenture.
8: That's right. And, you know, and coined on Tom Poperezza years ago, said it was EAA's best kept secret. And it really is. And, you know, we're hoping to invite more people out here. Please, come out and visit.
7: Yeah.
8: I promise you will be hooked on the first time.
7: And by the way, may he rest in peace.
8: Yes, sir.
7: Jaymont G., that wraps it up for On the Fly for this year. It's been a pleasure. Thank you for listening and supporting EA Radio. Shane, thank you for what you do out here for this great community.
8: Of course.
7: And Don, you know, you, Jimmy Graham, and you know, and Mark Baker in that special club you're in. Thanks for joining us today on EA Radio. We'll see you next year.
8: Thank you so much. Thanks, 2023.
7: Jamon G on the fly, signing off from the seaplane base. Enjoy the rest of AirVenture today and tomorrow, and we'll see you next year. 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
10: This is Digital Dave.
11: And I'm Fast Eddie here. And with us in the studio this morning from the International Federal Pavilion, Mitch Seago. Good morning.
12: Good morning. How are you guys doing?
11: Wow. Oh, great. How are
12: He's
11: you?
12: He's awake. I'm, yeah, well, you know, my,
11: He's
12: got
11: his
12: my
11: coffee.
12: OJ. No, yeah. OJ. It's, oh. It's my, that's my wake up.
10: Good for you. Good for you.
11: Well, you're over there. You're the chairman yeah. of the International Federal Pavilion.
12: Yeah.
11: You were saying that people are wondering if you're still around?
10: Yeah.
12: Yeah, well, you know, it was one of those years.
10: Yeah, that's a good way to put it.
12: The new administration came in, and all of a sudden,
10: yeah, fire
12: it was
10: started
12: wild.
10: Everywhere.
12: It's like the show last night, just popping everywhere.
10: Yep.
12: You know? So literally week to week, we were just trying to see who we were going to be able to get up and what it was going to look like. And it was kind of the prep this year was a little on the wild side. But we got here, and, you know, we've got usually anywhere from about 12 to 15 agencies in the IFP. It'll vary year to year as people are able to participate. But this year we got seven up. And
10: that's seven more than we thought we were going to have.
12: That's right. Yeah. Yeah. And I was telling you guys earlier, we, to the great, great credit of a lot of the leads in each agency that help carry things forward in the IFP, three out of the seven came up on their own dime.
10: Wow.
12: So there's a lot of passion in the IFP for, you know, it's a long-standing partnership, like a lot of folks here. They're year after year after year, and you want to be here, right? This is where it's at. And so I was super impressed. They said, I'm taking time off and I'm coming. I didn't get approval from my bosses to come up, so I'm just coming, and here they are. And
10: that's
12: and,
10: amazing. And then they just stole all the materials, the pamphlets and stuff.
12: yeah, there's that part too.
10: Yeah, you know? Yeah, we want to talk about that.
11: Well, I always thought that the International Federal Pavilion was an essential part because you've got all of the government agencies
12: got
11: in
12: a lot
11: there,
12: of them. Yeah.
11: And there have been exhibits that they've brought up in the past
12: yep.
11: that explained current events, like let's go with Galloping Ghost. You know, everybody was wondering what the heck happened. Well, the NTSB had yeah. pictures showing exactly what happened with that.
12: Yeah, exactly. Yeah, and NTSB is about the only one that kind of after what are we coming or are we not? All of a sudden, we're coming, and they were in, and they've got a great display over there. So we're still over there in Hangar D. And they took NOAA spot, actually, right when you enter in from that main entrance into the pavilion.
10: Okay.
12: They're right there, and they've got a lot of great guys out, and I think they're glad they're here, you know, and they showed up this year. So.
11: Well, the exhibits that I've seen in the past have been the FAA, NTSB, Border...
12: CBP, Border Patrol.
11: Yeah, Border Patrol.
12: They've been here in past years. NOAA,
11: sometimes you get... foreign countries that come in for
12: oh, yeah.
11: their, you know, come on, fly to the Bahamas.
12: The Bahamas is there, yep, like yeah. always, yeah.
10: So it's, you know, it's a good place to go find out what services are available all in one place. You can find
12: yeah.
10: out about all of them.
12: Yeah, absolutely. It's a great way for the taxpayer to just rub shoulders with their what they're paying for.
10: Right.
12: And there's a lot of stuff going on. Of course, it's been a little wonky recently and a lot of questions about that from people this year, but... we do a lot of advocacy with EAA, and you know it's a year-round partnership, so it's really important for us to be here. And we're just, you know, honestly, we're just thrilled that we're here. Because for a while, it looked like this
10: yeah.
12: may not go, and
10: yeah.
12: luckily, we got what we got this year. So.
11: Right, but you being the chairman, do you ever feel like you're trying to herd cats?
12: Sometimes. it's a great group. I mean, there's most of the agencies are super engaged. They're, you know what I mean? Some of them kind of drift off if there's not funding or whatever. It's, you know, but as a group, you know, people are invested. Like I said, just citing people coming up on their own dime.
10: Yeah.
12: And that's so cool. That says a lot about the partnership and how they feel about Oshkosh and everything.
10: I guess we should give them volunteer credit.
12: Enough.
11: Why not?
12: I know. Yeah. Yeah. Yeah.
11: Why not? They're performing a service here.
12: Absolutely.
13: Yep.
12: Yeah,
13: yep.
12: Absolutely. We're still running the forum. So if people haven't come over that, by and large, we've had huge attendance at the forums. TSA was out this year. No, PreCheck wasn't out. People were asking about PreCheck at times, but they did bring out their canines. And
11: And
12: they'll actually be out tomorrow. I think it's around 2:30 in the afternoon tomorrow.
11: You know, and I'll bet
12: they'll be out.
11: And I'd bet with the TSA, one of the hot issues that they're going to talk about are the fact you don't have to take your shoes off anymore.
12: I know. Yeah, they're saying they've had some questions.
11: And I
10: did
11: and
10: you
11: I
10: ever
11: went,
10: think something like that would be big news? Oh, you don't have to take your shoes off. Okay.
12: I know. That's I've got 6 kids. And it's like, talk about herding cats.
11: Oh, my goodness.
12: And
11: there you go.
12: Going through where my wife and I was like, okay, we got this thing. Like, we're doing this together, right? We're doing this.
11: Yeah.
12: You know? So not having to take off shoes is just one less thing to have to worry about.
11: That's
12: I'm
11: a
12: very
11: huge
12: excited
11: thing.
12: About that. Yeah.
11: You know, and here I signed up for TSA PreCheck. Well, that's $75 gone.
10: Well, do you want to take off your shoes? Go ahead.
11: No, yeah. I don't want to take off anything, actually, but, you know.
12: We don't want you to either.
11: Rules are rules, yeah.
10: You know what I keep saying? If everybody flew naked, the TSA check would be a lot easier.
12: The scanning process would be pretty simple.
10: Right.
11: It? Yeah, that it would. Yeah.
10: They'd have to hand out goggles and, you know, blinders instead of earplugs.
11: Don't look at
12: back to the IP. Back to the IP.
10: Yes.
12: We're taking this thing into the ditch here.
10: Yes, we are. Anyway, day 4, what do you want?
12: Yeah.
11: We're getting a little punchy here.
12: Man,
11: it's the cold.
12: Yeah.
10: So are you getting a lot of traffic through?
12: Yeah, it's going great. So we've downsized a little bit. If you come into the normal entrance into Hangar D there, we've got the what would that be? The north end it would be. That's all the same when you walk in. But going as you go through the hangar on the backside, that part we handed back over to EAA, and they've got some vendors in there because we just couldn't fill all of it. But basically the same footprint, just downsized a little bit. So
10: and nobody likes empty space.
12: No,
11: definitely
10: doesn't look
11: not.
10: Good.
12: Got to use it up.
10: Yep. Anything new that we should know about?
12: Let's see. New stuff. Well, I mean, like you mentioned about TSA, mm-hmm. they've had some changes there, so that's been new. NORAD is out again this year, kind of doing their thing. I'm not aware of anything really new happening there.
10: Except for the normal stuff that keeps scaring pilots.
12: Yeah. Freaking people out, yeah.
10: Yeah.
12: boy, I'm trying to think. This is, you know, like, just like I said, just being here, just having a presence here, just being able to, that was really kind of everybody's focus, you know?
10: Yeah, just
12: nothing's
10: get here.
12: Really. Yeah, we've, you know, with no, we still, and this was, we've had this new website up for the Aviation Weather Center, Kansas City, where I'm from, the new website. And that was big the last 2 air ventures, but we're still, this year, getting some of our partners over at the FAA, some of their meteorologists there, you know, or the people there, can you talk about your webpage? So that's been a little surprising that we need to do more, apparently, to help people with that, because people are still, I'm used to the old, like, it's been 2.5-3 years ago, you know, like we need to get onto this website thing. Bahamas is they've had some new folks out this year. You know, there's been a little bit of turnover in some of the agencies and whatnot, but they're out doing their thing, I'm having a hard time really thinking of anything to give you guys as far as new and exciting going on. Let's go with TSA. Can we just go with that? My short, long-winded answer.
10: Your short, long-winded answer, TSA is necessary. We love TSA. You should be friends with them.
12: Yeah.
11: Yes.
12: But we are expecting, I mean, next year, a lot of people have been asking about, like, next year, are you guys going to be, you know, and we'll see how things go. But the plan is to, I can tell you about an addition of FBI. They have an aviation unit out of Chicago that they're planning on being here.
10: Next,
12: I mean, this is just all in the plans for next year, you know, and they, because of some funding, they weren't able to make it out this year, but that should be pretty cool.
10: Yeah.
12: So mind your P's and Q's.
10: I was going to say,
12: Yeah, make sure you're not on the most wanted list.
10: Well, I understand if you don't have an FBI file, asking if you have one starts one.
11: Yeah.
10: Okay.
11: And after all, you don't want to be on exhibit in the International Federal Pavilion.
10: Yes.
12: Don't
10: have
12: even
10: you
12: bring it
10: seen
12: up.
10: Me?
11: Yeah. You won't be on a milk carton, trust me.
10: Yeah.
12: Oh, man.
10: Wow. Well, at least you guys have a sense of humor.
12: Yeah, we try to.
10: Well,
12: yeah.
10: So many businesses.
12: Let me mention, too, that, you know, people talking about the gust front that came through last night and everything. And even though NOAA doesn't have a booth there, we are still supporting the tower.
10: Okay, good.
12: And we are still, you know, I was chatting with the air bosses and everybody over there at the AOB, and Jack was on a call, and Sean, and they're trying to figure out about the air show and getting weather information. So we're still definitely providing that service, which is awesome. We're glad that we can do that.
10: We can tell that you're, you know, you might be the chairman, but you're definitely a weather guy because you start getting excited when the weather.
12: My
10: when things
12: eyes
10: get
12: up.
10: Scary.
12: You know? I was trying to keep an eye on all this and brief everybody and go out and look at the clouds.
10: Yeah,
12: because
10: yeah.
12: That was pretty cool.
11: You and Jim Cantore.
10: Yes, yes.
12: We're just weather geeks. What can we say?
10: I know. You think it's a great idea to walk out in a hurricane.
12: Oh, no. Like when there's a tornado warning, I'm like, kids, you guys can go down. I'm going to be kind of checking things out.
10: Yeah, yeah. I'll keep an eye on it.
12: Who wants to go storm chasing with me?
10: Exactly.
11: You know? No.
10: Exactly.
11: Wow.
12: Oh, goodness.
11: Well, it's funny you mentioned that because the only tornado I've ever seen was here.
12: Is that right?
11: Yeah, yeah. It was a bunch of years ago. Mm-hmm. It was over Lake Winnebago.
12: Yeah. Yeah. Yeah. They like the lake over there, huh?
11: It's kind of scary.
10: You know, you're a real weather nut when the storms chase you.
12: Mm.
10: Well, anyway.
12: Something dark to that statement.
10: Yes. Mm. Think about that now.
11: That'd make a great T-shirt.
10: Don't ever hang around with this guy when a thunderstorm rolls in.
11: Yeah, really.
12: Oh, man.
11: Who was the other chaser? Reed Timmer. That's who I'm thinking of.
10: Okay.
12: Oh, yeah. Yeah. I actually was at OU with him. I went to University of Oklahoma.
10: Wow.
12: I played basketball with Reed every once in a while.
11: Nice.
12: And now he's big time. You know?
11: Yeah.
12: And I'm just...
10: And you're right. And here you are herding cats.
11: And you're stuck right. In an office.
10: Everybody, make sure you go over to Hangar...
12: Hangar D.
11: Hangar D.
12: Hangar D. Yeah, the same entrance. Yeah, come check us out. We'd love to have you get in the canines this afternoon with TSA and the forum, the whole bit. Come see us.
10: And just remember, you really can't shut a drug sniffing dog off.
12: No.
10: So
12: they're on all the time.
10: Be smart. Be smart, people. All right, this is Digital Dave.
11: And I'm Fast Eddie.
10: And this is EAA Radio.
13: Here's a classic interview from 2010.
14: I'm Farid Guillot. The General Aviation Avgas Coalition, which includes the EAA, submitted comments to the Environmental Protection Agency recently in a response to a proposed rule regarding the safety of lead in aviation fuel. EAA Vice President for Government Relations Doug McNair says the EPA needs to study the issue further before it can make a solid determination about the impact of leaded avgas on the environment.
15: The EPA was challenged by the Friends of the Earth through a petition to either make an endangerment finding that leaded avgas proves to be a health hazard to the public, or to go forth and study the issue toward that end. They are not bound by the petition to go straight to the endangerment finding, and in fact, our concern generally is that there is insufficient data so far to make an informed decision one way or the other whether fuel from general aviation aircraft poses a health risk in terms of lead. We are proposing that the EPA go forward and study the issue further and make a determination as to whether, in fact, our emissions at airports does indeed exceed the national ambient air quality standards that were just implemented last year for lead, and determine whether, in fact, we exceed those or not.
14: Reducing lead in the air, most people would agree, is a good thing. But is leaded avgas really that big of a problem? Is there data out there that supports that?
15: EPA admitted in its advance notice of proposed rulemaking that they really didn't have a lot of data to support one way or the other a decision on whether leaded avgas posed a health risk. It's clear that the science of lead is such that we understand, I think pretty broadly after 40 years of research and rulemaking on lead, that lead itself poses a health risk. But at what level does it pose a health risk? And EPA established new standards last year that reduced the threshold tenfold, 90% reduction in the permissible amount of lead in the air. What's lacking right now is whether there's data that proves whether or not aviation emissions actually contributes to any exceedance of that limit. The only data that exists right now in fact, doesn't show that general aviation exceeds those limits.
14: What is the position of the General Aviation Avgas Coalition, which includes the EAA, regarding the ANPR? What is significant about the latest statement from this group?
15: Well, first of all, the coalition is made up of a group of general aviation organizations and representatives from the petrochemical industries, including EAA and AOPA, the General Aviation Manufacturers Association, the National Air Transportation Association, and the National Business Aviation Association. On the petroleum side of the house, we have the American Petroleum Institute and the National Petrochemical and Refiners Association. So this group, this coalition, represents everybody who could be directly affected by a change to avgas and or the lead content of avgas, directly from the refiner all the way up to the consumer and the distributors in between. The gist of the comments were that we're challenging the EPA's data. We're agreeing, in fact, with the EPA that their data is thin and that the issue needs to be studied much further. We're encouraging EPA to go on and study emissions from general aviation at airports and determine whether, in fact, there is any exceedance of the national ambient air quality standards for lead. In other words, are we contributing enough lead to the atmosphere to be a problem from a health standpoint? That being said, that doesn't change anything that we've said up to this point that would indicate that we're continuing toward an unleaded future. We recognize that the future of lead is in question. Lead is being eliminated worldwide from virtually every product. So for us to be able to hang our hat on the idea that lead will be here 20, 30, 40, 50 years from now to support our industry and our products is probably not a safe bet.
14: So the comments are into the EPA. What are the next steps in this process?
15: The coalition is working together, again, with industry to develop two processes, two steps. The first is to try to develop a very low lead fuel. This is basically 100 low lead with a somewhat reduced lead content from its current state. The purpose of that fuel would be to help show a reduction in lead emissions from general aviation across the board, and at the same time maintain the existing safety and performance of the fuel. So in other words, it would be a drop-in fuel. It would be transparent to the consumer, no changes in anything on the aircraft or the operating limitations or in performance. That is just an incremental step, however. The longer-term goal is the development of an unleaded fuel, and that would satisfy, again, the existing fleet and the future fleet of general aviation aircraft, and the coalition is working aggressively with the EPA, FAA, and Congress in terms of funding to continue to move that process forward over the longer term.
14: Doug, thanks very much.
15: Thank you, Fareed.
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17: Jay Bungie, we are on the fly at, I call it the Home Builders Pavilion, but it's really the Home Builders Haven slash porch here on the south side of Home Builders headquarters. And we love coming down to Home Builds because, well, where did EA start? 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And Charlie Becker, thanks for joining us today. Charlie, tell us what you do for EAA.
18: Sure. I oversee two major programs of EAA. We have the Home Build program. I'm directly over that, and then also the chapters programs.
17: So that's a big job. Two big jobs, actually. Two
18: true,
17: separate big jobs.
18: True, but I have a great staff working with me, so you know they do a great job lightening the load, that's for sure.
17: Awesome. So we have some big players here that we have every year, and we'll get to talk to some of them later in the show. Mm-hmm. Let's talk a little bit about some of the new stuff, some of the unique stuff, some of the interesting stuff that maybe people should take a little extra time to see while they're here that may not be one of the big, you know, the big names.
18: Sure. We always encourage people to go over to the Brown Arch because we try to find some of the interesting aircraft and park them by the Brown Arch, and that's no different this year. In fact, right now we have a home built in review session going on with an aircraft called the Ascender. First time I've ever seen it. It's the only one out there.
17: First time I've ever seen it. I was walking back from the porta potty, and it was right there. And I'm like, what the heck is that? It's very unique. And I think it's because of those huge tires on it.
18: Yeah, so it was built with the idea of he's very into conservation. He's from, you know, he spends a lot of time in Africa. He wanted something that he has a lot of great visibility. So the whole front is kind of, you know, glass, so to speak. See, you know, and it was built that way. There, this was actually a second design like this. The first one was called the Double Ender. It was a twin engine. This one's a single engine, and it's definitely worth a look. Huge tires. It's like anything, nothing you've ever seen. So definitely go over by the Brown Arch and check it out. It's pretty cool.
7: And, of course, you have a lot of activities going on here. Why don't we just do a quick review of what all you have in your area in home builds?
18: Sure. In the home build area, we are kind of like right at show, you know, the heart of the show.
7: We're in an airport, you know.
18: And so we have the home builders headquarters where all the pilots, after they, you know, settle in, they come over here. They register their aircraft. They get their show plane mug. If it's a new completion, they'll get a Perseverance Award for completing the aircraft. There's even a song that our volunteers have developed that goes with it. It's awesome. They've been doing a lot of those this year. We also have right across from that the Home Builds and Review Stand. Every day, 10 and 1, we feature an aircraft or two. Sometimes it's built, you know, the people that built them. Sometimes it's a designer. Sometimes it's both. And we try to pick a variety of aircraft, and that's where the Ascender is right now. So don't go to the Brown Arch right now because it's over here at Home Builds and Review. Also, right next to that, we have our home built aircraft display area. So most of your kit aircraft are going to be, you know, the vendors are going to be right here. So Vans, Zenith, Sonics, Bearhawk, Kit Fox, and many, many more are located right there. So it's a great place if you're thinking about building to check out. A little bit to the west, we have our workshop plaza where, you know, we have workshops on sheet metal, composite, fabric, TIG welding, gas welding going on every day. And that you can get hands-on. They're part of the admission to Air Venture. It's just our way to encourage people to, you know, learn some skills and realize that, you know what, I really could build my own aircraft if I wanted to. So that's a great place to visit. And, of course, just north of there is our Forums Plaza where, you know, you could get almost an advanced degree in aviation depending on what you decide to attend during the week there. And then we also have just to the east of the Forums Plaza, we have our Home Builders Hangar. And in there we have a select group of aircraft. And, in fact, in there is the one-week wonder from last year that we built in 7 days. So that's a Sonics YX. Built it in 7 days, got the Airwind certificate, taxied it before the crowd. This year it's back looking spectacular with the winning paint scheme that everybody voted on last year.
7: Okay.
18: It's an American flag style paint scheme. It looks very good. And then anyone that was involved in that last year, so one of the things we did last year when building the aircraft, we let just about anybody who walked up pull a rivet on the aircraft. And if they did, we took their picture, we got their name. All those names are on the aircraft.
7: Wow.
18: So if you pull the rivet, your name is on it.
7: And I'll that's cool.
18: There's 2,000 names, and I'll just give you a little hint. It starts on the left in chronological order and ends up on the right wing.
7: Wow.
18: So depending on what day you showed up,
7: that's cool.
18: A little hint.
7: You and I were down there last year.
18: That's right.
7: While they were pulling rivets in there. I know that they did the airworthiness certificate by Sunday. You ran it Sunday.
18: Yep.
7: When did it actually fly off its 25 hours?
18: It did its first flight within about a week. And,
7: okay.
18: Yep. And
7: so
18: got
7: right
18: it
7: away.
18: Flying and everything. We're flying it now and it's looking good. And it's a dramatic paint scheme. And big thanks to Sherwin-Williams for supporting that whole pick the paint scheme contest last year. And we used Sherwin-Williams paint on there. And Myers Aviation, right across the field, actually did the painting this year, or, you know, right before the show. So the paint dried on, like, Sunday afternoon, I think, you know.
7: Yeah,
18: came right down to the wire.
7: Well, it always does, right?
18: Yes, it does.
7: It always does. So what is more unique that comes to mind to you, other than the Carthia Ascender? It looks very unique, but comes to your mind as being not one of the big the big three or four, but something very unique that has caught your eye, because I know you're always on the prowl.
18: Well, I am on the prowl, but I'll be quite honest that I haven't seen a whole lot yet. Okay, I haven't been in the aircraft part as much as I'd like to. But
17: well, it isn't like you're busy or anything.
18: Yeah. But we have some great anniversaries this year, and so we've got a great turnout of Tailwinds. You know, we're on Whitman Field. Steve Whitman was a founding member of EAA. He had an aircraft called the Flying Carpet, and it was one of the first home builds. And some of the early EA members saw what Steve flew in and said, I got to have it. And Steve drew up a set of plans, and that became the Tailwind, the Whitman Tailwind. They're still being built and flown today, and we have a good turnout of those right here. We also have a lot of Thorpe T-18s. That's their 60th anniversary. The Tailwind is its 70th anniversary. We have the Midget Mustang, a couple of those. We have some Hyperbipes, which are these really cool-looking biplanes. They're really not out there in quantity anymore, but there's still a handful here. And if you're interested in a certain design and you don't know where to find it, just come to Homebuilders headquarters on the east side and say, hey, I'm looking for a fly baby. Are there any registered yet? And they'll look them up, and they'll tell you what row they're in, and then you can track them down.
17: That's actually a very cool feature because, you know, it's so big. And if you are looking for a specific kind of airplane without that kind of resource, it might be really hard to find. I do see some Tailwinds around. You know, that's one of the only plans, right, Bill? There's no kit for a Tailwind as far as I know, is there?
18: No, I don't think there's ever been a kit. There are some, you know, rudimentary things that are, you know, like somebody will build landing gear for people and, you know, cowlings and things like that. But generally that harkens back to the old days where there's no kit.
17: So that is, before we get into the meat of it with some of the companies and some of the people, when you go to build an aircraft, it can be ominous for maybe somebody that doesn't have specifically a large background in working with tools and you know, in creative things. Maybe they don't have a shop, what have you. But nowadays, in 2023, there's a lot more resources for home builders, like what you just said, right? I mean, there are companies that will take on some parts of the more complicated of your project.
18: Sure. There's a lot of places where you can have your panel built completely for you. There's also builders assist centers, and EAA offers our two-day intensive sport air workshops where you can get training on, you know, the core skills of sheet metal, fabric, you know, composites, all of those things. Mm-hmm. And so that's a great way to do it. In 2 days, you'll learn an amazing amount of information, give you a solid foundation and, you know, to establish your skills and to understand what's airworthy and what's not.
17: Right. Well, and I think that if somebody is really conflicted about the idea of, okay, you know, it's a big investment in time, it's a big investment in money, and maybe I can't do this, those kind of resources are the way that some of these people can actually complete an aircraft.
18: Absolutely. Plus, with the advancement in the technology that the smaller, you know, most of your kit companies are relatively small companies, but they've been able to take advantage of the CNC revolution, really. And so they're able to use that to the benefit of the home builder, because now suddenly, you know, parts that you used to have to lay out by hand are all provided with the holes in it. In fact, you know, a lot of them now are matched holes where they're final size. So you literally can take it out and take two different pieces and use a temporary fastener we call the Cleco, put them together, and then you can start riveting. I mean, it blew me away. A few years ago, I did a webinar with a guy from Cleveland Tools who supplies a lot of the RV kit tools, and he no longer recommends an air drill. He's like, the holes are all there. You can get by with a basic drill now, whereas it used to be you'd want to invest in an air drill to build an RV, yeah, and now you don't need to do that anymore.
17: That's cool. That's cool. Charlie, we're going to take a break, and when we come back for the rest of the hour, we have a lineup of some cool people to talk to. So, Jaymont G., we're on the fly. We're at the Home Builders Haven, which is the patio just south of Home Builders headquarters. 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
20: Welcome to EAA Radio. I'm Wireless Mike.
21: I'm Zach.
20: And today we are joined with Joe DePete of the Airline Pilots Association International, and Bill Cowett, who is in charge of their safety program. Welcome.
1: Oh, well, thank you very much. Really pleased to be here.
20: And a large part of unions and what they do is actually working on safety, but a lot of people aren't aware of that. What kind of things is ALPA working on in the safety arena?
1: Oh, boy. That is a big question, isn't it, Bill?
21: Yes, it is.
1: Well, a lot of people don't realize it, but the Airline Pilots Association, you know, we represent over 62,000 pilots at 35 airlines in the United States and Canada. And in my previous role as first vice president, before I took the job as president, I was tasked with overseeing the entire safety organization, which is about 450 dedicated pilots who dedicate their entire careers to specific disciplines in safety, security, pilot assistance, and jump seats. And so I will say that, and it's backed up with a full-time engineering air staff, engineering and air safety staff.

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1: We have the safest air transportation system in the world, really, is through a very aggressive data collection effort and the acknowledgement that really, when you look at, if you look at what's gone on in the last, say, several decades, the most important safety component on any aircraft is what we like to say, right, Bill? If we say it is two well-trained, fully qualified pilots, and it really does make a difference. And it's just the record shows that the focus on safety. So when companies focus on safety, they're really focusing on the future and profits of their company. They're doing it well. Obviously, if they don't, the way I think our FAA acting administrator, Dan Elwell, said it quite eloquently when he said, safety, it has to be primary in your companies. And he said, if it doesn't, it will manifest itself in very dramatic fashion. And I think it's well said. So,
2: one of the things I wanted to ask you about, the record of safety, as you mentioned, in the United States is impeccable. The last air carrier crash, if I'm not mistaken, was the Colgan crash in Buffalo.
1: Absolutely right.
2: So when you have had that run of success, I think the thing you probably worry about is complacency. How do you combat that at ALPA to keep pilots on their toes and not just thinking, we're the best, we're going to just ride this all the way through?
1: Yeah, you know, that's another really good question. It's actually built into the system because through that aggressive data collection effort that I mentioned that had begun back in the late 90s, there are over 150 data streams going into a program called ASIAS, the Aviation Safety Information Analysis and Sharing Program. And the folks over at MITRE crunched that data, and they actually have gone from a forensic mode of looking at aircraft accidents, like waiting for something to happen and then try to figure out how come it happened and why. Now it's actually a risk predictive model, so it's all the more important to be proactive with that information coming in. It's more critical now because there are less accidents. So how do you know, right, how are you doing? You say, you know, do we become complacent? Because does the absence of accidents truly mean that we're safe? And can we do better? And that's where that proactive model really comes in.
3: And where do you get most of your information that goes into the ASIAS?
1: Good question. No, you guys did your homework. I appreciate that. Well, we have a fellow pilot here, right?
3: I mean, I might have flown an airplane
1: once
3: or twice.
1: You might have flown an airplane for a time. In fact, the same model that I fly, right?
3: But can you either confirm or deny?
1: We will not mention our respective companies because it's like the two opposed companies. But we get it through various programs like through the voluntary safety action programs, which are essential because when a pilot or anybody working in aviation sees a problem and they, you know, see something, say something kind of thing, they're afforded a certain benefit of the doubt, let's just put it that way. And basically that, because that's the important information, right, that if they felt uncomfortable about coming forward with the information because they feel like they may have done something wrong or anything, that's the critical weak point in the system that you really want to know about. So again, it's the great thing about here in the United States is it's built into the system. So
2: we're speaking with Joe DePete, president of the Airline Pilots Association, and Bill Kuwood. He's the vice president of administration and in charge of professional development. You guys, as ALPA, are here at EAA. You have a presence. Pilots can come talk to you. Where can they find you? What can they get from you?
4: So
1: Bill, you take that one.
4: Okay. Yep. All right. Thanks, Joe. And thanks for having us today. So we are located in the Charlie Building, 3026, and we are also at Kid Venture. And what we do in the professional development group is basically we reach out with it's three of our national committees, Education Committee, Membership Committee, and Leadership Committee. Primarily, our Membership and Education Committee members are here this week, along with a lot of volunteers. But we do outreach to universities. We have 11 formal MOUs, Memorandums of Understanding, with flight universities in the U.S. and Canada. And we come in and we talk to the students about what it's like to be an airline pilot. We're here this week to have people stop by the booths and talk about what a cool job it is and that the office that we have has the best view of any office in the world. And, you know, it's really great. We have over 2,000 volunteers with the Education Committee. Our outreach goes not only with the universities, but with the grade schools and high schools. Last year's academic

0: year, we had over 21,000 students that we talked to about aviation and all the different things there are to do. And as Joe mentioned earlier, we do have members here on site that are volunteers for the EA, or they've flown in warbirds. And so we are interviewing them as well and finding out, you know, what they do. The thing about it is with ALPA, we're a pilot union, but at the same time, we have many members that do a lot of other things as well.
1: So obviously there's a pilot shortage, and obviously that impacts us in many different ways, and that's one of the reasons why you're doing outreach and probably why you're over at KidVenture. What kind of activities do you have going on for the kids at KidVenture?
0: We're actually working in conjunction with the FAA over there, and our booth is set up with a Cessna 150. And the students, as they go through and learn different aspects of aviation, the physics of flying and things like that, they actually end up at our booth and they do a walk around. And there's 10 things that are maybe a problem for flight with the aircraft. And so they find those 10 things. Once they're done and they write them down on a piece of paper on a clipboard, we give them their wings. So pilots are actually handing that off, and the kids are loving it.
1: And what age group do you really have that focused for?
0: Pardon?
1: What age group are you focusing on, again, for kids for that?
0: You know, in that particular aspect, we're mainly focusing on grade school. Yep.
2: Check rides for kids.
0: Yes, check rides for kids.
3: Started early. 1-800 check rides for kids. Both of you mentioned it. You've both been pilots for a long time, even though you're union officials now. Piloting is what you love to do.
2: Absolutely.
3: Why should someone choose this as a career? Sell it to us here.
2: Oh, well, you know, I tell you what, I could tell you right now, because this is the first time I've ever been here, all right? And I don't know why it took so long. But the first president to go, right, Bill? And mm-hmm. Bill's got
0: Absolutely.
2: Me to go to Emory-Riddle. Now I'm starting to go around to the different schools. When I walked through the gates here, I immediately saw nothing but the love of flying. I really, like Bill said, it's the best office, right? You
0: yep.
2: could sit, best seat you ever can have. When I look back, I feel so lucky to have had a career like this. It's just a fantastic career. Part of the Airline Pilots Association job, besides safety, is to keep it a great career, to try to do that. But I did notice that when I came in here. In fact, at the dinner last night, I was looking around the room, and I thought, wow, there's a lot of people in here that they're not talking about anything, you know, business-related or anything like that, just talking about the sheer love of doing something. And it's so cool, if you have a choice, if it means that much, to be able to do it as your job, not just part of your job, but as your job. That's quite a privilege. I love. Never look back.
3: Well, and then we'll have you put on your other hat as union leadership here.
2: Sure.
3: What are the issues facing the current pilot workforce? What are you working on at the legislative level, individually with your companies? What are the big deals there?
2: Well, obviously, safety is number one, right? So we cross the board. We're developing. For the new entrance into the airspace, we want safe integration, obviously maintain the high standard of safety that we have. And that's a very involved area, but that's one of the things we did. But secondarily, you know, a mention of the pilot shortage, really, when you look at it, the number of people that have licenses sufficient to come to work into the industry is almost double, really. The airline transport certificates, right? When you look at the numbers out there. So what is preventing people from flowing into the industry? So I like to say it's not like a pilot shortage as much as it's a pilot pay shortage. It's a really tough area to get into. And I was in the military, so I came out of the military and I was right into the majors. But my own daughter, she came up from the civilian ranks, right? You know, obviously everybody here knows what we're talking about here and how difficult that is to come up the ranks. And it's a very expensive. It can be a very expensive proposition as well. And you need to have some belief that at some point in your life that you'll be able to make an adequate living and pay back your student loans and, you know, have a family and be able to feed your family. And I'll finish it with this. There isn't much trouble attracting pilots for United, Delta, FedEx, and UPS, and there's a reason for that. And as the pay has now swung in the other direction, we've noticed in Wright, Bill, even
0: yep.
2: and Bill knows a lot about the regional world in our area. Kind of effectively, there was a caste system for quite some time.
3: Joe DePete, Bill Cowett of the Airline Pilots Association, thank you for joining us, because I know we could keep talking forever.
4: Oh, we could.
3: All righty, we'll take a break. We'll be right back on EAA Radio.
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4: This is Digital Dave.
6: And Fast Eddie. You know, this, the transitions between these spots just getting shorter and shorter every
4: year.
6: No,
4: I don't think it's that. I think we're just getting slower.
6: Well, that could be, too. With us today, we have author Chester Hull and Steve McShay, call sign Richter, a former F-14 demo pilot.
4: The call signs are assigned usually because of something they've done. So Richter, all I can think of is he's got like really heavy footsteps.
7: I'm pretty sure they're not even allowed to talk about that, actually.
4: There's a knowing smile, so I guess you're right.
6: I was thinking it had something to do with a landing somewhere.
4: Yeah, possibly.
6: Because that's how they grade my landings, on the Richter scale.
8: It may have been related to some broken windows, potentially.
6: Okay. Potentially.
4: So this involved the base commander's daughter, but anyway.
6: Penny Benjamin was in this?
4: Yeah. Well, how are you guys doing today?
7: Doing fantastic.
4: Okay. Yeah. I see a book open, and I think he's cheating.
7: It's an open book show, right?
4: You sure?
6: Yeah, fair enough.
4: I don't remember that.
6: And if my guess is right, the book is called Life on the Flight Deck?
7: Life on the Flight Deck.
6: Oh, boy. That's a dangerous place.
7: Hey, I'm just going to jump in. It's called The Most Dangerous 4.5 Acres on Earth. It's a place where jet blast and prop wash threaten to blow you overboard. Spinning props that are almost invisible threaten to make a sailor disappear. Jet intakes that will suck you inside an engine before you can react. Arresting cables the size of a man's wrist snap across the deck. An aircraft taking off and landing every 45 seconds. Add a 40-mile-an-hour steady wind coming down a pitching, wet deck, and you have an environment into which only the bravest would dare to venture. And that's the story we're trying to tell.
6: I'm in.
4: Yeah, and you actually get people that volunteer for this job?
7: People volunteer.
8: A lot of them.
7: This is the thing. These kids are 18, 19, 20 years old, working the deck of an aircraft carrier in all kinds of weather, all kinds of dangerous conditions.
4: Call sign nuts.
8: Exactly.
7: It's not only their own lives they're responsible for, but the lives of others. $60 million jets.
4: Yeah,
7: that they're moving around the
4: and
7: deck.
4: You know, you see all the different colored hats and vests and stuff, and everybody's got a job, and everybody's got an exact 6 inches they're allowed to stand, right?
8: Exactly. Yeah,
4: that's crazy. It's a ballet.
7: It is. It's a chaotic ballet. It's organized chaos.
4: Yeah.
7: Yeah. So,
4: and I mean, when you're launching aircraft, you're not launching one or two. You could be launching a bunch. So it's very time sensitive, and you cannot make a mistake.
8: You can't make any mistakes. There's lives on the line every second. All it takes is a small little flinch, and someone's, at best, going over the side.
4: Gee, thanks.
6: That's no fun at all.
4: Well, do you wear flotation gear? I mean, those things blow up?
8: Everybody on the deck has to wear some sort of flotation gear, theoretically.
4: Yeah.
7: Right.
4: Okay.
7: So a lot has been filmed, a lot has been written and told about the jets and the pilots. And what I want to highlight is the work that these kids, I call them. The average age on the deck, I think, is 20.
4: Okay.
7: But the work that these kids do, because there's not very much told about their story.
4: Right. It actually sounds like the safest place to be is in the cockpit.
7: I think you're right.
8: That's exactly right. That's what got my attention with Chester, because we spent a week here at Oshkosh, just met him. We didn't talk any shop at all. He had no idea what I did, and I didn't know what he was doing. At the very end, he hands me a business card, and it says, Life in the Flight Deck. He had never been in the military. I do know of connection. And he goes, yeah, I'm really passionate about the true heroes of the flight deck. And the fact that he said that and that he knew that amazed me, because no one knows that. There's lots of movies about pilots and aircraft and all
4: right.
8: that. No one talks about the true heroes that actually make that place happen.
4: Yeah, and you just see them as an afterthought or a side detail.
8: Right.
4: How do you train? Is there schools? I mean, do you...
7: There is. A lot of these kids are coming straight out of high school,
4: right?
7: Going right into the Navy. Sometimes they're going to pick a rate. One thing we heard from a lot of sailors is, why'd you join the Navy? I'm in the Navy because of Top Gun.
4: Okay.
7: That's why I'm here. The opening scene of Top Gun, you see the yellow shirts directing the jets up to the catapult, and a lot of kids were telling us, I call them kids, but, I'm here because of that. I'm here because of that opening 30 seconds in Top Gun.
4: You realize that the newer carriers with the electromagnetic cats, there's no more steam. There's no more mystique.
7: So really going to miss that because yeah. some of the stuff we were able to capture while we were on, just the steam adds so much to the yes. to the vision.
4: It's total Hollywood.
7: But right. yeah, there's an A school. They call it A school. They go to once you're through the initial Navy basic training, and then you go off to A school and you learn what your particular rate is going to be, whether you're going to work as a plane director, whether you're going to work on the catapults, the resting gear, you know, all these different roles like you talked about with the colored shirts.
8: But unlike pilots where we have simulators where you can practice this stuff and have engines fail and such, for these guys, you have a little bit of that, but not much. So a lot of it is on the job. So your first experience is on the deck with 30 knots of wind. You can't hear, you can't talk, and you have some Navy chief grabbing you around the neck and pulling you out of the way before you die. So it happens a lot of it on the job training.
4: Wow.
7: In the float
4: so
7: coats.
4: You can always tell a deck hand because he's got bruises on the back of his neck. Right?
7: The float coats that everybody wears has a cutout on the back, middle of the back. And that's for two purposes. When you're a UI under instruction, you're literally holding on to somebody, being led around the deck to learn your job, where you can go and where you can't go and what you're supposed to do.
4: Wow.
7: The second purpose of that is so somebody can grab you and pull you out of the way and save your life.
4: I guess that happens more than we want to know.
7: It does.
4: Now, all the other, like aircraft fueling, ordnance loading, all that's all in the hangar deck, right? None of that occurs on the flight deck.
7: A lot of that occurs on the flight deck.
4: Okay.
7: Of course, there's hangar deck operations for maintenance. Longer, bigger maintenance issues happen on the hangar deck. Certainly, ordnance handling happens below decks. But that they load them on the aircraft, on the deck.
4: You know, that stuff's hard enough to do, but then add in a rolling, pitching ship while you're trying to attach a missile or something. That doesn't sound like fun.
6: And don't forget to add weather conditions and a 30-mile-an-hour wind. Yeah.
7: The wind is what really got me because, you know, you can think about wind in your head, but until you're there and you're trying to do your job in the wind,
4: right.
7: That was really something.
4: And it's necessary.
7: Yeah.
4: They're not going to stop just for you.
7: They're
6: you
7: not
6: know,
7: stop.
6: You really have to have your head on a swivel, and you've really got to have your brain engaged.
7: You really do, or you're dead.
6: Yeah, right. Exactly.
4: Now, are they on comms? Do they have links?
7: Most people
4: all
7: are
4: hand
7: not.
4: Signals?
7: It's all hand signals.
4: And knowing where you're supposed to be.
7: Yeah.
8: Hopefully.
7: Steve, tell them what it feels like to be taxied by a director out at night when you're swinging out.
8: Even in the daytime. But at night, especially I flew the Tomcat, you're the nose gear is behind you.
4: Right.
8: So when you taxi up to the edge, all you see is two wands, and you follow them. You have to follow them. And once in a while, you'll get a little bit of glow of the moon, and you look over and you'll see waves underneath you because you're hanging over
4: the
8: edge of the deck.
4: The edge.
8: And you're relying completely on their direction. If you pause just for a second, you're either going to nudge the edge of it or...
4: Or get wet.
8: Right. Yep.
4: Wow.
6: Not a good day.
8: They have their life in your hands. Or vice versa.
4: Yeah. So you always buy them cake on their birthday.
8: They have a lot of
4: or
8: free beer.
4: At least beer.
8: Yeah. They should not ever buy their own drink, ever. Yeah.
4: Yes, exactly.
8: Yeah.
4: And what's a typical tour? 2 years for those guys?
7: A typical tour for enlisted at that level is probably a 4 to 6 year tour.
4: Okay.
7: With different at seas. So you'll be on the ship for maybe 6 to 9 months.
4: You know, the guy that attaches the strut to the nose
7: yes.
4: wheel,
7: mm-hmm.
4: I guess their knees are shot by the end of the tour. You know,
7: absolutely.
4: It hurts just watching it.
6: And that's a non-skid deck, too. It's not like a polished wood floor.
7: Very non-skid. Like, don't fall down.
4: Like sandpaper.
7: Because it will be uncomfortable.
8: But covered in grease, though. It's covered in grease and it's wet. So it's non-skid, soaked in grease and wet.
4: That sounds like an ideal work environment to me.
6: Wow, let's go. I'm in.
4: Wow.
7: The other thing about flight operations is there's no shifts. You don't take a shift. You don't work an 8-hour shift. If it's what they call flight ops, you're working. And it might be 12, 14, 16 hours.
4: Well, hopefully they do have backup so you get some rest.
7: You get some rest when they're closed flight quarters. That's
4: wow.
7: when you get rest.
4: So... pilots are constantly practicing, so they're always somebody being launched and recovered, pretty much.
7: Yeah. Yeah.
4: Not much downtime.
8: No.
4: And, of course, in a real combat situation, it's get them all off now.
7: And some of the sailors were asking, like, what's your hell yeah moment? Like, this is why I joined the Navy, right?
4: Oh, yeah.
7: And some of the ordnance guys were telling us it's when we launched the jets and they came back without missiles and bombs.
4: Yeah, came back empty. Yeah.
8: Yep.
4: So they all got their Sharpie and they're writing things on the missile.
8: That's what they do. Yeah.
4: You know,
8: they still do.
4: Welcome to America.
8: Yep.
4: Glad to see you.
6: Yeah. Thank you from Uncle Sam.
7: That's right.
4: Come back soon.
6: Here's your parting gift.
7: So trying to tell this story.
4: Yeah.
7: And that's culminated in this coffee table book about life on the flight deck. You can find out more at lifeonthflightdeck.com.
6: Lots of pictures?
7: Lots of pictures.
8: Incredible pictures. The access that Chester got is pretty unheard of. I've been around this a little bit, and people don't do what he does.
4: Well, first off, most people wouldn't want to.
8: True.
4: But, you know. So how many times did you get pulled out of the way?
7: We had to keep our head on a swivel, let's put
6: it
7: that way.
6: Yeah, definitely.
4: Well, the other thing is you don't want to trip up anybody that's got a job to do.
8: Exactly.
4: So, yeah, that's crazy.
6: It is. It's really is the most dangerous 4.5 acres in the world.
4: Well, I guess, the system evolved over the years because back in World War II, the planes were a lot slower. You weren't using catapults, blah, blah, blah. Things got a lot more complicated when we got heavier and faster aircraft.
7: However, we're only one of, I think, two navies that do flight ops at night.
4: Oh, that's a great idea.
7: Yeah.
4: Then you don't have to worry about how high up you are because you won't see it anyway. You know, geez.
6: Well, that's why they tell you, call the ball.
4: How many different occupations are on that flight deck?
7: That's a really good question. I don't have that number, but specifically, because it comes and goes and depends on the flight ops, but I'm going to say there's probably 15 to 16 different roles that are happening up there all at once. Wow. It's integration between the ship's crew and the air wing that comes on board.
6: You know what's got to be the coolest job, though, on that flight deck? The shooter.
7: I love that.
4: Yeah.
8: He's got a great picture of the shooter, actually several.
7: Yeah, we got to spend a lot of time in the bubble talking with Shooter. Yeah.
4: Cool. Well, we've been speaking with Chester Hull, who has written the book Life on the Flight Deck. And where can you get it?
7: Amazon? LifeOnTheFlightDeck.com. Okay. It just launched this week, and it's coming to Amazon very soon.
4: Cool. And also Steve McShay, an F-14 pilot, about the unsung heroes.
6: Yep.
4: We'll never get anybody writing a book about us. But anyway.
6: Nope.
4: I'm Digital Dave.
6: This is Fast Eddie, and we're off to get launched on EAA
4: Radio. Yeah, we're
6: going to
4: get launched, all right.
5: From the back corner of the EAA Radio archives, here's an interview from 2025.
4: I am still Digital Dave.
6: And I am soon to be replaced, Fast Eddie.
4: That's right. We've just been discussing improvements to the show, possibly.
6: Yep. And that would be replacing me. Yay! I get a break.
4: I was told I can be replaced by two monkeys and a typewriter.
6: Good luck with that.
4: Anyway, joining us is Mitch. We've decided, is that not correct?
9: Let's go with Mike.
6: Yeah, it was Mike.
9: How about Michael?
4: Well, Mike with a CH on the end, right?
9: Yeah, I'll take that. AEL, it'll be all good.
4: See, budget cuts, I left
9: right,
4: off the AEL.
9: Right, we talked about the letters being missing earlier, where they're shorter and shorter.
4: Yeah, geez.
6: Obviously, there's a pen shortage around here.
4: There's also an intelligence shortage, but we won't go into that.
9: We're all pooched then. So.
4: Yeah. So, Young Eagles winner.
9: I guess, right.
4: Yeah.
9: So, I didn't win any Young Eagles. But,
4: I know.
9: You know, I fly a couple of them every now and then.
4: Well, that's an incredible program. My son flew Young Eagles here that far long ago.
9: Yeah, the time, it's a construct.
4: It's an illusion.
9: Yes,
4: it is. Yes.
9: You know, yesterday, 20 years ago, all same.
4: Well, you're right.
6: All right. Here's the big question. How many Young Eagles have been flown so far?
9: Well, we're hoping to come up total, enterprise-wide. We're hoping by this time next year we should hit about 2.5 million. We're about, I think it's 2.35 now, million kids.
4: That's amazing.
6: That's incredible.
9: It's a lot of kids.
4: Yeah, we ought to get a couple pilots out of that deal. Come on.
9: You think? Couple, three, right?
4: Yeah.
6: Well, there's quite a few Young Eagles that were flown when they were young who are now pilots flying Young Eagles.
9: There are.
6: And pretty soon, we're going to have a third generation doing that.
9: That is crazy.
4: Yeah, make me feel old.
9: Well, that's easy, right?
4: Yeah. Because I am, yes.
9: Yeah, I make movie references, make other things, and the people go, when was that made?
4: Yes.
9: My day job, because, of course, I'm not a professional pilot. I'm just someone that has an addiction to burning 100 low lead.
4: Right.
9: And
4: well, it's evil. It must be burned.
9: It is. It must. We must destroy it.
4: Yeah.
9: I teach at a community college, and I'll make a reference. And a year or two ago, I referenced a they said, well, how can I pass this class? I asked if they had a flux capacitor. And I got crickets.
4: Really?
9: So I brought in the following week between classes a working LaserDisc player and Back to the Future on LaserDisc.
4: Oh, my God.
9: No one cared about the movie. They wanted to see the giant DVD
4: right.
9: and how it worked.
4: Yeah. Yeah, bring in a record album and watch what happens.
6: A laser disc. Jeez, they haven't been around for what, like 50
4: years? Where did
6: you
4: find one that still works?
9: I think we're dating ourselves again on age.
6: Yeah, could be.
4: The 8-track player of the video world.
6: Exactly. Yeah, really.
9: I have none of those. I have 8-tracks. Nothing that'll play up.
4: Yeah, exactly. Exactly. So, on average, is there how many Young Eagles a day are flown?
9: Well, you're asking me for math, and math is hard. Well, yes. Math is good, and more math is gooder, and you should maybe take an English class too. But
6: right.
9: So it's a lot of kids that are flown, and I can only speak to our chapter in Minnesota, but chapter 237, we're out of the Blaine Airport there. We generally fly between 50 and 70 kids a month. We fly all year long.
4: Wow.
9: And
4: so you've got like freeze-proof kids.
9: Not necessarily, but you know, they're less chatty when they're cold.
4: Yeah,
9: they're chattery, but not chatty.
4: Yeah.
9: So we fly them all year. We generally have 3 to 6 aircraft flying, hopefully
4: with
9: more.
4: Heat.
9: With heat, yes.
4: Yeah.
9: We're not on descent or taxi, but on climb and cruise, yeah, we've got heat.
4: Wow.
9: And we've had a great time doing it, and we have good numbers. We've got good pilots and a phenomenal ground team, and the marshallers we have are great. And it was really a surprise when I got a phone call. Well, I got an email that I almost deleted, and then a phone call from the Phillips 66 people for this leadership award, and I was completely taken aback.
4: Well, I'm glad you got it. You deserve it.
9: Well, and having just met me, I'm sure you know that.
4: Yes.
9: Right?
6: We're very good
9: digital.
6: At judging
9: you're digital,
6: character.
9: That's right. You're digital. You know everything.
4: Yeah.
9: So.
4: No, I used to be number one. Now I'm just zero.
9: Yeah, there we go. There we go.
4: All right.
9: I saw two. Anyway. Sorry, binary.
4: Yeah, exactly. Math, he says.
6: You know, one thing I didn't expect, I didn't think that you would be able to fly Young Eagles all year round in, of all places, Minnesota.
9: Right.
4: Minnesota.
9: Well, you know, there are fewer flip-flops in the wintertime.
4: That's
9: so that
4: true.
9: Makes it easy.
4: And shorts.
9: And well, we do get shorts all year long. Not on me, but on some of the...
4: That's insane.
9: Right, it is. We fly all year long. People are asking, well, I've always been taught, if you're flying, dress like you're walking home. So if you get a flat tire, you're going to walk in from the ramp or someplace, and you're going to spend a little time outside the airplane. We do a little more of the pre-flight with the kids inside during the winter, but we do still do the walk around on the airplane.
4: And then you just got to keep the preheater going.
9: I don't have one of those, so we just try to, not take real long between flights.
6: Right. I was going to say, you're not checking your fuel for water, you're checking it for ice.
9: For ice, right. Exactly. See right, if it exactly, froze up. Right.
4: Wow. Brain dead. Anyway.
9: It's okay. Three guys and a mic. No, three mics. Anyway, we should be able to fake something out for a little
4: You'd
9: while.
4: Think,
9: No, but the Young Eagle program has been phenomenal. And for me, it really helps inspire me to fly not all the time, but as much as I can afford to, both in time and capital. But the Young Eagle program gives me a mission that I want to go fly. And sharing that experience with the kids.
4: Yeah, that's the reward for the pilot.
9: It really is. And it's like, well, do I really want to get up at 5:30?
4: Right.
9: No, I do not.
4: But
9: I get up at 5:30, by 7 o'clock I'm at the airport. By 8 o'clock, McLean and I have already played a little bit. And at 9 o'clock, we start flying kids.
4: Now, over all these 30 years, I mean, we've got different generations popping in. The reaction's always the same? That's universal?
9: I'll tell you what. The spark that you get when flying a kid in the thing, press release, I just read it so I knew who I was. But so in the bio, they published one of the things I did on the phone interview, and that was when I look over to the right seat and I see some, 8 or 10, but usually 12-year-olds that really understand what's going on. The program's open to kids 8 to 17. But when I see, like, the 12-year-old just light up when they've got the hands on the yoke and I'm playing with the socials while I'm flying. I mean, taking their picture, right?
4: Gathering information.
9: Right. Yeah, that's it. Getting a picture, evidence, for that.
4: Evidence.
9: And do the hands up so if there's a backseat rider, they see that the young person is flying the plane. That spark, that feeling of confidence that you can see in their expression, sparks that back into me every single flight.
6: So you do this. You've got the youngster in the right seat flying the airplane. How long does it take for the back seaters to stop screaming?
9: Well, it depends on whether we're doing the dipsy doodles or not.
4: A
9: little bit on that. So I had one young eagle a number of years ago, 65-pound girl flying that. We did a very gentle up, very gentle down, because you know, we have the parameters for what we're allowed to do in the plane with the kids. And she asked if she could try one, and I said, absolutely. And this 65-pound girl lock-elbowed the yoke.
4: Did she bring it back, or did you have to convince her?
9: I said, my airplane, because we had a briefing on that beforehand, because briefing's really important. And then my airplane were controlled, and I thought we'd be – I mean, I've got cloth seats and relatively new carpeting. I thought we'd have a little downtime between flights. And I asked kids in the back, and they're like, can we do that again? I'm like, not today. Yeah. We'll do that another time, maybe.
4: That's what I figured the reaction was going to be.
9: No, it was phenomenal. It was
4: funny.
9: And the different people you meet. I work at a school, and I try to promote the program there. I teach IT. Well, I teach students, but I teach them about IT. And I'm really trying to bring in the EAA and stuff. And a number of my students now are chapter members. A couple of them are interested in pursuing stuff through the Eagle Flight programs, and their capital may not be ready yet, but they're starting to bring their kids, their siblings in. And we're getting some exposure to different demographics than we've had before. And it's a great way to get people who would not get past the airport fence, and start engaging in our community.
4: Right. That's a problem with airports now. All that's changing. You just can't go. When we were kids, Philly International had an observation deck. You could go up on the roof and watch the airplanes moving around and stuff, and that was fascinating.
9: And if you rode your bike to a little municipal airport, odds are good. Yep. If you could take bugs off a leading edge, you could get a ride that day.
4: Yeah.
9: So,
4: yeah.
9: And that has changed a lot.
4: Yep, unfortunately. But you guys are working to fix that.
9: We are working to fix it.
6: And it's good to see that the kids are taking an interest in it, too, because one of the big problems that I see in a lot of areas are getting young people interested in what it is that we're doing.
9: Right. And it really is interesting to see, an airplane, they're not free. Airplanes aren't free, and flying is not free. So you have to encourage them. Maybe you don't want to be an airline pilot. Maybe you don't want to be a charter pilot. Maybe you don't want to be a pilot, but you want to be engaged in the community. Maybe you like engineering, or maybe you like logistics. And the Young Eagle program allows us the opportunity to catch kids younger, so we can help them hint that maybe when they go to high school, they want to take a little more challenging classes, maybe follow in the sciences and do more of the STEM program so they can get a degree or a trade show, a trade gig that is in the industry.
6: And there's a lot of it.
9: There is a lot.
6: And the opportunities for this are only going to get more and more.
9: Right. Everything from 3D printing to, logistics to just scheduling.
4: I'm not ready to fly an airplane with a 3D printed pilot. I just want to put that out there.
9: You know, I think they've got one of those inflatable ones down the way there, but it was from some movie.
4: I understand he started a school for autopilots.
9: Exactly, exactly.
4: Wow. So it's more rewarding to be the pilot than it is to be the Young Eagle.
9: Yeah, but they don't know that.
4: They don't, but you do.
9: Exactly. I mean, when we do our rallies that aren't always convenient for everyone, we'll go up and do small group flights. They think we're doing them a favor. They're helping push the airplanes back in the hangar, and that's their job. And it's helpful for everyone.
4: Good. All right, we've been talking with Mike from Young Eagles. He's a Young Eagles Leadership Award winner, I believe.
6: I believe.
4: And
9: I got two seconds?
4: Yep, go.
9: Say my last name.
4: I don't have it.
9: Oh, well, fairness, Krasinsich.
4: Oh, yes. Okay, I can spell that one. Rolls right off the tongue.
9: You go. All right.
4: All right. This is Digital Dave.
6: And I'm Fast Eddie.
4: And this is EAA Radio.
5: Here's an interview from AirVenture 2011.
4: This is Digital Dave of EAA Radio, and I'm joined today by Captain Kay Heyer, a naval aviator and also a NASA astronaut. How cool is that?
10: Wow, I'm very fortunate, and it's great to be here with you today.
4: Well, let's talk about how you got started as a naval aviator. It wasn't a career most women aspired to many years ago. I mean, I don't know how long you've been flying, but probably a couple weeks at least.
10: For a few years, actually, right out of high school, I went to the Naval Academy, and after the Naval Academy went to flight school and was able to fly P-3s in a squadron that's actually no longer there. It's been decommissioned, but I flew oceanographic research with the Navy Squadron VXN-8, and we flew oceanographic research missions worldwide. We flew for the Naval Oceanographic Office. We took scientists and engineers and all their equipment and basically flew to whatever part of the ocean wherever in the world that they needed to gather some data. And at this time, it was back in the 80s, in the early 80s. It was kind of Hunt for Red October time. And so our big focus at that time during the middle of the Cold War was anti-submarine warfare. And for anti-submarine warfare, one of the important things that we needed to know was the environment of the ocean, because one of the ways you detect where submarines are is use sound wave sonar. But sonar is quite affected by water temperature, density, and salinity, and even just ambient noise that could be there present in the water. So these are the kind of studies that we did. We also did magnetic studies and studies of ice edges and where the ice is thin and where possibly a submarine might be able to surface through the ice in the Arctic regions. So that research took us worldwide. Over 3 years of flying with the Navy, I flew P-3s 1,500 flight hours to 26 countries. It was quite an adventure. It was, and you know, I was living the slogan for the Navy at the time was "Join the Navy, see the world," and I certainly took advantage of that.
4: Saw through those little windows because they kept you flying more than they put you on the ground, it sounds like. What was your typical mission duration? I understand those planes can be out a long time.
10: They can. We would fly between 10 and 12 hours. And one of our airplanes, we actually took the bomb bay of the payload bay and sealed that up and put a sixth fuel tank in there. And that one, we'd get about 14 hours out of that one.
4: Okay, that's more than bathroom range.
10: It was more than one crew range. We would actually bring extra pilots on those. We would bring like four pilots and three naval flight officers and also all the supporting crew in the back.
4: Now, did you find that, I mean, fascinating? Or I guess as flying goes, you fly to a point, you fly around circles for 18, 12 hours while they're reading instrumentation, and you're like, okay, this is it.
10: Yes, I will admit there are portions of those long missions that could be incredibly boring, but also portions that could be incredibly exciting, especially flying in the Arctic areas and seeing the northern and the southern lights, flying over both the North and the South Poles, just all the incredible things that we saw in between. Just quite the adventure.
4: Sounds like a lot of fun. I'd love to go up on that airplane. That's one of my personal favorites. But that wasn't enough, apparently. You decided to go even further and faster and higher than any man had ever gone or something. Whatever the catchphrase from that movie was.
10: Well, again, I've just been so very fortunate. I flew in the Navy, as I mentioned, with VXN-8. After that tour, I was an instructor for naval flight officers, and I did that at Mather Air Force Base at the Naval Air Training Unit. That's all since closed down and moved away from there as well. But I was training the naval flight officers that were going to P-3s and C-130s. After that tour, I decided to leave the full-time active duty Navy and stayed with the Navy Reserve, but went to work for NASA as a contractor on the space shuttle, as a space shuttle engineer, and went and picked up my master's degree and kept applying to become an astronaut, and eventually they picked me up to be a NASA astronaut.
4: Now that's way cool. That is way cool. Now, you never considered yourself breaking barriers as a female naval aviator at the time?
10: Well, certainly the majority of my career I've been either the only female around or one of very few. And, you know, I never really set out to be the first. You know, it was like I never said, oh, I'm going to be the first woman to do this or do that. It was more like these opportunities came along. I was like, wow, that's great. As a kid, I always wanted to fly. When the opportunity became available, I was just so tickled to be able to do that. And even with becoming an astronaut, when I was a little kid, there were no female astronauts. I didn't set about to be a female astronaut. I just thought, man, flying in space is pretty cool. I'd really like to do that. And when the opportunity became available, I've just been so incredibly fortunate to be able to take advantage of it.
4: Now, it's not at all like Star Wars, though.
10: Not yet. You know, it's funny, though. We're halfway through 2011, and as a little kid, I sure thought by now we'd all have our own little jets and mobiles, and we'd all have our own personal spacecraft. So I'm a little disappointed we never got to that. But I will tell you, in the 30 years that we've just completed of flying the space shuttle program, it is something to see, you know, all these international partners and what the ingenuity of the people here in the United States, what we have built. You know, with this space shuttle and the space station that we constructed in space by using the space shuttle.
4: The largest man-made object in space.
10: It's incredible.
4: Yep, and you can see it naked eye. I have watched it fly over.
10: Absolutely.
4: And you were probably on there going, in fact, NASA sent me a letter. Never to go outside without a hat. The reflection off the bald spot was blinding the astronauts.
10: Yeah. There's some reflections sometimes that kind of make it back up to us, because we're only a couple hundred miles up. We're really not that far away when we're.
4: How long did you spend on the space station? You were never assigned to it. You were flying resupply missions.
10: Correct. Actually, I was fortunate enough. I had my first space shuttle mission was actually before the space station was built, and we conducted research in a space lab that we had in the payload bay of the space shuttle that was on STS-90, and that was a great resource, you know, to be able to have this laboratory. But we were limited to the length of the space shuttle mission, which was only a couple of weeks. So over time, as we built the International Space Station, we now have this laboratory in this microgravity environment of space, which is such a unique environment to be able to study different things from protein crystals to material science to the effect on the human body. We're growing viruses up there to understand how they grow so that maybe we can intervene and stop that growth. There's a lot of research that's going on, and it can go on much longer term now because we have a crew up there of six people 24/7, and that's going to keep going. Our space station has been guaranteed to be funded through 2020, and we hope longer.
4: I sure hope longer, because I don't want to see that thing come down.
10: Well, that would be quite impressive.
4: That would be a lot worse than Skylab, which was a shoestring program on itself. Anyway, but you worked for NASA as an engineer. What type of engineering did you do?
10: Well, I started as a space shuttle engineer working on the orbiter mechanical systems, the wheels, the tires, the brakes, the landing gear systems, the payload bay doors, the hatches, all the little vent doors, the deploy mechanism on the Ku-band antenna, basically any of the little motor-driven type systems and mechanical type systems, which was really a good background to have later on when I actually became an astronaut being able to fly.
4: You better be careful, because when they find out you know something, they want you to fix it.
10: Yeah, I did get to my last mission was last year, STS-130, and that mission was a space station construction mission. We took up Node 3 and the cupola, and not only did I get to install those, but I got to turn a bunch of wrenches and do a lot of electrical connectors and fluid mating connectors on board the International Space Station to put all that together. So that was a lot of fun.
4: Yeah, I understand that was one of the major challenges of the whole space station program, was learning how to work tools in space.
10: We're still learning. Every day we learn something more. And even though we have very brilliant scientists and engineers, and they understand it's going to be used in the microgravity environment of space, there's still stuff they kind of forget. And then we kind of learn on orbit. And just like anywhere else, we adapt. And I was so fortunate that my Navy background, I think, set me up perfectly to be an astronaut, especially on the two missions that I had. My Navy experience of flying the researchers all over the world to gather the data and the information that they needed, translated to flying with NASA as an astronaut, where we become the eyes and the hands for the researchers here on the ground. We're conducting the experiments for these researchers that have spent, some of them, the better part of their lives getting their experiment flown.
4: And you have to, they've got to do more or less of a brain dump, try and make you into them so that you can interpret the experiment for them.
10: Right. Although sometimes there's really not enough time to interpret the data so much as just make sure we're operating it properly for them.
4: Getting real data. Valid.
10: Getting the valid data, not contaminating the data. And if something's not going right, to somehow try to fix the equipment. We end up doing that a good bit, too.
4: That's the ultimate in reliability. Space. It's always been a challenge.
10: It is always a challenge. You know, we built the International Space Station not mating these things and fit checking them on the ground. These components were built in all these different countries, and the first time they saw each other was on orbit in space.
4: That's a scary thought.
10: It is scary, because every time you're up there, and I know, you know, I installed Node 3 and the cupola, which were built in Italy, and flown to the Kennedy Space Center, put on board the Space Shuttle Endeavour. We flew it up to the space station. And, yeah, we were holding our breath quite a bit when we used the robotic arm and moved it over. And, I will tell you, it did not go perfectly. We did run into some issues, and we worked through them. And
4: somebody went outside with a file and just pulled
10: them
4: up over there.
10: Yeah, you know, having to pull it in just a little further than what they told us we were supposed to be able to do on there. But we got all the latches latched, and the leak checks were good, and we were able to utilize the Node 3 and the cupola.
4: Okay, great. Did you put the vacancy sign on the front there so, you know, people can come up and rent rooms?
10: Not yet, no. I'll tell you what, though, with Node 3, what was going on and why Node 3 was so important was up until the time we installed Node 3, we had a lot of our life support type of equipment taking up room in the U.S. laboratory. The air revitalization system, the water recovery system, the treadmill, the potty, a lot of just crew type systems were taking up all this room in the U.S. laboratory. So when we installed Node 3, and during the 10 days we were docked to the International Space Station, we moved all that equipment into Node 3, freed up a lot of room in the laboratory, so the next mission after ours and several since, we're able to bring up actual experiments and put them into the racks in the U.S. laboratory. So we now have a full up running national asset there in the U.S. laboratory with this long-term research that can go on in this unique microgravity environment of space.
4: That is what it was all about.
10: Absolutely.
4: Permanent presence in space, possible launching pad for moon missions. I think we're a bit away from that, but you never know.
10: Well, we're learning more every day about existing for longer duration in space, and we're looking forward. We're looking beyond low Earth orbit. We've proven with the space shuttle we know how to get to low Earth orbit. And it's time to focus our efforts beyond that. However, we are going to continue with all this research on the International Space Station.
4: How did you feel when the program ended? It was like giving up your favorite car.
10: Yeah, I tell you, the space shuttle program has just concluded. And it is. It's like giving up your favorite car. The difference is we didn't quite have the replacement car ready to go. Normally, you have that replacement before you get rid of the high-mileage car or aircraft, and we just have a little bit of gap in time before we get the next vehicle. But I'll tell everybody to stay tuned, because we've got some very smart people. We're going to figure this out. We've been through this type of thing before. We canceled the Apollo program when we actually had Saturn V's ready to go to the moon.
4: That's
10: and
4: correct.
10: We had crews that were scheduled to walk on the moon. Can you imagine being one of those astronauts who had a date to walk on the moon and told, oh, your program's canceled?
4: Yeah, never mind.
10: So that's pretty devastating. Change is hard. Change is always difficult to get through. But I will tell you, look at what we came out of Apollo with. We came out with the space shuttle with which we built the space station. So keep that in mind,
4: right?
10: And you'll know that we're going to come up with something really great. Stay tuned.
4: It'll be the it'll be Apple and the iRocket or something.
10: Who knows? We're not sure yet. We're working on it. We have a lot of people working on it, and we're
4: Mars.
10: We're starting to hone in on that. And yeah, Mars is out there, and we've got a pretty unique way that we think we're going to get there. We're looking at a plasma rocket that was actually designed and built by a former astronaut.
4: Now, plasma as different from an ion engine, I'm assuming.
10: So, yeah.
4: And more impulse.
10: It's quite
4: technology
10: something.
4: Getting something. You're going to sit back and say, wow, I can't believe how far we've gone since you left.
10: I know. It's going to speed up pretty quickly here. So, like I said, stay tuned.
4: Okay. Now, as a NASA astronaut, what did you think of the Spaceship 2 and Spaceship 1 programs?
10: I love it. Again, like I mentioned earlier, as a kid, I thought certainly by now we'd all have our own spacecraft. So when I say I love it, I love that commercial industry is getting into the space business. It's like, where have you guys been? Come on. It's time. So I encourage that, and all the more folks that join, I think it's better. And for more people to be able to have access to space, that's wonderful. As an agency, as NASA, we encourage that, and we hope that more people will become interested and get involved. And maybe that's where some of the great new technology is going to come, is from the commercial industry. So we're happy that's happening.
4: Very good. Well, thank you for joining us, Captain Kay Heyer.
10: Well, thanks so much, and it's just so wonderful that the theme this year at EAA is the Centennial of Naval Aviation. I'm very, very proud and very honored to have had the opportunity to serve in the Navy and continue to serve, and also like to just give a big shout-out to all those who have served, all the veterans and all the current folks serving in the Navy and the Marine Corps. Congratulations for 100 years of naval aviation.
4: Successful naval aviation. Thank you again. And this is Digital Dave, and you're listening to EAA Radio.
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4: Yes, that is so true.
11: Especially on this show.
4: Anyway,
6: You're Digital Dave.
11: Yep.
6: And I'm Fast Eddie. And with us in the studio, we have Greg Ledbetter, PS Engineering, General Audio Control Systems.
4: Yeah, it used to be an intercom, you know, you just plug the headphone in and talk.
6: Yeah.
4: But now they've got buttons and knobs and
6: and displays.
4: And colored blinky lights.
6: Yeah.
4: This is good stuff.
12: Yeah, look at us.
4: Yeah, exactly, exactly.
6: You know, it works terrific, but you pay all that extra money for the flashing lights.
4: That's right.
12: Yeah, everybody likes the wow factor.
4: Can I get one with a big red button?
12: Sure.
6: Don't push it, though.
12: We have a can of spray paint. You'll just spray the whatever button you want. So.
4: There you go. Right. You press the button, and it says, don't press this button.
12: Right.
4: All right, let's talk about general audio control systems. They're so much more than what we used to have.
12: There really is. So PS Engineering has been in business for 40 years. This is actually our 40th year at Oshkosh. The owner of the company is Mark Schauger. He's just crazy passionate about aviation and crazy passionate about PS Engineering and the products that we make for the fleet of aircraft that are out here. So originally when we started, we came out with a portable intercom. I'm sure Mark had given us some history yesterday, but a portable intercom that kind of grown into a Panama intercom. Then a few years later, grew into an audio panel with an intercom. We were the first company to ever do that. And then from there, we went on to continue to make audio systems that, you know, we have a lot of firsts in this market. We actually came out with a system that had IntelliVox or auto squelch. So it senses the noise in the microphones and sets the trip level. We also added digital built-in recorders so it can play back the clearance if you miss a clearance. We're the first company to add Bluetooth to the audio system and USB charging ports. So for the general aviation market, we love to innovate, love to bring new products to the market for our customers.
4: You were alluding to the fact that customers actually asked you to move into different markets. That's kind of unusual.
12: Yeah. So for, you know, back in 2000, probably 15 or 16, we were getting requests for law enforcement, EMS, and forestry aircraft. They were looking at our product line, and they were saying, "Hey, you got some great products, and some of these products could be used in our market, but we need something more, you know, more powerful." So we started coming out with a special mission audio system that is now widely used in those airframes. So whether it's a helicopter or fixed wing or aero commander, we are actually in a lot of those special mission aircraft.
4: So you added capabilities as well as packets for different aircraft.
12: Right. So most of those aircraft require more than two comms. They're up to five or six or eight comms. Each location has a control head. So you may have a pilot, a co-pilot, TFO-1, TFO-2, if it's law enforcement. These are working aircraft, so they're transmitting and receiving on different comms at the same time. They have intercom communication, so it's a very powerful audio system for them.
4: Right, so they've already got the multiple transmitters and receivers.
12: Right.
4: You just got to interface with everybody.
12: Correct. And everybody's working on a different comm at the same time.
4: Right. Wow, that's awfully busy.
12: It is busy.
6: That's a lot of wiring and everything, too. And from what I'm looking at your brochure here, a lot of this stuff is plug and play.
12: Yeah, it is. So we have several products that we offer our customers that allow them to come in and pull out the legacy audio system and plug in a new the top-of-the-line audio panel. So the PMA-1000G and also the PMA-450 series are 100% plug-and-play to the legacy Garmin GMA-340 audio panel. So the legacy Garmin audio panel has been out over 20 years. They just recently announced that they're no longer repairing the audio panel, so this gives the customer an opportunity to do a plug-and-play swap-out without having to rewire the aircraft.
4: And an upgrade.
12: A great upgrade, yeah.
6: I was going to say, because if you're changing your audio panel, the wiring is going to be the costliest part of it all.
12: It is, and most of our customers just do not want to go in and start all over. I mean, they've invested time and money into the aircraft 10 years ago, and then having to go in and gut the aircraft again is very, you know, bothersome to them. So we recognize that, and we really focus on having plug-and-play opportunities out there.
4: Now, a lot of the aircraft, when you guys, especially when you got started, they just didn't even have an audio panel.
12: They didn't have intercoms.
4: Right. And you had to convince them to give up real estate on the panel to mount your box.
12: Yeah, it's become a transition. You know, even when the owner started the company, you know, he was taking flight lessons and he didn't have an intercom. So he was just kind of find a portable intercom that would suit his needs. And he couldn't find anything, so he designed his own. So that's kind of how the company got started. But as the aircraft, you know, become more modern, they wanted to have everything, no more wires dangling from the panel. So they're trying to cut back that. So that's that's why when Pendle Mount became popular.
4: Can you talk about the what's coming next? The new thing you can't give us teasers?
12: I'll give you a teaser. PS Engineering has always been in the general aviation business for 40 years, and we will continue to innovate and provide products for this market. We got into special mission back in 2017, and we also have some products for business aviation. We've been selling for a few years, but now we've come out with a plug-and-play replacement for business aviation aircraft. So if you have a Falcon jet or if you have a Bombardier, a Gulfstream, a Hawker 800, we now have a plug-and-play business aviation audio system that will give you auto squelch, it will give you stereo fidelity, it gives you individual volume controls for all your comms. You can actually add additional audio inputs to the plug-and-play swap-out system, so we're pretty excited about that and where that can lead.
4: These things are starting to sound like they're DJ systems. You know?
6: Honest to God, really?
4: Is there a little scratch button where you can make the controller go ricker, ricker?
12: Right. Well, and they require, forestry, if you look at the requirements, they have to have individual volume controls. They have to have a master radio volume. There's certain functionality that they like. It's called RXI, where the receive audio will flash to tell them which comm is active. So those are forestry requirements now. So if you don't meet the requirements, you don't get on those aircraft.
4: Right.
12: So we have to kind of be on top of that and be able to.
4: Well, so far, your original market was retrofit.
12: Yeah, what?
4: Are you being used as original equipment now?
12: We are. We're in several OEM aircraft. Bell Helicopter uses our PMA 7000H and every Bell 429. We're in some OEM aircraft, but we're also looking at the aftermarket too.
4: Well, there's a lot of aftermarket out there.
12: There is,
4: and we like new shiny things.
12: Right?
6: Yeah, pilots love new toys.
12: Yeah. So the most popular product this week so far has been the PAR-200B, which is an intercom, an audio panel, and it comes with a remote mount Trig radio. So the control head of the radio is built into our audio panel, so it's a panel saver.
4: Okay.
12: So if you don't have a lot of panel space, or if you have some older radios that you're trying to remove one of them because you're having issues, this is a great option. But it has auto squelch, it has Bluetooth, you can monitor your standby frequency, so it's a really nice little product.
6: And it's an all-in-one package,
12: all-in-one package. What the customers like.
4: That's amazing.
6: And you guys, of course, it shows that it has a remote-mounted radio. And of course, when you buy all this stuff, it comes with the cord, so that all you have to do is plug it into the back. Well, no. What I'm saying is that it's already pre-wired. You mount it, you plug the cable in, kaboom, you're off and flying.
12: Right. So that's all the customer has to do. Once they buy the hardware and mount it, they find a location for the radio and then just do the installation.
6: And then it's, a logbook entry to make sure everything is okay?
12: Well, this one is actually plug-and-play to the Garmin GMA 340, but you'll have to have an avionics shop do the installation. So that's still required on this product.
6: Okay. Okay.
12: Yeah.
6: All right. But on an experimental aircraft, I could do it myself, sweat.
12: Yeah, but we would like for you to buy the harness from an authorized dealer so it makes the installation easier and you keep the warranty. So,
4: there's that.
6: Keep the warranty.
4: And I see this also has that spatial audio we were talking about yesterday.
12: It does. It has dimensional audio, so it places the COM 1 in the quadrant of your left side and COM 2 in the quadrant of your right side.
4: And then if you can't, it's got to be wild the first time you hear it. Yeah.
12: If you've never heard it, please come by the booth. We're in Hangar A, booth number 1020. You have to listen to it. One of my favorite things to do is do the demo and look at their eyes and see how the customer's like, wow, that's just amazing.
4: Yeah.
12: It really is. And it's a safety benefit. It separates two comms, and you're not having to turn volumes up and down, and audio's on and off.
4: I imagine it gives your brain the ability to pick them out clearer.
12: It does. It makes it easier to pick up your end number and pick up the important transmissions that you want to listen to.
4: You wouldn't think that, you know?
12: Oh, it is. It's just unbelievable how well the technology works. And it's just been amazing.
4: It's kind of like when you're in a crowded bar and you're able to switch conversations in your head.
12: Right.
4: Interesting.
12: So
4: neat concept.
12: Something else that we have in one of our audio systems, the PMA 450 series, we've added two Bluetooth modules. And you may think to yourself, why do I need two Bluetooth modules? And there's several reasons why, because right now with iPads, you like to monitor ForeFlight. ForeFlight gives you alerts and warnings that you want to monitor, and you also want to be able to connect your phone and stream music from your phone. So with our PMA 450 series, with the two Bluetooth modules, it makes it easier to do that. When you have just one Bluetooth module and you're trying to connect two devices to it, you have times where it's cutting off audio.
4: Right, so it's fighting
12: each other.
4: Right.
12: This will allow you to have two devices at the same time.
4: I like that idea because I want to know when I'm about to fly into airspace I shouldn't be into.
12: Right.
4: So, yeah.
6: Well, I like that. In theory, you could have your phone plugged into this so you can listen to tunage.
12: Yep.
6: And then you could have your iPad or whatever device for your navigation.
12: You can, or if you had your wife or your kids in the aircraft, they want to stream their own audio, they can stream their own audio without bothering you.
4: Oh, that's even better.
6: That's outstanding.
4: Yeah, you know, rap. No, I'm sorry. You can have it. Oh, my goodness. Where can we find you guys on the field?
12: Yeah, so we're in Hangar A. We're right next to Aircraft Spruce, and we're booth number 1020.
4: Have to stop by and press some buttons.
12: Oh, you have to come out.
4: I want to see the demo of the spatial audio.
12: Yeah, come out here, the spatial audio. We could call it multi-talker.
4: Right.
12: So.
4: Yeah, it looks like multi-talker, there's even more like slots, if you want to say, where you guys fit audio in.
12: Yeah, so right now... like on the PMA-450B, you have the ability to move the dimensional audio in 9 different locations in your headset. So we can show you from 9 o'clock to 3 o'clock, you know, the audio movement.
6: Nice.
12: For the comm. Yeah.
6: Well,
4: in the demo, do you use...

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1: Intro this year. I heard it yesterday.
2: I haven't heard it come up this morning.
1: No, it's... it reminds us just how awful we are at radio. So.
3: I love you guys.
1: Oh, man. It is 7:34 on day five of AirVenture Oshkosh 2021, and joining us right now is Josh Bixler of Flight Test. Morning, Josh.
3: Oh, good morning.
1: Thanks for coming in again.
3: Oh, yeah. I'm going to come back. I told you guys, I'm like a stray puppy you guys feed. I'm going to come back any chance you guys give me.
1: You have to stop apologizing. We enjoy having you here in the morning.
4: We've been talking a lot of business the last couple mornings, which is cool because there's a lot of good business things going on with Flight Test and the new Flight Test community. And today, though, I want to talk about kind of the gateway drug of
3: the carnage.
4: Flight Test. Yeah,
3: we can say it. We break things.
4: Yeah. So many people like want to watch NASCAR because they want to watch the wrecks.
3: Yeah.
4: Okay. You guys, as Flight Test, actually do test things in flight, and build some things that should never fly, and just to prove a point to say, can we do this? And sometimes the answer is no, you cannot.
3: No, and sometimes it's maybe we shouldn't have.
4: Right. So,
3: but we always say we do this so you don't have to, but we really want to show you how we did it.
4: Yeah, but there's some things to learn in failure. So.
1: The toilet immediately comes to mind. But
3: oh my goodness, yes.
4: Do we want to start there?
3: Yeah.
4: Sure, why not? So I want to talk to you about some of your crazier builds and projects and things like that, and you brought it up. You launched a flying toilet.
3: Yeah, we made a toilet fly. We have some really good friends at the King of Random. They are a YouTube channel that's similar to us, but they take on everything random in the world. They'll make a 10-pound gummy bear one week, and then the next week they'll test out, you know, a Flex Seal. They gifted us with a one-to-one replica of a toilet that they carved out of foam and, like, decoupage and glass, and it was beautiful. It borderline looked functional, and they're like, hey, Flight Test, here you go, make it fly. And we stepped up to the challenge. I mean, everyone wants to see a toilet fly. We had to make it happen.
4: Clearly.
3: So this is a really cool thing, is you can go back into history, and you can look at weird contraptions like, what looks like a flying toilet? And immediately my heart went towards, remember that plane in Mad Max with the crazy crop duster? I forget what it's called, but it's like a beautiful specimen of versatility.
4: Mm-hmm. I think that was it was a Cessna mixed 337s, if I remember rightly. Wasn't that what it was?
3: It's awesome.
4: Mad Max.
3: Yeah, it was awesome. So immediately my heart and mind went right towards that. And it's like, okay, let's figure out. And the hardest thing is how do you get wings to stick on a toilet? And that was the biggest feat. So immediately, typically we start in small, prototypes. Well, if we can make it fly small, when you make things bigger, they fly better. And we can dial it in from there. But we immediately started with a classic Clark Y airfoil. And the biggest thing with the back tank is, you know, it's going to blank out that airfoil. And we're like, okay, how do we address this? And how far do we need to get it back? Because you don't want to just put long, gimbly wings on it and just kind of work out the parameters. It has to look like something that you see in wacky races as a child. And so we proceeded to get aluminum channeling, some foam board wings, and then just overpowered as much as possible. You know, there's never such thing as too much power to overcome a bad design, and we use that to our advantage.
4: And by the way, I looked it up, and that plane is a Transavia air truck. And yes, it does look like a flying toilet.
3: That's awesome.
4: I am 100% there.
3: So with STEM, we always tell our kids to start with research. And so when we do research, we laugh because history is full of opportunities to, you know, bring it back to life. And that plane was awesome. So yeah, the toilet, we went out. That was, we bought Edgewater. We still hadn't dropped any trees. And we're like, okay, this is a perfect location to send this thing into flight. And just imagine the poor golfers when you come out with a trailer and a toilet and you're putting these wings on it. We powered it with a couple monster motors, and first flight was a failure. And we put it on the side of a hill, quickly grabbed some hot glue and some tape. And from that point on, you know, history is made, and we got a good solid number two flying in the air.
4: One of the other favorites is with the flying Star Destroyer, and things that you would think, oh, we're just going to make this thing fly, but like the logistics of, that's not an airfoil.
3: No, it's not. And the Star Destroyer was a great example of where you start small scale, get proof of concept, and you go bigger. And our best friend is Lowe's or Home Depot. Whenever you kind of go big, we actually, I don't know.

0: You guys know this. We had to cut the Star Destroyer in half. We built it. Peter Schriepel built it in our main workshop area, but it was too big to get out the door. And no one really thought about that. And I think there's been a lot of pilots that have done this
1: there's
0: in their basement.
1: There's so many EAers that have had that problem.
0: Yeah, yeah, bring out the backhoe. Well, we had to cut this thing in half just to get it. And I think we even had to cut it some more to get it in the trailer to get it to the place where we're going to fly it. And then finally, John Fury, our dear friend who lets us have Flight Fest in his backyard, he rolls up with a big old dump truck. And some 2x4s, and we just started cutting and hacking, and we built a big old saddle for the top of it, and inch and a half foam. And you know how we got the back end to actually control the pitch is we used thrust vectoring, similar to what you had on the, mm-hmm. the blimp. Mm-hmm. And so we had motors pitching up and down, and then the way that the elevons worked, it only worked in the drag portion, not in the inside, I don't know if you want to call it slipstream.
2: Sure. Mm-hmm. So beyond just creating things that fly, but yeah. Okay, now we can get, you know, you prove your point, you can get the thing in the air. All right. Let's start doing some things like, you know, your battle, you know.
0: Oh.
2: Battle machines. Like, you know, we're, let's make a tank buster. Oh, and by the way, let's make a tank so we can blow something up, you know, yeah. Right?
0: So every morning when the week starts, we're like, okay, what are we going to do this week? What are we going to do this month? And it's the funniest thing because we get to go back to our childhood with our best friends and say, okay, what would be the best weekend ever? Okay, let's recreate the A-10 blowing up a tank. And then, of course, like you said, it's like, okay, we got to make a tank for it. And then, you know, we're flight tests. We're not tank test. We got to make the tank fly. And that
3: clearly
0: was one of the most special episodes because everybody had a piece in that. There was the designing process of the A-10 to make it repeatable and something that could be made out of foam. And then over here, there's our good friend Chad Lewis that was designing a 3D printed to make an automatic minigun for Airsoft. That could actually legitimately throw some airsoft bellets really fast. And then over on the other side, we had the tank getting designed by me. And then it was just this beautiful collaboration of good friends coming together. When it all came to the head, it was a pretty magical moment because the first flight, we had a DJI Mavic up, and it was one of the newer ones. Well, we didn't realize that the frequency setting could step on our FPV. So the second this thing lifted in the air, I lost all video feed. And I just crushed it. I saw the tops of two crowns of trees, and I put it right in the crack of that, and all you heard was this crunching noise, and I was like 200 feet away. We had to rebuild the thing in like a week, and then we came back again, and in that time it was 5:30 in the morning, the sun was rising, all the stars aligned, and that thing flew and performed just like the real thing, and it was amazing how you could center up on this big 12-foot tank and just blast it. It was wonderful. So that was the kind of the key thing. And then we said, you know what? If we hit 1 million subscribers, we'll make it fly. And people must have really wanted to see that tank fly because we hit 1 million really quick.
2: Very nice. Okay, so those are some of my favorites. What are your favorites, though, of all of the crazy things that you've tried to throw in the air?
0: Oh, my goodness. Well, recently, maybe it's because I'm getting older, but I really want kids to see history come to life. And that's with, like, the ME-262 and Chucky Yeager's Glamorous Glenna. I have a real heart to honor, especially our World War II vets, because they're just a priceless commodity that's going further and further from our reach. So we got to keep the memory alive. And what cool way to do that than to recreate a battle, recreate a story. And so we built a monster ME-262. And, you know, everyone's seen us, you know, use airsoft. And now with all the regulations kind of frowned on, it's like, well, how do we get the carnage but in a way that's not shooting a projectile? And,
2: sure,
0: of course, laser tag comes into mind. So we partnered with a good friend from Video Aerial Systems. He had a laser tag system. And then we started playing with some relays. And it's the first time we've ever had to actually blur out electronics and Arduinos and stuff to kind of hide this because we don't want people doing that.
2: Right.
0: And we got to recreate the Chuck Yeager versus 262. And thank God it followed history a little bit because I would have hated if I got shot out of the air. So I was flying the P-51. My good friend Dave Jester was flying the 262, which, by the way, that thing was so loaded up with so much gear. Hats off to him for flying it. It was amazing. But sure enough, it was a lot more difficult. All of our plans and practicing went out the window the second we took off, and we're both at the end of our battery. And sure enough, he ran out of battery first, and I got the shot at him. And To see like two models recreate a piece of history, but then also to see history unveil itself where, oh my gosh, a nacelle blew off and that plane just rolled over just like you would have seen in the movies or in real life.
2: Sure.
0: It was awesome.
3: So I don't want to bring the conversation down, but I got to know, So Jim asked you what your favorite was. What was the build you got partway through and like thought, why the heck are we even doing this?
0: The battleship. Okay, Monday morning, I'm feeling feisty, and I took like this papercraft battleship, and I blew it up to 16 foot, and I just wanted to put something in the water. I love our waterproof foam board, and we're like, you know, first we put it in the water, and that was a lot of fun. We're driving it around, and we're bombing it. And then we put our good friend Stefan, and we actually reinforce it, and we shove Stefan in this battleship. And next thing you know, there's miniguns. Well, of course, it has to go fly. And that's where we kind of took some inspiration. Like, what do we see in the comic books? What do we see in you know, that artistic, you know, flying things? Well, lots and lots of wings. And I realized, you know, I think is it the Caproni? Was that what am I saying that right? The Caproni back in history that had like way too many wings. It was a big flying.
2: Oh yeah, I know what you're talking about. No.
0: Yeah. So it was like let's do that. Well, that plane took 3 years off my life because we built it in small form. It flew fantastic, and it's like this is going to be awesome. We started scaling up and adding detail and adding detail, and next thing you know, this thing is barely getting off the ground. And when it finally did, I had to make a long left hand turn and. Part of it was like looking through the trees, and then finally it turned back around. Well, second flight, it was awesome because we got to the top of the trees, and that's where it stayed.
3: Goodness.
0: Yeah. That
3: Josh,
0: was a fun one.
3: I hope you come back tomorrow. I would love to talk to you some more. I have
0: Amen,
3: so
0: brother.
3: Many more questions.
0: I'm back.
3: This is the Morning Pre-Flight on EAA Radio.
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5: This is Digital Dave, and you're listening to EAA Radio, and I'm standing with Sizzling Steven and Attaboy Alex. Was that
6: Atta
5: correct?
6: Atta Dog.
5: Yeah. Oh, my gosh. I got that completely wrong. And you guys have a rather unique ride, to say the least.
6: That's for sure. We are riding in the Oscar Mayer Wienermobile. I don't know what better ride than that one.
5: I would say this is a thrill of my life because I've seen these on the road before, but I've never been in one before. It's actually quite nicely appointed.
6: Oh, yeah, definitely.
5: Room for you and, what, six friends?
6: Yeah, we have six seats, so we can give rides to four people.
5: You got to find the correct bun nuts, though, you know.
7: Maybe if you're lucky, we'll take you back when we're done with this.
5: I can't. I have a golf cart. Got to drive back in that. Okay, so what do you do to become a bun master driver, whatever?
7: A hot dogger?
5: Yeah, that's it, a hot dogger.
6: That's our official title.
7: Yeah, we're pretty lucky. We're the ones that cut the mustard out of everyone who applied for this job. We were both lucky that they came to recruit at our colleges. I went to the University of Missouri.
6: And I went to the University of Texas. So.
7: And so, yeah, they look for people who have strong personalities, who want to hang out every day with a 27-foot-long hot dog. They can be a little goofy, but more or less you just want to meet people and spread miles and smiles, more or less.
5: Okay. I got a quick question, though. I read in the information that there is a driving course you have to pass.
7: Yes.
5: When you pass, do they give you a 21-bun salute?
7: Oh, my gosh.
6: They
7: just,
6: should.
7: And just when we thought we heard every pun.
5: There you go.
7: Yeah.
5: I was working hard on that.
7: Yeah, I know. You came up with that. Yeah, if you do ride with us, though, you get to drive in Shot Bun.
5: Shot Bun, yes, yes. That's a nice place to be. And the bun roof.
6: The
5: take bun advantage roof. Of that.
6: Absolutely.
7: Yeah, you got
5: yes.
7: the picture for me. We got the bun box in the front.
5: Yeah.
7: We got everything.
6: Our meat belts.
5: Meat belts. Oh, fatten your fasten your meat belts. I'm a little slow.
7: It's a very aerodynamic vehicle, so
5: yeah.
7: We gotta make sure you know.
5: That's true. Now you already ran me out of puns. I can't keep up. I got to admit it. And this is a year-long tour, a year-long gig, if you want to call it that.
6: It absolutely is. And actually, for the summer part of our tour, we're doing something called the Wienermobile Run, and it's our summer competition where all six Wienermobiles are actually competing against each other.
5: In what type of event?
6: So we go around doing different events like the air show. We go to grocery stores. We go to parades, festivals. But we really are trying to gain supporters and people to join our team.
5: Oh.
7: Our team name is?
6: Born to Bun.
5: Hashtag Born to Bun.
6: So if you want to join our team, the easiest way to do that is to go to wienermobilerun.com. And click on the link to join Team Born to Bun. It's really exciting. You have a chance to get some T-shirts, bumper stickers, and the main prize is to win the Wienermobile for an entire day.
5: You're kidding.
6: No, not at all.
7: Yeah, so if we end up winning this whole competition, which is looking fairly good right now, we're about 4,000 points up on the person in second place.
5: You came to the right place.
7: Absolutely, yeah. If you're on our winning team at the end, then you're entered to win the Wienermobile for the day. So we come out, do a cookout, have family and friends, be there for about 8 hours. It'd be awesome.
5: Wow. Now, you guys tour the whole country, or do you have territories? Or
6: We do tour. Like, all the Wienermobiles will go all over the country, but we kind of stay in our specific region, which is the Midwest. But, you know, you never know where we'll show up.
7: Yeah,
6: next.
7: We ended up in New York City, so that's really not in the Midwest. So it's
5: no,
7: all
5: that's
7: the place.
5: Not Midwest at all. So what's the reaction of most drivers when they see a giant hot dog on next to them on the expressway?
7: they vary.
5: Ones that you can say on the radio.
7: Well, we get a lot of honks and we get a lot of waves, and there's always a lot of picture taking.
6: Yeah, all the time, snapping pictures. We always joke, we're like, this is the most popular we probably will ever be.
5: That's right.
7: And our social lives are peaking at 22. So then
5: it's all downhill.
7: It's all downhill from here.
5: Well, you can still come out here though. We'll still love you.
7: It's been awesome today.
6: Oh yeah.
7: Now, looking forward to looking around.
6: This is our first time here, and we want to. You know, this is amazing. We didn't realize how big it was till we got here.
5: So. Yeah, did you get a chance to tour the whole grounds?
7: We did a little tour with some of the, the CEO, Rick, before, and then we're going to kind of take a look after we're done with our event today, but we really want to get a helicopter ride. That's our goal for today.
5: Oh, and in the one of the Bell 47s.
6: Yeah.
5: Well, you know, not only do you have all this here, but there's also a seaplane base about 5-6 miles away.
6: Oh. Wow.
5: So if you like airplanes in the water, you can go there.
7: We had literally had no idea how big this event was going to be today.
5: Oh, yeah. So
7: we heard it was big, but when you hear big, you know, you don't want to get too high. They exceeded every expectation we had today.
5: So you are officially in what was known around here as aluminum overload. You've seen so many airplanes, you're just like, whoa.
7: I know. It's just sensory overload, too. Everywhere you look, there's something going on.
6: Well, we're looking everywhere. It's like, oh, it's a bird, it's a plane, it's the Wienermobile. Like, everything's going on today.
5: Being the center of attention. And now you got competition here.
7: At least we're a car in a sea of planes, so we're a little bit different. We got that advantage.
5: This is EAA, right?
7: Yeah.
5: If you sit still long enough, they'll put wings on this thing.
7: We've heard that so many times today. They were already, when we pulled up this morning, it was at like 9:30 a.m. They were already thinking of ways to put like wing tips on it.
5: Mm-hmm.
7: So leave it here for a week, it'll change.
5: It'll have a big propeller on the front of it or something, or a jet engine, something. You're in the right place if you want to see guys tinkering with things.
7: I know, gosh.
5: So what do you think of EAA so far? I mean, besides the overwhelming.
7: Everyone has been super nice to us. Like, couldn't have been any more hospitable people, and they're always...
6: Everyone's so excited.
7: Everyone's super interested.
6: From all over the place we've met, and everyone's, you know, getting their pictures and doing all... So,
5: yeah, you figured it was
6: going to
5: be a local regional show.
7: They proved us wrong, yeah.
5: Yeah, I mean, I drive 1,000 miles to be here.
7: Really?
5: I've interviewed people today from South Africa that flew all the way here in a two-seat airplane.
6: Wow.
7: So, I guess our ride from Madison this morning didn't seem so bad.
5: No, not so bad. Well, I'm sure glad to hear you're here and see the Wienermobile. Yeah, oh,
7: absolutely.
5: My God.
6: We are happy to be here, and thanks so much for having us.
5: Oh, absolutely. Anytime. Cruise through the campground. You'll unload all your hot dogs, that's for sure.
7: Absolutely.
5: Have you seen that at all?
6: The campground?
5: Yeah.
6: No, we haven't really driven
7: through. I think we passed through quickly, but from what we've heard, we've only skimmed the surface of what's going on here.
6: Too bad we're not a Winnebago. We try to camp out with them.
5: Hey, there's room. There's always room for another Winnebago. And there's about 40,000 people camping here.
7: Wow.
5: So, and there's lots of Winnebagos.
7: What, 7,000 to 10,000 planes here? Is
5: that usually between 12,000 to 20,000.
7: 12,000 to 20,000. Never
5: mind. Pretty much, if it flies, it's here.
7: Wow. Okay.
5: So, and that could be anything from 1910 on up, you know. In fact, they've got an old Blériot replica of about a 1920, something like that.
7: Yeah, we're from 1936. We're pretty old, too.
5: Yeah, what's surprising is when you look at the poster, once you got into the 40s and 50s, the design was pretty much fixed.
7: Yeah.
5: And the car hasn't changed that much.
7: Yeah, celebrated 77th birthday last week, and probably the best feature upgrade we've had is air conditioning since then.
5: I was thinking that. The poor guys that didn't have air conditioning
7: even
5: had
7: in the
5: a rough
7: even
5: day.
7: In the 80s, they didn't really have air conditioning.
5: You're kidding.
7: So, yeah, so we're the lucky
5: You're
7: dogs.
5: You're living high. Yeah.
7: No complaints here from us.
5: Yeah. Now the thing is, you want internet connectivity 24/7.
7: We do have our team phone that has a hotspot, so we got that.
6: Yeah.
5: There you go.
7: We got the TV in here. We're set.
5: Now, can we track your position on the web, kind of thing?
7: Absolutely.
6: Yeah, I mean, if you go on wienermobilerun.com, we have kind of the link and the map where you can see where each team is.
5: Okay.
6: And we usually post, you know, weekly a couple times.
7: Yeah, we try to check in a couple times a week.
6: So you can catch up with us and see us.
5: Oh, so you're in the right place. There's company here has a device that will update your position every 10 minutes.
7: I don't know if people are calling that one. They want to go home to sleep every once in a while.
5: Yeah, they're stopped at the BP. Now, it's a year-long gig. Are you on the road the entire time?
7: Other than 4 weeks for Christmas breaks and Thanksgiving breaks and stuff like that.
5: I'm assuming you have a team that schedules where you're going next.
7: Yes.
6: Yeah, so, we have a great team back at headquarters that helps coordinate our events. And we have the ability to actually coordinate some of our own with our Wienermobile run days. So that's part of the competition is that people can submit challenges for us. And so if you want us to come and drive someone to their wedding, take someone to their prom, do a motorcycle rally, you know, you submit that. and we'll try to complete it as a challenge for points. So we're really reaching out to
5: points.
6: America yeah. this summer, and we want to hear where people want to see us.
5: Well, you got to watch it because you're liable to get challenges from Alaska here.
7: That's what we want. We want to travel as far yeah. as we can to yeah. go as many states as possible.
5: Bonus points yeah. for miles, huh?
7: Yeah.
5: And all that driving, and you don't have to pay for the gas.
7: No, we do not.
5: That's nice. Well, I'm glad to see you guys here, and I'd like to describe the interior of this thing. It's just awesome. I'm not good with that word, though.
7: The carpet is it's something you almost have to see in person.
5: It's what I call casino carpeting.
7: Yeah, I was going to say like a movie theater carpet. Yeah.
5: Yep. Because you can dirty it up and nobody will ever know.
7: We clean it every week, though. We got a mustard stain along the bottom
5: of
7: the floor.
5: Oh, that's what that is. Okay,
7: yeah, ketchup floors, mustard stain.
5: Right.
7: We've got some great upholstery in the seats. Everything is pretty much has a Wienermobile logo on it.
5: Right.
6: Or ketchup and mustard colored.
7: We have it's always sunny blue skies in the Wienermobile.
5: Okay, look at
7: the
5: that.
7: The entire ceiling.
5: She's doing her Vanna White
7: Oh,
5: there.
7: She's got it. She's good at this. And then what else we have? We've got the TV, and when you walk inside, we've got solar panels on the roof that power all of our AV equipment, our TV, all that. So it's pretty cool.
5: So you've actually got a lot of solar panels on there.
7: Yeah,
5: then.
7: we got enough. We've been playing music all day and haven't had to have the car on at all. So the vehicle, the Wienermobile on at all.
5: Yeah, well, you don't want your dog running.
7: No.
6: Yeah.
7: We don't leash that long.
5: Yeah, there's a leash law.
7: Yeah, yeah.
5: Well, this is really cool. I'm like speechless. I'm used to talking about airplanes, you know? I could say
7: we stumped
5: like,
7: him. We stumped yeah. Digital Day.
5: Yeah, yeah, yeah, right. What's the bun mileage on this? Or wait, what's the mustard mileage? I guess that's the correct term.
6: Well, we run on high octane mustard, and we measure it in miles or smiles per gallon.
5: There you go. There you go.
7: So far today, I think we got our money's worth today.
6: Yeah.
7: So
5: very good, very good. How late are you here? Is this just today?
7: Yeah, we're at to the Kid Venture part. I think we're about to leave right now, but we're going to be here at Air Venture until 5. We're going to be trying to just driving around and seeing all the sights, but bringing the Wienermobile with us. So
5: darn, I'm regretting having taken a golf cart.
7: I would love to take you back.
5: You know, I would do like the risky business kind of screaming out the window or something.
7: Well, we could just follow you back to where you're at, and we could give you a little ride then.
5: No, you can do that. All right.
7: There we go.
5: There you go. It's a deal. This is Digital Dave, and you're listening to EAA Radio.
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9: Good morning and welcome to the Ron Scott Communications Center. This is From the Stand. This morning we'll be talking with Robin Hayes, the Chair and CEO of Airbus North America, talking about Airbus's involvement at AirVenture. Something that you've heard of for a number of years, that's Mosaic. Those rules are getting ever closer to being reality. EAA Sean Elliott will be here to give us the latest details and some of the things that have come up in the news this week here at AirVenture. And we'll also talk with Michael Doherty, who is with the Goodyear Airships. So a great show coming up, but we're going to start out. Humanitarian aviation is one of the themes of this year's AirVenture, and joining us from the Jungle Aviation and Relay Service, Nate Gordon and Jonathan Fought. Gentlemen, welcome, welcome to the show.
10: Thank you.
11: Thank you for having us, Steve.
9: Now, Jarvis has been a fixture at Oshkosh, even before it was AirVenture, for many, many years. In fact, I remember when you were the Jungle Aviation and Radio Service, so it goes back a couple of years. But for those who are not familiar with your mission, what is the actual mission of JARS?
11: Well, the mission of JARS is to be able to deliver God's Word to the most remote places in the world. And so we do that through aviation, maritime, and land transportation, whatever the best need is to get that supplies, the missionaries, the doctors, to those people that have the needs there.
9: And obviously this is also very heavily volunteer supported.
11: It is
9: as well.
11: Indeed. Volunteer supported individuals, businesses, churches, all coming together to be able to have the mission accomplished.
9: And JARS has been around for quite a few years as well.
11: It has indeed. Founded in 1948, and Betty Green, first pilot for MAF, also our first pilot on the field program there. And it was meeting a need for aviation. Folks that had been overseas in World War II, seeing that aviation can really bridge the gap into these remote places, and it can be used to further the gospel.
9: Jonathan, what is your role with JARS?
11: That is an excellent question. I work in the aviation training department as a helicopter pilot, and also work in marketing communications, being able to come out of events like this, to be able to speak and share a bit about the mission and the vision of the organization.
9: You mentioned helicopters. We're very familiar with, for many years, the Helio Couriers.
11: Indeed.
9: were the jump airplane, kicking the parachuters out to start the air show. Still in that role with the Pilatus. And what are some of the other aviation assets that
11: well,
9: you have?
11: Well, we have the Helio Couriers. All of us, and myself included, is originally a fixed-wing pilot, start off flying the Helio Couriers in orientation. The Pilatus Porter, then Nate and I both flew actually both Helio and Porter. The Quest Kodiak, now by Dyer, is manufactured for that. We have Bell Long Rangers. We have the Robinson R-66 helicopters now. Cessna 206 is still just a backbone of the fleet. It's right. a very versatile aircraft for the needs in the field.
9: Good. And you go anywhere, right?
11: We primarily go into what we call the green zone. Okay. If you were to spin a globe around and you look around where all of the rainforest, the jungles, those really hard, inaccessible places are, that's where we try to seek to go to, the hard places.
9: Okay. And, Nate, what is your role?
10: Yeah, I'm actually served 20-plus years as a pilot in Papua, Indonesia, and now I'm doing, of all things, leading a software development team. We've developed a end-to-end software solution for flight operations, but it's specifically tailored and geared towards the kind of work that we do. So that's my role, is leading a group of guys that are just a whole bunch smarter than me. I just bring the aviation side to it.
9: Well, very good. And that brings up the role that technology has played. Multi-years that you've both been with the organization. How has that empowered Gyrus to further your mission?
10: Yeah, well, obviously aviation is the main technology that Jonathan and I have worked with. But as the years go by, we continue to implement new technologies. For instance, FlightSpan does give you a world-class EFB that's specifically tailored for the kind of operations that we do. For instance, you're not going to have takeoff and landing performance from manufacturers for slopes that are 15-plus percent to land on, and multiple different types of surfaces. And so we've got that worked out, so we're giving our flight crews excellent takeoff and landing performance data. We've got a world-class weight and balance tool to make sure that in and out of these very, very marginal strips, we're making sure that we can load right up to capacity and not leave any payload behind, so we're very efficient, but that we can do that with a high level of confidence that we're not going to become one with the coconut trees at the end of the strip there. So I guess another one that we use is a partner very closely with V2 Track. So all of our aircraft are equipped with that piece of technology. It's a hybrid satellite cellular flight tracking device that all of our aircraft have in them, because we generally are based at a large airport, and typically 30, 45 miles out, you're now off the map, and there's no cell towers, there's no nothing, and so being able to track our assets. And then that also gives us airborne communications between aircraft that's satellite-based. And so that's a couple examples of the, not airplane, but right. airplane-related technology that we're implementing.
9: That's yeah. very good. And that brings up, you sort of described what a mission would be. So if I'm hearing what you're saying is that you've pinpointed a location that you need to bring supplies, personnel, whatever, to, which is probably a remote strip, but you'll work off of a let's call it an improved runway
10: right.
9: at a bigger airport as your staging area.
10: Right.
9: So how do you decide where you're going next?
10: Yeah, so in the case of where I was in Papua, Indonesia, think of a place 2 to 3 times the size of the state of Wisconsin, no roads. So if it moves in Papua, it moves by foot or in an aircraft. And so aviation is the only access that the local people who are living in such isolation in this green band, it's the only access they have to education for their kids, medical care, to just normal goods that you and I take for granted, whether that's clothing, shoes, pots and pans, and all that good stuff. And so there's a network actually of 400 airstrips throughout that land, 270 different people groups. And so it's generally the people themselves that now have the expertise to build an airstrip, and then they ask us to get in there. And so I'll get somebody like Jonathan, who can fly a helicopter, to drop me off. We'll inspect it, measure it, take all the data, and then come back to FlightSpan, our product, because that's where it's the repository for that data, because it's not in Jeppesen. It's not in anybody else's database.
9: You're not going to find it on a sectional chart.
10: That's right. That's right.
9: But, and that's really an aspect of this that I hadn't considered is when you're landing in these strips, they're not always flat and level. You're sometimes up, downhill, completely unimproved, but the software must really give you a great advantage, like you said, to not leave anything behind or put too much on and put your pilots in danger.
10: Right. If you think about it, before we had the software, a JARS trained mission pilot, when he's in doubt, he's going to be conservative.
9: Right.
10: So he's going to leave 50 kilos behind, so he knows that he's got the performance. But what that's doing is meaning that we're being less effective. We're not carrying the capacity that we actually could get out there when we have a good tool that can help us maximize that.
9: Now, Nate, you've also written a book about some of your experiences called Airborne at the End of the Earth. Tell us a bit about that book.
10: Well, like I said, I spent 22 years out there, and I had a front row seat to watch what God was doing using airplanes to touch the most forgotten people on the planet. And I just, day after day, saw these things happening just because I happened to have the best seat in the house. Come home, and my wife would ask me at dinner, you know, what'd you do today? And I'd say, nothing, same old, same old. And then I'd think, oh, there was this one thing. And I'd tell her, and by the end of the story, she was either laughing or crying and telling me, I'm cleaning up dishes, you go write that down. So it's 70 short stories about how God is using airplanes to reach the ends of the earth.
9: Very good. And if someone's interested in the book, it's available here?
10: It's available here. It's at the warehouse. It's at our Jars site. We'd love for you to come by. I'm there most days, and I'd love to sign it for you. It's also obviously available on Amazon.
9: Okay. And where are you located on the field?
11: So we're in Exhibit Site 23 there, just by walking gate 32. As you come in from all the tram depot, we're right there, first one on the right-hand side as you walk into the event.
9: Okay. Very good. And both of you have been here before at AirVenture, so you're seasoned travelers. How's the show been for you so far?
11: Very warm this year, but I'm appreciating cloud cover this morning. It helps break it up a little bit.
9: Yeah, it certainly does. Well, yesterday we had all three seasons. We had the rainy season in the morning. We had the summer heat and humidity in the midday, and then, you know, the cold front passing, and it got nice and cool last night. So welcome to Wisconsin.
11: Indeed.
9: with Jars and being a longtime exhibitor and participant here, how are some of the ways that EIA and EIA members have helped support the mission?
11: Really fantastically. We have folks that have been able to come and find out more about the information about the organization, finding ways that they can be able to be a partner, be either coming down, volunteering in our hangar, helping strip paint off of the side of an aircraft that's being refurbished to go back overseas. We've had folks come here just to be able to find more about how they can pray for us, to be able to financially give, to be able to keep the operations going. Many places we have to subsidize our operations,
9: sure.
11: And the kindness and generosity of the folks here is unmatched.
9: Absolutely. And if people are maybe on their way home or at home, how can they support the mission and find out more about your outreach?
11: Well, we have the website, JARS, JAARS.org, and you can look us up there, find out more information, reach out to us, and we'd love to hear about your story and what you might be being led to be a part of in ours.
9: Very good. And just like magic, Nate, your book just showed up.
10: I've got a great boss. How can
9: That's the wonder of Oshkosh. You just never know what's going to happen next. Nate Gordon, Jonathan Fott, thank you for spending some time with us this morning. We certainly appreciate it. We appreciate your mission and glad to have you and the JARS team here as part of EIA AirVenture Oshkosh 2025.
10: Thanks so much
11: for
10: having
11: us.
9: Thank you. This is From the Stand, and you're listening to EIA Radio.
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12: Welcome back, everyone, to Squawk 1200. I'm Zach.
13: I'm Wireless Mike.
12: And we are joined now by Jim Ullman and Bob Obma, both of the National Air Traffic Controllers Association. Thank you so much for being with us.
14: Happy to be here.
15: Yeah, thanks for having us. We appreciate it.
12: We are talking pilot-controller communications. First things first, you brought along these great ground operator-controller communications little handbooks that can fit on an e-board. Tell us about these that NACA puts out.
14: So these have been a labor of love for a number of years.
15: Almost seven now, yeah.
14: Yeah, we started with VFR. That's the one that we start with, and then we just have added to it along the way based on conversations we've had at these type of conferences. So we have these at the NACA booth. We have everywhere that you see NACA, you will find these pilot controller communications cards. We give them to schools. We give them wholesale. This is just a quick reference guide. And what we have here is ground operations, weather, airspace, VFR flight following, airborne takeoffs and landings.
15: And it's really good for not only you know, your basic VFR pilot, but maybe a student pilot, maybe a CFI wants to stop by, training a pilot, maybe a little nervous about air traffic communications, or your rusty pilots. I know the EA has a lot of the rusty pilots are trying to get back on board, and if they're a little nervous about talking to ATC, it's kind of a guide for you if you want to get back into flying around the Delta or the Charlie or get flight following.
12: Fantastic. And let's talk a little bit about some of the common problems with pilot controller communications. We're talking mostly to a GA audience here at EAA. What do you see as the common issues where communications break down, and how can those be remedied?
14: I think the biggest thing we want is just for you to use our services, right? I think what we see out here is GA pilots with not a lot of hours all the time, and they're not confident talking on the frequencies. And The first thing that I say to them is, we're not the boogeyman. Look at this. We're not the sky police. We're not the boogeyman. But we can provide you services when you're talking to us. And so a lot of it's all about phraseology, and that's what we're trying to get them is to use our services.
15: Yeah, that's one of the big things is, you know, when we deal with the GA community, sometimes, especially in the emergency situation, they call up and it's almost too late. They're, you know, VFR and IMC, and it's one of those things, if you're talking to us earlier, if you're getting that VFR flight following and your engine starts running a little rough, the weather is starting to look a little dodgy ahead, maybe starting to get a little cloudy or a little misty, you're already talking to us. So we can reach out to other pilots, other controllers, find those VFR conditions, find out if maybe you're getting some trace icing where there's no icing. So the sooner you're talking to us, the better, and getting those services like VFR flight following are key. You know, we always start our presentation, at least I do, I always have people raise their hand, you know, are you a tax-paying member? And they kind of laugh and raise their hand. I'm like, well, you've already paid for the service. You're a tax-paying member. You know, it's your service, and you should use it.
13: So what are the advantages of VFR flight following other than the fact that you're going to tell them that there's an airplane over here or that they might not have seen? What are some of the other things that give them an additional level of safety when they use that?
15: Well, I mean, the biggest thing is the advisory service, right? So we can tell them about other aircraft. Another thing we see with GA quite a bit is airspace issues. So GA aircraft may be going through an active military airspace, a restricted airspace. I work airspace near Fort Knox. And we do have occasionally aircraft that will bust through Fort Knox, TFRs. I don't know if you guys know, but 2020, rumor is there's an election happening. So there'll probably be quite a few TFRs popping up. And if you're talking to us, we're going to make sure you avoid those type of things. Weather is another issue. We know pilots today have a lot of onboard weather, whether it be XM, for flight, but we have tools that they don't have. We can talk to other pilots. We can find other airspace where there might be good weather that they may not be able to tell from their for flight or their XM weather. Things that we can do in the background.
14: I think Bob touched on something earlier, and I use this all the time in talking to pilots out here, is if you find yourself in trouble, okay, and wouldn't you rather be talking to us already, or do we have to go through the who are you, where are you, what's your problem before we start helping you? It's a lot easier if you're already talking to us, you have a problem. It's that quick.
13: So now, one of the other advantages I would think of VFR flight following is that you get used to talking on the radio, and so if you're going for your next rating, there's that much less to learn. What other are there any other advantages or things that you can think of?
15: Well, I mean, that's a huge thing is the practice part, right? And we've had a lot of pilots come up to us and they're like, hey, we want to talk to you, but we're nervous. Is there something we can do that makes you know we're nervous? Now, the question we get posed from EA members is, how about rusty pilot? Well, unfortunately, in our field, controllers don't know what rusty pilot means, but they can use student pilot. Just because you're not a student pilot doesn't mean if you're unfamiliar with the airport, you're a little nervous, maybe flying in the Charlie for the first time, use student pilot. As controllers, that lets us know that we're going to use a little bit extra attention for you. We're going to slow down our phraseology. We're going to watch you a little bit more carefully. So it's one question we'll be getting is, don't use rusty pilot because it's not a common phrase in the air traffic world, but student pilot is, and feel free to use that as well.
14: And I believe I can say that the big sky theory is a misnomer. It doesn't exist. The big sky theory is not out there. Especially for VFR aircraft who use pilotage, right? Follow a river, follow a highway. Well, you know what? Everyone's following that river, and everyone's following that highway the same as you. Just because you don't see them, trust me, they're out there.
13: So with the communications aspect of that, obviously some of our pilots aren't quite as up on the communication as they would. What are the biggest errors that you see the pilots make that you'd like to see corrected?
14: Clogging the frequencies. I think clogging the frequencies is a big thing. Knowing proper phraseology is really important, right? It's something that is ingrained on us from the first day that we start training is to use phraseology by the book, phraseology by the book, phraseology by the book. Now, granted, not all controllers and pilots use that. The older you get, the more loosey-goosey you get with your language, right? But it's all about proper phraseology. But proper phraseology is what makes this system work.
15: Yeah, I'd say readbacks. Not getting readbacks. Usually if I give something like an altitude, while it's not required to be read back, if it's important, if I'm stopping you in altitude for another aircraft and you just come back with Roger, more than likely you're going to hear me come back and say, just want to verify number 1234, send and maintain 4000. I'm looking for a readback because there's a reason I'm giving you that altitude or that heading.
12: We're speaking with Jim Ullman and Bob Obma of National Air Traffic Controllers Association. You guys have mentioned emergencies a little bit in some of the discussions we've had. We know for pilots it's aviate, navigate, communicate. But when they get to that communicate piece, what can they do to make sure that you know they're in an emergency? And then what info do you need from them to really give them all the help that they need in that situation?
15: Yeah, at that point where you're in an emergency, phraseology kind of goes out the window. We need to know exactly what's happening to you, why you're declaring an emergency. The three things you're going to be asked is... how many people are on board. The reason we ask that is just because if there's a lot of people and you're going to, let's say you lost an engine and you need to ditch, we need to tell emergency services what they need to send. The second thing is fuel. That will determine how long we have to deal with the emergency. If you're VFR and IMC and you have 2 hours of fuel, we have a lot of options. If you're VFR and IMC with 10 minutes of fuel, our options now are quite limited. And then the last thing is your intentions. We're going to work together as a team to resolve the emergency situation, and knowing your intentions or what you want to do to start is a big important thing.
14: Yeah, we are not the sky police. We've done some briefings over at our booth all week, and we've done a couple on emergencies, and we asked people how many people have declared an emergency. I think people are afraid declaring an emergency is going to get them in trouble. Next thing you know, FISDO's going to come knocking on their door, ask them about what happened. That's not the way the process works. FISDO rarely does it. We ask them, how many have declared an emergency? There's probably 8 or 10 people. How many heard back from FISDO? One person raised their hand, and it wasn't punitive in nature.
13: And I think a common thing that people misunderstand about emergencies are you're actually, when you declare emergency, you can actually break some of the rules as long as you have a good reason for doing it, and it'll actually keep you out of trouble. Whereas if you don't declare an emergency and you do something you weren't supposed to do, now you can be in trouble.
14: I wouldn't say the rules go out the window, but we have a lot more latitude to offer you a lot more services. And at that point, we're just trying to get you safely on the ground. That's it. We're going to keep you advised of terrain. We're going to keep you advised of the issue. But it gives us a lot of freedom. And what we see, especially with VFR pilots getting themselves in IMC conditions, is they wait too long. They wait too long. They wait too long. Well, you know what? Don't wait too long. Tell us, hey, it's starting to get a little cloudy up here. You got any pilot reports? That's going to give us a cue. All right, I need to start watching this person, talk to this aircraft. How about now? How about now? We are there to help you and use our services.
13: Yep. And so on top of that, I always encourage people to continue with their flight training and get the instrument rating to keep themselves out of trouble. What kind of advice might you have for people who are private pilots who, you know, might think maybe I do, maybe I don't need an instrument rating?
15: Well, a couple. I mean, I guess, you know, it's hard to tell a pilot that we want you to get your instrument rating. But what we can tell you to do is practice. You know, how I say to get to Carnegie Hall is practice. And don't feel free, you know, practice. We see a lot of people in my airspace down by, like, London, Kentucky, a lot of practice approaches. If you do want to get your IFR, we do a lot of practice IFR approaches. But, you know, one of the biggest things, too, is outreach. You know, we're here at EA to do outreach to meet the GA community, but it goes both ways. We love GA pilots to come visit our facilities. Come to your local tower. You know, we go to our website, NACA.org, NATCA.org. Give us an email. We'll get you in connection with your local tower, your local TRACON, and come see us. And then we can show you what it looks like from our side. And because it's a team concept. What we're here at Oshkosh really pushing, I think, is the team concept. Neither one of us can really do it alone. We kind of have to do it together.
14: Yeah, and in the Pacific Northwest, my airspace is IFR all the time, you know, all the time along the coast, lower levels. VFR, nice, 7,500, 8,500, but like big cloud deck below you. It really, I think, flying out there especially, IFR will help you immensely.
12: We've got about 30 seconds left for both of you. NAC has got a big presence out here at EAA. Where can people go to meet you, talk with you, get some presentations?
14: We are right next to the tower. The biggest thing on this facility is the tower, the busiest aircraft control tower in the world, and we are right across the street from you. You can't miss us. And if you base it between 9 and 2, just look where all the people are.
12: Everyone, go visit NACA down below the air traffic control tower. Jim Ullman and Bob Obma of the National Air Traffic Controllers Association, thanks so much for joining us.
15: Thank you very much.
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17: Welcome back to Course Correction. I'm Fareed Guillot. Linda Sollers has had a scintillating career in aviation and is a self-made aviator. While always desiring to be a professional pilot, she started with a career in finance before embarking on her dream. She can fix planes, fly airliners, and has built her own sling aircraft. And now she's here to tell us how she did it through leadership techniques and principles on a book that's coming out soon called Permission to Take Off. Linda, welcome back.
18: Thank you so much. Thank you for having me back. I really appreciate it.
17: Well, you know, we always have great conversations because of just all the very interesting things you've done, and you do it with such a smile. We'll talk about your book in just a moment, but, I was just kind of looking back over your life again, and how'd you do it?
18: How'd I do it?
17: Yeah.
18: Deliberate choice, I think, would be one of the things that I would say. I've, you know, sometimes it's hard to know what you want. But once you establish that and you determine what it is you want, then you need to make sure that your choices are in alignment and being open to opportunities. You know, make a plan and keep your eyes open. For me, so many things came to me kind of as a result of where I placed myself, but I also had to be willing to see. I also had to be willing to recognize when I'd made a decision and I was going long way down a road and thought, wait a minute, what's the future going to look like for me here if this is what I continue doing and is it really what I want? So sort of situational awareness, we'll call it.
19: Right.
18: Knowing where you are, knowing what's happening, where you want to go, and making course corrections when you need to.
19: All right. Well, glad you're on course correction then. Yes, it's all working out together. But, you know, one, I just noticed you're very driven, but also it's just like everything you've done was so purposeful. And I thought that was very unique about how the arc of your career has gone.
18: Thank you. It's interesting, and I appreciate that feedback because we don't always realize one of the wonderful things about this process of the journey I've been on and the people I've been able to meet, such as yourself and talk to, is there are many things that I take for granted that I don't realize stand out to people. And that's an interesting perspective that it's been very purposeful. But yes, it has. And I think that's it gets back to knowing what you want and making the decisions that you want to get yourself to where you want to be and at the same time being open to understanding what else is available. If that makes sense. It's kind of structured and free at the same time. I hadn't thought about it that way.
19: Yeah. Looking back, you started out in finance and then you kind of started to transition to flying and then you've kind of changed jobs as, any professional pilot progresses. What were some of those triggers at each stage that you kind of noticed?
18: Super simple. If I do this quick. In the 70s when I was in high school, they said I couldn't be a pilot because I was a female.
19: Yeah.
18: I realized the first major airline pilots were flying in 1973 that were women that got the press. In the 80s, by that point in time, it was the go-go 80s. 5 years later, I was getting my MBA in finance, and my finance professor said he had a little plane at the local airport, and I went down because I always wanted to fly like a, like chitty chitty bang bang, like a bird, like, as a kid, like all kids do, I think most all. So I went to the local airport where he said his plane was. I took my first flight in 1985, and I've been flying ever since. So I stayed on the finance career because at that time vision was an issue and it's a cyclical industry. It was in a downturn. So I did so I became a private pilot and I was very passionate about it. So my first finance career was aviation finance, aviation brokering, aviation insurance. And I found myself having a wonderful career, but I found myself also limited, frankly, by my gender because that's a whole nother story, but it's not a complaint. It was just a recognition of my situation and realized I had to course correct. So I went, and that wasn't as lucrative as my credentials would allow me to do. So I went down to Wall Street where I could make better money and be one of the people who could afford to buy the plane rather than talking to the people who could afford to buy the plane. And so I was in aviation insurance. So all that was sort of very deliberate, but it took some effort to determine that. So there were a number of various moments where I had to stop and take stock of where I was and where I wanted to be and was I getting there. Then in the 90s, when they changed the vision requirement for the first class medal, because in the 80s, I realized that was an impediment. In the 90s, they changed it, and I said, I was 35, and I said, I want to be a United pilot by the age of 40. I was very deliberate. I did my research. I knew exactly what I wanted in terms of the equipment, the destinations. I said, I want to be a United pilot by 40. My 39th year was 2001. I was both hired and furloughed at United because of 9/11.
19: Yeah.
18: Then I ended up going to JetBlue. They headhunted me for a career in aviation safety, system safety management, and I grew a background in quality management. I had gone back I had gone back to my regional and was able to be a chief pilot, so learned a lot about the operation. So everything that I've been doing has given me pieces that has helped me in the next opportunity that came along. And I think a lot of those opportunities came along because I was collecting. I got my AMP, I had the leadership, I had the management, so it's just been really great. And then I ended up at JetBlue. I love it there. and I just decided to stay, and I started flying the planes, and it's just been I've been fortunate. I don't like to say lucky, because I think it's more than that. I think, to your point, it's being purposeful and making decisions.
19: You've made some of your luck, as they say.
18: Yeah.
19: We're speaking with Linda Sollers, who is many things, airline pilot, aviation enthusiast, builder, and many other things. And I want to, you mentioned vision, and if you can see on the video, her glasses are so on fleek. They've got the same shade as aircraft aluminum skin. It's perfect. You thought about this all. Let's talk a little bit about your book that's coming out soon, Permission to Take Off. Yes. What are you trying to communicate in this book?
18: Well, you know, I'm feeling very pulled to do this. Women in Aviation did an article on me back in last December, and my mentor was there. We talked about mentoring. They asked me impact I had on my mentees, and I'm like, I don't know. Let's talk to them. So I started asking people who I had worked with or who had seen my story, and the answers just sort of brought me to my knees. I'll get emotional if I talk about it. It'll be very embarrassing. But I realized, because a lot of people have been encouraging me to write a book, I'm too busy doing my next adventure. But I realized there was something to that. I've had the opportunity to go out. I'm speaking all over the world. I'm doing the Rotax flights. I've been I'm going to Argentina and Austria. I was in South Africa earlier, and East Coast, West Coast. And I love giving talks, and I love talking to Pete, to young and old. And the feedback I get is terrific, but also it feels very impactful. And so it seemed like a natural progression, if I'm going to be trying to do more of that, to get some of these thoughts. So I'm bringing in the background from my leadership and my quality management, my safety, and my flying, which I did as a leader. I had Linda's Aviation Principles of Leadership. So I would teach people about various aspects of flying. When things went sideways, I'd say, which one of my principles did you violate? You didn't waggle the stick, or positive transfer controls, or whatever. So that's what it's about. I'm sort of trying to, I've got this wonderful adventure that we did in the sling, high wing, the build, the adventure across the Atlantic, and kind of how all of this has wrapped up to give me a perspective that's really helped me create a life that is just full of fun travel and adventure and wonderful connection with terrific people. And so that's what that's about. Does that make sense?
19: That certainly does make sense. Earlier this hour, we talked with a pilot, an airline pilot, who's writing a book with two other airline pilots about how to transition to airlines.
18: Oh,
19: and
18: brilliant.
19: This is kind of... This is a nice little rejoinder to that. I wanted to ask, I'm sure your book is not necessarily gender specific, but specifically, what advice do you have for women who are looking to transition into professional flying that you've learned about as the industry has evolved and is certainly more welcoming, but you know, we're not always there. We're not always there.
18: Yeah, it certainly is a lot more welcoming from what I see. Do your homework. Know your stuff. You know, there's that old adage, a woman has to be, you know, twice as good to be considered half as good, or whatever that cliche is. But there's a responsibility. I've always felt a responsibility, because whether it's deserved or not, when people, you know, well, she, this, you know, they tend to paint everybody. You know, part of it is to be extremely well-prepared. If you're always well-prepared and you know what you're doing, you know, so... You know, put down the screen, stop watching the YouTube stuff, do your work. And I almost hesitate to say this, but never let them see you sweat. You know, keep your composure, understand what's going on. And there's something called the gender confidence gap. There's a wonderful book written by some reporters who are doing some, wrote a book about womanomics. Get that, read that. A lot of us fall into that. I've talked to a lot of women's groups, and everybody really relates to that. If we have more time, maybe next year we can talk about that a little bit in more detail.
19: I've been hearing that ever since college, you know, way back in the 90s, about some of that, just by the way we've been socialized all these years, that it's tough for women sometimes to get ahead because they fall into these socialized groups and behaviors.
18: Absolutely. They've done some tests, and women on where they've had them take actual tests, and the women always think they did worse than they actually did, and the men always think they did better. So that's something to understand, and it's something that is, once you know about it, it's not hard to overcome.
19: And I'm sorry we're having this interview right during the F-35 hover demonstration. I believe that's... We have the blinds closed, but that's the only explanation because I don't think the Harrier is here now. But
18: yeah.
19: What else would you like us to know about your upcoming book and some of your other adventures in the time we have left?
18: Okay. Oh, which is not much. you can check out my website, lindasollars.com, LindaSollars.
19: Like dollars.
18: Yeah. And follow, like, and subscribe, I guess. I'm on Facebook and Instagram.
19: Linda, thanks very much for joining us
18: today.
19: Thank
18: you so much for having me.
19: It's so nice to see you again. Linda Sollars, who is an adventurer, a builder, an airline pilot, fixes airplanes, and she is across the road from us at Sling Aircraft. She's had a long relationship with them. Thank you for joining us. Paul Prydecker and Wireless Mike have more live interviews with Squawk 1200 next.
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21: You're listening to an EAA Radio special report. I'm Farid Gio. A joint NBC USA Today news report just out examines the ticket taxes assessed on airline tickets. The report asks the question why ticket taxes should be used to fund improvements and maintenance on airports that offer no commercial service. Joining me is EAA President Tom Poberesdy to discuss the report. Welcome, Tom.
22: Thank you for having me.
21: You've seen the report. Are the airports referred to in the story not providing commercial service? Considering that a charter flight can leave from any airport, not just ones with airline service, is the report accurate?
22: I think in any of these situations, to try and tell a story as extensive as this is, in sound bites on news reports on the television or the cable venues, or within the USA Today, which was an extensive article, but again, they picked and chose what stories they want to tell, what airports they went to, and didn't give the full story. I liken it to the transportation infrastructure of roadways that we have. There's major expressways that at certain times of the day are congested, and other roads that are hardly used but are important to the overall transportation system. The overall system needs the general aviation airports, small, large, medium, and so forth. And this story needs to be told in a much broader fashion. It was interesting to me that the spokesperson on the Today Show was Jim May, who represents the airlines. And, of course, their mission has been very focused in terms of trying to relieve the financial burden from them and passing on to others. The congestion at the major airports isn't just a factor of money, it's a factor of the airline's operations all trying to operate at the same time. And so there's extensive stories here. The level of accuracy is not so much whether it's accurate, it doesn't tell the whole story. They're misrepresenting the general aviation role, which is a story that's been they've tried to misrepresent for years.
23: And I was going to ask you about the comments of Jim May. Is this another tack kind of along the user fee angle, since that one hasn't really worked very well?
22: Absolutely. We need an integrated effort. You know, we need the commercial service. We need airlines. We need charter. We need private transportation. We need private airports. We need private-owned airplanes. We need the whole system. And the fact of the matter is you can't survive with just a few major airports. You can't survive with just the private airports. You need a combination of both. And what they're doing is they're again, trying to get a point across by just focusing on a few airports rather than looking at the total spectrum of the thousands of airports that serve this country.
21: Why does there continue to be a disconnect in the public's mind between general aviation airports and how integrated they are in the economy and our lives?
22: I'm not sure there's a disconnect in the public's mind. I think the disconnect is in the minds of those who are trying to use the media as a way to promote their particular perspective, in this case, the commercial entities, the commercial airlines, and so forth. The public basically is a situation they're just looking for accurate information. Right now, they're just getting, in this particular story, one side of the story.
23: How can general aviation users tell their side of the story?
22: Well, it's going to take, again, a massive effort. It's not an easy battle to fight because it's like the watermelon seed. You push it with your thumb and it slips out and goes over here, and then you run over there to tell that story and so forth. And it's going to take an aggressive campaign over a period of time at all levels of government and all levels of the local and regional community efforts to validate the importance of the GA airport community. You know, to some who in the GA community feel the taxes they're paying are going to subsidize areas and services they don't use either in terms of the IFR system and so on. So the story is huge, the story is significant, but the main thing is we need to have an integrated transportation system both on the ground and in the air.
23: Tom, thanks very much for joining us.
22: Thank you.
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24: Now, this airplane, by the time you were flying it, it's over 20 years old, and I'm assuming it's getting a little tired. And you mentioned in your – by the way, Dick's got a book here. It's called Firefly, and he's going to be over here in the Warbird merchandise, and he'll be signing this book, and you better buy it, okay? You're going to drink more than this tonight, what this book's going to cost. And tomorrow morning you're going to feel bad, but if you buy the book, you'll have the book. Okay, enough about the book. Okay, tell me a little bit about the mission as far as the forward air controller where you rescued the backseater.
0: Oh, okay. That he's talking about the Boxer 22 search and rescue operation. That was the largest search and rescue operation of the war up until that point. And we had an F-4 that got shot down early morning, actually mid-morning, I guess, about 8:30 or 9 o'clock in the morning, shot down on the

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1: First, and so with the help of the forward air controllers, the Sandys, actually the Sandy low lead is the on-scene commander. And he comes in and he trolls low level, trying to get the guns to shoot at him so they can find out where the guns are and try to knock them out. Now, the problem with it was they put the guns in the caves and the karst. The karst were limestone formations that came straight up out of the ground, and they'd have caves at the base of them, and that's where they put the guns, so you had to hit them pinpoint. And that was, as I understand, I was told that was the very first time that the laser-guided weapons had been used to knock out the opposition. So when they got the guns silenced, then you can bring the helicopter up the river. They were on, the survivors were on opposite sides of a river. And you can bring the helicopter up the river at low altitude and hover above them and pick them up. Well, the problem with it was the tail rotor on the helicopter that was hovering above the survivor got caught in trees. The aircraft commander on the helicopter thought that he was getting ground fire, and because of that, he decided that he had to pull out. And as he pulled away, the survivor said, "Why did he leave?" He said, "I was 5 feet from the hoist. Why did he leave? I was 5 feet from him." And it just broke our heart because it was so close to getting the guy out of there, and we couldn't get him out. So we had to leave him overnight, and the next day it was more of the same. The problem with it was the first thing we heard in the morning from the survivor was that the front seater had been killed in the night. They didn't take prisoners in Laos at the time that I was flying over there. They just shot whoever they came across. And he said that after he got picked up, he said that what happened was the worst time was just towards dark when everybody had gone home. All the Sky Raiders had left, and all the attack airplanes had gone. The worst time was it wasn't quite dark yet. They didn't have flashlights, but they still had a lot of illumination in the sky. And they came down to the river, and they started looking for him. They found his place where he had been holed up there, and he said that they shot their AK-47 into that area there. He said he had moved up the river about 50 yards. And he said if they turned around, they would have seen me. But he said that they just didn't see him. And so they left, and he survived the night. It was on the third day we finally got him picked up. And that was a cause for a great celebration on the base. There was hundreds and hundreds of missions that had been flown in support of rescuing this one guy. And he's still alive and lives in South Georgia. His name is Woody Bergeron. He was originally from New Orleans.
2: We've got one, I guess not a chapter, but it's just a little bit in the book here. It's on page 277. It's marked there, Dave. I'd like for him to read it for you, and it really encompasses what these warriors were all about. So, Dave, if you'll read that for us, I'd appreciate it.
1: This passage was written in response to the mother of one of the guys that I had just flown with was shot down. And I had just talked to him and became friends with him, and I had flown with him the night before. And the night he was shot down, I was going to go out about 2 hours later. So I was in briefing when the word came into the command post that he had been shot down. By the way, in my squadron, the time we were there, out of 20 pilots in the squadron, we lost 7 of our pilots, so it was not a good situation. But he was shot down, and he was in the same airplane I had been in the night before. Well, his mother didn't want to accept just that he wasn't going to come home, so she wrote a letter to the wing commander asking about information about what happened to her son. And this is why this passage was written in response to that. I was talking about, the letter made me realize why my mother was trying so hard not to cry that morning nearly a year ago at O'Hare International Airport when she and Dad and Emily saw me off. She had said, "Be careful, Dick." "I will, Mom, don't worry." I knew I was well-trained.

0: and I could only imagine the hazards that lay ahead. But now I knew about those hazards firsthand. And thanks to Rick's mother's letter, I could see a family side. The ones left at home a little more clearly, and that may have been the more difficult to handle. I have had it said to me, I don't know if I would have had the courage to do what you did, to face danger without flinching. You're lucky because you know you've got what it takes. Well, I never know how to reply to that because I don't know if I could do it again. All I know is I did it then, and I was one of the lucky ones who survived. That feeling of invincibility is essential to anyone who looks danger in the eye and keeps going. But the tragedies of Rick Chorlins and J.B. East and Clint Ward and Bob Moore and Dick Lytle and Jim Herrick and all my other friends who had been killed and the sadness of their families brought me back to the reality that we were playing for keeps and no one is invincible. What she had said in her letter, she said, I want to have more information about what he was doing, who he was flying with, where he was, and what happened to him. And then she wrapped it up by saying, a piece of paper is not much of an exchange for a son.
1: Dick, that's very moving, and that's why I wanted you to read that. Tell me, now I ask you the same question. Do you think we were effective over there?
0: I think that the military did the best they could possibly do given the circumstances, but the problem with it is, and I mentioned it in the book, is that we weren't fighting the war to win it. We were fighting the war to just kind of stay even and not let it get away from us, and I think that was the problem that we had at the time.
1: Would you do it again?
0: I'm not sure. I don't know. Like I said, I never know how to answer that because I don't know. I know I did it once, and I don't know if I could do it again.
1: I think once is enough.
0: Yeah, it was enough for me.
2: Here's an interview from 2023.
3: Sebastian Hines is with us of Zenith, and you know, he and I were talking while you were over gabbing with your sister, who I understand is quite a hoot.
4: Yeah.
3: So, anyway, it's nice that family can join us, and that's one thing that makes EAA Air Venture what it is, and that is the family that we have here. Real family by blood and our aviation family, too. It's why all these people are here. It's what makes it magical. The airplanes are cool, but it's really all about the people.
4: Absolutely.
3: You agree?
4: Yeah. You know, that's what Paul used to say. It was the airplanes that bring us together, but it's the people that keep us together.
3: That's right. That's right. Big thumbs up.
4: Yep.
3: Anyway, we invited Sebastian to come over because, obviously, Zenith Aircraft is one of the legacy home-building companies with kits. So let's introduce. There may be listeners that don't even know who Zenith is. So let's start there.
4: Sure. Sebastian's dad, Chris Hines, is in the EA Homebuilders Hall of Fame because way back in the day, in the 70s, he came out with the first kits for Zenith Aircraft.
5: That's right. And I remember back in the 70s being lugged around to Oshkosh. You know, I literally grew up in Oshkosh. You know, 10 days of my life every year for the last, nearly 40 years now. So it definitely is part of the family.
4: Yeah, and on that note, I know at least two of your brothers are here, right?
5: That's correct. Two of my brothers, my son is here, not just as a spectator, but working the booth as well with us. So it's always nice to see that.
4: Yeah, that's pretty awesome. Hey, I know you've got some stuff going on in the airplane workshop where you're showing people about the Zenith aircraft kit. Tell us what's going on over there.
5: Well, it's always, for us, it's important to be involved in showing people how to build the airplanes because, you know, when we see these beautiful airplanes on the flight line, you know, and they are beautiful, but we don't always see all the work that goes behind it, the how and the why and so forth. So in the workshop area, we can really spend time to show folks how these airplanes are put together. And like you were discussing earlier, you know, the technology has changed over the years, the final hole size, match drilled parts. So we can really demonstrate that. It's one thing to talk about it or to show it on the airplane, but to actually clequel the parts together and see how it's done.
3: To me, as maybe a novice, because I haven't built an aircraft. I know people who have, but I know people that used to have to drill those rivets, and that was always maybe an area where errors were made, et cetera. Is it all the new computerized CNC technology that makes it you able to do that before it's sent out?
5: Absolutely. You know, now with solid modeling, we can design these airplanes inside the computer and not just flat, but as a solid model in 3D dimensions. And so we design every single hole matching up, and then it gets flattened out to the sent to the CNC machine, pre-drilled, and then all the parts individually are done separately, and then put together again, and everything lines up. And it's really miraculous. If you've never seen it before, the level of precision on a compound curve coming around, and everything matches together. And it used to be, it wasn't that difficult to do. It was a time-consuming thing to do before.
3: Right. Well, and you had to be accurate. Right? You had to be very accurate. And if you messed it up, oval holes for rivets are not the best thing.
5: And the beauty of that is it makes it accessible to more people. You don't need to be a mechanic. You don't need to have prior experience. Very quickly, you can become acclimated. Like Charlie was mentioning, Sport Air workshops, they show you the tools, the skills, and you're ready to launch on a project.
4: Yeah, one of the things that Zenith does, which is pretty cool, too, they do the rudder workshops pretty regularly. Is it still monthly?
5: Absolutely, once a month, yeah. And we do it to give people the reassurance that they learn about the tools, the skills, and the real takeaway from the workshop experience. It used to be that, can you do it? Do you have the skills? Now, pretty much everybody does, and so the takeaway anymore is, are you having fun doing it?
4: Yep.
5: If you're enjoying it, then building an airplane is a great project because there's more enjoyment. If you're not enjoying it, pick up golfing, or there are other great hobbies out there. So,
3: The easier you make it, the more enjoyable it is. If you get frustrated, that's obvious.
5: That's a good point. Exactly.
4: Yeah, a lot of it's just about confidence now. It's no longer that difficult to do. It's more about, do you have the confidence to take it on? It is a big project regardless. The quality of the parts that you get now in today's kit, and also the quality of the support. Back in the early days of EAA, when you do something like the Tailwind we talked about earlier, you had to figure a lot of stuff out. You had to have a lot of skills. You typically had to be able to weld. You might have needed a milling machine occasionally, things like that. All that stuff is in the rearview mirror with a modern kit.
3: Which is good, because not many people have those in their garage.
4: It is not surprising. If you look at the graph of the number of amateur builds from 1953 when EAA was formed, you see it take a hockey stick-shaped jump in the 70s into the 80s, because that's really when kits hit the scene. And suddenly, the stuff that was just really hard or difficult, or you need special tooling, or you need to learn how to weld, all that stuff usually was baked into, done by the kit manufacturer. And plus, when you've got a company like Zenith, you also have somebody to call when you do get into a bit of a jam. And you can, they can talk you through it, or, they can send you a replacement part.
3: So I have not covered Mosaic on my program yet this week. I've got Dan Johnson's going to talk about it on Friday down at the Fun Fly Zone. But is that affecting in any way the 51% rule? And when you do so much of that work that if you get a part and all you have to do is deburr it, and it takes an eighth of the time that it used to take, how does that work with the 51% rule?
4: Well, the amateur built rule has not changed, so Mosaic is just expanding options. Okay, so like Sebastian's could, if he wanted to, get more into the ready to fly production if he wants, and now it's a more capable aircraft. So for example, they have the Super Stole that's outside of the current sport pilot rule. All their other aircrafts you can fly as a sport pilot just using your driver's license as your medical. Mosaic's going to allow somebody to build one of those Super Stoles with three seats and fly it under Mosaic.
5: Exactly, and that's why even at this time we don't know a lot of the specifics about Mosaic, but we know it's expanding what the builders, what the pilots can do with these airplanes. And that's why we're very supportive of it.
3: Apparently the document's over 100 pages long.
5: And 300,
3: Dan,
5: I think.
3: Is it 300? That's three times over 100. I'm not a math major, but that much I know. So is that stuff that as a company, as an owner or a designer, This stuff's important to you, obviously. I mean, you really have to keep your thumb on the pulse of what's going on with that stuff.
5: Absolutely.
3: And you're probably involved in some way with developing those types
5: absolutely.
3: Of changes.
5: Absolutely. Yeah, and we're excited to be involved and play a part in that. And like I mentioned, you know, anything that makes it easier for builders to build airplanes and for pilots to fly their airplanes and to maintain their airplanes, you know, we're supportive of that. And we know that, you know, aviation, we do need to keep it easier and accessible for people to get involved.
3: Yeah, we can thank EAA. Jack Pilton said the other day that EAA was heavily involved in some of these mosaic changes, which are benefiting all of our home building community especially, right?
4: Well,
3: and the ready to fly light sport.
4: Exactly. Right? Well, and people with existing aircraft, you know. Yep. So it's just like the original sport pilot rule. It wasn't just a, you know, a kit built rule. It opened it up to where, you know, if you had a J3 Cub, you could fly under sport pilot, you know. So it's going to be a further expansion of that, and it's just going to build off the success that was sport pilot.
5: Exactly.
4: Opened up the medical certification, paved the way for basic med. So a lot of good changes came out of the sport pilot rule.
5: Absolutely, absolutely. And not only for existing people, but the future generations, especially important.
4: And we're, as Sebastian alluded to, I mean, it hit right, you know, the final publication of the rule hit right before Air Venture. So I haven't had time to dig into it deeply, but we're very happy with, you know, what has come out of it. I mean, it's not everything we asked for, but it goes like 85%.
5: And then
4: that
5: some
4: we did.
5: In certain
4: yeah.
5: areas, too.
4: And
5: so
4: we're going to try to get that up to more like 90% by the end of the comment period. But we'll have some guidance to our members on what we're going to seek for them to comment on as part of Mosaic. And Mosaic is modernization of special airworthiness certificates. That's what they call Mosaic. So there's probably a few things that we'll give our members guidance on, like, gee, we'd really like to see them tweak this a little bit more. But overall, extremely happy with, if that rule just went through the way it is, it's still going to be a big jump forward.
3: So we just have a little bit more time left. What's new at Zenith before we go to break here?
5: Well, you know, with Mosaic in mind, you know, where everybody's kind of waiting to see what direction, and now that we have a good indication, you know, we already have, like Charlie mentioned, we already have airplanes that are currently outside of the sport pilot light sport aircraft definition that will now be part of that. And so we're excited to maybe reintroduce some of our older designs. We have the CH-801 four-seat aircraft, maybe put that into as a newer kit, even a low wing. So we're excited about the possibilities there. And you know, like the rest of the kit aircraft movement, we continue to make our airplanes easier to build, quicker to build, and great performing airplanes.
3: Yeah. And so for our listeners, you have a big presence here. You're directly across the road from Home Builders headquarters here up on the flight line, and we encourage people to come on by and take a look at all the stuff Zenith. Charlie, we're going to take a break, and when we come back, we're going to talk to a really interesting lady that you've got us scheduled for. Jay Munchie, we're on the fly at Home Builders headquarters on the patio. We'll be right back. 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
3: Jay Munchie, we are on the fly for the first time out on the flight line at the Fire Bomber area. This big, huge airplane, we're actually just right across from the IAC Aerobatic Center on the flight line. In the grass here by this beautiful CL-215, the Canadair water bomber from Viking. And this show is going to specifically concentrate on air attack and firefighting and the process of it, because they're kind of featuring that this year here at Air Venture. So we thought, what better thing to do than to have a little show on that. So Mary Verry, V-E-R-R-Y, correct?
6: Yeah, it's either very good or very bad with two R's.
3: But it's very Mary.
6: Yes, especially during the holidays.
3: Yeah, that's right.
6: Yes.
3: It's so nice to have you with us, and let's tell our listeners what it is that you do.
6: Okay, I do two things. I'm the standardization pilot for the U.S. Forest Service, so based out of Boise, Idaho, and that's just keeping everything standard across the different types of aviation. We have both resource and firefighting. But my pilot job is I'm a lead plane pilot. I find the escape routes for the fire bombers. So I fly a King Air 90 or a King Air 200, and we go in first. We take a look for anything that can hurt the air tanker. The air tankers take all of their extra power to get the load to the drop point. So we go in first, just scout out hazards, find the escape route, and it also makes it more efficient because by the time the tanker gets there, I've made three or four passes, talked to the ground, coordinated things, and then all they have to do is pull up behind me, follow me in, and follow me out. Actually, I'll back up. I give them a show-me run first, show them where we're going to be dropping the retardant, and then they pull up behind me, follow me in, and back out.
3: Okay, so it's not exactly what you do, but describe to our listeners how the process works. Either a smoke tower, an observation tower, or an airliner flying over reports a fire, and that's reported to an interagency center. Is that right?
6: Yeah, actually, or general aviation. We do get a lot of you all out there reporting fires, and you call in through FAA, through either ATC or flight service, and let them know where the fire is. I would caution everybody, don't fly over the smoke. If you can see it, just your position and the heading that the smoke is from you, because we may already know about it, may already be sending things to us. But then they contact the closest dispatch center. They have all of our phone numbers, and they make a call, and then dispatch figures out where the area is, whose responsibility is, and where, most importantly, where the closest resources are and what they are. And then they start dispatching, be it smoke jumpers, repellers, water bombers, retardant bombers, lead planes, smoke jumpers, whatever it is that we need. They start sending that to the fire.
3: So I would imagine that, you know, they probably get a lot of repeat reports on the same fire, so they kind of plot it.
6: Yes.
3: So they know if that's what it is. And then you talked about the different centers. How many different dispatch centers are there?
6: Oh, you would ask me that. There was a time I could have told you that, but every geographic region and the dispatch centers, they're interagency. Some are staffed like by the Forest Service primarily. Some are Bureau of Land Management. Some are state. Most centers have a combination of everybody in there. But excuse me.
3: Sure.
6: There is.
3: It's windy out here.
6: There is. There are multiples in every state that have fire activity. So there are over 50, I believe there's over 100 centers, depending.
3: Oh, that's a lot.
6: Yeah.
3: Okay.
6: Mm-hmm.
3: So, and then they're all designated somewhere on a map to know where the boundaries are.
6: The boundaries are, and each of those centers have internal maps. They're computer now, but we still have the old school maps on the wall to where everybody can look up and see what resources are going where. So we have a interesting combination of old school and new technology.
3: Oh, that's interesting. So they get the call at dispatch. The dispatcher decides, first off, there has not been, that area has not been reported.
6: Yep.
3: Now we're going to create an investigation of some type to decide what kind of fire this is.
6: Yes, and because all of this is pre-planned, they can look at the map and go, for instance, this area is Forest Service. So the Forest Service has jurisdiction, or this area is Crook County, or this area is L.A. County, that type of thing. So that determines what resources go first. Every day they do a preparedness level and isolate what resources, or identify, I should say, what resources are where. And that also gives them the pre-plan to where when something gets called in, it's very quick of who goes where and start that process.
3: So those of us who fly GA, you know, we might land at an airport for gas and notice a fire tanker or some type of retardant airplane or sitting on the ramp.
6: Or smoke jumper aircraft. Whomever. Yeah.
3: So they're sitting on the ramp there, and how do they decide where they're going to station these airplanes before the season starts?
6: Before the season starts, they have contract periods for our vendor aircraft, the air tankers, and then our agency aircraft, like the C-23. You'll be talking to Shane and Pat in a little bit. We also have contract vendors for the helicopters, for the other smoke jumper aircraft. It's a mix. And they disperse them with known fire season type things. For instance, the South, the Florida, Georgia, the Carolinas, they have a fire season that can start as early as February. And so things get pre-positioned down there earlier. Montana doesn't start generally until June, July. Washington and Oregon, where I and Idaho, where I normally operate, is later in the season. And Arizona, New Mexico is generally May, June. So, and then the resources start shifting. It's called closest force. And so what they do then is they start in when there's a fire, especially large fires. They use the closest resource first, and then they start moving everybody closer that's not busy. California, because of their climate and proximity, they can tend to have fires year-round. Oh. So, and we work with the federal and the state agencies work together to try to supply resources. This year, Alaska had a fire season, and so we have a lot of resources, including the lead planes up there at the moment. And then they'll start moving south as the fire season ends up there and gets busier down here.
3: So who decides where these resources go? Is there a planner that does
6: dispatch?
3: That?
6: Yeah, there's national planning, and then there's local planning. So the local planners coordinate every morning with the national planners and decide what resources should go where. So, and it's a constant moving target.
3: Well, that makes sense.
6: Yes, it has
3: it's,
6: to be.
3: It's very, every year is different.
6: Yeah.
3: Okay, so they get the call, and we were talking before the show that usually often they investigate with smoke jumpers and something like that.
6: Yeah, it's what they call initial attack. They'll take the closest resource. Be it a smoke jumper ship, a rappel ship, possibly a smaller air tanker, and they will send that initial attack source out to, or sometimes a recon aircraft, depending, but they'll send that resource out to size up the fire. They radio everything back. If it looks like it's fast moving, going to be building, they start ordering resources right then. So, or if it's slow moving, they may elect to just send a smoke jumper crew and leave it at that, and handle it from the ground.
3: Oh, it's so, very interesting. Yeah. I would imagine that there are years where the resources get tasked pretty thinly.
6: Very thin. Yeah, there are fire years that, and I can remember quite a few. 1994 was one. Alaska had one this year, and we run shy of resources. At that point, there are times when we have to start ratcheting down or reprioritizing. And obviously, the number one priority is life, if life is threatened. That's the number one. Then property, then after that, resources. So
3: that makes sense.
6: Yeah.
3: Yeah. So, and some of these fires, they may decide to just let burn out. Is that true?
6: If a fire is in an area that they refer to as prescription, and there's not a threat to life and property, that goes to a lower priority, and they may elect to let that fire burn a little bit to clear the underbrush, make it a little bit healthier, and then less likely to cause a larger fire later. Especially if it's something that's got a lot of underbrush, maybe diseased trees, things like that. So they call that prescription. And it's not really a let it burn, it's a monitored burn.
3: Okay, that makes sense. And it's all due to the resources.
6: It's some of it's due to lack of resources, and some of it is if we have a lightning fire that's in an area that we were going to do a prescribed burn, we may, if the conditions are right, allow that to burn for a while and monitor it. And as long as it stays in the box that they want it to stay in, and as long as it's doing more good than harm, we may elect to do that.
3: Okay,
6: but
3: Mary.
6: That's another pre-planning.
3: Yes.
6: We spend a lot of time planning.
3: Well, thank you very much for laying that out for us, and we're going to take a break. And
6: cool.
3: When we come back from the break, we're gonna talk smoke jumpers, since
6: yes.
3: That was usually the first thing that might go in. So
6: yes, self-ejecting cargo.
3: Yeah, that's right. All right, Jay Munchie, we're on the fly across from the IAC on the flight line, right underneath this Canadair CL215. We'll be right back to talk about smoke jumpers here in just a sec. You're listening to EAA Radio.
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7: This is Digital Dave.
8: And I'm Fast Eddie. I love that music.
7: Yeah, that's the influence of Slider.
8: Yeah, definitely.
7: Can be felt everywhere. Anyway, Barnaby has returned graciously.
8: Yes. He found out a little bit of more time
7: in,
8: for him.
7: In his busy schedule.
8: Yeah, he's a busy guy,
7: you know,
8: for sure.
7: He's the most interesting man in the world when he's not designing a space shuttle.
8: Right.
9: Can't claim that one, guys.
8: Well, it's all right. You seem to be having your hand in a lot of other
9: things.
8: Well,
9: yeah. I mean, I did have a mini vehicle that was one of mine being used to simulate a space shuttle recently.
7: Yeah, yeah. Tell us about that. That's
9: kind of odd. A lot of interesting history there. Old-time EAAers know the Facetmobile, my own weird creation. And I was designing a two-place version of that, which I called FMX5. And about 10 years ago, maybe a little longer, the FMX5 design was used to build a balloon-launched UAV.
7: Okay.
9: By a company called Near Space Corporation in Oregon. And the mission was to bring payloads back from high-altitude balloons. So they basically needed something light, simple to build with lots of volume. Gee, I know how to do that.
7: Yep.
8: Yeah.
9: And so we took basically my design for the two-place Facetmobile and built it at about 6-foot span, literally foam and monocoque.
7: Okay.
9: And the basic idea is when you put a payload up on a balloon for a long time, eventually the balloon runs out of gas or drifts to where you don't want it. You want the payload back. Well, they were just dropping them on parachutes. Which, you know, when you're in the middle of the coast, coast range, or, you know, if it's a military application, you're giving the bad guys your cool stuff. So they built these things as gliders. And so we had this very interesting program. It was originally called Talon Topper. Now it's called High Altitude Shuttle System. And so we're basically building mini shuttles that are basically Facetmobiles. So one of the things that was amazing to me is I originally designed that shape to fly, you know, at 8,000 feet at 120 knots. By the time we were done, we were at 100,000 feet going Mach 0.7, and we actually had gliding at 50 knots equivalent airspeed.
7: Oh, my goodness.
9: At 90,000 feet, you're at 0.7 Mach number.
7: Right, right.
9: Okay, and we actually had two of them dive supersonic when the control system malfunctioned, and both of them recovered and made it home.
7: And survived.
9: We had one that did a split S from 100,000 feet.
7: Oh, my goodness.
9: At about 85,000 feet, it was going Mach 1.1 dead vertical.
7: Oh, my goodness.
9: And at 75,000 feet, the control system figured it out and pulled hard. And so it did kind of the aerodynamic equivalent of an emergency bat turn.
7: Yeah.
9: It pulled 8.5 Gs.
7: Wow.
8: Wow.
9: And by 70,000 feet, it was stabilized at 50 knots and it came home.
7: It was all happy again.
8: Unbelievable.
9: And it didn't come apart, which amazed all of us, which shows you how lovely this low aspect ratio, very stiff structure is, because it was not made out of very high quality material.
7: You didn't have any problem with well, of course, you didn't have any sensors on it to detect skin heating or anything like that.
9: Oh, no. I mean, Mach 1 for a brief period doesn't get you very hot. Now, if we got Mach 3 or Mach 4, it would probably melt it into a blob, but we weren't. And that program went for a while, and then it kind of faded away, and then it came back. I mean, if you watch, Air and Space Magazine had an article, I think, about 6 months ago. Because NASA is now starting to look at the air traffic control implications of gliding reentry vehicles.
7: Right.
8: Mm.
9: And they wanted to simulate it. So they took one of these baby Facetmobiles, and they put it up to 100,000 feet on the balloon and launched it and flew it down through the ATC system using the transponders that they were thinking of doing for the...
7: Okay. This is autonomous, or is it remotely piloted?
9: Oh, no, it's completely autonomous.
8: Wow.
9: And even with a very inexpensive autopilot, it was hitting the center line we were landing on the taxiway at Tillamook. And so it was one of the interesting things during flight test. We had a camera that was looking out over the nose. And, you're looking for the vehicle, and you go inside the trailer, and you're looking at the feed down from the camera. And, you're looking, and it's, there's the airport. And you're watching the feed, and there's this white thing getting bigger and bigger and bigger and bigger in the field of view, and you realize, that's the trailer I'm sitting in.
7: Oh, no, here it comes.
9: Here it comes, right? It's like looking at the missile homing in on you.
7: Yeah.
9: And then you stick your head out the window of the trailer, and here comes the vehicle, boom, down onto the runway, because, you're parked on the side of the runway. And
7: wow.
9: And
7: so you had retracts, you had brakes, you had everything.
9: Well, it didn't have retracts. It had no landing gear. It had belly skids.
7: Belly landed, okay.
9: But it was a glider. And the interesting thing is with you know, aspect ratio 1.5 faceted little airplane, we were getting a max lift to drag ratio of over 8.
7: Wow, that's great. So they love that design.
9: Oh, yeah.
7: How and much payload could you carry?
9: About 30 pounds.
7: That's pretty decent.
8: Yeah, that's not bad at all.
9: The side effect for me, of course, is I got lots of flight test data.
7: Exactly.
9: Quantitative data.
7: Yeah.
9: And, you know, it's interesting because if you look at it, in a funny sense, here we had something that started as an EAA home built that's now helping the space program.
7: Right.
9: And, you know, once again, you sort of see that here. I mean, if you look down the end of the field, you've got Blue Origin's new Shepard booster, you know, and you realize that kind of charred-looking thing up there has been to space 5 times and back.
7: Oh, that's flown 5 times?
9: Yeah,
7: that
9: booster was flown five flights.
7: Wow.
9: Now, you know, it's a first stage, so it's suborbital. But,
7: right.
9: Yeah, they flew and recovered that thing 5 times. So I think that may be the first actual spacecraft ever here at AirVenture.
7: Right, right.
9: So once again, you see all these interesting technologies all over the field.
7: And I'm sure as he walked by, he thought, oh, I'll bet that, you know, that FMX-5 would fit right on the nose of that thing.
8: Especially after those glider tests. Jeez.
9: Who knows? But, you know, I mean, where I want to go with it, obviously, is I still have hopes to, before I'm too old to appreciate it, build the two-place superfast mobile. And, you know, I've evolved the design one pass beyond Dash 5 because the original FMX-5 was designed before the light sport rules came along. Because we naively believed, you know, we flew the original fast mobile here in 1994, and we were thinking we were going to bring the FMX-5 in 1996. And here we are in 2017, and it hasn't happened yet.
7: Yeah.
9: You know, but the typical home builder story about there's unfortunately other things you have to do in life.
7: Yeah, life gets in the way. Yeah.
9: Well, I mean, and I say unfortunately, but an awful lot of them are wonderful things, you know, raising 3 kids, you know, and a lot of other good stuff. But, you know, you can't give 100% of your effort to that next home-built airplane as much as you would like to.
7: Well,
9: but you know,
7: the wife certainly wouldn't like it.
9: The dream continues.
8: You know what
9: he said, fumbling that serve on purpose.
8: What cracks me up is you were talking about that out of control recovery vehicle. You're saying 6 foot wingspan, 30 pounds of cargo on board.
9: Yeah,
8: and you pulled 8 G's with it, and it stayed together and exceeded the speed of sound.
9: Yes.
8: That's a heck of a radio control model airplane.
9: Yeah, and you know, none of that was intentional. Actually, during the test program, we were trying to figure out initially how hard we could pull on the thing.
7: Oh, boy.
9: And, you know, because we didn't have any. And at that point, we hadn't gotten to 8.5 G's. We'd gotten to 6 G's in one evolution. And that was the one vehicle we lost because it had had a hard over, control hard over, and spiraled down. And they eventually found it in the Oregon Coast Range impaled on a tree.
7: Ooh, ouch.
9: And so we had one of the all-time great lines in a flight test program because we were saying, well, you know, how much can we pull on this thing? Well, we don't know. What's the highest G that we could have seen in flight? And there was a guy named Marius who was one of the flight controls engineers. He said, on the one that went out of control, we saw 6.5 G's. And I think it was intact when it hit the tree. And so we actually wrote that on the board, and it was up there for the rest of the program.
7: Wow.
9: It was intact when it hit the tree, and with Marius's name on it and the date.
7: Oh, that's funny.
8: That had to have been a tremendous amount of fun. What were you using for a wing spar in it? A piece of aluminum tube?
9: There was no spar. You know,
7: all stress skin.
9: It was stress skin. I mean, it had a couple of bulkheads, which were, I think, 10-pound density urethane foam, and then skins with monocoat, foam skins with monocoat.
7: Oh, geez.
9: And I think there was a little bit of plywood here and there to pick things up.
7: Oh, my goodness.
9: Now, since then, they've actually made molds, and they're making them out of glass. So they're monocoque fiberglass.
7: Okay. So they're shooting for Mach 2 now.
8: Yeah, definitely.
9: Well, no, I think they're very happy to stay at 50 knots if it would only do so.
7: Right,
9: and the control system has gotten better over time. I mean, we were learning. It was a test program.
7: Yeah.
8: Yeah. And as with all test programs, there's sometimes things don't go exactly as planned.
9: Yeah, well, you know, there's that wonderful yogiism you need to teach every engineer. That in theory, there's no difference between theory and practice, but in practice, there is.
7: Yeah, yeah, a lot of difference.
9: You know, and then one of the great chief engineers, I worked for a gentleman named Irv Walland, you know, he used to say that the thing you have to worry about is the thing you don't know that you don't know.
7: Exactly.
9: Unknown unknowns.
7: Yes.
9: Yeah, Donald Rumsfeld used to talk about those. We call them unkunks.
7: Yeah.
9: You know, because those are the things that will bite you because you really don't know you should be looking for them.
7: Mm-hmm.
9: You know, when you go on an orderly engineering program, There's the things we know we need to pay attention to. And we're pretty darn good at finding those and taking care of them. It's the thing nobody thought of.
7: Exactly.
9: And, you know, that's always one of the things you have to be aware of when you set out on doing a new and radical configuration, is your level, fundamental level of understanding isn't as good as conventional practice. You know, when I teach, one of the things I try to get my students to understand, innovation is great, and I'm all for it, but conventional practice is not conventional because the old guys were stupid.
7: Right. Yeah.
9: It's conventional because it works.
7: Right.
9: And, you know, one of the great virtues of doing an evolutionary design off a conventional concept is you know most of what you have to take care of. And then when you get out to the more radical things, you know, you are taking more risk. It's worth it as long as you do it in a careful way. And obviously, you know, from my history, you know, I have no dislike of radical configurations on airplanes.
7: Yes, that's for sure.
9: But it is, you know, there is an element of additional care that's required. You know, but as long as you do that, hey, let's go for it. Let's build more weird airplanes.
7: Right. And please include all unforeseen problems in the scheduling.
8: Yeah, absolutely.
9: There is no such thing as a schedule in such a program. You just keep going.
7: Yeah.
9: And, you know, but, you know, it does reemphasize the need to pay really good attention to safety and progressive testing and making sure you have all your safety systems working and not being reckless about it. So,
7: or having an area that's large enough that it doesn't matter where it comes down, nobody's going to get hurt.
9: Yeah, but if there's a pilot in it, there's one person who
7: is
9: a little bit more intimately interested in the results.
7: Yeah,
9: right?
7: Yeah, he's definitely got more tied into it.
8: Yeah, he's very well invested in this.
9: Yes.
8: Well, ladies and gentlemen, you've been listening to our buddy here, Barnaby Wayne Fan. I'm Fast Eddie.
7: This is Digital Dave, and you're listening to EAA Radio.
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11: Joining us now from Goodyear Airship Operations, the Chief Pilot, Michael Doherty. And Michael, welcome to the show.
12: Thanks,
11: and
12: Steve.
11: Welcome to the bigger show.
12: All right. Thanks, Steve. Yeah, we're excited to be here.
11: So the airships, we have two here, so they are one of the stars of this year's AirVenture. There's so many things that happen here, only happen at Oshkosh. But how often do you have two airships deployed at the same event? Does it happen often?
12: No, that's pretty rare. You guys are in the same class as things like Olympics.
11: Okay.
12: It's a pretty rare event to send two airships to the same place at the same time, unless it's for, you know, a maintenance reason or something where we happen to have them in the same place. But to actually operate like we have and to be involved in AirVenture as much as we have with both of the airships has been super exciting.
11: I saw on ADSB, days all run together, might have been Monday night, both airships were out over the lakes north of here.
12: Yep.
11: And showing up on ADSB, and they had the little icons, and they were right next to each other. And I posted a picture on Facebook, and someone said, oh, it looked like, at first I thought they were goldfish crackers. I'm like, no.
12: Right. Yeah, no, we got the opportunity to go out there and do a photo shoot with Michael Goulian and Nathan Hammond, so that was super fun. We went out there and got pictures of both of the ships together, and then the ships and the airplanes, and do some cool stuff that, again, you can probably only really get an opportunity to do stuff like that at EAA.
11: We saw the airships in the show, the Daily Show, a couple of days ago. Are you going to repeat that performance at all?
12: So unfortunately, it's a busy show, so that was our only day show opportunity. But we were in the night show last night, which was really fun. It was a completely revamped night show for the EAA folks and AirVenture here. So super fun night show last night. But we were in there, and we'll try to do that again on Saturday if weather holds out for us. So that one is a repeat for us, which will be pretty fun. And if somebody scratches out and Airbus calls us up, we'll be there and we'll try to get two ships up together. But we'll see both airships flying around again like they were yesterday. Again, on Friday, we'll have two ships flying around the grounds pretty much all day long.
11: Very good. You were actually piloting the airplane or the airship last night during the show.
12: Yeah.
11: What was the view like from the east side?
12: Oh, man, it was pretty cool. I mean, we were only 3/4 mile out and 500 feet out there, like just inside the lakeshore, and it was gorgeous from back there. So it must have been awesome from down here looking at that nice dark sky we had last night and sitting out in the background. So we had a little bit of city light behind us, but it was still beautiful to watch from over that side.
11: One of the really neat things that you're able to do is also send down some video footage from the airship, which we're using on our streams, our live stream. So we had that last night. Actually, part of your show the other day when you had the two ships, you had one above and one below, and camera was shooting down on the 1925 airship. It was just a very unique perspective. How many different events does Goodyear support with aerial coverage throughout the year?
12: I mean, that depends on the year and what our focus is. This year, with our 100th anniversary, we're kind of trying to spread focus a little bit, where we get to do some stuff we haven't done in a long time or have never done before. We're doing a lot of music festivals and concert series and some stuff like that. I think we head down to Lollapalooza right after this, so we'll be down there if anyone is going from here to there. But we do kind of, our bread and butter is that aerial coverage piece. So we cover all kind of different sporting events at the professional and collegiate level. We do things like NASCAR. We even do things like American Ninja Warrior and some, you know, weird one-off stuff like that. So we, pickleball we did a couple years ago. So, I mean, we do some crazy stuff. But it's probably between, I would say, 75 and about 125 events a year between the three airships.
11: Okay.
12: And then we try to build our operation schedule around that. So we do a lot of customer dealer support rides for our entire family customers out there. We support our own internal teams, and EAA is really a great opportunity for us to showcase our aviation tire folks, which they're a small piece of the organization, but they're a big piece of what Goodyear does. So we're super excited to be here supporting our aviation tire folks this week.
11: Good. With the two airships, we have the one that's in the what I would call the standard Goodyear livery, and the other one is in the 1925 design. How did that come about?
12: Well, we wanted to do something special for our 100th anniversary in the airships because, I mean, it's rare to get a company to go 100 years, let alone a company within a company. So the airship operations team being 100 years truly of PR airships is just really amazing to us, and it's really special to us. So we wanted to do something special to really celebrate that. And we came up with the idea that if we brand one of the blimps like the original 1925, pays a little bit of homage back to that original grandfather of PR airships and our Pilgrim, and that really kind of provides that neat, the same but not contrast when we get two ships together at an event like this. So we were pretty excited about that, and we think it looks great in the sky.
11: It certainly does. We're talking with Michael Daugherty, who is the chief pilot for the Goodyear airships. And what, if going back 100 years, how did the idea to have an airship for PR purposes, how did that develop?
12: Well, it was really early days of aviation because we started getting involved in airships originally at a request of the U.S. Army and Navy at the time, because we were making rubberized fabrics back then, and those rubberized fabrics were then used in the envelopes, which we've come far from there, and it's not quite the same stuff now, but that's why Goodyear got involved in it. And our chairman at the time, P.W. Litchfield, Paul Litchfield, was really a huge, he was a huge boat fan. He loved watching yacht racing and things like that, but he was an aviation geek too. So I mean, just it was so new to everyone, and everybody was so excited about aviation back then. So he kind of envisioned these things once he saw them flying as his own kind of personal yacht in the sky, and because of that he really pulled them into the fabric of the company really early on. And then when he realized that he could put the name of the company on the side and get this, you know, everybody's going to look up at this giant thing flying in the sky, and there's Goodyear right on the side of it. So it was really a kind of genius innovative way to market, where in a space where nobody had ever done that before. Right. So that was kind of how we got in, and as a PR blimp. And, you know, over the next 100 years, it's become such a fabric of Americana that now we're now it's an icon kind of yes. its own, which we debuted our documentary here a couple of days ago. So look for that in the not too near future here to come out more public wide.
11: Right.
12: But that was a really cool wrap up of you know how all of this stuff came to be and what our innovative waypoints along the way were to really keep us relevant with
11: exactly.
12: something that a lot of people say is old.
11: Yeah. And Icon of the Skies is the name of the documentary. Will that be on streaming services somewhere?
12: I haven't gotten that information yet, but okay. As soon as I do, I will let you know.
11: Good. But it was really nice to have you debut that at the Fly-In Theater. We appreciate that.
12: Yeah, so, that was fun. Yep.
11: Yeah. With the airships and talking about the documentary brings me back to the aerial coverage. When did that technology become mature enough to be able to put it on the airship and then send signals back down?
12: Yeah, so we first started working with the networks on that kind of a thing in 1955 was our first broadcast down. It was over the Rose Parade in Los Angeles. We did the Rose Bowl game. We worked really hard over a bunch of days to make sure that the microwave transmission worked from top to bottom. And then literally took a studio camera out and filmed this thing. So technology has come a long way, but we started in 1955. We were the first to go HD in 2003, and now we're modern technology is as top of the line as we can get. Can continue to grow in that area.
11: So you don't have a studio camera on board anymore, but you do. Is it just a single camera, or do you have multiple cameras?
12: Right now, it's just a single camera, like a news helicopter would use, similar to that. But it's native 4K. We can transmit down to streaming services in all of the same formats that they use. So we can record in the same thing. So some of what you're seeing here in our live stream, it's a little bit rare for us actually to just open a live stream like we have here and just have a standing, you know, streaming service. But typically, we do about the same thing with the networks that we work with. And the networks are really our customers for that kind of thing. Right. So it's a single camera right on the nose of the airship. If you look real close, for those that get to see the traditionally branded ship here, Wingfoot 2, it has the camera installed. It's been installed all week because we've been providing that feed of the grounds to EA whenever we've had it up in the sky.
11: Good. You mentioned the rides for your customers and dealers. And as I understand it, you take out that technology package, the camera package, out when you're doing passenger flights. And then you just pop it back in.
12: Yeah, it takes about 45 minutes to go from one to the other, and we just hook stuff up. It's all part of a breakout panel. It plugs right into our avionics and ICAST screens, and it's really a turnkey thing. We're pretty good at it. We do it a lot. So it's something that we're used to.
11: And having the airships flying over the grounds here, yesterday I happened to be out by the exhibit buildings, and I was struck by the sound of these airships compared to what we had heard in the older models, you know, maybe 10 years ago. What's the change in technology from the old to the new?
12: The first thing is that these are geared propellers. So the propellers are bigger, wider, a bigger disc propeller. It's about a 9-foot disc, 3-bladed props, big, wide, and they only spin about 1,200 RPMs to the Lycoming IO360 at 2,600. So, and when we're up there flying around, we're only running about 1,900 to 2,000 RPMs. So we don't need we don't need power to stay in the sky like an airplane. You have to run 55 or 60% power just to stay in the sky. We run about 45% power just to troll around here at 30 knots and give passenger rides. So because of that, those RPMs on the propellers are super low, and it keeps it nice and quiet. And then having the propellers up near the side of the airship instead of underneath, it doesn't project that sound down anymore. It kind of projects it out a little bit, so it quiets it for the crowd as well. So it's actually one of the nicest things about our airships, but it's also a little bit of a pain point because so many people now say, well, I didn't know you flew over my house because we didn't hear you coming anymore. I said, well, we need to be able to pipe that noise out from like 8 to 4 and then turn it off and be silent at night. But, yep.
11: What other technology has evolved with the new airships?
12: Well, I think a lot of people are surprised that it's a full glass cockpit inside. It's all Garmin technology inside. It's a digital fly-by-wire. It's a side-stick control. There's really no hard controls between the flight deck and any of the movable surfaces, the thrust vectoring, any of that kind of stuff. We do have solid controls for our water and our helium, so if all else fails, we fly it like a gas-free balloon, and we continue on. But I think a lot of people are surprised when they get in and see how really modern it is on the inside. The other cool part is our crew size is about the same. We still travel with about 20 folks. We have our own AMPs, our own ground support mechanics, crew chiefs. We have our own broadcast techs that do all that TV work for us. A couple of pilots and 4 aircraft mechanics that go everywhere the airship goes. We're completely self-sufficient. But unlike before, we don't need all those guys at the same time to run out and literally grab it and catch it.
11: Right.
12: So the ability for us with the thrust vectoring that we have, which also allows us to do things like the air show and stay in front of a crowd and hover there and do all those cool maneuvers for you, that allows us to take off and land with like 3 to 4 people instead of 13 or 14 people. So that was a huge jump forward for us. We can split up the labor a little bit. And we can actually get the airship farther, faster, and do more events because we can split that crew up like that. So,
11: exactly. That must be a big part of your job is figuring out, okay, I need to be in Los Angeles, and the airship is in Akron, and how do we get there, and how many stops, and how many hours can people work, all that sort of thing. It sounds pretty complicated.
12: Yeah, between the ground crew and the support vehicles, it's a lot of logistics behind the background, but totally worth it. We couldn't do what we do without the crew, and you know, we can't land without them anyway, so we really rely on those guys to get the job done. And you know, you talk to folks like me, but there's 20 guys behind me on every team. So we have over 40 people here at EA this year supporting the 2 airships, and we're super excited to be here. Our guys have gotten a few opportunities to walk around, and everybody's come back with a smile, so it's been fantastic.
11: That was going to be my next question. I know that the airships have been flying, but hopefully you and the crew have an opportunity to get out and see the show.
12: We've been rotating around, doing the best we can.
11: And just so people know, Michael, if you see him on the live stream, he's pressed, looks great. He's staying in Camp Scholler. So I don't know how you do it, but you do it well, sir.
12: I've been doing it a few years. I figured out a way, so it's been good. I really enjoy it.
11: Very good. Michael, any final thoughts before we wrap up this morning?
12: Hey, come out and see us when we're not flying. Usually up until about 2 p.m., you're able to get up close to Wingfoot 1, which is the retro-branded ship out there, and look for us here at booth 49 right on the flight line at the Goodyear Tire, Aviation Tire booth. We've got our merch tent set up now at the Aviation Tire booth today through Sunday.
11: Okay.
12: So come see us and come get some cool blimp stuff.
11: All right. Sounds good. Michael Daugherty is the chief pilot for Goodyear Airship Operations. Thanks again for being here, and this is EIA Radio.
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3: Well, today we are right in the center of the action on the fly. We are at Show Center, basically here in front of the IAC Aerobatic Center, and just opposite of Boeing Plaza on Papa Two Taxiway, underneath this beautiful Canadian fire bomber from Viking, the big yellow and red plane. If you're listening and want to come and check it out, head on out here to the flight line where it's on display. It's been on display all week, and it should be here the rest of the weekend as well. So we kind of started the story with Mary talking about dispatch and how that's all organized, and now there's a fire. Dispatch has decided that they want a smoke jumper to go in and check out the situation. And so that's where you guys come into play. And specifically, Shane Bach, who flies a C-23 Sherpa. And he flies the airplane. And then we have Patrick Romportal, who is a smoke jumper that jumps out of that plane. And let's start with the airplane itself. Where are you guys from?
5: We're out of Missoula, Montana. And we got the jump base there with about 80 jumpers that we have based there in Missoula.
3: Now, Shane, that's kind of right in the heart of fire country right there. I imagine that's why you're there, right?
5: Oh, yeah, yeah. It's a beautiful country that we get to call home. That's for sure why we're there.
3: Okay, and Mary had said that there's different seasons for different places. So your season starts, she said, maybe in June. Or so, June or July?
5: Yeah, usually July is the kickoff of the brunt of the season. Sometimes it starts earlier. We've jumped as early as June 1st this year already. We've jumped in previous years even earlier. But that's just the way Mother Nature is, you know. You just never know until you're doing it.
3: Are most of you off for the rest of the year? So, like, from end of fire season to the beginning of the next, you do a different job or a different career, or this is kind of your...
5: I'd say most of the jumpers are seasonal, and they are off during the off season. But there are pilots, myself... Most of the pilot corps is all year round. We're, along with the overhead, with the jumper program, they are maintaining their currency throughout the year. And during the off season, they're repairing a lot of their equipment, which you'll probably tell more about more than I can. For the pilots, though, we're in off season. We're doing recurrency training. We got to go with flight simulators and maintain our currency and proficiency as well.
3: That makes sense. So, yeah. Makes sense to do that during the off season.
5: Yes. Yeah.
3: All right. So Shane, do you live in Missoula? Do most of the guys live in town, or do you have bunk rooms and facilities? How does that work?
5: So most the pilots do live in Missoula area, and then all the rest of the pilots at different bases, they're living in their home respective homes, towns. But the jumpers, the overhead, most of them are right there locally, and then the seasonal ones, a lot of them are living all over the place. And some of them I know go to different countries to spend their days off, go abroad.
3: Okay.
5: their winter's off.
3: Yeah, yeah. And we'll talk to Patrick in a moment, but I would imagine same for the jumpers too, right? Move around with the season.
13: Yeah, it's pretty similar. There is a fair amount of work that goes on throughout the winter months as well. Summertime's kind of when we have the bulk of our, you know, that's when we're focused on firefighting, but wintertime is when we get caught up on everything. Manufacturing all the equipment that we use and maintaining all the parachute equipment that we use. That kind of stuff goes on in the wintertime as well.
3: Yeah, makes sense. Okay, so we're in June and we're starting the season. Dispatch calls and says, What do they say? What do they tell your guys there?
5: Yeah, so dispatch will call the smoke jumper base. Ops desk will get the call, and they'll say that they need a load of jumpers to go wherever. And they'll get all the information, the lat and long, and frequencies that are going to be pertinent for that mission. And then as soon as they get that all written down on our knee board, what we call it, for our flight, they'll sound off the bell, and within about 15 minutes we're required to be launching. And so that gives the jumpers their 15 minutes to get into their jump gear, and we're running to the plane and getting ready for, starting up. And
3: so they don't keep the gear in the plane. You keep that on a rack in the wall and just hop into it and go?
13: Yeah, that's correct. We have all our jump gear, as we call it, pre-positioned and ready to go. And if the buzzer goes off, we have a moment's notice to get our gear on. We're trained to be suited up in 2 minutes' time and ready to get

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1: Get up. First thing you do is you spot the fire, right? Or the smoke. And then how do you figure out where to actually drop the guys?
2: That's, again, the spotter who's on board is determining and working with the rest of the jumpers to determine what is the appropriate jump spot to be at.
1: Do they throw a smoke bomb first to see what the wind's doing? Is that the first order of business?
3: Well, we can see what the wind's doing from the smoke that's on the ground.
1: Oh, sure. You don't need to.
3: And then we'll take into account, you know, what kind of terrain it looks like, and then we'll try and find a suitable spot that we can safely land our parachutes and a safe distance from the fire that we're not going to get overrun by fire as soon as we get to the ground.
1: Okay, so perfect. So, Patrick, I guess the flying part now is you're just following the direction of the spotters and where they want you to drop these guys. As soon as they're dropped, you turn around and head right back to base. Is that right?
2: No. As soon as they're on the ground, they still need all their supplies. So then after they're on the ground, they give us the clearance. We'll come in and drop the cargo. We'll be dropping basically the same height as most of the retardants being dropped, about 150, 200 feet off the ground.
1: Are these on pallets, or how does it?
2: No, because of the plane that we're flying right now, the C-23A, everything has to go out the side door. Same door that he just jumped out,
1: okay.
2: Cargo has to go out. So it has to be packaged in sizable packages that will fit through that door. And so we make multiple passes, and I have a cadence that I have to say short final, standby, kick, and the spotter will throw the cargo out, and hopefully it didn't get into a tree and it's on the ground safe and sound for them.
1: So it's really kind of a blessing when you get a fire scene where you have some open space, significant open space.
2: Yeah, that makes it a lot easier.
3: Yeah. Definitely.
2: It doesn't always
3: sense.
2: Happen that way, though.
1: Yeah, terrain can be brutal, especially in fire. I mean, usually mountainous or, you know, can be. Okay, so let's talk so you guys are on point, and they've got you where the spotter wants you, and out the door you go, and you have already prepared or seen your landing zone, I assume. You know where you're going when you get out. You're not finding it
3: sure.
1: on the way down, right?
3: No, and that's the spotter's job before we jump is what we'll do is fly over, find a suitable place, and we'll throw what we call streamers. They're wind indicators. That kind of tells us what the wind's doing, and it finds our release point before we leave the plane. Once we get to the ground, we call back up to the plane, let the rest of the jumpers know what the winds on the ground are doing, and then we just kind of go through the jump ops, wait for the cargo to come in. Once we receive all our cargo and we're good to go fight the fire, we'll then clear off the plane to leave and start talking to dispatch and ordering whatever resources we need to start fighting that fire.
1: Okay, and now that's depending on the size of the fire, that could be an hours long project, right? Figuring all that out. Doesn't
3: sure.
1: it take a while?
3: It can be, and it all depends on the size of the fire. We do end up going to a lot of really remote places that aren't near roads, hence us jumping into it. A lot of times those fires are caused by lightning. So sometimes it may just be a single tree that got struck by lightning that we're trying to snuff out real quick and come back home. If that's the case, we might not even need aircraft. We might be able to just attack the fire with hand tools, or we could just call and get a helicopter to come and put a couple of bucket drops on us for it and call it good.
1: All right. So while we've got a couple of minutes left, let's ask that question. How do you get home?
3: You know, that all depends on where we're at. We have a big bag that fits all our gear in it. We'll bundle it all up and stuff it in there and hike to the nearest location that we can get picked up. It could be by aircraft or the nearest road where a vehicle can pick us up. Occasional boat pickup ride, you name it.
1: So I'm going to put you a little bit on the spot.
3: Sure.
1: And that is, if somebody out there is interested in this career, what would be the best movie for them to watch that shows what it is that you do?
3: Oh, there was a movie made years ago called Always, which was love story on a couple of air tanker pilots. One crashes and falls in love. That kind of, I don't know.
1: Is that really the story of your life, Patrick?
3: That was not the story of my life, but that was like the first thing I ever saw that I was like, oh, what's wildfire? I didn't know about it at the time, so.
1: I mean, and I don't, I guess there are some

0: Book Jumper's in that. I like that movie, actually. But is there some other resources that kids who might be or people who might be interested in this career could go to?
1: Yep, you can find some information. The USDA website has information on careers, how to get involved with the Forest Service or the Department of Interior. Also has firefighting crews as well. And basic startup of how to get into smoke jumping is usually you start out working on a fire engine or working on a hotshot crew, building up some firefighting experience before you get in as a smoke jumper.
0: Sure. All right. Well, guys, thank you very much for enlightening us on what it is you do in your world. And it's very interesting. I know, to those of us who don't, and it's a lot of work. I know it's a lot of work. So.
2: Thanks for having us.
0: Thank you very much.
1: Thank you.
0: Jaymont G, we're on the fly. We're over in front of the Aerobatic Center. We're doing firefighting today. It's really cool. Very interesting. We're going to take a break, and when we come back, we're going to talk about airplanes and pilots and all that fun stuff. Well, it is AirVenture after all. Jaymont G, you're listening to EAA Radio.
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4: And we're back in studio. It's a beautiful afternoon here at AirVenture 2008. Jaymont G in studio on the fly today, so we say. And I'm joined by Mike Ebersole from the Grand Canyon National Park. And is it Kaibab?
5: Yeah, I'm also the aviation officer for the Kaibab National Forest, but most of it's Grand Canyon National Park. You bet. And it's just wonderful to be back to another Oshkosh.
4: Mike, it's great to have you here. You're the interagency unit aviation officer slash pilot. What does that mean?
5: Right. What it means is that as far as aviation is concerned in northern Arizona, they combine Grand Canyon National Park and the Kaibab National Forest into a single unit. So we have a single aviation officer to coordinate all the aircraft and the events. So it's a nice, fancy title, but, you know, just it's just a single big unit for aviation.
4: Okay. Well, tell us what you're here to talk to us about today.
5: Well, the one thing, and again, thanks so much for the opportunity to come over and visit for a little while, but we keep hearing, you know, folks tell us that they can no longer fly over the Grand Canyon, and that regulation has been out there for about 20 years now, and they can. I mean, I've got a 34-year-old Cessna 172, and if I can do it, I think anybody can do it, because that's kind of a poor, tired, old airplane, but we do make it over there, because I live on the south side. My parents live in Boise, and I have to go across pretty regularly. So, and again, that's why it's such a great opportunity to try to let folks know that you can still fly yourself over the Grand Canyon. Yes, there is a special regulation there, but it just takes a minute or two to figure it out. They can come over to the Federal Pavilion where our exhibit is, the National Park Service exhibit in the northeast corner. You know, it's building 42 on a map if you've got it the grounds. But, and we've also got a website that we can mention later on. But you really can get across there. But, yeah, it does take a little bit of time, you know, to figure it out. And we'll be glad to walk people through it so that they can do it. I mean, this is an FAA, a Federal Aviation Administration regulation, not National Park Service. But we launched the website, and we'll be glad to, you know, to explain it.
4: Well, and I would imagine that you're involved in enforcement and in information and all that kind of thing.
5: Yeah, especially on the education information side. We've got an agreement going several years back between us and the Federal Aviation Administration to help get this information out. So that was part of the reason. In fact, I think that was 2003 that we actually used AirVenture as the venue to announce the website, you know, to get the word out. And again, it just takes 10 or 15 minutes, and it will walk you through, you know, the map that we're looking at here in the studio. And the enforcement, surveillance, and all that, that falls with the FAA out of the Las Vegas Flight Standards Office.
4: Now, you know, for anyone who can read an aviation chart, this stuff is very, very detailed.
5: And it looks looks intimidating.
4: It looks intimidating.
5: It does when you first open it up.
4: But it's all color-coded, and once you learn what the color codes mean,
5: yep,
4: it's really actually not very complicated.
5: And this side, and unlike, you know, other aeronautical charts, this, you know, a lot of aeronautical charts show an area to the north and an area to the south. This shows the Grand Canyon on both sides, but like the side we've got open right now, this is for the air tour industry. This is the routes they fly there. But when you flip it over, kind of the more colorful side of the chart is for general aviation, kind of the Part 91 operations. And again, we'll be glad if somebody wants to stop by the exhibit, we'll be glad to walk them through it, or there's an online module. You know, they can probably just Google Grand Canyon Airspace and they'll get the web address.
4: This is on the scale of a standard sectional.
5: I think it's a standard sectional, but you will also see it, not to this detail, but you'll also see it on the Las Vegas sectional. And then the CG-18 and CG-19 WAC charts, the World Aeronautical Charts, have a little information, but nothing as detailed as this. I mean, this is definitely, this is just a graphical representation of the regulation. And you can get this from some of the more well-known vendors that sell aviation supplies around the country, and a lot of FBOs carry it. And the thing that throws folks is when you look at this one that you and I are looking at is the third edition, and it's labeled April of 2001. It is still current, even though it's about over 7 years old. Mm-hmm. Most aeronautical charts, you know, they'll come out every few months. But this is not on the normal charting cycle. So even though if anybody out there has an aeronautical chart of the Grand Canyon, it's third edition, April of 2001, it is still current. Don't go looking for a newer one to buy. There's not one. Mm-hmm. And I think this is going to remain the same for probably another 2 or 3 years, you know, if not longer. I mean, they are still looking at making a few changes, but they're pretty minor.
4: Yeah, it's got the frequencies on it.
5: Yes.
4: And it's got the frequencies on it, and we're having a little problem with my mic. Excuse us.
5: Oh, no, that's fine.
4: It's got the frequencies on it, and so those are easy to see, which sector you're in and which frequencies
5: really
4: you should
5: is.
4: Use.
5: Yeah, it, depending on whether you're talking about radio, you know, aviation frequencies or minimum altitudes or things like that, there's like three different frequencies. I mean, when you go from like Glen Canyon and Lake Powell all the way down to Lake Mead, there's 277 miles of the Colorado River that this covers that's in Grand Canyon National Park. So there's three frequencies, there's four sectors for altitudes, there's four flight-free zones, and it can be pretty intimidating, you know, kind of overwhelming, but folks just have to take my word for it. If you just spend a minute or two with this, I mean, it'll make sense, honest.
4: Yeah, it doesn't look that complicated. I think any private pilot who's been taught how to read a sectional chart can easily understand.
5: Yeah, I think so, and a lot of it is that folks don't realize that there is a special chart just for Grand Canyon. So, and then the Flight Standards Office also came out with a brochure. We've got a few of those over there. And then if you're just interested in visiting the park on the ground, we've got a newspaper and a few other things.
4: And you're at the Federal Pavilion for the whole week through Sunday.
5: Through Sunday, you bet, 5 p.m.
4: And it's the National Park Service. And you have a website here for the United States Department of the Interior, which can you actually preview this chart on
5: the
4: website?
5: You really can. And I think, I would think it'd be time well spent because, again, if we're not around, I mean, it can be a little, you know, tough to figure some of this stuff out. But if you go over to this web address, you want to go ahead and mention it?
4: Yep, go ahead, sir.
5: It's www.grandcanyonairspace.iat.gov, and it doesn't seem to matter whether it's lowercase or uppercase, but again, www.grandcanyonairspace, all run together, .iat, as in Tom, .gov for government. And that'll probably be the best 10 or 15 minutes you ever spend.
4: Yeah, a little preparation goes a long way.
5: It really does. And yeah. I think you can still fly yourself over the canyon and have a good time.
4: Yeah. Mike, thanks so much for joining us in studio today. And our listeners that are here on field, certainly would encourage them to come by and see you at the Federal Pavilion.
5: Oh, please do.
4: Those folks that are listening online will have the opportunity to play this again if they missed that information by clicking on this link here in another day or so. So if you didn't get that website, you can review here in a few days. We're going to head on over to the Air Venture University today, which is the Pursuit of Efficiency with Klaus Xavier. And we'll come back at 1 o'clock for the Aviation Journalist Roundtable with Afterburner Al. So stay tuned, folks.
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6: And I'm Fast Eddie.
2: And we are on the radio.
6: And we're also on the phone.
2: On the phone while on the radio.
6: What a concept.
2: Scary.
6: Yes.
2: Technology.
6: Especially with us.
2: We're joined by Monica Mahindra. Did I say that anywhere near right?
7: You did, actually. Thank you so much.
2: I try. I know how it feels to get your name brutalized.
7: It's quite phonetic.
2: Yes, that one's not bad. And you're with the Veterans History Project.
7: At the Library of Congress, I am.
2: Nice. tell us about the project, what the main goal is, and
7: sure.
2: We'll expand from there.
7: Perfect. The Veterans History Project is an archive at the Library of Congress in the American Folklife Center of over 111,000 individual first-person narratives from U.S. veterans who served either from World War I all the way through to the recent conflicts. So what that is really is oral histories conducted by people like you and your listeners all across the country, sitting down with the veterans in their lives and pulling together through an informed series of questions, a serious, purposeful, driven conversation that's recorded and then submitted to the archive. That can also include, for those who have family members who served who are deceased, that can also include minimums of specific ways of telling that first-person narrative through materials, so photographs, letters, journals, diaries, that sort of thing. So really what it is our collective history told story by story from World War I through the recent conflict on the individual personal basis.
2: Okay, these are produced by just people, right? In other words,
7: exactly.
2: You don't have to go someplace and be, you know, to be interviewed or anything like that.
7: No. Hopefully it's someone in your community, it's someone you know, it's a friend, maybe someone you served with, maybe someone at your VA, and it's going to happen in a place that's familiar to you if you're the veteran. Talking to the people out there who are voluntary participants or future voluntary participants to make this happen, they're doing so by just looking at the veterans in their lives and communities and saying, hey, your story is important. It's part of our story. Let's sit down and make sure we capture it.
2: How many submissions do you get a month?
7: That's a great question. It really depends on the month, and obviously the COVID pandemic has had some impact on that. But a typical month is somewhere between 200 and 300 submissions a month. And a submission could be a minimum of a 30-minute audio or video interview on up to hundreds of photographs. In fact, we're working with a gentleman right now who's going to submit 800 photographs from his father's collection, really sharing his Korean War first-person perspective.
2: Wow.
7: Yeah.
2: That's got to be a treasure trove of, you know, beyond the personal story, there's a lot of historical accuracy there.
7: Exactly.
2: So that's very interesting.
6: Now, I'm curious, if you have all of this information that you've collected over the years, how does a person access, for say, one particular individual? Is there a database?
7: Absolutely, and I love that question because it's a little bit of a hard thing to answer when we're trying to figure out, you know, how do you talk about what the collection actually is? And you say it's this large collection of 111,000 individual stories, but it's also the opportunity for individuals. And we're talking high school students on up to casual adults who are trying to figure out their genealogical research or just want to know a little bit more about a certain conflict, all the way up to, you know, makers and creators, documentarians, people who are researching for publishing books. All of these people have several different ways they can access the collections. Over 60% of the collections provide some level of digitized material on our website, and that number is growing. We have a website that gives you a little bit of a granular way to slice and dice the data yourself if you're interested in a particular conflict or a particular country or a particular state. And you can do that by going to www.loc.gov/vets. And there you will find that database, which gives you the kind of the controls to look at it yourself. Also there is on the center is what we call our Experiencing War sort of online exhibit, and that changes 4 times a year, and they're curated collections that have some interpretive text around them, images from each individual collection, and they're put together based on a certain theme. Maybe it's helicopters, maybe it's the art of war. One year, we did an entire year focused on the Vietnam experience for different veterans. So those are some ways you can get in and really get to the meat of the actual collections. And then we have ways that folks can sort of dip their toes in with a little bit more exposition information through our blog posts, which are really fascinating and cover everything from what were Thanksgiving menus like to, for instance, the Kissing Sailor. So there's lots of ways to delve into the collections themselves from anywhere in the world where you have access to the internet. And then, of course, the Library of Congress is welcoming back visitors to the library, and our collections are served to researchers, and anyone can be a researcher who signs up for a reader's card 16 and above. Though we're opening up the reading rooms again by appointment only, and our collections are served in the American Folklife Center reading room.
2: So there's many different ways to access the materials.
7: Absolutely.
2: Do you find that people that come and research and listen come away with a totally different perspective?
7: That has been our experience, particularly individuals who are really just trying to connect with experiences from their family's past. What we've heard is, I came to listen to somebody who served in the same unit as my grandfather because I didn't get the chance to ask him. And now I come away with not only a better understanding of what he experienced, but a better understanding of what the collective experience was and what impact they had, not just on my family, but on my community and our country. Two, you know, really fascinating perspectives. A researcher looked at our collections from the perspective of nurses serving in country in Korea who were experiencing desegregation sometimes for the first time, and a real window and insight into their experience as that was happening. So I say, you know, more for the casual user, but truly we hear the same kind of feedback from experts and researchers who are looking at this even for postdoctoral research.
2: So it's an incredible resource.
7: It is.
2: And what about schools? Do you find schools putting together programs based on your material?
7: We do, indeed. And not just based on the extant material, which is really fabulous when that happens, because what they do is they go in, they identify a theme or a topic that they're interested in for a variety of coursework. In high school, we've seen everything from world studies, social studies, history, art. Would you believe that folks have taken the collections to create, you know, wall-sized murals, to create choreography for ballets around, for instance, the Nuremberg trials. So, yes, schools of every level, including elementary schools. There's a fabulous educator in Alaska who's recently retired, but he was using the collection of Tracy Sugarman and some others to have those students understand how to read documents like envelopes coming in the mail and how to dig deep and figure out everything that was being said in that document. So use of collections is really just a huge part of the mission of the project, which is to make sure that they're not just sitting, you know, on dusty shelves somewhere, but they are here for use and to enliven and enrich our understanding of those experiences.
2: What about the people that are telling their stories? Do you hear that it has helped them or that they've revealed stuff that they've never told anyone?
7: Yes, we do hear that. We do hear that quite a bit from the veterans themselves. We also hear it from family members of the veterans. We often hear them say, you know, I've talked with my uncle about this before. I sat down with my aunt. You know, my mom, she always felt like she was beholden to a standard of not sharing information about this. I'm so glad for the seriousness of purpose. And the idea for family members is really to provide them the tools to have the questions in a way that imbues the moment with a sense of seriousness of purpose. You're not looking for entertainment. And when you sit down with a veteran in your life and you say, I'm ready to listen, under these circumstances, we find that it's really helpful for the family members and for the veterans themselves. There's a great quote by Maya Angelou where she discusses, you know, there's really no greater agony that we bear than the story inside us that goes untold. I'm extrapolating the quote a little bit, but I think it really speaks to so many of our veterans' experiences.
2: Yeah, yeah.
6: If you happen to be wandering through your family photo archives and you discover a great deal of photographs or material that could be donated, how does a person go about donating that material?
7: Also, a great question. You guys are good at this. I would start with our website, www.loc, that stands for Library of Congress, .gov, G-O-V, that stands for government, /vets, obviously veterans. And I would go there and I would look through our process for the scope and how to submit collections. Also through that site, you can find information through the extreme telework that's been happening over the past 18 months. We were able to really put out quite a few digital tools, such as working with our archivists to help people at home who are coming across these treasure troves, how to stabilize them. You know, do I write in pencil on back of them or don't I? And that information can really help demystify the process. Sometimes when people come across these things in their attic or their garage, they sort of worry about, you know, damaging the material. There's lots of information on the website for how to stabilize it and how to donate it to us if that's what folks are willing and ready to do with their collections.
2: Well, very good. This is fantastic information, and I'm going to have to try and listen to some of these histories myself because it's very interesting stuff.
7: Please do check out our current Experiencing War. It's about the Native American experience across several different conflicts, and I think it'll be really eye-opening.
2: Okay, very good. I want to thank you for joining us, Monica. That's Monica Mahindra with the Veterans History Project. This is Digital Dave.
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8: This is EAA Radio, and I'm speaking with David Drazen, who is a pianist, who will be playing tonight for our film. Dave, could you tell us a little bit about what you're going to do tonight?
9: Well, I'm going to be playing the piano for a silent movie, and the idea is that when they start the picture, they don't turn the sound on that's on the picture. And instead, I start playing the piano, and I play the piano all the way through the movie until it says the end, and then that's it.
8: So I take it this is going to be a silent film.
9: That's right.
8: Do you happen to know what the title is?
9: Wings.
8: Okay. Do you know when that was made?
9: 1927.
8: Wow. So how did you get involved in playing piano? Now, is this your first time playing for a film?
9: No, it's not. Actually, I played for Wings about 10 times over the last several years, which is more than I ever thought possible because I actually saw the movie when I was a young teen, and I thought this will be the only time I ever see this. But it's turned out that it's really a popular movie for a silent, and it turns up quite a bit.
8: You ever seen a screen like this, and a big inflatable screen out here in the middle of a field?
9: No, actually, it looks kind of like the Hindenburg at the moment.
8: Are you nervous playing in front of this crowd? And we usually draw a pretty good-sized crowd here.
9: Yes, yes, I'm nervous about this one. I guess I suffer from paranoid delusions, so that doesn't help things any. But hopefully everything will turn out okay, I hope. But, I mean, it seems like the guys here really know their stuff. I mean, how can they inflate a screen, you know, if they don't know what they're doing?
8: Right. So what time does our movie start tonight?
9: 8:30.
8: Okay, so everybody, if you want to get a good seat and you want to listen to David Drazen out of Chicago play the piano. Now, are you going to be doing an electric keyboard or are you going to actually do a real piano?
9: It's an electric keyboard. I think the reason was that no one who rents real pianos would risk, you know, bringing it outside because it could be attacked by termites or something.
8: Yeah, voracious termites. Yeah. Okay, and if anybody is interested in talking to you about your playing or music or talking to you, would they get a chance to come up after the show and talk to you?
9: Oh, sure. Yeah. Well, that's a definite. I've also got CDs available.
8: Oh,
9: so, you know, do it yourself. It's DIY World.
8: Okay.
9: So I've got silent picture solo piano CDs and some jazz CDs that are, you know, if anybody would be interested in that.
8: Did you bring any jazz CDs with you this year out here?
9: I did bring a couple, but mostly I brought silent picture stuff.
8: Okay. Whoa, sounds like the movie's getting started. It almost feels like we're at a ballpark.
9: Yeah, play ball.
8: Yeah, exactly. Okay, Dave, we really appreciate having you here at Oshkosh, and we will be anxious. We will be anxious to hear your playing, and you're going to be playing what type of music for the movie?
9: Well, it's, I guess, what you call Americana. It's it'll have a little bit of real music in it, like I play Over There, and a little march music, but mostly it's about 92% improv.
8: Okay. So you're not reading off of any sheet music. This is basically off the top of your head, coming out your fingers.
9: Well, I do have about 7 pages that I'll be using, but mostly I'll just be making it up.
8: Okay. Great. Ad lib. I love it. Fantastic. Okay, and is there a location to the left or the right or the center of the screen that you'll be located that after the movie anybody can come up and talk to you?
9: Well, I was thinking maybe I should be right where we are, possibly, because I'm kind of close to the trucks and not real far from the speaker. It just depends how big the screen turns out to be.
8: Oh, it's going to be a monster.
9: They said I could be all the way back by where the truck is.
8: By the popcorn.
9: Yeah, it's where the image is being shown from.
8: Okay.
9: But I don't know. I guess I don't know what to do yet.
8: Okay. Well, we'll be looking for you. I'm sure you'll be the only person playing a keyboard out here, so it'll be easy to find you.
9: Well, thanks. I hope so.
8: Okay. Again, thank you, David Drazen.
10: Thank you.
8: From Chicago, Illinois. And David will also have some CDs available if you're interested in some jazz. And if you'd like to come up and speak with him, he would be more than happy to talk to you about jazz.
9: Unless I've collapsed.
8: That's
9: but,
8: right.
9: I mean, hopefully I'll still be okay.
8: Okay, thank you. Thank you again, Dave.
9: Thank you, Rob. Thanks a lot.
8: Radio Rob, EAA Oshkosh.
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0: JMG, we are on the fly at the Home Builders Patio, otherwise known as Home Builders Haven. And, yep, it's a beautiful, actually beautiful day out here because we have a breeze and we're under a patio cover. So that's kind of nice for us. 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I never know what, you know, you're so many things. You're the manager of Home Build. The division in EAA.
11: Yeah, we're not a division. We're part of EAA, but we kind of operate very similar to our divisions.
0: Yeah, and so and also membership, which is a whole other.
11: Not membership, chapters.
0: Or chapters,
11: Young
0: yeah.
11: Eagles, which is, okay. Ultralights, that kind of stuff.
0: Yeah, yeah. Mm-hmm. Okay, perfect.
11: Member programs,
0: perfect. You invited a gal over to talk with us today. Give us a little bit of a backstory on Rachel St. Louis here.
11: Sure. So back in 2014, we did a one-week wonder, a Zenith, in fact, just a kit from that Sebastian produces. So we built that in 7 days. And as we were saying earlier on the one-week wonder from last year, we invite people to pull rivets on the aircraft. And after the show was all over, I don't know, 6 months, a year after, I found out about Rachel. She was one of the persons who pulled a rivet on the aircraft, and she was telling me that she was inspired enough to want to then build an aircraft. And I don't know, how old were you then, Rachel?
12: Well, when I first decided I wanted to build it, I was 13 going on 14.
0: When did you pull the rivet?
12: I think I was 12 or 13, in 2014.
11: So anyway, that's how I got to know her. And so I said, hey, whenever you finish that aircraft, let me know, and we will find a great parking spot for it. So she is here, a proud owner, flew in her own aircraft that she built, and it's parked right in front of the Brown Arch.
0: That is cool. And what kind of aircraft is it?
12: It's a Bushcat by Skyreach. So it's originally manufactured in South Africa.
0: Okay. Describe the airplane to the listeners so they can understand what it might be.
12: So it's basically, it's a little bit different. It's not a metal aircraft, but it's also fabric. So it's tri-lam. It's made out of tri-lam, which is racing yacht sail originally. It has rip stitching, so you know if you get a hole in it, it won't tear right through or anything like that. But yeah, it's a little different. It's more of a bush plane. Takes off in 300 feet, lands in 300 feet. You can put big bush tires on it if you want to. So it's a fun low and slow type of aircraft.
0: Where do you live?
12: I'm originally from Maine, but I live in Daytona Beach going to Embry-Riddle.
0: Oh,
12: I'm a senior.
0: Yep. Do you have your airplane at the school?
12: No, we actually, it was up here in Illinois, and we flew it to Oshkosh for, you know, the first showing of it, and we'll fly it from here all the way down to Daytona Beach at the end of the show.
0: You will. Who's we?
12: My boyfriend and I.
0: Oh, okay.
12: Yep, he's a pilot as well, so we'll fly it together.
0: Gee, how does that happen?
11: I know.
0: That does tend to happen. Anyway, that is cool, and the backstory is cool, too. So you came here when you were about 12, and One Week Wonder, that was the first year we had it, Charlie, right?
11: Yep.
0: And you thought that was cool, and then you left here and went home. How did the inspiration turn into an airplane now? About, what, 10 years later? 14, 20, yeah, almost 10 years.
12: Yeah, about it took me about 6.5 years to fully complete it from when I got the first shipment. But, yeah, after the One Week Wonder, basically we went home, my family and I, and I just kept talking about it. And I was like, there's an airplane with my name on it flying. Like, it was just, how cool is that to me? And my dad, he was a private pilot. We had a Cessna 172, one of the original ones. And it was just, when I was going up with him, it was like, you know, I love flying. I want to fly, obviously. And if I'm going to fly, why not build it? Why not build it myself and actually know every moving part to it? So when I'm flying, it's, you know, I know what's going on in the aircraft, why I'm flying. And you know, that was just really, that meant a lot to me.
0: That's so pretty amazing, yeah. For a gal who was your age when you had these feelings to come up with that. Because there's a lot of adult pilots that don't think that way and should. I mean,
11: but the other part of the story, which I want to make sure Rachel mentions, is, okay, great, you want to build an aircraft. Does mom and dad just order you a kit and you go to town, or how does that all
12: No, they definitely didn't do that. They were 100% supportive of me, and they have been this entire time. But at that age, they decided that, you know, I'm going to get older. I need to learn some life lessons. And we didn't have that kind of money. So they said, you know, if you're going to build an aircraft, you have to buy it yourself. Figure out a way how to pay for it yourself. They'll support me, but, you know, pay for it on my own. So I had a business originally when I was 8 called Rachel's Jewelry. It started so I could
0: When you were 8?
12: Yep, I started it when I was 8 so I could buy myself a Disney ticket.
0: Okay, I'm starting to understand the theme here.
12: And then during that time, I already had the business, so I decided come to Oshkosh, work here with my business, sell jewelry, and build the profit so I can buy the airplane section by section, little by little. That's why it took me so long.
0: Wow, yeah, but how cool is that? Okay, so the Bushcat.
12: Yep, Bushcat.
0: It's a kit from South Africa,
12: mm-hmm.
0: Is that right? And where did you find it? Did you back here at Oshkosh, did you find it? Like just walking through home builders?
12: Yeah, so after I did the Zenith, you know, the 1 week wonder, I was walking around with my dad the next year, following year, looking at aircraft to build, and I stumbled across a Zebra airplane on floats, and I had never seen anything like that. And so that's immediately caught my attention. And being a young female, they welcomed me in right away. They took me seriously. They wanted me to build their aircraft. They were supportive of me and very welcoming. And so I just directly went right for them. And I thought it'd be an awesome first plane in case I ever wanted to build more.
0: And do you have an amphib version, or is yours
12: on wheels? I don't
0: have
12: an. Okay. It's on wheels, not an amphib.
0: Is it a tail wheel or a nose?
12: Nose. Yep.
0: Nose. Okay. And capability-wise, what kind of horsepower does it have?
12: It has a Rotex 912 in it, so 100 horsepower.
0: Plenty.
12: Yeah.
0: So you and your boyfriend can fly it anywhere.
12: Yeah,
0: really?
12: Basically, we can puddle jump, as you call it, except little grass strips.
0: That's awesome.
12: Yeah.
0: That's going to be a cool adventure, you and him going home. It's some of the best flying there is. You know, I have a P-11 Cub, and I love doing that. Just flying across the country, low level, and finding grass strips to land and camp, and it's just awesome. So you're going to have a lot of fun doing that.
12: Oh, yeah.
0: Now, you're one of two inspirational young ladies that I have talked to this week, and we should introduce you to a gal named Aubrey Clark up in Vintage, who brought a J3 Cub up here from North Carolina. And she's your age, and her story is similar. So the two of you would probably really hit it off, although she hasn't built her own airplane. But maybe you would be an inspiration to her to build her own airplane.
12: Yeah.
0: It's these kind of things that happen here, Charlie.
11: A lot of connections are made at Oshkosh.
0: That's right. So if you wanted to share any kind of a message about this experience that you've had to our listeners and maybe to a young woman who might be listening, what would you say?
12: Well, I would really say keep going, because it may have taken me 6 years, and through those 6 years, I was doing a lot of growing up. I went from 14 to 21, and so I did a lot of growing up, and it was hard, of course, because I wanted to be with my friends and all that, and then I moved away from home to college, 26 hours away, and so it would really be, like, keep pushing, and I didn't think I was anything special. I didn't think I'd be able to do it, but yet here it is at Oshkosh.
0: And it's very special.
12: And, yeah, and I was able to do it. Even though I thought I couldn't, I was still able to do it. So really, anybody can do it.
0: Yeah, that's really cool.
12: Yeah.
0: And that would be the message.
11: Absolutely. And she got her Perseverance Award.
12: Yes, I did get that.
0: Did you get your private in that Straight Tail 172 that you guys own?
12: No, my dad actually, we sold that not too long ago. I first soloed in a Cessna 150 in Maine, and then I moved to Florida, and I soloed again because I didn't get to finish my private up there in my own aircraft. I decided to wait for my own airplane to actually be able to solo in it. So
0: you soloed in it at home where you live, not at school?
12: Not at school, yeah.
0: Yeah, okay. Yep. So that's cool. So you soloed in that, and then what did you do your private in?
12: I'm actually still working on my private now. Yeah, I wanted to solo in my own aircraft once it was finished.
0: So your boyfriend's a rated pilot.
12: Yeah, we're flying it together. He's the pilot, technically.
0: Gotcha.
12: Yeah.
0: Wow. Okay, gotcha. Well, but you're both going to fly, so that's cool.
11: Somebody's got to tie down the airplane. She makes
12: exactly.
11: Him do it.
0: That's funny. Well, you're an inspiration. You are truly an inspiration.
11: Yeah, so one of the cool, I mean, I haven't been in the trailer in a while with all the jewelry, but I've seen it at a lot of different aviation events, and I believe she's making mom and dad cover the trailer most of this week. But one of the things that she made was an actual necklace with a rivet. A pull rivet was one of her earlier designs, I remember, right?
12: Yep. I had a pull rivet necklace and earrings.
0: Did you sell a lot of those?
12: Oh, yeah. We sold quite a few of those. Some people didn't know what it was, and the people that knew what it was like, wow, I didn't know. That's so neat.
0: That's pretty cool. Yeah.
12: Yeah.
0: Awesome. Well, Charlie, we have another minute or so. What would you like to ask her?
11: Well, I was just going to make sure you mention where your booth's located this year. Your mom and dad are covering for you, because I know you're hanging out with your aircraft a lot.
12: Yeah.
11: So they could, if they want to find you, you're going to be over by the Brown Arch a lot, right?
12: Yep. I'll be by my aircraft a lot answering any questions for anybody. And then the Rachel's Jewelry trailer is, in the Fly Mart. It's kind of right across from the Red Barn. You can see the Red Barn when you stand there. In the Fly Mart, and my parents are awesome, of course, my mom covering that for me while I'm doing my aircraft. It's amazing. I have a great support system.
0: And your aircraft, how do people find it if they want to come see it and talk to you?
12: If they want to come see it, go to the Brown Arch and look right to the right. It's the pink one. You can't miss it. Right next to the arch.
11: Pink with a lot of small aircraft on it.
12: Yes, a lot of small airplanes on it.
11: A lot of small decals of aircraft.
0: You designed the paint job, I assume.
12: Yeah, the paint job and everything. And then the small aircraft are actually people who helped me along the way. There's names on all those aircraft that have names of people who donated and helped me.
0: That's cool. That's awesome.
12: Yep.
0: Thanks for joining us on
12: EA
0: Radio. I appreciate it. That's awesome.
12: And
0: good luck to you in your future.
12: Thank you very much.
0: I'm sure we will somewhere talk to you again.
12: Hopefully,
0: I think so. Charlie, we're going to take another break, and then we're going to talk more stuff. Home built when we come back. Jay Monchi, we're on the fly at the Home Built Pavilion, and you're listening to EA Radio.
3: Here's an interview from AirVenture 2011.
4: And good afternoon. We're out at the seaplane base on a beautiful Saturday afternoon. And boy, is there a lot of activity out here today. This place is crowded. And Paul Seehofer, the chairman of the seaplane base, is joining me. And Paul, my gosh, this is way busier than it was last year when we were here.
10: Well, it's been great weather. It makes a big difference.
4: Yeah, really. And what have you got going on out here this afternoon?
10: A lot of flying. Anything from small little LSAs flying just steady to Cubs and 185s. We even had an albatross land.
4: The albatross was here, or is it still here?
10: No, he took off, did a little flyby. Actually stopped for lunch, if I remember right.
4: And a brat.
10: Yeah, yeah.
4: Stopping your albatross for a brat at the EAA seaplane base. What a treat.
10: Yeah, pretty neat deal.
4: So, Paul, tell us a little bit about this year. What's been happening? What's new? What's exciting?
10: Well, I think at the seaplane base, anybody that's been out here knows that we kind of operate like, for anybody that's ever been to Key West, that's us. We're kind of laid back, don't really have a tight schedule. We just want people to come out, bring whatever kind of seaplane they have, and enjoy flying.
4: Kind of feels like Margaritaville out here.
10: Yeah, we actually have our own Margaritaville.
4: That's great. So tell us a little bit about numbers this year. Are we up? Are we down? Are we just average?
10: Our numbers, well, it's hard to judge right now because when you have really good weather like this, you can have a lot of activity at the end of the week. But as of right now, our numbers are down just slightly, but I think that's going to change.
4: If you were to guess, how many aircraft actually maintain a presence over at the main event and then just hop on in the plane and fly over here for the day?
10: We probably have 25 or 30 that do that. And in fact, just this afternoon during our banquet that we have tonight, we're going to have a CB flyby. So that's a good example. They're all over there right now, and they hop back and forth between the airport and the sea base itself.
4: Oh, very, very cool. So tell us a little bit about the seaplane base for our new listeners, people who might not be familiar with what goes on over here at the other side of AirVenture Oshkosh.
10: Well, we're probably the most unique operation in the world. The fact that we land aircraft outside in the lake and then have to tow them to their moorings with small fishing boats with special rigging makes us very unique. We're also the largest seaplane gathering in the world, at least recreational seaplane gathering. And this piece of property is only a seaplane base for 1 week out of the year. It's private property. The EA has an arrangement to use the property for this 1 week, and everything you see here comes down. It's pretty amazing when you are here off-season, and it's just a beautiful piece of land. Looks like a park.
4: No, it really does. It's beautiful. Tell me about your mosquito abatement procedures out here, because obviously we're out here and it's a lot of moisture, a lot of green foliage. You know, it's a unique situation out here.
10: Well, we have a mosquito fogger that some people, when they come here, they go, boy, I hate that thing. But shortly they learn to appreciate it. But it works pretty well. In fact, we overhauled it this year. I think it's going on 50 years old. Oh. And it's even got racing stripes and flames on it now.
4: Okay. So, but the overhaul was a little bit more than a paint job, right? I mean, it actually blows more fog out now.
10: Oh, yeah. I kind of noticed that. If there's a mosquito that can stand after that, he's doing good. He deserves to bite somebody.
4: All right. Tell us a little bit about some of the features that you have out here. When somebody arrives at the seaplane base, typically by bus from the main grounds, where can they get the bus to come over here? Let's start with that.
10: There's actually two locations, the bus tower over at the airport, and there's also a bus that picks up at the amphibian parking area or the seaplane parking area just south of the ultralights. And that arrangement has worked out real well, cut down some of the bus lag times.
4: So those two spots, and that's one's on one end and one's fairly much centralized. So
10: yes,
4: some good ways to get out here. So you take the bus out here, and it's about a 10 or 12 minute ride in the bus, and there's a small fee. What's the fee this year?
10: Yeah, it's $3 a round trip, and you pay here at the seaplane base. So it's probably the easiest way to get in and out of here. Our parking area is limited, but we do have car parking. So if you want to come in, that costs $8. If you have an EA parking pass, you can use that.
4: Okay. Well, fair deal. So they get on the grounds, and the bus drops them off at a walking path, and they walk through. It's basically a nature walk out here to the base.
10: Yes, we have a nature trail that you walk in, and it's pretty neat to come out of the end of that trail and your waterfront. You see all the seaplanes parked, and I continuously hear the words tranquil and serene. I kind of chuckle about that a little bit because there is actually a lot going on here. This is its small own little operation. We have kind of everything the airport has just in a small way.
13: Well, I came out here to see you a week ago, and it was tranquil and serene, but it sure isn't today. A lot of activity going on out here today. Tell us about your watermelon social tonight. That's a big deal every year.
10: Yes, we have a watermelon social, which is a pulled pork dinner and beverages, and we have a few door prizes. But the purpose of that watermelon social is to encourage people that have an interest in seaplanes to come out and hang with the seaplane crowd. And it's really kind of fun for us, and it's fun for them. And one thing I always like to remind any EA member is that this is your seaplane base. This is an attraction to EA, and it's a value-added thing that you get by paying your membership. So to all the EA members, come out and enjoy it, and thank you for being a member.
13: So once they do that, then they come out here. We were talking about getting off the bus and walking in. That's happening tonight, the Watermelon Social. But once they do that, they're going to come in. They're going to come past a shirt vendor there who is a really neat guy that shows up every year from out in Washington State.
10: Yes.
13: Dennis.
10: Yes, Dennis has been here a long time making shirts, and all of his artwork is original artwork. And people collect his T-shirts like a lot of people collect coins.
13: They're very nice shirts. They last a long time, and I've got a whole bunch of them in my drawer that I've had for years and years and years. And then you come on into the main grounds, and you'll see the docks. And tell us a little bit about the docking operation, how that works.
10: Well, when the aircraft land out in the bay out in front of the seaplane base on Lake Winnebago, they get a clearance to come into the parking lagoon, which is probably about a 60 or 70-acre parking area. And at that point, they are directed to a dock, and we have 8 docks. And depending on the type of an aircraft and what services it needs, fuel and that sort of thing, it pulls up to the dock. We unload it, and the people set up camp. And then at that point, we hook on our tow boats, and we tow the airplanes out to the moorings.
13: Okay. And so when the folks walk in, they're going to see that operation off the right as they're walking towards the main area of water, the main bay. And then on the left, you've got some other vendors. You've got some vendors down there, and then the food vendor here. What's happening there?
10: Well, we have pontoon boat rides down at the very far end. So part of the problem with seaplanes is that when we moor them, you can only see them from shore. So a few years back, we arranged to have pontoon boat rides that allow you to go out and about amongst the seaplanes and get up close and take photographs. And one thing I want to mention, this year I had a really special experience happen. I think it was 2 days ago. One of our own volunteers pulled up at the dock in a seaplane that he and his father built. And this volunteer has been around here for a long time. And to see a son that grew up here as a volunteer fly in a seaplane, an experimental home-built seaplane, that he and his father built, and he just got his seaplane rating, it reminded me of what EA is all about. And to see the young people getting involved like that, and he's here now, actually, he's a volunteer again, and his friend that flew over here with him was so excited, he said, "I'm going to learn how to fly."
13: There's a lot of that going on, by the way.
10: That's good. That's good.
13: It's happening on a daily basis at AirVenture. So they come in. There's food available. Tell us about your food vendor here.
10: We have a great food vendor. He has a wide selection of food. He's been doing this quite a while. And I can't remember everything on his menu, but there's not too much he can't make.
13: So we're going to take a break, Paul. And then when we come back, we're going to talk more about the EAA Oshkosh AirVenture Seaplane Base. We'll be back in just a minute. J-Mont G, out at the seaplane base. We're on the fly.
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0: I would be remiss if I didn't mention that we have a video crew with us, and we should wave at the camera more often because, you know, they get lonely over there. And we're streaming that live as well at EAradio.net. You can just click on the HD video link, which is right there on the page right below the audio link. So there we go. We are, if you are watching on the link, you can see this big CL215 Canadair water bomber right behind us. We're actually under the wing and the sponson of the airplane. It's big. It's cool. Come on out and see it right across from the IAC Aerobatic Center. So we're talking about all kinds of firefighting stuff today. That's kind of the theme of On the Fly today. And joining us now is Robert Fairbanks. He is a C-130 pilot with the 731st Airlift Squadron at Peterson Air Force Base in Colorado Springs, Colorado. And you're a reservist, right?
15: That is correct, and it's a pleasure to be here. Thank you.
0: Thanks for talking with us today. So how did you decide? So I know that the C-130 has a lot of missions. It's used in a lot of different ways. You could be a hurricane hunter, or you could dropping. What is it called? Lapes drops or something like that.
15: All supplies. Kinds of missions in support of the Army.
0: Right.
15: All kinds of different Department of Defense missions. It's amazing, isn't it?
0: The airplane is probably more vastly used than any other for different things, I would think. Tell us a little bit about your airplane first, and then tell us about what your squadron does and how you decided to go and do that particular type of work, firefighting.
15: Absolutely, absolutely. As a member of the Air Force Reserve, our airplanes are owned by the Department of Defense, and we go and we fly in support of our nation whenever we're called to do so. Deployments as well as local operations, helping train the Army, the Marines, the Navy. This mission, this is something special. It's something that I don't think anybody else has an opportunity to do. We support the Forest Service. We support their mission. So what we try to do is to take our airplane and mix it up with all of the other civilian assets like the water scooper here today. And we try to go in and we do our best to be a seamless part of a fight to save lives and to save property.
0: Okay, and I talked to Mary earlier about how this process starts. You got called out as a resource from the dispatch center. I'd imagine your group, your squadron, is on a list for your region. And then what happens when you get called to go assist in a fire?
15: Well, our job is to be ready when we are called. When all the civilian assets, all of the civilian tankers are busy because the fire season has gotten so big, when they call us up, we come in, and our job is to respond as quickly as we can. We'll pick up and we'll fly halfway across the country, and we'll start operations immediately upon arrival, seamlessly if we can. We'll roll in, we'll load up with retardant, and we can fight fires that very same day that we arrive.
0: Okay, and you're basically interacting. Mary, help us out here. He's interacting with the other groups as needed in the Congo line, so to speak.
16: Yeah, they fit right in over the fire. They're on the same radios we are on, and they just work in, work out, drop, load, and return, drop, load, and return. And I should mention there are three other reserve units that we use. There's Reno, Nevada. There is Cheyenne, Wyoming. And there is...
15: out in California.
16: Out in California, yeah,
15: Channel Islands.
16: Yes. So Point Magoo. So the Forest Service owns 8 of these tanks, and Robert will tell you about those in a minute. But 2 per unit, and they slide in the back of the C-130, and you'll see those drop later today.
0: Oh, very cool. All right, let's talk about that then.
15: Absolutely. We actually can carry 3,000 gallons of water or retardant, which makes us the equivalent of a large air tanker in the civilian world. And our system operates in a roll-on, roll-off basis. So if we needed to take that off and go fly a Department of Defense mission, we can do that. It'll be gone in about 3-4 hours, and we can go back and do whatever else we need to do. Our goal, what we want to do, is bring 2 of our systems that the Forest Service owns and we're caretakers of, and we'll bring them to the fire, and we'll just rotate them in and out all day long, all week, all month, as long as it takes, and we can do that. So our airdrop, we'll drop from about 150 feet, and the idea is to build a line of retardant so the firefighters on the ground, they can see those flames have been repressed, they keep from spreading, and they can get a containment around the fire.
0: Wow. Well, we should mention that the Veterans Parade is happening right now, and so there's all that going on. Friday is that day where they march from the... down in Warbirds, up here to Boeing Plaza. So that's, if we see all this crowd going by, that's what they're doing. honoring our veterans. It's a great day for that. And you obviously are one of those, or you will be.
15: Thank you.
0: So thank you for your service. Let's talk about, you're not a scooper. So since you're not scooping, I assume, how do you refill? Do they refill those tanks and you roll them out and roll a new one on? Is that how it works?
15: You'll have to say that again. There was an airplane in my right ear.
0: How do you load your retardant?
15: Well, what we do is we'll

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1: And also the coverage level we asked for. A coverage level is simply how many gallons per a 10 by 10 area, 100 square foot. So coverage level 1 is 1 gallon in that area. Coverage level 8 is 8 gallons, and it's to coat the fuel. The other reason we asked for a specific altitude, is so that the water or retardant rains down and coats both sides of the fuel rather than only one side of it, and then we get shadowing. So it needs to rain down. It needs to stop the forward motion when it comes out of the tanks.
2: Okay, perfect. So you're a pilot. This is very specialized work for a C-130 pilot. I mean, your normal C-130 training obviously doesn't cover firefighting. What kind of special training do you go through in your squadron to get qualified?
3: Well, within our squadron, we do our own training. We have individuals who have been doing this mission for 15 or more years, and we rely on them to pass it on to the next generation. I've been flying the C-130 since 1996, but not until I acquired a great deal of experience and got very comfortable in the aircraft and upgraded beyond aircraft commander and instructor pilot was I brought into the program. So I've now been flying the MAFS mission, well, since 2006.
2: Okay, so in-house training, our last guest, Patrick, he mentioned the movie Always. In that movie, there's a training center. It was in Afraid of Washington for the movie, but
3: I know where you're going with this, and no, John Goodman was not my instructor, but I wish he was.
2: Yeah, because you would like to bomb that tent.
3: Oh,
2: right?
3: Yes.
2: Yeah, yeah. So John wasn't your instructor, but is it a similar scenario to that? Do you go out and do practice runs in a vast area like that?
3: When we go out and we fight on real fires, we rely on the Forest Service, like Mary, to lead us into the fire and to show us where the fire retardant needs to go. So we train the same way. So 1 week out of every year, whether there's fires or not, we get together with the Forest Service at various locations, and we get together with our sisters and our brothers from the other MAFS units. And we work together, and we train, and we practice. That's when we drop water. There's no fire on the ground. Makes it nice and simple, but we still keep those skills, keep them going.
2: They cone it off, or how do they mark it for training?
1: Actually,
2: there's no fire, so.
1: Yeah, we go do pretend fires. We'll find clearings. We clear the area before we do our spring training. And we get together this last May. It was in Colorado Springs. And we went up into unoccupied areas of the U.S. forest and ran up and down the hills, dropped water, and played Let's Pretend. And we do it until everybody is safe and proficient. So we had all the units there, and we do that every year. It's usually in the springtime, sometimes as early as March, but it's usually April and May.
2: Gotcha. So say you're a reservist, so that means you have another full-time job, right?
3: That's right.
2: Airline pilot?
3: Unless you want to count my family life, that's a full-time job too, right?
2: Yeah, that's
3: the family's here today. So.
2: That's everybody's full-time job. But so when it's not the firefighting season, you guys are still operating because you're doing DOD missions as well. So, but you're a reservist, so your commitment is a little different than like an active duty squadron. Are there any active duty firefighting squadrons or no?
3: There are no active duty squadrons right now. Several years ago, we actually had an active duty squadron in Colorado Springs, and they were a part of our mission at that time.
2: Okay, well. So it all makes sense to us now. Anyway, hey, thank you very much for joining us and sharing this part side of military life, which I actually didn't even realize there was military firefighting. So I probably most of our listeners didn't either. So thank you for sharing with us.
3: Well, thank you.
2: JMRG, we're on the fly over here by the IAC Aerobatic Center, just right across on the flight line underneath this Viking aircraft. And we saved for last our wonderful hosts, and we'll talk to them next. 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

0: joined with my colleague and friend, Wireless Mike. How you doing, Mike?
1: I'm good. Show's still going well for you.
0: Show's going great. The weather always helps. And on Squawk 1200, we've had some excellent guests, you know, through this hour. And we're about to start day number four with Danny Sims, FAA icing lead in the research side, looking at forecast and how we deal with icing. It's one of those things that all pilots know about. Some of them know how to deal with it. Some are afraid. And you're going to tell us how you can help, right?
2: Yeah, exactly. Glad to be here and to let you know what we're doing within the FAA. There's a lot of icing work going on in different parts. My area that I'm looking at is the in-flight icing, structural icing, and we're making improvements to the products that are out there. Technology has advanced, whether it's weather prediction models that go into the forecast themselves, but weather radar and weather satellite, we're using advanced techniques on those to help us to give an indication of where the icing is most likely to be, and then those improved forecasts themselves. One of the big things that we're going to see with the forecast is we're going to what we call higher resolution forecasts, a tighter and tighter grid space on these models, which gives you a lot more detail of what's happening. Icing is not just this something that's spread across a layer and it's very, very uniform throughout. There's a lot of variability, and I'm sure pilots can that resonates with them. You know, one aircraft is getting a lot of buildup, and you don't have to be very far away at all where you might not be getting as much accumulation as such. And so we've seen that in some field programs, and our forecast products are going to be able to start depicting that. But that leads to an interesting question is, what does a user do with that more detailed information? Especially if you're not certified for flight into icing conditions, you're just going to avoid that entire area. But if you are, what do you do with this information? That's where we're turning to some of our social scientist people within the FAA, or folks who do our evaluations to help us to get at that answer. So we're looking for feedback from pilots to talk about just what would they do with the higher resolution data.
0: And Danny, when you talk about technology, you must have some input and collaboration with industry and getting, you know, especially with some of that technology. So is that an essential part of what you're doing, is to work out some of this with industry and other stakeholders?
2: The primary stakeholder that we work with is another government agency, and that's NOAA and the National Weather mm-hmm. Service. But there's a lot of input also, though, from industry on new techniques, especially, you know, one of the challenges we have is the detection and getting that information down. And so I had a great conversation earlier this week that we're going to follow up on some icing detection equipment that a very low cost. But the great thing that's going on with that is being able then to relay that information in near real time down to a central station and then be able to disseminate it so that we could utilize that. So that's just an area where we're working across with other agencies and also with industry too.
1: So if a pilot finds himself in icing conditions and they don't want to be there, what are some of their strategies they can do to get out of it?
2: Yeah, great question. You know, one of the things that we will stress a lot is to try to at least get that great picture ahead of time of what you can expect. But sometimes you get into conditions that were not necessarily forecasted very well. But if you know ahead of time that there's this likelihood of icing, go ahead and plan some scenarios that will get you out of there. The key is, what do you do to get out of it? Don't remain in there, okay? First of all, know your surroundings. If you go lower, are you going to get into warmer temperatures? And i.e. by warmer, we mean above freezing.
0: Yeah.
2: Okay, so if so, go down. Of course, be cognizant of terrain, and you know you don't want to go too low. Can you climb higher and get above the clouds, for example, if it's not a deep deck of clouds itself? Even though it's colder temperatures, if you get out of the moisture, you no longer have that, or you may get into an environment that's composed not of the liquid droplets but of the ice droplets or the ice particles themselves.
0: And of course that strategy, you need to make those decisions pretty quick, because if you let the ice accrete too much, then your climbability may not be there, and then now you're limiting your options, aren't you?
2: You're exactly right. Don't do it quick. Make that decision quick. And that's why in the pre-flight environment, it's a great time to say, okay, if I encounter, what am I going to do? and practice those types of things. Continue to look at the weather and be ready for it so that you're not taken off guard.
1: And there's some people who operate aircraft that are de-ice, you know, certified into known icing, and sometimes they're not really used to it, and they still get themselves into issues. Have you seen things like that? And what kind of things do you recommend for people who actually have the equipment?
2: Right. I participated within the last year with an accident investigation with our partners at the National Transportation Safety Board, NTSB, with a situation just like you described. It was an aircraft that was certified for flight into icing operations, had pneumatic boots, had some propeller heat, some things of that nature to help with that. Pilot was instrument rated, but that doesn't necessarily mean that you're proficient at it. He got into an icing environment, continued into it. It was an icing rich environment, very moist environment, and of course sub-freezing temperatures. He was ascending through that and continued in it for minutes, too long. As you said earlier, it can happen very, very quickly. But this was a case where it just remained in the icing environment, and unfortunately, the pilot and the passengers are no longer with us again. So be cognizant of your surroundings. If you can deviate a little bit out of the way, or if you can wait it out a little bit on the ground, by all means do so. But just because you have the rating and just because you have the aircraft doesn't necessarily mean you are proficient at it. So make sure you know your own limitations and practice your own personal minimums, too.
0: Yeah, we're speaking with Danny Sims, FAA icing lead, and helping us discuss the idea of forecasting icing conditions. And when you start talking about the technology and being better able to give some models, how will the pilot view that? Is he going to pull out his iPad, or how will it be depicted so it's user friendly?
2: Right, and that's one of the areas that we really want to start moving into. Honestly, what we have done in the past is primarily almost exclusively for the pre-flight environment. But to really make this effective, we need to get it up into the cockpit. So we're looking at some ways to, first of all, get some faster updates, get more real-time information into there. But we need to do it so that it's tailored information for what you are on your route, what you can expect to see ahead of time. Graphical nature that you can automatically see really, really quickly. And that's where we're working with our partners within our research branch within our aviation weather division, who are heavily the weather technology in the cockpit folks, who that's their bread and butter. They look at things like that and help us develop standards. So we're starting working with them on that because, again, we see that we need to get this information up to the cockpit. It is available, for example, via FISBE, but right now it's just one graphic, and I don't know how tailorable it is. So there's where we want to go.
1: Yeah, right now, if you have ADS-B in on your aircraft, you get a whole variety of weather just automatically beamed in. It's update. Is there looking to get all this icing information also updated to the pilots via ADS-BN?
2: Right. Icing and turbulence were added fairly recently within the past, I believe, year or two to it. But we want to take that further to get you the information that you need particularly onto there. And as I said, one of the things we want to do is the faster updates. So yes, to your question, that's the area that we're actively working in.
0: Yeah, you said something that resonates with all of us that have been in the environment. It's variable. I mean, you get some good guidelines, but it's pretty variable. And variability to me translates into I can get surprised. Yeah.
2: Exactly. I think that's the thing to understand with weather is that you can get surprised and you will get surprised. Our forecasting has improved. There's no doubt about that. We've got that. The National Weather Service has the statistics to show that, but we're not perfect. And so, yes, you can get surprised. As a pilot, you need to be ready to encounter these things.
0: One of the strategies, we all have heard this, that when you're facing an in-flight situation, keep in mind, aviate, navigate, communicate. But I've been teaching people to add something else to it, and that is once you've done your aviating, navigating, and communicating, the next one is mitigate, which means have a strategy to mitigate what you're in. So,
2: yes, have that strategy, and so make the decision, get out of the icing and such environment itself.
1: So this is obviously a very complicated topic. It's lots of information here. Where can somebody come and talk and learn more about some of the things that you're working on, and maybe get a little bit better idea of how they should be flying their aircraft that has de-icing?
2: Right. We have a exhibit over in the FAA Safety Center. We'll be here throughout the entirety of the show through Sunday. People can come by. We want you to come by and stop and see us and talk to us about it. So that's one. Look us up at FAA.gov is a good place to start and do a search for in-flight icing, and you'll eventually get to us. But yeah, if you got the time, come by and talk to us today, tomorrow, or Sunday in the FAA Safety Center.
0: We've been visiting with Danny Sims, FAA icing lead. Thank you so much for what you do. 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
4: Our next guests are from Airbus, Robin Hayes, who is CEO of the American Operations, and Daryl Taylor, who is Head of Operations. Gentlemen, welcome to the show, and Robin, welcome back to this portion of the show as well.
5: It's fantastic. This is the best view at the air show.
4: It is. That's why I like doing this show here, because I get to talk to interesting people like you, but at the same time, if you get a little off topic, I'm going to watch the airplanes.
5: Well, if we start getting boring, there's certainly very attractive things to be doing looking at the airplanes.
4: Robin, as I said, welcome back.
5: Thank you.
4: How has the show been for you so far?
5: It's great, actually. I mean, I just got here yesterday, so but it's been an incredible morning, and just to see the passion and the commitment and the enthusiasm that really is the heart of this air show.
4: Yes, and Airbus has also stepped up to help support the air show, and tomorrow, the Veterans Parade, all those activities are being supported by Airbus, so we thank you for that. But what's the idea behind supporting the Veterans operations in opposition to all the other things that are happening here?
5: Well, veterans are so important to our country, and they're so important to Airbus. I mean, not only for the service that they have given, and all their families, too. So many of those veterans are working in professions that are so relevant to us. They're either flying our products and so the ability to hire veterans when they decide, they want to move on from their military service. And that they're a very important part of our work group. And Dow, who's here with me, who, amongst other things, runs our Mobile manufacturing facility, I mean, we have a significant number of veterans working for us in Mobile.
4: Yes. Now, and speaking of that facility, you recently hit the 500 aircraft mark out of Mobile. How did that feel to see number 500?
6: Yeah, it's quite a milestone for us, and reinforces as we close in on 10 years, where we've come from. I mean, we were a really relatively small manufacturing facility. Only in 2015, and now in 2025, 500 aircraft. In fact, we just celebrated our 100th A220 out of that facility last week.
4: Okay.
6: So the milestones keep on coming, and 600 is not far away.
4: There you go. And Robin, you were brand new to the position last year. Mm-hmm. So how has this last 12 months been in the leadership position?
5: Well, I'm still here.
4: Yes,
5: that's a bonus.
4: Good.
5: But it's been incredible, really. I mean, I've spent 35 years in the industry on the airline side, but it's been an incredible and blessed opportunity to understand much more about the manufacturing and the product design side. And I feel like I feel like a kid that's just left college. So much to learn, and my stage in life, it's not always that easy. But it's been incredible. And I actually, one of my reflections on the last year is, I wish more people in our industry had a chance to work both on the operations side, at an airline or at a sort of a company that is services aviation, and also on the manufacturing side. Because I think you have a much broader picture when you do that. And I've learned so much in the last year that I thought I knew that I now realize I didn't.
4: And Daryl, for you, what is your background that brought you to Airbus?
6: Yeah, so apart from educating Robin on manufacturing for the last year,
5: trying to educate
6: and telling him he was wrong, obviously. But yeah. I started my career as an apprentice. I started in an Airbus facility in the UK, but came to the US 28 years ago. Worked for Beechcraft, Raytheon, a bit on the general aviation side. A few years in the supply chain, managed to pass through Bombardier as well, and then I've been with Airbus for the last 10 years since the start of the facility in Mobile.
4: Okay. And how has technology, we're seeing just leaps and bounds, AI being the big buzzword now, but how has technology really helped influence what you do with operations?
6: Yeah, I think digital and automation are the two big changes that we've seen in the last decade. AI will certainly be the key over the next decade, I would say. And I think it's different in different products, right? So the newer products, the next generation of products, we'll see much more of that technology embedded from digital design into digital manufacturing. Some of the more legacy programs, we just need to add a little bit as we do. And the great news, I think, certainly in a place like Oshkosh, is the craftsmanship is still number one in our industry. We need craftsmen to build the aircraft, to service the aircraft, and to enable these aircraft to fly.
4: I mean, people don't recognize the footprint that Airbus has in the United States. And what would be maybe some surprising things that people don't know about the company and your presence here in the U.S.?
5: Yeah, no, Airbus has a very significant presence in the U.S. And if I'm incredibly honest, and when I spent years and years dealing with Airbus as a customer, and so I understood some of that footprint, but I didn't understand it all. It's over 5,000 jobs in the U.S. It's the aircraft we're manufacturing in Mobile. It's the helicopters that we're manufacturing in Mississippi, the helicopter servicing business, MRO shop that we have in Grand Prairie, Texas. We build satellites in Florida. We have hundreds of engineers in either Wichita or Mobile supporting the sort of global footprint. We have legal, finance, HR jobs. We have a presence up in Virginia. We have presence in California, up in Pacific Northwest. It's everywhere. Plus, the indirect jobs we support. So we buy so much out of the U.S. that we support 275,000 jobs across the U.S. supply chain, and we spend about $15 billion. So Airbus has had that commitment. There's a lot of talk right now for obvious reasons around companies investing in the U.S., but we have been doing this for really decades, and in fact, we're going to be celebrating 10 years of Mobile, as Darryl mentioned earlier, this September.
4: Very good. And in the list of some of the products that you were talking about, airplanes, of course, mm-hmm. and helicopters, but you also mentioned satellites. Now, yeah. That's not something people necessarily associate with Airbus.
5: Yeah, that's right. We have a satellite manufacturing facility in Florida. We've just opened a new extension to that. So, exactly. Yeah. There's so much that we do that I think we're growing it. Right. We are growing our commitment to the U.S. and we're growing our footprint here.
4: Very good. With you being here, you have a forum this afternoon. It's called Lifting Futures in Aviation, 2:30 in forum stage number 7. What will that cover?
5: Well, I'm really looking forward to it, and it's going to be a great panel, so let's get everybody there.
4: Okay.
5: But, there's so many amazing careers in this industry, and this industry needs hundreds of thousands of new jobs in the next decade or so, and we've got to get people excited. There's a lot of talk around how certain jobs are going to get disrupted by AI. Mm-hmm. We know in aerospace, we know in aviation, there are amazing jobs. So part of our panel really is we've got some great professionals, and they're going to talk about how they got into this industry and the things that they do, and really hope to try and maybe inspire that next generation to think about. You're obviously here mm-hmm. at Oshkosh because you have a passion for this industry, but maybe you don't work in it.
4: Right.
5: And so let's get you to come and work in it.
4: Sounds good. Who else is on the panel with you?
5: We got a number of Airbus colleagues.
4: Okay.
5: We have panelists from Delta and some other organizations too. And also we're going to let Darryl be on the panel too. Because Darryl's story is cool. Right?
4: Yeah.
5: He started as an apprentice. Yeah. He's worked in multiple companies, and now he's running one of the largest aircraft manufacturing facilities in the world, as well as other operational functions. So I think it's a cool story.
4: I think so, too. And it really illustrates how you can get into aviation and you can either plot your own course or sort of let your course take its own kind of twists and turns. And so when you started as an apprentice, did you ever see yourself in a leadership role?
6: Oh, absolutely not. I didn't see myself past the next year. But again, you're absolutely right. This industry is small and large, right? We see it at an event like this. You know, 35 years in now, it's amazing for me, you know, without giving away too much for the panel answers, you know, one of my proudest moments in my career is launching an apprenticeship program in our facility in Mobile now to give those same pathways. So when I get to speak to that next generation and talk about, you know, my career, my pathways, what I've been lucky enough to do, the people who've been mentors to me, and to give them a view that, you know, this industry can give you a lot of things and take you in many different directions is the coolest part.
4: Yes. Robin, anything that's on the grounds that you want to make sure you see before you have to go home?
5: Well, I'm just taking it all in. I'm just wandering around at random, and just every time you turn the corner, there's something and you go, wow. So, look, this is really kind of where this is where the industry is at its best. You know, it's the passion, it's the sort of all the aspects of the industry coming together. Yeah, you can go to some of the big air shows, and they're great. There's some cool things there, but this is the heart of I think American passion for this industry, and it's just so incredible to be here.
4: It is, and you are correct. Everything from the smallest, oldest antiques to these just immaculate home builds that people have put together in their hangars and garages, to the warbirds, aerobatic performers. It's really everybody coming together and just spending a week, as they say, in Mecca. Yeah.
5: Exactly. I always wish I could spend longer here, but
4: someone has to run the company, right?
5: Yeah, well, I guess.
4: All right, your forum again this afternoon is 2:30, forum stage number 7, Lifting Futures in Aviation. Stop by and see that, and who knows, maybe one day you too will be part of the team at Airbus. Robin Hayes, Chairman and CEO of Airbus North America, and Daryl Taylor, Head of Operations for Airbus. Gentlemen, thank you for being here, and
5: thanks, Steve.
4: Enjoy
5: thanks,
4: the show.
5: Thanks, Steve. Thanks very much.
4: And this is EAA Radio.
3: Here's an interview from 2012.
7: Chad Jensen has the easiest job in all of aviation. As EAA's home builder community manager, his job is to help provide what home builders need, and home builders are a very needy bunch. Great to see you, Chad.
8: Good to see you too, Bob.
7: I don't think I've seen you since you got the gig in Oshkosh, which
8: That's
7: was about a year ago.
8: That's true.
7: And? How do
8: I
7: you like it?
8: It's fantastic. I've learned a lot this year, and there's a lot more to learn. It's a lot to take in.
7: What you were already a home builder.
8: Yes.
7: You built a 7 or a 7A, I can't recall.
8: I built a 7 first, yeah.
7: And sold that. And are you building now?
8: I'm building a Whitman Tailwind.
7: How's that going?
8: That's going good.
7: Yeah?
8: Surprisingly, with the amount of time that I have to devote to a project right now, I'm actually getting some things done.
7: You know a lot of home builders then, and they've looked to EAA and EAA chapters for guidance on building, and now you're in the... Not the other side of the job, but you're in a job that provides that guidance
8: Yes.
7: and stuff. Has it given you a different perspective on the whole general home building scene?
8: Not really. I think I just know. I'm just learning more about it. The perspective hasn't changed.
7: Yeah.
8: I think once a home builder, always a home builder, and that's how I see myself. So.
7: Yeah. I should point out that, if I didn't already, that you're the manager or the home building community manager. Is that the exact title?
8: That's one of my titles.
7: What are the others?
8: Well, now that I serve on the senior leadership team, my title there is the senior manager of communities.
7: Communities?
8: Communities.
7: Plural?
8: Plural.
7: Not necessarily home builder communities?
8: That's correct.
7: Like what?
8: The ultralights. The divisions are all reporting up through me to the senior leadership team now. They all have their own individual boards and executive directors. However, anything that needs to go to the senior leadership team is where their seat at the table lives.
7: Yeah.
8: The Canadian Council is under me. I've got the seaplane base, not the Seaplane Pilots Association, but just the seaplane base when they're here.
7: Yeah. So what do you do when you have all those communities?
8: When? During the
7: yeah,
8: show? Or
7: Yeah, yeah. Well, not only that, but in the regular job. I mean, Just doing the home builders would be a full time gig.
8: It is a full time gig. I work a lot of hours, answer a lot of questions, keeping the programs going is an important thing. So we're working on revamping the Tech Counselor program and the Flight Advisor program. We've got some good input coming on those.
7: You know, if you go back, 15, 20 years, the concept of communities was a little bit easier because for home building, because you had the EA chapters, basically,
8: right,
7: that were, you know, what everybody revolved around, right? And then technology came along, different technology came along, and we had websites and all sorts of other things. And it seemed like the communities within the communities began to sprang up. You know, you had the RV crowd, and you had the EZ crowd, or the Bearcat, the Whitman Tailwind crowd.
8: Sure.
7: And so it seems that it's easier to get communities kind of fragmented in this kind of technological age. So how do you approach that sort of? I assume you don't have a one-size-fits-all.
8: Absolutely not.
7: You have more than one community.
8: I spend a lot of time on the internet, on the various forums, and the Yahoo groups, of course, are out there. The internet has been one of the biggest successes and one of the biggest boons, I think, to the communities as a whole. I mean, it's great information, easy to get to. However, it also provides a place for instant gratification to live, which by that I mean people that want answers from EAA headquarters, they want them right now because of the way things work on the internet.
7: Mm-hmm.
8: That's one of the challenges that I've found in my position.
7: Yeah.
8: So.
7: And I talk about how things have changed technologically in the last 5 or 10 years. What do you think it's going to be like 5 years from now, and then where do you think your role fits into that sort of thing? I see you all over the place on forums now, so I imagine you're sitting in your cubicle just browsing forums, but I'm sure there's more involved than that.
8: There is. I'm probably not on there physically as much as I appear to be. I usually have a lot of tabs open on my computer, so
7: yeah, right.
8: Maybe I appear to be out there more than I actually am, but I do spend a lot of time in the evenings. More time than my own wife probably appreciates dealing with. Mm-hmm. I shouldn't say dealing, but mm-hmm. just making better roads to communicating with the different groups. And yeah. that's been a problem in the past.
7: I should point out that if you want to get a comment in, you can text them to us at 920-550-1210. Somebody texted, Chad Jensen is the pride of Eastern Central Illinois, and I hear he really likes Supper Club.
8: Oh, yes. Capital City Brewery, that little plug for them.
7: Yeah.
8: Supper Club, yeah.
7: When you came up to Oshkosh, moved to Oshkosh, were there things that you thought as a builder that you would like to see EA do differently, either in terms of home building advice or anything, and that you maybe had a different opinion once you got here?
8: I think that we're getting there, actually. We've got some program changes. We've got good people in place now that... as far as our membership line goes, our tech service lines, so we've always had good people in tech service line. But getting the programs to the next level is where we're headed with the Hints for Home Builders and the webinars. And again, the Tech Counselor and Flight Advisor programs, they're good programs that worked well in the past. There's a few aspects of the programs that don't fit in today's world, which is where we're going to improve those.
7: Yeah. How do you keep it fresh? I love the home builders, Hints for Home Builders.
8: Yeah, that's the big
7: thing.
8: But
7: there's only so many ways you can show somebody how to put a Clico in, and then you run out of things to
8: That's a big challenge,
7: is it?
8: Keeping it fresh. And I actually rely on the communities to help me out with that because I feel like I have some pretty good ideas, but I'm definitely not the expert as far as keeping things fresh. We've got a fantastic marketing department now that's really helping us out with their ideas. And they work across the board as far as EA goes. And my programs are included in their fresh look. And they're a great, great team.
7: If you had a magic wand and you could get everything that you want, and you had an endless supply of money to do it, an endless supply of people to do it, what would you do?
8: I don't even know how to answer that question, Bob.
7: Take a shot.
8: I don't think there is. I can't answer that. There's too many things.
7: Yeah. What's the number one question you're asked? Well, by home builders specifically. When you say, I'm Chad Jensen and I'm here to help you.
8: Well, it probably gets asked to many EAA staffers nowadays, what do you think of the direction of EAA?
7: You like it.
8: I think we're headed in the right direction. I think we are. I mean, I wouldn't be here if we weren't.
7: you go out in the field over here, and there's 10 million RVs.
8: Yeah, I counted them yesterday. Yeah, just under 10 million, yeah.
7: Yeah. What'd you sell your RV for?
8: Reasons I can't go into on the radio. Okay. I missed that airplane terribly. And the new owner is here. He's from South Africa. That's where the airplane is now.
7: Yeah, can I ask you what that's like to sell a home built to somebody in another country?
8: Well, the process was easy as I could have ever imagined.
7: Really?
8: But only because I had the proper help. Rob Ray, Smokey Ray on VAF, he worked as the go-between guy between me and the buyer. They were friends. And it couldn't have gone any smoother. I think that if I would have done it myself, I probably wouldn't have tackled it. But there's a lot of logistics that go into play there.
7: You know, every time I look on Facebook, there's another picture of you out flying
8: something else.
7: Yes. So tell me again how your job is hard.
8: It's one of the perks of the job. I'm not going to complain about that.
7: How awesome is that?
8: I love it.
7: I think you mentioned that you were flying in and out of Pioneer over here. Did you have to go through? Looked like you had to go through some sort of training.
8: That training is about as in depth the training as one can go through for a little grass airport.
7: Really?
8: There's a ground school. It probably took me 3 weeks to get through the flight training part of it. I flew, I don't know, around 10 hours, I would say. Not all of it dual, but once I was signed off to practice at the airport, there's a certain pattern, there's certain altitudes, certain reporting points, and it's just they're very on top of safety. They knew exactly where the right fields are to land if you have to perform something like that. You know where they're at all times.
7: Tell me what planes you've been flying.
8: I've been flying both Glass Stars at Pioneer. We have a flying club at EDA now, the Employee Flying Club, so I have access to an RV-6A, so I'm still an RV pilot.
7: Good.
8: We've got a Cubby, which is a J3 clone, the Wag Arrow Cubby, which, to be honest with you, is the airplane that I do fly the most. Yeah. That airplane is, I've always loved flying Cubs. And the guys over at Sonics have been real good to me. I basically have an open door to their fleet. I haven't flown everything over there yet, but they've been good to me, and I certainly appreciate that. So there's a lot of neat airplanes around here to fly.
7: I like living the dream.
8: I pinch myself. I really do. It's
7: I got
8: it's
7: the
8: a
7: whole
8: dream come
7: fleet
8: true.
7: Of Sonics at my disposal.
8: I got to give him a call and make sure I can come over and get the keys to the hangar. But you know, if you would have told me back when we had the big party in 2007 that I'd be sitting up here being interviewed by you,
7: I know,
8: as an EA staffer, a senior staffer at that, that's something that I never ever would have guessed. It's been fantastic.
7: I remember when you were a nobody, Jensen.
8: Yeah.
7: Nobody,
8: yeah.
7: I say. So tell me about the project you're on now, the building project.
8: Yeah, the Whitman Tailwind.
7: Yeah, yeah.
8: Well, that's a project that started, stopped, and sold some stuff, started over again. What I mean by that is I built all of the wood ribs. I built started building the spars, and it's taking a lot of time. I'm a woodworker. I've built many things out of wood, coffee tables and beds, dressers, that kind of thing. But
7: you like wood better than aluminum?
8: I can't say I can choose one over the other. Metal ribs are coming along. Just about finished up with those. I've got the fuselage in my garage, and I work on it as time allows, but I'm getting more time on it than I would have thought I would have had. So
7: it's great to see you, man.
8: You too, Bob.
7: You're doing well. It's great to see you again, and
8: you
7: best of luck. Congratulations. And,
8: thank you very much.
7: Hope to chat with you again.
8: Absolutely. Anytime.
7: I'm Bob Collins. This is EAA Radio.
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9: We are at the Home Builders Pavilion, and it's turned out to be a beautiful day after, you know, some thunderstorms this morning. And but the grounds need water. Just we kind of were hoping it wouldn't be this week. Charlie Becker doing all kinds of EAA things year-round, not only here. This is a busy week for you in home builds and also in member services. But this is where all the action happens. And I like it down here. You know, I like it down here because, number one, you have a cool place for us to hang out here on the patio. It's nice and cool for what's going to be a hot day. And the other thing is very cool airplanes and very cool people. And we're going to talk to one of them right now, right?
10: That's right. Joining us from Vans Aircraft is Kelsey Hickman. So, obviously, Vans Aircraft is the number one by a pretty good margin kit manufacturer in the world, and so I've asked her to come over and talk a little bit about Vans Aircraft, what's going on. You know, last year drew a huge crowd with the new RV15 prototype. And then we did a webinar in January with Vans Aircraft. They're a supporter of Home Builders Week, which is our virtual offering in January over the anniversary of EAA's forming. And they're great supporters of that. And they had a huge crowd for that RV15 webinar. Got a lot of great technical updates on the aircraft. And here it is back, year two. Why don't you tell us a little bit about the high wing and what changes have occurred since it was here last year, Kelsey?
11: Yeah, for sure. So we're celebrating 51 years now here of Vans Aircraft, and it's actually the 20th anniversary of the RV-10, so another big year for us. As you stated, we've brought back the 15. There's been some slight changes. RVs are pretty famous for their performance and the way that they fly and handle. So really what we've been focusing on is refining that so that it flies like a true RV.
9: So the high wing model is what we're talking about,
7: yep.
9: The 15. And, you know, so making a high wing model fly like a low wing model, that's not an easy task.
11: Definitely.
10: And it's quite a departure from the rest of the line. So it's attracting a lot of attention.
11: Oh, yeah. It's definitely the number one airplane that people are here to look at. So that's definitely been a fun thing to see and lots of questions being asked. But we're excited.
9: Are kits presently being produced, or are they
11: not
9: yet to
11: come? Not quite yet for the 15. As I said, we're still refining it and doing all the flight testing. We're hoping here within the next year or so, but it's hard to say at this point.
9: Well, and like we were talking before with Zenit, Mosaic may have something to do with how that ends up.
10: Absolutely.
11: Yep, got a lot of things going on, so we're definitely excited about Mosaic and what may come with that. So we're always working on many things.
9: So I know the popularity of the RV6, the RV8 especially. Are those your, data statistically most popular kits and most flown?
11: Out of all the ones flying, it's definitely still the RV6, but for what people are building now, it's the 14, the 10, and the 12.
9: Okay.
11: And we're up to 11,259 out of those who have reported to us that they're flying. We're definitely missing a few hundred, I'm sure, of at least people that haven't quite told us yet.
9: Well, and a lot of them, how life gets in the way. You get started a project and, it doesn't get done as quickly as you'd like. And I know there's many more of them sitting in garages in some stage of build, right? How many have you sold,
11: I don't have the exact kit count number since we do sell them in the separate kits, the tail, wing, fuse, finish. So we don't have complete aircraft numbers really for that.
9: So, what sets Vans apart, other than the fact that they're huge and there's so many of them and they're such a pleasure to fly and they're really strong airplanes? You, as a representative of the company, what would you say to somebody? There's a lot of options here. Mm-hmm. What would you say to somebody who's looking to build an airplane from a kit? Why the Vans? And of course, you're going to figure out which one that might fit them the best.
11: Yeah.
9: But
11: I would say it's definitely our community. That's what sets us apart, truly, is just how much our people love their airplanes.
10: And they kind of go with the moniker to performance.
11: Yeah, exactly. As you said, the way the aircraft fly, I've never been in anything that beats it. So,
10: yeah. One of the really neat things about Vans Aircraft is the RV-12 has really fit this niche for teen build aircraft. So right over here, right outside of the home builder's hangar, we have at least 6 or 7 RV-12s that were built, by teenagers, a lot of times in a chapter environment. And Dick Van Grunsven, super supportive of getting youth involved. He's been personally involved in at least 2 or 3 minimum teen builds.
11: Yep, and our actual sales manager for the RV-12 IS is a previous teen flight kid, so
9: it's
11: neat to have him on board as well.
9: Wow, that's cool.
10: Yeah, in fact, when we did the one-week wonder on the RV-12, I guess it was 4 years or so ago, one of the two leads that was organizing it from Vans was a teen flight kid, and he's now graduated, I think, from the U.S. Naval Academy.
11: Yep.
10: I mean, just a super impressive guy. These kids that come out of those teen build programs really are just top notch.
9: They have a focus.
10: Mm-hmm. Absolutely.
9: They build a focus. If you go to a meeting and all you do is sit around and drink pop or soda all day and just talk, there's not a lot of inspiration. But you start building airplanes with the goal of flying them, that's a huge motivator.
10: Well, and one of the beauties of, you know, building is you can build any day of the week. You know, you can only fly when the weather is cooperative.
11: Yeah.
10: And so, you know, plus with the kids, I mean, once you make that purchase of the kit, there aren't any really ongoing costs. It's not like you got to fund, you know, fuel every time you want to go do something in aviation. A lot of, you know, a lot of chapters are doing it. And then, you know, depending on the model of the team build, you sell the aircraft and you've got more money than what you started with and you buy the next one. And that's what we see happen a lot.
9: So where is, you said the home built hangar, is that, that's where you're featuring the team? I know there's some stuff right, over in the
10: right in, it's
9: pavilion
10: actually,
9: over
10: it's kind of like right in front of the Tailwind Cafe is where we park the teen builds.
9: Okay.
10: And it's right outside the Homebuilders Hangar on the east side, so definitely you can find it. And most of them are RV-12s. They're a very popular, affordable, economical aircraft to fly, so they fit nice. And because they're pull rivet construction, it's easy to get a youth up to you know, doing it correctly. And you know,
9: oh, and they can fit in there pretty easily too if they're going to buck rivets.
10: Yep, they can. Well, but they don't have to buck these. They can just. Boom.
9: Oh, they're all pulled.
10: They're all pulled.
9: There's no more bucking in
10: the
9: RV-12.
10: On the RV-12.
11: Not in the RV-12.
9: Oh, in the RV-12. Yeah. So they're all aircraft standard pull rivets, not what people would think of as pop rivets, but these are actually aircraft Cherry Max probably or something. Is that right?
10: Equivalent.
9: Yeah.
10: Equivalent. So Kelsey mentioned earlier the RV-10, which is their four-seat offering, and this is, as she mentioned, the 20th anniversary. We have a nice turnout of RV-10s, and those have been extremely popular aircraft. You know, there's not nearly as many four-seat options when you want to build, so the 10 is probably the by far and away the most popular as a result. And it's an incredibly efficient traveling machine. So if your goal is to go from, you know, here to California, you can do it in an RV-10 quite easily. And it's got quite a bit of room.
9: I know it competes easily with a Cirrus or anything like that. Yeah, that's so that fits definitely a niche of people who want to do that kind of thing. Not so much the sport flying like an RV-8, but a mover, a go-somewhere airplane.
10: The RV-8 being a tandem aircraft, sitting on the center line, very popular for people that like aerobatics, you know, but yet they still have an aircraft they can do a lot of other stuff with. And I think that's one of the, you know, one of the secrets to me of Vans is it's not the fastest, it doesn't land the slowest, it really is not number one in a lot of, in any category, but it's like number two or three in a lot of different ones. So you get, with one aircraft, a very well-rounded offering. So if you want to use it for cross-country, that's great, but you can also use it for local flying as well. It's not going to break the bank. So there's a lot of, you know, I mean, I think that's some of the things that make it quite popular.
9: That's cool. So, Kelsey, we have just a couple minutes. If you had one thing the listeners might want to hear, what would it be, like from Vans Aircraft?
11: I would just definitely encourage everyone to come see us. We're in booth 604. As Charlie say, we've got the 15 right out front. So come by, talk to our test pilot, Axel. He's got all your answers as far as how that aircraft is flying. So, and also you can bribe him with root beer floats is what I heard.
9: Root beer floats from A&W?
11: Yeah.
9: Oh, okay. So now we know the trick.
10: That's right.
9: Kelsey, thank you so much.
11: Thank
9: Kelsey
11: you.
9: Hickman of Vans Aircraft for joining us. And you guys are on the corner. You're not far from the Brown Arch, really. You're just to the north. And can't miss the huge Vans presence over there. And thank you once
11: thank
9: again.
11: Thank you.
9: Charlie, that's going to almost wrap up another year here.
10: We got a lot going still.
9: You got a lot going. No, we have days left. I'm talking about you and I here.
10: That's
9: on the
10: true.
9: Show.
10: That's true.
9: But yeah, of course, we both are going to be quite busy. But so in wrap up, let's just hit the few items that maybe we didn't cover that you'd like to.
10: Yeah. So one thing we didn't talk about was something that's on our governmental efforts. We got approval for what we call task-based phase one flight testing. So no longer do you just get assigned a 40-hour flight test period. Now you're allowed to follow a structured flight test program, and when you're done, you're done.
9: Oh.
10: Which is really awesome because it's a lot of people in the old days with the 40 hours, it was all about just burning, you know, boring holes in the sky. until the Hobbs meter turned over 40 hours. Now we're giving a much more, directed way of doing the flight testing. And I was just talking to a Vans builder right before convention who used Test Base Phase 1, and they were able to wrap up their flight testing in about 26 hours,
9: wow,
10: which was nice.
9: That's great.
10: And you're going to end up with basically all of the data that you need for an aircraft operating handbook. So it's a great advance. We worked hard with the FAA on that, and we're very happy with the outcome there.
9: Awesome. Charlie, thanks for hosting us today and all your good work for EA and for the home builder community and for our member services as well. Jaymont G, that wraps up home builders. We'll be over at the brand new Youth Pavilion tomorrow for On the Fly at 1 o'clock. So stick around and enjoy the day. 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
12: Good morning. It's yet another wonderful day at AirVenture 2022. I'm Mike Morgan. Amy Labota is not with us today. She has gone home and she wishes she were here. I can guarantee you that. Our guest in the first quarter hour today comes from NASA, and it is Dr. Samantha McGill, who handles business development in the Aeronautics Research Directorate at NASA Langley, at the Langley Research Center in Hampton, Virginia. Sam, thank you so much for coming to talk with us today. There's this interesting, storied, really important relationship between NASA and industry, and that's I understand what you're kind of responsible for, being a sort of a matchmaker. Talk about that a little bit.
13: Yeah, I've fairly recently come to NASA, just about a little more than a year now, and business development is a little bit of a loose term, I feel like, at NASA, because of course it's not a for-profit organization, but part of its original mandate in 1958 with the National Aeronautics and Space Act is to partner and transfer the technology that it builds up. We're an agency, we're supposed to work on the hard problems, you know, your low TRL, and then we're supposed to develop that and hand it off to the commercial sector to build on a market that's already there, or as we see around here at EAA, some of the emerging markets that are coming out in aviation.
12: Low TRL, what does that mean?
13: Oh, technical readiness level. So mm-hmm. That's a scale that NASA came up with to you know, how is that technology ready? Usually around TRL 6 is when, you know, a company might pick it up and then develop it to a commercial, which is around, you know, the 8-9 level.
12: So your background's, your education is in aerospace engineering.
13: Yes.
12: And so you take what you know about a project as it's reaching that level, and then you go hunting for commercial partners who might be able to pick it up and make the right things happen with it.
13: Yeah, and I would say not only commercial partners, but we also partner with universities, other government agencies, and it's not always to then take that technology to them. They partner with us, you know, 50-50 on a lot of different things to bring that to a level where the broader industry can take it over. These are the hard problems that, you know, not only with the technology, but the workforce, the cost of it. You need to work together to solve these very hard problems.
12: Well, let's walk through some of the projects that you've helped shepherd the relationship with. One that is pretty well known and is on display in a number of ways at the NASA Pavilion here is the X-59. Tell me what it is and then talk about the partners that you've secured for it.
13: Well, I will say use we instead of I. I have not secured any of those partners, but NASA has secured those partners, so I want to be clear
12: sure
13: on that. The X-59 will be one of the first in a very long time unmanned or uninhabited, or actually will be manned, inhabited aircraft that we've had. I mean, it's been since the X-29, so I think that's really exciting that that aircraft, knock on wood, should fly by the end of the year. And its purpose is to help get to a place in the market where we can, again, have supersonic flight over land. And part of that reason why it was taken away in 1973, I believe, is because of the loud sonic boom. I mean, we're hearing this. It's so much fun here at EAA, but I don't think we'd want to hear that all the time. So how can we develop an aircraft that has more of a thump, a lower sound that the community can accept. And that'll allow us to get to hand that off to industry. We're going to hand it off to the FAA and ICAO first so they get enough data, and hopefully we'll check the box that we can move forward with commercial supersonic flight over land again here in the future.
12: Who are the key partners on that project?
13: The key partners, I think a lot of folks know Lockheed Martin, so that's a 50-50 cost share with NASA. They are actually building the X-59. Another key partner that I'm aware of is Collins Aerospace. They're helping with the avionics and the external vision system.
12: And you said again that this aircraft is expected to fly this year, then?
13: That is the goal.
12: Understand, it's not like a drop deadline or anything like that, but that's the expectation, yeah. Okay, walk me through another project that fits this.
13: Another big project that we have, it's out on the street, so to speak. It's part of the Sustainable Flight National Partnership, the Sustainable Flight Demonstrator. It's not quite an RFP. We're calling it an announcement for partnership proposals, and that's out on the street, I think, through September 1st. And we're also looking for another demonstrator aircraft. It will be a vehicle that will allow us to hang, as I say, or incorporate many different technologies that will help us get to that net zero 2050 goal for emissions.
12: The Sustainable Flight Demonstrator, give me a sort of a word picture of what that aircraft might look like.
13: It could look like anything.
12: Oh, yeah.
13: So it's out there. There are several artist concepts of what might be a more efficient or lower emission aircraft. I think many people see the truss braced wing. You'll see examples of that if you come by our NASA pavilion. Also the blended wing body. So moving away from that traditional tube and wing configuration. But that's not the only thing that this would be a part of. I mean, it could be the propulsion systems, trajectory-based operations, all sorts of areas that might get us there.
12: If you're just joining us, we're talking to Dr. Samantha McGill, who's the Business Development Manager at NASA Langley Research Center for the Aeronautics Research Directorate, helping put together NASA projects and partners in industry and academia. So we talked about the X-59 Sustainable Flight Demonstrator. Anything else you want to sort of touch on?
13: Well, to talk to some of the partners that we have here at EAA, and there's a lot of them. We did have a chance to go visit GE Aviation with our Deputy Director, Pam Melroy. They are partnering on the EPFD, the Electric Powertrain Flight Demonstrator. So GE won a competitive bid, as well as Magniant. So we had two slots for that. And they will be working on modifying existing aircraft to look at electric engines.
12: Any others?
13: Oh, some of the other ones. Another big bucket is the advanced air mobility. You see a lot of folks out here.
12: Absolutely.
13: Working on vertical eVTOL, electric vertical takeoff and landing. We do have a partnership with Joby. That's the Advanced Air Mobility National Campaign, and there's several different levels to that to try to keep moving that technology forward. And we did recently finish a noise campaign with Joby. WISC is another one that's working on that organization too.
12: Yeah. What about pure research? Do you end up placing or helping select partners that are doing just experimental research and other kinds of things?
13: Yeah, a lot of times those partners would end up being our universities or other mm-hmm. fellow government agencies or federally funded research labs that are out there. So we also have within the Aeronautics Mission Directorate, the TACP. We love our acronyms at NASA, and sometimes we forget what they actually stand for. So
12: you get a pass on that because there are so many of them.
13: It's Technologies Advanced Concepts Program, but basically it's the bucket of the Mission Directorate that allows for that really low-level research, and we've got several different arms in that. A lot of the ones people might be familiar with is NASA works a lot on CFD, AI, automated intelligence, machine learning, sort of those tools and techniques that will help us design vehicles quicker and more accurately.
12: Yeah. So you mentioned a little bit ago that you were sort of new to NASA. How'd you get there?
13: Well, that's an interesting story. So I've been with NASA since March of 2021. I've been in the industry for quite a long time. A lot of the folks I've worked with are here on the field. So excited to say to see friends and old familiar faces. So that's great here at EAA that you can do that. But I've worked largely in the business jet OEM world. So helped develop a few aircraft there. I've also worked on unmanned vehicles with Air Environment. Most recently went to the nonprofit sector with an organization called AIAA, the American Institute of Aeronautics and Astronautics.
12: Yeah.
13: And I think, as we all know here at EAA, when you see your friends, it's a close-knit community, and opportunities

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1: Sounds like. Probably a bunch of times.
2: I was trying to remember a number. I think my dad brought me here first when I was in school as an aerospace engineer, so that was very special. We camped out at over at Scholar Camp, so that was a... I was hooked.
1: So, as we kind of wrap up here, do you have any words of wisdom, suggestion, advice for people who may be thinking about careers at NASA? What's it been like for you to sort of move yours in that direction into the public sector?
2: NASA's an organization that provides a lot of opportunity. You know, I work in the aeronautics regime, but if you stop by our booth, you know we do science and space and human exploration. So there's lots of opportunity to move around. We offer internships. Some combination of nasa.interns.gov will get you there. And we just like most of the aerospace companies, we are hiring for sure.
1: Oh, yeah. That was going to be my last question. Is there an abundance of opportunity here for people?
2: There is an abundance of opportunity, absolutely. We've got a good number of folks retiring, and we are definitely looking for new faces. And like I said, there's just so much more. You know, there's not just one product at NASA. There's many products, so you have an opportunity to work and learn a lot of different areas.
1: That's cool. Dr. Samantha McGill, who's the Business Development Manager in the Aeronautics Research Directorate of NASA Langley Research Center in Hampton, Virginia. Thanks so much. Have a great rest of the show.
2: Thank you.
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3: Good morning. This is Digital Dave.
4: And I'm Fast Eddie, and you ought to see the size of that spring we used.
3: It's spring. Big. Oh, for the free falling up thing?
4: Yes.
3: Oh, I thought you just jumped and went, you know, right up.
4: Nope, we had a little help.
3: Okay. Gravity wasn't happy with this.
4: Definitely not.
3: Anyway, and neither will our guests be in a moment.
4: They're already unhappy. They're here.
3: Yes, we are joined by, okay, here we go, John Murdoch, Eric Chouinard, and Tata Zek. Is that correct?
5: Terrazek.
3: What? It says Tata on my sheet.
4: Yeah. Says it on mine, too.
3: Sorry, you're Tata today. And you guys are all air traffic controllers. The enemy. Oh, I mean, just kidding. Hey, look at he's deep in thought over there.
4: No, I'm writing the name down. I'm making a correction because I'm such a dunderhead, I'd forget it.
3: Oh, no, she's Tata today. That's her new call sign.
4: We're going to get fired.
3: Okay. Let's actually get on to the reason they're here.
4: Yes, please, because our next job will be as an air traffic controller.
3: Now, you were saying that you guys find it very common that us general aviation pilots don't want to talk to you, and we go to great lengths to avoid talking to you. Is this true?
6: Yeah, so that's one of the big themes we're seeing here today as we make presentations. They're always asking when they should be contacting us and if we're too busy, are they a bother to us? And it's really more of a bother if we're not talking to them because they like to skirt our airspace on the class Bravos and Charlies and Deltas, and it puts them in some pretty unsafe spots that they may not be aware of.
3: In other words, getting close to traffic patterns, busy traffic patterns.
6: Yeah, like one example, they might skirt the class Delta and they end up in a localizer path, and a lot of times right at the glide slope path where we have an IFR aircraft coming in, and without being able to talk to the VFR, we have to move the IFR aircraft out of the way. If we were talking to both of them, we could work something out so both people can go along their way.
3: Well, that's something I never thought of. We live right outside of Philadelphia. In fact, if you're familiar at all with the airspace, there's something called the Bunce Intersection.
7: Very familiar.
3: My house is directly under it.
7: Oh, really?
3: Yeah, I've watched you racetrack airplanes all around for over the years.
7: Sure.
3: So, yeah, and I've also heard them say, no, you cannot enter our airspace right now. You VFR guy, go away. So that's another fact of life. But I would rather have you tell me that than me just blunder on through and create havoc for the big boys.
7: Yeah, absolutely. I think it's important to note that even if you're not talking to us, you still exist. We still see you. And you might actually be causing problems even though you're not in the Charlie Delta or the Bravo. And we can provide you a better service and anybody else flying a better service. So, you know, reach out

0: SOS, give us a call, and we'll keep you safe and keep the other guy safe.
1: Let's talk about flight following. Everybody's heard of flight following. That's a service you provide, just more or less kind of keep an eye on us and make sure we're not doing anything amazingly stupid. But is that something that some days you just don't want to be bothered with? I mean, oh, no, not him again. Can you talk to that officially?
2: So it isn't. It is our job. It is our duty to do it. It does fall down the list a little bit on duties. We have to provide IFR separation first. But if you have the time, you need to do the VFR, and we'd like to do the VFR separation, the VFR advisories. There are times now when we're working multiple sectors and multiple frequencies, so the workload is a little bit higher, and the VFR advisories might get pushed down and be unavailable at times. But you know, most times it's available service that we're willing to give.
3: I think it falls along to what John was saying earlier. Just because we're not talking to you doesn't mean you're not there. So get the flight following. Everybody can get traffic. Everybody, don't keep secrets. We can all let everybody know what the other guy's doing out there. Big sky theory, right?
0: Absolutely. And you know, something important to note, when you call, just if we don't answer you right away, it's not that we didn't hear you. Promise you, we heard you. We just got some things going on, and it doesn't mean you're a bother. We're just putting you in the queue. So, you know, we want to talk to you. It's better that we're talking to you, and maybe instead of skirting the Bravo, I might be able to put you through the Bravo, get you where you're going a little quicker.
1: Okay, and that actually is safer because you can direct
0: Correct.
1: Me as well as everybody else.
0: Yeah, we can put you in a spot that you don't think is good, and it's great for us. And you may be somewhere where we really don't want you. And, you know, if we have IFR aircraft coming in on the arrival or departure, and you think you're under it, but you're really actually causing havoc, especially with some TCAS RAs or, you know, resolutions or traffic advisories, it just increases our workload and the pilot's workload. So, yeah, reach out to us. We'll put you in a good spot, and we'll get you on your way.
4: So you have to consider not just the Bravo, Charlie, or Delta airspace, but you've got to be concerned with the airspace that's surrounding that. And maybe that's the part that the VFR pilots are missing.
2: Sure, and that's where the VFR advisory part comes more into play as opposed to when you are required to contact us to get through airspace. But the VFR advisory, whenever you want it, reach out and see if they're willing to give it, if they have the time to do it. And yeah, it only takes one airplane to cause a safety issue, and that can happen in the middle of nowhere when you're getting VFR advisories.
1: Okay, what about now in this new world of ADS-B where I actually have all that traffic information available to me? Do you see a shift where pilots are saying, well, I don't really need to talk to them. I can see everything going on here.
3: I haven't. I work a VFR tower in Houston, Texas, and I do at least 30 flight follow-ins a day easily.
1: Okay, good. I'm glad to hear that, actually.
2: Yes. Yeah, I haven't seen a shift downward. And also, where pilots used to not be able to get flight following because of radar services, we can now do that because the ADS-B tracks on the radar so much better.
1: Right.
0: Yeah, absolutely. And I think the ADS-B has provided the pilot a little more situational awareness. So it actually helps us helping you. So when we're calling traffic and you're looking for things, now you have a little bit better of a picture. You're almost kind of seeing what I'm seeing, right? You have your little radar and the readout of the ADS-B in the cockpit, and same thing I have on my scope back at the TRACON.
1: Okay.
4: Well, you know, the other thing that that people have noticed, too, is that sometimes a pilot will get themselves into a situation and they're thinking, uh-oh, you know, typically flying into IMC. They're reluctant to call the controller and say, help.
1: And that's when the controller can't really push the clouds out of the way. They don't respond well.
2: And that's one of the things we've been preaching at our presentations this week, is that if you're already getting flight following and something arises, engine trouble, clouds, that's one less thing for the pilot to have to worry about while they deal with their situation. And it's time-saving that you've already our radar identified, you already have the frequency, that you're already talking to us. That's all out of the way. So now when your situation arises, we can just concentrate on that.
1: Now, when someone files a flight plan that is going to transition your airspace, do you get something on paper that says, hey, expect this aircraft this time coming on this path?
0: Not a VFR flight plan. So
1: okay.
0: If you reach out to flight service, file a VFR flight plan, that's a search and rescue really option with those folks. It's not something we have awareness on or something that we activate or deactivate for for the pilot. So you still have to do all that through flight service, but we can put our own flight plan in. It's an air traffic flight plan that we would use to get you from point A to point B.
1: Okay.
2: And so, once you talk to that first controller with that VFR flight plan that we've put in, now every controller along that route will then have that
1: okay,
2: flight plan.
1: They'll be expecting a handoff.
2: Correct. Yes.
1: Okay. Okay. Are you guys all pilots too?
0: I'm a pilot.
2: I have a license.
1: Yeah, okay. That's all right. I'm a student pilot for the last so many years.
0: And I am staying at the Holiday Inn.
1: So oh! That's a promotion right there. Wow. You're wearing a PHL hat.
0: Yeah.
1: And that is some crazy airspace. As I was noting, I live on the edge of the ring, but I've also flown through there, and it's like, oh, my God.
0: Yeah.
1: It's like nuts.
0: It's a great place to fly.
1: Yeah, okay.
0: It's complicated. It's small. It's tight. It's, you know, we're in the Northeast. There's not a lot of room, and we move a lot of planes.
1: Yeah, and then you've got, what's the one off in Northeast Philly? Northeast Airport.
4: Northeast Philly Airport.
1: I've flown in there, too, and that's getting in and out of there VFR with all the other traffic going on is quite interesting.
0: Yeah, it's fun. Yeah, it's a little complicated, and it's a great example of why we like talking to you guys and being out there, and we'll get you in a good spot, get you there efficiently and safely.
4: And I was going to say, you know, now you have to deal with TFRs every now and then from the president and, you know, sporting events and everything. So that's got to make your job even worse.
0: Yeah, so there's always been a little TFR out there when current President Biden was vice president at the time, a little smaller. And, now he likes to go home on the weekends. And, that wreaks a little bit of havoc on the operation. But
4: yeah, we know about it.
1: Well, especially since you probably get, what, 5 minutes notice?
0: Six.
1: Okay.
4: That much.
0: Yeah.
1: Wow. Okay, shut it down.
0: Yeah.
1: Speaking of that, during the lockdown, you guys weren't doing a whole lot, were you? I mean, they had to keep the airports open, I'm sure, for emergency stuff. But I know there was virtually nothing going by me and going into Philly.
3: So we're general aviation, VFR tower. Our numbers actually went up.
1: Okay.
3: Everybody who couldn't fly their corporate planes was flying their personal planes.
1: Okay.
3: So.
1: Well, plus they had time off.
3: Yes.
1: Interesting.
0: Yeah, a lot of general aviation increased during the downturn during COVID. I think you're actually see some, most of the airline schedules are about 70-80% now. So we're rocking and rolling, and there's a lot of places that are doing a lot more operation than they were a year ago right now.
1: Okay. Well, we're just about out of time. So real quick, what can you say the best thing for general aviation pilots to do is?
2: Give us a call.
1: Give us a call. They're there for you.
4: Who are you going to call? ATC.
1: Air Traffic Control.
4: Yeah, there it is.
1: There it is. This is Digital Dave.
4: And I'm Fast Eddie.
1: And
4: well,
1: this is, yes.
4: Well out of control.
1: That's right, and violating all sorts of airspace. This is EAA Radio.
5: Here's an interview from 2023.
6: It is true.
7: We're the best live radio on the field. Yeah. I'm just saying.
8: You guys step up your jingle game every day. Holy cow.
6: Oh, you like that one?
8: The Etiquette songs? I was jamming.
6: Yeah, I think he put that together in like 2 days.
8: Wow.
6: Yeah. Not bad for the little studio.
8: Come
6: for
8: the jingle, stay for the people.
6: Right. So the voice you hear is Josh Bixler, joining us again from Flight Test. Hey, Josh.
8: Hey, great to be with you guys. Thanks for unlocking the door.
6: Yeah, somebody will fix that thing eventually.
7: Yeah.
8: Oh, my gosh, what a great event.
7: Yeah.
8: You know, we were getting ready to see if our tent was going to become a parachute yesterday, but we were very fortunate with that weather.
7: Mm-hmm. Yeah. It was intense, but mercifully short.
8: Yes.
7: Moments.
8: Yes. Yeah. So. And we got the shower we all needed.
7: Yeah.
6: Yes. Exactly. The grounds are a little less dusty. We got some water down. It's not bad.
8: You guys would know this. Is this the biggest event we've had?
7: Well, of course, we don't know until the end. And in fact, we're just discussing that with our previous guest that. It appears to be, well, it's the biggest camping one that we've got so far. They had to expand the campground four times just in this week to try and accommodate people.
6: Let me say like 30 or 40 acres the other day is what they mowed additional. So.
7: Yeah.
8: Wow.
7: Added an additional 1,500 campsites. That was the first one. The first expansion was to add an additional 1,500 campsites, and that was not enough.
8: Yeah. So if there's ever a question if people love flight, that should be the answer right there.
6: Oh, yeah. Goodness.
8: You know?
7: But it was very front-loaded. So we're going to see what the weekend brings to see if it was just more people in the front half of the week or something. But so
6: anecdotally, I would say yes, but time will tell.
8: We'll just claim it.
7: Right.
6: Right.
7: Yeah. So, Josh, flight test has their fingers in so many different aspects of, we'll call it aviation or flight in general.
8: Yeah.
7: You know, we've talked about your event with Flight Fest and some of those things. You have a program, Partners with Purpose Initiative.
8: Yeah. Yeah.
7: Give us kind of a rundown on where what that is and kind of where it fits inside of all this stuff that you do.
8: I kind of think it's the final chapter in what Flight Test is. And I'm not saying, like, we go away after. I'm not saying that. But, you know, we started back in 2010 as a little YouTube show in a garage. We love flight, but our passions and people. That's always been our vision. You know, the YouTube show started growing. We got a fan base. Then all of a sudden, we started getting a community from that, you know, that was sharing designs and common stuff. Then we became a family, and that's where the Flight Fest really kicked in. This final chapter, in my opinion, is where it goes from being a family to a movement, where people use this hobby, use this activity, then to grow each other and grow personally. And that's where Partners with Purpose is. It's basically taking people from model aviation to do exactly what I want, you know, I get to do every day, make their passion their profession. And we have gotten to meet some of the most incredible people, and we need more, frankly. We don't want these kids to be able to just say, I'm going to use this as a hobby, but I really can't do this for a career. I really can't become a mechanic or an engineer or a pilot or fill in the blank of anywhere in between.
7: Mm-hmm.
8: A lot of people are just like me. I just want to be every day around flight. There's something so special about it. I don't necessarily need to fly every day. I don't necessarily need to, you know, fly a model airplane every day. I just want to be in that world because something about it is so special. Well, there's amazing people out there. There's amazing companies that need employees with passionate people. These kids started at, you know, 5-10 years old. They're 18-20 years old, and they want careers. Our goal for this time is, with these Partners' Purpose, is to find key people that we can regularly advertise and say, hey, by the way, this company is hiring. By the way, this company has opportunities for this. I'm not against holding up a wallet. Everyone knows when they watch our videos, there's ways that we have to pay the bills.
7: Sure.
8: I'd much rather, you know, instead of plugging a wallet or a thing on the internet, I'd much rather be plugging a career opportunity or a direction that someone could go from our community. And it's been amazing. The first Partners with Purpose we had come into play was Vans Aircraft.
7: Mm-hmm.
8: And it was incredible because I didn't realize how many flight test kids were already within that company.
7: Oh,
8: and
7: really?
8: How many were actually not only in the company, but actually growing the company, being an asset to the company. And Greg has shared stories that have brought tears to my eyes, and I cannot wait to get down and visit that factory and their team and hug their necks and thank them.
7: Yeah. Might I recommend Cirrus?
8: Yeah, we're talking to them.
7: Yeah. they're in my backyard.
8: Yeah, Tony is amazing.
7: Yes.
8: And we actually were getting to talk with a lot of them. There's a young lady named Amy. Her dad came. She said, I got to show you. My dad flies all your models, and he does something with engineering, and he wanted me to show you the pictures. I'm like, what a blessing it is when, you know, these silly foam board airplanes, and we'll call them that. Don't be offended, because they are silly compared to what they do in people's lives, can impact people, and young and old alike. And it's a beautiful thing. Continually moves me to tears.
7: And this doesn't necessarily have to be, you know, a pipeline to a specific, I'll call it, flight test sponsored, something like
8: Correct.
7: That. But it's the concept.
8: Correct. You know, for some reason, people watch it like, oh, yeah, flight test. It's these cool kids that, you know, build things, crash things, laugh a lot. Yeah, we definitely do that. I'm not going to lie.
7: Right.
8: But it's so much more. We want people to fall in love with flight, and then we want them to continue on. And I kind of picture it this way. You know, if flight was a tree, we really want to be the trunk. We want to be the people that helps get them in, get them going, meets their needs where they're at, teach them on the way. But when we come up to the branches, we're not those people.
7: Mm-hmm.
8: We want to develop the relationships with those people to be able to, you know, say, okay, your passion is this. Oh, you got to talk to Vance. Or your passion is you got to talk to Cirrus or Boeing or fill in the blank.
7: Mm-hmm.
8: And I'm so excited for that chapter. We do it in the model aviation world for the past 7 years. But I really want to do it in the general aviation world. There's a reality right now. I think we're 60,000 jobs short right now.
7: Yeah.
8: In 10 years, 600,000. This country's not going to run with that kind of shortage.
7: Sure.
8: We need to plug that hole. And we're blessed with the resources to do exactly that.
7: And I'll tell you from personal experience, that's exactly what I've seen happening even in my own household. My oldest daughter, Olivia, who's running around here somewhere, she's actually
8: awesome.
7: Working on breakfast right now.
8: Yeah.
7: So, you know, she's been involved in model aviation stuff with me and watching your videos in the very early days and building your stuff. And then from there, I became a flight test educator
8: I love it. Yes.
7: Yeah, and I think I was in the very first like few months of that, if I remember rightly.
8: Yeah, yeah.
7: It was when you first started that scholarship program.
8: Yes, Take Flight Initiative.
7: Yeah, that one. So, but I got involved in doing that. Then she started teaching classes with me.
8: Oh wow!
7: And stuff, and kind of found her interest and passion in what she's doing, and she's career-wise now moving in that vague direction. I say vague direction. She's not doing foam board. She's into metal.
8: Yes. She's an amazing fabricator.
7: Yeah. So yeah, she is an amazing fabricator.
8: You don't want people flying in foam board airplanes.
7: Yeah, true. Yeah. True. She has this thing of it. She can see things and think things in 3D. Yep. So she like it has a CAD program in her own brain. But she's doing design work and that fabricating stuff. And I can draw a line from the stuff that we've done with her in aviation through constructing and building and fixing and you have to be able to think in 3D when you have to repair that foam board.
8: You do. Structurally, everything.
7: You know, draw a line from that into where her career field is heading right now. So, I mean, it happens organically. And I think what you're talking about is more formalization of that thing that was going on anyway.
8: I love it. And getting to meet your daughters, they're an inspiration. And I love also seeing the family unit. You know, a lot of people say, how do we inspire these kids to get into flight? And I don't know if it's a really popular thing, but I always say, you engage the whole family. Flight is a lifestyle. Make it a lifestyle. So that way, when those kids come home with that passion, the parents can fan the flames, but better yet, they can participate in it.
7: Mm-hmm.
8: And nobody knows the kids better than their own parents or their mentors and guardians. And I love it. And continually, we're met with testimony after testimony. And my heart's desire for this year would be to be able to walk away with contacts and people that say, yes, we really want to open up the doors and give these kids opportunities for career paths. And, you know, so if someone wants a job, I want to help them get that job.
7: Sure.
8: Because I'm blessed to do what I love every day. I want them to do the same.
7: Right. Foam board is a great, like,
8: it is.
7: A great tool to get into that. Again, leaning on Olivia's experience.
8: Yeah.
7: She just competed in the super mileage competition, you know, and she had to fabricate a car that was and design it that, you know, that could get hundreds of miles per gallon. I think they were like 400 miles per gallon on this car that she built. But all the concept stuff was done in foam board. Your foam board.
8: That is so cool. Well, it's a miracle media. Like, it's affordable. Sure. It's light. It's strong. Mm-hmm. But it's not too strong. You know, and it has its limits, and it's so cool because people have to work with that. Any material in the world is exactly that. It has its benefits and it has its drawbacks. And when do you exploit one or the other?
7: Yeah. Oh, and there she is.
8: By the way, you're my hero. I love her. Oh, nice. My gosh. They got to stop growing up, though. It kind of freaks me out because how many years have we been doing this? And it's like I got to look around, and it's a smile that, okay, that's you.
7: Yep, exactly.
8: So, selfishly, if anybody on this radio wants to be a partner with Purpose or talk more about it or help us get opportunities for these amazing flight test kids to find careers, we're at booth 832, and we're also doing a meetup today.
7: Right. That's at Vans RV. You're going to be building some foam-board RVs,
8: I think,
7: right?
8: It's going to start at 1 o'clock at the Vans Aircraft booth, and then after we do a meetup and stuff, we're going to go around the corner, and we're going to build a foam-board version of the RV-12IS, which is a replication of what we're going to be building in real life and eventually flying ourselves and kids around in.
7: And your booth is in the Fly Market.
8: Right on the corner, right by Boeing. I think it's, what is it, the northwest corner of Hangar, is it D?
7: Yeah.
9: Yes.
8: I think it's Hangar D. Yeah. So
9: north, that'd be northwest corner of Hangar D.
8: Isn't it a shame I'm in a box right now? I don't know where north is.
9: That way.
8: Yeah, that's it. Yeah. Okay.
9: All right. So 8:32 on the grounds. Very cool. We've only got about a minute left, so I want to dive into the important stuff.
8: Yes.
9: What's it going to take for me to get a ride in the full-size land speeder?
10: I have to be there. All I wanted you to talk about this whole time.
8: Is that what Saturday's conversation is going to be about? I'll tell you what, it's not going to take much at all.
9: Oh, my goodness.
8: So everyone's like, why do you bring? I didn't know people would love this land speeder so much.
9: Oh, so much.
10: That's my favorite thing you guys have ever
9: done. Yeah, she's actually, she generally watches and kind of does something when I'm watching flight test videos because I play them on the TV in the living room. And with these, she's actually tuned in and paying attention and like, oh, yeah.
8: Are you guys going to arm wrestle over this? Because my money's on her.
10: No, because I'll win.
8: Yes.
9: Yeah, exactly. Yes, and she will. She's not wrong.
8: So. All right. Lane Speeder rides all around.
9: Oh, fantastic.
8: We'll talk about that tomorrow. Or Saturday, I guess.
9: Sounds good. Thanks for coming in again, Josh.
8: I love you guys.
9: It.
8: Thank
9: Josh
8: you.
9: Bixler from Flight Test. He'll be back again on Saturday. Be sure to tune in around 7:30 a.m. Up next is the Hal Bryan Show. 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
1: This is Digital Dave again.
4: And I'm Fast Eddie. We've been doing a lot of that Pennsylvania duh today.
1: Speak for yourself.
4: I am, but I know you're following right behind me.
1: I try. And who do we have joining us now,
4: you know,
1: Fast Eddie?
4: We have a great guy with us. I watched him fly.
1: We have a legend.
4: A legend, that's right.
1: Yes.
4: Legendary. This is John Moody. Good morning.
12: Good morning.
1: The father of ultralights.
4: The father of ultralights.
1: So he was the first one crazy enough to take some sticks and trash bags and strap them on and go fly.
12: That's about it. Well, not quite. But
1: well, why? What was the inspiration?
12: Well, I wanted to get into the Kremner competition for manpowered flight. It has never been claimed yet. That was like $50,000, and to me, that was could have been
1: that's
12: $2 million.
1: That's a lot of money, yeah.
12: But, you know, in late 70s. And so I got the Icarus hang glider as an instrument to tell me whether my man-powered flight ideas had any merit. I had some things in mind that are totally different than anybody tried.
1: Okay, let's back up a second. You say you got the Icarus. No, you designed and built the Icarus.
12: Well, I built it. It was actually a kit.
1: Oh, okay.
12: Larry Moore of Ultralight Flying Machines in California engineered a hang glider designed by Terrence Kosenek, which is actually based on the 1917 Burgess Nuntailus biplane aircraft. And I was delivering pizzas for Ned's Pizza in Milwaukee, as well as my engineering job, and I couldn't afford the $450 for the kit. So I sold advertising space on the wings to Ned's slogan was Yummy, Yummy Ned's Pizza. And so that worked just fine for four panels on my ultralight. And that's how I afforded my first kit. And then, of course, after having it for about a year in Wisconsin with more hills and maybe had 10 minutes of total accrued flying time over the year, and a couple of my cliff launches were successful, a couple that weren't convinced me there got to be a better way. Tried towing it. That didn't work so good. So make a long story short, put a go-kart engine on it, and March 15th, 1975, flew off of frozen Long Lake, a little northeast of Burlington, Wisconsin, southwest of Milwaukee, and that was the first powered flight that was successfully off of flat land in modern times, as far as we know.
1: Now, were you still foot launching it?
12: Oh yeah, I was foot launching for the first two, three years.
1: Well, you could argue that that was an advanced airplane and had retractable gear.
12: Oh, I had 20 hours of retractable gear aircraft time before I ever started working on my private pilot's license.
1: Exactly. You never had to check for the green light, though. You always knew when they were down.
4: I was going to say, you don't need to overhaul the landing gear on this Icarus now, do you?
12: Well, yeah. I do now.
1: He does now, yeah. So what was your, how did you feel after that first successful ground launch and flying? You're like, wow, this is
12: tired.
1: Really cool. Yeah.
12: Well, I first started, half throttle and then 5/8 throttle and 3/4. I didn't want to kill myself right away.
1: Yeah.
12: 7/8 throttle and finally full throttle and had a flight of about maybe 200-300 yards and backed it up and tried it again, another little flight. And then I got smart and said, well, why carry it back to the takeoff place? Let's fly it back. Well, I ended up trying to do a U-turn and ended up dragging the wingtip in the snow on the frozen lake and spun out. Yeah, you think of a car spinning out, but I literally spun out my airplane.
1: That must have been comical.
12: Yeah. Well, finally, at the end of the day, I flew about a mile, about 30-foot altitude. Now, I was not the first guy to try that. Bill Bennett of Bennett Kites had tried a backpack. He got some notoriety in Popular Science or Mechanics, one of those magazines on it. But he could only extend his glides. He couldn't take off of flat land and climb.
1: Right. Okay.
12: And I guess that's the differentiation between what I did and what anybody else had done to that
1: now,
12: point.
1: Now, did you think anything about an emergency kill switch at that time?
12: Oh, yeah. I've always had a an engine off switch in my mouth, kind of like something that, and sometimes it wasn't so well insulated, so you have
1: a little tickle.
12: Yeah, a big tickle, a little ignition through your jaw. But when you're foot launching, you're busy holding on to the airplane stuff, a little too busy to go flip a switch and turn
1: right,
12: it off.
1: So right,
12: it,
1: you don't have a chance.
12: Plus, it does act sometimes like a crude throttle if you need it.
1: I would have never thought that he actually figured that out ahead of time.
4: Well, the part,
1: because most of us at what? How old were you? 20-something?
12: No, I was 33, I guess.
1: Oh, okay. That explains it. Because if we were 18, we would have never thought that far ahead.
4: No, we would have killed it ourselves trying this.
12: I had a wife and kids. You know, I did want to stay around for a few years.
1: Now, what did she think about all this?
12: She's put up with it and survived even through some of my crashes or near crashes.
1: And slow speed crashes.
12: Well, sometimes in 1976 when I flew here at Oshkosh, I did a pilot error for, you know, 10-hour self-taught pilot, got the airplane upside down, did some tumbles. So that was a thrill a minute. And, of course, I was properly grounded for a few days till I let the people know that it was a mistake. It was a pilot error. And I'm, you know, I had a wife and three kids and two dogs and a cat, and I'd like to be around and enjoy them for a while. I'm not going to do that again.
1: Yeah, exactly, exactly. Inverted flight, not recommended. There was a little placard on the front after
4: yeah,
1: that.
4: No yeah, tumbles.
12: No tumbles. Well, I got to admit, it's by the grace of God and amazingly forgiving and strong aircraft that I'm here to talk about it, because when I finally pulled out, started about 400 feet, ended up recovering about 50 feet off the ground, and at that point I was really a passenger, not a pilot. It pretty well saved my bacon.
1: Wow. And well, you didn't damage – I mean, you made a successful landing without damaging anything?
12: Yeah, except for my – pride, and I talk a little high, you know.
4: And perhaps your underwear.
1: The best part was four people ran up to said, "Wow, that was really cool."
12: Yeah, some people asked me if I did that on purpose. Now, if I was smart, I'd have said, "Oh, I've been practicing this for 6 months."
4: Yeah. Hand me my brown pants, please. Yeah.
12: Yellow spot front, brown spot back.
1: There you go. So did you always stick with the flying wing design?
12: Yeah. Well, yes and no. I was an ultralight dealer manufacturer for about 8 years. I eventually also took on a dealership for American Airlines Eagles. And I used to make fun of them, thinking it's a nice place to hang your washers. It's got so many cables and everything to dry. But once I finally got a good power unit, I found it was very good. Very good for training people how to fly, because they can't stall the airplane. And so when I was training, at one point I used a radio-controlled throttle. I could override the throttle. So if they were coming in looking flaky, I could just push the button and off they go, and they can't land.
1: Wow. Now, you had to explain ahead of time that this might happen. Don't be freaked out.
12: Well, yes. And, of course, I had FM radios to tell them what's happening. But they couldn't talk back. I didn't want them talking to me.
1: No, I don't want to hear any excuses. No. This is how it's going
4: to
1: work.
4: You wouldn't want to hear the language. That's
1: now, sure. Now I'm going to date myself and say the first ultralight I ever really got a look at was made by a company called Iper.
12: Oh, yeah. That's MX.
1: Yeah, the Quicksilver. And they were using the Cuyuna power plants, which I don't think were very good.
12: Well, I'm still flying a Cuyuna right now on the One Eagle I've got here. Yeah, it's working very fine.
1: You can still get parts?
12: Oh, yeah. There are places you can get parts for them.
1: It's a little harder, but they're
4: still
1: there.
4: No, it isn't. It's eBay and Amazon, for crying out loud. You can find anything there.
12: Yeah, I think you're about right. I can even find McCullough parts for the old Max, one of the ones.
1: So when did you finally make the connection? Hey, this is a viable idea, and I bet I could sell a few of these.
12: Well, I, again, got into it for my manpowered flight ideas and ended up never having time for them. we also got a real nice spread in the 1976 Popular Science magazine. And, we just got so busy that ultimately it became a part-time business and, of course, then a full-time business for 8 years and made decent money in the first 3 years. Good thing I did. I made it last five. I got... economy went down the tubes, double-digit inflation, competitors at every corner, and phony 2020 TV things.
4: I remember that one.
12: Totally fallacious presentation of ultralights. But at any rate, I made the money I made for 3 years, last five, till I went broke and belly up, got sued out of business, and Moved to Florida, start my life over.
1: Wow, that's quite a roller coaster ride. That was worse than the airplane crash.
4: Sued out of business.
12: Well, yeah, if you want to get sued, just be in an airplane, aircraft business.
1: Oh, yeah.
12: And, of course, we had no liability insurance that we could get at that time.
1: Unheard of,
12: right. Yeah. So that's the way, in civil lawsuits, you're guilty till you prove yourself innocent. And if you haven't the money to do that, you lose.
1: So. Yep. So did you fly here? Took about, 3.5 months?
12: No, we towed it. Okay. We put the stuff in the trailer. And
4: a closed trailer now. You didn't put it on a flatbed because it'd be flying behind you.
12: Yeah, we have it's kind of like about an 18-foot by long box by about 4 feet wide, 3 feet high that goes on kind of like a boat trailer. And then on top of that, I had the Eagle that I brought with me, the weight shift Eagle, and that folds up, except for the motor, it all folds up in a bag about a little over a foot in diameter and 18 feet long, and it's just laid on top of it. So.
1: Wow. How many times have you had someone come up to you and say, I can't believe you get in that thing and fly it?
12: Oh, it's about once, twice a day.
1: Yeah.
12: And the funny thing is, the aircraft is probably, it's probably 4 or 5 times stronger than the average airliner you fly in, to 3 times stronger than the typical Cessna that they would say they're comfortable in. So,
1: well, that's pretty wild. Now, where can we find you?
12: Well, we're parked not far from the Red Barn, down in the ultralight area where all the fun flying is.
1: That's right. We
12: have been flying morning and evenings. I usually fly with the powered parachutes because we're about the same speed range as them.
1: Yeah, I was going to say, they're just your speed.
12: Yeah, so it's between 7 and 9 in the morning and between 7:30 and 8 in the evening.
1: We'll have to get down there and look at that.
4: We've been watching them fly over us for the past 4 days.
1: Yeah,
4: now.
1: We're actually camped right near your emergency landing strip out there.
12: Okay.
1: So we're not far off the
12: field. That's where the real fun flying is, between LSAs, the Part 103 ultralights, the powered parachutes, powered paraplanes.
1: He's got a T-shirt that says Real Men Foot Launch.
4: I'll tell you what, it's easy to tell the difference between the LSAs and the ultralights, because the LSAs are going about twice as fast.
12: Oh, yeah. Well, the kites go about, the parachutes go 25 or so. And that's about, we go 25 or 30 cruise.
4: Cool.
1: Max endurance, 37 minutes.
4: That's it.
1: All right. I want to thank you for stopping by, John.
12: Well, my pleasure. I love to be here, and thank you so much for having us.
1: No problem.
4: We look forward to seeing you fly. I'm Fast Eddie.
1: And I'm Digital Dave, and this is EAA Radio.
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1: This is Digital Dave, and I have a universal replacement host, Jay.
16: It's Jay. It's not just for news anymore.
1: Just Jay.
16: Just Jay. I'll come up with something spectacular.
1: He took his last name when he came here.
16: And I will say, it's not fun being on the other side of that bumper.
1: Oh, come on. I just love the line about Charles Darwin.
16: Very good.
1: And also joining us is Bijan Maliki. Did I get that anywhere near right?
17: Oh, my gosh. That was perfect. Nobody gets it that right.
1: You want me to say it again?
17: No, kind of.
1: And you get to fly the privateer.
17: I do. I'm very, very lucky. I'm one of two PICs on the privateer.
1: How many of those are around? I mean, I've never even seen one before.
17: It's the last one flying. There's about 7 airframes left in the world, and most of them are in museums.
1: Wow. Now, I understand that was a plane purpose-built for the Coast Guard?
17: Purpose-built for the Navy, actually. Navy. Okay. Yeah.
1: Well, they're like Coast Guard, but more important. Why single tail?
17: So it adds lateral stability down low. It was an overwater, low-altitude airplane, and they added 7 feet in front of the wing to the fuselage to allow more crew members to go on these long overwater missions, which destabilizes the airplane, so they needed right. more vertical area.
1: Okay, okay. What do these missions primarily consist of? Search and rescue or target acquisition?
17: Yeah, naval mission was mostly anti-ship, anti-sub, so it would have carried bombs, torpedoes, munitions.
1: So it had teeth.
17: Yeah. Oh, yeah. And nice. The Navy boys really took it to the next level. They chased down Japanese airplanes, bombers, and transports, and treated it like a large fighter.
1: I was going to say, in that thing, I wouldn't think it would be much of a match for even the lousiest Japanese fighter.
17: I know. There's actually a great story of two privateers in formation going against 7 Japanese fighters and surviving. So pretty cool stuff.
1: Wow.
16: Impressive. Did they see any action in like the European theater as well?
17: Yeah, it saw action in both theaters. You know, most of the stories that I think you will find populated are Pacific theater. It just seems like it had more success there. But it saw service in both theaters, and then after the war, the privateer was used all the way up through the 50s. One was shot down in the Cold War by a Russian MiG over Latvia, near Riga, Latvia. They were used by the French in the French Indochina conflict. The Coast Guard used them. It was the original Hurricane Hunter. Flew like the P-3 mission.
1: Yeah.
17: Oh, yeah. VX-1 flew it into hurricanes. Crazy stuff.
1: Yeah. So it really actually had quite a long life.
17: Oh, yeah. And then this airplane became a fire bomber from... it was acquired in 58, and they put the bigger R-2600 engines on it and flew until 2003 as a active fire bomber.
1: Wow. So when you got it, it was actually in really good condition.
17: Yeah, it was still flying and working. So
1: you didn't have to do a ground-up restoration.
17: It's never been restored. We did a large spar mod. It took a couple of 3 years to get that done, and now we just take it to support, you know, furthering education for kids, keeping people interested in aviation and supporting the military. So
16: how did you come into possession of it then? You had this whole story career doing all sorts of things. How did you get your hands on it at the end?
17: Well, I don't own it. It belongs to a private owner. The CEO of U-Haul owns the airplane, and he fosters, he finds it to be important to keep our military, you know, focused on their history in terms of aviation. So we go to a lot of military air shows, and then also he really gets excited about getting kids involved in aviation.
1: And he rents it out on weekends for, you know, college moves.
17: Yeah, exactly. It's a very expensive way to move, but we'll do it.
1: Yeah. How do you get trained? There's only one flying?
17: There's only one flying, just like a lot of the experimental aircraft. You know, you go through a check ride process. You need you get an authorized experimental aircraft, or kind of like the old LOA process. And so it's just a normal check ride, ATP check ride.
1: So as PIC, you also help train? Occasionally?
17: Yeah, we did a training weekend in April, got some SIC spun up in the airplane, basically. So, yeah, we'll do some training in the airplane. Next year or the year after, we're planning to go across the pond to Europe. It's probably the first time a privateer's been in Europe since the 60s or 70s.
1: Wow.
17: So we're going to need more bodies, so we're working on that.
1: Yeah, let's go to Latvia and see if we can find pieces of the one that got shot down.
17: You know, they asked us.
1: They're probably still there.
17: They asked us. And then coming from Thunder over Michigan here, we got intercepted by Michael Turfer in the MiG-17 and Scott Gusikoff. And,
1: nice.
17: You know, we didn't get shot down, but we got some great pictures.
1: Yeah, we got nervous, though. And they weren't really looking for it, but their planes were just drawn to you.
17: Yeah, naturally. Yeah.
1: Hey, look. Wow. How long have you been flying her?
17: I started flying the Privateer in 2022, and I got a PIC check ride in December of 2024.
1: Cool. Nice airplane. What do you think, Jay?
16: I love it. I think
1: buy
16: it's
1: it?
16: I could never afford it, but I think it's a great mission. Like you kept it in service. It's one of the few that have kept moving and kept flying.
1: Yeah, and it didn't have a period where it was neglected.
17: Mm-hmm.
1: So,
17: mm-hmm.
1: One thing that I thought about, you know, we see all these warbirds and we go, oh, these are amazing machines. But we forget that they were only designed for about a 90-day life.
17: Mm-hmm.
1: And here they are all these years later, still flying, still holding together. That's amazing to me.
17: Well, it's a labor of love. Dave Goss at Goshawk Aviation in Casa Grande, Arizona, takes care of it. We're on a 30-hour inspection schedule and on a 200-hour SPAR NDT inspection schedule. So it's a lot of work to keep it going.
1: Yeah.
17: But we do it.
1: Well, I'm glad you fixed the SPAR.
17: Yeah, me too.
1: So, yeah, especially him. So, do you need a practice bomb? I mean, we could volunteer Jay.
17: Right? Oh, yeah, yeah. We'll just open the bomb bay door.
16: Put in a barrel and drop down. Yeah. Why not?
1: And he'll scream all the way down. Whee!
16: But flying the privateer is not the only thing that you do.
1: Right.
17: No, I'm lucky. You know, I'm also flying with Sport Class Air Racing. So I raced at Reno with Sport Class. I'm the vice president of ops for Sport Class Air Racing.
1: Okay, define Sport Class.
17: So you're familiar with National Championship Air Racing, mm-hmm. which would have been at Reno. There's also now another air racing organization, Sport Air Racing League, and they put on a race in Las Cruces. This year we're going to have a race with them in Las Cruces. We also have a pylon race with National Championship Air Racing in Roswell. I'm sure you guys have heard of that. So it's and I operate in Sport Class, which is one of the seven classes of racing under National Championship Air Racing, where we go out and race around pylons.
1: Right, but what are the requirements of a Sport Class aircraft?
17: It needs to be experimental. So experimental amateur built was the first iteration. Now it's open to any experimental, including exhibition. And it used to be, and it has to be propeller driven. That's about our only rule now. We can do turbines,
1: so it's
17: or
1: like
17: piston.
1: Unlimited for home builds.
17: Exactly. So I fly a Glass Air 3 that's got, you know, four or five nitrous bottles in it.
1: Yeah, and, right.
17: You know,
1: got
17: all
1: 6,000 horsepower.
16: So how did you even get into the Sport Class racing in the first place?
17: I went to Reno for years and just watched and was just fascinated by it. And one day I said, you know, I think I could probably do this. I should give it a try. So 2022, they announced it was the end of Reno. I was building a Harman rocket to go race with. And I'm like, oh, I'm not going to have this thing done in time if this is the last Reno Air Races. So I bought a Glass Air 3. A friend of mine actually had it. I've been trying to buy it for years. And he goes, oh, my gosh, I guess I'll let it go. So he sold it to me, made it a deal.
1: It was already flying?
17: The Glass Air had been sitting for 7 years. So I spent about 6 months getting it ready and training and all the other things that you do to get ready for that. And took it to Reno, and it was just a magical event for me.
16: What does training look like for one of these events?
17: So formation is the foundation of all racing, right? So lots and lots and lots of formation flying. I'm fortunate I live in Phoenix at a little air park, and there's four Reno racers right there at the air park and a couple other guys in the Phoenix Valley. And they spent lots of time, very generous with their time, flying with me almost every weekend day. Lots of formation stuff, and then testing with the airplane, getting it ready to go, and then we found an area out in the desert that's got actually an aerobatic box by a glider port, and we created our own race course, and we go down and fly at 50 feet in the box and get used to flying low.
1: There you go. I would think, though, being an unlimited class, you've got all sorts of different speed ranges of aircraft in there, and that's got to complicate the mix.
17: Well, yeah, it does somewhat. So Reno, you know, we had anything from 220 miles an hour up to 412 miles an hour in 2023. And so it's just racked and stacked from fastest to slowest. And we have four different heat races of eight airplanes each. And so it kind of, you know, inside of each heat, you might have a 30-mile-an-hour speed difference.
1: Okay, so it's not that big a deal.
17: Sure.
1: So how did you do in your first race?
17: I took third in my heat.
1: That's not too shabby.
17: Yeah, it's not bad.
1: Yeah, typically, first race, you're just happy to finish.
17: That's all I wanted to do. And then, you know, you get there and the fangs come out and... you know, you say, okay, this is my limit for cylinder head temperatures and oil temperatures, and the next thing you know, you're like, well, maybe another 5 degrees,
1: yeah, right,
17: 10 degrees.
1: Come on, yeah. And then you're like staring at the guy's tail, and I got to catch him.
17: Yeah, and then I ended up doing a new top-end overhaul as soon as I got home after that deal.
1: Cooked it, did you?
17: Cooked it.
1: Nice. Well, so, at least it didn't let you down in flight. Go ahead, Jay.
16: I was going to say, so where can people find out more about your organization and how to get involved?
17: Yeah, check out Sport Class Air Racing. If you Google it, there's a website for actual Sport Class Air Racing, and then also National Championship Air Racing. Has a great website. Come out to Roswell. Come to Las Cruces. It's a fun event. It's family friendly. Great air show acts in between the racing. It's just an all-day fun thing. It's not what Reno was in terms of population or in terms of attendance, but I think we're growing it.
1: It
17: I think we'll
1: be.
17: Get there.
1: It will be.
17: Yep.
1: What about the privateer? Where do we find out more about that?
17: pb4yprivateer.com. You can go on the website. We've got lots of pictures, some information. Anybody who wants to book us for an air show act, they can reach out to us there.
1: Sounds good. Sounds good.
16: Well, thank you very much. We appreciate you taking some time and coming and talking to us today.
17: You bet. Thanks for the opportunity.
1: Okay, Jay, you ready?
16: Yeah. I'm Jay.
1: And this is Digital Dave.
16: And this is EAA Radio.
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5: 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So occasionally you'll hear a bit of history that has changed since it originally happened. Maybe a federal official who's gone to another job, a future product that turned out not to be, or a company that's no longer in business. We'll always tell you which year the interview was recorded before it plays. So don't be thrown off when you hear from FAA Administrator Blakey or the proposed Eclipse 400 single-engine jet. Aviation's always changing, and EAA Radio streams those programs from the past to make you smile when you recall that that was one of the years you came to Oshkosh. Here's an interview from 2025.
24: With us now is Sean Elliott, and Sean is with EAA. You have several different hats that you wear, including flight operations, but also government relations, and that's where we're going to kind of focus in today. And we've heard the term Mosaic for quite a few years, and otherwise known as Sport Pilot 2.0. So it has been around, and you've been working it. EIA's been working it. The industry's been working it. And finally, it's been signed, and you said it's published in the Federal Register today?
25: It is, Steve. Oh. It is. It's very exciting this week.
24: Yeah.
25: It's just an incredible excitement because it finally has come to the finish line, and it's been a long road to get it there. And we can't thank our colleagues in the agency, all the hard work within the FAA, and also certainly all the support within the industry that helped get us this final rule that it will become Sport Pilot and Light Sport Aircraft 2.0.
24: Very good. So this has been a long process. I mean, the original Sport Pilot was a long process as well, and this is another long process. Nothing in the government works quickly. We know that, but it's, you said, probably about a 10-year process so far.
25: Realistically, yeah. I mean, it started with some very basic level strategic discussions both, and what's ironic is it was the discussions were happening both within EAA and also within the halls of FAA.
24: Oh.
25: So when Jack Pelton and I in 2016 flew on the way to Wichita, we stopped into Kansas City. I was flying home, and we literally buzzed into downtown airport at Kansas City and spent a half a day with Mel Johnson at the Small Airplane Directorate. And Mel and his team got together with us, and we started to compare notes. We all the light bulb came on of, wow, we are really thinking similar. Yeah. Let's put this down and start to really get to work on it. And from there, it evolved into a major strategic initiative for both EA and the agency, and the industry got involved. And it was it's been a roller coaster to get here.
24: Yes.
25: It almost died not twice, not three times, but four different occasions. It almost was shelved. And thankfully, this event and all of the facets of EAA AirVenture and all of the passions that the volunteers always display helped really show the agency why this is significant and what it could be for general aviation as a game changer. And that's really what it is, a game changer.
24: Before we get into the details, how did the idea come around for EAA to kind of plant that seed? And was it the same sort of inspiration that happened on the FAA side as well?
25: It really was. So as you said, the original Sport Pilot light sport aircraft came out in 2004. Mm-hmm. You remember that? Yep. It was yesterday. I know I do too. You and I were both as part of the organization then. And it it laid the foundation. It laid the fundamental bricks and mortar for what we have in Sport Pilot 2.0. It created a system that was simplistic, based on ASTM standards for new aircraft manufacturing, a simpler way to train pilots that ultimately is about half the cost and half the time. And it worked. What didn't work were some of the initial out-of-the-gate restrictions as far as the weight limit and the size and capability of aircraft that you really could fit within that parameter. Right. They were wonderful attempts, and certainly, you know, Cessna and their Skycatcher and Vans and the RV-12, and there's a number of different examples that made a darn good effort at it, but it still is different than your typical Part 23, right. You know, general aviation aircraft, a little lighter feel in the controls, a little more susceptible to turbulence and wind, and just a number of aspects that, while it was good, it wasn't great. And what we've done with Mosaic is making it great. We have gotten rid of the weight limit, and we've created a new definition that will enable about 70 to 75% of the single-engine fleet to be eligible to be flown by a sport pilot.
1: Right.
25: And the opportunities for manufacturing under a much lower cost, the cost of certification is a big barrier.
1: Right. Right.
25: You still have the liability. You still have the other aspects that the manufacturer deal with. But the certification path in Part 23 is pretty much a one-size-fits-all. I know the Part 23 reform made a good stab at trying to help that, and it certainly made an impact, but it didn't solve for the true recreational end. And that's what light sport aircraft under Mosaic, you know, light sport aircraft 2.0, is truly going to do. And the FAA, in their wisdom, created, and we'll talk about this in a minute, created a little bit of a separation between church and state. The requirements for a sport pilot are a little bit different, appropriately so, for where it's at the risk continuum versus the requirements for new manufactured aircraft. So pretty exciting,
1: yeah.
25: And it's a huge rule.
1: Yes.
25: It's touched over 1,400 individual CFRs, all relieving.
1: Wow.
25: That was a major part of his success here in this final run in the last couple of months to get it to the finish line, is there was nothing that was more restrictive. It was major, major relieving.
24: Yes. Let's talk first about the pilot requirements. What has changed or been improved?
25: So the sport pilot itself is still all the same elements. It's still the same curriculum. It's still the same minimum hours. It's on average, it's a 35 to 40 hour process to wind up with your sport pilot certificate. What's changed is what the definition of what a sport pilot can operate with those privileges. So now we can have an airplane with up to 4 seats. And the key number that everybody was waiting to see what it came out was the stall speed. The stall speed wound up at 59 knots VS1. So 59 knots clean, no flaps, right. No augmentation, and clean configuration. If your airplane stalls at 59 knots and has 4 seats or less, you as a sport pilot are now eligible to fly that. Now, if you have certain elements of that, let's say you have an airplane that actually has a constant speed propeller and retractable gear, that's accounted for. Mm-hmm. A sport pilot with appropriate training and endorsements from a qualified flight instructor can go and add those endorsements and then fly that retractable gear, constant speed propeller airplane that meets otherwise the definition. Stalls at 59 clean, has 4 seats, and that's huge.
1: Yeah.
25: Some folks have said to me, so, well, what's the difference? Well, really, if you take an ink-dry private pilot with 70 or 80 hours and an ink-dry sport pilot with 35 or 40 hours, and they've only flown a fixed gear four-place named Cherokee 172, the process is almost identical. I mean, the things you have to learn, the skill sets you have to develop, and the standards that you have to meet are not different at all. So it makes sense, and it's going to work really, really well.
24: So with the publishing in the Federal Register, you said the pilot changes will go into effect in 90 days?
25: Yes. So the new rule is actually in the federal docket today. It's published today. It was made publicly available yesterday. Okay. It, of course, was announced here Tuesday by Secretary Duffy. That was really exciting.
1: Yeah.
25: And it's official today. So 90 days from today's date, the pilot aspects of Sport Pilot 2.0 will become effective. So now the agency has to go to work and really make sure that they change all of their policies and their orders in order to align with the new aspects of the rule.
24: Okay. And you mentioned that the manufacturing changes and requirements will probably take about a year.
25: Yeah, 365 days is the exact designation per the new rule that's published today. The reason that takes a little bit longer is, in addition to all of the FAA orders and policies that will need to be adjusted, obviously they have to finish the work on ASTM standards, because those ASTM standards have to be in place once the rule is enacted. And they're working on that. F-37 within ASTM is very much hard at work at that, and they're on track to meet that deadline.
24: Very good. Going back to the pilot requirements, if let's say a current private pilot is flying an airplane, they own an airplane, retractable gear, constant speed prop, and they decide they want to go under the sport pilot rules. Now, do they have to go back and get an endorsement?
25: Nope. So, okay. So here, if they have the airplane they own and operate, yeah. Let's say it's a Part 23, Piper Cherokee,
24: sure.
25: 180.
24: Yeah.
25: All right. So it's got a 59 knot clean stall speed. It makes the cut.
24: Yes.
25: It's now eligible to be operated as a sport pilot. So if you have a private pilot certificate, there's nothing you have to do other than know that when you fly that airplane, if you are shifting from the current requirement, which is either basic med
24: right.
25: or third class medical, and you decide you're going to operate under sport pilot privileges, you can only carry one passenger. So it's two occupants, pilot right. and one passenger. And now you can operate under a driver's license medical qualification. Just like it's been in place for right. the original for the last 20 years.
24: Yeah. Amazing. So this a culmination of a decade's worth of work. You must have had a real sense of relief on Tuesday when it was made official, and probably even today another sense of relief when it's officially published.
25: Well, relief is one word, but I can come up with a half dozen other. Ecstatic, excited, thrilled, relieved. I mean, yeah. I mean, it's monumental. I told my government team that today, this was on Tuesday,

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1: To the nuances and specifics, we will make sure we put out on EA's website the latest full understanding of what the ramifications are. And obviously, we have a government inbox at EA, so if you have any specific questions, send us a note. We'll get back to you, and we'll let you know exactly what the answer is.
2: And that's part of what your membership gets you.
1: You bet. You bet.
2: is support from the government office and Sean's team, among many other things. And now for you, personally, Jack Pelton, when I talked to him on Monday, he said Sean can finally check that off his goals list when we do his review. So
1: well, I know he's going to be – Jack's a doer, so yep. He's going to expect, okay, what's next, Mr. Elliott?
2: Good. That's the question I was going to ask. So what is next? I know there are lots of smaller things that your team is working on, but maybe some of the highlights?
1: Well, there's never a shortage of work in the government advocacy world. And we have a number of initiatives that are either underway or things that are starting to be developed. Certainly continued support for the legacy fleet, parts of eligibility, availability, cost. Those don't qualify.
2: No, they don't.
1: Sure.
2: No.
1: There are a number of areas within GA to keep the vibrancy where it is and, in fact, enhance it in some cases that EAA can play a major role. And finding, we're all about affordability, right, accessibility, and lighting that spark in aviation. You know, keeping that spirit alive for people and showing them that you too can be part of aviation.
2: Excellent.
1: So, there's a number of aspects around the legacy fleet and continuing to support that, what is the bulk of our GA activity, in meaningful ways that help owners and help operators.
2: Very good. Sean Elliott from EIA, pleasure to talk to you again, and this time with some really great news about Sport Pilot 2.0. We're not going to call it Mosaic anymore. It's 2.0, right?
1: That's Sport Pilot Light Sport Aircraft 2.0.
2: I love it. And that will wrap up our show for today. From the Stand is heard on EIA Radio.
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4: Munchie, we are on the fly, and I was just talking firefighting with these firefighters. Lost complete track of time. Anyway, here we are for our last segment. We are underneath a Viking Canadair CL215. We have got a couple experts with us on the Canadair 215, at least one of them, Miles Kane. Who are you with?
5: So I'm down here at Oshkosh flying the CL215 for Viking.
4: For Viking, okay. Yep. So do you work for Viking then?
5: No, I don't.
4: Okay. Who do you work for?
5: I work for an airline in the Northern Canada.
4: Oh, okay.
5: Yep.
4: So this is kind of a side gig for you, is it?
5: Yes, it is, yep.
4: Okay. Tell me a little bit about Viking, because the Canadair is the manufacturer, right? So how did this come to be? And for our listeners, because not all of them are watching on camera, so this is what's considered a water scooper bomber, is that correct?
5: Yeah, that's correct. So in the late 1960s, there was an offshoot of de Havilland Canada called Canadair, and there was a requirement in Canada because of all of our forests and a worldwide requirement in Europe. There was a lot of these aircraft that were sent to Europe for a purpose-built aerial firefighting aircraft. And the CL-215 was born in the late 1960s. I believe around 250 were built over the years. They ceased production in 1989 and started building a turbine-powered variant, which was the CL-415. And a whole bunch of those, about 150 of those, are still flying today. Only about 11 of the piston-powered CL-215s are still flying, and this is one of them we're standing next to.
4: Okay, and
5: What's happened lately is Viking Air has purchased the type certificate from Bombardier, which
4: okay.
5: is the was the current owner, the OEM of the aircraft up until last year or 2 years ago.
4: And in the industry, that happens fairly often.
5: Yeah, it's pretty common.
4: Yeah. And so now what is Viking going to do? Are they manufacturing by order?
5: So what Viking is going to do is they've purchased a lot of the legacy CL-215 aircraft, again, like we're standing next to. The unique thing about these aircraft, one of the many unique things, actually, is that a lot of them are fairly low hours and fairly low cycle counts on their takeoff and landing due to the fact that they generally only fly for 3 months of the year. So because they're purpose-built and they're built in a very robust fashion, it makes them ideal candidates for an upgrade.

0: and power and more modern power plants, more modern avionics and instrumentation. So initially what Viking is doing is they've purchased the majority of the CL215s that are left on the market, and they're refitting them. There's currently two under conversion, one in Calgary, Alberta, Canada, one in Abbotsford, British Columbia, and they're being converted to what you see on the side of the aircraft, which we're calling a CL415 EAF. So that's going to be kind of the interim aircraft while Viking spools up and gets into production of the Canadair 515, which will be all new aircraft, very similar, similar fuselage, everything that makes this aircraft great, they're going to continue with. It'll have the newer, more modern Collins avionics and the Pratt & Whitney PW124 AF engines. It's also going to have a slightly increased water capacity.
1: Okay, what is the water capacity now?
0: The water capacity of this aircraft is 1,500 U.S. gallons, and I believe the 515 is...
2: I believe the 515, they're trying to get to 2,000 gallons approximately.
0: 2,000 U.S. gallons.
1: So that's quite a lot of retardant or water. The C-130 fellow that was just here with us said they carry 3,000, and that's almost the max that anybody can carry. So that's significant. It's going to be a big airplane. Okay, let's
2: 1,500 gallons is quite a bit of water.
1: Yeah. So how many, how many of these are going, is there a plan? And who will buy them? Who purchases these?
0: Well, I think the plan, they're in sales mode of the 515. Okay. I think they recently announced a sale to the country of Indonesia for five 515s. I think that, as far as I understand, the CL415s are largely spoken for already. That's going to be the converted aircraft.
2: Yeah, I'm Tim Sherwin, the general manager for Bridger Aerospace. We're an air attack company and the launch customer for Viking CL415 EAF. We've purchased six of them. We're based out of Bozeman, Montana.
1: Okay.
2: And we've purchased six of the aircraft, and they're currently in conversion. Delivery is going to be coming for our first one in February of 2020. And that'll be six aircraft based in Bozeman, Montana, to support wildland firefighting operations in the lower 48. And if requested, up in Canada. And possibly wintertime for South American countries if they need it.
1: So Bridger is one of the many USDA or Forest Service contractors.
2: Correct. We are a contractor for the U.S. Forest Service, USDA, Department of Interior. We currently hold air attack contracts where air attack is essentially the command and control, or for the layman, the forward air controller over the top of the fire. We're doing all the air-to-ground deconfliction. It's your air traffic control in the sky over the fire, because there's a lot of moving parts going on. You have personnel on the ground. You've got helicopters operating. You've got tankers. You've got scoopers. And then also you're trying to make sure that all those players that are involved in the fire traffic area aren't going to run into any civilian traffic that may be in the area. So we're over the top. We're giving them directions to drop the retardant, ensuring that lines are clear for ground personnel so nobody gets injured on the ground while they're in a current drop, and basically just overseeing everything that's going on in the fire for the IC who's on the ground, who's ultimately in charge of the fire.
1: So we talked to Mary earlier, and she's an escape route pilot. So they must work similarly with you on the observation.
2: So side. Yeah, Mary, she's a very seasoned and veteran lead plane pilot, and they're down in the dirt and the smoke, and we're just sitting just above them, and when they're on the fire, we're working for them. We're helping them with deconfliction. We're operating a lot of the radios, making sure that they can do their job, leading in the big super tankers and the water bombers, and just giving them a little bit of backup when they're busy down low.
1: So your aero commander's right over here. Is it loaded up with equipment? You have support staff that rides with you in the back?
2: Yeah, we have maintenance personnel that follow the aircraft around with a maintenance trailer to all the different fire bases, wherever the big fires may be. We currently have three VHF radios and three FM radios. In the aircraft, so a total of 6 radios. So it gets fairly busy in the cockpit, and there's a lot of radio traffic going on.
1: So that's managed by the pilots, not by a crew in the back.
2: The pilot gets one radio, and the ATGS gets the other radios there. So, but the pilot will back up, take notes. Say standby over the radio if something's got going on. But the pilot's basically dealing with anything air to air and air traffic control. Flying the aircraft around, their primary mission as the pilot is to negotiate flying into terrain. So you're not flying into terrain, you're putting the air attack over the top of the fire, so they have the best vantage point and visibility, so they can see where the drops are going, they can see what the fire's doing, the fire behavior, make recommendations, and just basically deconflict any issues that may arise.
1: Yeah, so sounds like you're one of the busiest guys on the scene.
2: It gets pretty busy. It does get busy. If you looked on the inside of the window of that cockpit, we have a dry erase pen, and they're writing all the tankers that are inbound, outbound, frequencies. So the whole inside of that board looks like an engineer's, table right there with all different notes and everything like that. So the air attack and the pilot, the pilot's a little less busy than the air attack is. But
1: so air attack is the ATSG. What does that stand for?
2: ATGS, and they're sitting on the in the right seat. And they're looking through the bubble window over the top, and for all the vets out there, it's a lot similar to a Ford air controller.
1: Oh, okay.
2: In many regards.
1: Ah. And what does an acronym stand for? ATGS.
2: Air Tech Group Supervisor.
1: Gotcha. Okay. Air Tech Group Supervisor. So he's a busy guy, and we have a couple minutes left. I want to talk about life out there, because I think a lot of people who think about this career, or we talked about that movie Always before, see that lifestyle. It's kind of a different lifestyle. You're out in the woods. You're away from your families. Is it a big brotherhood? Is it a big family out there when you're fighting a fire?
2: It is. There's a lot of camaraderie. I came from the military, and flying as an aerial firefighter, wildland firefighter, that camaraderie is very similar. You're out there. It doesn't matter who you're working for or who you're flying for. When you're on the fire, you're all flying as a team. And at the end of the day, you're all talking about how the day went, and you see people, and you just have a lot of camaraderie there. You're doing a mission that's pretty critical. There's a lot of houses and structures and wildlife and resources and livestock. Their lives are in danger when you got wildfire coming through. So, well, to be able to be a part of protecting that, you can put your head on the pillow at the end of the day and hope that you did some good.
1: Yeah, well, and let's not forget that some of the people who are in the most danger are the guys on the ground there fighting
2: the
1: fire.
2: Oh, absolutely. We're not there to fight everything from the air. We're there to support the guys on the ground.
1: Yeah.
2: And the individual or gals on the ground. There's a lot of female firefighters out
1: there
2: as well.
1: You know,
2: and when they're in a critical situation, you got to be Johnny on the spot. You got to be able to tell them when the threat's coming. You got to be able to make sure that they have the resources available for when it does hit the fan. And
1: yeah.
2: You can't put a fire out from the air. You can only put it out from the ground, and that's what their job is. We're just simply there to give them an extra tool and
1: support
2: to make that happen.
1: Sounds good. Well, guys, thanks so much for joining us today. And the Viking airplane, is it going to be here the rest of the weekend?
0: You bet. Yeah, we're flying today in about an hour and 20 minutes, and then we're flying tomorrow as well.
1: All right. Well, we better get out of your hair. J-Mon G on the fly. We are here under the Viking that's going to pull out here soon and go flying. And everyone check out the air show today. And enjoy the rest of the Friday. We'll be out at the Seaplane Base tomorrow as usual for our Saturday afternoon show at 1 o'clock. Come join us out at Sea Base. J-Mon G on the fly. 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
4: And we're back. This is Digital Dave.
5: And Wireless Mike. And today we are joined by Mike McConnell. And he is the Vice President of Sales and Marketing for Eclipse Aviation. And we thank you for joining us.
6: Thank you for having us. We're happy to be here.
5: So tell me about the Eclipse jet. What is it? What
4: What makes it special?
5: What makes it special?
6: The good news is when you ask about the Eclipse jet, there are two of them this year. There is the Eclipse 500, which we launched at Oshkosh in 2000. So Oshkosh has always been the home of innovation and technical risk, and we launched the company in 1999. Oshkosh in 2000 was the first event that we ever attended. And to date, 8 years later, we've delivered 230 aircraft, Eclipse 500s. As I said, we also have two aircraft, which means the Eclipse 400. We launched that last year at Oshkosh, calling it the ECJ, the Eclipse Concept Jet. And it was our concept of what a single-engine jet should be. And we announced in May that we're now taking orders. We're going to start production, or rather development, of the Eclipse 400. Very clever naming. And yesterday, hopefully many of you got to see the ECJ flown by Randy Brooks do an aerial demonstration, a Cuban 8, some aileron rolls, a knife edge show pass. And that aircraft's scheduled to be delivered in Q4 of 2011. So a few years left to develop that airplane.
5: Now, these airplanes, from what I hear, they're very easy to fly, and you know, it's what is the average flight time of your customers who are buying these things?
6: Yeah, that's such it's a great conversation because you know, anybody that's in charge of marketing and sales is going to tell you, oh, it's easy to fly. Well, the beauty of it is we designed an aircraft that would be easy for transitioning for people from piston engine aircraft, single, multi, twin engine piston aircraft. Part of that is built upon the envelope. The stall speed is 69 knots, which puts the VREF, the approach speed, in the 85 knot, 88 knot range. Well, that's similar to a Baron. So if you're used to getting an airplane down and getting the speed regime down into those realms, then you can fly this airplane. From a stick and rudder standpoint, everybody that's ever flown it, that I've ever been around, that I've had the joy of seeing get out of it, the common thing that they say, the comment is, man, I can fly a jet. This is awesome. And so that kind of ease is a testament to what we tried to accomplish.
5: Do you have a suggested flight time and ratings in order to transition into the Eclipse jet?
6: Well, the minimum is you have to have a multi and an instrument, because to fly in Class A airspace, you're going to have an instrument rating and a multi-engine rating. And then because it is a turbofan aircraft, we do the FAA and we support this, so it requires a type rating. The Eclipse 400 will require a type rating also. The training will be very similar. So that's a two-week process. It's held in Albuquerque, New Mexico. We have three full-motion simulators, so the entire training is conducted in the sim. Your check ride is taken in the sim. And we'll have the fourth simulator online later this year, early next year. So all the training, it takes 2 weeks. It's indeed a commitment, and it is intense, but every person that I've talked to that came out of it says, you know, I'm a better pilot, and I feel like I'm safer for my family and those around me.
5: And there's a lot of innovative technologies incorporated into the Eclipse jets. What are some of the things that are unique to the Eclipse jet?
6: Sure. Eclipse is a company that founded by Vern Rayburn and started in 1997. He started working on the business plan. And Vern came out of technology, computers, softwares, computer industry, those things. And so the idea of risk is not one that concerned him to a point of not trying it because it seemed risky. And so I think as a differentiator, that risk assessment and willing to take risk is one of the key differentiators for Eclipse Aviation. One of the things that we took a big risk on, made a very big investment, is something called friction stir welding. And it's a way of joining two alloys as opposed to riveting the traditional ways, having two skins or a stringer and a longer on into a skin. We bond them with what is a drill bit, the equivalent of a drill bit that goes through both metals, and we call it plasticizing the two alloys, and it bonds them. And in doing this, you take out about 70,000 rivets. 60% of the aircraft is friction stir welded. The other tremendous benefit is that it reduces man hours, labor hours, tremendously. Two people working an 8-hour shift can produce one full ship set of everything that is friction stir welded on an Eclipse 500. So compare that with a traditional aircraft that's riveted, or even a composite aircraft that has lots of layup time. And that's one of the areas that was the secret to high volume manufacturing. The another area that we, you know, sometimes it's better to be lucky than good. And we answered the phone one day, and there was a gentleman that had an idea for a fire suppression system. And so we listened, and we ended up working on it with him, took it to the market, patented it, and we call it Fostrex. And Fostrex is a triple bromide solution for fire suppression. The interesting thing about fire suppression is in the last 40 years, today the traditional way for fire suppression is a halon bottle. Halon bottles are extremely hazardous to the environment. And because of that, halon has been tested to work. No aircraft that is certified today that uses halon is required to demonstrate that halon will put out a fire. Simply because it's so harmful, there's no reason to test it. We were required to test Fostrex, so we put out over 200 fires. And it is the first fire suppression system tested, certified for an aircraft in the last 45 years. This is something that we have just about every aircraft manufacturer has called us wanting to understand it. We're in the process of looking to see how to take that to a different level as opposed to just leaving it on our plane. Spectrum Aircraft, Lyndon Blue's composite aircraft company, has signed an LOI with us to purchase Fostrex and put it on their Spectrum aircraft. So those are two quick examples, friction stir welding and Fostrex, where we took a risk and we think we have a better product because of that technology.
5: And from what I also hear is that Fostrex system is also lighter than a traditional halon system.
6: A traditional halon system weighs probably 20, 25 pounds. It's considered a hazardous chemical, so you can't ship it. If you've ever seen a 10-gauge shot, everybody's seen a 12-gauge shotgun shell. The canister for halon is about the size of a 10-gauge shotgun shell. The other piece of it is it's under a lower pressure, and because it's not harmful to the environment, it's not harmful to humans, it can be shipped via FedEx. So it's a very simple sight gauge in the engine pylon. It's part of the pre-flight. You look to make sure it's in the green. But from both a weight and a environmental aspect, it just has benefits everywhere.
4: And so the current application is engine only. Like, you don't have a bottle behind the panel or anything like that.
6: I think at some point, if we spun off a company and looked at it, I think we would indeed check to see. It's not just behind the panel. It could be elevators. It could be high-speed trains. There are a lot of applications. If it's not carcinogenic, so it's not harmful to humans, then why couldn't you use it? Because the effect of it is inert. It's just water and it goes away. So certainly we're looking at other applications other than just aircraft, and we think that's almost a bigger market than airplanes.
4: I was thinking that too.
5: If I was interested in a very light jet, where could I find out more information?
6: Well, I'm just going to talk about the Eclipse 500 very light jet. So we have about the largest display. We're right across from the Ford tent, and we've been at the same spot since 2000, right off of Aeroshell Square. So we are there. We have two Eclipse 500s and the ECJ on display out front. We've got quite a staff. We have an area for our customers. Come on down, buy a jet. Come back to our VIP area, cold water and lunch. We'd love to show you around.
5: And I also hear that if I'm interested in buying a jet, that it's possible to get a demonstration flight.
6: That's right. Yeah. We're doing the best way to experience it is... the best way to understand what we're trying to do is to experience it. And so that concept of the automobiles have been doing for years of getting people in them, it works. So we have an aircraft out in Appleton, and we have a car and driver prepared. So as we talk to people and find that they may want to go fly it and experience it, it doesn't matter if they want to fly in the cabin, if they're not a pilot, or if they are a pilot, we certainly let them go sit in the front seat and go fly around. We'll take them up to Appleton and do a 30, 45-minute flight, show them the flight envelope, ask them what they want to do. Can't do aerobatics. Let them experience that. And we've seen that that's one of the best ways to get people excited and want to be a part of our team.
4: Well, Mike, thanks for joining us. If you want, you can hang around for the next segment, but we got to take a quick break.
6: Great. Thanks for having me, guys. It's great Oshkosh.
4: All right. This is Digital Dave.
5: And this is Mike.
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7: This is Digital Dave.
8: And I'm Fast Eddie, making notes.
7: And we're joined by Kyle Fowler. That's a great name.
8: Good morning, Kyle.
9: He makes flaps.
10: Good morning.
8: Fowler flaps, yes. I thought
10: best
8: it was
10: kind.
8: He there was also go. Involved in carrier operations. The deck is Fowlered.
9: Oh, wow. You can tell it's Friday. We're losing it
8: that
9: here.
8: That was a long
10: it's been
8: way
10: a long
8: to go.
10: Week. It's been a really long. Yeah, not just, enough hours in a day here, right?
9: Never. You can't. You just can't see everything.
8: No.
10: It's just not possible. That's why you got to come back every year.
9: Yeah, I agree with that. But you got to do different things every year. You'll just still never see everything.
10: No.
9: So, anyway, you're a performer, and you're with Aerosport Power, or are they one of your sponsors?
10: They're one of my sponsors. They're my major sponsors. So, yeah, I'm one of the performers with Go Easy Aerobatics, and I fly a Long Easy in the show here.
9: Oh, nice.
10: Yeah,
9: it's been a long time different. Since we've seen a Long Easy in the show.
10: Yeah, I'm the only one in North America flying air shows in the Long Easy at this time.
9: Nice. You know the best thing about a Long Easy?
8: What?
9: Two seats.
8: That's right.
9: He needs ballast.
8: Yeah, and you are well suited for that.
9: Yes, I am. I have a low center of gravity, and I don't scream too much.
10: Not too much. Maybe a little bit.
9: Just a little, yeah. And I come with my own barf bag.
10: Oh, perfect. That's a bonus. That's the boarding pass, really.
9: That's right. The boarding pass. That's great.
8: See the things you learn here at EAA Radio?
9: Yeah.
8: Always educational.
9: Now, Long Easy is a strong airplane. Does it do negative Gs?
10: It does not do negative Gs. My air show is all positive G. The canard, it can do negative. It can do like, you can do a 1.5 push. But the problem is that the Long Easy is very critical on the C of G. And to go with an inverted system, you're adding a lot of weight on the engine side, and they're really already aft heavy. So for what it's capable of doing inverted, it's just not worth it.
9: Well, it wasn't designed to do
10: no,
9: that.
10: And I just don't like hanging upside down.
9: No, yeah.
10: That's a lot of work.
9: Yeah, that's the part they don't talk about. It hurts.
10: Yep.
9: So,
8: What gave you the idea to do aerobatics in a Long Easy?
9: Well, he was there. The plane was there. Why not?
10: Why not? No, so I when I was a kid, like 14 years old, I saw a Long Easy flying at an air show. I was like, man, you know what? One day I'm going to do this. I'm going to get a Long Easy, and I'm going to fly air shows. Worked really hard. Saved all my pennies. Had to work more, save more pennies. And then I bought myself a Long Easy, put a smoke system on it, and then I went out and flew the show. And, anything will do a loop and a roll if you try hard enough. You just got to be careful about it.
9: Right. You got to be smart about it.
10: Yep.
9: Are you running the recommended engine, or did you soup it up a bit?
10: Well, when I bought it, it had an old 0235, 115 horse, but it was a pretty weak.
9: Oh, it was tired.
10: It was ponies. It wasn't horsepower. It was ponies. It was pretty tired.
9: It was a nag.
10: Yeah. So I replaced that. I went to a 320, and then I replaced it again. Aerosport Power built me a beautiful IO 360. So I'm running. There's some guys with 360s in their Long Easy. So I got the big engine for the big power, a little bit extra push when I'm doing the show, and it works great.
9: Oh, I imagine it does, especially since with only one person, it's lightly loaded.
10: Absolutely.
9: And you don't fly with full fuel.
10: No, I've got enough to do my show, land, and a little bit extra in case I have to go somewhere else, but that's it. It's pretty minimal when I'm going flying. There's nothing in it but me.
9: Nice. Nice. Now, you said when you came in, you're the only one flying a Long Easy in an air show these days.
10: I'm the only one out there.
9: Wow. So you still...
10: Sorry, that's not entirely accurate. There's Team Riva over in France.
9: Ah.
10: They fly two very easies and a Long Easy, but... I'm the only one in North America.
9: There you go.
8: Well, this airplane, it's a totally stock airplane, right? You've done no modifications outside of the smoke system and the bigger engine?
10: That's it. That's
8: so
10: it.
8: So it's as built, as per the plans.
10: It is a per plans. It doesn't even have the Ron's canard. It's got the GU canard. It's all original.
9: Wow.
10: All of
9: it. So that must be an early one then.
10: This one was built 86, same vintage as me. And
9: 86? These young pups?
10: I know. The gray hair and the beard makes me look like I got a lot more wisdom. No,
9: that's
10: really
9: what it
10: have.
9: Is. Actually, it's just the G's pulling the color out of your
10: that's
9: beard.
10: That's what it
9: yeah.
10: is. It's pulling it all out.
9: Wow. Nice airplane, though. Do you find it difficult to make it do these loops and rolls?
10: You know, you just have to, like, it took a while to figure out how to fly aerobatics in the Long Easy, because it's not a pit, it's not an extra, and you really have to respect what it's capable of. Like I said, anything will do a loop and roll when you try hard enough, but I'm doing loops and rolls right off the surface, more or less. Not quite. I've got a surface waiver for doing air shows.
9: Right.
10: But the airplane is really not a surface airplane, and you have to respect what it's capable of. And just because it can do it doesn't mean you should do it, because in a pits or an extra, if you make a mistake and that ground's coming up really quick, you can pull 10 G's and get out of it. With the long easy, the canard is only so strong. It's only got so much lift. You can pull all the way back and yank back on that stick as hard as you want, but it's only going to pull 4 or 5 G's. It's capable of doing 6 in the right conditions. So you have to build your air show routine around that. You have to respect that, okay, if I make a mistake in this loop, I need to have all my outs. I have to start at a certain altitude. I have to start at a certain speed. And I have gates. And if I don't hit those gates before the maneuver gets pulled out of the routine. So right. It's a little different that way. I build it around what it's capable of, and then I really respect my gates when I start a maneuver.
9: Right, so there's no such thing as a last minute, hey, let's try this.
10: No, that doesn't work.
9: See, people don't understand that about aerobatics. They oh, this guy flies stunts. No, he doesn't fly stunts. He flies carefully rehearsed maneuvers.
10: That's exactly what it is.
8: Precision aerobatics. Now, you've got a lot of time in the airplane. Obviously, you're very familiar with it. Does it have any bad habits?
10: Yeah, it does. It doesn't like going, if you go up vertical and you fall out of a maneuver, it loses a lot of altitude and you don't have, you're along for the ride. If you fall out, you don't have the elevator authority. Exactly. And if you're not going fast enough, like I've done loops where I fall out of the top side of the loop and the canard just stops flying and then it just points down and it just waits until it's going fast enough to say, okay, I want to fly again. So it's a really uncomfortable feeling when you do a loop and you fall out of it and you're at 800 feet and you're going straight down with the stick in your lap. Well, it's a side stick, so the stick's all the way back. But you got the stick all the way back and you're still going straight down. I mean, it only happens. That's unsettling. Yeah, it's only a second or two. It's a very brief moment, but it's still a very uncomfortable brief moment because you're putting the input in and the airplane's going, no, not yet. Uh-huh. I'm just going to keep going this way.
9: It's like doing a tail slide in a jet. It just doesn't sound like a good idea.
10: Exactly.
8: Well, you know, and that's another issue, too, because, you know, obviously with a tail slide and a canard airplane, you got no airflow over the control surfaces. How much altitude can you lose in a tail slide or an out-of-control situation?
10: Well, it's not a maneuver I really do a
9: lot. I was going to say, it's not something...
10: Because I've done it, and it just doesn't feel good. And also, when you come out of a tail slide... The way the airplane is designed, it rotates around fairly far forward on the wing, forward of the spar, and when you fall out of it, you can't use your rudder to get out of it, so you're doing like a tail slide, so your nose is either coming down or going up. And when you go, you've got the momentum of the engine going one way, and because the pilot is so far forward, you've got the momentum of the pilot going the other way, and the airplane wants to flop over, right? The heavy side wants to go down, so it gets all that momentum, and it kind of does this, like... oscillation.
9: Right, like an oscillation, yeah.
10: Eventually aerodynamics take over and the pointy end goes down again. But you lose a lot of altitude. You're falling out of it. And it can be done gracefully, but it's not a maneuver that should be done close to the ground.
9: No. I was going to say, you know, start at 4,000 feet.
10: Yep, exactly.
9: Yeah, because you don't have, like in a traditional tractor airplane, you always have wind blown over the controls from the engine, but you have nothing. Yep. Nothing.
10: It's a whole lot of nothing back there.
9: Yeah, as we say, you put Isaac Newton in the driver's seat exactly. And you hang on.
10: I did have the idea of putting a tail on the airplane, kind of like a P-38 style tail, twin boom.
9: Twin boom, yeah.
10: Because then I've got airflow over a tail, and then I can do a lot more. But we'll see. That's the beauty of experimental is if you can dream it, you can do it.
9: and you better, what's the rule of thumb? Stay 3 mistakes high?
10: Yep, exactly. At least. And always have plan B on your back.
9: Yeah. Speaking of plan B, do you have a ballistic chute on board?
10: I don't have a ballistic. I ride with a softy parachute, though.
9: Okay,
10: you got a
9: hand-operated model.
10: Yeah, exactly.
9: Hopefully you'll never have to use it.
10: That's the plan.
9: Do you find, now, obviously you've flown aerobatics in conventional aircraft as well.
10: A little bit, yeah.
9: Do you find the handling to be tremendously different because the canard is in the front as opposed to the tail being in the back?
10: No, it's a pretty responsive airplane. It flies like an airplane. It's easy to fly. It's in the name, right? It's long, easy.
9: I always thought the easy part was it meant to be easy to build, not necessarily.
10: No, I think it's definitely on the easy to fly. The build part is a lot more difficult.
9: Yeah.
10: It's a lot of fiberglass, a lot of sanding. But compared to a normal aircraft, it handles very, very nicely. It's very crisp on the controls. Rolls like a Citabria. It's a pretty slow roll rate. But, I mean, it's still an airplane. It still flies like an airplane. And when you're in it, it it handles like an airplane.
9: I don't know. I think a couple of those little PBS check jets on pylons back there. You know,
10: I've thought about doing that too.
9: Yeah, I bet.
10: Bob Carlton's been bugging me like, "Hey, we should put a couple of jets on that."
9: Yeah,
10: thing. That would make it go really
9: so
10: good.
9: Cool.
10: Yeah,
9: hang them under the wing.
10: Yeah, well, actually, what I would do, I thought about hanging it under the wing because you've got those luggage pods that you can get for
9: that
10: long.
9: Like drop tanks. Like,
10: that'll be perfect. But then I thought about putting them on the top, and the reason for putting them on the top is that if I'm going to start doing some really weird things with this plane, if I put a tail on it, if I put jets on it, if I do all these weird, interesting things, then if I ever stall the main wing, you can't really recover. Like the Long Easy won't stall on the main wing. The Canard always stalls first. But if I ever did, like if I did some weird maneuver that's never been able to be done in a Long Easy because it's never had the performance, never had a tail, never had all this other stuff, at least with the jets on the top, it'll help push the nose forward to get it out of a stall should it ever happen.
8: Two words for you with jets: vectored thrust.
10: That'll
9: now
10: fix
9: you're talking.
10: Everything.
9: There you go. It's the Boeing philosophy. A barn door will fly if you put enough engine on it.
8: That's it.
9: Well, I want to thank you for joining us.
10: Absolutely. Thank you so much for having me come in here. This was not a blast.
9: Yeah, anytime you want to come on in.
10: Perfect. Well, maybe I'll stop by tomorrow.
9: Maybe we can do it live from this airplane.
8: Sure. Yes. There we go. You can go fly with it. I will look up from the ground.
9: Okay,
8: thank you.
9: Very good. All right, this is Digital Dave.
8: And I'm Fast Eddie, and you're listening to EAA Radio.

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1: The introduction of the new Eclipse jet.
2: So let's just finish sharing a little bit of the specs. All right, the airplane's designed to go 345 knots true, 41,000 foot service ceiling, 1,250 nautical miles with FAA IFR reserves, full fuel payload of 710 pounds and 61 knots. As Vern said, we designed this airplane for commonality and scalability. That's what enabled us to do this airplane in 6 months. The design requirement of the ECJ from the very, very get-go was commonality with the Eclipse 500. These structural components are common with the Eclipse 500. You will see it's an Eclipse 500 wing, sans the tip tanks. Everything else is identical. The fuel system, the landing gear, the flap actuators, the flaps, the ailerons, identical to the Eclipse 500. The nose assembly, identical to the Eclipse 500. Landing gear, oxygen system, environmental control system. AVIO-NG is also being incorporated into the ECJ because of its unique total aircraft integration design and the ability to control and manage the majority of the major systems on the ECJ. We have been talking a long time about the scalability and extensibility of AVIO-NG, and this is proof that it works. The all-electric ECJ design includes the full suite of AVIO-NG functionality, including the aircraft computer system, the electric power distribution system, autopilot, flight control trim system, fuel gauging, FADEC, air data, AHARS, landing gear and flap actuators, the full complement of AVIO-G functionality. Repurposing of all of these systems and components allowed us to meet this very compressed build and flight test schedule. From the time we installed the Eclipse 500 AVIO system in the ECJ, we had it working in 30 minutes. 30 minutes dropped in. The scalability of AVIO-NG further proves the strength of the system and will truly allow us to use it on any project we desire. Maybe this one. The investments that we made into this technology have already borne fruit. Of course, AVIO-NG also provides operational commonality, which is a huge benefit to all the pilots and flight operations departments. So let's talk a little bit about who made this happen. In addition to Dr. Oliver Maysville, Eclipse Aviation's chief designer, I would like to introduce our other partners. In order to complete this project in the timely and compressed manner that Eclipse likes to do things in, we went outside of Eclipse Aviation to ensure we kept the Eclipse resources focused on our number one priority, which is delivering the Eclipse 500. We chose Swift Engineering for their highly regarded reputation in aerodynamic design and rapid prototyping capabilities. Swift specialized in the design, construction, and of the world's most successful line of racing cars when they started in 1983. After Swift helped with the design of the ECJ, Basis did an excellent job of building the aircraft in Wallops Island. They worked very well under the extreme pressure of just under 6 months from conception to first flight program. Swift Engineering also partnered with International Aero Engineering for the fabrication and assembly of the interior mock-up that you see here today. And the unique styling has been complemented by the industrial design work of Deborah Barone-Rodden. And additionally, and as always, we'd like to recognize the unwavering support of the FAA, specifically the Fort Worth MIDO and the Richmond's FISDO. So So right now I'd like to introduce Mark Page, who's the chief scientist of Swift Engineering and the lead engineer on this project. He has a successful background in aviation and aircraft design with a degree in aeronautical engineering. He has spent 18 years with McDonnell Douglas designing airplanes, where he worked on the NASA-sponsored Blendaweed body and the MD-80, MD-90 programs. And for the last 11 years, he has taught the Capstone Design Program at the University of Southern California. Ladies and gentlemen, Mark Page.
3: Thank you very much, Peg and Vern. I'll tell you, this is a dream opportunity for anybody who goes to college to do airplanes. This was a dream come true in every way. We are so thrilled to have been selected by Eclipse to do this and entrusted with this program. But this was a massive team effort. And I have to, again, recognize we have Derek Davis over here, who's the Vice President of Basis Engineering. Derek, if you'd wave. We have Jonathan Saltman, who is the president of International Aero Engineering. The mock-up you see before you was created and assembled by Jonathan's company, International Aero. The proof of concept flight article was done by Basis Engineering. Our role was really fun. First of all, we had to find these guys, these great guys. And we had to do the design work to Oliver's specifications. It was an unusual program in that when we started, there was a concept in mind of what this airplane would be, but we were invited to, again, relook at the trade studies and everything to get a sense of whether there was more opportunities in different trade spaces. And amazingly, Oliver and I always joke about it, I converged on the exact same answer Oliver converged on, V-tail, potted engine. We got there in some cases for slightly different reasons, but there are immense benefits in doing that. So it was a tremendous experience all the way around. So we didn't actually begin drawing release until a month after the contract was signed. So we went from zero to 200 knots on that first flight in 200 days, and we spent about 4 weeks thinking about it, doing the math. But we really wanted to get it right, and we really wanted to make sure that this airplane really was the realization of the intentions and the vision that Eclipse had for an airplane of this class. So I just wanted to recognize a few more people real quickly. One is Paul McVeigh. Paul McVeigh was our basically... He was the crew chief at Basis. His partner in crime was Casper Vanderschoot, my program manager from Swift Engineering. And then we have Chris Walters and Stett Hines from International Aero, if Stett's around. And then on my side, I have Neil Roberts, John Winkler, and Adrian Fazio from Swift Engineering, who are key designers on the program. And my head of manufacturing, Jan Refstahl. There's Jan up here. So once again, thank you guys. This has been a fantastic experience. Wouldn't trade it for the world.
4: Just one more, and then it's your turn. As you know, Oshkosh is in many, many, many ways kind of the home of Eclipse. We introduced the airplane for the first time here in 2000. You've gone through all of our trials and tribulations. This has been an interesting journey, to say the least. We've introduced a lot of innovations here, from concepts like Avio, Fostrex, obviously the whole category, the whole concept of VLJs, all started here at Oshkosh. And so it was only appropriate, it was only natural that we would choose Oshkosh Air Venture as the venue to introduce yet another concept, yet another innovation. And with that, I'd like to turn the mic over for a couple of comments from the guy who, this is his home, this is his show, Tom Poporesny.
5: Well, congratulations to Vern and the entire Eclipse team on another first. Oshkosh started out in Rockford, Illinois, and Milwaukee, Wisconsin, moved up here. And over time, The innovation and the core craftsmanship of the home builder has worked its way into production aircraft. And truly, Oshkosh is the home of innovation, new technology, and advancements based on individual entrepreneurship. And I really appreciate the fact that Eclipse has chosen Oshkosh to annually make their announcements, along with many other the outstanding companies that are here, not only in the past, but throughout this week. We've been open now for, not even 8 o'clock. We haven't opened officially yet. We'll open in about 1 minute. But this week, there'll be more announcements of new product, new airframe designs, new technology than ever before. It only could happen at Oshkosh. But it's also the depth of the variety of activities. But one final thought. The airplanes are what bring us here, but the real story of this event is the people. And for those of you that are here for the first time, keep that in mind as you walk around and cover the different activities and events. These are the tangible assets, but what really makes us special is the people who make this type of activity possible. More importantly, the people out there walking the flight line, who are the core, the passion, the spirit of aviation. Thank you very much.
4: I want to take my Eclipse hat off for a second, or Pratt Whitney hat off for a second, and just as a director of the EA say how excited I think, how exciting it is, the role that AirVenture and Oshkosh is starting to play in the aviation world. We're seeing innovations here. We're seeing new products that, frankly, this is the perfect venue of the world. It's not Farnborough. It's not Paris. It's not E-Base. It's not Law Base. It's not all the different spaces. It's AirVenture, where really the innovation is happening, not only on the home-built side, but obviously on the production and certified aircraft side. It's fascinating to me to walk around last night, I saw it was, and seeing things like a Gulfstream G150 here at Oshkosh for sale, you know, and the Bell tilt rotor, and just some of the most fantastic aircraft here, along with the heritage, like you're seeing Beechcraft now showing with the Beechcraft aircraft. So this is just very, very cool to me. So with that, I want to turn, give you guys a chance to ask any questions that you have, and we'll answer them to the best of our ability.
0: Here's an EAA radio interview from Oshkosh 2023.
6: This is Digital Dave.
7: And I'm Fast Eddie. And with us today, the one, the only, the inevitable,
6: the stunt driver.
8: The stunt driver. That's a good one, right?
7: The cousin of Evel Knievel here, Awful Knievel himself.
8: You know, funny, you used that line the other day. I didn't get a chance to tell you,
6: but
8: you
6: know what? It was bad then, too.
8: We sponsored Robbie Knievel.
6: No kidding.
8: Yeah, we sponsored his jump over the Grand Canyon. We sponsored his rooftop-to-rooftop jump in Vegas. And we sponsored his over-the-helicopter. He ran my chains and sprockets.
6: Yeah.
8: And if you don't think me and my family and our whole company wasn't sweating bullets, please, God, don't let that chain break now.
6: Yeah, exactly.
8: We sponsored Robbie for a good number of years. Great guy and a very interesting family, the Knievels, they were.
6: Cool.
8: Yeah.
6: Cool. Now, on to other things. How's that trim tour doing?
7: Wait a minute. The schedule here says Warbirds Extravaganza.
6: That's tomorrow. That's Saturday.
7: You know, what the heck? I go through all the trouble to set this book up, and you ignore it.
6: No, I just can't read.
8: Best laid plans of mice
6: and men. Yeah, no kidding. I can sink any ship.
8: Today's a big day. F4U Corsair on Warbirds in Review, 10 o'clock. That's going to be well attended. The F4U is the celebration of Corsairs this year. 1 o'clock at Warbirds in Review, T-28 Trojans and L-19s, the L-Birds. And there's a million of them guys here. They're like the mosquitoes here. But I wanted to just make a quick mention because it's the first year they really spread it out. But the Vietnam era portion of Warbirds that they put up over there, it's just a little south of where you sign up for the tri-motor ride. They got a whole area with all the copters. They got one or two 337s, the military equivalent of that. They had a DC-3 parked out there. But the best thing that I saw out there was it's populated by a bunch of NAM vets. and they are congregating. There's a buzz. There's a cool feeling. It's like they got some decent recognition here at Oshkosh, and it felt really good, and they're drawing a crowd. So I'm very happy for the success of that area. So that's a pretty cool thing. Hot today. It's going to be real hot. We believe it or not, we have three or four indoor fans inside the headquarters. We put up one of our members has a farm south of here. He goes, you know what? I got some 3.5-4 foot barn fans. I said, for gosh sake, Mike, bring those suckers. So we got barn fans blasting the people in the outside line. So we're doing everything we can to keep, you know, people comfortable. We're still drawing record crowds. I mean, you know, by 10 or 11, there's 175 people in line. So canopies, we're shading everybody thanks to our sponsors. I can mention Covington and Concord and Tempest and Hartzell, and they ponied up for big canopies to, like, keep everybody protected from the sun. And
6: so is it true that if I come over, you'll make sure I get to ride last?
8: You get what? What did he say? Eddie, do you hear a strange noise on the microphone?
6: I don't hear it every day. Every day.
8: What is that?
7: Vic, I know nothing.
8: So, yeah, here's another cool thing. So tomorrow's Veterans Day. You know, Friday they do a big rollout. They have the parade. They have this. They have that. But here's another thing I didn't know that they were doing, that our folks were doing. Down in the membership tent, they got about a 400-square-foot tent set up for, and people populating it to answer any questions you have about Warbirds of America. If you have specific questions, or if you're interested in knowing, okay, what's it cost to join, or how do I join, they manage all of that. But here's something they're doing in that same tent that blew me away. They had like a 4-by-8-foot banner, and it had the insignias of all of our branches of the military service, you know, Army, Air Force, it goes on, Coast Guard, everything. And I was looking at the banner from a distance, and it looked black. And as I got close, I realized it was all signatures.
6: Oh, wow.
8: Veterans signatures. So it's like you can call it the Veterans Banner of Honor. And every vet is invited to go there and sign their name. They put their outfit, right? They sign under their branch of service. They put their outfit, their rank. It is, and just to sit there and look at the signatures and just imagine. But it gives you a really cool feeling to realize, man, we got a lot of vets.
6: We sure do.
8: But they're going to be starting another banner and another banner, and they're going to ring the walls with all of these banners. It's, you know, it just reminds me of that wall, right? Remember the wall?
6: Yeah.
8: We got in Washington, D.C., and in many other cities. This is a little more mobile, a banner, but what a cool idea, right?
7: Mm-hmm.
8: Yeah.
6: Very cool.
8: Yeah, so that's fun. We're doing record numbers. Did another record number yesterday, running a lot of rides. Very happy to see the success of this operation. Next year, we're going to do Misters, where we're going to have, you know, how they do it at the theme parks,
6: right,
8: to keep people cooler. I wish we had it today. But
6: are you going to actually put those on the tram cars or just in the waiting area?
8: No, in the waiting area. Okay. Once that tram starts moving, at least you got a little bit of a breeze on you. Yeah. You got shade, so not so bad. But, boy, standing in that line is rough. And we're making it as easy as we can.
6: Could you use more volunteers?
8: Yes, we could. We really could. And because when the crowds grow, you need more people to manage the crowds, you know how that goes, and more people to register the participants. And yes, no question about that. We're always interested in people that would be willing to volunteer for our tram tour, for example, our attraction. But there's other facets of Warbirds of America. They got, you know, the ground operations guys that manage how they move all these aircraft in and out for the air shows. Again, you need people to do that. Security people, you need that. You need a lot of human moving parts in this Warbirds of America compound, as there is on this whole air venture. Let's face it. What, they got 3,000, 4,000? How many?
6: I think it's closer to 5.
8: It is. It's probably closer to 5. We have 650 in Warbirds and 40-ish in the tram tour. So
6: wow.
8: Yeah,
6: I had no idea.
8: A lot of moving parts. We're trying something really cool this year. You know, this ride is free. We don't charge a nickel. It's absolutely free. We want people to come and enjoy it. You know, obviously, we don't turn down donations. But I hate to use the D word. I just, you know what, you know, people, you see people walking away from you. So, but what we did do, I went out and I had a novelty company manufacture about 1,000 of these really cool Warbirds of America. I took the logo and we made badges. Right? Those buttons and badges about 1.5 inches. Nice. Not too big and gaudy. Not so small you can't tell what it is. And we go, hey, man, buy a button, save a warbird. Throw 5 in the jar and take something for it. So we're trying that angle, and it's been, you know, we're seeing the jars get pretty full by the end of the day.
6: Well, that's a darn good thing.
8: It's kind of cool. Thing. Yeah, it is cool. And you know what? Every nickel, whether you spend it, whether you buy a button and save a warbird, or whether you go in a gift shop and blow a $20 bill, all the revenue and the proceeds go to Warbirds of America and supporting our group. So
6: now, this is kind of getting a little off track. Does Warbirds of America coordinate help between the various owner groups? Like if somebody's looking for an engine or parts, do you guys help coordinate all that?
8: There is a tremendous infrastructure of cooperation. And the Warbirds of America has all these chapters in all these different cities and parts of the country. We've got one in Chicago and Granite City, Minnesota, wherever you want to be. There's usually a chapter of Warbirds of America. So that, and between them, and they are all like hooked up with some of the big foundations like Fagan Fighters, right, and Tri-City down in Indiana. There's a great network, I would say that. Yes, the answer is yes, quite a network. You need parts and pieces, you're broke down. In fact, if you broke down here, you could probably get help and get something one day overnight and get fixed.
6: There you go.
8: Yeah.
6: So much more than just a publicity.
8: Oh, no, group. A lot more.
6: Yeah.
8: A lot more. It's we mean it when we're saying we're going to preserve these airplanes. And then the second part is pass the message on. Pass the message.
6: Very good.
7: Sounds like a great thing, Vic. I know that with the B-17 owners and everything, that they have a tremendous support group out there on the internet and everything. And right now, I bet a lot of the operators of B-17s are having kittens and cows because of the problems they're having with these aircraft at this point.
8: Yeah, you know what? How old are they?
7: They're like 80 years old.
8: How about 80?
6: And they were designed to last 6 months at the most.
8: I mean, how long does a knee or an ankle last?
7: About 80 years.
6: Yeah, hopefully. Thank you. Talk to us about that.
8: I'm thinking 78.
6: Yeah. Yep. Yeah, finding out, are you?
8: But yeah, the airplanes, same way. Spars, all that. Aileron. Yeah. Everything. Yep.
7: And you know, the other problem, of course, is involved in maintaining a warbird is spare parts. I mean, back in 1943, you could just walk down to the corner store and get parts. They were being manufactured out the wazoo.
8: By the tens of thousands, the machines never slept. 24/7, just spit out parts, didn't care. They had the raw materials, so what? Make it, make
7: it,
8: make it.
7: Make it, make a lot of them, and make them in a hurry.
8: Yeah.
6: All right, again, where do we find you in the tram tours?
8: Where do you find us? Yeah, just, you know, we got the big Wayfinder towers. They got the ones for the vintage, the home built, right, the experimental. Out at the north end, that big, the last northerly Wayfinder Tower. It's a huge monument, three sides, orange, and that's it. That's the heart and center. It's right at the membership center is right at the base of that tower, and Warbirds in Review.

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1: And hang out with all the great folks out here that like the planes with the floats on them and amphibians, and they even had an albatross in here earlier today, which is quite a treat for a seaplane base to be visited by an albatross anywhere in the world. Right now, Mark Rassi joins me, and Mark, you are a former chairman here at the Seaplane Base, correct?
2: That is correct. I actually grew up in the bay just north of here, so this is basically my backyard. I've been doing this ever since I was about 12 years old, volunteering in one capacity or another. Like you say, I was a chairman for a number of the years, and now I come back to volunteer to tow the airplanes from the docks out to the mooring buoys. We have a great day today. Like you just said, we had a visit from an albatross. That is nice to see some heavy metal flying boats. What we have here in our lagoon is enough mooring buoys to house approximately 90 aircraft. What they do is, as they check the NOTAMs for their arrivals, which is basically rules or regulations to guide them into the seaplane base, once they land on the outer bay, they taxi in. We do have a point controller. The point controller will talk on the radio for those aircraft that do have radios and electrical systems. But what they'll do is communicate with our dock coordinator that make sure that an available dock is available for them to come in and fuel and unload. Once they have done that, then we have the dock workers who will put on a bridle, which is a rope that goes onto the prop of the aircraft. And then we have boat drivers that then hook up to the aircraft and tow them out to the mooring buoys. And that's where they are housed overnight, basically. So we have a miniature airport here, basically, with our point controller. Is not an official air traffic control facility, but what the point controller will do is communicate with the aircraft that are flying, those that are at the dock, and those that have landed or ready to taxi out. So it can be quite a busy operation with a number of boats, docks, and aircraft coming and going. It's a lot of fun.
1: When an airplane is going to come to the AirVenture seaplane base, they check the NOTAM, of course, and in the NOTAM there is a special section for the seaplane base, correct?
2: That is correct, and basically what it is to coordinate with the air operations of the main airport. So that we don't interfere, so that the arrivals or the air show aircraft are separated from those that are flying at the seaplane base. So in the NOTAMs, it will describe, you know, the distances and altitudes and so forth, and then a brief description of once the aircraft are on the water and how we will conduct the operations going to and from the docks. It's just a preliminary information for the pilots.
1: So do they have to actually communicate with the tower at Oshkosh then?
2: No, and in fact, we encourage them not to. The rivals that for the NOTAMs in Oshkosh have it set up where they basically get in a row, and those airplanes will circle at certain points and then follow one another basically into the airport. And there's very little verbal communication except for the final segment of the arrival into Oshkosh. So they don't really want to talk to the seaplanes because they're not going into the airport. So you don't need a radio to coming into the seaplane base. Most airplanes now have them, even if they don't have an electrical system on the airplane. They have a handheld or so forth. And it's just an advisory frequency that we use to notify the pilot as to the wind conditions, the current altimeter, and any local traffic in the area.
1: And that's your point controller that does that.
2: That's correct. Who is a volunteer? Many of the volunteers that work out there do have some experience with working with either retired air traffic control or with the FAA or just a pilot that is aware of our operation. They're not really controlling. They're advising the pilots to come in.
1: So talk to us a little bit about

0: what type of volunteer opportunities are out here. You have a lot of different sides to this operation. You have a harbor master. You have that has to deal with all the boats, correct, that retrieve the airplanes and the pilots and all their luggage?
1: That's correct. It's quite dynamic. It's really a miniature air venture convention on its own. And what we have here is an office. We have registrations. We have a food tent. We have a campground. We have bus service. We have garbage control. We have an entrance gate, an exit gate. We have multiple boats that are used to tow the aircraft to and from the mooring buoys. We have pontoon boat drivers that take people out for an excursion tour around the harbor. We have entertainment. We have a volunteer coordinator. The list is quite lengthy as to what it takes to run an operation like this. And, you know, we all get to enjoy it for a year, but it really takes about 7 months of available time to plan and coordinate. And then we have to also work with the entities of the Sheriff's Department, the Fire Department, local dive teams, the Coast Guard, the FAA, and to have procedures in place in the event that we do have an emergency. So it's quite involved, and there are many volunteer opportunities out here. And we like to tell everybody, but we whisper, because we don't want everybody to know about it. But yet, it's such a great secret that we do tell everybody.
0: Yeah, well, that is one thing that I've been told numerous times, and that is that once you come out to the seaplane base, you'll never not visit Oshkosh and not attend at least an afternoon at the seaplane base.
1: Yeah, absolutely. You know, both the main field convention and the seaplane base have a lot to offer. One thing that you don't find at the main field very often are trees. I mean, I know that sounds kind of silly to say, but, you know, when you're at a main airport, they cut down the trees. It's just a piece of concrete and grass, and there's no shade. And you come down to the seaplane base, and, you know, I might exaggerate by saying that it's 20 degrees cooler, but it truly is. You get the breeze, and, of course, you're right next to the water. We have a beautiful sand beach. Many people, when it does get too hot, find themselves just taking a dip in the lake. It's just a very relaxing atmosphere compared to the main field. So it is a nice escape, and most people that, like you say, once have visited the seaplane base do want to come back and visit it once again.
0: So let's talk about this end of the area over here. There's a nice spectator area back behind the lagoon, which is actually the landing area for the seaplanes, correct? That's actually the actual base.
1: Yeah, that's correct.
0: Or waterway.
1: That's correct. It's a very unique setting here where we have the big lake. And it's approximately 30 miles by 10 miles, and that's very approximate. But it's a big body of water, and the takeoff and landing zone, if you will, is out in the bay, we call it. And then the mooring is in the lagoon. And the entrance to the lagoon is about 150 feet wide, wide enough to have the airplanes taxi in and come up to the docks. But all the aircraft operations are out in the outer bay. And a spectator area, like you say, where you can watch the airplanes take off and land. And we do have a few docks out there for the transient aircraft that are maybe have giving passengers, you know, their friends rides or what have you. We try to keep those aircraft just out in the outer bay just to avoid having the traffic clog up our arrival docks. We also have a big tent over here, as you can see. And that's for, of course, inclement weather. You know, we don't have a lot of housing here if we do have rain. Also, we have what's called a watermelon social, which is tonight, actually. We have served up to 800 people, and it's a pig roast with watermelon and refreshments, and it's just a great time. You don't have to be a member of any organization to participate in that. It's just a bunch of people that are enthusiasts that want to hang out with fellow pilots and be at the waterfront and look at seaplanes and talk about seaplanes, and it's just really a neat, fun time, And I believe that starts this evening around 5:30 and goes until about dark.
0: That's great. And, of course, the Seaplane Base is a total family affair, a great family operation. I assume this is your wife and your son in front of us here.
1: that is a good assumption. And, yes, it is a family event. When I was heavily involved in with the chairman, my wife ran the office and was, again, heavily volunteer. We used to say about 20 hours a day, and what's neat is the camaraderie or the family reunion type atmosphere or event where we get together with the same people every year for this week, and it's really fun to spend time together. So what we'll do is work/volunteer all day long, and then in the evening we have our camaraderie around the campfire. And as you can see, my son here, who's been here for well, since he was born.
0: And probably every year, huh?
1: Absolutely. Yeah, it gets into your blood, and we all want to be here, and it's just a really good time.
0: Well, and I see some young people running around volunteering. I would imagine that you encourage them to start fairly young as soon as they can have the ability to do something here to help out.
1: Absolutely. We try to at least have some kind of involvement so that the kids get interested. It's such a family event that when you have young kids, you don't want to turn them away. And so there is a legal requirement, as far as volunteering on an official capacity. And once they meet that 14 years of age, then they can officially volunteer. But like we have activities that we try to encourage family members to be involved with, whether it be with swimming or little activities in the tent or sitting around the campfire. So it might not be in an official volunteer capacity until they're old enough, but it truly is a family event. We want to keep the next generation interested in seaplane flying.
0: All right, Mark Rassi, thank you very much for joining us on EA Radio today and sharing your experiences here at the Seaplane Base with us. J-Mont G on the fly. We're going to take a break, and when we come back, we'll have some more excitement from out here on the water. J-Mont G, we're on the fly.
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3: This is Digital Dave.
4: And I'm Fast Eddie.
3: We got you on that one, Slider.
4: Yeah.
3: And joining us is Mr. Barnaby Wayne Fan, perennial aviation mogul. Anyway.
5: I don't know about mogul. Character, I'll...
3: All right, how about model?
5: I'll cop to that, I guess.
3: Okay, listen, we were talking before we came in. For those of you who don't remember, Barnaby Wayne Fan built the... Facet Mobile. Gosh, I guess almost 20 years ago now.
5: Well,
3: anyway.
5: Just to make us all feel old.
3: Old, yeah.
5: This year is the 25th anniversary of when we had 7 Whiskey Delta here in front of the Brown Arch. It was 1994, so
3: wow.
5: We're 25 years on, and the work continues.
3: And for anybody that doesn't know what the Facet Mobile is, it was kind of a poor man's F-117.
4: I can't visualize that in my mind. I keep thinking of the Dyke Delta.
5: Well, you know, the Dyke was a considerable inspiration to me. I mean, it's the 50th anniversary of the Dyke Delta, and, 555 Alpha, which is John's original airplane, has now been donated to the EA Museum.
3: Okay.
5: And so, I mean, there's 5 Dyke Deltas on the field, but, that airplane was part of what set me on my path in life, because I saw a picture of it on the cover of Sport Aviation when I was maybe 11 or 12 years old and just went, oh, that's too cool. And, of course, it took a long time to learn why it worked so
3: right.
5: well.
3: But apparently you got it wrong, because yours is nothing but like slab sides and square corners.
5: Come on, man. I did not get it wrong. Any airplane that can make it all the way from California to Oshkosh behind a Rotax 503 at an average of almost 80 knots can't be too wrong.
3: That's true. But didn't you say that during model testing, you found out it flew better inverted?
5: Well, no. The early models were actually more recreational RC models, and they were flat-topped. And at that point, I wasn't thinking of making them manned airplanes.
3: Oh.
5: And then one day I discovered that one of my flat top models actually flew better inverted. And I went, holy cow, if I put windows in the sides of that thing, I got something. and that's literally the beginning of the thought process that led to the Facet Mobile. And then, of course,
3: the rest is history.
5: Many, many hours of real engineering and building and all of that. And here we are. But the airplane flew really well. And, I always wanted to do a second generation or third generation two-place airplane.
3: Okay.
5: And, you know, we had this interesting sidelight, which I think we've talked about in the past. But I had a two-place designed up that I was going to build in the mid-90s. Life intervened in some respects, and that airplane never got built. But the design of it got used for a high-altitude UAV to bring payloads back from balloons.
3: Wow.
5: And it's called the high-altitude shuttle system. It's actually still operational with NASA. It's about a six-foot version of what I called FMX-5, which was going to be a super fast mobile. And we've had those things over 100,000 feet.
3: Oh, my goodness.
5: And, you know, they glide to bring the payloads back. And we even had two of them go supersonic when the control system malfunctioned.
3: And they stayed together.
5: Yeah, both of them did.
4: Unbelievable.
3: Wow.
5: I mean, we had one that did an uncommanded split S from
3: nice.
5: 100,000 feet. At 85K, it was going straight down at almost Mach 1.1. And then somewhere around 75,000 feet, the elevons got a bite on the air, and the airplane did like this 8G emergency bat turn.
3: Oh, my goodness.
5: And then it just settled down at 50 knots and glided home.
3: Wow. That's extreme testing.
4: That's quite an adventure.
5: Yeah, well, it's kind of a thing. I designed the thing to cruise at, you know, 6,000 feet at 120 knots, and here I am going straight down, well, not me, but the airplane, you know, at 85,000 feet supersonic, but it worked.
3: Definitely not tube and fabric.
4: I was going to say, there was some colorful language used that day.
3: So what, you get a phone call from NASA, and they say, hey, we'd like this blah, blah, blah, and you said, you know, that's really funny. I just happen to have exactly what you're looking for.
5: Almost. That's not quite what happened, but it's very close. I got a phone call from a friend of mine who actually works at Aurora Flight Systems, and I've known, you know, a long history back to his professor, was once my office mate. And he called and said, hey, I'm talking to these guys at Near Space Corporation and Tillamook. They're the guys who do the high-altitude balloons. And they've got a problem. And I showed them a model of the Facet Mobile. And they think a configuration something like that might work for them. What you got? And then,
3: oh, my goodness.
5: Tim Lockenmeyer is the gentleman who's the president of Near Space, called me. And I said, well, here's what I've got. I've got this other design. I've got some wind tunnel data. And he said, cool, let's do it. And, you know, the rest is history.
3: Wow. But now NASA owns the design, so you can't build it.
5: Well, no. I mean, Tim's company owns the design of the UAV. I was well paid for it. As a matter of fact, you know, what? Ironically enough, what I used the money that I got paid for the small-scale, super-facet mobile to buy a Cessna 150. So maybe I was setting things back, but it got me in the air. And,
3: right.
5: You know, it's the airplane my daughter learned how to fly in and
3: cool.
5: All of that. Now, so, you know.
3: You were talking about the wind tunnel testing on the next generation Facet Mobile.
5: Yeah. You keep learning. And FMX-5 was a very good design, but I said, okay, I want to tune it up because, you know, between when we did Facet Mobile and now, the light sport rules came along. And I said, okay, I want to do a light sport version of this airplane. So I've designed up a new configuration, and we've tested it both as a 4-foot span RC model, which we're flying with a full autopilot and data logging.
3: Full autonomous.
5: Well, not autonomous. It
3: okay.
5: can fly autonomous. We're using the autopilot as a data logger.
3: Okay.
5: And then because I've been working with Cal Poly Pomona University for 25 years, a group of students wanted to do a wind tunnel test of it as a senior project. And it's really cool. You know, these are good kids. I mean, you know, I hope my company hires all of them, frankly. But they 3D printed the model, 18-inch span, fully 3D printed model with metal backbone. And it was interesting watching them learn machine shop practice and discovering that you can't drill a square hole and
3: right.
5: things like that while building the balance adapter. But we got in the tunnel, and the results look beautiful. I mean, you know, it's the kind of thing where this airplane is just grabbing me by the scruff of the neck and say, build me before you're too old.
3: Right.
5: You know, so,
3: right.
5: But, you know, you got to love it working with really motivated young people because they, you know, we did our first day of testing. And I told them at the end of the day, okay, guys, look, you've satisfied all the academic requirements for your senior project, but we're not to the end of the matrix yet, and I'd really like to look at this and that. And all five of them said, we'll see you tomorrow at 8 o'clock. And on their own time, on their winter break, we ran two more 12-hour days. And then at the end, they wrote me a 400-page final report for their senior project.
3: Wow.
5: And you know, and the data are beautiful. And actually, one of those students has put another group together and wants to go back in the tunnel and learn even more. You got to love it.
3: Well, then you got to get the supersonic version.
5: That's maybe FMX-8. This is FMX-7. You know, but you know, there's lots of little jet engines out there. And, you know,
3: that's right.
5: You know, a jet engine super fast mobile could be fun.
4: And
3: that's
4: Barney,
3: right.
4: One thing that you should know is that Dave and I have been drilling square holes for years.
3: For years, yeah.
5: Yeah, but, you know, he was trying to drill a square hole on purpose.
3: Right, right.
4: Okay.
3: And whenever we drill a square hole, it's always just a little bit off.
4: Yeah.
5: Oh, yeah.
3: You still
5: yeah.
3: have to file it.
5: Yeah, well, as soon as you can find a way to get that thread on the square bolt,
3: yes,
5: we're
3: exactly.
5: good to go,
3: exactly.
5: right?
3: Exactly. That's one of those self-locking bolts.
5: Yeah. Yes, indeed.
3: So what else you been doing? I mean, okay, you got the design. You did the wind tunnel. When are we starting construction here?
5: Okay. I've been, you know how EAA now has SolidWorks as a benefit. So I've sharpened up my somewhat rusty solid modeling skills. I've got SolidWorks going. We've done, built the full SolidWorks model of the it's going to be another tube and fabric airplane. And that's that will work well, but the real reason I'm going tube and fabric is because I'm sticking with what I have the engineering skills to design. Right. I think the shape would do really well as a composite airplane, but I'm not a good enough composites engineer to really get it down to the weight I want safely. So I'm sticking with what I know, which is tube and fabric, which I built two airplanes already and, helped a lot of others. But what I want to do this time around is follow the lead of what the guys in Oregon did who were building the replica facet mobile. And what they did was fully model the structure in SolidWorks and then cut all the parts NC.
3: Right.
5: Mm-hmm. Including gussets with Clico holes. When they put that airplane together, the first hull for the FMX4 replica, they didn't need any fixturing.
3: Wow.
5: It was so clean and so true
3: right.
5: that they Clicoed it up and it was dead nuts straight, and they just put it on a couple of level sawhorses and started driving rivets. And, I'd much rather do that than start with a bandsonal file again.
3: Exactly.
5: And the other great advantage of that, of course, is once you do that, you've got something repeatable. When you want to build ship two, you can just cut another kit.
3: Right.
5: So
3: right.
5: That's what I'm working on right now. The current state of the CAD model is 3D schematic, basically. And we've done some good stress analysis. Now I'm sizing the tubes properly. So I'm spending my evenings doing the real thing, getting the CAD model that we can make the cut file from.
3: Okay. What engine are you looking at using?
5: I'm baselining an 0200 or maybe an 0235, somewhere around that, 100 to 125, 130 horsepower range. Various people are urging me to use other more well-known recent engines.
3: Yeah.
5: Maybe it's because I'm an old 150 driver, but the idea of having a good, solid, old, reliable 0200 in front of it appeals to me. But we'll see. I've had some offers of help on the project, and when we get to the point where we've got a firewall that needs something in front of it, that's the time to see who's got what for how much money. Typical
3: exactly.
5: home builder thing, and it'll take a wide variety of engines.
3: I don't know. I heard you have a 150 that's not doing anything.
5: Oh no, I have a 150 that actually flies.
3: Oh good.
5: And having an airplane that actually flies while you are building the airplane you're going to fly is a good way of staying motivated. It may slow down building a little bit, but having an airplane that actually flies is a good thing. You know, it's funny, years ago, this is my second 150, and my first 150, after I bought it, we're flying it for a little while, my oldest daughter was looking at me and saying, "Dad, you're leaving it alone. Why aren't you modifying this airplane? Why aren't you trying to, cut the drag and all of that? You always do that." And of course, part of the reason is it's a certified airplane, but, but what I told her was, no, I bought this one to fly. I want this one ready every morning. When I want to go fly, it's there. I bought it as a 150. It does what 150s do. I don't expect it to do anything else. And in the meantime, we'll go build all the other stuff. And, when we've got that going, we can send the 150 off to a new home.
3: There you go. Pennsylvania's not that far from California.
4: That's right. We'll even come and pick it up.
5: You got to remember, my oldest daughter's got dibs on the airplane
3: after me.
5: Oh, no.
3: Come on.
5: Got to take care of it. Hey, look, Dave, I raised my kids right. They want to fly.
3: Well, that's a good thing.
5: Okay, so, if I've got an airplane that can help that, we'll roll
3: with
5: it.
3: And besides, you're going to need a pilot anyway.
5: If fate is kind, not for too many years.
3: Good.
5: But I've already extracted a promise that, you're going to, if you have to use a lift to get me in the airplane, you're going to bring me to Oshkosh.
3: There
5: so.
3: You go. All right, Barnaby, as always, it's fantastic talking with you.
4: Definitely.
3: And hope we have great success, and hopefully that airplane shows up on the flight line next year.
5: Well, I don't know about next year, but,
3: We'll
4: soon.
3: See.
5: Well, the problem is I don't have that optimism that you have when you've never done it before. I know it's going to take a couple of years.
3: Right.
5: But I'm also aware of the fact that I'm getting to the age where I'm starting to run out of runway, so I better get in gear and get it done.
3: Yep. All right. Thanks again, Barnaby. This is Digital Dave.
4: And I'm Fast Eddie. And this is EAA Radio.
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6: 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I'm Wireless Mike, and Paul.
7: I'm Paul Prydecker.
6: Yes, still here.
7: You betcha.
6: And we are joined now with our representatives from NAPCA, Jared Gregg and Rachel Gilmore, and we're here to talk about next gen, ADS-B, CPDLC. So some of our listeners don't have those things in their airplane, or you know, maybe not don't know everything about them. What is ADS-B? What are the benefits? What is CPDLC? That's probably the one that more people don't know about.
7: Yeah, for ADS-B, this is Jared Gregg. I'm from SoCalTracon in Southern California. It's kind of an improved version of what pilots know as your regular transponder. The requirements are the same. If you need a transponder, now you need ADS-B. I know there are some issues with if you don't have an electrical system, if you were manufactured before a certain date, and those pilots know who they are. But for the vast majority, if you need a transponder, you need ADS-B. And what it gives us is a more accurate radar feed at the controller side. We can see people lower and in places that we used to not be able to see them. We can offer services in those places more accurately. And it's because of the difference between a ground-based system and a satellite-based system. Obviously, with a satellite, you can see a lot better when you're looking straight down.
8: So when in your area, for example, you certainly have some beautiful coastline, but you also have some mountains in the area. So ADS-B would be a benefit to those people who might not have radar coverage, but you can still deal with them, you know, from ADS-B input.
7: Yeah, absolutely. We do have mountains out there, and we do have a lot of dead spots, both for radio and radar. And the radar ones have been all but taken care of by the advent of ADS-B. Also, we can get some information about your plane and what it is and things through automation, whereas we used to have to ask you all the questions. And legally, we haven't gotten to the point where we can use it in place of a transponder, so you'll still have to identify sure. radar coverage. But we can get a situational awareness at the control center that we didn't have before, and we can see who's where, and it's easier to find out which plane you are just because of the information that's broadcast via ADS-B.
6: And that's ADS-B out, which sends the information from the plane to you.
7: Correct.
6: And there's also ADS-B in. What does that give people?
7: ADS-B in, the majority of benefit that we get from that is that you guys have traffic information that you didn't have access to before. It's in real time. Now that the participation is mandated, you can guess that it's a majority of the traffic out there you'll be able to see and avoid and be knowledgeable of. There's still going to be aircraft out there. We always got to look out the window, obviously, but that's been a huge benefit as well. A lot of times we'll issue a traffic call, and the pilot's like, yeah, I knew he was there. Yeah. And that's good. We got two sides to that safety issue now.
8: And we have Rachel Moore from Indianapolis Center, and CPDLC sounds like another acronym.
9: Of course, lots of acronyms.
8: Lots of acronyms. Yes. Maybe you could give us a brief overview.
9: Sure. CPDLC stands for Controller Pilot Data Link Communications, and it's basically a system that allows controllers and pilots to exchange messages back and forth. So it comes directly from our keyboard to the cockpit where you can read it and then execute it. It definitely helps with frequency congestion, and pilots can also send us requests, which are called PIDs, and we love those. It's very exciting to get one. It pops up on the screen, and we can click on it and then say whether we can accommodate that or not.
8: So, for example, if they want to request a new flight level change, they can do that through CPDLC, yep. And you can say yes or no.
9: Yep, we can enable it, and there are reasons in traffic or airspace configuration, that kind of thing. But it's been really great for us for safety. It helps reduce risk in the system, because you can see what it is instead of hearing it. It reduces hearback, readback errors. If you maybe didn't hear it, then you have to ask again. So if you're on the frequency and there's a lot of congestion,
8: of course, yeah.
9: That's very helpful. We love it.
6: So now who's eligible to participate in CPDLC?
9: It just depends on the aircraft or the carrier, the FMS system. Some of them have it and some of them don't. Our big carriers are UPS, Southwest, American, United, but there are GA that have it as well, but it's just less common.
8: Is the technology essentially the same, though, in a GA aircraft?
9: For the most part, yeah.
8: Yeah, okay.
6: Is there a effort to roll it out to more smaller GA aircraft that you're aware of?
9: I'm not aware of that, but I would hope so. We really do enjoy it. Just the benefits are definitely outweighing any negatives so far. There are certain places in the country that have some struggles with it in mountainous terrain, but at Indy Center, it's been fantastic. Yeah.
6: So I will share a little secret. I actually fly one of the airplanes that do have it, and I find it absolutely amazing. I mean, you get a frequency change, and it's like a text message to you, and so you don't have the hear back, read back errors that, you know, what was that frequency, and so I've seen a lot of benefits from it. What are the benefits that you're getting out of air traffic control from it?
9: So route changes, instead of reading the route and then listening to you read it back, being able to send you a route, especially during weather season where the thunderstorms and we're giving you a new route because you can't go the way you normally do, that has been life-changing for us in our workload.
8: It's like the worst thing we want to hear is, I've got a full route clearance.
9: Yes.
6: Tell me when you're ready,
8: ready to copy. Yeah. Oh, goodness.
9: Yeah, so that's been really great. And when you can just send the route, I mean, we love that.
6: Yeah.
9: And I hope you do, too.
6: Well, we absolutely do. I don't even have to type it into the box. Once you guys send the message, I just push load. And I go, like, is it right? Yep, it's in there. And, okay, perfect.
9: Yeah.
7: And even off the ground, we can send clearances to people, right? So that initial clearance for the GA world, I know a lot of airliners get them automated already. But for GA people, again, if you're unfamiliar with the area, you don't know the fixes, you don't have to spell things out. It's just right there for you, easy to put in your FMS.
8: And I would think that, especially in the GA environment, where it's a lot of single pilot operation, this could be a workload reducer, you know, which would make things a lot easier.
9: That's the goal, yep, reducing risk and workload.
6: Now, CPDLC has been being rolled out across the United States over the past number of years. How are they doing in the rollout, and when do you anticipate to have coverage across most of the United States?
9: So there was a little bit of delay with the pandemic, of course. The training is semi-intensive. We have controllers that actually are educated in how to train other controllers how to use it. So they go off currently. The next center that they're going to do that is Albuquerque. But there's about four of the contiguous United States centers that don't have it yet or are working on getting it. The rest of them have some sort of version of it. At Indy Center, we're fully operational. And then there's a couple that are close to being fully operational. I don't know exactly when it'll all be complete. It just depends on when we can get the training done.
8: When you talk about training, did the same scenario happen when ADS-B rolled out? Was there, you know, a system-wide training for that as well?
7: It certainly wasn't intensive. Wasn't as intensive as CBDLC is. With ADS-B, it's kind of a... It's like I said, it's a situational thing, so it just popped up one day, and we learned how to turn it on and off and see what, you know, data we could get from it. But it wasn't something from a safety standpoint that required any training, so it was kind of just nice to know information. And the more we see it and the more we get used to it, the more we're able to utilize the information inside of it.
8: Mm-hmm. If you can project yourself out a couple of years, do you see any advances in changing in technology of either of these two that might be interesting, you know, ADS-B or CPCLC?
7: Well, on the ADS-B side, ADS-B has a lot more data buried in it than we currently use on the control side. And if we could get not only a call sign, but a type aircraft, an equipment suffix, we could basically, I looked forward to a time where we could automate a flight plan and have 90% of the information already there, and all we got to do is put in a route and an altitude. That data exists. It's just a software issue to get them to talk to each other. So I think that would be somewhere to look forward, is just extracting more of the data that's already available through ADS-B in a way that we can utilize it at the control centers.
6: What are some of the challenges for moving forward and getting to some of those enhancements?
7: Those are kind of pie-in-the-sky ideas that controllers talk about. I don't know if they're actively even being worked on, so I couldn't speak to what the challenges will be, but I don't see any reason not to utilize that data when we have it available, so hopefully somebody's working on it.
8: And the other thing, of course, you know, we talk about trying to get it deployed into more GA aircraft, which sounds like it'd be a great idea. It's a matter of money and cost, but, you know, in time, you know, as technology develops and the product is, you know, proof of concept has been done, technology helps, you know, drive prices down, you know, as the utilization goes up. So we can look forward to that sometime.
6: Yeah, I remember when it was the only people who could afford, you know, new avionics was, you know, the airlines.
8: The airlines, absolutely.
6: Yeah. And nowadays, if you look at your GA airplanes, I mean, they have some of the coolest, you know,
8: Certainly more than the airplane you and I flew together.
6: Yes, so. Yes, for sure. So, yes, that was a few years ago. Yes. So, are there any other emerging technologies that are coming to the center beyond CPLDLC or ADS-B or advances on them that you're hearing about?
9: We did get new scopes, and they're mm-hmm. much larger. You can see quite a bit more. It's pretty neat, and it was a big change for us, but the amount of airspace you can see is pretty great. So that was a big change for us. As for technology, I mean, we're always updating ERAM. They always have some kind of build in them that can give us more capabilities. CPDLC, like right now, it's routes, altitudes, clearances, like that, speed changes. We can now send, when we're spacing, for example, for air carriers to O'Hare, we can send a direct to a fix. We can send a sure. speed increase and an altitude, all kind of, you know, one after another, and not even have to talk. The only time we talk to them is when they check on, but they're always updating the capability of what can we do with CBDLC.
6: That's an interesting question. So I fly not just in the United States, but some other places, and sometimes I get a message that says, monitor this new frequency, and I don't even have to call the controller, and sometimes I get a, you know, contact this person, and then I actually do have to actually get the radio and talk to somebody. What is the difference, and is that something that's also here in the United States, or do we always have to check in when we get a frequency change via CPDLC?
9: Here now in the United States, you must check on. We are aiming to get to silent check-ins, which is what we call it,
6: okay.
9: But we can see when you're logged in with that frequency. So when you switch to the next frequency, it shows a colored in box that shows you're on the frequency, so we know that you're there, but for now you do have to check on. But if everyone becomes operational, then you can do silent check-in.
8: Thanks so much for what you guys do.
6: Yeah, we love talking about new technology yeah. and getting the information out to the pilots. Again, we've been joined by Jared Gregg and Rachel Gilmore with NATCA, and you're listening to EAA Radio.
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11: Good morning, EAA. Kevin, it's so good to be working with you today.
12: It's great to be here. It's another beautiful day in Oshkosh, Thursday, day 4, and we're already hitting the ground running. Like always, good momentum. It's been a heck of a big year so far, and we're just keeping the energy up.
11: And our first guest has found his way here. Our first guest is Matt Thurber, good friend of mine, editor-in-chief at AIN Media Group. He's been flying since 1975, or whenever that was, and writing about aviation since 1978. And he's got the best job in the world, according to him.
13: Absolutely.
11: How you doing, Matt?
13: I'm
11: it's
13: awesome.
11: Great to see you.
13: It's great to be here, Amy.
11: So you told me that you found this amazing app that got you here this morning, and that everybody here on AirVenture should be using it.
13: Absolutely. I love this thing. It's called What Three Words. People are already sick of me talking about it, but I'm going to do it once more, and then I'll shut up.
11: Well, now it's on the radio, so everyone will know.
13: Excellent. So I'm trying to get show exhibitors to adopt this for their booth numbers, because what this app does is it splits the world into 3-meter square blocks and assigns 3 unique words to each block. So wherever you happen to be, there's 3 words that describe that position. Right now, for example, I'm sitting at Pint Shrimp Brewers, which is appropriate for Wisconsin, right?
11: Yeah.
13: And if I move to the building next door, it'll have a different 3-word identifier. But the great thing is you can copy and send this to somebody and say, this is right where I am. You can navigate to it using the What Three Words app or Google Maps or Apple Maps. And it makes it so much easier to find things. I use it to mark where my car is. If I'm looking for somebody at the show, I try to persuade them to download the app. Send me your position. I can find you under the shade tree, you know, 3/10 of a mile away from the food court or whatever. Wherever you are, it pinpoints your position. And I know EAA does a great job of putting the show together, but the mobile app doesn't really show you precisely where a booth is. And unless it's in one of the hangars, an outside booth is kind of hard to find sometimes. And if people would just use What Three Words to identify where their booth is, people could navigate directly to it. So What Three Words, it's free, and it's on Android and Apple. Please use it.
11: I will try to use it to be able to locate you later today just for grins and giggles. Absolutely.
12: So, segueing in, with aviation and journalism, that's your specialty. What do you feel like would make a good journalist in getting to do both flying and reporting?
13: So I have no formal journalism training, but I think I have one of the principal attributes you need to be a journalist in any field, and that is curiosity. And if I'm talking to somebody who says, I want to write about aviation, it's like, okay, how curious are you? Do you like to ask questions? Are you not afraid to ask some top people some tough questions? And do you keep digging to find out what the underlying real answer is? And if you're able to do that, and then just try to explain it to people like you'd explain it to your mom or your dad or your kids, that's 90% of the work right there.
11: You're an AMP mechanic as well as specializing in business aviation these days, but really the kicker in the last 2 days has been the announcement of finalization of Mosaic here at the show, which I know you've written about for AIN. Tell us what your view of that is, speaking of breaking it down and getting to the granular.
13: Absolutely. So, like everyone else, I'm excited that Mosaic is here, and I give a lot of credit to the FAA and the DOT for making it happen here instead of just telling us, oh, it's going to come later on. So that's great, and there's some fantastic news about Mosaic, the expansion of the number of aircraft that you'll be able to fly without a medical is just incredible. The one thing that I think is missing, though, is a little more attention to the maintenance aspect. It's great that experimental aircraft owners will be able to train and maintain their own aircraft, even if they didn't build it. But what about older certified aircraft? You know, I have this concept I call the maintenance burden. And the maintenance burden drives a lot of what is affecting the availability of mechanics these days. Every aircraft comes with a maintenance burden. And you can, you know, OEMs are always trying to find ways to minimize that, which is great. But we could vastly reduce the maintenance burden on the industry as a whole if we set a cutoff year for older aircraft and said, okay, once an aircraft is, let's say, 60, maybe 75 years old, it reverts into sport category automatically. And then the owner could take a training class and do the condition inspection themselves. This would leave a lot of mechanics free to do more important work. And I don't think it would have a bad effect on safety.
11: That's an interesting idea.
12: It could be, yeah. So are there any resources that are currently out there for mechanics to continue their training or to look into getting more training?
13: Well, that's another weird thing about the U.S. aviation industry. We have no requirement for recurrent maintenance training. Once you get your AMP certificate, you're good to go pretty much. There is a recency of experience requirement, but nothing like the 2-year flight review for pilots or flight instructors having to renew every 2 years. If you're if you hold an inspection authorization, there is a requirement for either experience or training. But for regular mechanics, there really ought to be some kind of recurrent training requirement that you could fulfill by doing online classes or going to a battery maintenance school, anything. It just seems crazy that we don't have that.
11: We are talking with Matt Thurber, who is in charge of the whole of AIN Media Group. And you guys have such a spectrum of topics that you go over. You've just come from the Paris Air Show earlier this summer. eVTOL, you've got future flight as one of the segments that you really cover. What's the most exciting thing you're seeing in business aviation in general in terms of what's happening next?
13: Well, I don't know. I kind of feel like we're at a bit of a technology plateau, but what's exciting to me is being here at Oshkosh and seeing all the young people that are super interested in careers in aviation, and I'm just thrilled to see that.
12: We're seeing a lot of developments, too, with both a focus on safety this year at Oshkosh, as well as a lot of discussions about the mandate for unleaded aviation gasoline and also alternative fuels in general with electric airplanes, hydrogen-powered airplanes. How realistic do you think we are on a timeline to unveiling newer or alternative-fueled aircraft?
13: I think we're going to see a lot of development in that regard. What I like seeing here is that I was visiting Beta the other day, and they're just flying their airplane like it's a normal airplane. It's electric powered, and they've been flying it all over the world. It's incredible. But what they said that was interesting is that they're constantly iterating on battery development. They're not just sticking with a current type. It's as if a GA engine manufacturer like improved the design of their engine instead of sticking with something that now is just decades and decades old and hasn't changed. It would be
11: what a concept.
13: Yeah, I think they're gonna kind of lead the way in change, and battery technology is going to improve, the range is going to improve, and we're going to see these things flying a lot more.
11: And I think that we're still going to need pilots to fly them. And business aviation has also suffered from the drain where we have had a pilot shortage. We were speaking with GoJet yesterday, and they were talking about trying to keep building and keep that hiring going because they're really worried about when the majors start that giant sucking sound again. That happens in biz av, too.
13: Absolutely. It's business aviation's at a bit of a disadvantage because an airline career over the lifetime of a pilot starting out young is pretty valuable, and they have regular schedules, and it's a little bit easier lifestyle-wise. Business aviation, you have to be willing to be a little more flexible, although you sure get to fly some fun airplanes, right, Kevin?
12: I will second that. It's a wonderful lifestyle, and there is a schedule out there for everyone, so there are a lot of good jobs out there that offer an excellent quality of life.
11: That is absolutely true. So, Matt, we're coming to the end of our time. Where can people find you on the Internet? I know how to find you on the field now.
13: That's right. So please go to www.aianonline.com, and if you're a young, up-and-coming pilot, mechanic, whatever field of aviation you're into, the best way to learn about your industry is to read the industry publications like ours, but all the others, too. That's how I learned.
11: Thank you so much for being on EAA Radio.
2: Let's go back to 2012 for this classic interview.
14: And I am Code Talker. With me this morning is...
15: Wireless Mike.
14: You got to chime in. Get the cues,
15: sorry,
14: man.
15: I'm a little slow. A little slow. It's morning.
14: A little slow. And concerned by the bumper you just heard joining us this morning is Hal Bryan.
16: Morning, that's true. Hal. I am professionally concerned about the bumper, but now I'm over it.
14: So tell us what it is you do at EAA.
16: What it is,
14: this is kind of an inside joke if you were listening
15: EAA
14: last year. So
16: yes.
14: No, you don't do it to EAA or their members.
16: It
14: but
16: is a, wow.
14: What's your latest title?
16: How long have we been on? And we are now off the rails. Excellent. 15 seconds.
14: Well, for example, Dick came in and he has a very, you know, I knew him as, I don't know, I thought it was director of communications, public, whatever. He has a very long title that I can't remember, so we're referring to him as the PR lump.
16: Well,
14: what is your official
16: title? He's got a long last name, too, Napinski.
14: Many syllables. It only fits.
16: So my title is Online Community Manager.
14: Okay.
16: And that actually has remained the same, even though it's something that's continued to evolve over the last 3 years since I came on staff. And my world... as simply put as I can, is about how we use the tools of the Internet, whether that's online forums or social media, Facebook, things like that, all this great stuff that's out there to help our members and our broader audience talk to each other, help them talk to us, keep some of the conversations going the rest of the year, the other 51 weeks a year. And my big focus this week is how do I share this experience to the best extent that I can with everybody that's out there that's either not here yet or can't make it this year, wishes they were here, didn't know they wanted to come until they saw my awesome pictures from my iPhone. And
14: yes. Well, the forums are very active in the off season for sure. I mean, I couldn't tell you if they are this week. I'm sure they are. I don't follow them as much this week because I'm so busy doing other things.
16: Sure. But. Well, actually, it's interesting because our forums kind of go a little bit quiet this week, and I'm realizing that's it's just because so many of our most vocal members are here or on their way here. They're some of the most passionate and most engaged.
14: Sure.
16: On the social media side, though, on like the Facebook side, for example, I can't quite explain it, but something pretty great has happened this year, and that just the number of people that are engaged with what we're saying and what we're doing and has gone up 10, 20, 30 times from last year.
14: Really?
16: There's been sort of a moderate, steady growth in terms of number of people who are following us and these various channels. But the people that are responding and commenting back and sharing the photos and little news updates and things that we're putting out there, it's just in orders of magnitude higher. Like, couldn't be more excited about that.
14: So actively engaging in social media instead of the passive engagement that most of us who utilize social media always do, but aren't necessarily active. And it's great to see. It's hard. I know managing a much smaller community, our followers and whatnot, is difficult to get them to engage sometimes. So
17: there's more tools now. I mean, everybody's smartphone now will upload a picture.
14: Sure.
16: Yeah. Exactly. And that's. I've got a number of different responsibilities throughout the show, but what's wrapped all the way around it is I get on the grounds about 6:30 in the morning, and I start cruising around. I start looking for what's the new airplane, what's this warbird that just came in, what's that weird looking machine over there that I can't identify yet. What are the good stories, things like that. And I'll grab a picture and put a little caption out there, send it out there. And by the time I look at it again, I've got 20 comments and questions and discussion That's amongst excellent. People with each other. It's fantastic, especially for a wildly vain narcissist like me. it's really one of the only areas in EAA where we get where we just get instant feedback, and it's instant and public feedback, which is great.
14: Speaking of narcissism and instant feedback, if you have a question for Al, you can always text us in the studio at 920-550-1210. You can comment on what a narcissist the hell is.
16: Yes, let's talk about me. No, really, enough about me. What do you think about me?
14: So, obviously, you're using Facebook. Utilizing the tool to the best of its ability for the greater organization, trying to promote it and engage the members. But I know you also use Twitter as the hashtag #Osh12 trending well again this year. I know last year was huge.
16: Yes, it's doing very, very well. And I apologize. I meant to actually grab the latest numbers this morning, and instead I think I was asleep. But
14: as I wish I was.
16: But anyway, it's very, very strong. There's a lot of good feedback, a lot of good discussion. And one of the things I love to see, whether it's Twitter or Facebook or forums or anything else that we see, I think more this year than ever, is sometimes even if I'm right there starting to type an answer to a question within a couple of minutes or so, other members or just other audience folks in the larger aviation community have already jumped in and are helping each other out. And that's the dream right there.
14: Yeah.
16: I don't have all the answers.
14: No.
16: Wait, did I just admit that publicly?
17: I think
14: Nor
17: so.
14: Can you keep up with all the trending topics,
16: right.
14: the questions that are asked and whatnot. And I see you obviously very active on the forums. And no offense to you, because no man can keep up. But, by the time you chime in, sometimes the question has already been answered. And,
16: right.
14: And you're just, maybe there to clarify or say, hey, thanks for picking up on that.
16: So absolutely.
14: I see that quite a bit. Because you're very active in the forums. You have a great picture in the forums. I like that one. That's what plane are you sitting in that one, by the way?
16: That's the my avatar picture I use for a lot of things.
14: Sure.
16: I am in it's a 1941 de Havilland Tiger Moth. And it was a Canadian-built moth converted to British specs, if that means anything to some people in the audience,
14: sure.
16: which it might. So I'm, in the helmet and goggles. It's an open cockpit biplane. If you count that time I soloed an ultralight at age 14 and then apologized to my dad after that, I've been flying for 30 years. In that
14: time. You really
16: time,
14: did that, huh?
16: I really did.
14: We'll have to talk about that story sometime. I've got to hear that.
16: I think so. But, I've been around aviation my whole life, a second generation pilot,
14: sure.
16: all that kind of stuff. But in that time, the Moth is my absolute favorite. I've got been lucky enough to get a lot of time in them, and that's my dream. Well, the favorite thing I've ever heard anybody say about that avatar picture is somebody started following me on Twitter, and then like immediately sends me this DM. You are wearing the best hat in all of Twitter. Because the leather helmet and the goggles.
14: Sure. Well, thank you.
16: Well, thank you. It was an honor just to be nominated, but for best hat on Twitter.
14: Yes. I hear the award for that is highly coveted.
16: It is. Oh, my gosh. What did I almost say? Ask me about that off the air.
14: Yes.
16: I was trying to come up with a name for the Twitter hat award. Yes. It did not go well.
14: Probably not your best bet. No. So what about the future? I mean, obviously, first of all, what are you using now? You're using Facebook, the forums, Twitter. What else?
16: Right. So those are obviously those are the big three.
14: Sure.
16: We're also using on our own websites on EAA.org and, of course, AirVenture.org.
14: Mm-hmm.
16: We're using Facebook plugins there to allow commenting. So inside the Facebook world, we have our own page and our own sort of ecosystem there. But it's really been nice because now when we're publishing things in our own world, we have these mechanisms that people can use Facebook or Yahoo, Gmail, all these other things to sign in and comment and engage there. So we're actually being able to build this engagement within each story we publish. On top of that, we have a modest presence on YouTube. Mm-hmm. And we have our own video site, eavideo.org, and there's some community aspects to that. With sites like YouTube and Flickr and Vimeo, YouTube we do publish some content, but primarily we have a presence on those sites so that we can look at what other people are doing and we can highlight that. Our YouTube channel exists largely so we can look at somebody like
14: Slick,
16: like our old buddy.
14: Who's not going to be here this year, and I'm so sad that he's not going to be here.
16: I told him that actually all of EAA is officially angry with him, and I said so publicly, so who knows. If he cancels his membership, we need to tell him that I was kidding. So if you're out there, Slick.
14: I'm cool like this in that we're friends on Facebook, Slick and I.
16: That's pretty awesome. And I am too, but I'm not quite as cool as you. Yes,
14: so,
16: I am.
14: I know from some brief conversations I've had, you know, via Facebook that he plans on being back next year. Just schedule did not allow it. So I know we're all looking forward to it. He's actually looking forward to seeing what other people shoot this year.
16: Sure.
14: You've seen the videos that Slick does, whether you realize it or not. These are the great 4 to 5 minute montage videos that he sets to, you know, very modern music, and just gets great high definition footage of so many aspects of AirVenture. He shoots in the tens to, well, honestly, I think last year he shot probably over 60 hours of video, and he's probably going to chime in and tell me I'm wrong because I know he is listening from time to time. But he'll put out portions, just raw video for people that want to see it. But I mean, he shoots so much video and goes through so much, and he turns it around very quickly. I mean, he's very
16: right.
14: And he started a few years ago, and he's been just working on it ever since. The funny thing is, he's all of, I think, 18 years old. He might be 19 now.
16: Yeah, that's amazing.
14: And he has an amazing talent for it.
17: Wow.
14: A good eye for it and a steady hand. And, he's just really good.
16: As I understand it, this year we're losing him due to some commitments he has to the Navy. So
14: yes.
16: We begrudgingly accept that and, of course, thank him for his service.
14: Absolutely.
16: But, his video he did in 2009, I think that was one of the...
14: That was the biggest one.
16: That was the biggest one. Millions of hits. I think it broke 2 million, but...
14: It's pushing anyway. I know it's over a million
16: by now. I know it's
14: now,
16: over a million, which is just fantastic when you think about that kind of reach.
14: Well, and that's the video I go to when I want to explain what AirVenture is.
16: So right.
14: One of his videos. I mean, it's the best all-encompassing thing I can do. 2010, he did some unique stuff as well. But
16: absolutely.
14: Enough about Slick, because we're just going to talk about him all day, and we're gushing over his videos. But
16: I'm
14: they're
16: his
14: great.
16: Biggest fan.
14: No, I agree.
16: Wait,
14: so.
16: you've met him?
14: I've had him in studio twice. You would have met him too. You know, had you showed up the last night.
16: Oh, hey! Wow, look at the time, guys. Aren't we up against a hard break?
14: Yeah, we're getting there.
16: Is that radio talk?
14: So, where can we come find you on the intertube? So,
16: oh well,
14: and EAA, what
16: you can you
14: where's
16: can find
14: a good entry
16: me,
14: point?
16: Let's see, a good entry point. Start with airventure.org/live.
14: Mm-hmm.
16: That's we've done that in the last couple of years, and that's a big landing spot with links to all sorts of things. You'll find some feeds from Facebook and Twitter, our latest news stories,
14: links to us as well,
16: links to EAA Radio, links to Live ATC.
14: Mm-hmm.
16: The great guys who broadcast all the radio traffic, and they carry your feeds as well.
14: Yes, they do.
16: And actually, one other thing to mention is the upper left corner up there is our streaming webcams.
14: Yes.
16: And a major shout out to the volunteers who make that happen in spite of all my best efforts to help.
14: I heard you're working with them this year.
16: I'd like to think I'm working with them, but working with them has meant so far they call and ask me a question, and they ask me that question four more times. And then I come up with an unsatisfactory answer, give them that answer, only to find that they figured it out in a better way themselves. I'm really proud of my participation there.
17: Good job. Asking until you get the answer you want.
16: Exactly.
17: Right.
16: But the webcams are fantastic.
14: They are.
16: Looking
14: They're
16: on
14: amazing.
16: The show from anywhere in the world.
14: We can see them from in-studio, actually. We have a few rotating up there. They're also hosting our in-studio cam this year for us, so... Very nice of them.
16: So this is television, then? This
14: yes.
16: is not radio anymore?
14: Well, you know.
16: You tell me that now.
14: It's kind of, sort of. Thank you for joining us this morning, Hal Bryan. Hal Bryan is the online community manager for EAA. You're listening to 96.

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1: You don't want to see us.
2: Yeah, exactly.
3: Wow. NTSB, you guys are everywhere.
2: Hey, not only that, but a lot of people don't realize, you know, you handle aviation, but you handle a lot of other disasters, railroads, shipping, any kind of interstate commerce involving, like, say, tractor trailers. We've all seen this within the past few months.
1: Yeah, we also do pipelines, oil and gas pipelines, transit, anything on a highway, like you said, that's major. So we do a lot with only 416 fantastic, hardworking people.
3: So what's the cutoff point, like considering automobile accidents? You don't get involved in everyday accidents, but if it's like a 37-car pileup in the fog, then you might get involved, or what?
1: Well, we don't want to pick a certain number because it might be serious enough that we want to go out and investigate. So it might be there could be a safety issue that we haven't revisited in a long time that we want to look at, or there might be a new emerging technology that we want to check out. Could be like for an automated vehicle, something like that. And for some of the other modes, it's substantial damage, environmental damage, injuries or fatalities. So it is very different than aviation. For aviation, we do everything. The other ones, it's really more the significant events.
3: Okay. On average, how many incidents do you guys investigate per year?
1: So for accidents, we're probably around, I want to say maybe 2,400 a year.
3: Oh, my goodness.
1: Total.
3: Wow.
1: Yeah, it's a lot. And if you do think about 416 people and those aren't all investigators,
3: yeah, it's a lot.
1: Yeah.
3: Wow.
1: And we are actually trying to, I hate to put a plug in here, but we are on a hiring surge. So if you are looking for a position and you want to work with the NTSB, a great team of people, go to USA Jobs and look us up, because we have a lot of investigator positions and support positions. It's a fantastic time.
3: Now, as an investigator, do you guys train a person up to where you want them?
1: They do get training.
3: Like an apprenticeship program kind of thing?
1: It could be. We usually match the new employees with other employees, and then we have a lot of internal training as well.
3: And I think one of the most important facets of training is how to pack that suitcase so that you can be out the door in 20 minutes.
1: Yeah, but it's a little bit difficult because we could be going to Alaska or we could be going to Texas.
3: So you got to have multiple suitcases.
1: We have multiple items, yes.
3: So, and you never shut your cell phone off, I'm sure.
1: I don't know. For me, I'm 24/7. We do the board members, so there's four of us now with one vacancy. But the board members all rotate all year long, so we know what weeks are ours. But for the chair, you're on 24/7. So I try to turn off my personal phone when I can, but I can never turn off the work phone.
3: Okay.
2: Well, you know, I know that you investigate a lot of accidents in this country. Well, is the NTSB involved in accident investigations in other countries across the world?
1: Yeah. So for aviation, it's about 450 annually. And outside of aviation, it's usually on request. If another country needs our assistance with something, we're always willing to work with them.
3: Okay, I got a question. That's why I'm here, because
2: no
3: I have
2: kidding.
3: Questions. Yeah. The Titan submarine thing, are you guys involved in that at all?
1: We are. So the Coast Guard is leading that investigation, but under our memorandum of understanding with the Coast Guard, we can do our own investigation. So we are doing our own investigation of that one. And we were in close communication with the Coast Guard during the recovery operations, and the Navy, who actually did the recovery of the wreckage.
2: Well, the NTSB has been heavily involved in a lot of high-profile cases. The accident with Galloping Ghost out in Reno, mm-hmm. TWA 800. Mm-hmm. Both of these scenarios represent different accident scenes. How the heck do you train for the different

0: differences between them?
1: Well, we have investigators that have expertise in different areas. You might have somebody who is very who is an expert on survival factors. You might have someone who focuses on human performance or operations or power plants. At the same time, you know, while every accident or incident is different, our process doesn't change. So it does follow a sort of our protocol for responding, and it's a process that has always worked for us and that we're just trained to do over and over again, regardless of what it is.
0: What about that guy out, where was that, Colorado, was it?
2: I don't know.
0: Put the GoPros on the airplane and then bailed out. Did you guys get involved in that?
2: Yeah.
1: Well, we started to, and then it quickly turned into a criminal investigation.
2: Yes.
1: And so
2: yes.
1: We have some agreements that once it turns criminal, we have to turn that over. But yeah.
0: Okay.
2: But they can they use your technology to help?
1: Oh, absolutely. We have memorandums of understanding with the FBI and others that we actually work really closely with them. Sometimes they'll send their investigators out to train with us, and we'll do the same. We may help them in other areas. A great example is the bridge collapse that we investigated in Pittsburgh. Almost 2 years ago, I think, where we didn't have equipment that we could see under the bridge. And so the FBI brought out equipment for us. They'll help us document the scene and other things.
2: Okay.
1: Yeah.
2: I had a question that went out of my head, darn it. And it was a good one. Wait, me first.
0: Okay.
2: How much has technology evolving and changing made it easier for you guys? Like in, you know, wreckage inspection techniques, that kind of stuff.
1: Technology is both a benefit and a challenge. You know, things are moving very quickly and changing in all the modes of transportation. Automation isn't just in aviation. We're looking at, like I said, automated vehicles. There's a lot of automation now in train operations. And so it has been helpful for our folks, but it also does create some challenges, especially when it comes to what data exists. You know, when an operator has some sort of technology that we want to get data from, we don't necessarily know what we're not asking for, because there might be data on there that, you know, didn't exist in some previous technology, but it exists there. So it has created a challenge, but we have a fantastic research and engineering team and lab team that just does great work.
2: Okay.
0: Well, here's my question, okay? Galloping Ghost is obviously one of the most violent aircraft accidents I have ever seen. But yet, with the help of photographers and a lot of other things, the NTSB was able to pin the cause of that accident. The problem being, as far as I could tell, is the fact that what was left of the airplane was confetti. And there was data that was pulled. I don't know if they had telemetry on board that was sending a live signal back. But, you know, the NTSB went through the telemetry, figured out what the heck was going on with this airplane. That's incredible.
1: Yeah, it is very incredible. When I first started at the board in 2018, actually I think it was spring of 2019, I went to a mid-air collision in Ketchikan, Alaska. And I looked at our lead aerospace engineer and I said, "Oh my gosh, how do you figure out how these two planes came together?" Because it was a pretty substantial wreckage. And he said, "Well, if you want to know, stick around." So I stuck around and just watched how he did everything. It's incredible what they do. I learned so much from our people.
2: Okay. Let's say I have the unfortunate circumstance to be first on the scene of something like a small plane crash or anything. What should I be doing thinking of your guys' investigation? What's the first thing I should do?
1: Well, I would call our response operations center to report it to our folks. That gets, once it goes into our response operations center, which operates 24/7, then they notify everybody on duty that something has occurred. That starts the whole chain of events. So if it's, you might be in, if we're in Wisconsin, we might have somebody who is lives in Wisconsin. Maybe they don't even do aviation, but they would come and help stake it down until we were here.
2: Okay, but I guess one you want us to try and not disturb the scene as much as possible.
1: Yeah, don't disturb the scene. Leave it. And if you have video or photographs, always send it to us at witness.ntsb. Witness@ntsb.gov. Sorry about that.
2: Okay, well, let's see. That's something I didn't even know existed.
0: Yeah. Witness, no, I didn't either.
2: Yeah.
1: Witness@ntsb.gov. Every time I've been on scene, we always state that, especially to the media, so they can get that information out. We have gotten incredible help from the public over the years. It has really helped us.
2: Well, especially with the small airplanes and stuff, there's no telemetry, there's no black box, all you got is pieces.
1: Yeah, and so those videos and those pictures really do help.
2: Okay, there you go.
0: Well, I was going to say, some of the navigation equipment have SD cards in them that will mm-hmm. record. It's kind of a black box in a primitive way. And I'm sure that helps, too, if you can find them.
1: Yes.
2: Yeah, if they survive. All right, I want to thank you. We've been speaking with Jennifer Homendy of the NTSB. Thank you for coming.
1: Thank you. And if you get a chance, I'll be at the booth today from 10 to 12 in Hangar D, Delta.
2: Very good. This is Digital Dave.
0: And I'm Fast Eddie. And this is EAA Radio.
3: Here's one from AirVenture Oshkosh 2022.
4: I'm Kevin Whalen, your host. I'm joined today with Ned Parks. Ned is the 2022 recipient of the Jack Eichspieler Award from the National Association of Flight Instructors. He was selected as a recipient for this award for setting up the special interest groups with NAFI. Ned, how are you doing today?
5: I'm doing well, thank you.
4: Yeah, Ned, thank you for joining us. So what can you tell me about the process of setting up special interest groups? And first of all, what are the special interest groups, if someone is not familiar?
5: Sure. So it's a member benefit with National Association of Flight Instructors, frequently known as NAFI. And special interest groups are for members of the organization that want to just delve in deeper to a subject. So let's say that they teach seaplanes and they want to have a group just around seaplane instruction. Well, if you're a glider instructor, that wouldn't interest you. But someone who is wanting to be learn seaplanes or teach that rating or teach in that area, they would have a group, a special interest group, meets once a month for about an hour on Zoom. So it's open up nationwide. And we have, I think we're up to 8 or 9 now. So we have a rotorcraft group. We have a tail dragger group. I think there's a seaplane group. I think there's a glider group. Instructors teaching instructors, CFIIs, and several others. And we keep having members that say, hey, I want to start this group and run it. And so it's completely member run. Somebody that has an interest steps up and they say, we want it, and it gets kicked off and it gets run. It's fantastic.
4: So there's sort of something for everyone or every sort of aspect of aviation, every niche they can go about. And if they want to learn more, if they have a question, they can go to NAFI and say, hey, I want to learn more about this. And the special interest group would be able to help them.
5: Absolutely. And it's, again, it's all member run. It's operational folks that are out there. It's open to anybody that's a member. So you don't even have to be a CFI. If you're a member of NAFI, you can go in. I have an interest in that. I just want to, some people just come and listen. They don't ask questions. They don't come in with an agenda. They just come in and listen. And we try to have and encourage the facilitators of each group to have at least a loose topic every month. So there's a little bit of a focus, but it's not a formal presentation pushing PowerPoint slides. Sometimes you'll share some things. That's up to the facilitator of the month for the topic. But other than that, it's pretty free-flowing. I like to call it digital hangar talk. You know,
4: I love that.
5: Yeah, it's just like, hey, we're sitting around the airport, the weather's moved in, and somebody starts having a conversation about instrument flying or tail dragger flying or whatever the topic may be. Or I'm struggling with teaching auto rotations to one of my students, or I'm trying to figure out a way to do this. And so it's kind of digital hangar talk is what a special interest group is.
4: That's awesome. What a brilliant idea, something unique being brought to aviation. When did you first come up with the idea to create the special interest groups?
5: So I'm a business consultant, and I'm in several professional organizations on that side of my full-time work. And we have them all the time. They're just there continually. So we have them about all kinds of topics in that work. And we meet, you know, usually digitally, sometimes over coffee if it's a local group. And so I just said, there's no reason at all that we can't drag that idea over to aviation. It's a perfect forum for it to fit. And it has really taken off.
4: Any fine-tuning that you had to do to the program after you launched it, did you realize, you know, oh, maybe we change it or go about a different way, or did you just sort of start it and roll from it there?
5: We started it and rolled with it. It's one of those things that you have to have the, I guess, the confidence that the right people will be there for the right reasons. And one of the things that I stress to all the different facilitators and to the group that kind of heads these up on the top line, if there's only three people there, that's not failure. Was there good value passed in that meeting of three people? Yes, then it's a success. So it's not about the number of people that are at every meeting. It's about the value that the people that are there find. And I find people will come to, I'm the leader of the Rotorcraft group, and I find some people come in once a year, once every other month. And it's fine. We don't take attendance. You don't have to be there. You don't have to RSVP. You just click on the link, come into the Zoom meeting and join.
4: So people are free to come and go as they please and go to as many as they want. If they have a particular question, it can be a monthly thing or it can be a one a year. Maybe I'm just wondering about this.
5: Correct. Yeah, absolutely.
4: And anyone can suggest a topic. You don't just have to be. You could be a student pilot. You could be interested in aviation all the way up to ATP.
5: Right. If you're a NAFI member, all you have to do is get hold of John Niehaus, our program coordinator, and say, hey, I want to start this this SIG on X, Y, or Z, whatever the topic might be. And it's like, okay, let's pick a date and a time, set it up. We recommend monthly, but we're having a couple groups that have decided they're going to meet every other month. Okay, if that works for you, that's fine. So there's not a ton of structure around it.
4: I'm talking with Ned Parks. Ned is the 2022 recipient of the Jack Expuehler Award from the National Association of Flight Instructors. The award is given to those who are being recognized for providing exceptional contributions to flight instruction, flight education, or aviation education. Ned, did you know that you were going to be selected for this award this year, or was it a complete surprise?
5: A total surprise. It was so funny. So John Niehaus reached out to me, I don't know, about a month ago. Are you going to be at Oshkosh? Of course I am. He says, you're going to be there for Thursday morning for the member breakfast? Yep, I'll be there. Okay, great. Okay, whatever, you know. I mean, that's kind of a common question for those of us that are kind of connected. And then I got here, and then our chairman emeritus said, hey, you're going to be at the breakfast, right? I go, yeah. He goes, well, you know, we want to talk about our programs. Would you stand up and say, you know, maybe 30 seconds about the SIGs just to make sure we educate everybody on it? Yeah, sure, no problem. I'll be there. So I'm standing over there in the corner drinking a cup of coffee, and they give up to give the award, and they start talking about this person and blah, blah, blah, and it's a big secret. And all of a sudden they said, you know, if you haven't heard of special interest groups, this individual helped get them started. And I was like, are you kidding me? I was like stunned.
4: Shocked and surprised.
5: Congratulations
4: on that.
5: Thank you.
4: Yeah.
5: Thank you.
4: So you're also here during AirVenture 2022 giving forums and presentations. What are you focusing on for those?
5: So I'm a part of a national working group, and we're trying to spread education and about helicopter wake turbulence, which is frankly not even an official FAA term, but it's caused a lot of accidents because we just don't know enough about it and it's not being taught enough. So we're working very hard to get the word out. So I presented twice here. I present this free of charge to any pilot group that wants a presentation. I'll do it by Zoom. If I can get to them, I will. But obviously travel and time and cost prevent some of that. But I've done it for groups all over the country, and all they have to do is reach out, and I'm glad to do it. I've done it for EAA chapters. I've done it for other pilot groups. And just educating them about how to fly and operate around helicopters and be aware of it. And we're trying to also work with NTSB and the Air Traffic Controllers Union to educate, get them educated and bring them up to speed and see if we can't drive this to a higher level.
4: Yeah, as a fixed-wing pilot myself, that's certain thing that I haven't considered in the past, that helicopters could create a large amount of wake turbulence that I need to be aware of just as much as I'm aware of wake from, say, a departing heavy aircraft in front of me, or you know, even any aircraft produces wake turbulence, so it's something to be mindful of. What sort of feedback have you been getting throughout the week?
5: It's been astounding. People just sit there and they can't even believe what they're seeing. We have several videos that we show of aircraft that have almost crashed and haven't. The interesting thing is the controllers are not required to give a wake turbulence caution unless the helicopter is over 41,000 pounds. But we're finding accident after accident and near miss after near miss from helicopters as light as 2,000 pounds.
4: That's certainly something. So what sort of changes would you like to see be implemented in the industry to help prevent those accidents?
5: I would like to see much more information in the AIM for it, first of all. I'd like to see the terminology change from helicopter wake vortices to helicopter wake turbulence. That's a term everyone's familiar with. And I'd like to see us actually do more training based upon some research for how far to stay away from a helicopter when you're in trail and how much time to give it before you would take off. So right now what we know is when it's at a hover, it's 3 rotor disc diameters to stay clear. But when it's in forward flight, there's literally nothing out there written on it. We did find an FAA research report that was done, and they're recommending 3 nautical miles in trail and more than 105 seconds time delay.
4: So as more is learned about this, you're confident that changes are going to be implemented?
5: I am confident. I realize it'll take a long time, but we're going to get the word out and the education out in the meantime.
4: Ned, your background is in helicopters, correct? How long have you been flying helicopters?
5: So I went through Army Flight School in 1983 and 84, and then spent 10 years in the military flying Hueys, and then a bunch of time flying civilian helicopters and fixed-wing aircraft.
4: What sort of civilian helicopters did you fly?
5: Well, I've flown Jet Rangers, the entire 500 line of Hughes 500, MD-500, the Notars. I've flown Hillers and Bell Jet Rangers and Bell 47s and Hughes 300s, the Mosquito, a lot of people like to call it, so quite a few.
4: And you've taken your career sort of into the flight instruction world and into the advising world, is that correct?
5: That's correct. Yeah, I do a lot of flight instruction in both helicopters and in fixed wing, and then I have a consulting business that actually deals outside of aviation but also inside of aviation. So,
4: gotta love it. Only an Oshkosh jet flying.
5: Yeah. I don't care how soundproof they try to make this booth. I don't think it's going to work here.
4: Never will, but it's part of Oshkosh.
5: That's right.
4: So now, do you think it's safe to say that you focus on the business side of aviation as well as the instruction side and the business of providing flight instruction? So not just showing up and teaching, but there's much more to it than that.
5: Way much more to it than that. Yes, the business side of not only the flight school and flight instruction, but FBO operations, airport operations, and just being good stewards of the industry and good community members to the non-aviation world in your local community.
4: If there's one thing, having flown both rotor wing and fixed wing aircraft, that as a fixed wing guy or as a rotor wing guy, you wished fixed wing guys knew about, would it be the helicopter wake turbulence? What else would it be?
5: So it would be helicopter wake turbulence, and also when we're on the parking area and we're getting ready to start up, or even if we're not, don't come park right next to us, because if we start up and pick up to a hover, we're in full flight. And as a very good friend of mine has said, helicopters are moving microbursts, and so give us a wide berth.
4: This has been Ned Parks, the 2022 recipient of the Jack Expueller Award for Outstanding Service and Dedication to NAFI and its members.
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2: Welcome back to the Traffic Jam. I'm Afterburner Al, along with Weasel. It's been a while since we've hosted this particular show, just because it's always sandwiched in between the afternoon air show and our evening program. We're coming up at 7 will be Theater in the Woods. But we have a few minutes to talk about, we'll be on tomorrow as well, but we'll have a few minutes to talk about some of the things we've seen around the area at Air Venture this week. And also, we're going to do a special traffic jam. We'll be on the stand Sunday morning from 10 to noon, I believe. And so we'll be grading takeoffs.
6: Yes, normally we grade landings, but Sunday afternoon is the great exodus at the end of the show. So yeah, we'll be grading takeoffs. That'll be fun.
2: And one of the things we haven't talked about, you and I, on the air quite a bit, is something that happened 20 years ago. So we brought in Mike Morgan to help us with that discussion. Hey, Mike.
7: Hey, Afterburner Al. Is that how we're doing this?
2: Yeah, we could do that.
7: Okay. Hey, Al. Hey, Weasel. I listened to that intro to your show. I did that when I was about, I don't know, young. 40-something, I guess.
2: Right, yes.
7: When I started volunteering with EAA Radio. So kind of threw me back to the past, which is exactly why you brought me here today.
2: Yeah, the past is correct.
7: So it is just under 7 weeks away that we will all be observing the 20th year since 9/11 happened. Now, I happen to know through volunteering with this organization that you guys, the two of you, were college roommates. The two of you have had very parallel careers for a number of aviation companies. Certainly, you both have volunteered in very meaningful ways for EAA and EAA Radio. What I bet a lot of people don't know is that you comprised the flight crew of a single passenger-carrying aircraft the morning of 9/11. So you were together when 9/11 happened. So I'm going to channel David Hartman here as he takes people through the interesting stories that they've experienced and ask you to take us back to that particular morning and describe how you sort of went through what you went through before you learned that this was happening.
6: Well, we started really early. I think it was a 4 or 5 a.m. show, and we had we did a deadhead leg to go pick up passengers. And then we were flying from
8: Manitowoc
6: yeah. over out east. And as we were going along,
7: Was it charter or scheduled?
6: It was a charter yep. flight. We were in a King Air 200. And the morning started off like every other trip that we had done. We were up at altitude. We were out over Lake Erie. And the first inkling that something was amiss was we heard a very garbled message on Cleveland Center frequency that an airplane had a bomb on board. And so we're like, well, that is somewhat unusual. And yeah. we had probably an off-color conversation about that. And
7: at that point, what did you think was – did you think it was legitimate? Or do you think somebody was just messing around?
6: Well, it was one of those things that people – you know, even back then, people didn't – you didn't – if you said the B word, it was not – and on a center frequency, it was kind of odd. And the Cleveland Center controller started getting us all off the frequency, and they were – working in 993, and that's one of the things that stands out the most when we talk about 9/11.
8: Yeah, hold on a second, because you know this is our 20 years of remembering stuff. They actually started asking us where we were headed over Lower Michigan. It started even earlier than that, and then because that started busying me with stuff, I think that's when you heard some of those communications.
6: Yeah, because they came on board and they said something about they're going to need runway requirements from everybody and all that, mm-hmm. and so he was looking for an alternate and. But I remember the Cleveland Center controller, when they lost comms with United 93, they kept going, United 93 Cleveland, United 93 Cleveland, and they're just going on and on. And they got us onto a discrete frequency because the controller that was working in 93, they just got him on that one frequency, and the airplane was unresponsive. And I remember they ran, I think it was a NetJets airplane, it was a Citation mm-hmm. 10 up to get a look at him to see if they could, you know, did they lose a window, yeah. did they, you know, because we really didn't know, and no one did at that time, you know, what the situation was. And as we continued east, it, you know, the dynamic kind of changed. And I remember the
7: now United 93 is the one that went down in Shanksville,
6: yeah. Pennsylvania. Okay. Yes.
7: So the first you knew was actually the third aircraft that was in danger, right?
6: Correct.
8: Right. Okay. And one of the things we thought about when we kept hearing the repeated United 93, we're like, well, those guys are in trouble. They can't even, you know, answer the radio kind of thing. It's like, whoa, those guys.
7: Did you conclude that the radio transmission about the bomb was probably that aircraft, or did you think of them as isolated incidents?
6: Well,
7: or unrelated, I mean.
6: No, I think we kind of thought something was that, because the and I forget the exact wording, but it was like, ladies and gentlemen, we have a bomb on board. And so it sounded like it was a PA announcement that they had inadvertently run it over, you know, mm-hmm. over center frequency. Not that ever happens.
8: Yeah.
6: So it was kind of like, well, that. And then when the airplane was unresponsive, they said, okay, we got a situation here. And you know, the weather was perfect. And I remember, like, the controller started keying the mic to make transmissions, and it sounded like there was a cocktail party going on in the background. There was all kinds of, you know, like when you call your friend and they're at some party and there's all that background noise. That's what it sounded like in the center. There was just all kinds of people talking in the background, and that was a clue that something was going
7: on. So somebody was keying the mic, but there was nobody on mic.
6: No, they were talking, but like it would be like if I'm talking here and if we were trying to do this show instead of in a studio,
7: yeah.
6: like down at the, you know, at the flight line with all those people talking in the background.
8: How many times have you talked to someone and they yell at their kids in the background while they're on the phone with you?
7: Yeah, right.
8: It's similar to that.
7: Okay.
6: And as we went eastbound, we were talking to Cleveland Center, and I remember the Cleveland controller, you could tell the tone of their voice. They were extremely professional, but you could tell that they were becoming task saturated with all of the papers being put in front of them and all this kind of stuff. And we got to the border between Cleveland Center and New York Center, and all the airplanes that were getting handoffs were coming back, and they were like, hey, we can't get a hold of New York. And I remember the controller said it was like the understatement of the century was, there's something going on in New York. Be patient with them. That's a good frequency. Just hang on. And then the next thing they came up with was, the couple of guys were like, well, we'd like to go to 17.5 and cancel IFR. And I said, I can't let you do that. Just stand by. And I'm like, well, that was kind of the first clue that we had that things have, it was more than just this one airplane that was having an issue, that something was going on. And
7: what led you to want to cancel IFR at that point? Were you just thinking ahead, trying to be flexible?
6: Yeah, it wasn't us canceling. We were still at altitude, but some of the other, you know, like corporate charter airplanes, they were just going to go to 17.5, cancel IFR, because the controllers were clearly overwhelmed with whatever the situation was.
7: Yeah, okay.
6: And so they were going to jump off and just go VFR and ease the controller's burden.
8: Let me add in at that point, this is about the same time that I remember asking, they kept coming back and asking, where are you going? Where are you going? And every controller asks where we're headed. And when we tell them, York, Pennsylvania, that's where we're going, which is about 30 miles away from, it's west of Lancaster, PA, and it's 30 miles away from Gettysburg and also Camp David as well. So they kept asking us, but one of the things is, okay, and one time the controller comes back and says, well, New York may not be able to take your handoff. There's some kind of delay. And I said, you know, because we always like, well, what's the nature of the delay? And that's when the controller had it, and he said, someone flew a couple of planes into the World Trade Centers. They think it's a terrorist attack.
6: Well, before they said it was a terrorist attack, there was, he said, somebody flew an airplane into the World Trade Center, and an airliner keyed the mic, and the guy recognized his voice, and he said, what did the banner say? And he said, it wasn't a banner. We think it was your company. And then they came up with the thing about lock your cockpit. I went, holy smoke. And then they, we finally got on with New York.
7: Wait, parse that a minute.
6: Okay.
7: But what did the banner say? We think it was your company.
6: Well, they thought it was a banner. They said somebody flew an airplane into the World Trade Center, and the guy said, oh, what did the banner say? And thinking it was a banner tow airplane, they said, it wasn't a banner tow. We think it was your company. And I'm like, what? You know, because that was my first thought when they said an airplane hit the World Trade Center. We were thinking, you know, like a banner tour or a sightseeing kind of thing. You know, somebody that's down in that low altitude.
8: Yeah, there's no way that an airliner is going to be down there.
7: Well, isn't that the way this whole thing happened? There was a failure of imagination on so many levels.
6: Oh, sure.
7: Could not imagine.
6: The other thing that kind of stands out was when we handed off from Cleveland to New York, there was a definite difference in the tension in their voice. The New York controller was clearly operating at a higher stress level, but extremely, extremely professional. And they came up with when they finally decided that they were going to shut the airspace down, we were into New York Center's airspace, and he said, all right, if you've been in the air less than 30 minutes, I want you to turn around and go back where you started from. If you're within 30 minutes of your destination, you're cleared direct. The rest of you, I need runway requirements and fuel on board. We need to get you all on the ground. And he and I looked at each other, and I looked down at the GPS, and it showed we were 29 minutes from there, so we just hit direct enter. And so when they called, he was going through the list of call signs that he had, that they were working that frequency, and he just went down, you know, he's like, all right, you know, our call sign, and we're going direct Thomasville, and we went direct to the airport, and then we got handed off to Harrisburg Approach, and the controller kind of had a moment for a breath, and he said, "You guys got ready to copy. I have some information for you." And so they gave us a statement to read, and I saved it. I just found it moved last year, so I found all this like these buried treasures in my house when I moved. But it was the handwritten note that said something to the effect of, "For reasons of national security, all aircraft are instructed to land immediately. The U.S. National Airspace System is shutting down. Anyone has any questions, contact the nearest air traffic facility." So we got handed off to the Thomasville's an uncontrolled airport. We got handed off to Unicom York Thomas THR is the airport.
8: I see, yeah.
6: So we got handed off, and he read it on the, you know, right off the script that, you know, so he went in right afterburner Al voice, you know, that for a reason, and we landed.
7: How many passengers?
6: I don't know.
8: Four.
6: Where's the picture?
8: Okay. Yeah, if you go to the EA Radio Facebook page, we actually posted a picture of all of us, the four passengers and us, on 2 days later on Thursday, September 13th, just before we were able to leave. And one thing I'll interject about the passengers right now, they were being sent out to this factory in the York area to give out severance packages to a bunch of employees that they were going to lay off. And it was like, you know, they were going to be there 3 hours. So they were going out for a 3-hour tour, but it turned out to be a little bit more than that.
7: Wow.
8: So We're going to, you can talk about what happened on the ground in just a moment, but right now you're listening to EAA Radio.
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2: This is Digital Dave.
0: And I'm Fast Eddie.
2: And who do we have now,
0: Fast Eddie? We have, hang on to your shorts there, people. We have Tammy Flo from the FAA, the Friendly Aviation Administration.
2: That's right. My shorts retaining system is in full use.
9: Right, and I get to follow the NTSB, so.
2: Yeah, I know. They're here.
0: You're in good company, though. Well, you know, after all, the NTSB and the FAA, the best thing they could do is put themselves out of business.
9: You got a good point there. Well, we actually do work very close with them and provide data for investigations and stuff like that from the weather perspective.
2: Radar. Well, now, you know, ADS-B, that's like a black box almost if someone is actually recording the ADS-B data.
9: Oh, yeah. It's very helpful to us when to get the ADS-B data when we're trying to get exact locations of weather phenomenon and stuff like that.
2: Okay.
9: So, yeah, we appreciate the NTSB working with us on that.
0: Okay. You know, and the weather phenomenon, too. Lately, it just seems that the Earth has gone mad. Mother Nature is ticked off in a major way. We're dealing with stuff we've never dealt with before. The Canadian wildfires.
9: Oh, it's crazy.
0: Oh, it is. Mm-hmm. And it affects everything because six weeks ago?
2: Yeah, yeah. Anyway, you'd like to talk about turbulence nowcast. What exactly is that?
9: So, you know, as I was introduced, I am the manager of the weather research branch at the Aviation Weather Division in the FAA.
2: Oh, so you're the one responsible for the storms.
9: No. We're into prediction, not production. So
0: that's good.
2: I like that terminology. That should be on a T-shirt.
9: Yeah. So the GTG, or the Graphical Turbulence Guidance Nowcast, is a really phenomenal product that we've developed. We have it running in beta form right now. Basically, it's a gridded turbulence forecast for the CONUS that's updated every 15 minutes with observations. So it's very precise and it's very useful to pilots that have it in the cockpit. Unfortunately, not many do right now because it is only running beta. But we do get some, like some of the airlines are using it in their EFBs to make tactical decisions. It's mainly a Part 121 product right now, but as I said, it's updated with observations every 15 minutes, and we're working to get ADS-B data to derive turbulence from GA aircraft, and that'll be a useful addition to the product as well. So, the more data, the better, but this product has been called a game changer by the Part 121 world. So,
2: oh, yeah. I'm envisioning this as an overlay on my weather screen.
9: Exactly. You know, the gridded data goes out and the user can create whatever kind of display they want. And you can create a display that plots your flight path on it. And you can actually look at a cross-section of the atmosphere. So you can see your flight as it's going along and where the turbulence is, you know, vertically. So it helps you decide whether you want to change altitudes, helps you decide which altitude to change to based on the turbulence forecast. And as it's updated every 15 minutes with observations and PIREPs and stuff, it's a very useful tool for real-time rerouting.
0: This is also something that you would use as a go-no-go item as well.
9: Well, it's generally a tactical decision, so it's more of an en route tool. The regular version, the GTG, that's more of a strategic product that you would use in your pre-flight planning.
2: Now, that's a tremendous amount of data you guys have to be disseminating and taking in and analyzing
9: it. It is. It's a tremendous amount of data. And, that's one of the things we deal with is processing time. Because so much data, we need to have enough processing time where we run the model. And right now, the model is running at the National Center for Atmospheric Research. Because it's a beta version, anybody can get the data through a license free of charge from NCAR and build their own display if they want to.
2: Now, I, as a general aviation pilot, can register for the beta?
9: Absolutely. And actually, we're looking for people to help us evaluate it. So if you're interested in getting a password to see the beta version, contact me and I can help you do that.
2: Okay.
0: Sounds interesting.
2: Yes. Yeah. I'm very turbulent myself.
0: Well,
2: so
0: I've done a lot of airline flying lately, and we hear about it all the time. it just seems that the turbulence that's out there, there's a lot more of it than there has been recently.
9: Yeah, so studies are showing that climate change is impacting the amount of turbulence. You know, the jury's out on whether it's a definitive yes or no, but the indications are that, yes, turbulence is increasing because of climate change.
2: Well, I guess the hotter the temperatures, the more turbulence you're going to get, thermals.
9: It impacts the global weather patterns, mm-hmm, and stuff. And so we're actually doing some studies into climate change and how it impacts turbulence and global, air route traffic. So
2: that begs to answer the question, when you're flying over Antarctica and all that in the colder climes, do you get a lot of turbulence in the colder weather?
9: I would say, I'd have to check, but I would imagine that there's less. But yeah. I could be totally wrong, because really a lot of it depends on the air patterns rather than so much the thermals. And
2: right,
9: stuff
2: so
9: like
2: it's
9: that.
2: More air movement, air mass movement.
9: Mm-hmm.
2: Okay. What's that? And the thing, keep your seatbelt fastened all the time?
9: Absolutely. If somebody takes their seatbelt off next to me, I make a big deal out of it.
0: Well, yeah. I would too, because now they've become a flying object.
9: Exactly. So you're going to hurt me if you don't have your seatbelt on.
2: Yeah. Come on.
0: and there have been a lot of stories regarding flight attendants being hurt.
9: Yes. And I wish, they would sit down more, actually. Everybody else is buckled in and they're still up around the cabin.
2: Yeah, but we keep pressing that little button.
9: Yeah.
2: Getting them out of their seat.
9: No, don't do that. Let them sit down.
2: I still say magnetic boots.
9: Yeah, that's what you said the other day.
2: Yeah, keep them planted.
0: Jetsons.
2: Yeah.
9: That's a good idea.
0: Well, we're a little ways away from that yet.
2: So you're providing this data, but as you just said, you're not actually providing a graphical product.
9: No, but we will be in a couple of years. It's aimed to be operational at the National Weather Service in 2026. So we have plans in place and are doing the work to transition it, so then it will be available in a graphical form.
2: I wonder if that would be something you could add into, synthetic vision. So you could see your flight path, you could see your weather systems, you could see your turbulence as well.
9: So we're actually doing some, visual, what do they call it when you wear the goggles?
2: Oh, virtual.
9: Virtual. There you go.
2: Yeah.
9: Over in our booth over in the FAA Safety Center. So if you want to come see some of that, come. It's used for training purposes for pilots.
2: Oh, that's what they always say.
9: But yeah, very interesting if you want to come see some of our work with that.
2: I would like to see that.
0: Me too. It sounds very interesting.
2: So 2026, so you're still feverishly working away. You've got a long way to go, it sounds like.
9: No, the product is pretty well done. We're actually adding some new information to it, like lightning data to help us detect turbulence and cloud.
2: Okay.
9: Yeah, cloud data, where that can all be used to interpret, turbulence in the atmosphere as well. So we're incorporating that kind of stuff into the model.
2: And tornadoes?
9: Yeah,
2: that's a bit of turbulence.
0: What about tornadoes? What about forest fires?
2: Well,
9: we're thinking about starting some research into weather and climate impact on the forest fires from an aviation perspective. So this is important.
2: I remember I, as a student pilot one afternoon flying along solo, I saw a bonfire and I thought, wonder what happens if you fly through the smoke.
9: No.
2: I was well above it, 1,500 feet or so, mm-hmm, and it still bounced that airplane all over the place.
9: Yeah,
2: I was oh my goodness.
9: Mm-hmm, a lot of heat there.
2: Yeah, but you would think it would dissipate. Mm-hmm. You'd think it would spread out and the temperature difference wouldn't be.
9: Yeah,
2: nope.
9: No.
2: With a nice little rising column.
9: Mm-hmm. It works that way. Same with thunderstorms.
2: I don't want to fly through those.
9: No, I advise against it.
0: From my perspective, as an airline traveler occasionally, I figure it this way. Anytime you're in any kind of clouds, you're going to get bumped. Period.
9: Well,
0: end of story.
9: That's like I said, keep your seatbelt on. And I'm sorry.
2: No. That brings a question. Is more turbulence prevalent during clouds or in clear air?
9: I would not discount the turbulence in the clear air. We definitely get it when, especially near the jet stream, and that outside of thunderstorm cells in the clear air, you can get turbulence up to 200 miles away or so from
2: 200 miles away.
9: Yeah, under that anvil of a thunderstorm, if you can get whacked pretty good.
2: Wow. I had no idea it would be that far. Yes, I was waiting for you to say yeah, like 10 miles.
9: No. I've just talked to somebody the other day, gave me an example of he was flying through the green part of a radar return and thought he was safe, and he got bumped pretty good.
2: Ooh.
9: Yeah.
2: Red, he had a seatbelt on.
9: Yes. Well, I don't know about that. He said he hit the ceiling. But yeah, it was a pretty good bump.
0: There's now a dent in the outside of the airplane shaped to his head.
2: No, he flies his 150 with a crash helmet.
9: Maybe.
2: Wow.
0: My train of thought derailed.
2: That happens. That happens a lot with us, you know.
9: Yeah, that's okay.
0: We're jabronis. But the turbulence. How do you go about detecting this? What tools are you using?
9: PIREPS, very important. Give us PIREPS. But we do have methods of detecting turbulence on board aircraft using the sensors on the avionics. Most pilots don't even know that exists. It's called eddy dissipation rate. It measures the rate of energy dissipating in the atmosphere and gives us a measure of how turbulent the air is. And so they can report that from aircraft, and it gives us an indication. We use that information in the GTG.
2: Yeah, but what exact information are you looking for, like altitude, drift, that kind of thing?
9: Winds, temperature, angle of attack, that sort of thing. Any of the sensor data that gets built into the model. And okay. I could give you more specifics. I don't have the list with me.
2: But what are you looking for in a PIREP? What's a good PIREP sound like?
9: Give me location, time, intensity, that kind of thing. Yep.
2: Okay. Well, we've been talking with Tammy Flo. Yeah, got you mixed up with the NTSB.
9: Oh, no. Okay. That's okay. No. FAA. We're here to help.
2: The FAA, and you're in the FAA Pavilion?
9: Yep, the FAA Safety Center, and
2: all right.
9: Come see our booth.
2: All right, this is Digital Dave.
0: And I'm Fast Eddie.
2: And this is EAA Radio.
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0: I'm Fast Eddie.
2: And I'm Digital Dave.
0: I got a rug burn from falling up that day, too. I hate when that happens.
2: The worst problem is you ran out of oxygen.
0: I ran out of gas, too.
2: Yep.
0: I ran out of fuel, wouldn't you know it.
2: Oh, well. Anyway, John Moody has graciously consented to hang out with us a little longer.
0: I like this.
2: I like that, too.
0: John, we got to see you fly the other night, right before the night air show. Was it smooth up there?
10: Actually, no. It was very smooth on the ground, and then there was a wind about 200-300 feet up in the air, maybe 10-12 miles an hour. And I was trying to stay about like 100 feet off the ground in front of the crowd as they flew down back and forth on the runway. And right in that area is where the mixing was of the moving air and the non-moving air, and it was a little bumpy. But I didn't want to get too high. I wanted to stay low enough so people could watch.
0: So have you thought about putting pyro on this thing so you can participate in the night show?
10: Well, yeah, I thought of that. And I don't know. It's got nitrate dope on the wings. So.
2: Ooh, oh, no, we don't want to do that. That and the fact that he just doesn't like beans.
0: Yeah, gee.
2: Had to go there.
0: You talk about me. Jeez.
2: Now, have you ever taken off and suddenly realize that the winds are strong enough that you may not be able to power back to the field?
10: You can stay, make headwind in most winds that you take off in. I had an air show I was performing at in Texas where I literally had to have three people hanging on the airplane until I got in it while the engine was running. When they let go, I think it was a 6-inch takeoff. When I finally did the air show routine and landed in front of the crowd, it was a zero foot land. And as soon as I hit the ground, they were grabbing on the airplane. But in Texas, it's a nice smooth wind.
2: Yeah.
10: So, but in front of the crowd the other night, it was kind of squirrely because it was in a boundary area where the air was mixing. So.
0: Yeah, there's some buildings down there that definitely can stir things up for you.
10: Yeah.
0: With a larger airplane, of course, it's no big deal, but with an ultralight, what is the total all-up weight of the Icarus without you in it?
10: Well, this is the Easy Riser now,
0: okay,
10: not the
0: Easy
10: Icarus.
0: Riser.
10: Yeah. And without me in it, I weighed it the other day, it's about 150.
2: Wow, that's including engine?
10: Yeah, it's actually should be about 135, but this particular one's been repaired a time or two.
2: Yeah, we get older, we get heavier.
10: And I also have the electric start on there that I don't use, but I just don't bother taking it off.
2: I had a thought and it went out of my head. Ping!
0: What
2: is your wing loading?
10: I haven't calculated, but it's 183 square feet of wing area.
11: And you're weighing in at what, about 300, 350 pounds?
10: Yeah,
11: this
10: well,
11: thing?
10: You think so. Oh, you're talking about the whole airplane?
11: The whole airplane.
10: Yeah. Well, you add 150 and 165, and
12: yeah.
10: There you are.
12: Wow.
11: Oh, geez.
12: I'm not doing that math.
11: No, I'm not either.
12: Not this week.
11: Let's just say it's pretty light.
12: Yeah, really.
10: Well, I weigh more than the airplane.
12: Yeah, the other week somebody sneezed when he was on final and blew him right out of the pattern.
10: I'll tell you what, when I'm flying with those powered parachutes, I give them lots of clearance because they've got a down rotor behind them like you can't believe.
12: No kidding.
10: Yeah, they move a lot of air.
12: I wouldn't have thought that.
11: Me neither.
10: Yeah, when I get if I get too far, I got behind one at Sun and Fun Flying, and I was at 200 feet, and finally I got my heart out of my mouth that I felt 50 feet.
11: Oh,
12: wow.
10: It just put me down like crazy.
11: So you're up there flying with your Easy Rider, and one of these guys in the LSA goes by, and it must look like the Concorde going by.
12: It's like the cartoons. Yeah. You know, he spins around a few times, and then gets himself back together again.
10: No, that's why I usually fly with the powered parachutes.
12: Yeah. There was a guy here one year that brought out a turbine-powered parachute.
10: No kidding.
12: And we asked him why, and he said, because I could. And then we said, how fast does it go? And he said, 28 miles an hour. It just makes a lot of noise.
10: 28 at cruise, 28 at landing, or 20 at landing.
12: Yep.
11: Yeah,
12: yep.
11: But what a great sound, though. Of course, the other downfall of that is the fuel burn.
10: Oh, yeah.
12: How high have you taken your ultralights? I mean,
10: most people don't think I want to get some cheap free advertising one time, so I tried to set a foot launched altitude record. It was 13,500 feet.
12: Oh, my goodness.
11: That wow.
10: Was taking off of Sylvania Airport south of Milwaukee, which I think is about a 500 foot above sea level. So about 13,000 foot gain. I had a barograph on board so I could record the trace, and I had the TVs going around me. I was trying to just get some the best advertising you get is the free stuff.
12: Right.
11: Yeah, absolutely.
12: Well, usually that happens when you do things like land on the Washington Mall. But anyway.
11: Yeah.
10: Well, I foot launched and foot landed. Prior to me doing that, somebody had taken a Mitchell Winged about 21,000, but that he had about 5 gallons of fuel in his lap when he took off on the landing gear, and mine was foot launching with about, five quarts times 10 quarts of fuel.
12: That's all it took to get to 13,000 feet?
10: Yeah.
12: That's surprising right there.
11: So you got up to the altitude record, and then you were out of gas.
10: Actually, no. I had enough gas to idle back to the airport. So I stayed pretty well near the airport.
12: It only took you half an hour to come down.
10: It did, almost. Yeah. It was like my son
13: January,
10: said.
13: January, like 20 degrees, yeah, 20 it was, below.
12: Of course. Why did we do it in January?
10: Well, because it's good cold air, yeah. And yeah. I needed the advertisement, and I had my downfield Snowmo Seville suit on, my downfield booties. And
12: that still wasn't enough.
10: Barely.
13: Looked like the Michelin Man.
12: Wow.
11: The Michelin Man? Oh, that's great.
12: It would have been like an airbag landing. You know, he would have bounced along the ground.
10: I could have done that. Yeah. But it was foot launch, foot landed, and that was, I guess, a record. I don't know.
12: Wow. But 13, I don't like 000... cold weather that much to try and go to 13,000 feet.
10: Well, the funny thing is, after you get over 4,000 or 5,000 feet, you don't realize how high you are. It just, you know, everything gets smaller, slower.
12: Yeah, and you all look like ants to me.
11: Yeah, really.
12: Wow.
10: It was a clear day, and you can see a long way.
12: Did you have an expectation of how high you were going to be able to go?
10: I had no clue.
12: Okay, so you didn't think about oxygen or any of that stuff.
10: Well, you can stay up there for the long. You don't stay up there
12: long.
10: The
12: son's laughing over here. Oxygen, what's
10: hey,
12: that?
10: You're not supposed to plan things, are you?
13: He just did things. Sometimes he didn't think. He just did things.
12: Oh, yep.
13: I love the moment.
12: Yeah, what'll happen if I point this up and keep going?
11: I was going to say, even if he pointed the nose straight down on that aircraft, it'd still take him 15 minutes to touch the ground.
10: Yeah, yep. It took a good about a half hour. It's almost 2 hours going up and about a half hour coming down.
11: Did you have any problems with birds in the area? I mean, a bird strike would have been pretty nasty.
12: No, they just landed on the wings and rode along.
10: Well, actually, the birds usually can fly faster than me.
12: They get tired, they stop in.
11: So, in other words, you're saying you did have bird strikes, but they came at you from the rear.
12: He got hit from behind.
10: Yeah, there you are.
13: We heard a joke down in the ultralight area.
10: Yeah.
13: You know you're an ultralight pilot when you have
8: bug splatter on the trailing edge of your edge.
12: Yeah.
8: Ultralight.
12: Oh, that's funny.
10: Yeah.
12: I like the joke that says it doesn't have an airspeed indicator, it comes with a calendar.
10: Yeah.
11: Oh, geez. So what possessed you to get into ultralights in the first place?
12: You must have just like, I want to fly.
10: Well, I wanted to fly, and I wanted to get in my man-powered flight experiments. And, of course, the ultralight business took over, and I never did do that. In fact, I did a couple experiments just before I went out of a business. But that's basically what it was. What I wanted to do is pump, rather than use a typical sailplane with a propeller on it, I wanted to flap the wings, only the typical bird type of flapping.
12: Like an ornithopter.
10: Is very inefficient. It's got a lot of cables and stuff. But I wanted to take the entire wing and oscillate it like the horizontal flukes of a whale. You know, pitch down, speed up, come back up, and use my legs, which are the strongest muscles in your body, as the propulsion muscles. So that's why I got the Icarus, because it had a aerodynamics that if you remove the weight, it pitches up without a bunch of mechanisms. So I could do that sculling in the air, I guess.
12: Did it work?
10: Sort of. I never got into my real experiments, and now I'm getting too old to do it.
12: Yeah, I hear you, and you get too tired.
10: Yeah, my battery doesn't hold as much charge as it used to.
12: Exactly, and it takes longer to charge up. Well, again, I want to really thank you guys for stopping by. This has been a great discussion.
11: I'll tell you, this is wonderful, being with the father of the modern ultralight.
12: Yeah.
11: Having ridden on an ultralight, I can blame you for the ride that I got.
10: Yeah. Either it's fame or infamy, one or the other.
12: Yeah, I'm not so sure.
11: Either way, you're in the books.
10: I guess so.
11: People will look at it.
10: Again, I wasn't trying to invent anything. I just wanted to fly.
12: Well, that's what the Wright brothers said, too, or were they? No. Yeah. I understand somebody asked them if they could put a bathroom on that airplane.
11: Yeah. Wait a minute. Did you lose your luggage, too?
12: Yeah. Cargo capacity. Yeah. Toothbrush.
11: Yeah.
10: Every ounce counts in an ultralight.
12: Now, would you say the industry is alive and well?
10: Yes, no. I think it's recovering. I'm really sad to see how much things cost these days. Yeah. I mean, you can't buy an engine. What I sold the whole airplane and engine for years ago, you'd expect some of that. But I'm sad to see everything so terribly expensive, even kites and trikes and the stuff like that. So there's got to be a way to bring the price down. So I would like to see that. So, and I also would like to see more Part 103 activity. Seems like everybody wants to have somebody flying with them, so they got to have a two-place and all that stuff. But the powered parachutes, they single-place, and they're pretty well-known. But
12: real quick, Part 103 aircraft and Part 103 require you to have flight training. What's your opinion on that? I mean, I think you'd have to be insane to try and do it without some sort of flight training.
10: Well, when I started, I had there's no way to try again. I read Stick and Rudder, a real nice basic book, and learn about flying. These days, what you can do, you can find an LSA dealer who does dual instruction, get training to know about flying, and then once you are pretty competent at that, then you can transition to whatever Part 103 ultralight you have. Actually, the ultralights are probably easier to fly than most aircraft flying. So once you know the basics, the things that could really hurt you if you didn't know them.
12: Yeah, like tumbling in front of a crowd.
10: Yeah. Well, that's a good point example. You can transition quite easily because they are very simple to fly.
12: Okay. Well, that's great.
10: I'd like to see more training, but I'd like to see more Part 103 type aircraft out there.
12: Well, I want to thank you again for stopping by. And regaling us with tales of derring do.
11: Oh, yeah, there's that derring do stuff. Well, you know,
12: in some cases it was derring doo doo. But anyway,
10: if anybody'd like to see some of my earlier flights, Saturday, tomorrow, I'm at 11:30 in the forums tent at the ultralight area.
12: Right,
10: I'm giving my beginning of ultralights talk, where I got some of my earliest
12: successes,
10: movies which are now in the
12: movies DVD. 8mm.
10: Yes, right.
14: Or your website.
10: My website is pioneerflyer.com. It's pioneerflyer. Had to misspell it in order to get the name. So
12: gotcha. Very cool. Well, thanks again for stopping by.
11: Yeah, it's been a blast.
10: Love being here. I can talk all day about this stuff.
12: Well, that's good.
10: I got a lot of stories.
12: That's what being an ambassador is all about. Anyway, this is Digital Dave.
11: And I'm Fast Eddie. And
12: this is EAA Radio.
11: There we go.
12: I got it.
3: Here's an interview from 2013.
15: Joining me in studio this morning is Paul Hayden, chairman of, see if I got this right, Streaming Media?
16: Yeah, unless you believe what the Hal Schertz said on the forums, but yes.
15: I didn't catch that. What is this shirt?
16: Oh, our shirts came through, and in the little tag on it said Screaming Media. So.
15: Oh, yeah, I did catch that one.
16: That is occasionally true.
15: I think that'd be pretty cool. I think you should go by Screaming Media. I think that might be better.
16: It works.
15: But anyway, he's responsible, among other things, for the very cool webcams that you find at airventure.org/webcams.
16: And yours.
15: Oh, and mine. Yes, that's true. That's true. Our in-studio cam is, how do I put this, is provided by, I don't know.
16: We've been using the term bandwidth sponsor.
15: There you go. Is bandwidth sponsored by Paul and his group. You have, is Todd your vice chairman then?
16: I don't know. It kind of goes back and forth.
15: Yeah, we took us years.

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1: And ever since that, we get calls every year, repeatedly. Could you point the webcam here? Could you point the webcam there? I don't like where the webcam's pointing.
2: Well, typically we try to have one thread on the forum that's stickied, and that's the one that Todd and myself monitor, and you're more likely to get a response out of that one than booking you guys.
1: Yes, true story.
3: We could argue. We're just like, okay, we'll take care of that. Thanks.
2: Oh, sure. I see how it is.
1: Yeah, sure. We'll get right on that. Then do nothing. I noticed just by watching them, because we have a matrix basically set up of three of the Waypoint Tower cams, the Warbirds Ultralights and Vintage cams, that you've got them on some sort of pre-programmed rotation. You want to talk about that?
2: We do. We've got a little map in our office with a whole bunch of little stick pins and numbers on it, and then depending on what time of day and what we think is going on, we'll try to rotate stuff around. Otherwise, it's pretty much just a random tour. It'll grab specific spots, stay there for a couple seconds, and then move along. We were playing with one of them that had a random mode, but that was kind of making us dizzy because it would decide that, like, all of a sudden, I'm going to go from here 180 degrees around really super fast.
1: And we noticed that on the Vintage one. It was like watching a sprinkler, honestly, because it would tick, tick, tick, tick, tick, and back again. And
2: hopefully we got that straightened out. Like, that's a new camera for us because the other one suffered an unfortunate accident.
1: Oh, is that the one?
2: Apparently, when they were laying the tower down, they clipped it, and it fell to its death. So, on one hand, we were saddened. On the other hand, we get to play with a new camera. So,
1: how are you liking the new one?
2: It's different, but it's good. It's got some other features that are kind of handy. But
1: very cool. I notice you've got the ultralights one pointed statically at where the balloon launch was this morning.
2: Correct. We were shooting for that, but I guess they just inflated and deflated and they didn't go anywhere.
1: Yeah. It was a great view of that, though. I mean, we saw 10 of them across that pan there, awesome. Or that shot, so it worked great.
2: And that was one of the things I had no idea that was going on. So one of our web users posted in the forum and said, hey, can you pan it over there? All right. So, I mean, we're more than happy to do requests when we can. There's always extenuating circumstances.
1: Well, now we're getting the power parachute taken off, so, I mean, that is a great shot over there. Yeah.
3: Will there come a day when...
1: I know where you're going. Don't do it.
3: Hold on. Will there come a day when there'll be the ability, as some webcams have, for user interaction to aim?
2: I don't know. It's going to be one of those things where with the quantities of people we have watching, I don't really know how well that would work out.
3: Yeah. The ones that I've seen, they've been pretty major things, and it calculates this little average of most people want to go this way, and it kind of goes back and forth and moves around and whatnot. So.
2: I don't know. Well, we can look into it. I'm not against it. But
3: right.
2: We'll
1: don't
2: see.
1: Do it.
2: It's still,
1: don't do it.
2: Yeah. I'm going to get a lot of hate mail.
1: Yeah, I'm sure you
2: I
1: will.
2: I went over there.
1: EA has actually had one of those for years over by the museum. They have a camera that
3: actually,
1: you
3: it has not been up for the last couple of years.
1: Well, I didn't say it was working. I just said they had one for years. But
2: it's three, actually.
1: Yeah. Do they?
2: Yeah.
1: Yeah, it's tricky. But you've got some stats I saw you brought in.
2: I do.
1: On streaming.
2: I took a quick look before I came here. We're still trying to figure out some of the stats for the random webcam stuff, but we've been averaging probably about 600-700 people easy all day long on the cams. And then the air show seems to be kind of the big one. We switched from our own server to live stream.
1: I saw that.
2: So we could handle a much greater audience. And it also allows us the ability to have the show kind of on demand after, like 2 minutes after the show it's up.
1: Very cool.
2: So we've had a ton of people watching the recorded version, and people on the opposite side of the world, or they don't have to stay up till all hours.
1: Yeah, the Aussies seem to love us, so they don't want to stay up all night.
2: Exactly. So we're over 45,000 total air show views on the days thus far. So I think our highest day, I think, was yesterday at like a little over 13,000. So
1: yeah, those are some hefty numbers. We got somebody chiming in on our texting gateway. You can text us as well, 920-550-1210. Comes right into the studio. Somebody's saying they enjoy the Theater of the Woods cam, particularly the part where they show that going around the grounds, which is pretty cool. Hal and I were talking about that the other day. That's something you and I have talked about that you wanted to do for years, and I thought it was very cool that you finally got to do it.
2: Yeah.
1: So what did you do? What was the setup?
2: It's pretty minimal. Since none of it is actually live, because that would be hugely problematic, we just have a couple of little...

0: sport cam, GoPro, and Contour kinds of things. And we strap it to whatever we can find. I know one of the parking guys offered his Gator, so it was zipping around on there for a while. Golf carts. I think we had one of the ultralights take it for a ride. So
1: nice.
0: Yeah, we're looking for anything.
1: That's very cool. We should talk later. We might have some new fancy gear to play with next year.
0: All right.
1: Yeah,
0: I like fancy gear.
1: He knows some people.
2: Yeah. Our Aussies are checking in with us again.
1: There it is.
2: Yep.
1: Thanks for the webcams, watching them in Australia. So
0: awesome.
1: They love them. Do you have any stats on country of origin?
0: I was starting to run that this morning, and that's a whole different Google Analytics thing that we're using. But
1: I'm sure you're up around where we are. Last check, we were at 55 different countries. So, I mean, it's pretty widespread. It's pretty cool.
0: Yeah, that's what we were about last year. So.
1: Yeah, that would make sense. Surprising contingent from, where was it now? I forget. Number four was it?
2: I think Brazil was the one we were shocked
1: at. Was it Brazil? Yeah. Yeah, I think Brazil was like number four for us anyway here at radio. But so what's the technology you're using behind it? I mean, I know you have a little box set up. I don't want to give too much away on their location.
0: Our Tupperware?
1: Yes. your weatherproofed, industrial strength Tupperware that you're using to house these things. Because obviously, where these cameras sit, there's not really it's not really a building to put the equipment in.
0: So. No. And that's, we spend a lot of time explaining that early in the year too. Everything is pretty much out in the middle of nowhere. We've had to do all sorts of creative little shenanigans to get DSLs anywhere close. So yeah, our equipment is housed in Tupperware boxes, which occasionally people feel the need to unplug so they can charge their cell phones.
2: Oh, awesome.
1: Wow.
0: Yeah.
1: Okay.
0: We've had that a couple of times, but anyway. So yeah, we have the cameras and the encoders and DSL modem in the bottom of the box, and then everything gets sent from here to our server in Milwaukee, hosted by Discovery World.
1: Yes.
0: And then out from there.
1: Who hosts our stream as well. Thanks again to Discovery World.
0: No problem.
1: I like how you're just, yeah. That's, I own the place. It's me.
0: it helps being able to... sneak stuff like that, so.
1: Yeah. Hey, well, nobody's complaining yet, so.
0: No.
1: Like you've told me before, as long as you let the guys upstream know what's going on, because they want to see it too, they seem to be fine with it, so.
0: Yep, they usually catch on pretty quick when they see our bandwidth go up. Something interesting's going on.
1: So what are your plans for the future? You guys brainstorming for new ideas?
0: Oh, yeah. Kind of like to add a couple of additional cameras.
1: There are more towers, so.
0: Well, we've kind of been eyeing Seaplane Base. That's sort of a mysterious little corner that nobody knows about.
1: That's a great idea.
2: DSL out there, just for the record.
0: I know. See, I figured you guys had similar issues out there.
1: We can't even get the Wi-Fi out there. We end up switching to old school Marty technology we broadcast from there.
0: Yeah.
1: It's always been tricky. I think they have a DSL out there, but it's just not up to snuff for a lot of things.
0: Right.
2: If I remember rightly, actually the Seaplane Base can't get it, but the neighbors do.
1: Is that what it is?
2: Yeah, because that's the end of the line is right there. Hmm. But they steal something from them.
0: I was going to say, maybe we should take them a fruit basket.
1: Yes. Yes. I've found that alcohol in brown paper bags works generally to buy a lot of things.
0: Golf carts.
1: Maybe. I neither confirm nor deny such activities. But, yeah, that would be cool. Anything else on the docket, like technology-wise or location? I think Seaplane Base would be a great idea because it's one of those things that even people who come here for years, a lot of them don't get to see it.
0: Yeah, that was me. I didn't make it out there until a couple years ago, and I've been coming here for quite a while. So
1: yeah, it's a cool little place. And
0: it is. It's almost like a little oasis in the middle of chaos.
1: It is. We were talking about that earlier, how kind of... this place gets really intense, as Jim put it. A lot of activity, a lot of things going on. And you go out there, and it's just very serene and kind of calm. And it's a cool little respite from the rest of AirVenture.
2: Yeah. Watermelon feed out there tonight.
1: Yes.
0: Ah. Yes. Additional stuff, I don't know. I think we're starting to make some kind of connections with other departments and things to try to get our cameras in more unique places and then, haul them back and use the theater feeds like we've been doing with the Gators and stuff. And
1: that's cool.
0: We were talking to some of the rotorcraft people last night. And
1: I know a B-29 pilot.
0: We had our camera in there last year. We haven't found them this year, but...
1: You haven't found the pilot or the B-29 or...
0: Because I'm pretty sure that's the big thing.
1: B-29 is right there.
0: Yeah, thanks. No, that we found. We just haven't connected with the people that needed to get our camera on there yet this year.
2: Shockwave. Try to get some of the Shockwave truck. There you go.
1: Which one?
0: That'd be awesome.
2: The jet truck.
1: Oh, yeah. Wow, that would be cool.
0: Well, if anybody's got any connections to people that are out here that want to take cameras for a ride.
1: B-29, yeah, I have some connections. We should talk.
0: Yeah, all right.
1: E-camp's really, really close to you and I.
0: Really?
1: Like, yeah. I can, yeah, I'm pretty sure I could spit to his tent from mine. So.
2: Awesome.
1: Be sure to check out the webcams at airventure.org/webcam. Airshow Theater in the Woods cam is playing. So that turns on each night right before Theater in the Woods?
0: Well, Theater in the Woods cam is kind of random. Sure. If you check in on it throughout the day, you're going to see some of the random golf cart footage, other evenings presentations, because a lot of people have commented that they can't watch it live. So this gives them a chance. And then just before the events in the evening, it'll come on for live event.
1: Very cool.
2: We have somebody chiming in asking about the ability to get multiple webcams so that they can see all of this all at once. You know, so you can have one screen with multiple webcams.
0: Yeah. That's usually how I do it at work. You should be able to pop open multiple windows and have each camera in a window.
2: Right.
1: Yeah, you can
2: put them all. Yeah, well, I suppose you could resize it and place them around. Yeah.
1: If you really want, you could view source and steal the code like I did and just paste it. But
0: well, that works too.
1: But you can just to answer the question, Mark, who chimed in on our texting gateway, you can open up multiple windows at the same time and just place them around your screen. It's not quite as convenient as a one-page source, but it works just as well.
0: And I think it's, since they're technically like a pop-up window, sometimes depending on the browser, it'll open one feed in the existing pop-up window instead of creating another one. But that's kind of browser specific. And
1: but you can right-click in most browsers and say open a new tab or a new window. Yep. So try that out, Mark. See how it works. Once again, Paul Hayden, Chairman of Streaming Media. Thanks for joining us.
0: No problem. Thanks, guys.
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5: Thank you for having me.
4: Cade is Chief Government Affairs Officer running the Government Affairs Program for Vertical Aviation International. And for people who aren't familiar with VAI, they might remember HAI.
5: That's correct.
4: Welcome to EAA Radio. Tell us what you guys have been seeing here on the field at AirVenture this week.
5: Well, we've been seeing some great aviation, of course, but obviously we love to see the vertical aviation. Lots of helicopters out there, and it was great to see Red Bull flying yesterday.
4: Oh, yeah, that's crazy, isn't it? We were speaking with somebody earlier this week who got to fly with Red Bull in that helicopter.
5: Oh, that's great.
4: And described the disjuncture of looking upside down through the rotor.
5: That's great.
4: It was very, very interesting. Absolutely fascinating. Tell us a little bit more about why the name change and how vertical aviation is really evolving very quickly.
5: It is truly evolving quickly. Our name change was part of the recognition of what our aircraft do. As we talked about, obviously we are a helicopter association still, but we wanted to recognize the other aircraft out there that do vertical flight, vertical lift. And so the name change is meant to be more encompassing and also representing really what we do.
6: So with vertical lift, we know that the Reauthorization Act of 2024 that came out with the FAA included several sections specifically dedicated to improving infrastructure and routes for vertical lift. Are you seeing any of that be implemented already, or are the details still being settled?
5: That's a great question. That's a day-to-day fight, isn't it? Part of the issues that we have as an association is defending our current infrastructure and also ensuring that we have access to the airspace. We have a number of states who are currently fighting very local issues on those very issues of the restrictions and other access issues. So we are fighting to make sure that we don't lose access and we keep the infrastructure. As it relates to the reauth bill, we are working with Congress to ensure that that does move forward for those top priorities of ours.
6: So it sounds like you are getting a little bit of pushback with trying to develop infrastructure. Is that correct?
5: I would say at the local level, there's always issues, as you've seen with other general aviation airports out there, that there's issues that we have that we need to help educate the public on why general aviation is important, and specifically while vertical aviation is serving the public good, why we are needed in the communities.
4: The vertical aviation, as it's moving forward with eVTOLs, seems like there's a lot of room for serving the public good, from autonomous all the way back to pilot-controlled. Can you elaborate a little bit more about some of these new technologies and how they're changing things even with, like, relief work?
5: We're excited to see the new technology coming into play. Those are our members as well. We're excited to have them in our membership. They strengthen the entire vertical aviation industry. What you see helicopters doing now is a model of what AEM and other new technologies can be able to do in the future. The aircraft that are flying now, we've seen some, Beta and Joby's here, Whisk from a drone perspective out delivering items, right? Those are some, what they're doing in Africa is great, right, with drones providing life-saving medicines and other medical care that they need, right, instantaneously, just about. So absolutely, AEM will be a great addition to the vertical aviation industry and being able to serve our public good.
4: Yeah, I'm really excited to see them here as well, and Beta Technologies flying. The idea of being able to move cargo like that. And again, where you used to have slingline and you used to put people down from helicopters, now you can drop from a drone the
5: life-saving medical,
4: medical stuff, food if that's what you need. And do so in a way where you're not having to throw stuff out with a parachute out of a C-130.
5: Correct.
4: I mean, there's benefits to that, but there's also a lot of risk involved.
5: Sure. And we're excited to see the new technology come into play. As you said, I think there'll be some great public benefits, as well as just the expanding of technology of what opportunities are available for vertical aviation, how we expand that, and how we actually get out into more being able to relate with the public.
6: What sort of interactions have you had so far in terms of discussing technology improvements with the public, or what is coming in the future?
5: So we have the world's largest, not as large as this, but the world's largest convention for the rotor world. It's called Verticon, and that is held typically early March. This year it's in Atlanta, Georgia. And that is a great opportunity where we bring the world together to talk about vertical aviation issues. And that's where we address the public, address the industry, and we're talking about new technologies, new issues that can help improve the vertical aviation industry.
4: Also, I think that you've found yourself having to defend a lot of helicopter sightseeing, tour, and other issues in the urban and also some of the park environments.
5: Absolutely.
4: That's got to come under your purview as well.
5: It does. Community compatibility is a top priority of our association and of our members. Flying Neighborly is a program that we've developed so that our operators are always aware of the sound footprint, and that they can help minimize that sound impact, footprint, I should say, to the community. But we're always looking for ways to work with the community, whether it be routes or altitude, so that we can help minimize and be able to provide or continue to have that access.
4: We're talking with Cade Clark. He is Chief Government Affairs Officer for Vertical Aviation International, VAI. I'm a big fan of anything that's vertical aviation, even though I am a fixed-wing pilot. Mosquito control is near and dear to my heart because I live down in an area where that is really, really a necessary evil of modern life. But people don't often understand what the helicopters are doing because they use very precise runs. Mm-hmm. They are using a very inert-to-human product. But they're low. Mm-hmm. They're 75 feet in the daytime doing those runs. How do we really get that out to the community so they understand that we're helping you stay healthy? by doing this.
5: Absolutely. And that's part of our work that we're doing as an association to get that message out through events like this, events where we're really getting out to the public to share that education. I think a lot of people don't understand the actual relationship that they have with helicopters. Our operators are down in the Gulf helping with the gas and oil pipelines, right? Our operators are out there stringing up the utility lights for the grid. So when you fill up your car with gas, when you turn on a light in your room, a helicopter helped provide that energy. A helicopter helped provide that electricity. And people just don't understand that connection. So that's part of the, and as you said, helping you be able to live in Florida.
4: Yeah, exactly. Right? I couldn't walk a dog if mosquito control didn't exist.
5: Exactly right. And so that's part of our job of helping educate the public.
6: And on the topic of dealing with the public, there's been a lot of talk about safety this year, especially aviation safety has taken a public spotlight. There's been a lot of interest gathered. Helicopters, I almost think, are more visible or like are a lot more seen than some airliners. If you're not near an airport, you're not really going to see an airplane. It's way up at altitude. But helicopters are out there working,
5: correct,
6: doing the several tasks that you talked about. How does Vertical Aviation take a focus on safety and making sure that they're continuing to run safe and efficient operations?
5: That's a great question, because we are in the public eye because of what we do. We are serving the public good. We have safety as our top priority. We have a number of safety programs within the association that we are helping our operators expand their own safety programs. SMS, as everybody's aware, is coming out. That's something we heavily promote. A number of other safety programs, classes at Verticon, classes that we do throughout the year. Our focus is 100% on safety and continuing to move the industry forward on safety.
4: SMS, for those of you who are not tied into the jargon, is just another acronym for safety management systems.
5: Correct.
4: And it includes another jargon, SOPs.
5: That's
4: very, very big.
5: Correct.
4: So the goal is to try to integrate both the maintenance departments, the flight departments, the management departments in a whole program of always being safe. A lot of SMS systems coming out of places like VAI, mm-hmm, are really designed so that there's a feedback loop, so that when there's a problem in maintenance, they can immediately get management and the pilots on board so that they can solve the problem together.
5: That's
4: magic, isn't it?
5: That's absolutely the key. It has to be scalable, and it has to have that feedback loop. If it's just something sitting on a shelf, it does no good to anybody.
4: If it's not used, the manufacturers, I won't name names, if it's not used, bad things happen.
5: Exactly. And so that interaction, that collaboration, that commitment to safety, starting from the top down, is critical. And that's something that we preach every day at VAI.
4: You've got an interesting collaboration of board members at VAI. I was looking at their bios, and I was going, wow, they're from everywhere in there. I would love to know, first of all, where you are on the field here at AirVenture, and also where people can find more information about VAI online.
5: Thank you for that. Yes, our board is a great group of folks who help provide the strategic overview for the direction for the association, and it just shows how interesting Vertical Aviation is, because they do come from all walks of life. We invite everybody to come over to our booth, 363. We're right across from Boeing Plaza, or check us out on the web at verticalavi.org.
4: Thank you so much for taking the time to come over and tell us all of this on EAA Radio.
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7: This is Digital Dave.
8: And I'm Fast Eddie. We're not paying attention this morning.
7: Yeah, but we pulled it off gracefully.
8: Yes, we did. We stuck that landing.
7: There we go. And we have Lynn May of the Disabled American Veterans.
8: One of our favorite people here.
7: I just like that because it says Dave on her jacket.
8: Oh, geez.
9: Oh, no. That's Disabled American Veterans, DAV.
7: Ah.
9: Go to DAV.org for all the information about the DAV's wonderful services and benefits.
8: We got to get her to do promos
7: for us.
8: Wow,
7: yeah, that was good. Unprovoked.
9: You guys started it. You're two of my favorite guys as well.
8: Oh, you're in so much trouble.
7: Wow, now she's inflating our egos.
8: Yeah, we'll never
9: That's
8: get out
9: scary.
8: The door.
7: That'll work every time.
8: I know. I can hear Tommy back in the back room going, oh, no.
7: Why do we put these guys on every every year. It's because nobody else will volunteer for it.
10: Oh, I don't doubt that. Lynn can do it.
7: Yeah.
10: Anyway, DAV, let's talk about the mission.
7: You've been busy, haven't you?
9: We have been very busy. As a matter of fact, we're down on Warbird Alley, and we are with a fighter jet. Right now we have an F-4 sitting in front of us.
10: F-4 Phantom.
9: Oh,
10: come on.
9: It's awesome.
10: Big noisy thing.
9: It's a beautiful airplane. You got to come see it. And this may be your last chance to see it, too.
10: Why?
9: Well, I think it's going to be, whatever they call it, decommissioned.
7: Yeah. What? They're phasing them out.
9: Yes.
7: This year is the last year for the F-4.
10: Oh, so this is not a privately owned F-4.
9: That is correct.
10: Oh, I didn't know that.
7: Yeah, they've got a squadron based in Arizona, Wild Weasels, electronic countermeasures.
10: Right, ECM. That's right. We talked about that.
9: But, you know, it has drawn a lot of people out to take a look at it, and we've had an opportunity to talk to a lot of really nice veterans and a lot of people who had questions about the DAV and what we do and what we're all about.
7: That's exactly what you want, exposure.
10: For, huh?
9: Well, sometimes people ask, why do you bring in the airplane? And, you know, it is to create that awareness. You know, you got a big, beautiful airplane in front of you. It does draw some attention. Yeah.
7: Not to mention the fact that seeing a Phantom at an air show is extremely rare. You know, 20, 30 years ago, boom, they were everywhere. But now, this is it.
9: Well, and it's a chance for people to really get up close to it and look it over. And we've heard story after story from Vietnam veterans
10: who
9: had experiences with the F-4, and they just their stories are just awesome. It's some are really heartwarming, and others are scary. You know, it's like, wow, what they went through
10: what
9: with those.
10: Through. Mm-hmm.
9: Just it's we always get that.
7: You know, I've got an idea for you down there. Now, you get a lot of people that come in to look at the aircraft, and many of them have actual experience. Have you ever thought of just setting up a digital recorder and a microphone and having them tell their story, record it for posterity?
9: You know, we have thought about that. Unfortunately, at the air shows, it's always very, very noisy.
10: Yeah.
9: We've tried it a few times, and the sound quality is just terrible. There's probably a good technical way to do that you all would know better than myself. But, the stories are great. The thing is, working with the DAV, every veteran matters. Every veteran has a story. And, you know, it's a shame that we don't get some of those stories recorded with today's technology, because every story is important, and it's most important to that particular veteran. As we travel across the country, we have over 1,300 chapters, DAV chapters across the country, with over 1.3 million members. But as we travel around, we hear story after story after story, and we know everywhere we go, especially here at Oshkosh, we make a difference in somebody's life. Whether it's somebody who's going to volunteer, who's not a veteran, whether it's a veteran who wants to help other veterans, or whether it's a veteran that needs help themselves and just they don't know where to turn. So we make a difference everywhere we go, and that's just the best thing ever. That's why we do what we do. So if there's a veteran out there listening, or you're listening and you know a veteran that may need help, remember DAV.org, because that's what we do. We want to be there for that veteran. If we can reach one veteran who otherwise didn't know where to turn for help, then we've accomplished our mission.
7: And hopefully you'll accomplish your mission many, many times.
10: How long has the DAV been around?
9: Well, the DAV has been around since 1920, and the services and benefits are just as relevant today as they were back then. I believe after World War I, it was like, okay, we need somebody to really be on the veteran's side and take care of them and help them get their benefits through the VA. And that's how it all started. It was chartered by Congress in 1932, but we are a nonprofit organization and rely on memberships and sponsorships and you know, the generous public to keep going and keep these services free for veterans. The VA has the benefits that these folks have earned. And they haven't, it's not a handout or an entitlement. They already paid the price for it. So our job is to do everything we can to help them get those benefits that they've already earned.
7: And there's been a lot of discussion lately about veterans not receiving the benefits that they have earned, regardless of whether it be, you know, medical assistance or whatever they need. You know, it just seems that lately we hear a lot of press about veterans being ignored, and it's good to know that the DAV is out there to help them.
9: Well, I know there are a lot of stories like that, but there are, you know, 50 times more stories of veterans who have been helped that don't make the news.
11: Exactly. Yeah. And that's what the problem is.
9: Right. But, you know, but those veterans that do need the help, that are having issues, they need to get a hold of the DAV and see what we can do to help them. You know, the VA is a wonderful organization, but it's a bureaucracy. I mean, there are certain steps you have to go 1, 2, 3, 4, 5. You can't start with number 3 or you're going to get kicked back. And the paperwork and all those things that government programs involve. Yes. Yeah. But the DAV has trained specialists who will help every step of the way to make sure you do things in the proper order, you have the proper paperwork, you have what you need, and hopefully your claim will go smoothly.
7: Yeah, it's like you want to talk to them because they've done it before. They know, you guys know, DAV.
9: Well, that's why I say it's an organization of veterans helping veterans. Who better to help someone going through a tough time as a veteran than somebody who's been there and done that?
7: Right.
9: You know, and say, hey, I know how you feel. I felt the same way, you know. But as far as being here at Oshkosh, we are so excited about it because we do a lot of things for veterans here that we don't get to normally do at an air show. One of them is the Veterans Parade that we'll be participating in on Friday.
11: Yep.
9: Friday's the Salute to Veterans Day, and we are just, we're jacked about it, really excited about it. We're also bringing in a band called Big Bad Voodoo Daddy. Y'all heard of them?
11: Oh,
7: yes, ma'am.
11: We caught them a couple of years ago.
7: Yep.
11: Knocked the house down. They were great.
9: Dancing in the aisles. And I tell you, they are fantastic. But they will be playing on Boeing Centennial Plaza on Friday at 6:30. So you got to go there. Not only that, but the honor flight VIPs will be returning, and that is always one of the most special moments for Oshkosh when you see those veterans come off that airplane and they have that big smile on their face because of what they've experienced, and they go through. We can wave at them, wave our flags, and I'll tell you, DAV is dedicated to keeping the promises to those men and women who served, and we want to do everything we can to do that. Appreciate you guys helping us spread that message.
7: Not a problem.
11: Not a problem at all. We enjoy being with the DAV, too. A lot of fun people, and of course, now you've got a really cool airplane.
9: Oh, yeah.
11: I got to go down there and see if I can get a selfie with it.
7: Yeah, get a picture in the cockpit.
9: Well, you know, and I don't know how long the Phantom will be down there, but we'll switch it out. We expect to have an A-10 down there.
7: Oh, no, now we're talking.
9: Yeah, maybe an F-16.
7: Yeah, that'll work.
9: You know,
7: that'll work.
9: You got to come down and check it out. You never know what you might find, not only in the aircraft that's sitting there, but in the services and benefits that you might be able to use to help someone else.
11: That's exactly right.
7: Exactly.
11: It's a great experience. The people down there are friendly. Lynn May here, tremendous smile, I might add.
7: Yep.
9: Thank you.
7: Especially for this early in the morning.
11: Yeah, you can't miss her. And DAV really does have a tremendous purpose. It is, you know, a very noble cause that you have. And our veterans, you know, they write a blank check that includes, you know, goes all the way up to including sacrificing their lives. And, of course, their families, they make sacrifices,
7: too. They write that check, too.
9: Yeah, they sure do. And, you know, we're all in this together to help honor them and thank them for their service. No matter what they did, how much, how long, or what their position was, or whether they're disabled or not disabled, we still want to say thank you for your service and honor you for what you've done for us, because we owe our freedom to those folks.
11: We are the land of the free because of the brave.
9: Amen. We sure are.
7: There you go.
9: Well, the DAV, fulfilling the promises to the men and women who served, always there for you, always ready to lend a hand all across the nation, and thrilled to be here at Oshkosh.
11: We're thrilled to have you.
7: This is the Primo Show.
11: This is a great place to be.
9: It is.
7: And again, you're down in Warbird's Alley, which is way up the north end of the field. A couple of tram rides, a bus, and a donkey.
11: And we'll get you there. And that website again is?
9: DAV.org. Go there. You can find a local, wherever you're from in this great nation, you can find a local chapter that can help you out.
7: Even in the smallest of cities.
9: Even in the smallest of cities.
7: All right.
9: Absolutely.
7: Well, Lynn, thanks again for coming down.
11: Definitely.
7: And, well, and we'll be up to pester you later.
11: And don't forget our tickets, too.
9: I'm going to count on seeing you, and I will see you both at the Big Bad Voodoo Daddy concert on Friday, right?
11: Yes, count on it.
9: Yes, all right. Ma'am. It's sponsored by the DAV.
7: There you go. This is Digital Dave.
11: I'm Fast Eddie.
7: And this is EAA Radio.
12: Let's take a listen to a classic interview from 2019.
13: I bet everybody remembers where they were on 9/11. The 20th observation of that event is just over 6 weeks away. And Afterburner Al and Weasel were in the air carrying passengers that
11: sounds
13: very
11: legit
13: day. Well, so the story we were telling... the story you were telling, this point is that you are, at this point in the process, you're on the ground with your passengers. You're at the destination airport that you intended to get to, right?
14: Yep. Yeah, and he had read the statement as you know, in the traffic pattern. We came in and landed. And to kind of give you, those of you that were watching it, you know, on TV, as we deplaned the airplane, we walked into to the FBO, and we walked in, and the first thing I saw was the TV was on. And all of a sudden, as we were watching, the first tower collapsed. So that was kind of the timeline where we were at. And shortly after that, it was like the only funny thing that happened that day was there was a young girl that was working. She was one of the fuelers at the airport, and she was doing her private pilot check ride that day. And she had been in the oral exam, you know, for this whole thing. So she and the examiner had no clue that anything was going on. And so she came out and told one of her coworkers, I need you to pull such and such tail number out because
13: oral was done.
14: Oral's
13: time
14: done,
13: to do the practical.
14: Going to do the practical. And they're like, no, you don't understand. You're not going to fly. And she's like, no, I passed the oral. I'm done. I'm going to fly.
13: Wow.
14: And they're like, no, you can't fly. And it was the examiner was like, you know, they thought that they were just coworkers giving each other a hard time. And they're like, no, look at that. And they're like, well, it's a building on fire in New York. And they're like, no. Like, and all of a sudden they look at the ramp and there's all these airplanes that were there. And they're like, what's going on? And so they were like coming out of their bunker from doing their oral. So
15: I think you told me a little bit of this because we're just all in a blur. But when we got out, you know, some people came pouring out of the FBO and they're like, are you supposed to be here? You know, because not because they were distrustful of us, just because it was raining on airplanes. Everybody was told to land. So, you know, they're trying to figure out, you know, we're one of the rare people that actually were intending to go to York.
14: Well, and it was a busy airport because there's a really good airport restaurant there. I don't know if it's still open, but yeah. 20 years ago, they had a fantastic airport. So they have a lot of traffic that would come in for that. And it's a relatively small airport. So, you know, having the King Air landing there was sort of like the 747 coming in here. I mean, it was people were like, where'd you guys come from?
13: So you read your statement to the passengers, but you were on the ground at that point.
14: No, we read that statement to the...
15: In the pattern.
14: In the pattern on common traffic advisory frequency because it was air traffic control's instructions to tell everybody to get on the ground. So we relayed the message through common traffic advisory frequency to anybody that if they had questions, call the nearest air traffic facility, but you have to land now.
13: I see. Okay. And so you're on the ground. Your passengers, do they in the FBO, do they get a sense of what's going on? Do they continue with their mission, which was to join up with the other employees?
14: Yeah, there was some, as I remember, there was someone there to pick them up, and they went off to do their thing. And we called back to our dispatcher and told them, you know, where we were, and they were concerned, and lots of friends and family were concerned because about the time we landed there was the news flash on the bottom of the screen that said there was an unidentified twin engine airplane that had crashed somewhere in Pennsylvania, and we were flying a twin engine airplane in Pennsylvania, and the news there was no information, and so and this was like before we had
15: a lot of the flight tracking was
14: flight
15: still
14: tracking
15: in
14: software,
15: infancy,
14: and so. So we called and told them we were on the ground, we were safe, and I said, oh, by the way, and get us hotel rooms and rental car, you know, get us everything, because they're like, you guys don't. I'm like, no, we are not getting out of here today. This is like they've gone to the nuclear option of shutting the airspace down, and it's going to be a few days. So get us hotel rooms and get us a car, and so we did that, thankfully, because by 5 o'clock that night, I mean, there were people like they were sleeping in churches and the YMCA
15: they're
14: all
15: looking
14: over the place.
15: Trains and buses to get around, you know. We've been around the Northeast a bunch, but you know we're slowly appreciating how congested the Northeast is with all the people who live there and all the transportation options. And then when you have all these people displaced or want to get out of there, suddenly the options go to zero. All the rental cars are eaten up, and all the train tickets have been bought, and all the bus tickets have been purchased. I didn't necessarily believe. It's like, oh, there's no way they shut down the airspace for more than a couple hours, but he was on it. So he made the right decision of requesting a lodging and transportation.
13: So you're in a hotel for a couple days?
14: Yeah, we left on Thursday the 13th, mm-hmm. And we kept calling flight service. You know, back in the old days when you could call flight service, and we kept calling to get an update, and they said, well, we haven't heard anything yet, and finally they called and said, okay, they're going to open it up, and they made this, and I thought it was the silliest decision of 9/11. They said, we're going to open it up to the air carriers first. I'm like, isn't that who had the problem with security? So they said, if you're 135 or 121, you're going to be able to go at like noon, and it was like 11 o'clock, so we quick filed, and on Thursday, and so that was when we were able to get home, and that was one of the neatest things. Was we were one of the very first airplanes in the air just by dumb luck, because I happened to call flight service when they got word that we were able to go, and so there was a procedure for filing Tango November,
15: we
14: went through that, and I remember we took off, and we immediately contacted Harrisburg Approach, and we got on, and the controller was like, "Oh, are we back in business?" And I said, "Yep." They just said that we could leave at noon, and he said, and they had gotten, okay, great. And there was a camaraderie with all the controllers, because they were still on duty, because they had air cover, military airplanes, but they were bored, and so there was a kind of this feeling that things are going to be okay, things are going to get back to normal. It's going to, but we were flying again, and we did not hear another airplane from York, Pennsylvania, all the way back to Milwaukee until we got on with the tower at Milwaukee, and then there was an airplane that was coming out. But there was a little bit of a backslapping kind of, hey, great to see you guys again. Everybody be safe. And that was kind of a really cool memory of that week.
15: The only thing I remembered to do when we first got on the ground and after we got everything settled, I called back to my campus radio station, KVSC in Minnesota, and offered an interview at some exclusive content for them for their noon show. That was the one thing I contributed to all this quick thinking.
13: Did living through 9/11 in the way that you did it, did that change your relationship with your career or with the industry that you've been a part of for so long?
14: Most definitely. I mean, they call us kind of the lost generation, because like we were flying King Airs, and I had an interview scheduled with Northwest for later in that month, and I lost 15 years out of that career. I just got hired at an airline a year ago, but it derailed everybody's plans, and there was thousands of pilots lost their jobs, got furloughed. He and I have been fortunate that we've been able to find a chair when the music stops, doing a huge number of things in our career. But yeah, that definitely, we were in our 20s at the time, and that was it was a similar situation to COVID. So like last year when COVID happened and everybody was losing their mind, like, oh, we're going to get furloughed. And I was just like, oh, I got this T-shirt already. We're going to just everybody hang on. We're going to be fine. It's going to, everyone's going to panic for 6 months, a year, whatever. And then we're going to be back. And, you look at the convention, man, this place is going full speed ahead. All the airlines are, everybody's hiring, and the pilot shortage is sort of back. So, it affected it, and in good ways and bad ways both, because I didn't end up, on the fast track to the major airline thing. I did a whole bunch of different stuff that certainly our old co-host on the radio show, Swede, he used to say, anytime something happened that was sort of, traumatic or whatever, he'd be like, it builds character. And one day something had gone on, and I said, it builds character. And he looks over at me and goes, Weasel, how much more character do you think we need?
15: One of the things I get asked a lot when I tell that story is the first thing they ask, because of my heritage, I'm half Lebanese, half German, and obviously I have an Arabic name, and the first thing they ask, or one of the things that they ask is...
14: Afterburner's his Arabic?
15: Yes. So I've just pulled the curtain down, but it's the...
13: I think it's the Al part.
15: Yes. They ask me, I say, so have you been discriminated against? Have you had problems? And to tell you the truth, at least my immediate pilots at the first company, they were kind of protective, and it was good. I didn't necessarily get hassled, but I think somebody made an offhand comment, and one of the captains, I think it was Dave, not the old guy.
14: Oh, two pots.
15: Two pots, old two pots. Yeah, he got a little hotter in the collar. I need two pots of coffee. Yes. You tell us, because as an FO, you make the coffee. So, but the good first time I really got overtly hassled was when my cousin and I tried to drive over the border into Canada from Sault Ste. Marie just for dinner, because we had a cabin up there, and we got hassled because we had a rental car. That's another whole segment, a story for another time. But
14: I thought you were going to talk about Karen's ramp check. Yes. We had our POI at the time, was she was a riot, and she's since passed away. But we had there was Newsweek or Time or something like that had this picture of a little kid, and we photoshopped his face on this kid, and it was Fareed Zakara, who's I think he's a CNN personality now, but he's very famous. And anyway, so it was hanging up in the pilot's planning room, and she came in and she was, you know, clamping down on everybody for whatever was the...
15: Yeah, because she's overseeing the certificates and the operations,
14: And she came in there, and he and I walked in, and she was yelling at somebody, and she said, "And this?" And she points to that, and she's like, "What is that all about? Maybe you guys spent more time..." Blah, blah, blah. And she points at me and goes, "And you are supposed to be his friend." And she turned and stormed out of the room. And we doubled over laughing. It was kind of fun, so...
15: Yeah, and I had put myself on the radar. A year before that, I had gotten hired there, and I had locked horns with her for about a couple weeks, because at our local airport, I was organizing a pumpkin drop. And somehow the FAA got wind of that, and I spent a lot of uncomfortable phone calls with her. And I never met her. And then she sees my name on the list of new hires. So
14: yes, the great vegetable ordnance drop. Yeah. Oh,
13: goodness. I want to thank you guys both for telling your stories and for inviting me to help you kind of lay all that out. It's been a privilege.
15: Thank you so much for asking us about it. It's one of those things where, you know, we told around a campfire, and it's, you know, bits and pieces. And
14: hopefully they recorded it, so when we do this interview again for the 40th anniversary, we can compare to see how our memories are
15: falling apart. We're going to go to, in just a few seconds, we're going to go to Theater in the Woods. But just remember, if you love this... Tomorrow, Weasel and I will be on for another edition of Traffic Jam. And, of course, on Sunday, we'll be grading takeoffs, as we mentioned. And, of course, more EAA Radio tomorrow morning at 6 a.m. You're listening to EAA Radio.
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17: I'm Paul Preidecker with EA Radio. This is Squawk 1200, and my friend and colleague, Wireless Mike.
18: Yes.
17: Mike, another good set of programs today, and we've been very fortunate to have NASA here all the days, and today we have Devin Boyle, NASA's Revolutionary Vertical Lift Technology Project, otherwise known as Advanced Air Mobility. It's come up in several conversations before, and what would you like us to know? We've talked about, you know, the technology, the aircraft, and how do we manage all the airspace?
18: Yeah, so the big picture is this market is happening, whether you know, the GA community likes it or not, whether the pilot community is ready for it or whether we're all ready for it. So NASA's role in this whole process really is to enable a safer, quieter, more efficient market to come to bear.
19: And what part are you working on in order to help make all of this happen?
18: So I manage work in eVTOL, that is electric vertical takeoff and landing propulsion. The primary work that I manage is in specifically motor reliability, so researching architectures that enable internal improved reliability in motors rather than just throwing a bunch of motors at a vehicle and saying that's good enough for redundancy. Additionally, we have work in what's called power quality. Effectively, this is these vehicles are highly electrified. They have very high voltage power systems, and that distribution is a very complicated process. So we have people developing standards to improve that process.
19: In general, what are you finding with motors and reliability as compared to your traditional engines that most of us have been flying with?
18: So I can't speak specifically to reliability as compared to GA engines, which are very reliable. But within the electric motor realm, we're targeting and we're seeing with some of the architectures we call modular fault-tolerant motors an improvement of somewhere between 100 and 1,000 times compared to the current state of the art for these motors.
17: And of course, another element of this has to be the topic of sustainability and, you know, carbon-free emissions and things like that. So that's an important aspect of this. We've been watching this technology develop over the, you know, past few years. Realistically, how far do you think we can go in terms of how long the flights can be? Right now, I'm picturing Newark, New Jersey to LaGuardia, but at some point, there's got to be more.
18: Yeah, so NASA has a body of research in sort of different markets, if you will. So the project that I work on is specifically urban air mobility. So that's sort of intra-city, that 20 to 50-mile range. However, there are projects that are focusing on larger motors with applications to the single-aisle sort of regional market. Certainly, with the fully electrified aircraft, the limitations that we're all aware of are with battery energy density. That is the current state of the art with battery chemistries. And so there are groups both within and outside of NASA that are focusing on that aspect of it. What we're doing effectively is to try to understand how to use what we have and ensure that we get the most out of it.
17: And, of course, the other part of this, I'm sure, is that you have to have some regulatory support, or at least looking towards it. And, of course, a number of players in industry. So is all of this supplying input to this entire project?
18: Absolutely. So we have a really robust working relationship with both the FAA and industry partners. So one of the ways in which we do that, I'll draw from my previous experience in acoustics, we have a working group meeting, a really robust participation with industry and FAA representatives, and that really helps us to gauge where those groups are at with respect to how we can ensure that NASA's research stays relevant, that we don't just go and develop pet projects that aren't going to be useful to them.
19: And I suppose with your background in acoustics, once in a while there are noise complaints around airports. It happens. How are these eVTOLs going to change things? How do you see them noise-wise? Are they quieter or louder? Are they going to put more noise in different communities? What sort of things are you looking at for that, for community impact?
18: Yeah, how long do I have? So I'll give you a couple of good anecdotes. We have a noise manager representing a major Class Bravo airport that participates in these working group meetings. She said, well, I have 1,600 complaints a year. 1,200 of them come from two people. So we can't win them all. But what we can do is acknowledge those real complaints that people are having and some of the ways that this market is sort of inherently making quieter aircraft, obviously they're taking turbo engines out of it, turbine-based engines. So they are inherently quieter. But one of the issues that we see is with the type or the character of the noise that they generate. It's very tonal. It's very sort of peaky. And so even though they're quieter and they meet existing criteria, that's not adequate. They're going to be operating close to people. So we have to come up with metrics to capture that annoyance that people are actually feeling. And you know, we're responsible to the non-flying public as well. So
17: I would think with your acoustics background, you might have something to say about the X-59 project, huh?
18: Yeah, so that's a different animal, right?
17: Yeah.
19: So how can the public, you know, keep up with some of these things that you're doing in the regulations and that they can see, you know, how that it will affect their communities and all of this new information? How does the public get it?
18: Yeah, so in addition to the noise working group, we have sort of a broader AAM ecosystem working group. We love our nested acronym. So so that AAM ecosystem working group has the opportunity for public participation. they have different groups, some of which are community focused, some of which are aircraft or operationally focused, and they bring in talks, bring in speakers from NASA and from all over the industry. So that is the ideal way to interface with this and understand where we are, what the state of the art is in this industry.
17: When we talk about regulatory support, we obviously think about the FAA, but there's other regulators out there, and is it necessary to work with them as well?
18: So our participation is primarily U.S.-based, but we have many interactions with international operators, and certainly EASA comes to mind,
17: the European
18: regulator. Yeah. They have a different approach than the FAA, but there again, really NASA's focus is not exclusionary. We're developing tools and technologies that will enable this market, again, to be safer, quieter, more efficient. And those same tools and technologies don't have borders, so to speak.
17: But besides coming on EAA radio, how else can people learn about what you're doing?
18: Well, you can come to the NASA Pavilion, right? NASA has obviously a very robust online presence as well. I believe it's nasa.gov /AAM. So that's a great place to start.
19: And what's your kind of timetable for, you know, launching all this? And, you know, when are you sort of envisioning possibly seeing these eVTOLs actually going into effect?
18: I knew that question was coming. I'm going to say that it really, that process depends on the interaction between the FAA and the companies building the vehicles, the airworthiness certification process, over which certainly NASA has no control or influence. I will say there's a relative near-term expectation within the next, say, 5 to 10 years of seeing these vehicles operating in limited capacities and really sort of I consider this to occur on a spectrum. We're not going to wake up one day and see the Jetsons. It's going to start in limited markets. We have lots of other problems to solve. Infrastructure being a big one, right? So the power grid is an issue.
17: And of course, I keep thinking that the other thing that I know NASA's working on is we're putting more aircraft in the same airspace, and we all have to play well together.
18: Yeah, naturally. So I'm a general aviation pilot myself. I'm not trying to work myself out of the cockpit or out of my passion. So we recognize that, and we recognize that you cannot just focus on one aspect of it. So my particular project focuses on vehicle, but there are 7 NASA projects that focus on all the way from the vehicle level to autonomy to airspace integration to the infrastructure. So we are working these problems, and we're working novel solutions with digital communications, with the autonomy of sort of the cargo delivery application, where it can make real-time decisions and avoid other traffic, because certainly controllers are also saturated, and they're not going to be able to control all this in the current scenario.
19: And you just said you are a pilot, and so did you fly here this year?
18: I did fly here. I flew my beloved 1972 Grumman Yankee, AA-1A. So always a pleasure to do that. And I, as I said, this is a passion. We're very passionate people. And hopefully that comes across when you interact with us.
19: Yeah, I sometimes think that some people get a little bit worried that all these new advanced mobility, you know, and there's not really pilot representation that, you know, to, you know, make sure that they have a say in it. But it's good to hear that we have you standing behind us.
18: Yeah, as I said, we don't have any interest in displacing any of the existing pilot community, right? That's not what we're here for.
19: Well, it's been a fascinating talk, and unfortunately our time has come to an end. We've been talking with Devin Boyle from NASA's Revolutionary Vertical Lift Technology Project, and you're listening to EAA Radio.
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21: Exactly. We now have Chris Clark. Chris is with Sporties, where his passion for aviation has evolved into creating training content for sporties.
0: That's right.
21: And David Lighting is EAA's Eagle Program Manager, responsible for Young Eagles, Eagle Flights, and various EAA Learn to Fly initiatives. You guys have something very interesting going on. Speaking of Learn to Fly and proficiency initiatives, tell us how you hooked up and created the Virtual Flight Academy.
1: Yeah, I can kind of kick it off because it's actually a relationship that, or a program that probably dates back to 2017 or 2018. And it initially started with a group by the name of Take Flight Interactive. So they actually create one of the softwares that sits within this program that we work together on. So at the time, they had put together a really great offering for EAA members to get access to this course at a discount. And this course is really incredible. It's like a 18 or 20 lesson curriculum that is a direct introduction into learning to fly. It's got things like basics of, you know, the four forces, straight and level, steep turns, basic landings. And some of the feedback we had gotten from our members when that was first launched was, this is really cool. I'm not a computer guy or gal. I don't know much about what I need to buy. And we already had a great relationship with Sporties when it came to

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2: Yeah, the whole idea is off the shelf, make it easy, plug and play. You get home and you've got quite literally a virtual flight instructor then in your ear getting you started.
3: So beyond learning to fly, do you have any resources currently or are you developing any for pilots who are looking to continue their training? Because we know there's a lot of talk about it's just as important to keep your proficiency once you have all your skills and certificates.
1: Yeah, good question. The Virtual Academy is really aimed at new pilots or pre-solo pilots or somebody who's interested in learning to fly. Sporties as a whole has partnered with pilot workshops to try to help facilitate existing pilots or proficient pilots, but that's really not the same. That's kind of beyond the scope of the Virtual Academy. It's really that Virtual Academy is really focused on creating new pilots.
2: Now, the software developer that put together the Take Flight Interactive course, they do some instrument courses and stuff like that as well, but it's not a part of the EAA and Sporties package that's offered.
4: Talk more about the virtual flight instructor in your ear, because that's something that makes this kind of unique.
2: Yeah, it's really cool. You know, I think a lot of times people think about the at-home simulator as I'm just going to log in, I'm going to free fly, I'm going to do a, you know, simulated, you know, transatlantic flight or something like that. But in this case, like I said, there's, you know, I think it's about 20 preset courses. When you log in, you get a full lesson briefing. It gives you examples right out of all of the airplane flying handbook and stuff like that. Lets you know what your airspeed's going to be, what your completion standards are. And then when the scenario starts, the instructor says, okay, here's the setup. Here's where you're going to set your power. Here's bank angle. And it'll kind of call out like how to recognize what your bank angle is. And then if you, again, we'll use steep turns as an example, if you start to overbank or underbank, it actually chimes in and says, you're banking too much, reduce your bank angle, or it's, you know, they're actually giving you feedback real time rather than, again, just kind of free flying around and having fun. It's, you know, there's a lot of educational benefit to it.
3: So is this something that a student could use sort of at the beginning of their flight training to get them rolling, or is it something that could be incorporated into a curriculum under the guidance of an instructor as well and be spaced out through the entire process of getting a private pilot certificate?
1: Yeah, I think that's it could be both, I think, but I think it would probably work well with a flight instructor. It does follow the ACS and some of the tasks and maneuvers that you'd want to perform in the airplane. And so we want the student to be able to translate from the digital world into the real flight scenario. And we don't want to lose and get too many bad habits that you can sometimes get with a digital environment or a simulator. So if it's something that they can do with an actual instructor, it's probably smart, but also it can provide a kind of a taste of flight training without having to really dive in and get kind of a taste of what your flight instructor might be at home without really investing a ton of time and money with a flight school and with a flight instructor.
2: Yeah, I think one of the most common approach I see is someone utilizes it right up front before they ever get in the airplane, and then they revisit it as they are kind of going through their flight training. And at that point, it's not so much the maneuvers, but maybe reviewing cockpit layout and procedural type stuff, you know, as they kind of inch towards their training milestones.
4: So checklists and flow, those are all good. I can imagine an instructor who understood that a student had access to this using it as, okay, we did turns around a point today. I need you to go home and I need you to run that lesson a couple of times because, as you know, you're not going to do turns around a point once and get it. You're not going to do rectangular patterns and get it the first time. You're going to do that lesson three times before they ever take you to the pattern for the next lesson, right?
2: Yeah, and what's really cool about it is there's actually an instructor dashboard where the instructor can log in and view what the student's progress has been. So again, like Chris said, if you get an instructor that's invested in it and can be there for them, they can monitor that, you know, remotely as well to see how often they're using it and maybe how they're scoring on certain things.
3: We are talking with David Lighting of EAA and Chris Clark from Sporties about EAA's Virtual Flight Academy. Can you talk a little bit more about the resources that went into developing this course on the back end? You mentioned the ACS was involved looking into it. Were you out there talking to flight schools? I know

0: EA and Sporty's worked together on this project. How did that come together?
1: So for this one, the total package is there's a couple of different layers to it, and within it, the simulator itself we run on X-Plane 12, and then the software that sits on top of that is the Take Flight Interactive. Their development team is the one that put this together, and their founder, Brandon, who's done a lot of the heavy lifting, he was involved at Microsoft in the early days of Microsoft Flight Sim, and he kind of looked at this as an opportunity to, again, bring flight instruction to your, quite literally, to your house. And he was the one that did a lot of the heavy lifting on the back end to make sure, again, the lessons matched up with the ACS and things like that, and completion standards made sense.
2: You know, on Sporty's side, too, we were able to provide, you know, the delivery of this, essentially, where we have warehousing and we have opportunities for the digital checkout process and to be able to provide the software to the EA members. So, and we also have kind of expertise in simulator hardware, so we were able to kind of package together the appropriate equipment to really help facilitate the EA members.
3: Equipment is critical because if you've got the software, it's got to be married to the right equipment. Again, the frustrations that the home pilot simulator situation gets into when they try to do that on their own and they get the wrong yoke or the wrong throttle quadrant, or they're just not hooking up together, or they get home and they can't even plug them in quite right, and they don't have enough PC or, you know, power. It can get very confusing for them, and that's not a good consumer intro into the product. They're not going
1: to
3: use it.
1: No, it's a great way to turn people off and you know, let something just start to collect dust in the corner of the office. So what we've actually done at EAA now, and Sporty's completely facilitates this for us, is we have our Ray Aviation Scholarship Program that's run through our local chapter network. The last 2 years, we've started kind of beta testing a program where we pre-configure the computer, and then Sporty's drop ships all of the hardware directly to that chapter so that scholar can get into this software before they ever get into an airplane. And the idea is, can we knock some time off of the total time required, therefore saving some money and stretching that scholarship dollar even further?
0: So the Ray Aviation Scholarship, that's been an excellent resource. Are there scholarships that Sporty's offers as well, or do you guys help sort of beyond the flight training to continue beyond that?
2: You know, with the Virtual Academy, we offer, you know, essentially just discounts on the hardware. And then if a scholarship's involved, really the only way we're involved with that would be with the Young Eagles. So we will offer free flights. We'll reimburse students for their written exams. We'll give them free access to our Learn to Fly course.
1: Yeah, that's one of the I think, I don't want to say little known, but I think talked about benefits of the Young Eagles program is after a kid takes that flight, they have free access to the Sporty's Online Ground School until they turn age 19. And again, they can get their written reimbursed, free flight lessons, and, you know, we try to spool them up all the way.
3: That's really exciting, David. Tell us where people can go to find out more information about this on the field and online, if you would, both of you.
1: Yeah, if they're on the field and they want to see an actual representation of this all put together, we have one at the EAA Blue Barn on display. We've got the entire program up and running all week long, so you can see what it's actually all about. If you're not here and you want to learn more on the EAA side, it's eaa.org/VFA.
2: Yeah, and same sporties.com/VFA. We have set up at the Sporties tent as well here on the field right outside Hangar B.
3: Thank you so much for coming in to EAA Radio to let people know about this.
2: You're welcome.
1: Yeah, thank you.
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5: Good morning. This is Digital Dave.
6: And I'm Fast Eddie.
5: Every time I hear that, I feel like I've got a lot to live up to, and I'm not sure I can.
6: Mail mangler? You haven't mangled mail in a while.
5: Well, I kind of gave that career up.
6: I'm glad you did.
5: And there's probably a bunch of people in this country that are happy to know that. All right. This is day two of AirVenture 2012.
6: Wow. Busy day yesterday. Lots of things going on. We'll talk about that later.
5: And the thing about the sauna in your tent, that's pretty much accurate, too.
6: Oh, man.
5: The only thing we didn't get was the thunder. We had the rain, but we didn't get the thunder.
6: And for those of you who got up early this morning,
5: Why?
6: You got to see a beautiful double rainbow over Camp Scholler.
5: Wait. What does it mean?
6: No, it means there was an IRS agent at the Pot of Gold.
5: All right. Anyway, let's get on to the real reason we're here. What is it anyway?
6: I have no clue. Okay. I thought you knew. It's your day to know.
5: That's right. Well, we're here to talk airplanes. Anyway, we are being joined this morning by Steve McCaughey with an H. Got it right.
7: With an H.
5: And of the Seaplane Pilots Association. That's an interesting group.
7: It is. Thanks, David Eddie. It's great.
5: You guys just, you know, weren't satisfied with grass or concrete. You had to use water.
7: Gotta get wet, you know. Yeah.
6: Well, you know, he just likes to float around. What can you say?
5: Here we go. That's it. We're done. Bye.
6: See, thanks for having us.
5: What else can be said?
7: How do we top that?
5: Yeah. So, talk to us about seaplanes. Wait, you said something interesting, that you guys are offering a no-cost seaplane scholarship pilots rating to someone here at Oshkosh.
7: Yeah, all you young pilots out there that are already private pilots, you need to come by our booth. It's 3167 and 3168. Get an application in for our seaplane scholarship program. We are will award a fully paid for seaplane rating to someone at Air Adventure this year at the show on Thursday night at our Corn Roast.
5: Now, you know, I knew I should have got my pilot's license.
6: Yeah, I'm regretting it too.
5: So I just want to know how you pre-flight a cub on floats. You can't exactly get out to the wingtip. Yeah. And if it doesn't have electric start, you're in real trouble.
7: They don't have electric start. Usually you're walking out on the float and spinning the prop and then trying to get back on the airplane into the airplane as it's taxiing out into the lake. So
6: Here's the big question. Has anybody ever fallen off the airplane doing all that stuff?
7: How many times?
5: Yeah.
6: Never mind.
5: So the trick there is to always have a rope in the water so you can grab it as it goes by?
7: Yeah, well, we have a rope that trails off the back of the float, and hopefully you're fortunate enough to feel it as it comes over you as you're orienting yourself with what just happened as the airplane runs over you. But no,
5: and hoping your mega-dollar smartphone is waterproof.
7: Yeah. That's probably the number one casualty in seaplane flying is iPhones. So,
5: what is the biggest thing you've ever flown on floats?
7: On floats, Twin Otter. And as a flying boat, I'm a type-rated albatross pilot, so I fly HU-16 Grumman albatrosses.
5: Nice.
7: And got married on one in flight. So,
5: well, who was flying that one? I hope somebody else.
7: Yeah, thankfully, we weren't on autopilot. But one of the few pilots that I know that was actually married by an FAA official that would subject themselves to that. But we actually got married over the Grand Canyon in a Grumman albatross, and you had to come to the wedding by seaplane.
5: You had to come to the wedding by seaplane. Well, that rules me out.
6: Wait a minute. Does this mean if you got married by an FAA representative that if you and your wife have a fight, it violates the FARs?
5: Oh, my goodness.
7: It was an interesting story because he was, as he's saying our vows, he was like, well, you know, getting married is kind of like having an albatross. There's lots of maintenance.
5: Oh, yeah. Nice guy.
7: So it was a good time, though.
6: Oh, it sounds interesting. What's it like to fly an albatross?
7: Oh, amazing. Absolutely addictive. Of course, I had to get addicted to flying something that was economical, like a Grumman albatross.
6: Oh, absolutely.
7: Yeah. So hopefully we'll have a couple here this year. We had a couple last year. Bill DeSilva had his. He was at our wedding with his. And he's flown his all over the world. It's absolutely amazing. You know, if you... One of the things I love about seaplane flying is, number one, there's a lot of perception of barriers and how much it costs, how difficult it is, and I could never do that because I don't have money. I can't go rent a seaplane. But, you know, for less than $2,000 and a weekend or 3 days, you can go get your seaplane rating, and it just opens up a whole new world. And it teaches people a lot of stick and rudder skills that in a glass environment that we're kind of going to with young people today that you don't get.
5: Yeah, now that's got to be an interesting thing because taxiing a seaplane is obviously completely different and unrelated to something that's on firm ground.
7: You're not used to sailing your airplane.
5: Right.
7: So,
5: You know, how many times have you knocked somebody off the dock with a wingtip?
7: Never, thankfully.
6: They all know you're coming.
5: They all manage to get out of the way.
7: So
6: you have a spotter at the field, and as you're coming in, they yell, "Run away!"
5: I do have a question real quick. Is there a Norden Norseman? Boy, say that 10 times fast.
6: Yeah, really.
5: A Norden Norseman here.
7: Not that I know of. Now, you know, I got stuck at the main show all day yesterday. We do have a booth out at the seaplane base also, but I haven't got to spend much time out there yet this year. So I don't know. There are some that are floating around up in Canada. There's about 6 that actively fly, and they get together on a regular basis every year. So there may be. Okay.
5: Oh, there's 4 in the U.S.
7: U.S., and so I would say it's a pretty high probability you'll see one. And if you can get out there to the seaplane base to see one, they're a very rare airplane. They're a very unique airplane. They have tons of character, and I highly recommend it.
5: Oh, tons of character.
7: Oh, that means character.
5: They need work.
6: Yeah. Yeah.
5: Rustic charm.
7: So, yeah, that's one of the beautiful things. You become very bonded to your airplane when you're a seaplane pilot, because especially something like a Grumman Albatross,
5: yeah,
7: you better like dirty hands.
5: Yeah, that's a big airplane.
7: So, yeah, it's...
6: Must be interesting to hand prop one of those.
7: Yeah.
5: I don't think so. So now, where are we going to find you here on the airfield?
7: In the main field, booth 3167 and 3168 in Hangar C. And then, of course, Thursday night we have our corn roast, which sells out every year. So if anyone ever would like to go hang out with 700 seaplane pilots and have some roasted brats and roasted corn and copious quantities of ice cold beer, they can come by the booth and buy some tickets for that and see what it's like, what our guys are like.
5: Where's that booth again?
7: 3167 and 3168 in
5: okay,
7: Hangar
5: C. We'll be stopping by.
6: I think everybody
5: Thursday night corn roast sounds pretty good right now.
6: You see, everybody heard blah blah blah blah beer.
5: Exactly.
7: And ice and copious quantities of ice cold beer.
5: And then they'll be there. Yeah. Don't worry. All right. I want to thank you for joining us, Steve.
7: Oh, thank you, Dave. It's a pleasure to be here, and you know, hopefully we'll continue this.
5: Yeah, I might just try and glom a ride from a seaplane pilot.
6: I want to get to the seaplane base. I've never been there.
5: Yeah, I've been there once.
7: Need to make that happen.
5: All right, yeah. Very good. We will definitely work on that. Don't
7: awesome.
5: Run away.
7: Okay.
5: All right, this is Digital Dave.
6: And I'm Fast Eddie.
5: And this is EAA Radio.
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10: I'm Paul Prydecker.
9: And this segment, we are joined with Captain Wendy Morse, which is the first VP and National Safety Coordinator with ELPA, right?
11: That's correct.
9: Excellent. Yeah. Well, thank you for joining us. And we're talking about the importance of having two pilots on the airline flight deck. That's kind of a hot topic. What is causing all the controversy?
11: Well, you wouldn't think we'd be here, right? Because it makes no sense. Here we are at the pinnacle of aviation safety. We've done an awful lot of work to make sure that safety or that flying is very safe. It's working very well. We haven't had a passenger fatality in a long, long, long time. We went from the 80s and 90s, 70s, 80s, and 90s with an accident every few years, to say the least. And now, all of a sudden, in the past 12 years, we've had virtually none. So here we are, things are going great, and lo and behold, somebody wants to ruin it, right? So, and what they want to do, you know, removing pilots from the flight deck is the single greatest threat that we have to aviation today.
9: Well, if you look at the history of it, there used to only be one pilot on a flight deck, and one of the huge advancements in aviation was to reach the milestone of getting two. And it doesn't seem to make a whole lot of sense to go backwards. So who's kind of pushing for all of this, and what are you doing to make sure this doesn't happen?
11: Yeah, so we're pulling out all stops to make sure it doesn't happen, because it's so important. You know, most people don't know, but ALPA is responsible for aviation safety. We're the largest aviation safety organization in the world, right? So all of our checklists, as we all know as airline pilots, are written in blood, right? And unfortunately, Airbus is working very hard and has in development a flight, an aircraft, the A350, to have single pilot at the controls in flight. So what they plan to do is have two pilots only, and normally we have three and four, as you know, from international flying,
10: sure,
11: so we can have relief. So they plan on having just two to begin with. They'll be there for takeoff and landing, and then they'll have the one pilot go back and rest where the other stays there. When they have to go to the bathroom, they will get up and leave their flight controls and use the rest area, meaning the facility, not the rest area, but the facility, and go about their business. And they have only a radio back there. So there'll be
9: nobody
11: at the controls. So the autopilot clicks off, you name, engine fire, engine failure, all of those things. There'll be nobody there. And worst, EASA is working very hard to allow this. So it's really problematic.
10: So, of course, you're well represented on the Hill. You have a seat at the table at many places. What's your strategy? I mean, you need a strategy to sort this out for everybody, right?
11: Yes, very much so. So, you know, we're leading an international coalition with other unions across the globe, because if it happens somewhere, you know, it's going to happen worldwide, right? There'll be enormous pressure if one theater has it and the others don't. So one manufacturer gets it approved. And I'm sorry, one agency approves it, and the others will almost have to follow suit, because the other manufacturers, remember, it's just Airbus doing this right now, but because of the competitive pressure, the others will have to do it. So we've got to stop it, and it's in the seed, right?
10: Are you also concerned that it won't stop there?
11: Oh, absolutely.
10: And so you know what I'm asking,
11: yes,
10: right?
11: I know exactly what you're asking, because the head of civil aviation at Airbus has said if you go to a single man cockpit, you will end up, you might as well go to none.
10: Right.
11: So that's exactly, and they've admitted it. So it's ridiculous. It's just, it's a terrible idea. We're lobbying the United Nations, of course, through ICAO to stop the threat. We're also, as you say, you know, working with our partners in Europe to stop EASA from approving it, because for whatever reason, they're in a very big hurry to help Airbus and
10: so
11: do this.
10: How did this happen? Do you think it's because the technology is so available in the drone and unmanned aircraft, or are just people thinking, well, we can manage all this with a drone, so let's take it the next step higher? Is it going that way, or is it really a matter of, well, economically this is better?
11: I think it's economically, right? And you know they're not going to pass that on to the passengers, right?
10: I haven't noticed that happening.
11: yeah, exactly. So I think it's all economics. It's a little bit of a change for Airbus in their stock price. It's that simple, right?
9: Well, we've recently seen an example of a different manufacturer trying to, you know, save a little bit of money here and, you know, make small modifications to airplanes, and didn't do it in a safe manner, and they're having billion-dollar repercussions. Has anybody pointed out to Airbus that this could have multi-billion-dollar repercussions in safety? I mean, all it takes is one airplane to crash, and the fact that you didn't pay a pilot a few hundred dollars is now causing you billions of dollars in lawsuits.
11: Yeah, I think they think they're immune from that, and I don't know why they would think that.
10: So when will you be able to declare victory?
11: Well, when nobody approves it,
10: right?
11: That is the victory.
9: And that's an ongoing...
10: This is a work in progress
11: for
10: you guys.
11: Oh, yeah, it's going to be for the foreseeable future. You know, yeah. I was talking on the way over, just walking over here, that I want for my grandchildren to be able to have have an aviation career that has to do with pilots in on flight decks. And it's so important for aviation safety, because, you know, you have these incidents that happen in flight. You know, you can just pick them, right? Alaska, right? The door blows out.
10: Mm-hmm.
11: The door plug blows out. And you had people on the flight deck able to deal with that.
9: Respond.
10: Sure.
11: Yes,
10: sure.
11: To respond. That's exactly right. But look at FedEx, right? You had FedEx in Austin. The first officer saw the lights very dimly through that fog. automation can't do that. And let's talk about it getting hacked. Let's talk about, you know, we had this whole CrowdStrike thing the last week. Imagine that end right. It's a terrible
10: idea.
11: Do you
10: have an idea about the, first of all, is the public aware that this is going on? And do you have any information, data, research about what public perception of this is?
11: Yeah, we do. And they are not well informed, which is part of our process, right? To start informing people that this is coming if we don't do something about it. And overwhelmingly, our data says that they're not interested in this kind of thing. They want pilots on flight decks.
9: So now you've also been an airline pilot, a captain. And in your experience, have you know, there's two pilots. Why do we have two pilots? You know, and do you see errors where they catch other errors?
11: All the time, right?
10: That's why we're there, right?
11: I have yet to have the perfect flight. I've been flying for 47 years. I have yet to have the perfect flight. I don't think I'm going to have it, right? It doesn't exist. But what you do is you have other pilots backing you up. And that's what's so great about it. And people say, well, if you automate it, you won't have any kind of pilot error. No, you're going to back up the pilot error to where there's nobody to save it. Because that error is going to be the human error will be made in the mistakes of the of designing the program. And there's always glitches, right? So now you have a glitch and there's nobody to fix it.
10: Yeah, I think we might have made a comment yesterday or the day before maybe that there doesn't seem to be anything in aviation that is not a team effort.
11: Right.
10: And I think that needs to be emphasized.
11: And that's why we have CRM,
10: I
11: right?
10: I mean, it's even if we're right. even if you're a single pilot in a 172, you're not really single pilot.
11: Right.
10: You have help
11: right.
10: and other resources.
11: Yes, you have ATC, you have all the support you have, and you know to entrust the lives of passengers and not get cargo to where it needs to be is just silly.
9: Now, there's also been a couple of really high-profile events where pilots have, one we saw intentionally crash an airplane not in the United States, and then there's the whole missing airplane that disappeared, and there's some speculation that one of the pilots might have done something, and that's already where there's two pilots, and it makes something like that much harder. You know, how would only having one pilot increase those kinds of the potential for those kinds of things?
12: Right, right. So you cannot, you absolutely need to have two pilots. I mean, that was the problem. When you had, you know, when you had German wings, right, the captain was locked out of the cockpit, and you just can't have that. So, you know, not having two pilots to back each other up is really, really significant. And I prefer four pilots, you know, because there's more to back you up.
9: Right.
12: Right.
9: Yeah. I heard the guy who would only fly on a four-engine airplane, and somebody once asked him, why will you only fly on a four-engine airplane? He says, because nobody makes an airplane that has five engines.
12: That's exactly right. Yeah, exactly right.
9: Well, unfortunately, we're running out of time here very much, but if somebody wants to get more information, this sounds like such an important topic, where can they go and, you know, get the word out and spread the word and find out more information, and how can people get involved in this?
12: Yeah, so ALPA.org, there's a white paper, and they'll just Google ALPA's white paper and it'll come up.
9: ALPA's white paper on
12: reduced crew operations.
9: Okay, yeah. And if you all know how to use Google, and if, you should be able to find that. And if you don't, I think it's time you learned. Unfortunately, we're out of time. Thank you so much for joining us, Captain Wendy Morris, and for getting the word out about safety and how ALPA is constantly pushing for that. 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
9: Welcome to EA Radio. I'm Wireless Mike.
10: I'm Paul Preidegger. Mike, we've had a lot of news this week with the releasing of Mosaic, and I think the new administrator is on the field doing his presentation, so a lot going on.
9: There is. It's some exciting new changes that hopefully make it easier for people to get into aviation.
10: Yeah. Our guest today is Gary Pocodner from the FAA's Weather Technology in the Cockpit Group.
14: Gary's a frequent visitor here. We're always glad to have you back, Gary, and
15: thanks.
14: Appreciate your help. Your group is responsible for doing a lot of research that is related to weather and how your research can benefit the, you know, the end user and the pilot group. Before we got started, you gave us a list of several things that you're involved in, and I don't think we'll cover all, but we'll go as quickly as we can to get through them. And the one that caught my attention was what you're doing about data enhancement and crowdsourcing. What's that about?
15: Okay, so what we're trying to do there is, obviously, no matter how much weather itself gets better, you can only have so many sensors out there, weather sensors, and more aviation-based general air taxis are flying not point-to-point. They're not going from a sensor to a sensor. And what happens is, if you're not, people are using either the closest sensor or they don't always know what's available. So you really have to think, people are flying to regions. So what we're trying to do with data is crowdsource to be able to give a better prediction of what's in areas where you don't have sensors. And we're doing that through a variety. Crowdsourcing is one. We're looking at correlation of different data factors where they may relate. We're also looking at a lot of things that are not standard, like a weather zone. Forestry, things like that. If two sensors are in the same weather zone, the probability they agree. And then couple those observations with forecasts, so we can do both. You can take a forecast sort of as a controller of merging this data together, and we can try to increase the confidence. And our real hope would be is that we could turn these non-certified sensors and unofficial sources at a quality level through crowdsourcing and mathematics to actually use them to tell legal, to fly into remote areas without areas that can't afford an AWOS. So it has a potential to really open up areas that aren't currently available.
14: So non-certified sensors, does that mean they're not owned by the FAA?
15: They're not owned or certified by the FAA. So most of your sensors are an AWOS or an ASOS station that people know, and most of those are at major airports.
14: Sure.
15: But you've got a whole network, like in California, they call it the Mesonet, which are a bunch of non-certified. They're in various areas. People even have backyard weather stations.
9: So how much was like an AWOS system cost, and how much are these non-certified ones? I mean, is there a huge price difference?
15: The non-certified are typically significantly cheaper. I know that's probably at least a factor of 10. And then you also have some that aren't specialized. And AWOS gives you ceiling, wind, all these different parameters. A lot of the sensors that are out there, maybe they just humidity or temperature and humidity, so they have less capabilities.
9: Right, but they might be able to give you the pressure and the winds, just not the ceilings.
15: Right, and so that's the other reason they can be less expensive. But because they're not certified, you can't use them for legal, you can't use them for a variety of features. But that doesn't mean that if you get the quality level up, and they're not going to build them to be more expensive, but they're out there. And some of these techniques we've actually been able to show, when you get certain agreements, and basically agreements or correlations, we can actually mathematically show that our confidence, if they agree, is extremely high, like 99%.
14: So you're just trying to increase the input of data points and to give us a better picture of what's out there.
15: Especially in areas where you don't have it. And more and more people are flying to areas where you don't have a sensor. So we're trying to really take a look at that, like I said, more regional, where you don't have it, or maybe you have one 20 miles away that may or may not be representative of where you're going.
14: Okay.
15: And that's where we've seen a number of accidents and mistakes by pilots.
14: Yeah. I'm sorry, Malcolm.
9: From my limited understanding of statistics is the more data points you get, the higher the confidence you get. So even if they're not exactly where you are, if there's many around that point, the confidence goes up.
15: That's true. There's also a second factor which not everybody thinks about, and that's the skill level. So if you have, just think of a person, if you're a certified weather observer, your accuracy may be, if you take it on a scale of 1 to 10, you may be a 9. If, you know, I know a little, I may be right more than half the time. So maybe I'm a 7. The more skilled each sensor is, and you can get data on that by seeing how well it works in a team, the higher you can rate that person, or think of it as a person more than a sensor, but same thing. The higher your skill level, the less people you need to then get that high same level of confidence. So 3 experts may be equivalent to 5 hobbyists.
9: Sure.
15: So both of those factors come in, and some of the people we're working with are actually helping by, they're trying to qualify internally the reliability of their own sensors. They're trying to take more historical data for us so that we can identify how often do they break and some of these other parameters. And then we can do these crowdsourcing measures as we figure the regions we want to do it, how often they agree with the other sensors, and that can tell us how good they are or give them a score. So it's not qualifying them, but it qualifies them as a group.
9: Sure.
14: Gary, is another one that I know you're involved in a lot is, you know, the human factor side of this. So what's your group doing?
15: Okay, one of the things that we're actually running a study now that is new to me, but I really found this fascinating. I had mentioned before there was an experiment where pilots were looking at data. Again, this goes back to areas where there wasn't a sensor. They'd look at something close, and they'd make a decision. And as we added more data, they changed their mind, but their confidence level stayed the same. So we're starting to look at, well, why did they do that? You know, not just accept it, but what's going on? And what it comes down to and what we're looking at is this what's going on? Are pilots too decisive versus exploratory? And what that means, decisive means I look at a screen and I make a decision. If I get new data or another screen, I forget what I looked at before. So you're looking basically at what's in front of you, and you're not taking it into account, because we couldn't understand why would a pilot who changes his mind three times still be completely confident. You would think that uncertainty, like, wait, I thought it was this, now that, you would go, okay, I now think it's this, but my confidence is shaken. I'm a little, clearly, I may not know.
14: I
15: so that's
14: same,
15: exploratory yeah. decision making.
14: I have the same problem in the breakfast cereal aisle at the grocery store. So many choices.
15: It can be like that. Or, you know, you see that. Some people, I like the example, some people will read one thing on the internet and they run with it.
14: Yeah.
15: You don't know the source. You don't know anything. I saw it on the internet and you trust it. You don't explore and go, well, why is this out there? Are there other sources? And pilots with weather know there's all these sources in decision making, but are they really looking at it holistically, or are they looking at individual pieces, convincing themselves that's what it is, and not really looking at an entire picture and say, do these relate? And this goes back even to the crowdsourcing.
14: Sure.
15: Two sensors are different, same kind of decision making. Yeah. So I think this will be really interesting to see how this plays out.
9: And does that weather match what I see out the window?
15: Exactly. Yeah. All those things. You've got.
9: Because sometimes weather just changes very quickly, and sometimes the forecasts don't keep up.
15: All this, exactly. You don't want to snap to a decision, and weather is not that precise, and there's a lot of products, and because they're different, they can look different to you as you interpret them. So you may use a prog chart or something else, and that'll give you a different picture or different representation.
14: One of the things that's interesting to Michael and I, because of what we've done in the past and are currently doing, is training. How do we make smarter pilots about weather?
15: So the one thing I want to talk about on that just really quick, what we did is it's available on Apple. We developed a self-authoring tool that you can develop XR, extended reality training scenarios, and then download them on your student's phone. And it basically, as opposed to textual now, it gives you a visualization so you can watch a cloud grow. You can have it put the arrows in to show you where updrafts are as a storm forms or decays. You can actually watch the storm forming and decaying. So we've got virtual reality models in there. You can actually walk around the storm. And we know flight instructors, no insult, most don't know how to program. So this doesn't take any programming knowledge. You can build it yourself. It's kind of, you move pegs, a little like whiteboard. You can ask twist questions in there. And then the questions pop up. You can then put the answers. It's automation.
14: How do we get that?
15: It's on Apple. It's called StormWise. If you go to stormwise.net, there's two pieces. One is where you build it, and then the other part, one's called the creator, and the other goes on your phone for your students where they actually watch it and run it and do the training. So there's two parts to it, but if you go to stormwise.net, there's links and you can download them then at the Apple Store.
9: So if you're not really great at creating this, are there examples you can download that are already made?
15: Yeah, they give you instructions. There's some pre-made ones that are out there that'll be on there. Right now it's in a beta. We hope to get a final version by March, but it is out there. It's usable. You can build scenarios. We've been running a lot of testing with flight instructors, and they said they love it. They were given some task to do a specific training. They found it easy. And then we said, go wild, do something you like. And they also said it was easy. And then the students found it more engaging. Young learners are just not as much textual. And most people, it's engaging, which really helps teaching it.
14: You've been here a lot this week. You must be spending time in your booth.
15: Yeah, a lot.
14: Okay. That's good to hear. So
9: Where is your booth? And so if people on the grounds want to stop
15: by. Yeah, we actually have these, like this tool I just told you about, the training tool. We have a model there. People can try it and run it. We are over in the FAA hangar. Right in front. And we're in the front row. Right as you walk in, you see us.
9: All right. Well, we appreciate you joining us. This has been talking with Gary Pocodner from the FAA, and you're listening to EAA Radio.
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5: All right, this is Digital Dave.
17: And I'm Fast Eddie.
5: And why Fast Eddie? Who do we have with us today?
17: Wow, you're not going to believe this. We have a documentary filmmaker. We have Jerry Maravilla. I hope I got that right.
18: Maravilla, close though.
17: Maravilla.
5: Well, that's why I let him say it.
17: Thanks, smart Alec.
5: And a documentary filmmaker, and this sounds like a very unusual documentary.
18: Yeah, I would say so. You know, my background's primarily in film, and so it's my first time making a film about, or working with a film about aviation. So it definitely is something new and exciting to dive into.
5: Did you get, were you amazed by the whole world of aviation? Because I'm sure, you know, everybody knows aviation, but when you're looking from the outside in, that's one thing. Then when you get into it, it changes completely.
18: Yeah, there's an air show I used to go to as a kid in Van Nuys, California, and that was pretty much my only exposure to it, and loving going on planes and stuff. And so it's been a whole new world to explore and be part of. So yeah, definitely, it was not as, I didn't understand how vast and expansive and how passionate all the people are involved.
5: Okay, the title is Invisible Sky.
18: Mm-hmm.
5: Okay, what do you mean?
18: So I'm a producer on this one, so I didn't make it. The director is Todd Boroff, who couldn't be here, but I wanted to make sure to shout him out. But this film is about a plane crash that happened in 2006. Tragically, unfortunately, the pilot and the four passengers all passed away. They were students at from Indiana. And the film is about the aftermath of the crash and the investigation by the federal agencies and then by an independent investigation into what happened. And so trying to explore different aviation safety issues and the way these general aviation accident crashes are conducted.
5: Now, that's got to be fascinating in itself because nobody gets to see inside the investigation process and how detailed it actually is.
18: Yeah. I mean, there's so much paperwork. You know, the NTSB and the FAA come together, and then there's the independent investigators and trying to bring all the facts and data points together and hopefully to get a better understanding of the truth.
5: Right.
17: Well, that's the secret. They want to find the truth. And according to what I have in front of me here, the NTSB called it pilot error.
5: That, I think, is their go-to for when they not have a clear cause.
17: I think so, too.
18: Yeah, so that ended up being the go-to here, which is really frustrating, and you'll see in the film, frustrating for the family because the investigations take a long time, and it was a really short report that said pilot error. And so the family decided to do their own investigation to see if they just get any more information than just pilot error. And what they started to uncover was a lot of discrepancies from what the official, what they had in that report. And so the film kind of looks at those things, like this is what the NTSB report said, and this is the data and information uncovered by the independent investigators. And sometimes things line up and sometimes they don't. And so it's really trying to ask questions and promote aviation safety and get people talking about the ways in which these investigations are conducted.
5: Okay. And one thing that most of our listeners here would understand this, but general aviation don't have black boxes. They don't have cockpit voice recorders. So typically they don't have a lot to go on and except for looking at the wreckage and maybe hopefully some witnesses or something like that. So their job's that much harder.
18: Yeah, absolutely. And plus, this was in 2006. So there's been so many more technological advances in terms of tracking things since then.
5: Yeah, radar tracking records, yeah.
18: Mm-hmm.
17: Yeah, not to mention the fact that many of the modern glass cockpit systems now do actually have data recorders in them. The trick is knowing if you can get the information out.
5: Talk to us about how difficult it was to go back. And you probably interviewed people that were involved in the investigation and the independent. Was that difficult to arrange to dig them up out of the woodwork kind of thing?
18: Well, the director did a great job at kind of like assembling that team with the executive producers, Yatish and Joan Joshi, and they were able to get a depth of different legal experts who were part of that initial investigation. They also speak with journalists who cover general aviation accidents, one named Tom Frank, as well as the family members of different folks who were lost, the Carducci family as well as the Joshi family. I think there was attempts made to have representatives from the NTSB or FAA included in the film, but they declined the request.
5: That's not surprising.
17: No, that would be a position of liability for them.
18: Yeah.
5: Really?
17: You think?
5: Just slightly. How long did it take you guys to produce the movie?
18: I think they started doing the first interviews in 2015, 2016. So it definitely, you know, took a while to get things going. The film wasn't completed until the end of 2019.
5: Long project in Hollywood terms.
18: Yes, very much so. And on the independent scale, you know, you're working with much less of a budget and much more limited resources and, you know, trying to be considerate of everyone's time and scheduling and things like that, too.
5: It's a lot more shoestrings.
17: Yeah. Why this particular accident? Were you contacted by the family or did you just say, hey, let's take a look at this?
18: Well, the executive producers of the film are the father, and one of them is the father of the pilot who passed away, Georgina Joshi. So she was very much, you know, honoring her legacy and her memory and trying to understand the truth of what happened. Definitely motivated him after he went through the legal course of action. You know, the case was declined to be heard by the Supreme Court. So he approached Todd Boroff, the director, and they were just going to start working together to just make a series of short videos, you know, to just kind of learn more and have these people on the record and the legal experts. But, you know, the project kind of blossomed and grew from there.
5: Did the findings of the independent investigator ultimately change the reason for the crash?
18: So, well, that's a big part of the film, but yeah, there are different.
5: Okay, no spoiler.
18: I know I'm thinking too much like a filmmaker, but I want to make sure to communicate honestly about the film as well too. In that the independent investigators found some things that they believed should change the ultimate NTSB report findings, and they did get. The family did get a notification from the FAA saying that there were problems with the investigation and things should have been conducted. The way that the family was treated should have been done a bit differently. However, there's been no movement or change or statement from the NTSB.
17: Okay. Yeah, you'll never see that. Well, but, you know, the problem is with a general aviation accident, you really don't have a lot to work with information-wise. Not to mention that time was not your friend on this either. You said you started looking into this 10 years after the accident. That's a very cold case.
18: Well, the family started right after. So they after they got the year after the NTSB report came out, they started doing the work to pull the investigation together. It was only after the Supreme Court declined to hear the case that they decided to try a different medium or format to get this story and this message out.
17: Well, my question is this. The accident was on final approach to the airport in Indiana. The first thing that I would be looking at was, what were the weather conditions?
18: Yeah, and that is discussed in the film. They talk about the weather conditions, the pilot, Georgina, checking in on her departing flight and then getting updates as well as much as she could while she was in the air. However, there was some there are some issues with the air traffic control issues and stuff that actually has resulted in change on a grander scale that they talk about in the film too.
5: Well, that's a good outcome.
17: Yeah. Well, as best as we can
5: exactly
17: arrange anyway.
5: Yeah. Well, at least you know there were lessons learned.
17: Yeah. Absolutely.
5: Never again philosophy. So. Where's the film screening?
18: It's screening at the Skyscape Theater at the EAA Museum tomorrow morning at 10 a.m.
5: Okay. We could make that.
17: If we pushed hard and got somebody to fill in our 9:45 slot.
5: No. Just run, man. Remember that concept? You used to do that when we were kids?
17: Yeah, well, that was a long time ago.
5: Yeah.
18: Well, I can be sure to send you guys a screener if you can't make it tomorrow. Give you the... a little bit of the hookup.
5: Yeah, there you go.
17: Well, I wouldn't mind.
5: As in most film productions, I'm sure there was a large number of people other than the subjects of the film involved, the behind-the-scenes people.
18: Mm-hmm. Yeah, I mean, the director, the cinematographer, different producers, the editor, as well as myself. You know, it really is a team effort to bring, you know, everything together. I'm just the representative who could make it and be here today.
5: Right, right.
18: And the work that I've been doing to make sure that the film is seen by pilots and aviators, because that's really who's going to resonate the most with the subject matter. And it's just such an honor and privilege to be able to screen it here at AirVenture.
5: Oh, yeah. Now, do you feel another documentary coming on? I mean, look at how many stories are here.
18: I know there are. So, I mean, when working with the film for the past year and trying to connect, you know, we've had screenings with flying clubs and other organizations, and it's just so vast and so big that there's limitless amounts of stories.
5: Wait for it. The sky's the limit.
17: Exactly. Well, that's today's bad pun.
5: Just one. Yeah.
17: I'm sorry.
5: We're restraining ourselves
17: considerably, but. You know, I've been involved with an accident years ago, and I thought the NTSB did kind of a slipshod job on it because they blamed one particular part of the aircraft. They never removed it from the plane.
18: Yeah, that's really unfortunate.
5: We're human, so human error comes everywhere, I guess.
18: Yeah, I mean, we'll hope that the film will generate a lot of great discussion about those kind of issues.
5: Now, you've spent a lot of time studying an airplane accident. Do you feel that airplanes are safe? Did that change the way you feel about flying?
18: I've always felt safe in commercial airlines. I think maybe sometimes I have a little bit more trepidation in general aviation. But ultimately, technology's never been better. So it's, you know, it's always personal, individual risk assessment.
5: All right. Well, I want to thank you for joining us. This is Digital Dave.
17: I'm Fast Eddie, and this is EAA Radio.
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20: We are on the fly. It's a beautiful Thursday, and we are at the Blue Barn, which is, I say, relatively new because, you know, we've been coming for so long. But David Lighting joins me, and David, give us a description of what you do for EAA, and then tell us about the Blue Barn where we are here today.
21: Yeah, thanks, Jeff. First off, thanks for making the trip over here. This has kind of become an annual tradition, whether it's at the Blue Barn or at the Four Corners, so appreciate you always coming out and letting us chat about what we do. But my name's David Lighting. I'm the Young Eagles and Eagle Flights Program Manager here at EAA, and one of our facilities on the field is the Blue Barn right behind us here, which is the home of Chapters and Young Eagles here at AirVenture. And you're right, it does kind of feel like a new facility just in your mind, but it's like, I know you got to rewind the calendar about 7 or 8 years now to when we first opened the doors for the first time. It used to be a warehouse for AV Today. This is where they'd, you know, get their papers and deliver them throughout the week. So it's pretty cool to see the transformation the building's made.
20: Yeah, and it's a popular activity during the event.
21: It is. You know, Monday morning, as soon as the doors open, there's always a good flood of people coming in for day one. But even as the week goes on, it's amazing how consistent the flow is into the building.
20: So what kind of things are taking place inside the Blue Barn?
21: So this is really a hub for our Chapter and Young Eagle volunteers. So throughout the venue, we've got, at any given time, you know, a dozen or more EAA volunteers that volunteer at their local chapter. Just here to talk about how to make their chapter better, how to improve their Young Eagles program, share ideas with one another. You can see we've got these Adirondack chairs all over the inside and outside of the venue, so people kick back and, you know, just talk about how to better their chapter. We also have a forums area in the back, so we do 3 to 4 daily forums, all about, again, EAA's programs, how to get involved, how to perfect that program locally, and, just help these people feel a little more energized and educated when they get back home to their local airport.
20: Well, we're going to get into some real specifics about the programs a little bit later, but for now, let's talk about you're the Young Eagles. You're not an ambassador anymore. You're a program manager now. Tell us about the program, because this is the home of the Young Eagles program. And tell us you know, not just this week, but what goes on year-round within the program to make it as great as it is?
21: Yeah, absolutely, Jeff. So the Young Eagles program, we're now in our 32nd year. It was launched at Air Venture Oshkosh in 1992 when we flew our very first Young Eagle with the sole goal of flying 1 million youth by the Centennial Flight Celebration in December of 2003. Took a lot of volunteer pilots. It's all done by volunteers across the country and really the world. We met that 1 million goal the fall leading into December of 2003. But the volunteers said, we're just having so much fun flying these kids and seeing their reactions and getting them, you know, started in aviation. We want to keep doing this. So we're now up to almost 2.4 million kids flown. In any given year, we fly about 60,000 to 65,000 kids in a calendar year. We've got about 4,500 volunteer pilots all across the world that just do this out of the pure joy they have in sharing the magic of flight. So it's a pretty special program. It really is. And it's one of those pillars of EAA. When you think EAA, it's you think Air Venture, you think home building, you think Young Eagles. You know, it's one of those, you know, the big three or big five items that makes EAA what it is.
20: Right. So I'm going to put you on the spot a little bit. If you had to guess, I'm allowing you to guess.
21: Yeah.
20: How many original Young Eagle kids are now Young Eagle pilots?
21: Oh, that is a great question. So we do know we can match about 40 to 50,000 kids that have gone on to get a pilot certificate.
20: Okay.
21: The problem with that match, though, Jeff, is the data we have from a kid that flew in 1999, we've got their childhood mailing address. If it's a female that's been remarried, we have their childhood last name. So to try to match that with the FAA database is extremely difficult. But if I had to put a number to it, you know, former Young Eagles that have gone on to fly Young Eagles themselves, I would guess it's in the low five figures.
20: Yeah,
21: you know, 10,000 plus, I would guess.
20: That's a healthy number. And that's a pretty cool thing, right? That's a really cool thing that happens. You know, if you were a Young Eagle, you were a kid, and then suddenly now you're flying Young Eagles.
21: Yeah,
20: It's pretty cool.
21: So we just had a special guest just roll up. He's a pretty busy man this week, considering on...
20: No, you're not busy, are you?
21: On Tuesday evening, we just announced that we have made a transition. So for the last, you know, 6 years or so, Sean D. Tucker, our longtime 11-year Young Eagles chairman, has been co-chair with Jimmy Graham, who joined in 2018. But Tuesday night, we officially announced that Sean's going to be retiring from that role, and Mr. Jimmy Graham's going to be taking on that role solo. So he's been on the grounds already, you know, pumping up the Young Eagles program, yeah, Sharing the good word. He's been filling me in on everything. So I just called him up and said, hey, is there any chance you can swing over? So, Jimmy Graham, thanks for joining us.
0: Oh, thank you for having me. You know, it's been an incredible week, obviously. One, being able to kind of send Sean D. Tucker off by flying the Beaver Show Center through the rain. And then going out and doing some photo flights was incredible. There's not enough I can say about Sean and what he means to me. Obviously, bringing me into the program. I met him when I was playing in Seattle. He was flying over Seafair, and we ended up doing a photo flight and an extra, and then did it in the Beaver on Amphib. So to track 8 years later, sitting here, being able to send him off properly, obviously he's still going to be involved heavily. You know, he's doing great things in retirement. You know, through the Bob Hoover Academy, obviously, and he'll always stay strong with Young Eagles. But just excited for the opportunity. We have a lot going on this week. I've been talking to a lot of people for some really cool things that are and some aircraft companies that are probably going to get involved with Young Eagles and do some pretty special things coming soon.
21: So, you know, Jimmy, I know you fairly well now, and obviously you had a great, you know, playing career in the NFL. But aviation is obviously something that you were attracted to very early on, and you've spent a lot of your personal time getting involved in. And, you know, I said it the other night, you're like an aviator's aviator. You fly a little bit of everything, but I know your true passion is, you know, sharing that with kids and also veterans. Can you just talk about, you know, what draws you to giving back to those communities and why that means so much to you?
0: Yeah, you know, I think it's been pretty well documented. It's kind of my childhood and how difficult some of that was. You know, I ended up being adopted in high school, but I spent a lot of times with really not a lot of opportunities. I really wasn't exposed to a lot as a child. And so for me, I always think, and the person that I became today, when I turned 18, I said, you know, I want to one day become the never had. And so for me, through Young Eagles, I've really been able to blossom into that. And so every time that I'm able to fly young Caden and expose him to the aerospace technology industry, we bring in our mechanic, let him touch and look at Huey parts. I have a Boston Dynamics robot that we let the kids and teach them about robotics, and then we go up and take them up in the Huey. So when I see the smiles and I see the joy that it brings, and really the spark that ends up being a career-long or a lifelong passion, that's what this is about. You know, right now we sit in a very interesting time where most kids spend the majority of the time watching 15 to 20 second videos, and that's how they really experience most of their childhood, most of their teens, is they're stuck on an iPad or they're stuck on their cell phone. Well, through Young Eagles, what an incredible time it is, because we have the opportunity to put them in a space that is where they can touch, smell, feel, and hear all of these, actually get the true emotions of what it is to, you know, go outside and

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1: Having, you know, a mentor like Sean kind of bring you into this EAA community. I mean, when you first got started in aviation, did you know anything about this, the show Air Venture, this organization, EAA? I mean, what was that introduction like?
2: I certainly heard about Air Venture, and so it's something that I always wanted to at least experience. I was blessed enough to learn and fly mostly in the South, so I've been to Sun and Fun a few times. So, you know, that's kind of what you think it's going to be, which is a great air show. But then you finally get the opportunity to come here, and you realize how grandiose this is, how unbelievably passionate everyone is about aviation here. And then you see all the volunteers. Everybody here this week truly is here volunteering to be a part of something special that literally is the only place in the world where you can come fly in and camp underneath your plane. There's going to be 600,000 people here this week. So for me also to be able to do that, and Sean to expose me to that, you know, unfortunately I wasn't able to go to a lot of these because I was always in training camp. You know, training camp always started for me this week. So now to be able to move on with my life into something special, give me true purpose. This place has become home to me and will continue to be. And really looking forward to eventually one day doing air show. So Sean's going to be a part of teaching me these things and making sure I'm doing things the right way and safe. And hopefully over time and over a couple of years, I'll be able to one day be able to perform here.
1: So real quick, one last thing. I know we're coming up on a break. You talked about the volunteers. You talked about why you fly Young Eagles. But if a pilot out there is on the fence about becoming a Young Eagles pilot, and, you know, two or three sentences, why should somebody do it?
2: Why should somebody do it? Why not? No, it's so aviation is a shared passion, right? The most incredible thing about aviation is the community that's involved. And when you're able to go to an EAA event and you're able to bond with other pilots, bond with other coordinators, bond with the volunteers, and then give out this incredible flight, is where the best part about my flights are when we land and the kid's smiling and I think I have a bigger smile. So I would say try it one time, and I can guarantee it'll be one of the most addicting things you've ever done.
3: Yeah, it's true. Awesome. Jimmy, we're going to take a break. You're welcome to hang out, and we'll chat some more. Just a quick break. Jay Mucci, we're on the fly at the Blue Barn with David Lighting and Jimmy Graham talking Young Eagles. We'll be right back. 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
5: This is Digital Dave.
6: And I'm Fast Eddie. And joining us, where have you been? We've missed you for the past, 3 years?
5: She's been everywhere, man.
6: Yeah, that's for sure. Instead of Johnny Cash, we have Ramona Cox.
5: That's close.
6: Us.
5: She's a lot prettier, though.
7: Yes. Well, thank you.
5: So talk to us of a completely different kind of adventure for you.
7: That's right. Yeah. So I've been off for about the last 4.5 years on the Skyway to Highway journey. And the goal was to fly similar routes to, or drive similar routes to what I would fly. And I've been through 34 states, California to, Washington to Oshkosh to Maine to Key West. Back to Oshkosh.
5: Key West.
7: Right. Back
6: Love
7: up
6: Key
7: to
6: West.
7: The Canadian border. And then, you always end up back here.
5: Yes. Yes. Don't we all? Like, drawn to the flame.
7: Right.
5: Yep. So, yes, obviously a lot slower than flying.
7: Well, that's what's funny. That when I first started, it was, are we there yet? I was like a bad child in my mind. Are we there yet? Are we there yet? No, I would head towards mountains, and I would look, and I would think, oh, this would take 20 minutes, right? Because I'm blasting right over them. And then I would think, man, when's this going to end? And yep. Half hour, 45 minutes, and I'd be getting to the peak, and I'd think, okay, I'm out of here. And then I'd look, I'd say, no, another mountain range past that one?
5: Yep.
7: Yeah.
5: Country got a lot bigger, didn't it?
7: The country got a lot bigger, yeah. So, it's been really, really fun and really, really fascinating. I had never seen the East Coast when I got to Oshkosh. I'd seen, no, I actually hadn't.

0: even toured it from the air, but I was able to see it from the ground. And it's fascinating because there's a lot of people talk about boondocking, but boondocking is not backcountry, right? As Sky Chick, I do backcountry. So I'll land in the middle of Schaefer Meadows, in the middle of 1.5 acres of wilderness. And most, when you're in a camper or RVing, you are limited, right, to where you can go. And yeah, it would be frustrating because I'd pull into some place and I'd think, oh my gosh, those people are like 20 feet away.
1: Yeah, 20 feet is far.
0: They're looking in my window. This is horrible. So it's a completely different experience, but it's actually really beautiful to see to see everything from the ground. Before I started this trip, I wouldn't drive. Somebody would say, oh, we're going to San Francisco. I'd like, flying. We're going to go 2 hours away flying. Sorry, find me an airport. I will not drive. Are you kidding? Driving. Right? It was just completely different. So
1: that's interesting. That's very interesting. Now, both of he and I have driven from Pennsylvania to California.
0: Oh, wow.
1: Used to the going under the radar. We drive here 900 miles.
0: Right.
1: So going under the radar, we're used to that.
0: All right.
2: And last year, I took 2 1,000-mile trips.
0: Wow.
2: Plus also went to Key West.
0: Well, there you go.
2: Long-distance voyagers.
0: Yeah.
1: And but it's not like her.
2: No.
1: She's got her own living situation that follows her around.
0: Right, yeah. I mean, I have a camper. So I've gone, I don't know, about 35,000 miles.
1: Wow.
0: Right.
1: Now, how much... With plane camping, you're very restrictive in what you can bring with you. Have you found that going in four wheels is freeing in some aspects, that you can bring things you couldn't bring before?
0: Well, remember, I'm out for years, and so, oh, absolutely. I can bring so much, it's ridiculous. but then again, look at my airplane when I'm packed up. I mean, I can carry 1,000 pounds, right, plus 80 gallons of fuel. So my camper sort of is the same thing. I'm not the queen of underpacking. Well, let's put it that
1: She's
0: way.
1: She's got everything from a string bikini to a parka.
2: Yeah, no kidding.
0: Oh, absolutely. You have to have all that.
1: Yep.
0: Yeah.
2: Preparation is key, bro.
1: That's right. That's right. And how many flat tires have you had to change on the side of the road?
0: No, I had better than that. I had a tire and the rim fly off.
2: Wow.
0: And the entire thing on the camper fly off at 60 miles an hour going through a windy road. It was crazy. No, but here's what's so perfect. As pilots, when it hits the fan, we have to stay calm.
1: Right.
0: There is no choice.
1: Right.
0: You know, there's no panic. And so as... I have hands off on the phone, right? I was talking to somebody and I said, I think I have a flat tire. And I looked at the rearview mirror and I saw it fly across the whole thing, fly across the freeway. And I said, oh, I think I lost the tire. Can I call you right back? He said, sure. So, but as I'm driving, I'm feeling it, right? So I immediately go into the zone, the zone we go into when we're flying and there's an emergency, right? I go into the zone. And here's what's going through my mind. Wow, this handles so well without a tire. I'm serious. I'm thinking, oh, this. But I'm thinking, okay, I can't slam on the brakes. I will jackknife this camper. I can't go slam my mom because I have a semi in back of me. But I'm slowly slowing down, and I'm thinking, I'm just amazed at how well this drives without a wheel. So it's funny how no matter what you do, you are the pilot. The pilot's in you.
1: Right.
0: And you're going to...
1: The training applies.
0: Get calm. The training applies. Exactly.
1: That's crazy.
0: Or when you're flying along, I find that I'll look up at the clouds and I'll think, okay, would I go over that one or under that one?
1: Yeah, right.
0: But it just that
1: decision doesn't exist.
0: Brain, yeah, probably flying for over 30 years. It's the same. You're going to be thinking pilot.
1: Yep. I remember one time we were on our way here with one of our old pop-ups.
2: Yep.
1: And I'm zooming down the highway and I felt a vibration, and I thought, that's odd. And then I thought, you know, the last time I felt something like that, I had a trailer flat. And I look in the mirror just in time to see the last bits of the tire flying off into the sunset. Like, oops.
0: Yeah, it's really crazy. And I work on the road. I mean, mobile work. Everybody now with COVID, right? And COVID was a blip for me. I was in Florida. I parked on this beautiful lake. I had it all to myself. I was there for 3 months.
1: In.
0: And I bring a boat and a motor with me. Always. I have a Honda, right? A Honda BF 2.3 motor and a boat and my generator, of course. And that's Honda's been sponsoring me now for 5 years. So thank you, Honda. And I use their products all the time. I mean, I fish a lot to eat. So between the outboard and the, you know, the Honda, the 2200 that I'm using, I have power everywhere. So that's, I mean, that is truly, it powers my lifestyle. Without that, I don't know what I would do. You know, I mean, you just need power sometimes, especially when I'm boondocking.
1: Right. Mm-hmm. Yeah, because you are out in the middle of nowhere.
0: Right.
1: However, at least when you're in the car and going most places, you don't need the protection that the firearms that you normally take with you when you're boondocking provide.
0: Right, right. Yeah,
1: so that's a break.
0: That's an important component, I think, for anyone, especially females. And I've never had any terrible problems, but I also have night vision infrared cameras all the way around. My rig is pretty modified. It's sort of like a James Bond, but you can't tell from the outside.
1: Okay, yeah, except within, you get within 20 feet and a gun turret pops up on the roof and tracks you.
0: Well, it helps to know what's going on inside. I actually gave a talk on safety and security for RVers and campers or RVers when I was 6 months out because I thought, I'm used to being in a tent and hearing bears outside literally breaking the tree branches to get my food and then gobbling it up right outside the tent. So I'm used to incoming. And so in terms of doing that trip, I came with that thought process and found all these things that just made sense. So are we good?
1: Yeah. So learning process there.
0: Yeah. So I am here. I'm in Hangar B with Moto Art and Plane Tags, booth 2023, and I've been with Moto Art for 18 years now. A lot of people don't even know that, the furniture, Moto Art furniture.
1: I didn't even realize they were that old.
0: Oh, they've been 20 years.
1: I am getting old now.
0: Yeah,
1: wow.
0: 20 years. And so Plane Tags, they developed that about 6-7 years ago. So now I am in charge of licensing for Plane Tags. So I brought in, just with the airlines and aircraft manufacturers, so Piper. We brought in Piper, and so here at this show we have 3 Piper tags. I brought in FedEx, and so I'm talking with a lot of there are other companies we brought in that I can't say yet, but they're names that you'll recognize, and people love to get a little tag. And
1: oh, yeah, the tags are fantastic.
2: Yes, they are.
1: We had Dave Holland here the other day.
2: Yeah.
0: Oh, before I forget, tomorrow morning, 11:30, I am giving a talk on gear. I gave a talk on Monday. It was packed on backcountry flying, and so it's 11:30, Forum 10, and I've got all kinds of gear for 2023 and just a lot of notes and tips having to do with gear because I've done it for so long that
1: you know what works.
0: I know what works. It's called like what's right and what's hype, and I say what is hype. I don't kind of hold back on that sort of thing.
1: Right. I don't want to go because I'll probably find out that 3/4 of what I own is crap.
0: Well, at least I can give you better suggestions.
1: Yeah.
2: Well, I'll tell you what. You don't go, I'll go because I've got a smaller RV.
1: That's right.
2: I've got to think more conservatively when
1: I pack.
2: His
1: trailer makes yours look huge.
2: I love my trailer.
0: Well, go to Overland West. That's where you find out where all the gear is. The small gear for... That's a fabulous show. It's like the backcountry show for jeepers.
1: Oh.
0: Right? Or, you know, people that have, whether it's a, you know, one of the Honda's got a really cool vehicle out now.
1: You know, side-by-side, you mean?
0: Ridgeline. Well, amazing. Did you see that Honda has, at their booth now, it's a complete outdoor adventure. They have... ATVs, they have motorcycles. They blended it all together, and it's fantastic.
1: Yep. Starting with the jet.
2: And it all fits in the Honda jet.
1: Well, the Goldwing might not, but that's what you need, a Goldwing.
0: I know, that would be good. I think I don't think I could... I need a stepladder to get on it.
1: Yeah, I hear you.
0: Right.
1: I hear you. All right, we've been speaking with Ramona Cox of, well, Moto Art and Sky Chick and Skyway to Highway and 14,000 other adventures we'd all like to have.
0: Plane Tags, Hangar B, number 2023. Come by, let's swap some backcountry stories and have some fun.
1: Okay. This is Digital Dave.
2: And I'm Fast Eddie. And this is EAA Radio.
3: 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Here's an interview from that year.
4: Welcome to Hot Start. I'm the adopted Luter
1: brother. You are an honorary Luter brother this morning. This is an old-time alumnus, co-founder, Afterburner Al.
4: And Digital Dave is with
1: back.
4: Me as well. We decided to do a retro version.
1: Radio Rewind.
4: When the morning pre-flight debuted in 1997, it was you and I.
1: Yep. And reading Air Venture today.
4: At 7 in the morning, we would start with a yodeler.
1: Yep.
4: And take it live from the stand, or we would put them on record.
1: Yep.
4: A recorded bit if they were a little slow with their... We were trying to run a radio station. Get out there.
1: Trying to do anything we could think of, yeah. Anyway.
4: So we thought we'd host for an hour. Then those of you who are pining for Fast Eddie, don't worry.
1: He'll be back.
4: Yeah, he'll be back. But
1: those of you who aren't, don't worry. He'll be back.
4: But we're not here to talk nostalgia.
1: Talk history. No, we are not. We actually have live guests on a Sunday. I don't know how that happened, but I'm happy about it. We are joined by Mr. William Tramper of CES Trainers. Good morning, sir.
5: Oh, thank you for having me on. Thank you.
1: Oh, thanks for coming in on a Sunday. So
4: that's the only time they'll let us come in.
1: Yeah, right. You noticed that, huh?
4: Yes. When the listenership is at low ebb. So I looked a little bit into your company, and so you create trainers to help with some of the initial stages of learning an aircraft?
5: Yeah, we have a full line of electronics trainers that are used. Ranges from advanced avionics all the way down to introducing a kid about an electrical circuit.
4: Mm. So one of the things that the first time I was kind of introduced, it wasn't necessarily your company, but in 2008, I was learning a business jet, and they had the full flight deck layout, but with screens, touch screens. So, and then they could pull up a systems diagram to show you how it was running when you had the aircraft in a certain configuration. Talk a little bit about how training has evolved, especially in that realm,
1: or the need for training.
4: Yeah,
5: there's a huge need for training, and the products that we're making are designed to teach those initial stages, like you mentioned, of either introducing a kid to an electrical circuit or advanced, to building a circuit on a board to understand how electronics work, with connecting tactily, physically connecting resistors and capacitors to build a circuit, see it operate, test it, analyze it, and get a better understanding of how electronics work. And we can do that with either analog electronics, like those capacitors and resistors, or we can also do it with digital electronics, like flip-flops and logic gates,
1: where he speaks the language.
5: Yeah, they can build things like adders and counters that are used in computer memory. And we even have a trainer that can go all the way up to teaching how digital data buses work, which are used on practically every aircraft out there now. And even, with every aircraft out there having digital data buses, there's very little training or education on how those data buses work, which means that it's kind of difficult to troubleshoot it sometimes when there's a problem. And that's what we're trying to bridge that gap.
1: We used to refer to them as box pullers.
4: Just think, if you had that in your time, you'd be a very powerful person.
1: But then
4: when they taught you at that point, they said, that's wrong, and they used a bat.
1: Well, the other thing is, when I learned electronics, everything out there could shock the crap out of you. This battery stuff. No. Plug it in the wall, kid. Let's live dangerously.
4: Well, that's really fascinating that you got the tactile part of that in there now, because non-destructive training is great. And so to have it in all aspects. Talk a little bit about the line of products that you have.
5: Yeah, so the KV920 is the one that we are marketing here at the show most. The KV in KV920 stands for Kid Venture. It's the unit that we designed to be used here at the show. And we've had thousands of kids learn electrical circuits using this. It just to describe it a little bit, it's a tabletop a trainer about 2 foot wide that can sit on a bench or sit on a table, and it has a depiction of an aircraft on the front of it, and it has all of the external lights of the circuit on the panel. So it has a flashing anti-collision light. It has red and green navigation lights, taxi lights, and landing lights. It doesn't work until the student actually completes the circuits. And so for the young kids at Kid Venture, we have it set up as simplistic as possible. We give them a green wire, and they connect green jacks for power. We give them a black wire. They connect black jacks to complete the circuit to ground, and they turn a switch on, and they see a light up, and to them, that is amazing. And so after they wire all those lights on the panel, then they're going to we're going to introduce them to a digital multimeter, which is a really good thing to do. I've had so many A&P instructors that have come to me and said, I get students in here that have never even used a multimeter. And so we're giving these students that introduction to a multimeter at a younger age so they don't miss that opportunity. So they'll learn how to measure voltage on the trainer, and when they measure voltage and learn how to use a meter, they're even more amazed. We didn't stop there with the design. We actually took it a step further, put a fault panel on the back of it. So now we can induce faults and actually teach troubleshooting. So that gives it
1: is a lost art.
5: Yeah. It really gives it a versatility that ranges from that kid at Kid Venture all the way up to A&P schools. A&P schools love this, and everything in between, middle schools, high schools, STEM programs, and things like that. What we're really marketing this toward, though, is the EAA chapters that do Young Eagles events. When we bring a bunch of kids out to an airport to give them a free airplane ride, then what are they doing while they're sitting around waiting to fly? Hopefully not doing nothing or on their phones. That's a missed opportunity. We could have them in front of a trainer like this that they could be doing something active and fun and engaging and learning. They could also be talking to a mechanic about what mechanics do and things like that. But this trainer is a perfect fit for events like that.
1: And I think there's a huge hole in that basic learning, especially electricity. People think electricity is so mysterious. Well, it's really not that mysterious once you get into it and you learn about it.
5: Mysterious or scary, you know.
1: Right.
5: Sometimes people want to shy away from learning the electronics or the electricity part of, you know, about aviation because it just, you know, seems intimidating or scary.
1: The aircraft are becoming more and more electronic. Everybody wants a glass panel. Everybody wants everything to talk to everything. Well,
5: right.
1: Yeah. Anyway,
4: I can attest to at least my 7-year-old did use your trainers up there at Kid Venture, and it seemed like the learning happened in a very short time. So,
1: So you've got him there troubleshooting your airplane already, right?
4: Right. Well, we still got a couple holes in the wall in the house from me upgrading a few electrical fixtures.
1: Oh. Yeah, that wires are color coded for a reason.
4: But I used a multimeter to confirm that the circuit that I was working on was dead. I said again, and so some of those simple tools that you can even use in your everyday life are really important to know.
1: Oh yeah, especially when working on your house wiring. We don't want to. I mean, you don't have any hair left already, so we don't want to burn the rest of it off.
4: Well, you know, it grows back fast, but then I burn it off again.
1: Exactly. Yeah. Exactly.
5: Yeah. Well, one of the other trainers I was going to tell you about is our CES 500 trainer. It's a little more advanced trainer than the Kid Venture, and it is perfect for A&P programs, high schools and middle schools. It is the one that will you tactilely connect resistors and capacitors, and you build electrical circuits. We also put a fault panel on the back of that. And one of the key things about our fault panels is that we've devised a way to safely and able to put shorts into the circuits, not just an open, which is the traditional troubleshooting and faults. So we can induce a short and without causing any damage.
1: Without letting out the blue smoke?
5: Without letting out the magic smoke from the box, yes.
1: Yep. That's pretty good. Well, it's no fun if it doesn't smoke. It doesn't blow up.
4: You're not doing it right. Yeah. Or you know you're not doing it right if you see the blue smoke, yeah.
1: You think about it. All these glass panels, and they're all the way down into the home built. So all the way down. Everybody assumes you plug them together, they just work. Well, if you have a bad wiring harness, that's not going to be the case. And how many of them are just going to say, well, I don't know what the problem is, and just swap a new panel in or something like that and try and figure it out. So,
5: and the concepts we're teaching with our trainers helps to alleviate that just shotgunning approach.
1: Mm-hmm.
5: With just, you know, replace a box and hope it works.
1: Yeah,
5: we can actually confirm that it's this box or that box, so we're not wasting our time, you know, with unnecessary work.
1: My background's electronics, and I used to call that voodoo technician. I think I'll replace this. So trouble. I mean, even a useful skill is just being able to buzz out a wire harness to make sure it's there and it's wired correctly. Mm-hmm. And it's not that hard, but it's a foreign concept.
4: You mentioned you'd like to have this in the hands of chapters, especially when they're doing youth events.
1: Mm-hmm.
4: Without, you know, getting very specific, you know, because of options and everything, typically what is one of this, you know, the setup with the software and the actual device? What kind of price you're offering to chapters?
5: So one of the really cool things about our trainers is they're all self-contained. You don't need a computer with it. You don't need software to run it. It's self-contained. You just, right out of the box, it's ready to go. You just plug it into the wall and you're ready. The KV920 is $1,300 is the MSRP. And the CES500 trainer, that one is $2,700. If I don't put the fault panel on it, if we add the fault panel, it's $3,450. So
1: you got to have the fault panel.
5: You got to have the fault panel.
1: Can't teach the whole picture.
5: Right. But the KV920 is a pretty affordable trainer, especially for, you know, using for these types of events.
4: So this is the last day of the convention. You're still here. If people are interested, they're hearing our voices, where should they go?
5: We are in booth 2085 in Hangar B.
4: That's Bravo. Close by. It's a hop, skip, or jump, and then have a Mr. and Mrs. Egg roll afterwards.
1: Okay. What about a website?
5: Website is azimutharo.com, AZIMUTHAERO.com. Our CES Trainers is a division running underneath Azimuth Arrow.
4: Very good. William Tramper of CES Trainers, thanks so much for joining us.
5: Thank you for having me on.
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6: We're on the fly at the Blue Barn. The Thunderbirds are flying around and interrupting our show, darn it.
7: I don't mind it.
6: No, I don't either. Anyway, they are just doing a flyby. They're not part of the actual show this year, but both the Blue Angels yesterday and the Thunderbirds today. And the Snowbirds, though, are flying this weekend in the show. So if you are even thinking about coming to Oshkosh, make it happen, because it's going to be very nice the next couple days and a fantastic show on tap. David Lighting is program manager of Young Eagles here at EA, one of the foremost and exciting things about EA membership and offerings. And, you know, volunteers, like we said before, run this organization, or this event at least, for the most part. And I we're going to talk to a couple of your volunteers now.
7: Yeah, so we've got our chairman and our co-chairman of the EAA Blue Barn with us. Ted Kirkpatrick is our chairman, and Mark Colasar, our co-chair. So I'm going to let these two introduce themselves, and we'll start with you, Ted. Can you just talk a little bit of how you got started with EAA, what, you know, encouraged you to begin volunteering locally and here in Oshkosh?
8: Sure. I'm a long-term volunteer here at Oshkosh. I began my journey to Oshkosh in 1979. Shortly thereafter, about a year or two later, I started volunteering. It's my 40th year volunteering. I've been all over the grounds doing different jobs. And when 1992 came along, this program of the Young Eagles was introduced. I was fully on board. I was a president of my chapter in Marquette, Michigan at the time. And my chapter members had been talking about kids and how do we get kids more involved in aviation. I came to Oshkosh with that. We had an audience with Tom Poperesny regarding kids, and I found out about this Young Eagles program. And shortly thereafter, in 93, we started flying kids at our home chapter. I came to Oshkosh, just fired up about it, volunteered for maybe a day or two, said, this is a place to be, and I've been really with the Young Eagles ever since. Now, recently, within the last few years, we've combined with chapters because, really, our chapter members fly the majority of Young Eagles these days. And now, having been with the Young Eagles, I've seen many different locations here at the convention. And luckily for us, we were able to secure this wonderful blue barn behind us for chapters in Young Eagles. So in the last few years, that's been where we exist.
7: Yeah, thank you, Ted. And Mark, what's your EAA story, and how did you get started volunteering here? And again, I know you do locally as well.
9: Yeah, I got became an EAA member back in 1984. I was always interested in aviation, but never had an opportunity to. Never knew anybody that had an airplane, but I was one of those airport kids that would just kind of hang out hoping to get a ride. Eventually, as the career got more established, I decided to take up aviation flying. I used it for business. And then there was a local chapter. I heard about the Young Eagles program, and I thought I'd like to give back to the young people something that maybe I didn't have an opportunity to do when I was younger. So I joined the chapter, and the Young Eagle coordinator approached me, and he said, you know something? You need to start flying kids. And I've flown a little over 950 kids so far, and it's one of the passions that I have. And when I thought about that, I thought I was seeing the expression on the kids' faces, and I was actually, I think, getting more out of the experience than they were. And I said,
6: quite often the case. Yeah, always.
9: And I said, you know, I'm doing this at the local level. What can I do in a bigger picture? So I decided to volunteer. So I contacted the Young Eagles office here. They told me how to register, become a volunteer. First person I met was Ted. When I volunteered, the rest I just kept on moving. Every year I kept coming back, and then one day Ted approached me and said, "Hey, we're looking for a co-chairman. This thing's getting bigger. Would you consider it?" And I said, "Absolutely, I have a chance to give back, maybe at a greater level."
7: Yeah, and as I said earlier, you know, the convention really is built on the shoulders of our volunteers. And they're not just here, you know, this week making it happen. You know, Ted's involved in a lot of planning meetings leading up to it. I hear Mark on the phone all the time with our chapter admin, Allison, working things out. But Ted, since you're one of our early bird volunteers that shows up, you know, in the lead up to convention, can you just talk about what it takes to get the Blue Barn set for AirVenture?
8: Yes, well, I actually come here about 3 weeks before the convention to set up my RV in the campground here, and I usually walk down to the Blue Barn. The Blue Barn during the winter months is used for storage, everyone's storage. If I can get through the front door, we just take a look at the building and say, okay, we got to get this stuff out of here, and then we've got to start getting the building ready for.
7: If there's ever something that an area on the grounds can't find, this is a good place to start if they're missing something.
8: It definitely is, and we are so happy to get rid of it as soon as possible. Once we get the building clean, though, that's
6: please come get your stuff out of my building. Thank you.
8: once we're ready to get started, it's quite a process to get the building. We've got signage, we've got all sorts of equipment to set up, so with Mark and all of our great volunteers, we get it done in just a matter of a couple of days, and we're ready for people.
7: And Mark, I know you're one of the key folks that people look to when they're checking in for their shifts, and you and Ted work together to kind of reassign where people might be. How many volunteers does it take to support the Blue Barn on any given day and maybe even throughout the week?
9: I think I don't have the exact number there, but I do know that during the course of AirVenture, we have approximately 400-plus slots to fill, volunteer slots. So it does take quite a crew. Fortunately, we have a lot of long-term volunteers that are very some are local, some are distant, but they're very loyal to the program and willing to pitch in. And they also are very willing to pass on their knowledge to the new people that are coming in volunteering as we get as well. So it takes a lot of people to put this whole thing together.
7: Yeah, and because what we do is such an integral part of the year-round, organization, I think what's so cool about what the two of you do, in addition to all of the other volunteers in this building, is you don't just volunteer for AirVenture and to prep for AirVenture. I would say probably 100% of our volunteers in here are volunteers in their local area. Not to call out anyone specifically, but can you just talk about some of the personalities we have in here and some of their maybe accomplishments in their local area, just how dedicated they are to EAA?
9: They're get it done people. So if there's a project, they look, for example, at the Blue Barn, as David's pointed out, all the chapter programs are here. any one of these programs, somebody at their own chapter level is probably taking the lead on it, saying, hey, we need to get this done. But it's not one of those that says, yeah, we should get it done. Let's get it done. And they pitch in. And I think that's the crucial thing here. And as to David's point about volunteers, a lot of people come here, and this is a big event. It's maybe their vacation or whatever the case is. These people are coming here, and they're willing to put in 4 hours, 10 hours, 100 hours. We got volunteers putting in over 100 hours just during our air adventure.
7: So one of the key fixtures, I think, of the Blue Barn nowadays are some of these homemade chapter items that they bring out. We've got a whole row behind us here. We've got some posts out front. Ted, what sort of things are chapters bringing now to the convention grounds to add their flair to the show?
8: Well, I'll tell you, some of the most successful things that we've done as far as outreach to the chapter is come to Oshkosh, let us know your chapter exists, bring a sign, bring a MASH-style sign, bring an Adirondack chair, and EAA sent out a set of instructions on how to build an Adirondack chair, and the first year, I think we had almost a dozen of them, and they've grown every year to the point that we're really looking for more places to put these chairs. They're wonderful. But in my view, the most successful is the chapter signs. I put together an 8-foot signpost the first year, and I varnished it and got it. I thought it was going to be the most beautiful thing, the only thing I ever had to do. Well, that was the first one that filled up in about 2 days. I think now I just made a new 8-foot signpost, and I think that will fill by the end of the convention. That makes, I believe, 6 fully loaded signposts out there. So if you get by the Blue Barn, you've got to see the signposts.
6: Signposts and Adirondack chairs. And shade inside.
7: Yeah, and shade. I always tell people it's actually a pretty good spot to just come kick your feet up and relax a little bit. And I think that's what makes inside the Blue Barn special, is it's a place people just come and relax to talk with one another. And, you know, everybody says you come for the airplanes, you stay for the people. And I think that really is embodied right here in the Blue Barn. So since we have two of our chairs with us, if there's anybody on the fence about becoming a volunteer, you know, sometimes it's a little intimidating. You don't know really what you're getting yourself into. What would you say to them? Why should they volunteer? What are some of the perks? And, you know, what will they get out of it?
8: Well, as a volunteer here, I think you're in a group of people that are unmatched anywhere in the convention. We are, as Dave mentioned, a very close-knit group. We have a good time together. The jobs are fun. You get to meet a lot of people. And most of our volunteers, Mark mentioned, are long-term volunteers, and there's a reason for that. It's a fun place to work.
6: It's a camaraderie, and you're sharing a message that everyone wants to hear. It's not like you're giving bad news all week, you know? So
8: that's right. We're making a lot of kids happy with the Young Eagles program, and we're helping those chapters out.
7: And that's one of the things we really encourage these volunteers, and Ted and Mark know better than anybody else that, you know, even though the staff will lead maybe what the layout of the building is going to be or what the primary contents are going to be, again, you know, special shout out to John Egan for all the effort he puts into that planning and making sure things run smoothly. But once the week kicks off, the volunteers really own the facility, and we remind them, you guys are the subject matter experts on these real life situations that chapters are going through. And by and large, they manage this facility on their own, any situations that come up. And it's just great. A joy to see everybody come together, and just can't thank them enough for everything they do. And
6: awesome.
7: The other morning, Mark goes, so how's everything going? Is there anything I can do to make your life easier? And I'm like, no, I think that's supposed to be other way around.
6: Well, gentlemen, thank you for joining us on EA Radio today, and thank you for volunteering. It's awesome. David, we've done it again. We're at the end of another year, another show.
7: Yeah, thanks again, Jeff.
6: In Young Eagles and Chapters, and thank you for hosting us. J-Mont G, we're on the fly. Tomorrow we're down at the Fun Fly Zone, and we're going to check out some really cool stuff down there. So don't miss it at 1 o'clock tomorrow. Enjoy the rest of your day, Air Venture. J-Mont G, we're on the fly. 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
1: This is Digital Dave.
2: I'm Fast Eddie.
1: I still don't believe that.
2: I'm never going to believe it. Hey, but guess what we've got? Something completely believable.
1: Is it curable?
2: Well, no, I don't think so. Once this gets into your system, you're done.
1: Yep, pretty much.
2: We have Rick Young here from NASA.
1: NASA
2: is awesome.
1: Good.
2: Anyway, you've got a special project you're working
1: on. Yeah, something we've never even heard of.
2: Yeah, it's HiCam. What is that? HiCam, you know? Yeah,
10: that's right. So my name is Rick Young. HiCam stands for High Rate Composite Aircraft Manufacturing.
1: Okay.
10: It's a new project formulated in 2022 with the goal of developing high rate production of composite structures, large composite structures for single aisle transport aircraft.
1: When you say high rate, I mean, are we talking about trying like half the time it takes to build these structures, or?
10: We're trying to build them about 6 times faster than current technology.
1: Okay, well, we can only speed up chemistry so much, right?
10: Yeah, so it's a couple of things. There's scale up of the production system, but also faster processing and faster assembly. So we are right now, something like the 787 or the A350 or the A220, their maximum production rate is about 14 aircraft per month. But for a single aisle replacement, there's an industry request, I guess, to be able to produce 80 aircraft per month.
1: Oh, my goodness. That's quite a jump.
10: So it's faster material placement, but also faster curing processes.
1: Okay.
10: Getting out of the autoclave, which is an autoclave is a high-pressure oven.
1: Right.
10: That cures parts for up to 8 hours. We're trying to get that out into an oven and get cure times down to like 3 hours. Or using closed tools for isothermal cures, you know, so that you can basically get time on tool reduced and a lot greater automation. But it's also it's fabrication of the part, but it's also movement of the part through the factory, inspection, assembly, and be able to move the aircraft basically through the factory faster.
1: Okay, so you're looking at every single process involved in manufacturing and trying to speed it up.
10: Yeah, we started out with modeling the manufacturing system based upon the current production system and then looked at how we could modify it. And then made assumptions on what we would try to achieve in each station in order to get the parts through the stations faster. And that reduces the number of stations needed in order to basically produce parts.
1: Okay, so your ultimate envision is a vending machine where I put in my credit card and I push 737 and one pops out, right?
10: Yeah, it's sort of a moving assembly or a pulse line type of approach where they're basically moving tools and parts in a steady flow through a factory.
1: Yeah, more like a car manufacturer.
10: That's correct. Yeah.
2: One of the problems that you're facing are the curing times that are used in the composites. How can you speed up something that takes 8 hours to cure to make it 3 hours cure and still maintain structural integrity?
10: Well, we're taking three different approaches right now. There's basically something that's sort of an evolutionary approach where they're using traditional thermosets but using faster cure resin. So they're trying to reduce the autoclave cure cycle to a shorter, like maybe half the time. It's just a change in the formulation, and they're trying to basically optimize that process.
1: So, yeah, that's total materials change.
10: That's correct. A second approach is using something like a resin infusion system where they're putting dry fiber in a closed mold where the mold is heated and injecting it with a thermoset resin, and they can cure that out in the mold in a much shorter period of time. So that it reduces the processing time to get it into the part, you know, as far as the bagging and, you know, time to go into an autoclave. But by using an isothermal mold, they don't have the heat up and cool down cycle. They can basically get the material in, get it set up quickly, and get it out of the part in a much shorter period of time, on the order of 3 hours.
1: Now, have you guys tried any of these processes yet?
10: Yeah, some of the resin infusion technology has been evolved, but they're having to accelerate it. Right now, a lot of things we're doing, we can do today, but it's just slow. And so they're doing tweaking and reformulation of the materials in order to get basically a faster cure. And an isothermal cure is the ideal, where they can basically use a tool that's at temperature, inject it, and get the part out without heating up and cooling down the tool. I was going to mention the third approach is using thermoplastics. We've not used thermoplastics in large primary structures before, but that's a completely different formulation where you're melting the material and then letting it cool. And that process can happen very quickly.
1: Right. You just got to make sure that your ambient environmental temperatures don't reach that transition temperature of the material.
10: That's correct. And the transition temperatures are still high, but you're taking now that material, we're heating up to a much higher temperature than a traditional cure.
1: Right. So you're not going to 350, you're going to 500 or 600.
10: That's correct.
1: Okay.
10: Yeah.
2: Well, the other thing, too, is if you make changes in the materials, now you've got to completely re-engineer everything because you're going from a known process into an unknown process. You've got to do a tremendous amount of testing, I would think.
1: You have to start over.
2: Yeah, basically, ground up.
10: Yeah, what we're finding is the processes are changing, but the material, the end product, really isn't changing that much. We're still getting the same quality and quantity characteristics in the composites that was originally there. So we're taking advantage of basically the legacy learning and the design technology and trying to produce something that's equivalent but producing it much faster.
1: The one technology sounds a lot like just a standard injection molding, except you've preloaded the mold with fibers.
10: That's correct.
1: So you got all those issues where you got to make sure you get all the air bubbles out and get good fill.
10: Yeah, low volume. I'm sorry, low porosity.
1: Right.
10: Getting equal wet out everywhere. So it's a real production challenge. I can tell you from the work we're doing now and looking at some of our early efforts, it is going to be challenging. The things that we're doing now, there's a lot of learning that's occurring, and so we're trying to do a lot in a short period of time. We're trying to develop these technologies for the next aircraft, which could be entered into service in the early 2030s. So we're trying to go from small scale to large scale demonstration by 2028.
1: So you're going to get one of these giant trees with all the little parts on. You have to break them off and trim them with a knife and glue them together.
2: Yeah, like an Airfix kit or an Aurora kit.
1: Just a really big one. And look, I got a 747.
10: Yeah,
1: that's an incredible undertaking.
10: Yeah, it is. I don't think it's to me, when we approach this, I view this as a tremendous challenge to not only introduce these materials, but get them to the point where we're comfortable in qualifying them for the next aircraft and being able to design with them, with these new material characteristics.
1: So I guess the qualification is not unlike what you did when composites first came out.
10: That's correct.
1: So.
10: Yeah, we're not changing the certification process in that regard. We still have to meet the same standards that we currently meet.
2: Now, we all know that human beings are absolutely perfect and that we never prang airplanes on the ground, in the air. But what about repairability of these composite structures? What's that? How are you looking into how these new materials and new processes are going to affect repairs?
10: Yeah, it's a requirement for anything that we bring forward. Again, some of the final forms are not that much different. And some for example, if we resin infuse, it still is in the end a thermoset fiber reinforced plastic, so it can be repaired using the same approach that we're taking previously. Thermoplastics present a new challenge because of the different material characteristics
1: and
10: processing,
1: and because of the heat required to flow them and all that.
10: That's correct. And so they're part of our development is also looking into repairability aspects of that for bonded repairs or bolted repairs.
1: So I imagine, where are you in this process? Have you gotten to the point where you're actually making parts and evaluating it?
10: We are. We're in the first phase of the project. We're making parts at a relatively small scale, up to like a 2-foot by 2-foot panel right now, and trying to evaluate three different manufacturing approaches. Even within those, each approach, there's also variants as far as different ways of processing the material. They're being studied, and at the end of 2024, we'll be down selecting technologies for them taking to large scale demonstrations.
1: That's an interesting word, down selecting. You mean you're eliminating the ones that don't work?
10: That's correct. And actually, what we're learning now is probably going to be a hybrid solution, in the sense that there are certain techniques that will work good for certain subcomponents. Other techniques will work better for larger components. And so we'll pick the technology that works best for each component and then have to consider the assembly. Right. Implications of that.
1: And then you'll move into larger parts?
10: That's correct.
1: And I assume you're working with some aircraft manufacturers?
10: That's correct. We formed a consortium. We've got currently 20 companies, including NASA and the FAA in that 20, who are working collaboratively, assembling multi-party teams to basically cost share research to determine the best approaches. We've got companies that are actually looking at all three approaches, not really competing against each other. They're competing the approaches to determine which ones are best.
2: What about testing of these products? What kind of non-destructive testing are you doing with them?
1: I hope they're doing destructive testing.
2: Well,
1: I want to know the ultimate limits.
2: Eventually they will, but they're going to do NDT on them first, then destroy them, hopefully.
10: Yeah, we're doing sort of the traditional non-destructive evaluation. We also have bringing forward sort of automated inspection techniques for in-situ monitoring of the processing itself, but then also robotic automation of the final product and inspection, and then also a lot of testing to determine and secure the structural strength characteristics.
1: Right, right. I mean, the ultrasonic inspection says it looks good, but you really need to break it to see how good it is.
2: What about X-ray? Will you be using X-ray techniques as well?
10: Yeah, we are using X-ray CT in order to characterize, and we're using that to help us understand what we need to be able to find during sort of more rapid inspection during the production process.
1: Like porosity. You got to be able to spot that reliably.
10: Yeah, and fiber waviness. Because, again, it's more likely we're going to see different types of features when we produce at high rate.
1: Well, you know, that brings to mind the question. When you're injecting mold, when you're injection molding a part with fibers, you don't want the fibers to shift when that material hits it. So I guess you got to design your molds to take that into account.
10: Yeah, there's a lot of pre-consolidation. They'll take those dry fibers, but they're also sort of infused with a sort of a thermoplastic powder or a scrim cloth where they then compress it under heat and pressure in order to form it into the shape they want it to be before they put it in the mold. So it's a tight fiber form. So when it's injected, it's got just enough room for the matrix to infuse without things moving around a lot.
1: Right, right. You don't shift the fibers.
2: You're talking about fibers. What kind of fibers are you going to be using? Will it be Kevlar, fiberglass, carbon fiber?
10: Most everything we're doing is carbon fiber. It's like an IM8, like an intermediate modulus, so it's a higher performing fiber than the previous generation to help reduce weight. Carbon unidirectional fiber in different forms, either in unidirectional fiber or fabricated into weaves.
1: Okay. Well, Rick, I want to thank you for joining us. Rick Young from NASA. You're over in the NASA building.
10: Yes, sir.
1: Which is an Aviation Gateway Park, I think.
10: That's correct.
1: Okay. This is Digital Dave.
2: And I'm Fast Eddie, and this is EAA Radio.
10: All right. Thank you.
3: Here's one first broadcast at AirVenture Oshkosh 2024.
11: Hey, everybody. What's up? Good afternoon. I'm Mitch Siegel from the Aviation Weather Center in Kansas City, and I was just telling my interviewee today, I'm starting to feel Oshkosh a little bit. It's been a heck of a week, but boy, has it been fun. I am here actually with Joshua Schex, also from the Aviation Weather Center. Welcome, Joshua.
12: Thank you, Mitch.
11: How are things going?
12: This is my first Oshkosh AirVenture. Wow. I know, right? We're getting cheers from the booth here.
11: Just pumps, yep.
12: Yep. Wow. Yeah. The chaos is intoxicating, to steal your word. It's just phenomenal to be immersed in aviation. And at the NOAA booth today, I've had the pleasure of meeting many of the aviators here. He said it's like scuba diving in aviation for a whole week.
11: Yeah.
12: You're just surrounded.
11: You never get out of the water.
12: You cannot. It's perfect.
11: You think you can escape, but you can't.
12: No.
11: And you don't want to either. That's the fun part. So your first year up here, while we were walking over shortly before we headed over here, the Warbirds. I'm sorry, the Blue Angels, excuse me.
12: The Thunderbirds.
11: Thunderbirds, yep, excuse me. Yep. Yeah, Thunderbirds flew over. And stuff like that, you know, where suddenly everybody's plugging their ears or looking up to the sky or freaking out. You know, it's just the sights, the sounds. It's like a sensory kind of overload at times, isn't it? It's fun.
12: It is. And, you know, I'm so thankful we've had great weather. I know we're from NOAA. We get excited about weather. It's severe or not. I'm just so glad we had one day with some precip that disturbed things. And that's been it. It's gorgeous outside. It's not a heat risk. I mean, if you need to stay hydrated, it's definitely summer, but it's not overwhelming.
11: Yeah. And yesterday with the clouds and the breeze, I mean, people were throwing on long sleeves.
12: Yeah.
11: That's a good way to be out walking the grounds, you know? Perfect.
12: Yeah, for the night show, to actually be chilled, and I had jeans. Everyone I was around was changing during the night show. It felt
11: exactly.
12: Cool.
11: Yeah, exactly. So, AWC, what's new at AWC these days? Tell us a little bit about what your role is there, what you're working on, maybe some of the projects or things. We can talk maybe a little bit later about the website, which a lot of feedback. You've been basically nonstop on briefing people on the website and showing them some of the tools with that. But talk to us about some of the other things that you're involved with right now and what your role is at AWC.
12: Yeah, so I'm the Aviation Support Branch Chief at the Aviation Weather Center in Kansas City. And that it's sort of ambiguous, but it allows me to lead the IT team, the aviationweather.gov web team, as well as the science team. And those are sort of units within our branch that we refer to, even though it's not formal. Those folks, we all know about aviationweather.gov, or hopefully so. You know.
11: Yeah, yeah.
12: If you don't know, stop by the NOAA booth.
11: Yeah,
12: I'm sitting in there where there are a lot of people there. We're doing a lot of how-tos.
11: That's right.
12: But a lot of folks don't know about the aviation weather testbed.
11: Yeah, yeah.
12: And none of any of that works, including Aviation Weather Center operations, without the strongest IT architecture. So I don't want to leave them out. But I think we came more to talk about the testbed today.
11: Absolutely.
12: And I did an international federal pavilion forum yesterday. About the aviation weather testbed. And one of the things I did before that was to walk over to the FAA safety pavilion or tent or whatever they refer to, a series of booths. It's not small.
11: Mm-hmm. Mm-hmm.
12: And I invited one of my colleagues, Danny Sims, with the FAA, to come present with me.
11: Yeah.
12: And the reason for that is I want to stress what a great partnership we have with the FAA.
11: Yeah.
12: And the whole purpose of the testbed is to reduce risk as we test and hopefully implement, but usually test, improve, implement, right?
11: Mm-hmm.
12: New technology and new science into aviation weather services. We exist to preserve safety and improve the efficiency of flight with weather intelligence. But we can have the best tool in the world. If it doesn't fit in a decision maker's workflow or they can't understand it, it doesn't matter. It's not the best tool in the world, right? So the aviation weather testbed is where we put users, decision makers, researchers, developers, forecasters, all in the same room and oftentimes with social scientists to help us understand the human factors associated with decision making so that we can make sure that we're designing more intuitive decision aids and that we're not confusing pilots. And I know we can't do that for everyone, but just to understand if we're finding that happy medium where we're more useful than not.
11: Yeah.
12: Right.
11: Yeah. Yeah. So just had the summer experiment.
12: Yes, sir.
11: Was it a couple months ago? I guess it's been now.
12: Yeah.
11: Talk to us a little bit about what was going on in the testbed just this summer.
12: Yeah. So a couple of our focus areas have been to really evaluate the next generation high resolution weather forecast model. And it's called the RRFS. We call it the RUFUS, but I know everyone out there is barking.
11: But I'm ching.
12: Yeah, exactly. But really focused on aviation.
11: Right.
12: And some of the output of those models, it can include convection, right? We need to know where thunder is happening, obviously.
11: But pretty important.
12: But also cloud decks, visibilities. Low ceilings, overdone, underdone. We can't overwarn, then people lose faith, then they ignore when we warn, right? We've seen that in the tornado warning world. We don't want that to happen.
11: Right.
12: And specifically with the FAA, we've really focused on the in-flight icing, forecast icing product, and the graphical turbulence guidance, which is really important data to making decisions, and really, I think both get underused by GA. And the GA community is sort of our underserved. We like to think of them that way just because there's such a focus, a loud focus on commercial. But most of the fatalities, most of the accidents happen within GA. So we're really trying to explore those areas. We're trying to make sure the models are good, but also we're looking at some very targeted products that could help inform the planning process for general aviation. Where are there going to be impacts tomorrow? Right. Yeah, a lot of our G AirMets end. Mm-hmm. They don't go out that far. Our convective SIGMETs are obviously not that long, and the other SIGMETs don't go that far out either. Mm-hmm. Then we sort of have this gap where a lot of the folks I'm speaking to are really focused on those prog charts because they go out far enough.
11: Yeah, that's a lot of the feedback. Yep.
12: Right. So we've been looking at ways we might be able to put together some summary graphics to really highlight possible hazards that help for planning, but also tell the GA pilot or decision maker to go in and dig deeper. Why is this area going to be a hazard on Wednesday?
11: Right. Interesting. What's kind of the goal with the test bed as far as implementing in operations or getting out to for users, for pilots to have access to? What's kind of the end game with that? I mean, I know that there's some, you're testing things out, you're seeing how they're going early stages in some cases, but the idea is that you test this stuff and you get it ready to disseminate for use, right?
12: That's right.
11: What's kind of your goal with that going into it?
12: Well, so there are several places it can end up. It may just end up as a new tool for forecaster.
11: Right.
12: It may not even go out to the public. Aviationweather.gov is obviously our main way of getting in front of the GA pilots and

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1: People don't think about it, what's going on, but it's a pretty vital part of improving flight safety
2: in a big way.
1: And
2: we're so focused on continual improvement.
1: Yeah. Yeah. Awesome. Joshua, it's been a pleasure. Thanks for coming over. And I know you've been loving AirVenture so far out here with your family, and this is it for you today, right?
2: This is my last day, and I've already been told we're coming back every year. It doesn't matter if I work or not.
1: Joshua's son's like, so into this. I think you're coming back from here on out. You're buying a plane. You're going all in here, right?
2: Apparently, we're going to have to fly in next year, so I'll work on that.
1: Thanks for being with us. Appreciate it. We'll see you tomorrow for another Weather Knots. Thanks for joining us, everybody. Until then.
3: Here's an interview from 2023.
4: I'm sure there's a story behind that, and I probably don't want to know.
5: Yeah, well, I'm the one who said it, and I can't remember the story.
4: Yep.
5: Shows you how old I am.
4: This is Digital Dave.
5: And I'm Fast Eddie, and with us here today, we have NOAA.
4: That's NOAA.
5: The National Oceanographic and Atmospheric Administration.
4: They administer it?
5: Yeah.
4: They tell it what to do?
5: That's right. They tell
4: the
5: atmosphere.
4: How's that working out for you guys?
5: Especially with that Canada wildfire stuff.
4: Anyway, these gentlemen are hurricane hunters.
5: Well, it's more than that. They're doing uncrewed aircraft systems, and I keep looking at this and I keep thinking it's unscrewed aircraft systems.
4: Whoa. So you're actually thinking of flying unmanned aerial into hurricanes?
6: So we did that this last year.
4: Okay.
6: We've done it in a few years past, but last year was probably the most successful one, and
4: that means it came back.
6: No, but it sent a lot of really good data back.
4: So will that give you the ability to penetrate places and storms that you would not take a crewed aircraft into?
6: Correct. So one of the real important areas of a hurricane is the low altitude. You get that boundary layer, and you get all that science stuff that's going on with the hurricane. And it's just a little dangerous for manned aircraft to go down there, so we can send this thing down there and get a lot of data back. And the current way we do it is we have a drop sonde, and that'll give you a vertical slice of the atmosphere. And depending on what altitude you're at, you'll get 10, 15, 20 minutes worth of data just in a vertical slice. With the UAS platform, you can get about an hour to 2 hours of data, and then you can also direct it into those really dangerous areas.
4: Okay, now is this a fixed wing or is it a multi-rotor? What kind of a vehicle is this?
6: Yes, so it's a fixed wing. It folds up, and once it's ejected out of the aircraft, it'll kind of unfold, gather itself, and then do its thing.
4: Okay, so this is a small aircraft. I was thinking like a, you know, Reaper kind of size thing.
6: No. It's pretty about that size, about 3-4 feet for one model. The other one's probably about 2 feet.
4: Wow.
5: Basically, it's a model airplane.
6: Correct.
5: Very sophisticated, but still a model airplane.
4: Right. Now, totally autonomous flight path, or is there a guy flying it?
6: So right now, it does both. You have kind of a little bit of AI going on. You can program five different kind of flight profiles in it. And then you also have the capability of, from the mother aircraft, the P3, to be able to direct it, change it.
4: So it fits into one of those sonotube drop tubes.
6: Correct.
4: Wow. Yeah. You know, it's a bad day when the AI, last transmission from the AI is, oh, crap.
5: Yeah. or worse yet, watch this.
4: So it's loaded up with what kinds of sensors?
6: So it's basically got the same sensor that the drop sonde has. So it'll give you pressure, temperature, humidity, wind direction, wind speed, things like that.
4: And GPS location, I'm assuming.
6: Correct.
4: So you can plot exactly where you're at.
6: Absolutely.
5: I'm assuming that this aircraft is a one-shot deal. You kick it out the airplane and mission accomplished, and it goes glug into the ocean.
6: It is. Hopefully in the future, one nice thing would be is if once it landed, that it would turn into a drift buoy, but first things first.
4: Yeah.

0: the technology, then we can play with it.
1: Absolutely. Well, what kind of altitudes do you consider to be the dangerous level for a manned aircraft?
2: So we used to go a little bit lower, but I think 5,000 feet is about kind of the area where you kind of don't want to go lower. But definitely below 1,000 feet is where you definitely don't want to be. And that's where a lot of
0: that. I don't want to be anywhere in a hurricane.
2: But that's where that interaction with the water and the storm, and so that's where a lot of the scientists really like a lot of that data.
0: Okay, so that's the where the energy is building the storm or whatever.
2: Yeah,
0: as you said, that's where all the science stuff is.
2: Yeah.
0: Okay.
1: Well, how many of these aircraft can you launch at one time and still keep track of the data?
2: So right now we're in the we're in the beginning stages with this, so we're doing one at a time.
0: Right, yeah. And it's obviously uplinking real time because you can't retrieve it to get the data back. So
2: correct.
0: All right, so that's the most important thing. Make sure the uplink is working before you drop it out of the airplane.
2: Yeah, or it's going to be
0: a useless flight.
2: Yes.
1: I was going to say, what's the cost of one of these aircraft?
2: So right now it depends. We have different flavors. So one of them's about 60-70K. And then the other one's about 10K.
0: Okay, so a little bit more than what a Horizon Hobby model would cost.
1: Definitely. Have you guys ever thought about asking Horizon Hobby to get you involved? could be a great way of saving. And
0: yep.
1: You know, once again, there's a model pilot on board the P3 having a good time.
3: So this is
0: right now. You're still strictly developing the whole system and idea. So. You don't have an idea of how many airplanes you would take with you on an average flight and how long you would use them.
2: Yeah, and so, as it becomes more successful, you would hope you'd get that.
0: Right,
2: that
0: leave more manufacturing. 10 airplanes. Yeah. I guess it has it also depends on the duration capability of the P3, how long it can stay in the storm to drop more of them.
2: Yeah.
0: Okay. Well, you may have a very busy summer.
1: Yeah, really.
2: The water temperature is hot enough for sure.
0: Oh my goodness! And that's the one thing that struck me. They're not going to lose energy as they come into the Gulf. If anything, it might even get warmer. So you're going to be busy.
2: Yeah. Hopefully we get the turn to the right. There goes out in the Atlantic.
0: But. Yeah, that. Yeah.
1: Yeah.
0: The models never agree on that one.
1: Well, and that's another reason that you're doing all these aircraft is to try to pin that model down, make it a little more predictable. Because, right now you're just using the weather Ouija board to figure out which way it's going to go.
2: Well, the P3s and the G4s do a really good job of when they go out there and fly and get that data, and then that data goes into the models, that they do a really good job of narrowing that track down. And so anything that can be used to improve that and narrow the cone down, you see the cone, and make that the further out you can narrow that down, and also the intensity as it hits the what is the strength of the storm going to be when it actually hits land, things like that. So anything we can do to improve that has a big impact.
0: You're more concerned with understanding the mechanics of the storm, though. Learning about that.
2: We do both. Okay. So we have a research component, but we also augment the models and things like that.
0: Okay.
1: Well, you mentioned something very interesting. Now, I knew they use P3s and on occasion C-130s, but you're now using Gulfstream G4s?
2: Yeah, so we've actually used we've had the Gulfstream G4 for quite a while now, 25 years or so. And what that does is that'll typically go around the storm, and it gets the synoptic flow. And so that, I believe it's been a little while, but I believe when they incorporated that, you saw a 20% increase in accuracy in those models.
0: Well, that's impressive right there.
1: All right, so you're circling the storm. You're not actually penetrating it with the G4.
2: Correct.
1: Okay, that makes sense, because I'm sitting there thinking to myself, you could wash out a jet engine, which would be very bad.
2: Yeah, plus your airspeed's probably a little high for that turbulence.
0: Yeah, that might be a little gust loading issue on the wings. We'll send those guys in the propeller plane. They'll do anything.
1: I hate to say it, but they do pretty much everything.
0: Yeah.
1: Those yep. guys, they don't have a smooth ride at all.
0: Seatbelt fastened.
1: Yeah, definitely. Tray tables upright.
0: Yeah, they're not using that turbulence system yet.
1: When you're throwing a P3 into a storm, what's the typical duration of the flight?
2: I think it's probably about 8 hours, somewhere around there. Ooh, 8-9 hours.
1: That's a long time in bumpy air.
0: They don't stay in the storm the entire 8 hours, do they?
2: Well, it depends on where the storm's at. And so if the storm is, you know, if we have to fly quite a ways to hit the storm, but as it gets closer, you spend more time in the storm. So
0: okay.
2: It makes for a long day some days.
0: Yeah, and don't eat.
1: I was going to say, imagine the pilot's got a cup of coffee and they hit a big bump.
0: Oh, no thanks.
1: Yeah.
0: I would be on boning for at least 2 days prior to the flight.
1: I would be thinking to myself, I'm not going, period. Let the pros handle this.
0: So where are you guys on the field?
3: So we're located in Hangar D.
0: Hangar Delta?
3: Yes, and today at 1:30, we have a forum to talk about how we use uncrewed aircraft systems within NOAA. So we have 6 different line offices. We've got over 134 platforms that our scientists are using across the country, and our office is responsible for organizing training and equipment.
0: So that's balloon radio sounds all the way down.
3: Right. So there's several different platforms that they're using for, you know, science, research, and development, and our office is responsible for making sure they're doing everything accurately.
1: Do you guys have video on YouTube by any chance?
3: There are some videos on YouTube, yes. We are actually showing some today at our forum, so hopefully we can get the kids over and we can talk about the Muppets a little more.
0: The Muppets.
3: Yes. It seems like a lot of the kids don't know what the Muppets are nowadays. So.
0: No, they don't, but I can't imagine there's a Muppet Hurricane Hunter. I could just see the Swedish guy, bouncing around in the airplane.
1: Worse than that, Animal would be the pilot.
3: Oh, yeah. G4 is Gondo, and then Miss Piggy's a P3. So.
0: There you go. All right.
1: All right. Well, somehow that has a way of working. Do you guys put GoPro cameras all over the airplane just for fun?
3: Yes, we have some videos going on right now at our booth showing the G4 in flight.
0: Now, they have a contest when they land called Compare the Air Sick Bag.
1: Yeah.
0: All right. I want to thank you, gentlemen, for joining us. I'm Digital Dave.
1: I'm Fast Eddie, and this is EAA Radio.
4: Here's an interview from 2024.
0: I am Digital Dave.
1: I'm Fast Eddie, and I'm wondering what kind of drugs I was doing for that bit.
0: Yeah, okay. We have joining us from the U.S. Air Force.
1: Ah, our buddies over at the Air Force.
0: Reagan Hoops, a software engineer.
5: Hi, happy to be here.
0: Exciting work. Now, you said you work in the intern's office, so you arrange internships with colleges, stuff like that?
5: Yeah, we have local high schoolers come, and they come in as high school volunteers and get to work on projects in place of a class and get some class credit, and then we have our college interns come in the summer.
0: You actually go all the way down to the high school level.
5: Mm-hmm.
0: That's pretty wild.
5: Yeah.
1: So the idea being is that you're giving these people a firsthand crack at the real world
5: mm-hmm.
1: and all the problems associated with it.
5: Yeah, absolutely.
0: They're just trying to allow them to expand their brilliance. Boy, that sounds good, doesn't it?
1: I'm not going to say what that really is, but...
0: yeah, really. What kind of projects do they get to work on, or you cannot say?
5: Yeah, we have all kinds of different things. So we have about 20 different projects going on right now, and so we have machine learning projects, drone projects. What I'm working on, or my team, does 3D modeling. So we're creating 3D models of jets for a flight refueling simulation. And then we also create 3D models of munitions pallets so that there's an ammo team on base and they wanted 3D models of their different pallet configurations so that they can make sure that they're constructing them correctly. And so when they get to the flight line, they get approved and everything like that. So
0: wow.
5: Yeah.
0: There's so many things that they do in the background that you would never even think about.
5: Mm-hmm.
0: 3D modeling a pallet of ammunition. Okay. I mean, I guess that's so they can do cargo loading, and like you said, they have to make sure that each pallet is built properly,
5: mm-hmm.
0: which you wouldn't think that would be that hard, but...
5: Yeah, they're huge, and they've got a bunch of different straps and hooks and all kinds of different things. So for them to be able to, I guess with the pictures, they're only able to see one side, and they don't see where everything connects on the top and the other sides. And so by having this 3D model that they can look at on the computer, spin it around, zoom in and out, and double check that everything's put on.
0: Everything's supposed to be that way.
5: Yeah.
0: Now you're saying drone projects, machine learning. So they're actually working on some frontline technologies.
5: Mm-hmm. Yeah, and we're lucky because we're in an unclassified space, and so we have a lot more flexibility with kind of things we can experiment with and try out, because we don't have to go through all of the process to get things approved, to be in a classified area and things like that.
0: Right. So, and you have a good budget.
5: Yeah. We have some really cool technology and get in some new stuff to experiment with, and so that's been exciting.
0: How many interns do you take on at a time?
5: We have in the summer around, I think, 100 right now.
0: Oh, my goodness.
5: So, yeah, and we've got people a lot from the Utah area, because we're at Hill Air Force Base, but we have interns from all across the country.
0: That's a lot. I mean, that's a lot to keep track of. Mm-hmm. You must have a tremendous number of projects for them to work on.
5: Yeah. Mm-hmm.
0: That's really cool.
1: That's impressive.
0: How come we never found out about this stuff when we were in high school?
1: We didn't have software when you and I were in high school.
0: Oh, yes, that's right.
1: We're back in the dark ages.
0: Paper tape.
1: That's right.
0: She doesn't know what we're talking about.
1: No.
0: She's never seen one. Anyway. So there's all different skill sets in these projects, or is it mainly software that you're working with? Or?
5: Yeah, so we have, I guess, hardware and software projects, and then projects that are bringing those two together. And so a lot of our students are computer science, electrical engineering, mechanical engineering, computer engineering, that sort of thing. So.
1: Well, do you let these interns work on anything that goes kaboom?
5: No, not, wrong not
0: group.
5: Yet.
0: Wrong group.
5: Yeah,
0: at
5: hopefully.
0: Least not on purpose.
5: Yeah. Every once in a while, something crazy happens. But, and I guess the idea is to expose them to working for the Air Force, and then hopefully they either come back through a program like what I'm in, which is an internship for postgraduates, and so they're going to pay for me to go back to get my master's degree and then eventually keep working for the Air Force, or just go straight into a regular full-time postgrad position. So,
0: okay. Kind of an oddball question, but I'm going to ask anyway. U.S. citizenship required?
5: Yes.
0: That's what I thought, because you could be working on anything.
5: Mm-hmm.
0: Okay. Got well, that? You're not allowed.
1: I'm not allowed because I'm a grumpy old man.
0: Yeah, you got a program for us?
1: Yeah. You got grumpy old man department. We're there.
5: We'll put some VR on you and put you in the corner. And
0: right, and he'll just be happy for all day. You
5: yeah.
0: know? For me, all I need is a shiny penny and a rubber band, and I'm good.
1: I'm a little more demanding. I like to have a joystick.
0: There you go.
1: That way I can fly whatever it is that's on the VR.
0: Do you solicit fresh ideas from them?
5: Yeah, actually, we just, a couple weeks ago, they spent like half a day just brainstorming ideas to try to come up with some new project ideas and things like that. So, yeah, they really encourage that to try to find new things, and at the end of the summer they kind of do a debrief and present to leadership, and some of those projects have kind of, I guess, gone beyond
0: morphed,
5: the launch pad
0: yeah.
5: and been taken on and kind of become bigger projects across space. So,
0: well, that's pretty cool. At least you guys are paying attention, because nobody has a monopoly on inspiration and ideas.
5: Mm-hmm.
0: And of course, everybody, you young people, think totally different than I do.
5: Yeah, no, it's incredible, like, what even our high schoolers come up with, and you might be stuck on this problem, and you can't figure out the best way to do something, and somebody pipes up and comes up with an awesome solution, and we get to keep moving forward.
0: And everybody slaps their forehead and says, why didn't I think of
5: yeah.
0: that?
1: Exactly.
0: So you have a lot of freedom in terms of what mm-hmm. you work on.
5: Yeah.
0: You don't have someone saying, these are the projects for this intern round.
5: Mm-hmm.
0: That's cool.
1: Well, you know, one of the great things about having these interns is that you've got fresh eyes.
5: Yeah.
1: They're not blinded sometimes by the logic of the situation. They don't get emotionally wrapped up. They look at it and say, well, I see a possibility here. And whereas
0: that's
1: you
0: kind
1: and
0: of
1: I,
0: the point.
1: Whereas you and I can be blinded to it because we've worked with it so long.
5: Mm-hmm. Yeah, absolutely.
0: Yeah, for them, there's nothing that's impossible.
5: Yeah.
1: It just takes
0: for us,
1: a little
0: we're like,
1: longer.
0: Nah, that's never going to work.
1: Forget about it.
0: How long have you been doing this?
5: I just came up on a year, so.
1: Oh, you're a relative newbie then.
5: Mm-hmm, yep.
1: Okay, so you haven't been fully blinded by the bureaucracy yet.
0: Well, you are planning on making a career out of the Air Force civilian side.
5: Yes.
0: Okay. Mm-hmm.
1: I was going to say, there's plenty of work to be done, and there's a lot of job security with that. Because you're always coming up, you know, the Air Force wants to be on the cutting edge so that we get into a situation, we win.
5: Yeah.
1: And your people are helping to do that. There's a lot that goes on besides just flying a plane and pulling a trigger.
5: Yeah.
0: When you are looking at taking on, you're selecting your interns, is a background check part of that?
5: Our interns do eventually get a security clearance. They don't have to have one when they start.
0: Okay.
5: But yeah, that is part of the process.
0: Yeah, eventually, somewhere along the line, you're going to start working on more sensitive things. Mm-hmm. And may not be as an intern, but like as when you come back full time,
5: mm-hmm.
0: you'll get the whole shooting match.
5: Yeah.
0: Okay.
1: Good to know.
0: Yes. Well, that's all right. They're already watching her.
1: Well, this is true, but, you know, security clearance.
0: You know, about
1: for
0: that Facebook post the other day.
1: Yeah, really.
5: Yeah.
1: They're listening via her Alexa, you know.
0: Oh, no kidding. No kidding. So what interesting projects are you working on? Can you tell us?
5: Yeah, so my project is creating those 3D models of the ammo pallets. And
0: okay.
5: So, yeah, we're just getting started and trying to find out the best way to do things, but we're using this technique called photogrammetry. So you're just taking pictures from a bunch of different angles, and so we're taking around 600 photos, and they're real quick.
0: Of each pallet?
5: Mm-hmm.
0: That's a lot of pictures.
5: And yeah, so we do them real quick and just go around in a couple loops and then load them into the software that pieces them all together and builds this model, and then the work that we do then is kind of cleaning those up and adding detail where they're looking for or on the areas that is most important to them, and they want to make sure it looks correct. And
0: I just
5: like that,
0: have so. One question.
5: Yeah.
0: How do you know the pallet you're photographing is properly loaded?
5: They gave us they said any ones that we have you take photos of, we've check, double check, and the group at Hill that's doing that work are kind of the leaders in that area, so they know their stuff. And
0: good.
5: Yeah.
0: Well, you'd hate to do one that was not right.
5: Yeah.
1: You talk about using a computer model. What about 3D printing a miniature of it so that they can actually hold it in their hand and get a better feel for it?
5: Yeah, we would have to look into that because we do a bunch of different 3D printing in our office as well, and they're printing parts for different things. Like over in our AFSC booth and the Air Force tent, we have a robot that was all 3D printed by interns and designed by interns, and they've hooked it up to a machine learning model and things like that, so it can talk back to you and stuff. So,
0: and its ultimate purpose would be to inspect pallets and tell people, you did that wrong.
5: Yeah, that would be, Rec Robot 2.0.
0: Yeah, exactly.
1: Does it sit there and examine something, and when it's wrong, does it say, Danger Will Robinson?
0: Well, you could do that.
5: Yeah, as of now, we just have him being able to answer questions, ideas to take him to career fairs and things like that to answer questions. But yeah, they're working on adding more features to him all the time. And so,
0: okay, well, I'm going to go over there and ask it questions it can't possibly answer just to see what it does.
1: That's good. Make it go nuts.
0: Exactly.
5: Yeah.
0: It's more fun trying to find a way to screw up the software than it is to actually use it.
1: Well, actually, you know, there is a point to that, too, because if you can crash the software, if you can do it, somebody else can do it, and if it's at a critical time, well, so,
0: Depending upon what that software is.
1: Right, but the idea is to make it crash-proof.
5: Yeah, and our interns have been good at that. They're asking all kinds of weird stuff and trying out crazy things, and sometimes it works, and then sometimes they got to go in and fix some stuff, so.
0: Yeah.
1: Well, we're good at crashing.
0: It's hard to expose all those weaknesses. How many interns are working with you personally?
5: Our team has about 12 right now, and they're just wrapping up. So by the time I get back, I don't know how many people will be left because everybody's heading back to school. But
0: is your desk going to be there?
5: I don't know. I hope so. I put up a bunch of pictures and stuff, so
0: oh boy,
5: still there.
0: Yeah, don't mess with my desk.
5: Yeah,
0: it might be out in the hallway.
5: Yeah, who knows?
0: Yep, you can never tell with government programs. They end comes quick.
5: Yeah.
1: Well, we've been talking to Reagan Hoops here from the United States Air Force. She's a software engineer. I am Fast Eddie.
0: And I'm Digital Dave.
1: And this is EAA Radio.
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0: This is Digital Dave.
1: And I'm Fast Eddie, still. And with us from Green Bay Straubel Airport, we have, and I know I'm going to murder this name, Marty Piet.
6: Well done.
1: I'll be doggone. And Chris Follins.
7: You've massacred that one, though.
2: That's Flinus.
1: Flinus? What the?
0: What? Okay.
1: Well, I knew I was going to get one of them. Sorry, guys.
0: There goes your gold star.
1: Well, I never had one anyway.
0: All right. Anyway, this is an airport we've heard of. I've obviously never been there. Tell me all about it.
3: So, Green Bay Austin Straubel International Airport in Green Bay. We're just under an hour north of Oshkosh. We are happy to accept a number of your customers this year.
0: A number? Is it a lottery system?
3: There's about 150 aircraft on our ramp this week.
0: Wow.
3: For people that are coming down to Oshkosh Air Ventures. So, appreciate that. But we have five airlines, five major carriers: United, American, Delta, Frontier, and Sun Country. Two FBOs, Executive Air and Jet Air, ready to accommodate all your GA needs.
0: All right, so you're all saying that when we leave here, we all go to Green Bay.
3: Please.
6: And from there down to Lakeland, hopefully.
0: Lakeland?
1: What's this Lakeland deal? Lakeland?
6: It's a little city in the middle of Florida.
1: Oh, that's not important right now.
0: Yeah. Yeah.
1: And don't call me Shirley.
0: So, you guys cater to all aviation. I mean, you got five airlines there. That's actually pretty big deal.
3: It is, yeah. We added Frontier Airlines, an ultra-low-cost carrier, in 2019, and Sun Country just about 2 years ago, or a little bit less. So that, in addition to the legacy carriers, quite a bit of availability.
0: How many flights a day?
3: Depending on the airline, depending on the week, and depending on the season, but anywhere from 20-plus flights per day on those airlines.
0: So you're not just served, you're well-served.
3: Yeah, well-served, not underserved by any means. We have nonstop service to Denver year-round, Atlanta, Detroit, Minneapolis, Chicago.
0: Philadelphia.
3: Maybe next.
0: Bummer.
1: No, actually, it's lucky for them. The part that I find interesting is that they have service to Florida. And this is great because the last time I checked, in Green Bay in the winter, it gets damn cold.
3: It does. So we know we have a pretty strong demand for Florida service, especially in the wintertime. Like you said, that's the time people want to get out of Wisconsin and go someplace warm. On the flip side, we think that people in Florida are looking for someplace maybe a little less hotter than the sun during the summertime. So that's why we have Chris with us here today, representing Central Florida, to talk a little bit about, you know, kind of our relationship that we have with Central Florida and with Sun & Fun.
0: Okay.
3: And, trying to get people back and forth between the two locations.
0: So you're advocating express service.
3: Potentially, it'd be nice to have.
0: It would be nice to have.
3: It would.
6: I mean, there's a big connection, I think, between there's a great connection, I think, between Wisconsin and Florida, at least our part of Florida, which is Polk County, which is where we have Sun and Fun every year. It's not only that aviation connection, but there's also a big water ski connection. This is a big water ski country as well, and then Polk County as well is world capital of water ski. So there's so many different things that connect both areas, not just the alternate weathers, yeah, you know, that we have. And of course, we have, after Air Venture, the next biggest air show. And
0: okay.
6: Sun and Fun, of course,
0: right.
6: In the country.
0: Which,
6: of course,
0: we've never been to, but we've been threatening to go.
1: Yeah.
6: And I'm looking to have lovely Melanie from Sun and Fun here today with us, because next year we have the 50th anniversary of Sun and Fun, so
0: okay. It
6: should be the biggest ever, I'd say.
0: All right, don't let her look at us, or they'll put their pictures up and they won't let us in.
7: Hi, Chris. Thank you guys for having me come on here. I do represent Sun and Fun Aerospace Expo. We are the largest air show and expo south of Chicago. We were started by EAA, and we are living and thriving with our 50th year coming up April 9th. And we're very excited to partner with Green Bay Austin Straubel and bring some of your local residents down to our event during that time.
0: So it sounds like you're putting together a package deal?
7: We certainly are. We've got some great ideas coming our way with a direct route straight to our show, possibly even into our airport if that works for us.
0: Oh, that'd be nice.
6: Mm-hmm. Very handy.
1: I was going to ask, do you have room for a couple of radio jabronis?
0: No. No, they don't.
6: I'm sure we can figure something out.
1: Yeah.
0: They need a tram driver.
1: Somebody to empty the dumpsters.
0: Right.
6: Yeah.
7: Well, this year at Sun and Fun, it is our 50th anniversary, so to build and bridge that interest and that excitement to get your attendees here and the people in the area to come to Green Bay Austin Straubel's Airport, we've got some exciting lineups at Sun and Fun, and we've got the U.S. Air Force Thunderbirds coming. We are appealing to the Warbirds to really have a great presence there this year, and also inviting our previous Grand Champions to come and exhibit again. you know, we're very excited. This is the spring break for pilots, and so we hope that everyone wants to come out and thaw their wings in Florida and Lakeland.
0: I like that, thaw their wings. Well, it sounds like you're growing at a phenomenal rate.
7: We are. We've got about 200,000 attendees each year. We're over about 2,200 acres. 2,200 acres, and it's just a wonderful event.
0: That's not a small event anymore.
7: No.
0: You're rivaling. You're trying to catch up.
1: Well, what about campground facilities around there? I mean, if we're coming down, we're bringing the trailer.
0: Well, 2,200 acres, I think they can find you a spot.
1: Yeah, but where?
7: So we have a lot of partners with the hotels. We also have camping on the grounds. If you fly in and bring your airplane, you can camp under your wing. We've got a new exhibit that we debuted this past year, a venue. It's called The Island, sponsored by the Island of the Bahamas. And it's a wonderful place where the pilots flying in, they can come. They can eat at the restaurant. They can visit the pilot welcome center. They've got showers, restaurants, a shop, access to Uber, pick up, drop off. So we are thinking about all the attendees, filling in the cracks. We've got our show has just gotten better and better each year. And with our new leadership with Gene Conrad, what we've done is we're filling in the cracks so that we put a smile on every attendee that comes and says, wow, what an amazing event.
0: Okay. And sounds like we need to go.
1: Yeah. What separates your event, Sun and Fun, from, say, Oshkosh?
0: About 1,500 miles.
1: Don't be a wise guy.
7: Well, you got that right, but we know where you can go. You can go to Green Bay, Austin, Straubel, and you can take a flight down to Florida. And we'd be very excited to partner with them. So what separates us, we were actually founded by EAA. EAA started Air Venture many, many years ago, and they said, this is such a fantastic event. We got to go down south to Florida during the early springtime and do this again. So they started Sun and Fun. And it's been so successful through the years that I think it just became such a large entity that EAA had to say, you know what? They're good. They're doing well. Let's just separate that. We'll still be partners. You know, EAA comes and exhibits as a partner with us during our show and vice versa. We're up here. We've got two booths this year, and we're proud to partner and to spread the word about general aviation and the needs and sales and exhibits and vendors and just build the aviation community together.
0: Well, that sounds so you guys actually are two different entities now.
7: We are, yes.
0: Okay. And you know, I heard the words aerospace show in there, so you're definitely going after the big market and growing.
7: We are, you know, we are landlocked. We've got the airport on one side. We've got homes on the other. But what we're trying to do, about 12 years ago, we started the Aerospace Center for Excellence. We decided we needed to give back to the community. And we did that through our mission, which is to engage, educate, and accelerate the next generation of aerospace professionals. And by doing that, we're looking for partners to help build the word, to bring all the students, the children in. Our idea now is from car seat to cockpit. We're starting them with our story time at our museum as young as 2 years old and engaging the students and letting the parents know of the incredible opportunity at the Aerospace Center for Excellence to get their children in the aviation industry because it's an incredible industry to be a part of.
0: It certainly is growing right now. Do you have one for us older folks, you know, from cane to cockpit? That's what I need.
1: I was going to say from cockpit to bathroom, you know.
0: that's the range of your expedition.
1: That's it.
0: So how many companies are aerospace companies are there these days? That sounds like a lot.
7: Well, we have over 500 exhibitors that come, and they're inside the hangars. We've got four hangars, as well as outside.
0: Okay. And you're still doing the EAA-style forums and building and all that?
7: We have many. EAA has their own forums. We have forums as well that different companies come in. AOPA is there as well with their forums. It's a great educational event for the different pilots running in. We've got the hands-on workshops as well. We've got Junior ACES, which are also workshops for our students and the young people to come in and learn and get excited about STEM-related activities.
0: Soup to nuts.
7: Yeah, that's right.
1: Sounds like everything here, they just picked it up and plopped it down in Florida.
0: Well, it started out that way, yeah.
1: Sure. Well, you know, the thing is, with all the forums and all the educational sessions that you have, there's just no way you can do all of the training seminars and everything, the speakers and and then see all the aircraft. It's got to be just like this.
0: Just like this, but slightly less.
1: You run nuts.
7: Well, that's the beauty. So many people say they love Sun and Fun because they can get it all in within the week's time.
0: Right. I've heard that it's like much more relaxing and laid back.
7: Well, baby, it's spring break for pilots.
0: Yeah, okay, careful about that now. The Lakeland police might feel differently about that.
1: But well, you know, where there are pilots, there's always problems.
0: No, there's always fun.
7: That's right, because we're Sun and Fun.
0: That's
7: sun
0: right.
7: And fun.
0: See, oh,
7: and sun this and team, fun. Our team is, I'm Melanie Fun this time, and this is Chris Fun.
6: Hello.
7: And we're in the Fun team at the Sun and Fun booth this year.
0: All right, well, that's how do we get to become a Fun?
7: Just come to Sun and Fun April 9th through the 14th.
0: All right, very good. What's that line, my Chinese neighbor's middle name is Fun?
7: That's right.
0: All right, I want to thank you guys for joining us. Quickly, where are you on the field here?
3: We are all in Hangar C.
7: Yes, the Hangar northeast Charlie. Corner.
0: All right, look for the fun people in the Hawaiian shirts. This is Digital Dave.
1: And I'm Fast Eddie.
0: And this is EAA Radio.
4: Here's an interview from 2016.
8: Joining me from the National Park Service, from the Department of the Interior, Daniel Martinez, the Chief Historian at Pearl Harbor. Good morning and welcome, sir.
9: Good morning. Kind of a lofty title, huh?
8: But well-deserved, I'm sure.
9: Oh, I've been honored to do that and since 1989.
8: Uh-huh. And with your work with the Park Service, you've been at Pearl Harbor that entire time?
9: I started off in 1979 when I was undergrad working at Little Bighorn Battlefield, and it was just a dream. And you know, I worked delivering history the last years of my life, so I had a horse and 7th Cavalry gear, and I was living the dream and still am.
8: Excellent, excellent. And we're just going to take a little break here. The noise that you just heard, if you're listening, if you are here, you saw it, it's an Alaska Airlines brand-new Boeing 737-900ER, and they are introducing it here at Air Venture. The new jet features a Boeing logo, 100 years strong, of course. They're centennial this year. And that's on both sides of the fuselage. And it's dubbed the Celebration of Boeing. It's the 153rd Boeing 737 in Alaska's proud all-Boeing fleet and commemorates the rich five-decade partnership between the airline and Boeing aircraft. This aircraft is also being flown by an all-female crew, 110. Female aviation leaders are also on board from Alaska, Boeing, and Virgin America, as well as some young people from aviation-related organizations. So as the 737-900ER taxis by, give them a big wave and a big Air Venture welcome. Glad to have them here, Alaska Airlines and Boeing. Now, back to Pearl Harbor. 75 years ago, it was a different place than it is today.
9: Yes, it was.
8: Describe what Pearl Harbor was like. Well, on December 6th.
9: Well, on December 6th, it was Saturday. The Pacific Fleet had come in on the 5th. It's on Friday. And the USS Arizona tied up for her last time at 10 a.m. that morning. What people don't understand, I think, and we'll clarify that tonight because we have a film at the Theater in the Woods, is that it was really never Pearl Harbor. It was the attack on Oahu,
8: right.
9: And Pearl Harbor was one of the targets. So the airfields at Hickam and Wheeler and Eva and the naval air stations at Kaneohe Bay and Pearl Harbor all came under attack almost simultaneously, and within about 15 minutes, air power ceased to exist in Hawaii. So the planes you see lined up on this runway were lined up very similar at Wheeler Field and Hickam. And about 11 minutes later, they hit the fleet at Pearl Harbor, and the torpedo planes were down to an altitude of 30 feet, hitting both sides of Fort Island, but in particular Battleship Row, which was 7 warships tied up along the east side of Fort Island. And it was incredible. My grandfather was in the shipyard and watched it in absolute disbelief. First, they thought it was the Army, and then explosions, water geysers reaching up 600 to 800 feet. He knew that it was no drill.
8: Had to be a very emotional time.
9: A heartbreaking time. We're going to lose 2,390 people. 49 of them are civilians from Hawaii, many of them killed by friendly fire. 3 firefighters who died answering the call like they did in 9/11. They came out to Hickam Field. And Chief Macy in Korea, they were in their 50s getting ready to retire. And the first Chinese-American killed in World War II was Harry Pang, a hoseman. And he was killed almost at the same moment in a strafing and bomb blast right near the hangar. So there are some of the heroes that are sometimes not remembered, but there are so many that withstood that first brace of attack from Japan.
8: Yeah, and I'm glad you brought that up, because when we think of the attack, we so often think of the servicemen who lost their lives. But there
9: right.
8: were civilians who were also involved, and as you mentioned, kind of an unremembered sometimes.
9: Yeah, we paused to remember them during the 50th, which was in 1991. We'll do it again. We have a day in which we invite the families of these civilian casualties down. The Honolulu Fire Department will be honoring them. And then we're going to have anywhere from 300 to 400 Pearl Harbor survivors returning with their families. It will probably be the last significant, you know, visit of those veterans. In 1991, we had 6,000 veterans and their families. So the attrition of time has taken its toll, and this World War II generation is passing right before us. And this morning I got a hop on a thing called a P-51, and out there greeting us was Bud Anderson.
8: Oh, my goodness. You've had an adventurous morning already.
9: I'm ready. Go home now.
8: As you mentioned, as we were talking before we got on the air,
9: right.
8: there's actually the Arizona Memorial,
9: right.
8: but there are several other memorials, museums that are all in a partnership
9: with the
8: National Park Service.
9: It's under the banner of Pacific Historic Park. So when we rebuilt the visitor center in 2005 to 2010, when it opened up, we had a central area for security for everybody to come through, just like you have here. And then you can go visit the USS Bofin, which is a fleet submarine did 9 war patrols. It's actually called the Pearl Harbor Avenger because it was launched on December 7th, 1942. And from there, you can get tickets, buy tickets to our nonprofit partners like the Bofin, to the Pacific Aviation Museum, and then on to the USS Missouri Memorial. So you have those four things to do, and our visit consists of the movie and then boat to the memorial, about 1 hour and 15 minutes, and then we have a state-of-the-art museum. And one of the films that we show at the museum will be showed tonight for the first time at this great event called Oshkosh.
8: Excellent. Partnership that you've got working.
9: Right.
8: You're all working together, of course, for
9: right.
8: the 75th anniversary.
9: Yes,
8: what are some of the highlights that will take place?
9: Well, believe it or not, you can go to our website, which is pearlharbor75thanniversary.com. If you forget all of that, just pearlharborevents.com. Google that, and you'll get in there. Right now, over 9 days, we have 50 events.
8: Wow.
9: And so some of these are private, some of these are public, but they can go there and see that. We have an interment that is a private thing, but it'll be streamed. We have 2 Arizona survivors going back to their ship. This will make, the 38th. And so I'm the interment officer, and so now I have to plan how we do, for the first time, a double interment. And this only happens here in Hawaii. It's at this particular place. It's unique to the United States. That happens around the world, but here these survivors are still going back. There are exactly 6 survivors left of the USS Arizona crew. But one thing I can mention is those events that are taking place, they take place from December 2nd through December 11th. And right now you can get all that information right down at our booth, which is 445. We're right down by Hamilton Watches. And you can get brochures. There's all kinds of things we're giving out. But we have a simulator down there. That's from Red Wing, and this thing is George Welch's P-40 plane, and you can fly the mission.
8: Oh,
9: and
8: my.
9: So I flew over my house because I went over the ground, and it's great. And so we have all the folks down there from the Pacific Aviation Museum, myself, and we're there to help you and answer any questions you have. We got lots of handouts, and we want you to come down and visit us.
8: All right, and that is booth 445.
9: 445, right close to the tower, the
8: okay.
9: control tower. And right behind Hamilton Watches right there where they have the aircraft. So it's great. So.
8: Good. You mentioned the internment, and obviously the Arizona Memorial itself is,
9: right.
8: is sacred ground.
9: It is. The Hall of Battleship Row is sacred ground. And funny you should mention that, just to digress for a moment. We are preserving right now. We've got a consortium going to preserve Battleship Row, which is the mooring quays you see there. And that's what the battleships were tied up to. And we've now just done a 3D scan for the first time, an incredible scan of the entire ship that will be unveiled during that week through the companies that were involved. You have never seen anything like that. And they reproduced a model, literally etched it from the 3D drawing that's nearly 4 feet long. It's incredible. So we now know what the ship absolutely looks like in terrific scale.
8: Incredible. What obviously, it's a very emotional a place to be. And I can't even imagine what you go through when dealing with the veterans and families of survivors or families who had lost family members.
9: It's emotional. I mean, one of the things is we get to know the Pearl Harbor survivors over the years, and we go to a lot of funerals to say goodbye.
8: Indeed. How many visitors go to the
9: We have 1.6 million visitors on the tour itself, near over 2 million that come through the gates on their way to the other Pacific Historic Sites. So if there was any danger of any people thinking that this generation, the generations to come, will forget that, not what we've seen. So we have a lot of young people that come here to discover their history, and that's part of what we do with the National Park Service, is provide the information at our historic sites to make sure they have an appreciation for their past and preserve those things in the future. So being here at Oshkosh, I see the preservation that's going around here. I think that ethic is being well practiced among those that preserve war birds and classic aircraft.
8: Well, thank you for that, and we appreciate what you do. Speaking of preservation, are there any ongoing preservation things with the Arizona itself?
9: Yes, when I was a diver on the ship, we would go down and tag artifacts that were there. We even found fire hoses on the deck and things like that. And so we're preserving that. No one is allowed to dive on that ship because, one, it's inside the federal authority of the United States Navy, and the second is to go on the ship has to have permission from the National Park Service. But as stewards of that ship and stewards of the USS Utah as well, the other ship that's still there, we have this incredible artifacts and history right in there. So we're documenting that all the time. We're looking at the marine life. We're looking at the deterioration of the vessel. It is guessed at this time, not guessed, but estimated through experts, that the Arizona will last up to 800 years.
8: Wow.
9: Because she rests in 40 feet of water and 23 feet of mud. But that mud acts as a protectant. And believe it or not, the biogrowth on the vessel expels oxygen away from the metal. So even nature is helping out. Now, we're in like a lake, so we don't have the extremes of current or storms that will start to harm the ship. So we have oil still leaking from her. She's been leaking since December 7th. And so those of us that work there, every day is December 7th.
8: Wow. Daniel Martinez, Chief Historian with the National Park Service, and helping for the 75th anniversary of the attack on Pearl Harbor. It will be an emotional day. As you said, every day is December 7th for you, but
9: we look
8: forward to that as well. And thank you for all you're doing to preserve this very critical piece of U.S. history.
9: Well, I'd just like to thank Skip Lehman for bringing me here and being part of this.
8: All right. Booth 445, if you'd like more information about the 75th anniversary, and if you'd like to be there, now's the time to make your travel arrangements to make sure you're there in Pearl Harbor in Hawaii, the attack on Oahu, to be technically correct.
9: Well, thanks,
8: this
9: Steve.
8: Thank you, and this is EAA Radio.
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1: In the studio, because we couldn't get him anywhere else, we have Richard Kennington and Rochelle Arbogast. Good morning.
10: Morning, Julia.
7: Good morning.
1: We're talking about wrong surface incidents. Does that mean you're taking off on, say, asphalt rather than concrete? Or have I missed the whole point of this thing?
0: I said grass, man.
10: Well, depends on what sort of paint is on the asphalt or the concrete.
0: Oh, wait. It's when they tell you to land on the orange dot and you land on the green one?
1: Uh-oh.
10: Here that's what it means. But in the outside world, it means either landing on the wrong runway, a taxiway, or even at the wrong airport. Certainly a...
0: Well, they all look alike, you know.
7: Very true.
10: Not all of them. It's a real problem. We're averaging one a day around the country. Yeah.
1: Wow.
10: And people don't expect that. And, of course, that's just the reported ones, right? But I think we're kind of on some borrowed time here because, as you can tell, you know, it introduces a lot of risk into the national airspace system. Absolutely.
0: It's that guy from Allstate.
10: He's everywhere.
0: Yeah.
1: You know, he's got a good point because there was an incident. Where the heck was it? I forget where it was. But
0: probably at an airport.
1: It involved a Cirrus 22, I think it was, or an SR-20, and a Merlin, a commuter airliner. They had a mid-air collision because the Cirrus pilot made a kind of a wide turn.
10: He did indeed. That was a Denver Centennial.
1: Denver. That's
10: just a couple weeks ago. I know the young female controller, a great controller, that was working those aircraft, and that was very unfortunate. But as applies to the surface and the wrong surface operations, it applies to both arrivals and departures. Okay, so somebody coming into an airport, Rochelle gives them a visual clearance, and they mistake an airport between their immediate spot and their intended destination for the intended airport, and they land there.
1: In this day and age of GPS and glass cockpits and everything, you would think a problem like this would be self-solving.
0: Well, I guess a lot of it is guys going cross-country. It's an unfamiliar airport. They didn't necessarily study the plates to see what it looks like. They're tired, whatever.
10: Sure. Well, that's you would assume that. However, the vast majority of them happen at small to medium airports, many of them being their home airport, the pilot's home airport. Other factors include 95% of them are in VFR conditions. So you bring up an interesting point. Well, what about it? Why, in this day and age of GPS and all the other equipment, most of the time it's because we're not cross-checking with that equipment. We're going through the motions. We're complacent. We're doing the routine.
0: Yeah, you said familiar airport, home airport. Well, I don't know where I am. I don't need to look at that thing.
10: Right.
1: Do we need to start putting signs on the runways, you know, painted on it, says "Land here, dummy"?
0: No, we need to put them on there and say, this is not the airport you think it is.
10: Well, you might think so, but think about a couple months back. Well, actually, more than a couple months. I guess it was 2017, down in San Francisco, right? We nearly had the worst aviation accident in history when an Air Canada tried to land on a taxiway that was taken up by four other airliners waiting to depart.
0: Whoa. But
10: there's a lot of human factors involved there. Fatigue, the fact that a parallel runway was closed, the lights were turned off, adjusting their view of how the airport was. So just doing something like that isn't really going to do it. What we have to do is find the root causes and address those. Things like expectation bias, communication issues, and that sort of thing. And a lot of it's just human factors type things.
11: Yeah, and I think also that I point this out, and when we teach this class, is that the widths of the taxiways and the runways can also play a tricky, you know, part in pilots' eyes, because a lot of airports will close runways and turn them into taxiways. So you can't just be, oh, well, this width looks like a runway, when really it could be a taxiway. You have to really be vigilant and paying attention to lights, the markings on the runways and taxiways, surrounding what, you know, we'll have good real situational awareness whenever you're coming into an airport, because they constantly change. Airports are constantly changing. And I think that also plays a factor in the risk of wrong surface landings.
10: Yeah, Rochelle and I were talking about this just the other day in our class. Just, you know, pilots tend to interpret the runway as the widest, brightest surface, right? That's obviously what I'm going to, because
0: sure,
10: it's the widest, brightest. But that's not necessarily the case. And if you look at SeaTac, for example, get an overhead shot of a SeaTac International, and see if you can identify which ones are the parallels and which one's the giant taxiway that runs right down the middle of them. So there's these challenges that we have to overcome. And when we first hear that, we might think, well, only dumb pilots do that, right? But it's not.
11: No, it's definitely not. With that San Francisco incident, they lined up for a taxiway, and in larger airports, the taxiways tend to be wider because they accommodate larger aircraft. At smaller airports, so Chattanooga specifically, because that's where I work, they turned a taxiway into a runway. And so for people who have flown into Chattanooga for many, many, many years, still have kind of that... it's that expectation bias. They're so used to one thing, and that's what they're expecting, and then something's changed, and they don't pay attention to that change. With my runway, 220, we have two on either side of the runway. And the only thing that's different is the zero. We have pilots who are very familiar with our airport, fly in and out all the time, will still set up for the wrong runway. Opposite direction, because all they see is the two, and they're like, "Oh, I have this. We're good." or they haven't fully listened to the ATIS and not paying attention to which runway is actually active. I've had people line up for the crossing runway when we're on 2015. They're real close. The thresholds are super close. And they think that they're setting up for 20 when really they're setting up for 15. Typically, this always happens with GA pilots. And we work a lot of general aviation in and out of Chattanooga.
10: So in every one of these circumstances, going back to what you said, are we cross-checking even the simplest things? Are we cross-checking our compass to make sure that the heading is lined up with the runway that we think we're landing on? And it's those things that would really help us.
0: Yeah, I mean, I'm not a pilot, but I am a student. But just from that standpoint, no, you're not looking at the instruments. They're always telling you, keep your head out of the cockpit. So you're looking at what you think is the correct runway.
11: And that's why these things happen in VFR conditions mostly, because you're not paying attention to your instruments.
0: Right.
11: You're not cross-checking both.
1: You would think that those big numbers on the end of the runway, you know, hey, this is 15, not 10. You know, maybe
0: apparently
1: that
0: in her case,
1: that
0: you said the runway was 22 like -0, and there'd be like a -1, -2 or something.
11: It's 20 and 2. So we have 2 on one side and 20 on the other.
0: Yeah,
11: but what they're seeing is just the 2.
0: Right, that's as far as reading's tough.
1: Right. Especially for pilots.
0: So we get tired easy, you know, one number, that's good enough.
10: Speed read the
0: speed reading, yes.
10: But so the anecdote to that is, well, there's a number of things, but I want to highlight a couple of things that the FAA has done recently in partnership with the National Air Traffic Controllers Association that I think goes a long way. There's two things I would check out. Number one would be a website called runwaysafetysimulator.com, runwaysafetysimulator.com. And on there, there's some really good videos, really informative, looking at real-world cases and kind of breaking them down, exploring those human factors that we talked about. And the other one would be YouTube, because, well, everything is on YouTube.
0: It is.
10: So if you go to YouTube and just put in flight deck videos, what they're doing is developing videos where from the cockpit, so that you, before you go into these airports, can get a bird's eye view, the view that you will get when you go in, and be prepared. They're really, really well done, and I recommend pilots go check it out, especially if they're going to go into an airport they're not familiar with.
0: Let's add the complication of night flying. How many more incidents do you see at night versus day?
10: Actually, if you look at the statistics, the vast majority, over 85%, happen during daylight hours.
0: So in the absolute best conditions possible, and we're still making mistakes.
1: Do you know what the difference
0: sounds
1: is?
0: Sounds like though? I was the pilot.
1: Well, the difference is at nighttime, you've got professional pilots, the guys who have been in it, you know, making a career out of it. During the day with the VFR stuff, it might be just Joe Average pilot out there just puttering around.
11: Right.
10: Again, sorry, go ahead.
11: Oh, no. So to add to that, I just want to put in there that if you are on a visual approach, I do think that it is excellent if you, kind of type into the ILS localizer, the RNAV, to the runway that you're expecting to go to, which then would give you a good indicator that you're going to the right place. I think a lot of times that does not happen, and it's an increase. They do it more at night than during the day, because a visual approach, you can see everything, and you get complacent and that expectation biased, and then that's what gets you in trouble.
0: Yep. Okay. Do you guys have a presence on the runway where we can learn more about this?
10: We do on the
0: runway at Oshkosh.
10: At the National Air Traffic Controllers Association booth just across the road from the tower. We're actually giving a presentation on this at 11 o'clock today. Come on over. We also have some other classes going on based on feedback from past years of attendees at Oshkosh. So we're trying to address their current concerns, and we have some classes built around that.
0: Very good. Very good. I want to thank you for joining us.
1: Yep.
0: Or thank us for joining you. One of those two. Take a pick.
1: Either works.
0: See, VFR radio mistakes. Anyway, this is Digital Dave.
1: And I'm Fast Eddie. And this is EAA Radio.
12: Here's an interview from 2012.
0: Good morning. This is Digital Dave.
1: And I'm Fast Eddie. And we actually do wake up that way.
0: Yeah, maybe. I just hope that poor guy got intervention.
1: Yeah, really.
0: Well, we got a couple of text messages here.
1: Do you believe that stuff?
0: First off, from a guy all the way down in Melbourne.
13: Yeah, I'm so jealous. I've always wanted to go to Australia.
1: That's my buddy Alan. He's been listening to us religiously. He was on listening last night.
13: So he listens while he's in church?
1: Yeah, he was listening to An Evening with Fast Eddie. He was one of at least three people I know that were listening to
13: Well, it was daytime
1: there. Yeah, it was.
13: And another one that says, you're enjoying listening to all of you and watching the webcams. Hey, great, thanks. Keep listening. We need you.
1: Yeah, really.
13: And the last one is, there's a sound problem. We're checking into that. Cannot confirm nor deny the existence of this sound problem.
1: We're working on it. It's a technical issue, and we don't know anything about technical issues.
13: We don't know much about anything.
1: Although people have said we are a technical issue.
13: Yeah, really. And we are joined on by telephone, there's technology, by Mr. Pete McLeod. Did I pronounce that right, Pete?
14: You got it right. How are you guys?
13: Good. How are you?
14: Pretty good.
13: Now, you're a Red Bull racing pilot, which means that, you know, flying airbags.

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1: Lucky enough to, I guess, be the youngest guy to ever race in it, and I'm Canadian. I was the first and only Canadian also to run in the championship.
2: Very cool. Now, the race itself is not like an air race. It's kind of a combination of speed racing and aerobatics. Is that correct?
1: You know, it's very much racing. It's a timed event, so you're racing against the clock, and there's no judged aerobatic maneuvers, but it's not a point A to point B race cross country, and it's not kind of an open track oval racing like you see, for example, in Reno or something like that. So it's a closed course, and if you compare it to auto racing, it's would be similar to, say, Formula One, where you've got a course that's fairly dynamic, a lot of different turns, both left and right, and quite a tight course. So we're running basically modified aerobatic planes, and that being said, they're not overly fast, so we're not doing 400 or 500 miles an hour, but when we're doing 200-250 miles an hour, we're turning extremely sharp. So it's a combination for the aircraft, and what works is a combination of power, weight, and speed, of course, but then more importantly is the maneuverability at that speed.
3: One of the things about the maneuverability, you're pulling a lot of G-forces out there. How many G's are you pulling during an average Red Bull race?
1: You know, most corners are you're pulling between 8 and 11. So, you know, sometimes you're a little lower for a little bit. But now, what's different with that, obviously, you know, that's higher G than most fighters or advanced fighters are pulling. But what's different about it is that we're not sustaining 12 G for, you know, a 30-second turn. It's coming on and off. The onset's very fast, and it comes off quite quickly as well. You know, the aircraft don't have the performance to hang on it. 10 G in a turn sustained, but so you scrub a bit of energy in that, but that's generally the G range that you see. And because we're very interested in getting that airplane pointed at the next gate as quickly as possible, so rather than kind of milk that turnout over the complete distance between two gates, you pretty much come through one pylon set and as quickly as possible get that nose track to the next gate and get on your racing line and start heading that the shortest distance and results in the quickest time.
3: Well, from what I've seen on the on television and including in cockpit video footage, it appears to be very strenuous form of racing. How do you prepare yourself for a day's racing?
1: Yeah, you know, it is physically demanding and there's a lot going on. Things are happening fast, and because you are so close to the ground, there's very little margin for error there. So the physical side's important to be up to speed with. You know, the biggest thing, I get asked that a lot, and the biggest thing is actually for G tolerance and those things is simply just to fly and pull G. I'm a young guy, stay in pretty good shape. I spend a lot of time in the gym, especially in the off season. But that's just for general fitness and maybe to keep muscle speed up and reaction time and things like that. But as far as G tolerance, well hydrated, good sleep, and then regular flights where you're out pulling G. So, you know, if we've shipped the airplane to a race and haven't been in it for a week or something like that, and I get there, the first few flights I'm doing are I'm pretty much just going out there and doing a session of pulling G and getting that tolerance back up. And it's no different than when I'm flying air shows, aerobatics, or you know, a lot of the guys you'll have there at Oshkosh this week that they're flying regular to keep that G tolerance up, and if they've been out of the plane for a while, that's something you've got to pay attention to, and you know, of course, be well rested and get that tolerance back up by just going out there and practicing.
3: Now, it seems to me that it would be a bit unusual too, in that you are performing your race like nowhere near the airport. I mean, the airport could be what, 10 miles away?
1: Yeah, at times. Sometimes there's an airport right underneath you. Sometimes it's very close by, but. Yeah, you know, so it's the track is at times a remote location from the airport, but you know we don't have the ground involved in our racetrack, and you know, it's something from we're racing single engine airplanes, but from a safety standpoint, that's why there's a lot of regulations on the technical side of what we can use for a motor, and so there's a lot of regulations on that as far as we can't run turbocharged motors or we can't be injecting nitrous into them, and the compression ratios are limited and things like that to basically give us a, you know, of course a high performance motor but a reliable one, and that's part of that is not being over a runway at all times.
3: Now, one of the things I've noticed is the

0: pylons that are on the course. How are they constructed?
1: We're made, basically made of like a light spinnaker type woven nylon material, a lot like a sail would be, but it's not simply like someone went to the fabric store and sewed up some pylons. They've gone through many, many generations of development and testing, and the design of them is quite specific to their use. So they are designed to be hit and not damage the airplane, and so we get a time penalty if we hit pylons. And so that's kind of a neat thing. Obviously, the spectators get pretty excited when you get hits, and usually from the piloting side, we're not too pleased about it, as it hurts the results quite a bit. But they're air filled, so they've got I believe it's about 1,200 millibars of air pressure inside, and that's what kind of keeps them to the proper tension and inflated, and they're good to about 25 knots of wind. And so there's no guy wires or anything like that, or supporting structure. It's just a specially designed exoskeleton, so to speak, filled with air that when a wing or an airplane hits it, it basically tears away. And you know, it's not very often that anything even gets caught on the airplane, like a spade or something like that. So it's quite amazing what they've developed for that.
0: Well, that sure is good to hear. So where will you be racing next?
1: Well, the race itself, they're restructuring the championship right now. So right now they're working on a 2014 schedule, and that's not announced yet. So your guess is as good as mine where I'll be. But this summer I'm right in the middle of my air show season, and I'm actually talking to you guys from Alberta. I just finished up a couple shows here and headed out to the West Coast for Vancouver this weekend. So staying busy, and I'll get on the phone with you guys, and you were speaking of technology, I'll open up my iPad and do some flight planning.
0: Well, there you go.
2: Sounds great.
0: Well, we want to thank you for joining us.
1: Absolutely. Thanks for having me, guys.
0: Very good.
2: Pete, you be careful up there, buddy.
0: Yep.
1: You too.
0: Keep whichever side you want up.
1: Yeah, that's always a toss-up.
0: Yeah, there you go. All right, thank you.
1: See ya.
0: This is Digital Dave.
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4: I am Digital Dave.
5: And I'm Fast Eddie.
4: Joining us, we have Mr. Mirko Hahn, Goose. Your digital co-pilot.
5: You know, Goose would still be alive if I was flying.
4: Yeah. Okay. Well, let's let that die gracefully.
5: No, it won't die gracefully.
4: So, you guys debuted Goose here last year, and I just thought it was one of the coolest things I've ever seen. And now you've totally redone the whole concept from a different angle.
6: Yeah, that is very much correct. So we dropped the hardware component. It's now an app. It runs on your iPhone or iPad. You can just have it in the pocket, run it in the background behind your EFB, and be a maverick, just talk to Goose.
4: Does it still... You had a special phrase. If you said... too close for missile switching the guns, it would say something. Does it still do that?
6: Well, why don't you just try that out? I'm not going to spoil it.
4: Oh, nice. Good, smart man. Preserve the mystery.
5: There you go.
4: So what kinds of things can I use Goose for?
6: So Goose kind of evolved from the checklist part and the procedure part. Being for us pilots, we're flying with aircraft that get more complex on a day-to-day basis, and the POHs and the AFMs, the procedures get just longer and longer and longer. And so the core thing Goose came from was from the capability of just asking for a specific procedure. Hey, Goose, get my engine failure checklist. Get my approach checklist. Get my landing procedures. All these kind of things. And from there, we evolved having now aviation data, airport information, like field elevation, frequencies for ground, tower, approach, ADIS, AWOS, whatever you want to have. You just ask Goose for it. And we're now, like a few weeks ago, started to integrate with and interface with other apps and products on the market. You can now show information in your EFB, create a flight plan and push it to your EFB, or even connect your ADS-B device and get traffic alerts, weather information, all these kind of things, hands-free via voice.
4: So you're saying that when I have ADS-B tied in, it's going to tell me of the traffic I should be looking at?
6: Correct. I mean, that is what the EFBs already do. Mm-hmm. And by default, we deactivated that feature so that you don't have multiple times or get the same warning a few times. However, you can ask for it, hey, Goose, where's the nearest traffic?
4: Okay. Hey, Goose, can you lend me $20?
5: Yeah. Hey, Goose, call my girlfriend. Tell her I'm going to be late.
4: Yep, there you go. So the migration from a hardware solution to a pure software, that must have been pretty difficult.
6: Yeah, it was a stretch. I mean, that is more or less what we've been doing all the time. So we designed algorithms. We designed the AI ourselves to be as kind of as performant and as strong as possible. And the hardware was running on our own operating system, which is more or less kind of similar to what you would have on an iPad or iOS. So it was always kind of a Linux-based thing. And from there, it wasn't too hard for us to modify everything to run in your pocket.
4: And you did that because obviously the software apps are much more available than buying hardware.
6: That is very much correct, yes. And it's just so much more accessible for everyone to just get a Goose. And essentially, it's a safety tool, so it doesn't really help everyone if there are only 15, 20 people that can afford it. And so I want to have every pilot out there flying with Goose and being as safe as possible.
4: Well, that begs the question, how much is Goose?
6: So we're now at AirVenture running a special where you pay $4.99 and you get access for 3 full months.
4: $5.
6: Correct. Just a five or four for 3 months. Just try it out. I mean, that's what we're here for. We want to get the product out in the market. We want to get feedback to make Goose even better. Afterwards, if you sign up during AirVenture, it's $36 a year. And so it's really not too bad.
4: No, that's incredibly cheap.
6: I agree.
4: Do I need to have internet connectivity while I'm flying in order for Goose to work? Is it working through the cloud?
6: It does not work through the cloud. So you don't need any connectivity. You can just run it locally on your iPhone, on your iPad. You don't need any connectivity. You do need internet at home to set it up, to prepare everything, obviously. Right. Then you would download all the information for the airports and the regions you fly in. But afterwards, you're just good to go. No internet needed.
4: That's nice. That's nice. Do you guys have a pre-can checklist for aircraft already worked out?
6: Yes and no. Yes, we do have, I think, now over 500 aircraft in our system, which you can just download, use for yourself. However, that being said, these are checklists that other Goose pilots and other aviators created and then just shared with the community. So there is a fair chance that you have to do little tweaks and modifications to actually fit your aircraft and your personal needs. But yes, we do have a lot of aircraft.
4: But it gives you a good starting point.
6: 100%, yes. You can definitely build from there.
4: So you're getting all sorts. Are you getting a lot of home builds and experimentals in there as well, the checklists?
6: Yes. Actually, especially kind of the checklist builder and the whole structure behind it is specifically designed for experimentals and for home builders to really build your own procedure, to modify that in accordance with your building process, to modify that once you get a new upgrade, you change avionics, anything really, you can just use our procedure builder for that. That's what we designed it for.
4: Okay, and so I install this on my iPad, and maybe I tell it I'm using 4Flight, but that's it. I don't have to do anything fancy to get it to work.
6: Correct. That is absolutely correct. And we're trying to make it even easier and more seamless to just get going.
4: Okay. So, yeah, I mean, learning all this technology is bad enough for some of us.
5: Yeah, really.
4: You know, when we used to look out the window and see the road, and now you got this display thing. And
6: correct. So, I mean, that is kind of what I wanted to do with Goose, is bring back the spirit of flight, the freedom of flight, where you can actually concentrate on flying, looking out of your cockpit, seeing the road, seeing the scenery, looking at the horizon, and don't end up in a heads down position where you're trying to find a checklist and then read that for 30 seconds, maybe even a minute, while your focus is off. That is what we don't want.
4: That could be pretty bad. Can you use Goose? Like, I'm flying a flight plan, and I want to set altitude alerts in case I drift. Can you get him to do that? And he'll say, like, hey, you're going too high or something.
6: Yes, exactly. And we actually call that exactly what you call it. So we call it an altitude alert. So you say, hey, Goose, set altitude alert to 4,000 feet. Mm-hmm. And once you send below or climb above it, you'll get a warning from Goose.
4: When I build a flight plan, can I input TFRs and have it do the same thing? You're about to bust the airspace, that kind of thing?
6: I want to say yes. I'm going to say no, though.
4: You're going to say not yet.
6: I'm not sure about that.
4: Okay.
6: Because most of us fly with an EFB, and again, the EFB does a lot of these things. And again, it's the same thing like it is with traffic. We don't want to have the same warning popping up multiple times. In worst case, even creating a distraction.
4: Yeah, but that's what I'd like to know about.
6: Yeah.
4: Because according to the NORAD guy, earlier, it's not fun when you mess that up.
6: That is very true. I mean, we do have the information in it, and I don't want to say that we don't release it, but it's definitely going to be an option. So it's never going to be active by default.
4: Okay.
5: Well, you're talking about voice activation and everything. How are you getting around a noisy cockpit?
6: Well, we designed the entire voice models behind it to work in aviation. So you will never, ever have the same experience at home like you would have with your headset on. And so everything is designed to work with your aviation headset on. We trained the models to work with the microphone in front of your mouth. And that actually works really well. And we have different models in it to incorporate for different kind of environmental ambient noises, high pitch, low pitch.
4: Right, jet versus piston engine.
6: Correct. And now, fixed wing rotary.
5: Are you actually plugging the iPad into your intercom system?
6: No, you do not. You do not. You just connect it via Bluetooth to your headset.
5: There it is.
4: Okay.
6: Then you can connect your receivers, ADS-B, via Wi-Fi or Bluetooth as well.
4: Okay. Wow.
5: Bluetooth connectivity. Okay, I hadn't thought of that. I figured, yeah, here's another wire laying in the cockpit.
4: I'll confess to having been in your booth earlier this week, and he described it as Alexa for pilots.
6: Correct.
4: So can I say, hey, Alexa, turn on the lights?
6: You
4: Give
6: cannot.
4: Me a beer.
6: You cannot. You can say, hey, Goose, show airport information for Kosh. Yes.
4: Okay.
6: Yeah, that
4: can
6: you can do.
4: Can I say, hey, Goose, give me the 5 closest airports?
6: The 5 not? You can get the closest, though.
4: Okay.
6: And then you can ask for an alternate. Yes, that works.
4: And I can ask Goose to plot a course, too?
6: Yes, you can say, hey, Goose, get direct to Lakeland, Los Angeles, Oshkosh.
5: All right. Can you get on Goose and say, Goose, tell ATC to get stuffed?
4: Nice.
6: Not yet. That might be a good feature, though.
4: Yeah, okay. I'm sure that would be a real popular one.
5: It could be.
4: Does Goose, there were devices that would record your radio audio so that you could play back. Can Goose do anything like that?
6: Not yet. We're working on that. So we're trying to figure out the best possible integration to still have all the capabilities, make sure you still have ATC as the number one priority that gets to your ear. Then we want to have Goose in the background still be able to talk to Goose. And if we then want to create and record a separate audio file, if that makes sense. That is currently what we're working on amongst other
4: things. I'd like to say, hey, Goose, what did that guy say? And have him
6: correct
4: play it back.
6: Yes.
5: Well, not only that, but it wouldn't be a bad idea to have a recorder going for the entire flight just in case something goes wrong or you misread a clearance or something.
6: Yeah.
4: Yeah, I can just see that. The last words, Goose says, oh, shit.
5: Oh, snap.
4: Oh, snap, yeah, that's it. All right. Okay.
5: There's the blooper reel.
4: Yep. Okay, guys. So anyway, you want to get over to Hangar A?
6: Hangar B it is,
4: Baker.
6: Yes.
4: All right. And look for Goose. Mirko, I want to thank you for joining us. We've been talking with Mirko Hahn from Goose. And this is Digital Dave.
5: And this is Fast Eddie without the flight recorder.
4: And this is EAA Radio.
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7: I'm Farid Guillaume. The FAA recently released long-awaited proposed rules that control the duty and rest cycles of airline pilots. Following the Colgan air crash in 2009, the NTSB and FAA placed an intense focus on flight crew fatigue, an issue that pilots and aircraft operators have grappled with for decades, trying to seek rules that will improve safety but give operators flexibility to keep the planes flying and profitable. Jeff Skiles is with the Coalition of Airline Pilot Associations and, in the interest of full disclosure, is also co-chairman of the EAA Young Eagles program. I talked with him about the new rules and whether they really fix the problem of pilot fatigue and how general aviation pilots can guard against it.
8: Oh, yeah, this is a tremendous change. It's rewriting the regulations that have existed for decades. The last time they even modified them was in 1985, which is to create what we currently have. And this is a complete reworking of the regulations based more on like duty time, the total time that you're actually at work as opposed to the time that you're flying. A couple ways, it is a good rule. For one thing, they're finally basing our crew rest, you might say, the time that you have off from duty on time that you actually get at the hotel, where previous to this, it had been the time the airplane blocks into the gate to when it blocks out of the gate. So it doesn't, and that was 8 hours. And, you know, within that 8 hours, you had, you know, you had to deplane the airplane, you know, put it away at night, walk out to the front of the terminal, catch a van to the hotel, you know, check in, have something to eat, whatever all your personal functions are, and then still be out at the airport an hour before the next day. All that had to occur within 8 hours. Well, now they're saying that we're going to get 9 hours, but it's actually going to be at a hotel. Also, the length of the duty day, the time that you can actually work, is actually based on circadian rhythms, you know, is a fancy way of saying that, you know, when you get up in the morning at 8 o'clock or 7 or whenever, you're ready for a full day's work. But if you go to work 7 o'clock at night, you're probably not, because you've been up all day. So they're reducing duty days depending on when you actually go to work. The points that we disagree with is, in exchange for that, we're actually increasing the amount of flying that you can fly in a day. Like, up until now, we've been able to work a 16-hour duty day, but we're limited to fly 8 hours of scheduled flying time within that 16 hours. Now they're increasing that at the best time of the day, meaning when you go to work between 8 and 1 p.m., they're increasing that to 10 hours of flying in a day from 8. So that's a 25% increase in the amount of flying that a pilot is expected to do. And this rule was supposed to change the current rules to fight fatigue. And obviously, the more time that you spend on task, the more fatigued you're going to get. So that definitely misses the bar there.
7: Is it a step in the right direction as far as for professional pilots in changing the way that, because one of the ways that you describe it, it sounds like the way people were scheduling you, it's more like a machine that you can turn off and on, and is, say, an example, circadian rhythms. That's not always the case with humans.
8: Yeah, that's very true. It definitely is a step in the right direction, in that the general aims of it are good. But like I said, some of the numbers within there really need to be looked at more closely, because particularly what we're saying here is, okay, we're going to make sure you're better rested, but we're going to fly you more now than you used to fly. Well, that's kind of counterproductive. It's more of a, I guess what I would say is, compared to current regulations, this one will be more of a wash than being something that actually is going to combat pilot fatigue, which has, of course, been on the NTSB's watch list now for things that, the 10 most things that we need to change for 20 years, and often cited in the NTSB accident investigation.
7: Now, how does this translate to the general aviation pilot? Obviously, they don't have to follow these rules, these rest rules, but how can a general aviation pilot fight fatigue when they're looking to fly recreationally, either in a long trip or even for, you know, just a pleasure flight?
8: There's a lot of ways that a general aviation pilot, I mean, obviously you have to self-police yourself, clearly. But, you know, there are things that, I found from, you know, my long career in flying that oddly enough, I kind of stumble upon. But simple things like, you know, when you go out flying all day long, you typically don't eat anything. Well, you know, I found out if you have something, you know, a granola bar or something for lunch, where you otherwise might not, you know, eat anything at all, that really does help to fight fatigue and even being hydrated. You know, where we fly up at altitude, you can lose a water bottle worth of fluid just from being, you know, at 35,000 feet for an hour or so in a very, very dry environment. So keeping yourself hydrated is also a very good technique to fight fatigue.
7: What in your experience piles up on you in a typical day when you're working that causes fatigue?
8: Well, I think it's more just the back-to-back duty periods. For instance, up until now, you've been able to literally work for 16 hours get 8 hours off. And of course, I explained earlier, that's not 8 hours in a bed. You know, it's far from it. It's maybe 4.5 hours in a bed. And then you got to go back out and do another, you know, 15, 16 hour day. Those kind of things back to back become, you know, extremely fatiguing, as you might imagine, by the end of the day. It's a hard thing for most normal people to, I just shouldn't say normal people, but people with regular jobs and regular schedules to understand, because they think, well, you just go to bed earlier at night. Well, airline pilots don't have that ability. I mean, we run by the schedule that the company gives us.
7: And I suppose one way that would translate to private pilots is that if you have a pretty heavy schedule in your own life and you're planning a flight the next day, that could pile up where you may not have planned your rest properly before you go on a flight.
8: Well, clearly, you know, if you wait to the last minute and you have to, you know, do your flight planning, figure out how you're going to get there, pack your bag, you know, if it's getting to be where now it's midnight and you plan to be departing at first light, well, maybe that's something you need to rethink a little bit.
7: Jeff, thanks very much.
8: Okay, well, thank you.
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4: This is Digital Dave.
9: And I'm Afterburner Al for just 30 more minutes.
4: The universal replacement, Fast Eddie.
9: Oh, your brother. Just leave him by the side of the road.
4: Give him a shiny penny and a rubber band. He's good for at least a couple hours.
9: Welcome back to Hot Start. I'm enjoying my time with you.
4: Your time in
9: you.
4: The sun?
9: I don't think I've hosted a show with you in 25 years.
4: There's a reason for that.
9: It's a long time. So they had to separate us. Welcoming into the studio is Caroline. Caroline Gorman and Tara Zeck. They are both air traffic controllers within National Association of Air Traffic Controllers, the labor association representing our angels in the tower.
4: Oh, wow. That's being politically correct.
10: In the sky.
9: Yeah. Oh, you'd rather be in the sky? Okay. Well, you are in the sky because you're in the tower. So
4: You're an ethereal voice from the heavens. Yeah.
9: So we're going to be talking about when they pass out a phone number to you over the frequency. This happened to me once.
4: Uh-oh.
9: Yeah. And it can be innocent. I was on an instrument instruction flight, and we did an approach into Tri-Cities in Washington State, and we went missed like we said we were going to go missed, but I think in giving the instructions – they were a little confused. So when we got back on departure frequency, they gave us a phone number, and we were headed up to another place. So we're the whole time going, oh, what did we do? What did we do? And they just wanted to figure out what happened.
11: And that's such a misconception about giving the brasher warning statement. I'm glad we're here to talk about this.
10: Yeah. Right. I think it's also like we call it the brasher warning, but that, you know, to you guys, it's just quote unquote a number, you know, getting the number.
4: What is this brasher thing?
11: And so that's why we use the word possible pilot deviation.
9: Yep.
11: Because, like you said, you don't know until everything is looked into.
9: Maybe they just want to talk it out, which. You know, the majority of that time it is. It's just talking it out. And so, but sometimes the other thing happens. So,
10: I guess just for clarity, Tara's Tower and I'm New York Center. So we've got a little diversity here.
9: Yeah. Because, I mean, it happens everywhere, confusion or sometimes a deviation. And walk us through, you see something and then you make the brasher warning. Talk us through that.
11: So let's look at it big picture wise, okay? Like you said, the misconception of the brasher warning being something bad. You got the number. In actuality, it's a good thing. We are shifting to a just culture, right? So we are all about data collection. So it could be that you were the fifth pilot that this has happened to, that we've issued the brasher warning statement to. So now we take that in our side and say, why is this happening? Why is it this intersection? Somebody's always passing through, crossing over this taxiway. Or why is it on this particular descend, climb via, the pilots are always missing the altitude. They're always missing it. It helps us to collect data and see why these mistakes happen and for us to fix the NAS.
9: Okay. You give that's really good that you brought that up, because certainly in the airline ranks we have the ASAP program, which is basically kind of confess, but you're mostly
11: I work with the ASAP program.
9: Yeah, and I was going to say controllers also have this as well, because it's the reason why it's kind of there's a committee that looks over what happened. As long as it wasn't intentional, they basically give you a pass. But it's also to collect data, as you're mentioning.
11: So I'm at SAP for the air traffic mm-hmm. controllers, and we have the CIS program, which is the confidential information sharing program with the airlines. Mm-hmm. So we feed off of each other. We learn from each other. We give briefings. We collect it, and we say, okay, this is what the airlines are seeing. This is what the controllers are seeing. How do we fix this? So mm-hmm. it's really not – we need to get away from the old way of thinking about these brasher statements.
10: Yeah, you know what? It's not and it's not always, you know, we're trying to get you in trouble. Like, we're not. You know, we just want to get to the root of what happened and why it happened. You know, especially in route, you know, I work New York Center Oceanic. A lot of times it might have been a miscommunication or a misunderstanding, you know, several facilities behind me. So, you know, and I will say I've been a controller for 13 years and I've probably given a phone number a handful of times. I could count on one hand how many times I've given it.
11: So I used to feel bad about giving the number until I changed my way of thinking about it, like I said. So now it's just possible pilot deviation. It's not a bad thing. Yeah.
4: What happens if me say, oh, it wasn't my fault. I'm not calling no darn phone number. You know, they can just scratch, and I don't call.
10: Well, then that just affects, like Tara said, you know, the NAS as a whole. Like, we're constantly trying to make the airspace better and safer and have better operations. And that's just, you know, just having a conversation with someone, is that really going to hurt you? You know, I mean, as air traffic controllers giving this, we're not trying to get you in trouble. We're not going to haul you away in handcuffs and lock you up in a padded room when you land and be like, now, why did you do this? Why did you deviate from this clearance? It's not going to happen. You know, we just want to have a conversation. And you're probably not going to speak with the actual controller. You're probably going to speak with our manager or our supervisor. And they're going to be like, hey, what happened? What clearance were you given on the ground? Or why did you not read this clearance properly? You know, and it's just going to be a conversation. So, I mean, you're really kind of doing a disservice to everyone. Because, I mean, maybe it's something that we could be more clear on. To bring you as pilots a better service. That's...
11: I can honestly tell you I don't know what happens if you don't call because we're not the police. We're not FISDO.
10: Right.
11: We have our guidelines and regulations on when we have to give it. That's the other thing. We don't give it just because we see something and we go, you know what, we need to give that guy the brasher statement. We have our guidelines and regulations that if certain things happen, we have to issue it. And then we've done our part and we collect your call sign, any information and everything, and then we just pass it on.
10: And then we move on our day.
9: We are speaking with Caroline Gorman and Tara Zeck. They are both controllers. Tara is at a tower, and Caroline is with Center, New York Center. And, you know, one of the things, just to follow on what you're saying, is if you have to give that statement, you document it, and then, you know, it's filed, but controllers have told me, like, there was going out of Charlotte, there's a standard instrument departure that seems to always be screwed up. And they actually have radar. If you deviate off the path, the radar, the software now is flagging this stuff. The controllers have nothing to do with it. So if it's audited, sometimes depending on how far the deviation is on radar, it automatically signals to the FAA. And so controllers a lot of times are not in control of this documentation. And so let's say for your scenario, they don't call. Obviously, you know, the facility is going to document, you know, okay, we did this, and then it comes back later. If the FAA audits all that and sees that there wasn't an interaction, you know, that's where it could come back to you a little bit later. But again, it's not the controllers initiating that. It's just like, we're just following our procedures.
11: Exactly.
9: And someone else tasked with following up may engage with this.
10: As far as you know, follow up and stuff like there may be additional follow up calls like a FISDO or something like, but that's not our jurisdiction.
9: That is not controllers. That is FISDO.
10: Right.
4: And I know if they called me a week later to follow up why I didn't call, I wouldn't even remember what I did. So that'd be useless.
11: So, and when the pilots call the tower, we are very adamant that you're not in trouble. Mm-hmm. It just They just want to know.
4: They just want to know.
11: Somebody might be giving you a call. They might not. I don't know. We have no control over that. That's not our
9: And area. Attitude is everything, because sometimes, you know, if the controller's statement is involved in some sort of, you know, FAA comes along later, your attitude when you call back can go a long way toward, you know, maybe them looking at it a little differently.
4: Yeah, I imagine if it's noted that pilot was uncooperative, that's probably not good.
9: Right.
10: Yeah, I mean, we're not looking, like, you know, there's miscommunications that happen on a day-to-day basis. I'm not saying that, you know, if you bust a clearance or you don't start down or you don't climb to the right altitude, you're getting a phone number. That's not what we're doing. The only time that I mean, I can only speak to me personally, but the only time I've given a phone number is when it's resulted in a loss of separation to some degree.
9: Yeah.
10: You know, and you know, I will say I don't even know what came of that. I don't know if the pilot called. I don't know if, as far as I know, there was no change in procedure. I think it was literally just a miscommunication. This
4: mostly applies to IFR flight, not VFR. I mean, if VFR, I may not even be listening to you guys.
11: In the air, for me, in the center, on the ground. So,
4: yeah.
11: David Wayne Hooks, parallel runways. When you came off of the big runway, you took a left at Echo. For whatever reason, the signage, because the runways are so close, the pilots always blew through and crossed 17 left. Through giving the Brasher statement to a number of pilots, filing our MORs and doing all of that documentation and collecting that safety data, the airport then turned around and shortened the approach end of runway 17 left, and now we don't have that problem anymore. So that's how the Brasher statement helps us and works.
4: Okay. That's how it's used to fix problems.
9: We're glad that you're here. Is there any other follow-on presentations today that you're giving in the NACA tent?
11: Yes, there's one going on right now, and then there's another one that begins in, I think, at 9:30, 9:45. Yep. Yes, sir.
9: And your association has been here all week. I know certainly in our studios, but also you've been around here all week. And some of your colleagues are moving planes right now up in the tower.
11: Yes.
9: And out at Fisk.
11: Yes.
4: 75-mile final?
11: That's what they tell me. I've never had the pleasure of getting to work it. I hope to one day.
10: I'm a center, so I don't look out windows.
9: 75-mile final is short for you.
10: Yeah, we got hundreds of miles in our airspace.
9: Yeah, as a I probably never talked to you, but I used to, for an airline, I used to operate at JFK a lot, headed west. But I can remember lots of different places. Like if we forgot to start down, as you had mentioned before, or something like that. It was like, hey, did you see that clearance or whatever? It's never really accusatory.
10: Oh yeah. It's always, are you going to make that restriction or just verify you're climbing to this altitude? You know, 99% of the time, that's what we're up for. Like we don't want to get anyone in trouble.
9: To marry the two segments together, in flight task saturation has happened. I missed the break here. Caroline Gorman and Tara Zeck from the National Air Traffic Controllers Association, thank you for joining us.
11: Thank you for having us.
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12: And hi, folks. Welcome to Squawk 1200 for 2018. And Paul, welcome back.
13: Mike, it's always a pleasure to be back here with you. We've had a great year, and this looks like it's going to be a great week. You've ordered up perfect weather.
12: I have. Today's a gorgeous day, which certainly beats the last two or three, where it's been kind of soggy and some arrivals have been had to be replanned for people to get in here when they were going to get in here.
13: Well, as a friend once told me, creatures that are made primarily of water need to go with the flow.
12: Well, flowing right on to our next guest, let me tell you how we're going to start our conversations this week. We are speaking with Rod Rakic, who is a co-founder of Open Airplane and Fly Auto. Together, these are an internet business that make it easier to find and book and fly and pay for aircraft rental and travel, all from mobile devices. These things that Rod has developed include a reputation system so that people who rent and FBOs as well can add comments to improve transparency. All of this is an aviation innovation aimed at helping pilots fly more and helping operators attain better utilization of their fleets. Rod, welcome to Squawk 1200.
14: Great to be here. Thanks.
12: And And with all that said, we're going to talk about something a little bit different today, Rod. Part of your recent experience includes media punditry, let's say.
14: A little bit.
12: talking about air mobility, and particularly electric air mobility, which is an area that's been just full of hullabaloo in recent times. Urban air transport has evolved so quickly as a business concept. It's generated a bunch of buzz, a lot of investment money, an awful lot of very bold claims, and to be honest, some jaw-droppingly cool aircraft designs. So what I want to talk about today is just kind of what's hype and what's reality from your perspective, and maybe talk a little bit about the things that you see and think about in this area of urban air transport.
14: Sure. So I really see this as being where what is old is new again. I mean, if you look at the city plan for Chicago, there are buildings that were built at the turn of the last century that were going to allow you to get from one side of town to the other side of town in a blimp. And you were going to land a blimp on your roof and so this. So now we've moved past that. There is a lot of hype and there is a lot of excitement, though. There are over 100 designs that are being tracked in a database for electric and, you know, some kind of VTOL, vertical takeoff and landing, or eVTOL, electrically powered vertical takeoff and landing aircraft that are in development, from everything from the biggest aerospace giants like Bell and Boeing, all the way to, you know, literally guys in their garages creating some pretty neat stuff. And it's because the technology is out there to really leverage new kinds of, you know, parts, you know, things, you know, technology that was designed for the cell phone now makes it way cheaper to have, you know, gadgets and gizmos that make the aircraft more automated and autonomous. You've got, you know, the battery thing is still a slog and a real limiter to this. But, you know, most importantly, there is a lot of excitement about air mobility and where the future is. I mean, we're in the business today of providing air mobility. You know, FlyAuto matches travelers to pilots and planes on demand. And we're doing that today with the aircraft that are available and the infrastructure that is available today, which is the big secret. But then what we really have is we have the idea that in a few years, we're going to have a whole new category of airframes and new capabilities to help people get flying. And that's really exciting.
13: Rod, I think you just began to touch on that. As you look into the near or distant future, what does success look like for you?
14: For the near future, success is just getting out there to the general public, not the folks that are necessarily here at Oshkosh or the folks that are tuned into EA Radio, but the folks, you know, that are out there that are not well serviced by scheduled 121 airlines and driving is their only option. This whole middle ground that we have over 5,000 public use airports. Airlines can only sell you a ticket to about 300 of them. We have this infrastructure in place with current, you know, avgas and jet A burning fixed wing aircraft and rotorcraft aircraft and thousands of small businesses that are providing on-demand charter services. That is a great on-ramp for folks that are not well serviced by, you know, the current system. We're working with NASA and FlyAuto. We're part of the On-Demand Mobility Project. A lot of that research, you know, tells us that we've slowed down by 20% as a country, gate-to-gate time since 1980 because of the congestion at hub airports. So if we can help people avoid that congestion at hub airports and avoid the congestion on busy highways, we can continue to keep our society moving, and that's really inspiring. The way we do that will change. It's not going to change as fast as everyone, I think, is talking about it in headlines, but the impact will probably be deeper than most people realize.
12: So the first step involves, I guess, greater utilization of reliever airports, and then after that, what?
14: Yeah, you know, when I get a call, a passenger wants to book a charter from Wisconsin to Michigan, and she wants to drive down to Milwaukee Airport, and she says it's a 45-minute drive. I'm like, where are you? And she's like, well, I live in Kenosha. Yeah. So there's a great airport in Kenosha. We're going to pick you up there. Oh, wow, yeah, I didn't realize that, right? So that's the first step. The next step is that, you know, there is a vision. You've heard of, you know, Uber Air and Uber Elevate. Uber Air is the operational side of Uber that wants to, you know, actually provide passenger service. Where that goes, who knows? But Uber Elevate being a movement, a gathering of people that are in aviation and people that are coming from other sectors that are investing in aviation, when's the last time we saw that, is very exciting. I will sum it up this way. Uber Elevate is talking about a sea change in the way people move around this country, the vision is a revolution in aviation that we have not seen since the period between 1940 and 1950. Building new kinds of aircraft, building those aircraft at automotive scale production, having training and employing, you know, tens of thousands of pilots, building infrastructure, these vertiports, you know, where people will land these aircraft in the city, not at the edge of the city. All those things are amazing visions. And if even a small fraction of that comes to be, Oshkosh and AirVenture will be a very different place in a decade.
15: No kidding.
14: Because we're going to see the kind of shift in aviation that we have not seen since World War II.
12: We're talking with Rod Rakic, who's the co-founder of Open Airplane and Fly Auto and is a close observer and participant in the movement known as Urban Air Mobility. So I wanted just to read a couple of headlines that we've kind of collectively heard in recent months. At the Consumer Electronics Show this year, Volocopter from Germany and Bell Helicopter from the U.S. both showed air taxi concepts. Uber says they're going to deploy air taxis by 2023. Like you said, who knows, right? Maybe, maybe not. Airbus has finished the first test of its autonomous air taxi. Aeromobile in Slovakia has a concept for a VTOL flying car that also drives on roads. Aston Martin just last week said that they're in the game. They've unveiled a 3-seat hybrid electric sports car for the skies that costs an unbelievable number of millions of British pounds. And a German startup called Lilium has raised $90 million in Deutschmarks to build electric jets. All this stuff is just happening like weekly. Most of these headlines are just from very recent past.
14: And that's a big change. We have not seen this kind of, you know, excitement and you know, real investment in aviation, in new designs and new business models in a very long time. And I think that's all positive.
13: It's an exciting time, isn't it?
14: It is exciting, but I will say I'm of two minds of this. I'm also very pragmatic, right? Until I see a full-scale vehicle flying, not a subscale prototype, because scaling up is really, really difficult.
12: Well, especially with battery, right?
14: And with battery and with systems and, you know, and just, you know, people who are aerospace engineers tell me that that's really hard. Hmm. And so when some of these companies are flying subscale models of their design that's going to, you know, carry people at some point, I really take that with a grain of salt. So I think there are really big, big issues that have not been solved. The battery problem, you know, is for anything, you know, larger than a what we'll call a small aircraft or a GA aircraft, right, yeah, is really tough. You know, we're talking about, 20% of the weight of the aircraft is usually in fuel today, and most of these designs have 50% of the aircraft weight in batteries, and then it gets even worse than after that. So we're talking about noise problems that haven't been solved yet. We have a lot of work to do. The great thing is we got a lot of smart people, and they're getting the resources to do it, and so we'll see what happens. When those things are flying, we'll be there.
13: Thanks so much, Rod.
12: Rod Rakic, who's the founder of Open Airplane and Fly Auto, and is watching what's going on with great interest and personal investment in urban air mobility.
3: Here's an interview from AirVenture Oshkosh 2015.
15: I'm Digital Dave.
0: And I'm Fast Eddie.
15: And this is EAA Radio, and we have Mr. Larry Levin from the IMC Club, the Instrument Meteorological Conditions Club. I would have never guessed there was such a thing.
0: Well, you know, I've seen some interesting things in aviation. This is just another interesting side of it.
15: Yep, yep. And I guess it's you guys help promote proficiency and training, because that's one of the more difficult aspects of flying.
16: We do. It's a wonderful organization. It's not only in the United States. It's an international organization. There are meetings held every month. And as you said, the goal is to promote aviation safety.
15: It's a lot of fun flying in clouds.
0: I don't know.
15: I've never done it except in a big thing where I don't have to pay attention.
0: Well, the one thing I have noticed about flying through clouds, I've been through a few here and there, not just commercially, but also in private aircraft. It's bumpy in there, and it's wet, too.
15: Oh, that's good to know.
0: Bumpy and wet, two things to remember.
16: Well, almost always wet, but you get a nice thin layer of stratus clouds. It can be smooth as silk, too, and very relaxing.
15: So do you guys, I mean, this is a club. You promote training and proficiency. Do you have a publication, a website?
16: We do. There's IMC.org is our website.
15: Okay.
16: We have monthly meetings. There are chapters, local chapters throughout the whole United States that get together once a month. And what we do is we present different scenarios of in-flight to the people in attendance.
15: Okay.
16: And it's a challenging situation. There's not a solution presented. It reaches a point in the scenario and we kind of put it out for discussion. What would you do in this situation? What would you do in this situation? What are your options? And we brainstorm and come up with different variables.
15: Okay. I would think that I've often heard, I mean, I'm not an IMC pilot. Most challenging situation is night IMC and then partial panel failure.
16: Absolutely. And, you know, one of the things with flying IMC is you have to know your own abilities. You have to have your own minimums. Are you proficient to fly IMC at night over mountains? Do you feel comfortable doing it? Do you have a plan A, B, C, and D in case something goes wrong? And those are the things you need to have all your ducks in a line.
15: How much has glass cockpit technology and iPad technology and everything and GPS, how much has that changed IMC flying?
16: You know, you're probably asking the wrong person. I'm not really into glass cockpit. I recently did convert my GPSs to the new Avidyne 540s. If I could put a pitch in for them, they're the most fabulous boxes in the world. Honestly, it makes IFR flying so much easier. Outside of that, I have a glass Sandell HSI, but I still have my steam gauges. I still have a vacuum pump. I've been so proficient flying those for 30 years. I just don't see a need to go into the glass cockpit. I feel extremely comfortable with what I have.
15: Okay. That's a valid point. Besides the point that it can be expensive to upgrade. How often do you fly IFR?
16: I fly not necessarily in IMC conditions, but I'll fly either simulated or actual almost every single flight I take. If I have someone I can grab to put a hood on, I will. That's the only way to stay proficient. I'm a fanatic when it comes to that. I don't know if I have a lack of self-confidence or what you would call it, but I want to be sure that I can, to the best of my ability, handle every single situation that's presented to me. And so I'm constantly putting a hood on. Every single trip I make ends in an approach with a hood on, as long as I have a safety pilot. So I do fly an inordinate amount of instrument approaches per year. And an example, there was a very tragic accident near my home airport just last week. A Baron had an engine failure in IMC. Cloud bases were about 800 feet.
15: Ooh.
16: Nowhere to go. Went into a house. The people in the house survived, but no one on board the aircraft survived. And, you know, when something like that happens, you start thinking, you know, what would I do? Aviation does have some risk, and you have to be able to manage your risk. So a couple days after the accident, I went up with my instructor, and I said, put me through that scenario. Don't tell me where we're going. We're on a flight plan, and at some point, tell me I have a partial engine failure, and then 15 seconds later, you have a total engine failure, and do it. And what are you going to do? And he told me when I broke out of the clouds. It's not an easy thing to manage. I was able to do it, but those are the things you have to constantly, constantly work on so that when it happens, you know what to do.
15: Yeah, and it becomes it has to be second nature. It
16: has to be second nature.
15: Yeah, you don't have time to think and run through your head a whole lot.
16: No. Nearest airport, airspeed, you know, it's always easy to second guess, but the mistake that I feel that this pilot made is at first he had a partial engine failure, and so he told ATC he wanted to continue on another 20 miles to the airport he was going to and shoot the approach. He happened to be right over my airport at the time.
15: Oh.
16: So.
15: Yeah, he should have just said.
16: You hate to second guess because when you're in a situation like that, you don't know how you'll react.
15: Right.
16: And so I wanted to be put in that situation.
15: Yeah, and you don't know when you say partial engine failure, that means it coughed and sputtered and then came back?
16: Yeah, he didn't have full power. He was losing altitude, but he was offering some benefit at that point.
15: Right, and then, of course, it got worse because mechanical things do that.
0: Yeah, usually when you have a partial power failure, you're heading towards a total failure. That I would automatically assume right off the bat. You know, that engine, the right one didn't make it. The other one isn't either, to quote a movie. But, you know, you, no matter what's going on, if you've got an engine problem, the safest place to be, of course, is on the ground.
16: Absolutely. And as soon as possible.
15: At the airport.
0: At the airport.
16: Preferably, but not necessarily.
0: Right.
15: Well, yeah, even if you can hit a field, that's better than nothing.
0: Or a highway. There have been a lot of forced landings lately on highways.
15: Yeah,
16: that was one scenario that ATC pointed out to this particular pilot when he knew he wouldn't make an airport. They said Route 495 is 6 miles away, but unfortunately at that point he couldn't make that either.
15: Did he lose control of the aircraft? Did he drop below minimum single engine speed?
16: He did run out of altitude. I don't think he stalled it in, but by the time he broke out of the clouds at 800 feet, he had limited options.
15: Yeah. I wouldn't like that kind of scenario with both engines going.
16: Yeah.
15: That's not much. That's, you know, I guess minimums being what they are, you have to know when you divert to another airport.
0: I was going to say, you break out at 800 feet.
15: You don't have a lot of time.
0: With an engine problem, you are critically short on time.
16: No, I agree.
15: And if you come out of that disoriented as to exactly where you are, you're not going to have time to figure it out. So that's not a good thing.
0: No, it isn't.
15: So definitely do you guys have, like, contests and things like that?
16: No contests, no.
15: Aw.
16: that's actually a pretty good idea.
15: Yeah, get a good flight simulator, set up some scenarios, and see who can do the best or the fastest or whatever.
0: And, you know, that's another question that comes to mind. You know, when the weather is really bad out or you just don't feel like going out in the airplane, do you have a computer simulator at home that you can play with?
16: I do, and I use it. My FBO, coincidentally, has just ordered a beautiful touchscreen simulator at Oshkosh this year. So we'll have it up and running in about another month or so.
15: So your flight simulator at home has a seat out of an F-16?
16: No, it's actually configured exactly like my Trinidad. It's got the Sandell. It's got the same GPSs, the same airspeed. So it's very realistic for the way I fly.
15: Right. Just drop in, literally. That's
0: well, you know,
15: cool.
0: That's the one thing that's great about having a simulator like that. Now, Microsoft, of course, you know, disavows any knowledge of anybody using it as a training aid. But I've heard from so many people that they actually will sit down and sometimes fly the flight plan that they're going to do if they've never done it before right on the simulator just to get familiar
16: with it. You can put the exact flight plan in, you can put in the weather that you want there, and you can even tell the sim to fail certain instruments randomly at different times so that you don't know what's coming. Very good. The aircraft doesn't fly like your aircraft, but that's not the point. The point is mentally thinking through the process and knowing what to do, when to do it.
0: That's right. Because, you know, any kind of flying, it's only 10% motor skills. It's 90% brain power.
16: Right.
0: You know, you're thinking.
15: You're flying along in IMC, and suddenly conditions get far worse than you were told they were or you thought they were going to be. I mean, what do you do now? When do you make a decision? I mean, you do the standard 180-degree turn because you only know what's behind you kind of thing?
16: A good instrument pilot wouldn't be in a situation where suddenly it gets worse. You're always looking ahead 50 miles, 100 miles, 200 miles, listening to PIREPS, in touch with flight service, in touch with ATC. So you do know what's coming down the line. If all of a sudden you're caught in a situation you weren't expecting, you weren't really prepared the way you should be.
15: Okay.
16: But, yeah, the 180-degree turn is always an option. In the wintertime when there's potential icing, a change of altitude is always an option. And nearest airport is always an option.
15: Okay. Have you ever gotten into icing that was worse than they said it would be?
16: No. I really am quite fearful of icing. I try to stay out of icing as much as I can. I'll stay out in between layers. I'll try to climb on top. But I will not stay in the clouds in the wintertime below freezing temperatures.
0: That's the one thing that scares me about IMC is ice. I was on a Bonanza flight one time, and we started picking up ice. And, you know, it was getting to the point where I was going to mention it to my pilot, and he said he called ATC. And they said, we can't give you a better altitude unless we turn you. And he said, all right, we'll take the turn. And we got out of the ice. Fortunately, it hadn't, you know, really accumulated on the aircraft, but it was getting there.
16: Yeah, I've seen it. And the best time to do something about that is the second you see it.
0: Yep.
15: In other words, don't hesitate thinking it's going to get better.
16: Yeah, we'll, you know, in 15 minutes I'll recheck it, see what's happening.
15: Yeah, we'll punch through this or whatever, yeah.
16: Exactly.
0: And too many cases of people that have been brought down by ice by thinking exactly like that. Oh, we'll be all right for the next 15 minutes.
15: No, the best story I heard was a guy riding on an airplane with the I guess it was the CEO of the company he was working with, a little four-place, and they're punching through a thunderstorm.
0: Ooh.
15: And everybody else is going around the storm, and this guy's going to go through the storm. And at one point, they hear a radio call, like to the effect of air traffic control. I want to divert you around this, but we got this one guy going through it. And the CEO's reaction was, hey, look at that. They're talking about us. Like, oh, great. Geez. I don't think I want to be on this airplane.
16: The thing with flying instruments, and it's no different than anything else really in life, it's being proficient to the best of your ability at whatever you do.

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1: President, honor student, baseball player, wants to play college baseball. 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
1: And leave no stone unturned.
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1: Absolutely.
3: Exactly. 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
1: All the time.
2: Right. What if the guy in front of you stops short? Oh, that's different.
1: It's his fault.
2: Yeah, exactly. All right. I want to thank you for joining us. Where can we find out more about your club?
1: IMC. Radek is the president.
2: All right. Very good. And the website?
1: IMCclub.org.
2: Oh, okay. IMCclub.org. Remember that. 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
5: 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Right now we're sitting here speaking with Bud Lane of the Training Command. Bud, how you doing this morning?
6: Good morning, Mel. How are you?
5: I'm good. How are you?
6: Wonderful. Second day of EAA. We're all having a big time, I'm sure.
5: Yeah, absolutely. Yeah. The weather's been kind of iffy for us here, but we're hanging in there.
6: We're all here today, aren't we?
5: Staying dry.
6: Sure.
5: So you've got the training command you wanted to talk about, and what exactly is that?
6: Well, the training command, this is the first year for it. It's a division of the Warbirds group, and the Warbirds decided that they would try to get together a group of original trainers in World War II.
5: Okay. So, and this is specifically from World War II?
6: Yeah, World War II trainers.
5: Okay.
6: And so this year's the first year for it. We've got 6 airplanes flew in for it. I've got one of the planes. And so we're going to hopefully create a new division of the Warbird group and grow it up each year and get bigger and bigger and have more fun.
5: You know? Great. And so you personally own this airplane?
6: Yes, I do. Yeah.
5: And how did that happen? How did you come about getting your hands on one of those?
6: An old N3N crop duster showed up at our field in pieces, and this was in 1980, and I got interested in this airplane and started researching it and learning about it. And,
5: where is your field?
6: It's in Glasgow, Kentucky. Glasgow's right between Louisville and Nashville.
5: Okay.
6: It's in a place called the Happy Valley in Kentucky.
5: Okay.
6: So I got interested in this airplane and started studying the history on it. It's a very, very unique airplane, very rare. And so I decided that I would buy what was left of it and start to rebuild my first airplane.
5: Wow. So that's an interesting home built to start with there. Is that your first restoration?
6: It was my first one. And we laid out a plan to do it in about 9 months' time, and it took 16 years.
5: I was going to say, so, and how close to that goal did you come?
6: Well, the project just got bigger and bigger. You know, you get into these things and you learn more, and the path you start out on changes many times before you get done. So
5: life can get in the way sometimes.
6: Of course,
5: too.
6: Yeah, life rolls on. But I had a grandson that was born almost on the day I bought this airplane, and when he turned 16 years old, we flew it for the first time. So that's how I know it
5: nice.
6: Took 16 years. So
5: did he solo or
6: no? He flew with me.
5: He just went with you.
6: Yeah, so.
5: Now, I know a lot of the trainers in the war, some of them stay stateside and do training,
6: sure.
5: And some of them went overseas. Do you know the history of
6: your? The N3N was a stateside biplane that was based in Annapolis and in Pensacola, Florida. If you were a Navy cadet, there was probably a 50-50 chance you'd train in the N3N.
5: Okay.
6: So it became a very unique airplane in two regards. The first one is that it's the only airplane that was ever built by U.S. government employees. It was built within the Navy works at the Philadelphia shipyards. And the second thing is it's the only biplane that was ever framed up out of aluminum. So these are some of the things that kind of got me intrigued with the airplane when I first started. The N3N became the number one pick for crop dusters because it had a completely anodized aluminum frame that was nearly corrosion resistant. So they were very fond of this airplane because it could resist all kinds of fertilizers.
5: It's important for their operations.
6: Yeah. And it would, outlast a wooden airplane many, many fold over. So, but consequently, they bought them all up and they converted the front hole in the biplane to hold fertilizer. So when you get into restoring one, the front hole parts are what's very hard to find because they were all scrapped out. So

0: The way the aircraft came to be aluminum framed was a quirk in history. And what was happening in the Navy at the time, the Navy began to feel that they had a dirigible gap with the Germans. And so they, through some long-term licensing, they decided they had to have a dirigible program that was as big or bigger than the Germans had. And the Navy knew that they had access to helium and the Germans didn't. And so the Navy launched into a massive dirigible program. And they built an airship called the Shenandoah. And they built another one called the Macon. These were larger than the German ships were.
1: Okay.
0: Subsequently, the Shenandoah was crashed at Akron, Ohio. And the Macon was crashed off the coast of Los Angeles. And then the third thing that happened was the Hindenburg exploded in New Jersey. So the Navy at this time, they decided that they would get out of the dirigible business. And I mean, obviously,
1: had enough of that.
0: Yeah. Well, they just didn't have the years of handling dirigibles that the Germans did. They didn't know, you know, what would happen when you pulled a 400-foot long airship out of a hangar in a crosswind. You know, and they just got into trouble. So this left the Navy at the time with something in the area of 50,000 tons of extruded aluminum, and the N3N came out of that aluminum stockpile.
1: And that's how that happened.
0: Yeah, that's how it came to be. I mean, they didn't set out to build, you know, a corrosion-free biplane. They just set out to use up what they'd already done.
1: That's a good use of resources.
0: Yeah. So it was they took this aluminum and the engineers designed a plane around it, and each piece was cut and fabricated and jig drilled and very carefully made. All the parts are interchangeable on the ends. Each piece was individually anodized. And it was born as a seaplane is how it started out. So in those days, the Navy's idea of how to run an aircraft carrier was you'd build a biplane that was a float plane, and you'd taxi it up next to a ship, lower a crane hook down, pick it up, and put it on board the ship. And, of course, the first few times they tried that, they lost more planes than they got on board.
1: So it's now land-based only,
0: yeah,
1: or it's amphibious?
0: So they took all the floats off, and they put them all on wheels.
1: Okay.
0: So this airplane has had a long circuitous route through history, if you will.
1: It's worn many hats,
0: yeah.
1: Apparently.
0: It's a very interesting plane, but
1: now of the six trainers that are here, are they all the same?
0: No, we have a C-45 Beech-18, a BT-13 is up there, a J-3 Cub trainer, and an AT-6 is up there. So
1: there's a variety.
0: Yeah,
1: for the
0: it's a good group. It's a good start. So.
1: And how many of your aircraft are there left in the world?
0: We think that there are 30 flying N3Ns right now.
1: 30 flying.
0: Mm-hmm. Yeah, there was about 800 built originally. So, we're down to just a few. So.
1: Okay. Well, there's still pieces and mm-hmm. that around there. You've had
0: I started
1: 20 years.
0: 26 years ago on it. I've been flying it for 10. So
1: maybe in junkyards and naval junkyards around the country.
0: There's about three collector piles out there that are beginning to come on the market. So maybe we'll get a few more of them flying. So.
1: Well, what kind of a project is that to do the restoration? You got a lot of home builders out there that buy their kits mm-hmm. and. I know some people that have restored the old the B-25, mm-hmm. and of course it was, I think the friend I've got bought it for $3,000, mm-hmm. but that was just the plane, and that mm-hmm. was where it began.
0: Oh,
1: and
0: sure,
1: it's been a project since then. Yeah. So, what kind of investment can someone look into making?
0: Well, gosh, this airplane we spent over the 16-year period, we spent about $170,000 to restore it.
1: Over 16 years,
0: yeah. Mm-hmm. So you come and go. If you got some cash, you spend it. If you don't, you wait.
1: Right.
0: But your basic activity is trying to find the parts.
1: Yeah.
0: Trying to get enough parts for it.
1: So when you get the right parts, the actual restoration itself is...
0: It's labor.
1: It's very labor intensive. Straightforward.
0: Yeah. You have to sew all the fabric on the wings. And the biggest job in it is cleaning all the parts, getting everything ready to paint, ready to cover. And
1: I've heard that.
0: It takes a long time, you know. And then, you know, you have to learn how to do it yourself, you know.
1: Just, right.
0: Not many instruction manuals on these things. So.
1: Right.
0: And then you have to decide which vintage N3N you want because the plane itself has gone through modifications. The one we've got is it's in its crop duster version. It has a 985 radial on it. But it's a sweet airplane. It'll be here a long time, you know, we hope. So.
1: What are the specs on it?
0: You mean the wingspan, weight,
1: yeah,
0: and so forth?
1: Yeah, and how's it fly?
0: It weighs about 3,600 pounds, has a 41-foot wing, flies 85 knots at 24 inches. If you go to 30 inches, it'll fly about 92 knots. So it doesn't make much difference.
1: It's not a racing plane.
0: No. It's just a big, you know, high-lift airplane. The crop dusters built them. They could take off with 2,600 pounds of fertilizer in it.
1: Okay.
0: So
1: it's a good utility.
0: Yeah. It's a very, very rugged old airplane. And there's an old N3N story that where I bought a lot of my parts was in Mississippi with the cotton crop dusters used them down there. And Mr. Wade, where I got my biggest stash of parts, he had 56 of them at one time. And his son, Roger, was flying an N3N out crop dusting one day, and he dropped down low, fixing to go underneath some power lines. And on his right side, he saw a pickup truck, and the truck was out in front of him. And the man driving the pickup truck was deaf, didn't hear the biplane, turned in front of him at the next road.
1: Hmm.
0: And so the N3N hit the old man in the left door, killed him.
1: Oh.
0: And the N3N flipped over the road, laid over in the cotton field. And the next day, they went out and he turned it over with a crane, put a prop on it, and they flew it out.
1: Wow.
0: That's what that airplane is. It's extremely rugged. So
1: unfortunate story, but,
0: yeah, but
1: demonstrates the point.
0: Some insight into what the plane's capable of.
1: Wow.
0: Know, so.
1: Well, thank you very much for your time. Yeah. We've been talking with Bud Lane with the Training Command, who's here with some Warbird trainers from World War II. And you are listening to EAA Radio. I am Magneto Mel. We're on 1210 AM, 100.7 FM, and around the world on the internet at airventure.org.
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3: And I'm going to turn it over to Mel in the Morning, who has some guests from...
4: We've got some people here from Air Traffic Control and also some manufacturers of some devices. The topic is deaf pilots, which people may not be aware of. There is a population. There is about 100 licensed deaf pilot and aircraft owners out there. And the one restriction that they have is not being able to fly where air traffic communications, radio communications are required. So we have here today Darren Gaines, representing Air Safety Investigation, and as well Mike Ramsey, the Oshkosh Tower here, where we've got the busiest airspace this time of year. And we've also got Jason Clemens, who makes a device that does air traffic collision avoidance from a visual representation that can kind of be an alternative for deaf pilots for ATC. And I just wanted to talk to you guys about what's out there and what maybe we can do to lift that restriction someday, or hopefully today, as soon as able. So I know, Mike, you had mentioned that you'd seen, well, first of all, what really is required with the radio communications that, of course, is missing when you don't have the hearing.
5: Well, radio communications are probably 95% to almost 99% of our interaction with the pilots, and it's required to safely separate aircraft. One of the items that I have seen displayed was by Magnavox Corporation at one time about 8 years ago, where they had a voice recognition system. If they could bring the cost of that voice recognition system down and size down, there's the potential where the deaf pilot could have a device in his aircraft that would print out every ATC instruction that the controllers are issuing, and then they'd have to develop a way for the deaf pilot to acknowledge those transmissions when he saw that it was directed toward his aircraft.
4: Well, actually, as many people may not know, some of the misconceptions about deaf pilots is many of them have very audible and intelligible speech. So if they were able to perhaps interpret with the text message what ATC was saying and then respond verbally back, it was this a voice recognition or kind of like what you have on the computer?
5: It was a large dual processor 486 system that they brought in, and they had it on a small CRT screen. And as a controller or a pilot would say something, this would print out across the screen, or it would also do a hard copy of what was spoken over the radio systems.
4: Okay, and I, that's kind of a future device, but there are pilots that are flying in the airspace today, and some of them do receive special arrangements to fly in controlled airspace. What sort of things do people use? I've heard of, you know, the light gun signals, of course, that we all learn for emergencies or no communications. Is that something that can be arranged for the deaf pilots as well?
6: Yeah, the regulations are in place, first of all, to keep an eye on safety. And one of the regulations, as you mentioned, Mel, is that they need to be able to communicate with the tower. We need to balance the safety aspect with the ability to provide a service, which is what we're expected to do for the aviators as well. One of the things that the pilot that is the deaf pilot can do in the local area is establish a relationship with the local air traffic control tower to work out a prearranged coordination system to, if they do need to or do want to come in and land and operate at a tower-controlled airport, maybe the local air traffic control folks can work with them and work on a light gun signal system or a coordinated time of departure arrival so they can be ready for the aircraft and sterilize the airspace as need be. So we need to balance the safety aspect with the ability to provide a service, and I think that can be easily done with a solid relationship with the aviator and the air traffic control tower.
4: And that's a one-time thing or an ongoing basis?
6: It would depend on the local adaption of the policy. Most of the time it would be a one-time arrangement until they see how easy it works, and then it could roll over into maybe a multiple arrangement opportunity, depending on how well it goes.
4: Okay. And now when we were talking about controlled airspace and where radio communications are required, it's my understanding there's a little over 13,000 airports in the United States. Excuse me. About how many of those are controlled?
6: There's about 350 air traffic control towers in the system. Some of those are federal towers. Some of those are non-federal towers. But you're right, there's over 13,000 landing strips, and 350 of those do have air traffic control towers.
4: So that's not actually that many.
6: Correct. But, there's many, many, many more landing opportunities, landing strips, where communications are not required than those airports that do require communications.
4: Okay. And, of course, one of the things that ATC provides, and we're speaking of VFR conditions at this point, instrument IFR is not something that is being explored as extensively in the deaf and hearing impaired population. One of the things they provide, in addition to navigational assistance, flight following, is traffic advisories. Also we have Jason Clemens, who makes a device that provides visual as well as auditory, or what exactly is it that that you've got? And this is on the market today?
7: Yes, it is. We make a device that will show you the biggest threat, the closest aircraft to you, in both a visual and an auditory format. We give you alerts and things like that, both on the screen and over your headset. Something that could be easily adapted into a vibration notice or something to grab your attention that, hey, there's something out there that's closing in. Like you said, there's a lot of areas that aren't controlled, traffic awareness is a real big concern, especially to someone who's dealing with a lot of different inputs at one time. So what we do is we provide a little box that just says, hey, there's someone out there at 1.3 miles away that may, if we're in a towered area, that would be backed up by what ATC is saying. If they're not in a towered area, then that is something that they can rely on to keep them out of harm's way.
4: And when dealing with the tower, obviously you're doing traffic separation and that sort of thing right in the airspace. Once you're en route, that becomes a little bit different issue. How would that work if you guys at say tower and ATC in the airport in the regular airspace? That sort of device is something that you guys could work with, and that sort of thing that you're saying with the prearranged coordination for pilots to have their own traffic information? And
6: yeah, it certainly helps if the tower has radar availability and they have radar coverage out there and the aircraft is over the transponder. We can certainly see the aircraft coming even though it's not in direct communications with us. At an airport control tower that does not have radar, it does complicate the situation a little bit more, but if the pilot is armed with that information, they're certainly way ahead of the game as far as we're concerned.
7: And that's pretty much what our goal is just to be a supplemental tool that people can use to maybe be made aware of something that they wouldn't normally have been made aware of.
4: Okay. And what about, aside from just traffic advisories and that sort of thing, wake turbulence is something that you get from tower, and of course ATIS and winds information. You guys have any ideas how that might, or have you seen any examples? And you brought in, I think that you mentioned a deaf pilot that came in on one of the aircraft, even at this air show.
5: When I was working out of Fisk Tuesday, we had notification that we would have a deaf pilot coming into the Oshkosh, and they did a prearranged coordination, and I think they had a check pilot with them to monitor the radios and so forth, but it was neat to hear that, and I think the deaf pilots getting into aviation just is an awesome event. But one of the things that could potentially help are the data link capabilities that we see with the airliners that may enable en route flights for deaf pilots.
4: Okay.
5: So the technology's out there. It's just a matter of making it affordable for the pilot.
4: Right. And how exactly did that work with the one that came in? They just called you up and said?
5: We didn't notice any difference between that aircraft and anybody else. And to be honest, we couldn't tell which aircraft it was.
4: Right. Absolutely. And you said the Magnavox with the text messaging that's coming in, that's a device that you have seen already existing?
5: That was a device that was tested at our tower about 8 years ago, and it's fairly impressive. And if they could reduce its size, which I'm sure with today's PDAs and their capabilities that they could easily do, and with a device to vibrate or, and in conjunction with GCAS, and maybe even data link, the options could be limitless.
4: Right, and that's something that you've got coming down the pike, too, with your devices there.
7: There's all sorts of different technologies that are looming, and we're really looking to incorporate that as we can.
4: Great. Well, as we've got the PDAs and the text messaging up and coming, and hopefully we'll see a lot more deaf pilots, a lot more deaf able to become pilots, and a lot more incorporation and accommodation in the system. So I thank you guys for your time, Darren, and Mike, and Jason. Thank you very much. 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
8: I'm Digital Dave.
9: And I'm Afterburner Al for 15
8: know,
9: more minutes.
8: Every time we fix the sound barrier, they break it again. Come on, man.
9: Yeah, we send it back for testing or something.
8: Yeah.
9: And speaking of testing, from NASA, Mark Sandine, a test pilot, welcome.
10: Yeah, good morning. Glad to be here.
9: And
8: I guess everybody thinks NASA's space.
9: Space, but no, it's
8: but no. You fly a lot lower.
10: Yeah, the A.
9: It's aeronautics.
10: The first A.
9: Yeah, the aeronautics, yep. And there's so much in certainly the aeronautics realm that NASA has done. I mean, the Forerunner created the original data for the airfoil,
8: mm-hmm.
9: and all the testing, which a lot of airfoils are still kind of based off of. So that's something that you, as a NASA test pilot, certainly have to go out there and do the end, or at least try to suss out the theoretical that's going on.
10: Yes, yes, and one in the more aeronautics realm, we do a lot of atmospheric science. I'm based out of Langley, Virginia, mm-hmm. and we traditionally have a lot of aeronautics, and we have giant wind tunnels there, which are very fascinating if you ever have a chance to even go see them. But our focus recently has been more on the atmospheric science side, so we are trying to develop better ideas of how clouds form and how weather works in both short-term and long-term forecasting, so we can just understand, you know, how the climate moves and what it does.
8: So you're telling me that part of your job is to fly in all the situations and ways that we're taught not to.
10: Well,
8: flying into icing, flying into clouds, flying into
10: storms. NOAA does a lot of that.
9: Right? Yeah, I was just saying, NOAA is the hurricane.
8: Well, NOAA
9: is
8: the storms.
9: Yeah.
8: Yes.
9: Yeah.
10: So they go more directly at it, and we more try and get more at the long term science end. So one example is we have we just finished a long project where we had a King Air fly at about 28,000 feet, and then we have a Falcon jet, an old Coast Guard aircraft, fly low in the clouds. And that Falcon jet has all these in-situ instruments that suck in the air around it and kind of tell the humidity, temperature, all those parameters. And then you have the King Air fly overhead simultaneously with a laser radar and a polarimeter and spit down information and try and figure out all the different particles that are in that column. And then once you understand all the different particles that are in that column, you can kind of say, hey, why did this cloud form? Where did it come from? And so that's kind of an example of how we figure out what goes on the atmosphere, and then scientists throughout the U.S. and different universities and the world take that information.
9: That's really fascinating that basically you're doing a compare and contrast flight.
10: Yeah, you can say that. We're just collecting as much data as we
8: can.
10: Well,
8: yeah, each one has different sensor suite.
9: Yeah, and, mm-hmm. and one's in there and says, okay, this is what an aircraft is experiencing right now. And then the other is a look down to kind of analyze.
8: Hey, is it wet down there?
9: Yeah. How's it going? I think I got the better deal.
8: Yeah, exactly.
10: Well, you could argue from the test pilot perspective, would you rather be in the one that's kind of just chugging along, or would you rather be the one that's flying around the clouds and maneuvering around?
8: That's true.
9: So you guys
8: true.
9: Are a
8: Having
9: different breed,
8: fun,
9: aren't
8: yeah.
9: you?
8: Yeah.
9: What are some of the other projects you've worked on?
10: Yeah, in the more aeronautics realm, I'm involved in the electrified powered flight demonstrator. So we're trying to work to reduce carbon emissions in aviation, get that single aisle passenger aircraft to utilize some of that cleaner electric power. So it's been a fascinating project
8: now,
10: for me.
8: You've got a couple different programs going on. Is this the new one where they're talking about the 20-megawatt generator and all the thrusters?
10: No, that's an X-aircraft.
8: Okay.
10: And most of the X-aircraft, right, because of their nature, are sent out to California, where there's a lot of space, a lot of big air, you know, and flat land you can deal with. Whereas Lang is a little more congested, so we have less of those X-planes. And this project is using industry partners to develop electric aircraft and utilizing their expertise alongside NASA's to figure out how we can better, you know, put batteries on aircraft and help make that cleaner emissions a reality.
8: Well, being as you're a naval aviator, you like noise and smoke, though.
10: I do like noise and smoke. Sometimes I do miss the greater noise and smoke that occurs out in California.
8: Yeah. It's nothing like that afterburner. I don't get that afterburner kick from this little button mark turbo.
10: Yeah, I don't have afterburners anymore. I had those in the Navy, but
9: right
10: and now.
9: You mentioned the Navy. Talk just a little bit about kind of how you grew into the NASA role from where you came from.
10: Yeah, absolutely. So I went to ROTC at Cornell, and I studied engineering while I was there. And so that kind of set me on a good path where when I finished my ROTC time there, I joined the Navy as a prospective naval aviator and went to Pensacola to start that whole training and get my wings of gold. And I was selected to fly Super Hornets, so F-18Es.
8: Oh, that's nice.
10: Yeah,
8: that's tough duty. Yeah.
10: Yeah, it was pretty fascinating going out a few deployments out on the Lincoln CVN-72, and then I transitioned as a test pilot. Not really transitioned, but just another step in the career. And I did test pilot school out in the UK, actually. Had an opportunity to go to Empire Test Pilot School.
8: He flew on the wrong side of the road there.
10: They do have their own unique rules in the air as well.
9: Yeah.
10: The Battle of Britain lives on in the sense that military aviation reigns a little more supreme in the UK. And it's a real legacy from them. It's fascinating. But anyway, so from that test pilot world, I eventually made my way to NASA after and that gave me the background to be able to apply to this job.
8: On the aviation side of NASA's research, we've been doing this type of research for 70 years now. I mean, I don't know when they started, 1930s. Hasn't everything been invented yet? I mean, that's the mindset that the average person is probably wondering.
10: Well, that's one of the wonderful things about working at NASA is it's humbling because every day I'm working with smart people who do things outside of their jobs that I'm like, I wish I had both the time and capacity to learn as much as you have. And it helps me to grow all the time to just see all the new boundaries that are out there, both personally and for our understanding of science aeronautically and in space.
9: Well, that's, you know, when you become a NASA employee, you grow excess brain capacity.
8: It's brain 2.0.
9: I wanted to ask you about test pilot school. Just could you describe a little bit kind of what's involved at that? I mean, I'm sure there's a lot of book work, but then going out, is there certain maneuvers that you learn as a test pilot? Because test pilot is just that. It's you're testing unknown stuff. Are there some basics and you kind of pivot off of that?
10: Yeah. So test pilot, the current culmination of test pilot school is designed to let you go out there, say the government wants to purchase a new aircraft and you're going to go out there for a week and fly it and evaluate all aspects of this, say, new fighter that the government's going to buy. And you're going to say, this is good, this is bad, this is good, this is bad. And I recommend we purchase it or recommend this, this, and that. And that's kind of the old school way that test pilot worked. So they're building up all these fundamentals to understand how the systems work, understand how the performance works. Is the aircraft going to turn quick enough inside a, you know, BFM to ACM engagements and are the systems there to be able to navigate appropriately? There's a whole end-to-end understanding. And so test pilot school is building blocks in each of those areas to then allow you to do that overall evaluation. And in modern times, there's a lot more systems testing going on. So they've really modified the curriculums because we do so much with systems now. Aircraft is a flying, you know, body of systems to do the mission we need out there.
9: Yeah, so I think a lot of it now is because so much testing is done either in computers or sort of ground testing that can mimic the air. You don't have to go up. This is not Muroc Dry Lake Bed anymore in the late 40s.
10: We wish it was in some ways.
8: Well, so much fly-by-wire stuff. He's not really the test pilot. The computer is.
9: Yeah.
8: He's just telling it what he wants it to do.
9: But it's still dangerous, though. It can still be dangerous.
8: The danger's still there,
9: There's, I mean, test pilot, it's kind of you're flying an unknown. It's a lot more known unknown. Sorry, I'm quoting Donald Rumsfeld,
8: Yeah. Just don't fly an airplane with the computer nicknamed Hal.
9: Right. What do you see? What are some future projects that you may be working on that you can reveal?
10: Well, long term, the EPFD project is expected to take a long time. So I do expect that to continue to take more and more of my time. We have some deployments planned out to the more airborne science. So hear more about the airborne science stuff after this. Another project that we will continue to work on is supporting rocket launches. So we go out there and they're studying things about the magnetosphere. And we simply have cameras in the windows, but we get high altitude where the cameras can see clearly and track kind of ions moving in the magnetosphere.
8: That's quite a camera.
10: It is. Well, you know, they're actually, you can buy similar cameras. We just modify them slightly and point them in the right direction, and they're high up. So it's amazing what you can do with off-the-shelf stuff.
8: Yeah. With hackers.
9: So one last question, because what are some of the things we're learning about the atmosphere now that we're running up to space so much, both civilian, NASA's a civilian agency, but sort of the government-backed versus the contractors that have been running up, and what are we learning about going up and down from space, do you know?
10: Well, I would say what we continue to learn is the massive complexity of the Earth, the human environment, and space. Mm-hmm. So as we continue to make steps, we continue to see how complicated things are and how we need to continue to learn about it and study it and how important it is.
8: And how ignorant we were back then during those missions, those first space missions.
9: Yeah. Mark, we really thank you for coming in today.
10: Yeah, thank you guys. It's been great.
8: Very good.
9: Mark Sandine is a test pilot with NASA and emphasizing the aeronautics portion of
8: the first A.
9: The first
8: NASA,
9: A.
8: Yes.
9: And don't ask him about the
8: second
9: S.
8: A.
9: Just the A.
8: Yeah. Sorry, I only work A.
9: You're listening to EAA Radio.
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11: We're talking with Rich and Dee Gibson from Rich's Incredible Pyro. Glad to have you here and talk a little bit about your careers.
12: Well, it's great to be here. We really appreciate Steve, and it's just a wonderful day and a wonderful time at Oshkosh. How can you not have a good time at Oshkosh?
11: So, Rich's Incredible Pyro, you have been a fixture in the airshow industry for many, many years. How many years exactly?
12: Our first air show was 1981,
11: okay.
12: And if you count 81 being the first year, I believe we'll come up with 34 seasons right now.
11: Okay, and the 29th season here at Oshkosh, right?
12: Yes, the 29th time at Oshkosh.
11: All right, and you're saying this is the farewell tour, is that right?
12: Yes, this is. We want to just do a little bit something different with our life. I mean, the air show world is incredible. There's some things we want to do. We've got a sailing trip booked that's going to take us halfway around the world, leaving in September. So, and that's our plan.
11: Sounds good. Now, Dee, how did you get involved in all of this?
13: Well, like most wives, you enter any kind of profession with your husband by marriage,
11: okay.
13: Assisting, and the first day that we ever tried to blow something up for an air show, Rich had actually sent me to shopping to get supplies for the not the explosives, but for the other things, and put it together. And I'm kind of the support person, although I work the field, but I play the support role on the team.
11: Does he ever let you push the button?
13: Oh, I pushed it last night.
11: Oh, so you set off the wall of fire last night.
13: I was the lucky one to draw the long straw.
11: It's very good, very good. So you've been doing this since 1981. How many, do you have a rough idea of how many shows you've had explosions at?
12: It's just a rough thing. I mean, if we say we average 20 show locations a year, and most shows... We used to say it was 2.5 shows per location, typically Saturday, Sunday, then some of them would have a Friday night show. That's been getting bigger in the later years, but you start adding that all up, you can do the arithmetic times 34, 2.5 times 20 locations. Yeah, and it becomes quite a lot. I don't know the number, but it's well up there.
11: All right. Aside from Oshkosh, is there a favorite show that you've done?
12: Well, that's a hard question to answer because, you know, there's so many differences to places you go. I mean, we've done shows all over the world. I mean, we've been to China, Thailand, Australia, Mideast. I mean, it's just absolutely amazing. And each one has a unique flavor. And I really can't – a lot of people ask me that question. But, you know, I come back and, you know – Some of the memorable ones were here in the United States. I think about Oklahoma City, that and Tommy Jones down there. He had a lot of confidence and trust in us, and gave us the budget to just literally almost go crazy. I mean, one Friday evening when we were doing our thing, the earthquake center 40 miles away called and wanted to know if there'd been an earthquake up at Oklahoma City. And, you know, yeah, Salinas, California is another one that gave us the budget and the room and the just kind of go do what we do. And it's just been amazing. There's so many places, so many friends.
14: Excellent. And that's one of the wonderful things about the airshow industry is that it's a tight-knit community, but very friendly, very welcoming. And once you're a part of the family, you're always part of the family. So as I heard folks in the airshow briefing today and even up here at the announcer's deck saying, you know, even though you're quote-unquote retiring, you're still going to be welcome here, and we're going to expect to see you at the airshows and hospitality buildings. And, you know, the doors are always open, which is wonderful. Now, I know we're talking to the two of you, but there's a crew of people that help you do what you do.
12: Right. Well, that's an excellent point. That's a very excellent point, Steve. Number one person on the crew is my wife. But from there, I get a little bit choked up. I mean, all the people have done nice favors for me. But we've got people who have been on the crew for, almost from the beginning. I mean, they've been with me 30 years, some of them. You know, and, you know, we've got here at Oshkosh, a lot of people came for the finale, if you will, by tomorrow night. My guess is we're going to have 25 people here, you know, helping put up the show.
14: It's more than just dynamite that goes into this. I mean, there's an exacting science to making the different kinds of explosions, the different types, whether it's a strafing run or a bombing run, those kinds of things. How did you learn how to do that?
12: There is no school. We basically took it from the embryonic stage, and some of the early shows didn't really work quite well. And then one of the hardest problems was figuring out why not. You know, you keep trying things, changing things, you get things that work. I mean, you've got to keep it safe all the way along. That's a thing, and we're all proud of that. You know, I've had a very good safety record on things. And it was just a lot of trial and error, because what we do out there is not really the intended use of the explosives. They're all made for mining and quarrying, but we found systems that work. My wife, Dee here, she's the specialist on the strafing runs.
13: Yes, and the strafing runs, it's a very technical kind of shot. It's kind of like setting up a long chain of dominoes, and if somewhere along the line one domino goes awry, then the sequence stops. And so you're constantly trying to make sure that one domino is in line. And the weather plays a big part in any of our setup and the luck of that it goes or not. Tall grass has a big effect on igniting some of the fuel. There's a lot of factors that go into, you know, making sure that it gets done right. And anything out of place, and it's Murphy's always lurking.
14: He's hiding in the tall grass. I recently read an article on you and your pyro team, and one of the pictures that's on there is, I believe you, Rich, putting out grass fires with a broom. So you do it all, don't you?
12: Yeah. Well, when you're on the pyro team, you know everybody does it all. There's no jobs reserved for just one person. I mean, when Sunday morning you get up here and you take a look out onto the pyro field, you'll see the pyro people out there in their yellow shirts picking up trash one more time for all the debris we made on Saturday night. It's all got to be cleaned up.
14: So I noticed some unusual writing on your shirts. In that, what language is that?
12: All right, well, my wife here, when we go to a foreign country and they don't read English, they say, well, you know, we don't know what that means. So now we go to, like, China, which is what my wife is wearing, we have what we do printed in Chinese. The one I happen to be wearing today is Arabic, one from when we were doing shows in the Mideast.
14: And, of course, the great slogan that goes with the pyro team is, if you see me running, keep up, right?
12: That's right, yes.
14: You've won numerous awards, the Barber Showmanship Award among them. Some of the other memorable awards that you and your team have received?
12: Yeah, well, won the Art Scholl Award and also the Bill Barber Award. I mean, I don't know how you can get any higher than that. I mean, it's just a tremendous honor.
14: Well, Rich, Dee, we appreciate you spending some time with us today. You've got the day off, so you're going to enjoy the show, correct?
12: Yes, that's correct.
14: All right. And tomorrow is the big Warbird show, so we'll see some things tomorrow and Saturday, right?
12: That's correct.
14: Okay,
12: yes.
14: And the Wall of Fire on Saturday night at the end of the show?
12: Right, yeah. Well, we're going to have Wall of Fire in each Warbird show, but we've beefed it up a little bit for Saturday night.
14: All right. We'll look forward to it.
12: All right. Yeah, bring the good sunblock for Saturday night.
14: All right.
13: And I just wanted to say thank you to all the EAA members and all the fans. You've been spectacular over the years, and if it weren't for you, we wouldn't be doing this either. So thank you very, very much from both of us and from our team.
14: And for those of us here in the air show section of EAA, thank you, both of you, for all of your years of dedication, hard work. It's a lot of time out in the sun getting things set up for the quick explosions, but it sure makes the show fun. So thank you again, Rich and Dee Gibson, Rich's Incredible Pyro. When things go boom, you know who to blame. Thank you very much, and enjoy retirement.
12: Thank you. Thank you, Steve.
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15: And we are back. Joining me now is author Mark Wortman. Mark, welcome back to Air Venture.
16: Steve, it's wonderful to be here.
15: You said you were here a couple of years ago.
16: Yep.
15: And you showed a movie at Theater in the Woods. Tell us a little bit about that.
16: Yeah. So I did an earlier book called The Millionaires Unit. It's about a group of aviators who came from very privileged background. And in 1916, they formed a squadron that became the beginnings of the Navy Air Reserve. And then when the U.S. entered World War I, then known as the Great War, they became the nucleus of the Navy's Air Service. And out of that group came the Navy's first air ace, the first American to fly in bombing missions. Sadly, the first American uniformed air casualty. That group included the future during World War II, both heads of the War and Navy Department's aviation wings, so responsible for building up that huge air force that won the war, dazzled the world. And that was the inspiration for a documentary called The Millionaires Unit, like my book, and we premiered it here. It was a great evening at the Fly-In Theater, and it was amazing to see it on the screen there. I was a talking head and a consultant in the making of the film, and there was nothing more fun.
15: Good, good. Well, I wanted to set that up to let folks know that the new book that you wrote, 1941, Fighting the Shadow War, you are a history buff already, and you dove into this book. What was the inspiration for a book on 1941? I mean, there have been other books written about the run-up to the attack on Oahu, the attack on Hawaii, World War II, the entry of the United States into the war, but what was the inspiration for
16: you?
15: Sure.
16: Well, there were a few things that led me to this. Well, one was my father was in the First Army, and like most baby boomers, the big one was the war that was consumed our lives as children and was really a big presence as I was growing up. Another was just the awareness that the U.S. didn't get into the war that was going on in China since 1937 with Japanese aggression there, and going on in Europe since September 1939. We didn't get in until we were, at least officially, until we were attacked. And so I wanted to understand what was going on with the country that allowed Hitler to overwhelm Europe and threaten to invade Great Britain. And we were seemingly sitting back in what was known then as isolationism. Mm-hmm. So I wanted to understand that better. And I also wanted to put all of this within a global context. We tend to think about what happened then as the United States was at peace and suddenly we were attacked. And there was much, much more going on. And in many ways, we were actually neck deep in the war, especially in Europe, but also in Asia, well before Pearl Harbor. And what was going on in the U.S. domestic scene with the politics of isolationism versus particularly the White House's and President Roosevelt's desire for intervention in Europe, that those politics were being reflected in the war itself. Hitler was very aware of the American domestic scene, and Japan was very aware of what was going on here. And so for them, their decisions in making war, and ultimately Japan's in attacking at Pearl Harbor, were tied to what was going on directly in the United States.
15: And I did enjoy that part of the book, how you put everything in a global context that something I hadn't really connected before is decisions made in the United States, either moving toward or away from getting in the conflict, were actually Hitler and Japanese emperors and Japanese military leaders were watching that very closely and, yep, and trying to interpret what the United States was going to do, who was going to fire the first shot. And it's a very a tense time, and I think we tend to gloss over 1941 from January until early December when we're teaching history. And it was really a very conflicted time. You had some very high-profile people involved, obviously the president and his cabinet, but also Charles Lindbergh.
16: Charles Lindbergh.
15: And you actually you went back and actually read Lindbergh's diaries to understand more of what his thought process was.
16: Sure. Yeah, Lindbergh, he's of course, a fascinating figure. Right. He was perhaps the one of the best-known people in the entire world, and certainly considered the foremost aviation authority in an age which aviation was really in the sort of the great technology of the moment. And he had gone to Germany and had he had attended the Nazi Olympics in 1936, and he had done an inspection tour of Nazi aviation. And he was deeply impressed. He was so impressed that he was actually planning to rent and move, rent a house and move to Berlin. And he came back to the United States and became a chief spokesman for the isolationists. He was completely opposed to U.S. getting involved in the war in Europe. He considered it to be a European problem, not an American problem. I went through his diaries. They were published in book form, but they were expurgated, I found. And I went through the original diaries. He kept very careful notes about his day, his thinking. And he was remarkably obsessed with, in particular, with what he saw as the influence of Jews on Americans being pushed into a war he considered to be not an American issue. And he thought that Jews in America were a force that he considered to be other than American, and guiding, pushing America in secret into the war. So he had a lot of obsessions with that, and you know, in many ways were very unfortunate. But he also eventually, 1941 as a year, ended up being a duel between him and FDR over would the U.S. go to war or not. And Lindbergh was a powerful force. He went around the country speaking at rallies. There would be tens of thousands of people who would turn out to hear him speak. And, you know, FDR, as a result of the power of the isolationists, said, I'm not going to fire the first shot. He said, I'm going to have to be pushed into the war by the American people. And so he was pushing our Navy well out into the Atlantic until finally we were patrolling within a few hundred miles of the British Isles. And in fact, way before Pearl Harbor, the Navy was in the fight. There were U.S. destroyers that were hit by torpedoes. The Reuben James was sunk in November 1941. So we were up to our necks in the war before Pearl Harbor, And there's always this question, did FDR know that that the Japanese were going to attack Pearl Harbor? Well, he did not. He knew that there was that war was imminent. But I've been to the FDR library many times researching there, and one of the archivists there told me that there is every week of the year since World War II, there are researchers who are trying to find the smoking gun, and they have never found any direct evidence that says FDR's in any way anticipated the attack specifically at Oahu.
15: And in reading in your book, you get a sense of how conflicted he was. He knew that eventually the United States would end up in the war, but he didn't, as you said, didn't want to push America or make the first shot. He wanted the American people to be behind him.
16: Yeah.
15: And it would be interesting to know what would have happened if the attack hadn't taken place on December 7th, how long the United States may have vacillated between, you know, how much further would the Navy be involved. You mentioned the Navy being involved. Navy servicemen, flyers, were actually the one of the people in the book is the person who saw the Bismarck and gave the British the coordinates to help sink that battleship.
16: Lieutenant Tuck Smith.
15: So, you know, we were there, but it would be fascinating to know what would have happened if.
16: Sure, and there's the other what if Hitler had not declared war on the United States?
15: Right.
16: We didn't declare war on Hitler.
15: Exactly, yes. Yeah. Fascinating book. I encourage you to read it. I enjoyed the book, Mark. It was, like I said, I've read other books about 1941 and the run-up to the war, but I enjoyed yours very much. And
16: thank you, Steve.
15: Thank you. Mark Wortman, he's the author of 1941, Fighting the Shadow War. This is From the Stand. I'm Steve Buss, and you're listening to EIA Radio.
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17: This is an EIA Radio special report. I'm Farid Guillot. Pilot and famed actor Harrison Ford has passed his chairmanship of EIA's Young Eagles program to Chesley Sully Sullenberger and Jeff Skiles, the crew of U.S. Air Flight 1549 that landed safely in the Hudson River earlier this year after a dual engine failure. Their professionalism on that day and leadership sense have made them the perfect role models for leading the Young Eagles program. Ford has also been an exceptional leader and role model during his 5 years as chairman of the program. His passion for aviation and his personal gravitas has boosted the profile of the Young Eagles program and general aviation within the community, also amongst policymakers and the broad public. During his tenure, nearly 500,000 Young Eagles were flown, with Ford's personal lifetime total close to 300. Harrison Ford joins us now for an exit interview. Has your participation in the Young Eagles program fulfilled your personal expectations?
18: Well, I didn't have any personal expectations. I was just ambitious to help VA promote aviation through the program. I had personally enjoyed participating in Young Eagles, in flying Young Eagles, and I knew what a significant experience it was for many young people. And as a pilot, I felt that it was the opportunity for me to share my passion for flight with others who might take advantage of the opportunity to become involved in aviation themselves.
17: What have you learned about children and flying through your years as the chairman of the Young Eagles program?
18: Well, I'm the father of five, so there's a lot to learn about kids. But I mean, the experience for some of them can be a little scary, and for others it can be quite exhilarating. Each kid is different. And one wants to make sure that you try and make them as comfortable as possible and take advantage of the opportunity to get them to look out the window, to see the world and experience the world from that in a three-dimensional way. Make sure that they understand that what you're doing is not magic, but something that with a little training and a little experience and application is something that they can do. That it's something that's done by ordinary people, and you don't have to be a rich person or a genius to make an airplane be a safe experience, make a flight be a safe and gratifying experience.
17: What strengths do Sully Sullenberger and Jeff Skiles bring to the Young Eagles program?
18: Well, I think by example of leadership, They teach the principles of training and preparation and teamwork. The example that they set for their behavior on that fateful day when they took the airplane into the Hudson is certainly an expression of character that's worthy of emulation. And since I've come to know them, I find them both to be really remarkable human beings, each in their own way. I know how they came to be capable aviators through training and preparation and experience, but I don't know how we ended up with two guys who so skillfully and passionately communicate their experience, both on that day and in their whole aviation careers, as articulate as they are. We're lucky to have such great communicators. It is, in fact, the major part of the job as chairman of the program to communicate the contributions of the program to aviation and to communicate what aviation can bring both to young people and to America at large.
17: You talk about communication. You're also working for AOPA's GA Serves America campaign. You've become quite an advocate for general aviation.
18: Well, I think, obviously it's critical to all of us to enjoy the freedom of flight, which is unique in this country, and to sustain the legacy which has brought us such a significant experience. I want that freedom and the legacy of American aviation to be available for a future generation. I feel it's a responsibility. I also want people to understand what aviation, general aviation, contributes to the American economy, to American society. Corporate aviation is something that operates all the way down from the Fortune 500 level to a guy who's flying his fresh lobsters to market, to a farm equipment salesman who's getting a part to some farmer that's far from a big commercial airport. We need to signify and vouchsafe the services offered by people who are flying medical flights out of airports that aren't served by commercial aviation.
17: What did you say to Young Eagle passengers that you have along with you just before you take off?
18: I want to just make sure that they're comfortable, they're relaxed, and I tell them everything that I'm doing, so that they can participate in the experience rather than just ride along on somebody else's experience.
17: When is your next Young Eagle flight?
18: Well, in November I'm going to a fundraising event for Wings Over the Rockies, which is a new aviation museum in Denver. And as part of their roll-up to the event dinner, raising funds for the museum, there will be a Young Eagle event. And I'm looking forward to flying Young Eagles in my de Havilland Beaver on that occasion.
17: Thanks again, and congratulations on 5 years of leadership of the EAA Young Eagles program.
18: Thank you, Farid. Thanks for your help.
17: Harrison Ford, former chairman of EAA's Young Eagles program. 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
19: My producer, John Tennyson, with Sleeping Dog Productions, told me that he would like for us moderators to tell you every day who we are and why we're here. Well, I'm here because of Ed and my sister-in-law, Connie, who started this program 13 years ago. Connie came to me 13 years ago, and she said, I've got an idea for this program. I'm going to call it Warbirds in Review, and I want you to be the moderator. I said, no, Connie. I said, I'm not comfortable in front of a lot of people with a microphone in my hand. But she was persistent. And as it turns out, it's been a wonderful experience. Because of her foresight and Ed's foresight, I have got to meet, some of the greatest aviators in history. And one of them is sitting next to me right here. And we're going to talk with him in a few minutes. My background is I was Air Force guy. I went in the Air Force, Air National Guard, Tennessee, in 1965 as an aircraft mechanic. And then I went to pilot training in 67, graduated 68, and came back and flew in my Guardian for another 9 years. I went to work for Southern Airways, 1969. Flew for 34 years with Southern, Republic, and Northwest. Retired on 747-400 in 2003. So that's me. Hey, I'm just a pilot like you are. I'm not a journalist. I'm just one of us. And we all come to Oshkosh every year. Why? Because it's fellowship. That's why. Coming up here and seeing all your buddies, and you know, that's why we come. It's not just about airplanes. Because I had a friend from Memphis up here this week,

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1: And now I'd like all the veterans in the audience from any war, from any country. Hey, you're a patriot too. Let's rise, okay? All us veterans. God bless you. Now, just the Vietnam veterans remain standing. Just the Vietnam veterans, please remain standing. My gosh. Okay, you notice I'm still standing. I'm one of you. Okay. Thank you, guys and gals. Bless you all. At the end of this program, we're going to have some Q&A, and I'm going to have a couple other microphones out here for you. They'll come to you, and you can ask your question via them to our guest. And after we do that, we're going to have a nice memento for you. So either see me or the guys that have the mementos, and we want to shake your hand and thank you for your service, okay? I'd like to introduce a gentleman down here in the white shirt. He's Tony Beisler. He's from just down the road here at Waukesha, Wisconsin. He's a longtime P-51 owner, maybe the longest time, Tony. Am I right?
2: Boy, I'm afraid so.
1: How many years have you owned this bird?
2: 29 years.
1: Wow. You must be the longest owner of P-51. Where did you get her? And tell us about the process of restoration.
2: I just saw this plane for sale in 1985 and traded a plane, you know, back when there was no online anything. And actually, my first airplane ride was in the backseat of a P-51 of a doctor out in Iowa where I went to medical school and did a preceptorship with him. And he said, one day, let's go to the airport. And I said, I don't know, never been in an airport before. And what are we going to do there? And he said, we're going to fly my plane. And I said, great, never been in a plane. And he had a P-51, Burns Byram was his name, and flew down. And I thought, man, I got to have one of those one day. It took a few years, but it happened for me. And I've had it 29 years. It's painted in 352nd Fighter Group paint scheme. But I have since discovered that this airplane was actually in World War II in the 15th and the 12th Air Force in the spring of 1945 in Europe in the Mediterranean. And this could be the sole surviving Tuskegee flown airplane that survives. There's only about 15, maybe 20 European combat veterans that survive. All the rest of them were left that exist today were left surplus and stuff. So this was in the 15th and 12th Air Force. One of the groups was the 332nd Fighter Group, which was the Red Tail Tuskegee Airmen. If anybody has any information exactly of the serial numbers that those guys had, if I could find out it's the exact World War II paint scheme, I would repaint the airplane. But for now, I'm leaving it the way it was because I like the 352nd Blue Nose. Anyway, it's a great plane for 29 years. It's my honor to pay tribute to all the veterans and their sacrifices over the years. And being a veteran myself, it's nothing's closer to my heart. So that's why we keep doing this.
1: Thank you, Tony. Sitting next to Tony. Thank you. Sitting next to Tony is our honored guest, Jerry Yellen, who I'm going to talk to at length in a few minutes. But welcome, Jerry. Welcome to Oshkosh and to Warbirds in Review. I'll talk to you in a few minutes.
3: Well, I appreciate being here. I'm just one of 16.2 million Americans who served our country in World War II. And a lot of people walk up to me and thank you for my service. But we were a nation at war. We had Rosie the Warrior, 16.2 Americans, 10% of the population served our country. The women of our country went to work in manufacturing, and the civilians gave up food and had gas rationing. And that is the last, really last time that that has ever happened, that we were the United States of America, World War II.
1: You got that right. Tony, I want to talk a little bit about the

0: the 352nd. That was one of the most prolific fighter groups of the war. I think it was the 56th with Zemke's Wolfpack. I had five of those guys here one year. I escorted around. I had Jerry Johnson, Bob Johnson, Bub Mahirin, Gabby Gabreski, and Zemke himself, Hub Zemke up here. And, you know, herding those guys was like herding cats up here. I had a Hummer vehicle, and, you know, people get out of your way with a Hummer. And that's the only way I could get around. But, you know, they were signing autographs and everything. Between those guys, they probably had about 100 victories during the war. And I couldn't get them away. I said, hey, guys, we got to be at the museum in 5 minutes, and there's millions of people out here. You know, we need to go now. Well, just one more autograph, Dan. And I said, no, we got to go. That's the dedication of all these guys that served in World War II. This just serving today, you know. By being here in his uniform and everything, he's educating the young people I see in the audience. So they're still serving. Excuse me if I get emotional, but you know, I do. The 352nd Fighter Group, the Blue-Nosed Bastards of Bodney, they were known. Sometimes just the Blue-Nosers. I met one of those guys down in Lawrenceville, Georgia. His name was Robert Punchy Powell, and he wrote a beautiful tale. It's called Blue-Noser Tales. It's a book. And I don't know if they have it available. I know it's not in the Warbird Merchandise Building because I checked this morning. It may be at the museum. I don't know. But you can get it online. You need to add it to your library because it's a great, great book, Blue Noser Tales. And he tells a story in there about them taking off one day at Osh, I believe that's how you pronounce it, Belgium. And the leader of the group was a guy named John Meyer, and he was a top-scoring ace. And John had a habit of telling his boys, always turn your guns on and your gun heater on. Jerry, you remember that. Because you got to melt the ice out of the barrels if you fly through the clouds, or the guns won't fire. So he would tell his boys, guns, heaters, just as they took the runway. And it's a damn good thing, because they took off this day just as the Germans were strafing their field. And 109 passed over John Meyer's head as his gear was coming up. So he saw the guy, just pulled the nose up on the Mustang, shot him down right there on the field.
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2: 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Chris Gauger of EAA, and you manage the scholarship program.
4: That's correct. I help oversee the Ray Aviation Scholarship at the EAA chapter's office here in Oshkosh, Wisconsin.
2: And that scholarship's purpose is to?
4: So the Ray Aviation Scholarship provides flight training scholarships for deserving young people throughout the United States and Canada. It's funded by the Ray Foundation, founded by James C. Ray. He was a pilot, businessman, entrepreneur. And then when he passed away, he left behind his wealth to start up this foundation to support youth in aviation and help them not just to become pilots, but also to become self-reliant, self-sufficient, self-confident, and improve them to better people. So the funds come from the Ray Foundation. The scholarship program is managed by EAA, and it's administered by EAA's Chapters Network. We have almost 900 chapters throughout the world, and so chapters can apply to deliver the scholarship to a deserving young person who wants to become a pilot, someone who's very enthusiastic, excited, and who wants to become a pilot. And the scholar can fill out an application and submit that. We'll approve that, and then we'll begin releasing funds to the chapter so that they can support the scholar. The chapter will mentor the scholars and help them to succeed in becoming pilots. And so the program was meant to achieve, so right now, in the United States at least, of all student pilots, only 20% of them will complete their training and get their pilot certificate. The Ray Foundation intends to reverse that, and that's the purpose of the scholarship program, is to achieve an 80% success rate at least. And right now we're exceeding that goal. The program was introduced in 2019. We had about 106 scholars in 2019. And of those, at least, if I recall, at least 83% have gotten their pilot certificates. So we're seeing extreme success with this program so far. And that's been continuing through 2020. Even with COVID and everything, there's still scholars that have been training. The chapters have been able to help them out and get creative and find ways to let them to continue training. And so we're continuing to see that success rate through 2020 and also now in 2021.
2: That's great. So that's multiple scholarships per year.
4: Correct. Yeah, each chapter can nominate. Each chapter, the original scholarship is worth $10,000. So that's roughly equal to about how much it would cost for a private pilot certificate in the U.S. However, some chapters can pay for two scholars if they apply for what's a 50-50 scholarship. Basically, the chapter will raise half the funds, and then the Ray Foundation will match that with the other half. So that allows a chapter to sponsor two scholars in the same year. And of course, if a chapter nominates one scholar for the full scholarship, and that scholar completes their training with enough money left behind, then it's possible that chapter could nominate a second scholar to use up the remaining funds. So there's a lot of flexibility, and there's also a lot of opportunity for chapters to be able to help put these young people through flight training. And it definitely helps with, you know, not just with helping these people become pilots, but also helps them become engaged with the chapter or more engaged with the chapter so that they can continue being involved with EAA and keeping our mission going forward.
2: Well, with the projected pilot shortage, guys feel a sense of urgency?
4: I think there is kind of that, you know, you're going over kind of the edge of the cliff with, you know, pilot retirements in the airlines, not just airlines, but also in, you know, the rest of general aviation, in military aviation, in whether it be air traffic control or aircraft maintenance, or manufacturing, every kind of field related to aviation. There's definitely lots of demand for labor and lots of demand for pilots. And the Ray Foundation, along with the Ray Scholarship, along with other youth programs that EAA offers, such as the Young Eagles program, which offers free airplane rides for kids ages 8 through 17, or some of our new chapter programs like the Young Eagles Workshops. It's a one-day or multi-day day camp with various hands-on activities for kids, or Young Eagles Build and Fly program, which lets kids build and fly an RC aircraft, along with a new AeroEducate program that was just announced. All these together are meant to get more young people into aviation to become pilots so that they can replace, you know, the previous generations as they retire from aviation, and that way we can keep passing on this torch from generation to generation.
2: Did they announce a winner while here at Oshkosh? I mean, is there a winner that was just named last night or something?
4: For the Ray Scholarship?
2: Yeah.
4: So the Ray Scholarship, the chapters begin applying in the fall. So the chapters apply for their applications starting on November 1st of each year. They have until January 31st to submit if they're going for the full scholarship. And then after the chapter's been approved, the chapter can begin sponsoring scholars. So we approve the scholars at the beginning of each month from March through October. So it's a year-round process. But we have had some events with Ray Scholars here at AirVenture, some opportunities for them. We've had a meet and greet with some NASA astronauts and personnel. On Monday at Theater in the Woods, before the roundtable that they had, we had some Ray Scholars who were able to meet Space Shuttle astronauts Jim Voss and Steve Lindsay, and then former NASA Flight Control Director Paul Dive. So we had that. We had a tour of the Orbis Flying Eye Hospital for some of them. We've had invited them to volunteer at the Blue Barn, which is the home for chapters, Young Eagles activities. So various kinds of activities that can help hopefully inspire them to, you know, continue their flight training or continue to stay engaged with aviation and their chapters. And of course, the chapters throughout the country have all kinds of activities that these kids, well, they're teenagers now. Well, some of them may not be teenagers anymore, but many of them have been staying engaged with the chapters, and many of them have been going above and beyond even after they get their pilot certificate. There are some that have pursued additional ratings, whether it be a helicopter, you know, helicopter rotorcraft check rides, or going into military aviation, aerospace engineering. There's lots of great success stories that are out there.
2: excuse me. I'm imagining you get plenty of submissions, and it must be hard to turn somebody down.
4: It is, although at least for me so far, there's been a very high approval rate. There's not really been any major red flags as far as scholars, because we always make sure the chapters are aware that they should be submitting and sponsoring high-quality candidates. So this should be someone who's, you know, someone who's actively involved with the chapter, especially helpful if they've had a Young Eagle flight before, especially if they've had multiple. It's not a requirement, but it's definitely something that shows continued enthusiasm. If this is a candidate who is goes to the chapter meetings regularly, who's involved with the chapter's activities, who, especially helpful if it's someone who, if they've already done some flight training already, if they've already started it, that's a good sign. So we encourage the chapters to nominate good candidates, and that's why we've had such a high approval rate, because the chapters are taking it seriously, and they know, because they know that this is a lot of money. $10,000 is a lot of money.
2: Yeah.
4: And so they do not want, the chapters do not want it to be wasted, and they want to be able to put forward a candidate who will be successful, so that the chapter can be able to receive funds in the future to sponsor another candidate in a following year.
2: How many chapters are actively involved in submitting candidates?
4: So we have, for 2021, we have just over 140, about 140 chapters that have either that are sponsoring candidates. Most of them just put forward one candidate with the full $10,000 scholarship, and then there's couple dozen others that put forward 50-50s where they nominated two scholars. So we have, and we're actually going to be expanding that in 2022. The Ray Foundation for 2021 committed $1.2 million to the scholarship. For 2022, the Ray Foundation will be committing $1.55 million. So we're hoping that we'll be able to get more chapters involved in, you know, being able to sponsor candidates, and that way we can get more kids being accepted as scholars and put through flight training, and that way we can get them to become pilots and carry on the spirit of aviation.
2: If you're a chapter that's not done this and wants to get involved with sponsoring someone, where do you go for information?
4: So if you want to learn more, you can either go to eaa.org/race scholars. That's where the chapters or anyone can learn about how, what the, you know, more about the program here. Otherwise, we do have a forum today in the Blue Barn at AirVenture at 11:30 a.m. about the Race Scholarship. I'll be presenting that, so anyone who wants to attend that can feel free to come and learn more information about the program. The chapters, if it's a chapter that's, you know, already holding Young Eagle rallies, if it's a chapter that already holds youth activities, that has, if there are flight instructors or members of the chapter, if the chapter has its own scholarship programs it offers, those are good factors that will improve the chapter's odds of being accepted to administer one of these scholarships. If the chapter can prove that they're actively involved and that they have the responsibility and also the drive to be able to administer a big program like this.
2: Right. So it's not only an approval of the candidate, it's an approval of the chapter.
4: Exactly. It's not just the scholar that's benefiting from this, the chapter. It's likewise, it's not only the scholar's responsibility to stay focused on flight training and putting in the time and effort that's needed to become a pilot, but the chapter also has a responsibility to ensure the success of the scholar, because the success or failure of the scholar will reflect upon the chapter. A successful scholar is going to obviously reflect very positively upon the chapter. If there's a dropout, and again, it depends on the factors, because there's, you know, not everything that causes a scholar to drop out is under the scholar's control. You know, anything like injury or illness or things like that can, you know, those are things that can be more forgiving. But like I said, we want the scholars to be good quality candidates who are going to persevere and put in, you know, the hard work that's needed, and that they're not going to be a slacker or someone like that. And
2: nobody like us.
3: Right, exactly.
4: But fortunately, in practically all cases, these scholars have been really good candidates, and that's why we've had such a high success rate so far with the program.
2: Okay, well, I want to thank you for joining us, Chris. It's been good having you here. This is Digital Dave.
3: And I'm Fast Eddie.
2: And this is
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5: I'm Farid Ghio, the Boeing 787 Dreamliner, the world's first mostly composite commercial airliner, flew for the first time on December 15th from Payne Field's runway 34 left in Everett, Washington. Boeing chief pilot and EAA member Michael Carriker, along with engineering test pilot Randy Neville, were at the controls. Mike Carriker has been a pilot for Boeing for 20 years and joined the Dreamliner program in 2001. He was pilot in command for the first flights of the 737-600 and 900, but has longed to make a first flight in an airplane that he has built himself, especially if it's on floats. Carriker talked with us about the 787 Dreamliner, test flying, and EAA.
6: You've been a long-time EAA member. How long have you been in the organization?
7: Honestly, I can't remember the first year I joined. It must have been in the mid-1990s.
6: What brought you into the organization in the first place?
7: I had my private pilot's license long before I went into the military, long before I worked for Boeing. I'd always had an idea that I wanted to build my own airplane. And to build your own airplane, you need some help. And joining EAA, and you go into air shows, especially like the local one here at Arlington, you know, you saw all these people that could do all these things, do the welding and do the covering of the material. I thought, well, if I'm going to do this, if I'm going to make my own airplane, I'm going to need some assistance. And that's where you get it from, EAA.
6: Describe what is your passion for aviation.
7: I love why airplanes fly, the technical reasons why airplanes fly. Obviously, when you get into bigger airplanes and you get into flight control laws and stability and highly augmented flight control systems, the task gets more and more entertaining. I just enjoy the technical aspect. And then, like yesterday, when you take a brand new airplane flying and you end up over the Olympic Mountains with brand new snow and blue skies, and you get this picture framed out in front of you in this airplane that you and your team have worked so hard to develop and to produce, it's just a great reward.
6: Well, we'll talk about your work at Boeing in just a minute, but do you fly anything smaller?
7: I do. Well, I rent local airplanes. I rent a 172, and I do the local Boy Scout aviation merit badge. And so that's twice a year I go do that. I got to fly a Beaver on floats this past fall. So I went out and got Kurt in the float plane, three landings. That was good. I also fly another friend's Cessna 180 on floats. And then I fly a 152 aerobat to do some acrobatics. Some of the kids like to do acrobatics. Some of them don't, but it's all good fun.
6: Tell us your aircraft building story.
7: I wanted to have an airplane on floats, and I wanted to build it. I wanted to produce it, and I really wanted to do it for all the same reasons I think a lot of people build their airplanes. You get to be the owner, maintainer, and you know how it's built. And it was just a good project, and I liked it. I still build things today. I wanted a high-wing airplane, and I wanted, because I wanted to put it on floats. And so I ended up on a Kit Fox 5, and I had it for quite a few years. I got all the wing built and got all the fuselage built and got all the controls run. And then the workload on the 787 just kept going up and up and up, and I moved. I changed my job location to another spot, and I packed up and moved out of my nice three-car garage to a not much of a facility, had it at the airport. And a gentleman came along and offered me a good price to take it. So now I'm on a bit of a hiatus. When we get the 787 certified and do it, I'll take another look at this. I've always liked hats, biplanes. Last time I was at AirVenture, every time I went to get a Coke or just walk around, for some reason I always walk by the hats biplane. So that's it. Tough to put a hats on floats, though. So I have to make a big decision.
6: Well, you've flown into the AirVenture before. What airplanes have you brought there?
7: I brought the Boeing 247, which was an airliner delivered to United Airlines in 1933. Brought it once. And then we got to bring the Boeing 307 twice. We got to park the 307 on Aeroshell Square. And it was just, they're just such a fantastic days. I mean, just people coming by, and they just want to talk about airplanes. And it was such a great pleasure to stand out and talk about the airplane and tell people how it flies and things like that. We got to fly the 247 in the contractor showcase. That was a great treat.
6: Yeah, what does that feel like to fly in the showcase?
7: It's just great excitement, and you just see all those people, and first thing, obviously, is, and EA always gets us into your mind, is just do this thing safely first, do it safely second, and then the third thing is safety. And so, you know, you take off, and you know, you make your time, and you come in. The 247, it wasn't too exciting. You could come by gear down, and you could come by gear up, and that was about the extent of the performance. But just to come by and look at all those people and go, holy smokes, look at all those people who just love airplanes.
6: What other classic Boeing airplanes have you flown?
7: I've got to fly the Museum of Flight's B-17G. The last I believe, to be the last Boeing-built B-17 in existence. And then I got to fly Evergreen's B-17F in preparation for flying the Museum of Flight's B-17G.
6: Your testing career at Boeing is extensive, with first flights and several late model 737s, as well as participating in the Joint Strike Fighter test program. How often do you fly when you're working on a certification program like the 787?
7: Now, the 787 will be three flights a week, probably 15 hours a week. So I get 50 hours a month in a flight test program. You're working pretty hard because there isn't any straight and level flying on a flight test program. It's pretty tough, and you got a bunch of engineers in the back of the airplane watching you at about 100 hertz. So I noticed somebody come in on a first takeoff that they said, "Why did you take off with the wing down?" And I thought, "Well, I didn't take off with the wing down." I said, "Yeah, you had a half a degree wing down, left wing down on takeoff." And I go, "Must have needed it for the wind or something."
6: It's interesting you talk about some of the telemetry that is monitored on a test flight. How has test flying changed from when you first got into it, as far as certainly the data available and then what is tested and how it's tested?
7: It's always incumbent upon the airplane flies because the pilot flies it, and we drive everything to making the airplane fly acceptable to the pilot, and of course those are defined. We certify the airplane to FAR Part 25 standards. But at the end of the day, it's still, does the pilot like to fly the airplane? All the same things that you do when you fly a Cub or a Cessna 150. Is there control harmony? Does the aft pull and the left wheel roll seem to be okay? We coordinate the turn with the rudder. So, but does that feel like it's natural? So, you know, in an airplane, we have to stand on the rudder pedal to get the nose to come around. Of course, we do that internally in the airplane. And is that the right? Does that feel right? Does it feel like the nose comes around as the wings roll over? Do you get and we have a technical measurement term for it, and then you know, we produce it because that's how an airplane should fly.
6: You've been flying the 787 long before its first actual flight. Do you feel like you know the airplane already inside and out?
7: Well, we know the simulation inside and out. That's for sure. I had more than on my test team. There's four of us on my project pilot test team. And we probably flew the simulation between all four of us about 6,000 hours doing various things. What we really do in a simulation is we make sure the airplane's going to work in its normal mode. Then we spend the vast majority of the time looking at when things break. And then right after you get it to work, you start breaking things and saying, if this breaks, what do you do? If this breaks, what do you do? And that's how we sign the airplane ready to safe to fly.
6: How does it fly?
7: Obviously, I think it flies great. I helped design it, so I thought it flew great. It took off right on the scheduled, you know, all our scheduled events. We matched the data. We matched our predicted data just right down the right hundreds of parameters. We had a big data review the other day with all the flight controls and stability and control engineers, and we're just spot on our predictions, which is really, really good because they come from wind tunnel models and computational fluid dynamics. And simulation building. And so we're really happy. Now we can go back and do very, very, very few tweaks of our simulation. And then we can predict the future, and we can go out and start clearing the airplane out to its V-dive and M-dive speeds and all the way down to stalls.
6: You participated in several first flights, mostly on the late model 737s. Is there anything that you say at the end of the runway before you push the throttles forward, or, you know, any good luck saying or anything else like that? Or you have a statuette on the instrument panel?
7: No, we're talking to a whole bunch of people, and you're thinking, you know, if this is just like any other airplane, when you take off, you're always planning, right? If the engine stops here, I'm going to do this. If this stops there or this happens there, I'm going to do this. And thinking about that, I just think I remember at when we call V1, which, of course, in a twin-engine airplane is the takeoff safety decision speed, the airplane calls V1, and I said, "Oh, we're going flying, and there's, you know, we're going this time." And it was a great thrill not to have to pull the throttles back and come to a stop and do all that kind of thing. So it took off right for all the plans that we'd always done.
6: What kind of buzz is in the Seattle area when a new airplane is making its first flight?
7: It must have been quite a big buzz because there were 25,000 people is how many watched the takeoff. And the website had more than 2 million hits so far.
6: Did you notice anything while you're up flying? Did you feel any different, like that you were part of something really special?
7: I don't think until I landed. And then I had to go to a press conference that was very fun. Most people, you know, I didn't think if I had ever got to fly like a first flight in a Kit Fox, I wouldn't have 20 television news cameras looking at me. It was great fun. I don't think it did until afterwards, and I kind of sat down, and Randy Neville, who flew with me, you know, we looked at each other. Yeah. We're still people. We're just still happy. We got it there. You know, we got the airplane safely. We got all the test points. We conducted the test the test plan the way we had hoped to conduct the test plan. We got the weather closed in on us, and we were done. We had all the things we wanted to do for anybody's regard on a successful first flight. We had planned an amazingly aggressive first flight plan, and we went way past the normal first flight envelope expansion, even in our condensed time. We went IFR 10 minutes after takeoff.
6: That must have been quite an accomplishment.
7: It was.
6: This one is a majority composite. What have you noticed about this particular test program that is different?
7: The material structure of the airplane maybe has a different frequency at which it vibrates, but we can predict those frequencies. That's what our structural dynamics folks do. They predict these frequencies, and then we know how to handle these natural frequencies at which the airplane vibrates at. And they're slightly different than a metal airplane would be, but every airplane has those characteristics. When you don't have these big, when you don't have rigid wings on an airplane, the 787 is the first time that we've built a commercial airplane transport that is fully fly-by-wire in all three axes.
6: That is a change for Boeing.
7: And we do it for various reasons, to make the airplane lighter and more efficient. Our big goal was to make it fly as good as a Boeing 777. I would tell you, being a Boeing pilot, that the Boeing 777 is the gold standard for good flying airplane. And all we had to do was match it. I don't know of any way to fly better than a 777.
6: If you look back on your whole experience with this program, what is the best accomplishment that you've seen so far as your participation?
7: It'd be hard to top the first flight. One of the most memorable things in the build-up for it is we were designing this flight control law in there, and it's a Boeing design flight control law, and we'd worked so hard in the simulation to get it to work. And we leased a 777 back from one of our customers, and we flew it about 250 hours developing the flight control laws step by step by step. We went to Cold Bay, Alaska, and in 300-foot overcast and a mile and blowing in 45 knots of crosswind, we turned the switches into the 777, and we put in our 787 flight control laws into the 777 airframe. We did 6 touch and goes in 45 knots of crosswind. And we just, it worked. That to me was the big day, because we could just say, yep, our flight control system works.
6: And you've had the second flight of the 787 just the other day, and that was to reposition it.
7: Well, we want to, because we have 6 airplanes in the flight test program. The airplanes are assembled in Everett, Washington at the big facility there. And our flight test facility is at Boeing Field. And we do about as many hours of ground testing on the airplane as we do airborne testing. And the airplane is ready to fly, and so we took it off. We did some flying. We did, obviously, we had to do handling qualities and some flying qualities on the airplane to make sure it was okay. And then we landed back at Boeing Field, and now it's in the flight test inventory, and it's working on all the ground tests that are required for certification. And because we're really, our big goal now is to deliver it to our launch customer, All Nippon Airways, and we sure would like to have them have the airplanes by the end of the year.
6: When did you join the 787 program? What kind of input have the designers sought from you?
7: Well, I joined the program in April of 2001. So I've been working on it now for, 8-plus years. I think from a flying quality standpoint and flight deck design, you got to design the flight deck and all the displays and the interaction. It's like if I want the weather radar, I want the button here, so to speak. It's not me. We had a team of 80 folks in our flight deck group who do an awful lot of hard work to get things together, and they make mock-ups. In the beginning, we had line drawings, and then some of our young engineers who are good with a computer made color drawings, and we literally put them on magnetic strips and put them on a magnetic board, scooted them around until we thought we had a design that we liked. And I sat in front of it, played like I was in an airplane, myself and my other project pilot at the time. And then about 6 months later, each one of those displays was being driven by a desktop computer. Then we stuck them all beside each other, and then we started bringing other pieces, and away we went.
6: What would you like people to know about the Dreamliner?
7: It'll be a great airplane for the passengers to ride in. I go through the technical specifications. It has a lower cabin altitude. It has more humidity on the inside. Very big windows in it so you can see out. Really trying hard to make the joy of flying so that when you fly in an airplane, you look out, you see what's going by you, and you're in a very, very comfortable situation. You know, our customers are excited about having the airplane. They're excited about its efficiency, and they're excited about what we think the reliability of the service will be. The number three airplane has an interior. The interior is gorgeous. I think people get on the airplane and go, we all want to make an airplane that it's the preference of our customers to fly on, our customers' customers to fly on.
6: Mike, thanks very much for your time.
7: Well, you're very welcome.
6: This is EAA Radio.
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2: This is still Digital Dave.
8: And I used to be Fast Eddie.
2: Yep, there
8: now
2: you go.
8: Now I'm wishing I was somewhere else.
2: Nice. Careful, that can be arranged.
8: Yes, it can.
2: With us is Cliff Harden from the U.S. Air Force.
9: Morning, gentlemen.
2: And you're working outreach program for STEM. This is high school level, college level,
9: yes,
2: kid
9: sir.
2: On the street?
9: Yes, sir. I'm the K-12 STEM outreach program manager for the Air Force Sustainment Center. It's located in Tinker Air Force Base. There's about three of us across at Utah, and then in Georgia, Robbins, Georgia.
2: So what does STEM outreach look like at the kindergarten level? I mean, I'm thinking coloring books here.
9: That can be. Absolutely. Anything from coloring books to paper airplanes to just, you know, playing with cars up the ramps and teaching them force and gravity and different things like that as well, too. So they really enjoy the YouTube videos, to be perfectly honest with you, but
2: yeah,
9: the hands-on activities we can get, it's an open book, honestly.
2: Well, I'm in favor of the hands-on stuff myself.
9: Absolutely.
2: Yeah, you got to get them the real feel.
8: I myself would like a coloring book.
9: Yeah, I've got like three of them from this week. Yes, sir.
2: he still hasn't mastered that.
8: Stay within the lines.
2: And then each grade you introduce more complexity.
9: Yes, sir. Yeah, I do everything from the hands-on from like the kindergartners to all up to the high school to where we talk more of a what's your path going to be? Is it going to be college? Is it going to be maybe career tech, you know, technical colleges? Because at the end of the day, right, it's STEM, but it's aerospace. Aerospace falls under that umbrella. So you can be anything from an engineer or Reagan, who's a software, you know, person, or you can do an aircraft mechanic, right? But we're still keeping the airplanes in the air, where they're still working on them behind the scenes. So that's STEM in its nutshell right there.
2: So you're probably what would be considered the mouth of the pipeline.
9: I'm a mouth of something, yes, sir.
2: Okay, it's not only me now. So how many high schools do you work with? Is it nationwide?
9: So my particular, I do go corner to corner of Oklahoma. Now, the STEM outreach program, there's about 40 of us when it comes to air and space STEM outreach. So we do nationwide, absolutely. They've really ramped up their nation presence, their social media presence as well, too. So I kind of answer to two bosses, if you will. So I have the Air Force Sustainment Center. So we tell, you know, Tinker, hey, this is what we're doing STEM outreach-wise. It's how many schools we visit, so on and so forth. But then we also tell Big Air Force, here's all the goodness that's happening, not only in Oklahoma, but in Robbins, Georgia, then Utah, and the Sustainment Center as a whole.
2: Okay. I'm sure robotics is in here somewhere, too.
9: Oh, absolutely. Yes, sir. Yeah, I actually had the privilege of going to the first Robotics Nationals competition in Houston, where Oklahoma, in general, we had like 8 teams represented. Utah had, I think, 7. And Robbins had about 4 or 5 of them. But, yeah, robotics is a huge deal. Robotics, 3D printing, as Reagan mentioned as well, too. So, yeah, it's everything you can think of.
2: Wow. And leading into all those cool careers in the Air Force.
9: Absolutely, yes, sir. So, like that B-52 that's sitting out there on the runway right now, right? That thing's ancient.
2: Yep.
9: But it's going to continue to be in the air. So we need the smart people like Reagan and everybody else behind the scenes keeping it in the air as well, too.
2: Okay. I happened to be over there yesterday, and I was underneath in the bomb bay. Uh-huh. And there was a gentleman talking with the airman, and he said, I worked on these. I built these. I rigged these bomb bay doors. I'm like, oh, my goodness.
9: Yeah, absolutely. Yeah, it's not uncommon to hear an aircraft mechanic say, no, yeah, I've worked on this plane several times. They know the tail numbers by heart.
2: Yeah.
9: Yeah, absolutely.
2: So you change them up every now and then just to keep them confused? So how many students, you know, I mean, again, Oklahoma, how many are in your program, do you know?
9: On average, I'm usually reaching out. I think this year alone, my numbers for Oklahoma is about 7,000 kids.
2: Wow.
9: Yeah, I go corner to corner of Oklahoma, so it's wherever they'll have me. Now, also, there's other efforts that go on as well, too, because I'm just one person. I can't be everywhere. So we have all the other efforts going on. So the smart people like Reagan, she'll go out to an event, let me know, hey, this is how many kids we saw. This is what we talked about. And then you have, you know, my smiling face, who has a face for radio.
2: Yep.
9: We'll go out as well, too, and help out with that.
2: Okay. That's keeping you busy, though.
9: Oh, absolutely. Yes, they're gainfully employed.
2: And I imagine the kids love it. I hope.
9: They do. Absolutely. Yes. No, I'm getting to the point in my career to where they want to hear from the actual people that are doing the work behind the scenes, but the kids still love hearing about airplanes at the end of the day.
2: Okay. And I imagine the middle schoolers and early high schoolers are the hardest to reach.
9: They're hard. Actually, it's funny. So statistically speaking, the 6th, 7th, and 8th grades, they're all about it. It's where we're losing our freshmen. Our freshmen is the gap between, because we'll really push like college or career tech, 6th, 7th, and 8th grade, and then they don't hear about it again until their sophomore year. So there's that gap of their freshman year that we're losing them, so we're really ramping up our freshmen. But at the end of the day, all of them, yeah, definitely.
2: You'll have plenty to choose from.
9: All day, every day.
2: That's great. Can I go? I want to do some coloring and paper airplane stuff.
9: Well, listen, if you want to, we're over at the Aviation Gateway Plaza. We have a STEM tent with the rest of the FAMC folks. Well, we've got my particular table. We have snap circuits. So we're teaching the kids, you know, very high-level electricity, everything from... We actually have a working FM radio right now as we speak on our table.
2: Is it tuned to 96.5?
9: I'm hoping so. Yes, sir. I'm assuming it is.
2: It better be.
8: Yeah, we're going to come over there, and we're going to take it apart.
2: We're going to mess with it.
9: Absolutely. Yeah. We have the FM radio working right now, and then we have... You'll probably see little propellers flying all over the place.
2: I'm just going to go in there and start playing with the things, and when they ask me what I'm doing, I'm just saying, I'm trying to contact the home world.
8: Are you out there?
9: We have a lot of great hands-on activities going on right now over there.
2: That's really great. All different disciplines, mechanical, electrical,
9: yes, sir.
2: Software.
9: Yes, sir.
2: Wow.
8: Well,
2: nice.
8: It all integrates because the Air Force, once again, they need all of this technology.
9: We need it both, you know, and the other messaging that we're trying to get across is, well, if you want to join the military, awesome, make it happen. But if you don't want to or you can't, you can still come work for the Air Force in some capacity on the civilian side of the house. We need it, absolutely.
2: I never realized you had that many civilian employees.
9: Yes, sir. We're very large, especially with the AFMC. We're very large when it comes to our civilian employment.
2: Huh. Too bad I'm unemployable.
8: Yeah, that's for sure. Both of us.
2: Rapidly approaching that point. What's on the horizon? Anything new? Any VR? Any full motion?
9: Yes, all
2: stuff?
9: The above. Absolutely right. Virtual reality, AI. AI is a big deal across the board. You always hear about that for sure.
2: It scares me.
9: Yeah. So we need, you know, everybody that's in getting into that as well, too, whether it's the old dogs or the kids that are coming out of school. We have scholarship opportunities that are available for these kids. We have a SMART scholarship, which is a fantastic opportunity that will help pay for their college, give them a stipend while they're going to school, and they'll get an internship over the summers. Then we have, like, Reagan, who's a Palace Choir. So we have about three different opportunities. We have a PSIP, which is Premier College Internship Programs. Again, another opportunity for somebody to get their foot in the door. I started as an intern. I'm not a scientist or an engineer. I'm a different background.
2: Yeah, you're just a regular guy like us.
9: I am just a schmuck like you guys.
2: Yeah, yesterday. Perfect. There's always a career being a schmuck.
9: Yeah, absolutely. But I get to work around the smart people.
2: There you go.
9: It's very cool.
2: Yep. Yeah. It's always fun to be the dumbest guy in the room.
8: Yeah.
2: And just listen. If you're smart, you'll listen.
9: Yeah, no doubt.
2: Trying to figure out where are you going next? What's the future? I mean, you're evolving these programs every year.
9: We're really 3D printing, obviously. Autonomy, AI, it's anything, virtual reality, so all the training, a lot of the training programs that we do for like aircraft mechanics, we'll just go that route, right? Painting. So a lot of times it helps save costs on materials, right? So now we're using the VR world for these mechanics to get kind of an experience of painting. Same thing with welding. They got welding VR as well, too.
2: Oh, my goodness. I can just see a room full of guys in VR goggles acting like they're welding. You know?
8: Don't laugh. I've done it.
2: Are you serious?
8: I'm serious.
2: Okay. How did it turn out?
8: Well, like all my welds, lousy.
2: Yeah, lousy.
9: I actually thought about going over to the TIG booth and to see how terrible I'm going to be.
2: Yeah. Are you going to build an airplane?
9: No, absolutely not. No, sir. I wouldn't wish that upon anybody.
2: Okay. Well, at least he's got that figured out.
9: I know my limitations.
2: Yes, exactly. Well, maybe you should enroll in this. U.S. Air Force got this great STEM program.
8: Yeah, they've got this program. They can teach you how to build an airplane.
9: Yes, sir.
2: Yeah. Then after high school, you've got college scholarships, and then you bring them back as college interns.
9: That's the plan, yes, sir.
2: And the college interns heard the kindergarten interns. I don't know.
9: Yeah, like Reagan, for instance, she goes out to the outreach events as well, too, because they're near to peer. Right? They want to hear her story. They want to know how it happened for her.
2: Yeah, but, you know, when they when you submit the invoices for graham crackers and milk for the kindergartners, they must look at you funny.
9: Well, they look at me and they go, "Ah, yeah." They just assume that's my meal.
2: So. Yeah. Oh.
8: The only thing to be worse than that is the one for the adults. You know, pickles, beer, sandwiches.
2: Especially the beer. Now they probably expect that one.
8: Could be.
2: What are you doing with those pickles? How long have you been doing it?
9: So I've been in the STEM outreach world for about 2.5 years, but I've been doing outreach for roughly 7 now.
2: Well, we definitely need some STEM.
9: Yes, sir.
2: We need to keep these guys involved and get them involved and show them the cool things they can do.
9: Oh, yeah, absolutely. Yeah. No, aviation, STEM, education is a big deal in my house personally, and so I'm just out there spreading the good word of it for sure.
2: Yep. Okay, kids, stick your finger in that outlet and tell me what you find out.
8: Yeah, and the thing of it being is that as it goes along, it's going to get more and more advanced, which means you're going to need more and more technical people.
9: Absolutely. Yeah, we're backfilling the workloads with the new folks as well, too. Yeah.
2: Yeah, I mean, you guys, how Air Force in general is hiring constantly?
9: Constantly. Yes, sir.
2: How come nobody ever told me this when I was looking for a job?
9: Which is why we're here this week, to help clear up that.
2: Yeah, good.
8: All right, let's get that DeLorean in here and go back in time.
2: Yeah, there you go. There's a lot of things I would do different if that was the case. Are you working on a time machine? Let's get right to the heart of the matter here.
8: Yeah, really.
9: I have a DeLorean Lego sitting in my room right now as we speak.
2: So there you go. There's one out in the campground fixed up to look like that.
9: Yes.
2: The Back to the Future.
8: I left the keys for it at home. I'm sorry.
2: Yeah, there you go. There you go. It's the trick is getting that plutonium.
8: Yeah, really.
2: So we won't talk about that.
8: No.
2: So this is generic. You're not tailoring it for anyone's specific career path, like weapon systems or whatever. No. It's all over the place.
8: It's a generic thing.
2: Basic concepts.
9: Yes, sir. Absolutely. Yeah, we want to catch it all because there's a lot of folks that may have a particular background, but they come in and work for us, and they're like, "Oh, I really like this." So,
2: yeah, gotcha.
8: It's kind of a dipping your toe in the water to see the temperature.
9: Yes, sir.
2: Yes, that is exactly what it is.
8: Well, good. I'll wind up in the deep end of the pool, as usual.
2: Basically. All right, we've been speaking with Cliff Hardin from the U.S. Air Force. Thank you for coming.
9: Thank you for having us, sir.
2: And I'm Digital Dave.
8: I'm Fast Eddie.
2: And this is EAA Radio.
1: Let's go back to 2017 for this classic interview.
2: This is Digital Dave.
8: And Fast Eddie, and we're anything but great.
2: Or it's kind of more like warm start.
8: Yeah. Mediocre start, yeah.
2: There you go.
8: Hey, with us today we have Ariane Cornell. I got that right.
10: You got it right, thanks.
8: Okay, from Blue Origin.
2: Now, which is a kind of an odd name for a space company.
8: Well, yeah, and for those of you who are wondering, well, what are they up to? Go out onto Boeing Plaza. They have a vehicle there that has flown 5 times. That's why the paint
2: to
8: job.
2: To space and back.
8: That's
2: to
8: why
2: infinity and beyond.
8: To infinity and beyond. That's why it kind of looks like it needs a paint job, you know? It's a little scorched.
10: Well, that's what a reused rocket looks like, right?
8: Right.
2: Do you repaint it before every flight?
10: No, we don't, actually. Well, of course, before the first initial flight, but in between flights, we'll touch up some of the thermal protection system and then load it up and go again, really. Just keep it simple. This rocket in particular looks a little, as you said, maybe a little scorched because the last flight that we had it on, we did an escape test of the crew capsule escape motor.
2: Mm-hmm.
10: So as the in flight, when the we ignited the system, crew capsule flew fast and far away from the booster, but the booster punched through the exhaust of that solid rocket motor, so it seared the side of the rocket. But we got the rocket back, which was
2: amazing.
10: Huge. Yeah,
2: that's amazing. It is to me. It looks like it's mainly composite. Or is that just the coatings on the surface making it look that way?
10: So what you see on the outside is our spray-on thermal protection foam that we have on it. Yes.
2: Okay.
10: Yes.
2: Okay.
8: All right. Well, that eliminates taking it to the paint shop.
2: I have to admit, the first time I walked up to it, I thought it was another ride that Ford put there. It looks like one of those tower things where they take you up and drop you.
8: Yeah.
10: Oh, well, this is if you come flying with Blue Origin, this is going to be like no other, you know, quote-unquote ride you've ever been on. This is going to be a flight of a lifetime. So.
2: Now, I was also surprised to see that's a single engine.
10: So it's a single engine. It's our Blue Engine 3, the BE-3. It's a LOX hydrogen engine, 110,000 pounds of thrust. And you guys can appreciate this from the aviation world. What makes that engine really special is that it's deeply throttleable. So we max at 110, But then we can also pull it back to 20,000 pounds of thrust, and we've got that full range.
8: Idle. Flight idle.
10: Flight idle.
8: Yeah,
10: there you go.
8: Exactly.
10: Exactly, which makes for soft landings.
8: Okay. But it is also restartable in space, correct?
10: Yep,
8: I mean, you do shut down and restart.
10: Exactly, exactly. So we've got the you launch, you've got the crew capsule on top, and you go up to about 75 kilometers, and then there's main engine cutoff, there's separation of the capsule. Yes, then the rocket comes back down, and at only about 3,600 feet do we relight the engine, and that's really what slows down the rocket.
8: Yeah, that's pretty exciting, because that's a long way
11: I've seen the videos
8: down.
11: Of it, and you see it, it's coming down like a stone, and all of a sudden that engine lights up, the gear pops out, thud, it's right there. And everybody's, yay!
10: Well, I don't know if thud is the right word.
8: Squish.
10: It comes in very, very, very softly. But again, all of this is by design. And what's really impressive about this rocket engine is because it comes in so softly, we can reuse it. We can turn it around very quickly. And that is what this rocket is about with New Shepard, is this reusable rocket. It's that same technology that we're going to be rolling into New Glenn, which is our orbital rocket, which will be coming online by the end of 2020. And it's all part of this grander vision of one day having millions of people living and working in space.
8: You're looking at the single-stage to orbit concept, aren't you? I mean, that's not been done yet.
10: It's not going to be our first step. New Glenn is going to start with a two-stage variant, and then go on to a three-stage variant. But again, that's a couple of years down the line. What we're focused on here and now, anyway, and especially here at Oshkosh, is our New Shepard rocket, our suborbital rocket that hopefully will be flying people to space in the next year or two.
8: So is that the main mission to space tourism?
10: Well, that's the main mission for New Shepard. So actually, our vision again is millions of people living and working in space. And key to that are reusable rockets, right? Kind of like airplanes. We want to be able to turn them around and fly them again. And so that's what we're starting with our suborbital rocket, getting a lot of lessons learned on how do you launch rockets, how do you land rockets, how do you do the refurbishment in between,
8: right.
10: And then also how do you fly people? Because we're going to take all those lessons, roll them into New Glenn, again, to enable millions of people living and working in space one day once we hit the orbital state.
8: I'm sure you've instrumented the thing out crazily in such that you're trying to figure out how many G's on launch, because how many G's can the average space tourist comfortably sustain?
10: Right. So basically when you launch, there are going to be 6 passengers in that capsule. And they're going to be in these in-house design seats. They're reclined seats. And you're going to max at about 3 G's on the way up. And then maybe counterintuitive to some of the listeners is you're actually going to max at about 5 G's on the way down, just momentarily. But again, in that reclined position, you're dispersing those G's. They're based on a helicopter model. So they take a lot of the downward forces, if you will.
8: Okay.
10: I hope you've had an opportunity to get into our capsule here that's out on Sedona Plaza.
8: It's a simulator. I know I heard rocket noises and saw lights flashing.
10: Yeah.
8: So.
10: You got to come out.
11: Are you going to launch the rocket?
8: Yeah. Do you want to be a test dummy?
10: Well, no. This one we're retiring and we're going to be sharing it with the world. And Oshkosh is our first stop. So we're really excited to
8: that's
10: be here
8: cool.
10: among
8: you probably
10: other
8: are the first
10: aircraft.
8: Space vehicle I've ever seen here.
10: Well, that is a serious honor for us. All of us working at Blue, especially up to the top with our founder, Jeff Bezos, was really excited to bring our rocket here.
11: You know, you talk about a reusable rocket, and one of the things that is absolutely critical, especially with a single engine, this thing's got to be perfect every time. I'd love to see how you refurbish this engine, how you inspect it and check it out for functionality, because you don't want to be 10 feet off the pad and have the thing hiccup.
10: Absolutely. So a couple of things I can say about that. One is with the entire system, but certainly the important subsystems like the engine, we build a lot of robustness into that system. So the rocket itself, we're building it for 100 flights. The engine itself, we're building it for 25 flights. Now, will we use the rocket and the engine that many times? Maybe, maybe not. But what I can tell you is we're building that much robustness into the rocket, which with expendable rockets, they've never had to do that before, but we're building a lot of that in. So that's one thing. And the other thing is that we've tested this rocket engine extensively down on our stands before we even sent it into flight. You're asking about the refurbishment. Actually, in between flights, we're not going to take the engine out. Mm-hmm. So we're going to do some borescope testing. Of course, we're going to look at the data, but we're building it for not just reusability, but as we say at Blue, operational reusability.
2: Okay. So and quick turnaround.
10: Right. Again, right. We're inspired by our friends in aviation. That is the it's our partner industry, if you will. So how do we get rocketry to that sort of quick turnaround?
2: And refuel it, put in more sandwiches, empty the toilets, let's go.
10: Exactly. Let's go. Repack the chutes, press the red button.
11: We'll be out of here in a half hour. Just hang on. Now, that's the thing that has always fascinated me is the engine technology. Because let's face it, with the NASA programs, they were all one-shot deals until the space shuttle. So I imagine that there's a lot of non-destructive testing. And the beauty of it is that you can set up a program for NDT, and you could get it done really quick.
10: Well, the thing is, at Blue, we are... our motto is Gradatum Ferociter, step-by-step ferociously, which means that we believe that you have to do all of the steps. You can do them quickly, but you have to do all of the steps. And it takes a lot of patience to get to a reusable rocket. And we have that. And that's why it's taken, it's taken some years to get here, but our engineers have been head down. And that's why we're excited to be able to show off all of this technology that we've been building up internally. So while we've been quiet about it, there's been a lot of hard
2: very
10: work
2: quiet.
10: Going on.
2: Right. Yeah. You haven't been grabbing the limelight like SpaceX.
10: Well, look, we are focused on precision engineering, on the robustness. And when we're ready to share, we'll share. And that's why we're here at Oshkosh. One of the largest, most important air shows in the entire world. This is not an accident that we came here.
2: Where are you guys launching from?
10: So we launched... So, backing it up a step, so our headquarters is out in Kent, Washington. It's just south of Seattle. Aerospace, one of the aerospace capitals Boeing. Of the world. We're very proud to be out there. And that's where we do our design, our engineering, our manufacturing and assembly. But then we ship the rocket down to West Texas. So that is just about 2 hours east of El Paso. And that's where we do our engine testing and the flights of New Shepard. So, if you guys were going to come flying with us.
2: Yeah, sure.
11: We'll see you in Texas,
10: you'll
11: y'all.
10: You'll come down to Texas. You get a day of fun, intense training, but then you're going to take off for the flight of a lifetime.
2: You got all that right.
10: 4 minutes of beautiful weightlessness, gazing out some gorgeous windows.
11: I would like to volunteer as one of your first test, crash test dummies.
10: Well, Eddie,
2: uniquely suited.
11: Yes.
10: There might just be a friends and family discount. Well, let's talk afterwards.
11: It sounds interesting. I was looking at your website, checking out the videos and looking at everything, and I've noticed one thing. It seems your vehicles are named after the Mercury 7 astronauts.
10: Well,
2: at this point,
10: a very, very observant gentleman.
11: Yeah,
10: yes.
11: Nothing gets by us.
2: I wonder why they did that.
10: Well, so yes, exactly. New Shepard after Alan Shepard, New Glenn after John Glenn. Next step, we have noted, is going to be a new Armstrong.
11: Nice.
10: So I'll let you fill in, fill in the blanks there. But we at Blue, we are really based in history. We do think that there is so much to learn. When we innovate on the things that we think will make the most impact, but we don't forget the past and all the fantastic engineering, and we stand on shoulders of giants NASA and others have done. We honor that.
11: Mm. Yep. I like that. And of course, I'm sure you all remember Shepherd's Prayer, Alan Shepherd's Prayer. Please, God, don't let me mess up. Somebody said that right before they pushed the button for the first time, I'm sure.
10: Right before I said, let's light this candle.
11: Yeah, exactly.
2: Well, we've been speaking with Ariana Cornell of Blue Origin. Thanks for coming here.
11: Yeah, it's been great.
10: David, thanks for having us. And
2: anytime.
10: Thank you for having us at Blue Origin here at Oshkosh.
2: Well,
10: it really
2: you.
10: Is an honor.
2: Thank you for bringing your wingless aircraft.
11: Let's light this candle.
2: And this is Digital Dave.
11: I'm Fast Eddie, and you're listening to EAA Radio.
12: 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Continues to be a gorgeous day at AirVenture. And we're happy about that because we've seen days that have not been that way, and it always affects the mood of the show, but this is a great start to a good week.
13: In the very recent past, in fact, yeah.
12: That's right.
13: So, you know, one of the things that's gotten really fun in recent years at AirVenture is this onslaught of cool new aircraft designs, particularly those that have some element of electric to them. And we are talking now with Alan Eustace, who is one of the directors of a company called Opener, which is exhibiting an aircraft called Blackfly this year at AirVenture 2018. It is an exciting new design for a single-seat electric multicopter. It's on the field at AirVenture, and Alan Eustace, again, is here to talk with us about it. Alan, thank you so much for coming to visit with us on EA Radio today.
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1: Really quite unique looking. Haven't seen anything yet quite like it before. Tell us what the plan is for Blackfly.
2: So, electric aviation is in its infancy. I didn't think it would actually happen for a really long time. Because it seems like aviation is the hardest environment for an electric vehicle. Batteries are heavy, power systems are difficult. But I met Marcus Lang, the CEO, and he changed
1: CEO
2: my
1: Opener.
2: Mind. He's the CEO of Opener, and he had already built a prototype of a vertical takeoff and landing aircraft that was electric. And actually was super easy to fly, and then it used all the new inertial navigation systems and other things, the IMUs, the things have been coming out of the drone industry.
1: Right.
2: And he put those together, and he realized very early on that we're at the intersection between, composite technology and building lightweight aircraft, electric motors that were both super reliable and super powerful. I mean, a single motor in the Blackfly weighs 4 pounds and delivers 130 pounds of thrust. So the weight ratio. He also recognized that the IMU technology had reached a point where these things are actually stable. And that combination he figured out, and he built a prototype, flew it.
1: And when did this happen?
2: This happened. He flew it in 2011, but he's been working on the idea for 10 or 11 years. And so he flew it, and the company has been in stealth mode. Nobody's known about it. And 2 weeks ago, right before AirVenture, we announced it. And this is the first public showing. And we brought the original aircraft. We bought the version that we were doing. We did a lot of manned flight with. That's where the video came from. And we also brought the brand new pre-production, one that we're testing right now. So it's a very exciting time.
1: Now, you mentioned the video. If people want to see that, where can they take a look at it?
2: Sure. It's www.opener.aero. And just go there. The first thing you click on is the video. And I think it will astound you. I mean, it is this vehicle has over 10,000 miles put on it. We've emphasize safety from the very beginning, triple really redundant systems. Any propulsion unit can go out. You can fly it normally. It's got multiple redundant battery technology. It senses the batteries all the time to make sure there are no flaws in it. If it does, it shares some other things. So it's an amazingly safe video. And if you go to if you go there, we also have a virtual reality demonstrator with actually a control stick and things like that. And there's been a long line for it, but if you get a chance, you'll see how easy this is to fly. And it's like got like a return to home button, much like the drones that you just press the button and take your hands off, and it will take you to within a meter of where you started. Okay. So.
3: Alan, you addressed it momentarily about the battery technology and the role of, batteries, battery technology, battery weight, battery size. I know there's been a lot of effort to drive all of that down to a smaller package to make this more feasible. Are there other technology issues that you need to overcome?
2: No, right now the aircraft is... I mean, we'd obviously like better batteries, and we know better batteries technology is coming. And the more you can get the power density and weight down, the more range that we can get out of our vehicles. But we think even right now, the range is actually pretty nice. I mean, we're in the U.S., we're restricted by the ultralight regulations to a smaller battery size. In Canada, we can actually fly with a larger battery. So in the U.S., we have about 25 miles of range. It takes probably about $2 worth of electricity to be able to make that flight.
1: So is this a legal ultralight then?
2: This is a legal ultralight.
1: Okay.
2: And as a result, you don't necessarily need a pilot's license, although pilots, I'm sure, will love it too. And so we have to come up with our own certification requirements, obviously, and we're going to make it very stringent, and we also have a pilot training program. But for the average person, I think when they sit down on that joystick and in 5 minutes, they're flying the thing around. We have a lot to teach them about airspace and other things, but I think they're going to – I think for millions of people, the opportunity to fly that they've never quite been able

0: to either afford, both in, from a time or money, is now going to be accessible, and it's an exciting time.
1: Could I ask you to run down the list of some of the relevant numbers, you know, weight, speed, range, things
0: sure,
1: like that?
0: Sure. The weight is about 313 pounds. It's an amphibious vehicle, so that's why it's possible to still stay under the ultralight regulations at that weight, which is incredible to have a personal vehicle all electric, you know, and 313 pounds. That's the U.S. version. The Canadian version is a little bit heavier than that. The range is 25 miles here, you know, 50 or more miles potentially in Canada. We run almost all our flights are 30 minutes. We have plenty of margin on the top of the 25 miles.
2: And the recharge is pretty quick?
0: It just depends on how much power you want to throw at it.
2: Okay.
0: If you have the normal, you know, outlet in your house at, you know, 110 volts kind of thing, mm-hmm. it's about 7 hours. If you use your dryer circuit, you know, you can get that down to, you know, an hour. And if you have two dryer circuits, you know, you can get it down to 30 minutes. But anyway, it's and if you, you know, just live in the middle of nowhere, you know, we're working on a solar trailer that you could just put it in the trailer and take a couple of days and you'll be able to fly again.
2: Wow. And Alan, you mentioned a bit about training. I see that there's no FAA regulatory requirement. But you do have a program in mind, don't you?
0: Yeah. I mean, you know, anytime you have a vehicle, I mean, you know, mostly the ultralight has been relegated to aircraft, which are fun and interesting, but don't have the capabilities of this aircraft, you know. This is the first time I think we have an incredibly capable aircraft that fits under the ultralight regulations. And therefore, we have to develop new sets of training that are going to go with that are different than, you know, a powered parachute or something like that. Although they also have training requirements as well, but we get to set those. And so part of the you know set of problems we have to face in a company is it's not just enough to get a vehicle up and running. It's not just enough to make it safe and triply reliable and redundant and things like that. We have to have a way to, you know, sell it, deliver it to a customer, and have a lot of confidence that person will know how to operate the vehicle safely.
2: Where can we see it?
0: So at the Innovation Tent, we're showing it. We're actually showing the vehicle right outside the Innovation Tent. There's version 2 of the vehicle, the one that we used in the video, the one that, you know, has had humans in it and flying in it. And, it's a beautiful vehicle. That's retired now. And if you go inside the tent, you know, that's where we have, you know, the videos. We have the original aircraft, the first one that was ever flown, and then we have the pre-production model of the next generation aircraft, which looks beautiful. It's got, it's got kind of a Star Wars look to it. And so you can see that up close and personal, and it's got all the technical specifications as well there. And it'll be fun. You should definitely come by.
1: So you mentioned that it is amphibious, so lands on water. The video shows it landing on grass. What about pavement?
0: Oh, sure, you can land on pavement. It's, you know, one of the things is it's often, I think, misinterpreted in the press as a flying car, which doesn't really do justice to it because it doesn't even have any wheels. So it's hard to come up with a car analogy very far, take the car analogy very far. But it's meant for point-to-point transportation. So you want to go from, you know, your front yard to somebody else's front yard. You want to fly around and land back in the thing. So there isn't a concept of landing and driving down a highway because you don't need that. The reason you need a flying car is because you didn't have vertical takeoff and landing, which meant you were relegated to an airport, which means you need to drive somewhere. So the eventual view is to try to really, take the technology and allow people to do, you know, point-to-point transportation.
1: That's Alan Eustace, who's a director of a company called Opener, which is bringing forward the Blackfly on exhibit at AirVenture 2018. Alan, thank you so much for joining us today.
0: Thank you, Paul. Thank you, Mike.
2: It's been a pleasure.
1: You're listening to EAA Radio. Here's an interview from 2024.
3: I am Digital Dave.
4: And I'm Fast Eddie.
3: And joining us is Mr. Bob Pierce from NASA. Ready?
4: NASA.
3: Aeronautics Vision of the Future.
5: Yes.
3: They're coming up with new ways of flying.
4: That's good. We could use new ways of flying.
3: I was going to say, so you've got a program to strengthen our arms. So when we flap.
5: Well, we'll start working on that. That sounds like a good
4: idea.
5: Wait
4: a minute. The program I want to see is the one that makes commercial flying fun again.
3: Yeah, there you go. That's not their purview.
5: Yeah, I would say that if you walk through an airplane, I can point out all the things that have NASA heritage, but that where the seats are, that's not NASA. So that's
4: and that explains why it's so bad.
3: You prefer to fly empty airplanes. So what is it NASA's vision for the future of aeronautics?
5: Yeah, well, you know, as you know, sitting here at EAA, there's just a tremendous amount of innovation going on. So the things we're looking at is obviously a more sustainable future for aviation, and we're doing a lot there to bring technologies forward that can really change the efficiency of aircraft and the emissions and so forth. So we're really proud of the work we're doing there. We're also looking at the future of air traffic control. Work closely with the FAA on how things fly through our airspace. More things are flying, and then more different things are flying. So we need new tools and techniques to make sure we can manage the system safely. And then we're looking at new ways to move around, new modes of aviation. So high speed, can we get back to supersonic flight? Huge hurdles to do that in a way that would be acceptable, you know, from an environmental and obviously from a cost perspective and so forth. So we're working on some of those really hard problems on supersonic aircraft. And then finally, this eVTOL revolution that's coming. A lot of work needs to be done there to make sure that those operations are safe, that they can integrate into the airspace, that they're low and so forth. So we're working on a number of those issues. And then beyond that, just a lot of fundamental innovation. We have a lot of really smart researchers that are out there thinking about what's next from a materials or aerodynamics or propulsion perspective, and letting them, you know, try things out and see where that takes us.
4: Well, okay. You know, we're talking about aeronautics of the future. The problem we have is only so much sky, and we're getting all these new systems coming into play. You've got remote drones, you've got military drones. Now you're talking about these short-range eVTOL things.
5: Right.
4: Holy moly, it's going to be a crowded sky up there.
5: Yeah, well, that's why, you know, already with the small drones, we've developed what's called UTM, UAS Traffic Management. We did that, sort of co-developed that with industry and the FAA. So now those systems are still fledgling. They're still, you know, the industry's out there.
3: They're growing.
5: They're growing, though. And right now we're working with industry and FAA on the Beyond Visual Line of Sight Challenge, right? So, as you know, you can go out there and operate as long as you can see the drone, that you can get waivers for some beyond visual line of sight. But we'd like to do it. We'd like to see it done by rule, right? So let's have a set of rules that say if you can satisfy these criteria and you can get certified to do beyond visual line of sight, then you can go out and do it. So we're working right now with them to do the hard technical work to make sure that that both there's a good rule out there, but that is a feasible one, right? That's the challenge, right? You want to make sure it's something you can satisfy.
3: And economically viable for the small drone operator.
5: Correct.
4: Yeah, you want it to be practical. You want it to be simple and easy to follow. Otherwise, people are going to look at it and say, eh, so what?
5: Yeah, we could build that right into this UAS traffic management type system. So as long as the drone is connected back down, and that's a relatively straightforward thing, then you can start to do strategic deconfliction of the trajectories. And so just make sure that when you put your plans in, you know, they remain well clear of any other drone and so forth. And so all those kinds of things are doable. It doesn't really cost the drone operator anything. It's things you would build into the UAS traffic management system itself.
3: Okay. Well, are you guys looking at taking ADS-B information and linking it to the drone so it knows when there's a conflict about to occur?
5: Well, that's sort of a really interesting challenge, right? So the drones themselves wouldn't necessarily be using ADS-B, but you would want to, because of general aviation and other things that are operating in the same airspace, you would want to make sure you know the entire airspace and what's going on. So there's no requirement for, you know, GA airplanes to be operating ADS-B. So we are looking at what are, you know, very low-cost ways that would make it very, you know, very easy for GA pilots to, you know, to implement these kind of technologies and so forth so that we can have a fully safe airspace. But that's all work that needs to be done. And we'll be doing some analysis around what is the safety risk that's actually there. Is it something that's substantial or not? So we're looking at those.
3: I mean, in the case of a GA airplane, a cockpit strike by a 2-pound drone could be pretty serious.
5: Oh, yeah.
3: No. Yeah. So that we need to look at that.
5: Yes. Yeah. Yeah.
3: Good. There. Okay. Write that on your list and get started on
5: it. It's on the list. It's on the list. It was already on the list.
3: So what other? You talk about sustainability and reduction in carbon footprint.
5: Yeah.
3: It seems to me that, like, as far as internal combustions and jet engines are concerned, I would think that we're reaching the limit of what we can do. Is this the case, or am I, you know, just nuts?
5: Well, I don't know you well enough to know if you're nuts or not. But
4: trust us, we are.
3: Good response. Good answer.
5: But I would say that no, we're not at the limit of turbine engines yet. I mean, it's every time, every increment you have for efficiency, it gets harder. So the temperatures are going up, the pressures are going up, and so the inside of the turbine is not a very friendly place. And so the materials and so forth that you've got to operate in there becomes quite exotic. And things like durability are a big challenge and so forth. So we're working through those. But if right now we're working on getting the thermal efficiency up, which is where that the temperature and pressure matter, right, when you're trying to extract as much energy from the fuel as you can. And that's what drives that. We're also trying to shrink the core down, the core of the engine. If you shrink the core down, then you can increase the bypass ratio without increasing the outer diameter of the fan. And that gets you propulsive efficiency. So between those, you know, I think you're looking at 15-20% more efficient turbine engines for the future. And then you can start to...
3: That's a huge jump.
5: It's a huge jump. It's a huge jump. And so when you look at what those machines look like, they are... there's some really innovative concepts like open rotor, so like don't have a nacelle on the outside. We've worked on that for years.
3: Well, isn't that called a propeller?
5: Well, it's built like a turbine, a fan.
3: Right.
5: Yeah, but it's but it, in many ways, yeah, you can think of it that way.
3: I always thought that duct improved efficiency, though.
5: It adds the challenge is as you get the nacelle larger, right, the drag on the nacelle goes up,
3: okay,
5: and so forth. So you'd really want to eliminate that, and then you get a lot of fuel efficiencies. The problem is there's noise issues. Mm-hmm. You know, we've largely solved the noise issues from having that open fan, and then there's safety things like if you throw a blade, that's the nacelle contained that, right?
3: Right. Well, most of the time.
5: Yeah, most of the time. So now the fuselage would have to contain it potentially. So there's some things you got to do with the fuselage. So it's an integrated challenge. But and then beyond the efficiency of the turbine, we can now start to hybridize it. So let's add electric power to it. And so right now we're looking at mild hybrid that might it will integrate maybe about a megawatt of electric power with the turbine. And these turbines are, you know, they could easily be 10, 15, 20 megawatts of installed power. So it's about, maybe about 10% of the power. But if you do it in an interesting ways, you can get another 5% of efficiency. So now you're looking at 20-25% potential efficiencies out of that. And then another, with the vehicle, this X66 transonic truss brace wing could get you about 10% aerodynamic efficiency. So you're up in the... between the best-in-class single aisle today to what a future single aisle aircraft could be, maybe 30-35%, on the outside, that would be really a revolution.
3: That would be.
5: Yeah.
3: I don't know if you're involved with this at all, but I read that NASA just licensed a new high-temperature alloy strictly, for turbine blades. Have you heard anything about that, you guys?
5: Yeah, it's called the GRX-810.
3: Right.
5: And, yeah, it's a new alloy that was developed by researchers at Glenn Research Center. And it's compared to other super alloys, it's literally, some of the strength properties are, and this is for high temperature applications, literally off the charts. You'd have to put on a log scale to actually see the performance on one chart. So it's really amazing. And it's the result of a lot of experimentation, some computational materials work, and then it was all 3D printed. So it was really cool, and it's could be used for turbine blades, could be used for rocket engines, could be used for any really high temperature application where you need strength and lightweight. So it's absolutely fantastic.
3: Well, I know somebody's looking for just that. Anyway,
4: it's not me. Don't look at me when you're talking about GRX-810.
3: I'm telling you, it sounds like something right out of Bugs Bunny. But anyway,
4: yeah, really,
3: vision of future. What about the cockpit itself? What do you envision changing in there?
5: Yeah, so you know, there's been a lot of push, obviously, for the small folks, the eVTOLs. The only way that ultimately is economic at scale is you're going to have to make those pretty autonomous. You certainly can't have two pilots up there, and probably for the long run, even one. You're going to want one pilot on the ground operating multiple eVTOL aircraft is probably the ultimate vision. So those are going to be highly automated. Even for the long haul aircraft, more automation up there. Primarily, you know, the first thing we got to do is add. If we're going to add automation and autonomy to the flight deck for large aircraft, we want to do it such that it enhances safety, right? The system is very safe. And a lot of that's because you've got expert pilots up there that can do a lot to manage through off-nominal situations and failures and so forth. So however we automate the future of these flight decks, we got to do it in a way that will make the system safer.
3: Okay.
4: Well, you know, you talk about automating the flight deck with making it autonomous, and I keep thinking of the self-driving Teslas and some of the problems they've had with those.
3: Yeah, the Teslas don't recognize airplanes.
4: No, but I wouldn't want to be on an autonomous aircraft where the system isn't fully tried and tested.
3: Yeah, sure. I'm not sure I want to be on a remotely piloted aircraft. I want him right there with
4: same issues. He's got to have skin in the game.
3: That's right. All right, we've been talking with Bob Pierce from NASA, and this is Digital Dave.
4: I'm Fast Eddie, and this is EAA Radio.
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3: Good morning, this is Digital Dave, and today is a correction day.
9: It is a correction day. Jay is filling in for a Fast Eddie this morning.
3: Just plain Jay.
9: Just plain Jay.
3: He just identifies as Jay.
9: I have been known to be called JJ the Jet Plane around here.
3: That might fit. That might fit. And we have a bunch of people from NASA.
9: NASA. Ready?
3: NASA. Good.
9: As the other person on the other side of the board, when that usually happens, it feels a little weird.
3: Redundant on the side. Yeah. Hey?
9: Thank you guys for being here this morning.
10: Yes, it's a pleasure being here.
9: So we are joined by Rob Herner and
10: Patrick Morris.
9: Patrick Morris, thank you for coming in. What is your official title at NASA?
11: So I'll go first.
10: Go ahead, Rob.
11: So I work with the Exploration Ground Systems program under the Artemis umbrella, and my title is a ground ops manager for landing and recovery.
9: Okay. That sounds highly important.
3: Are we talking earthbound here or moonbound? I mean, what are we talking, ground?
11: So my job is solely what we're doing here on planet Earth.
3: Okay,
11: But all in an effort to get back to the moon.
3: Right.
9: Yeah. Patrick?
10: Yeah, and first of all, it's nice to meet you all. Digital Dave and, I guess, Jay. Plain Jay. I'm not sure if those are call signs.
9: No, Jay is my real name.
10: That's great. But yeah, Patrick Morris. I worked on the Orion spacecraft at a Johnson Space Center in Houston. My role specifically is in the Vehicle Integration Office, what we call in the Orion program. Do system engineering. I lead a team that helps write the requirements for our Exploration Ground Systems team to follow out on the ground at Kennedy. So that way they know how to properly load up the spacecraft full of its prop and its fuel, its hypergols, its consumables that the crew will use in orbit for oxygen and water and get ready for launch. And then also in the mission evaluation room, they're in the mission. So anytime you hear...
3: Sounds like a lot. Yeah. In other words, the instructions say put gas in it, put water in it, you know. Is the capsule iterating with each flight?
10: Yes, absolutely so. So Artemis 1 was a test flight. that we launched back in 2022, and then Artemis 2 was another test flight to test out all of our environmental control systems with the crew in space doing a lunar flyby. And Artemis 3 will be another iteration of the vehicle where we'll have a docking system on board, and we'll be testing out our docking capabilities and interoperability with our lunar landers.
4: Okay, so you're talking major differences, not just, well, hey, this didn't work so well, we'll change it a little bit.
10: Right, exactly. Yeah, wow. Big differences for landing on the moon.
4: So every crew, like Apollo, is training for their own unique vehicle. There won't be a standard, like, here, go fly the Orion, kid, you know?
10: Eventually we want to get there to where it is, a very similar vehicle time and time again. But since we're in these kind of test phases with these flights, especially with these new components coming on board, so that way we are testing and doing each flight iteratively, so that way we're confident once we land humans on the moon.
4: And this Artemis 3, again, is not actually leaving Earth orbit.
10: That is correct. Artemis 3 is not leaving Earth orbit, but it's going to be a very exciting mission.
4: Yeah.
10: Right? We're going to be launching three of the biggest rockets that humans have ever built, with the SLS rocket launching Orion.
4: Right.
10: We got the Blue Origin rockets going to be launching their lunar lander, and SpaceX launching their lander as well. And we'll be rendezvousing and testing out our interoperability with both those landers and testing out that docking system I mentioned earlier, so that way we can confidently send crew on Artemis 4.
4: Okay. Now, it's not going to be a race like SpaceX versus Blue Origin. Who's going to get there first?
10: In order for us to be successful, we need both of them to be successful for us to be successful.
4: But you're going to schedule like different days. How many days in orbit are you planning for Artemis 3?
10: So the way the choreography works, and it will be a choreography, right? It's going to be Blue Origin is launching first, and then we will launch, Orion will launch on the SLS rocket. We'll dock with Blue Origin. It's looking like maybe about a day, and then SpaceX will launch. We'll undock after we do some testing, dock with SpaceX, and then return humans back to Earth safely.
4: Okay.
10: So we're looking at a multi-day mission. We're trying to figure out the mission profile exactly.
4: Okay, so you're going to order something from Amazon, tell them to deliver it to Artemis 3?
9: So, Rob, I have a question for you.
12: Sure,
9: It was mentioned the reiteration of all these different capsules and how it kind of changes with each mission. How does that affect your job in the recovery aspect of it? What does that change for you?
11: So on the recovery side, fortunately, that doesn't really change much for us. Because the one way it might affect it is the reentry profile for the capsule. From Artemis 1 to Artemis 2, we had the same heat shield, and we changed the entry profile a little bit on that. And we had more of a skip reentry for Artemis 1, and we went to a not completely ballistic, but a little bit more of a glide entry for Artemis 2, and we got a lot better performance out of that heat shield, and we got really close to California, off the coast of California, where we partner with the Navy and the U.S. Air Force to retrieve that capsule. And then transitioning over to Artemis 3 is the crew module, which is the only piece coming back that we recover in addition to the crew. That's going to have an upgraded heat shield, and hopefully that just gives us better availability in locations that we can splash down based on its available trajectories.
4: So you say upgraded, you mean like thicker, so it can take more heat longer or higher temperatures?
11: I'm actually not familiar with those details, Patrick, you know?
10: So I don't work exactly the heat shield, but it is a new heat shield design for Artemis 3 and beyond. Artemis 2 had the same heat shield design as Artemis 1, where we found some of the concerns. So we, like Rob said, we adjusted our reentry path for the Artemis 2 mission, just to be on the safe side. And Artemis 3 will have a different heat shield design than the previous two missions.
4: I'm confused as why you guys don't use the heat tiles that you developed for the shuttle program. Is it just too expensive, too difficult to slap on there?
10: Different objectives, right?
4: Okay.
10: So different objectives require different designs. We're coming in, like Rob said, almost ballistically.
4: Right.
10: Extremely fast coming in from the moon versus space shuttle that was coming in from low Earth orbit.
4: Oh, really? So you don't think the tiles could handle that type of a reentry?
10: They definitely need...
4: they need work, he's saying.
10: Well, they don't need work. It's just different heat shield designs,
4: okay.
10: Right? Different, totally different objectives for those two those two missions
4: and those two vehicles. Use, so, yeah.
11: Yep, so the Orion capsule came back from around the moon. For Artemis 2, going in excess of 25,000 miles an hour, heating the heat shield up above 5,000 degrees Fahrenheit, where the space shuttle was, in low Earth orbit, maybe around 17,000 miles an hour. So,
4: That's intriguing, because I always would have thought that... As they came back to Earth, they would slow to an orbital velocity and then re-enter.
11: No, that's a great question. Yeah, so they do kind of kind of come right in, more or less.
4: Rocks
11: that would, yeah, that would cost a little bit of propellant to get you to slow down to put you back in a proper orbit around Earth, okay, rather than just kind of coming right in.
4: So you got to get all the math right because you're only coming in one time, and you better be landing in where you think you're landing.
11: Yeah,
4: right,
11: yeah, exactly. Absolutely. And we were, to almost, within seconds of accuracy of when we predicted we land, and right in our sweet spot, just about 50 miles off the shore of California. So,
10: and between our two programs, it's the choreography and partnership between the Orion program and the EGS program. So that way we are clearly communicating with each other during the mission on where we exactly we're going to be landing. So that way Rob and his team can get close enough so that way they can recover the crew fast.
4: Explain orbital docking, because everybody, Hollywood, they go whoosh, click. and we watch NASA, they're like, okay, it's been an hour. They've moved 3 feet. Why is it so slow?
10: So they want to make sure that they talk accurately, right? And they're two massive vehicles. These are very, very complicated machines. So they need to come together. They don't want to come together too fast. And these docking systems are also very complicated. And we want to make sure we do things safely all the time.
4: Well, the thing I'm getting at is you can't just fly up to something in orbit.
10: Right.
4: Because you're actually traveling in a circular path.
10: Exactly, yeah.
4: So if you accelerate, you actually raise your orbit?
10: Yeah.
4: So that's got to be weird.
10: Yeah, it's a interesting choreography of calculus for orbital mechanics, where you got to meet up with the spacecraft of another vehicle that's also in orbit.
4: You've got to hit a bullet with a bullet.
10: Exactly. Yes, exactly. It's a good analogy.
4: Yeah, carefully. So, got some serious nerds like over there, man.
9: Honestly, I love it. I love when people can nerd about a topic that they're passionate about. What is some of the biggest lessons learned from Artemis 2 that you're bringing forward in Artemis 3? What can you share?
4: Better toilets.
9: Leave them alone. They fixed it.
11: On the ground system side, without getting into too much detail, from Artemis 1 to Artemis 2, we had about a 3-month a gap in between those missions. Artemis 1 was our first flight of that vehicle, so we had a lot to figure out. And Artemis 2, second flight, a little bit shorter time. Because we're continually learning better processes on the ground. And moving on to Artemis 3 and beyond, we want to shorten those processing timelines for assembly of all the components on the ground and launch down to about a year, with a goal cadence of about 10 months between every launch, moving past that. So, and that's all in an effort to, get more astronauts up around the moon, get payloads out there so we can, this is a little bit beyond Artemis 3, but to build out a moon base and
9: sure,
11: really have a sustained presence there. So an improved schedule in processing timelines on the ground is really what's been improving for us going to the next mission.
4: I'm sure you get asked this question a bunch of times. Why not a reusable booster? Is it just because you don't want to spend the time to develop it, or what?
11: Yeah, so there's a few things in there. We're reusing heritage shuttle hardware, so maybe not the exact hardware. Well, some of the exact hardware in the case of some of the RS-25 engines. But really, it comes down to it's all a trade of designs. If we want to fly something that's reusable, that's going to be a little bit more robust. It has to survive multiple launches, reentries, and that extra weight costs fuel, and now you go down the spiral of the rocket equation. The rocket's getting bigger and bigger to make that happen. So with the vehicle that we have now, although it's a single-use rocket, in one shot we can put four astronauts back around the moon, where the landers that we have with SpaceX and Blue Origin, those are amazing vehicles. Those companies are innovating at levels that are kind of unprecedented. But they'll need multiple refillings of their propellant in order to move on to the moon. So with our system, we're able to keep it light and keep it high performing so that we can get to the moon in one shot.
4: Okay, that makes sense. You look at SpaceX and Blue Origin and you just think it's amazing what you can do when money is not a problem.
11: Yeah, they're a very hardware rich company when it comes to development.
4: Yeah.
9: So if people wanted to find out more information about upcoming Artemis missions and all the finer details and nerd out with you guys, what's the best way to kind of follow what you guys are doing on the program?
10: Yeah, I mean, NASA.gov. I mean, go look that up, and we are always posting stuff about Artemis and everything that we're doing in the agency, not just Artemis, that helps us get to the moon and try to get there sustainably.
11: Yeah, yeah, NASA.gov and its social media, you know, Instagram, X. Our administrators are pretty vocal and very transparent with the public there, so likes to keep people informed.
9: Perfect. Well, Rob, Patrick, thank you for coming by and talking with us today. We look forward to seeing three.
11: Yeah, thank you very much.
10: Likewise, really appreciate it. Can't do what we do without y'all, so greatly appreciate it from everyone online. And
4: come on
10: and
4: back anytime.
10: Too.
11: Yeah, it's been great to see all the public support here out of EAA.
10: Yeah, so
11: excellent.
10: Yeah,
11: thank you all.
4: All right, this is Digital Dave.
9: And I'm Jay, and this is EAA Radio.
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15: Were you in Oshkosh in 2022? Here's an interview from that year.
4: This is Digital Dave. Why, Eddie? Yeah. You look so much younger.
16: I'm the former afterburner Al Fareed Gio. We're reprising our original roles here.
4: Yep.
16: And
4: from a long time ago,
16: I did name your show Hot Start because it just fits you so much.
4: You were the inspiration, huh?
16: Yes. Welcome back. We're joined by Heidi Kemner with the National Transportation Safety Board, and we're talking about in-flight TAS saturation, which we can say that our on-air presence is definitely fits that
4: saturated,
16: bill.
4: Saturated, yes.
16: You know, I think Kara's a little bit off-put just because she was sitting in the studio during an interview with me yesterday during my other show, and now I am a completely different personality.
4: Yes.
16: Now and she's like, a bait and switch here.
4: Yeah.
16: She's like, what did I sign?
4: Well, bait and switch means that implies that you're not getting what you thought you were paying for. So
16: I know. She wanted competence. She saw competence yesterday, and now look at this.
4: Yes, now it's clown. Okay, whenever they want someone to screw up, they call us, right?
16: Yep.
4: Anyway, good morning, Heidi. How are you?
17: I'm doing great. Thanks so much for having me.
4: Okay, let's just clarify right off the bat. Task saturation.
17: Yes.
16: How did you get into this?
17: How did I get into my job?
16: Sure. Yeah, well, you say, how did you get into this subject matter?
17: Well, when I was in ninth grade, I'm an air safety investigator with the National Transportation Safety Board. When I was in ninth grade, I took a career test, and it said, you should be a plane crash investigator.
4: Are you serious?
17: And I said, I will do that.
4: I never even thought they had that. I think mine came back homeless.
17: Yep.
16: So, most likely to be.
4: Yes, exactly. In his cardboard box on his steam vent. Yeah.
16: But so that's interesting that it divined that out of your answers and said, do that. And, you know, as a young person, you're like, I'm not going to blindly follow some authoritative thing.
4: Some cereal box wisdom.
16: Yeah. So what drew you to this?
17: I grew up around airplanes. Mm-hmm. My dad flew me all around in general aviation in our community. And I met my coworkers when I was in 10th grade. And I just kept in contact with them.
4: Wow.
17: And I bugged them enough. I got an internship. It was volunteer at first, which was a little rough because I was paying for college.
4: Yeah.
17: But they finally hired me as an intern, and I waited 5 years to get this job.
4: I thought they said, oh, she's new. Give her the crappy job. So task saturation, what are we talking about
17: here? So with task saturation, I did this case back in 2017, and the pilot was very competent and professional, experienced, ATP, and he had just had a lot going on, and the tasks exceeded his capabilities. And it can happen to anybody. And you just really need to know your limits, and you need to know when you need to ask for help. And that help could be a safety pilot. That help could be automation, autopilot. That help could be from air traffic control. So asking for help is never a bad thing. And I think as pilots, we need to understand that you're not alone out there. And yes, you can be professional and competent, but asking for help doesn't mean you're not
3: Doesn't mean you're not competent.
17: Exactly.
3: Right. Just means you're
17: it's
3: overloaded.
17: Never a bad thing. Right.
3: Okay.
16: I work on professional flight decks, and even though we have two pilots, we are trained to recognize when one of your co-pilot is task saturated with something, especially if the dynamics change into either abnormal or just a very busy arrival or departure or something like that. Especially as commanders or captains or pilot commands, you're supposed to recognize if your other flying partner is task saturated and then relieve them of some of those and move on to others. So I guess what I'm getting from you is that if you are a single pilot in a GA aircraft and that your crew is actually outside the airplane, but they can help you.
17: Right, right. So never be afraid to ask for help from air traffic control or take a moment, aviate, navigate, communicate, mm-hmm. and then automation. All right, you need to turn on autopilot for a second, reorient, then yep. you'll be good to go.
16: And it's kind of the reverse, somewhat reverse of what I'm used to, is where it's like, simplify as best you can. Mm-hmm. Although turning on some automation can do that, unless the automation is what's causing the task saturation.
17: Exactly. Yeah.
3: How do you teach them to recognize that they're task saturated?
17: I think that's just in experience and flying, and then realizing just in life, I'm reaching my limit just in regular life, and then applying that to flying.
3: I tried that. I tried to call for help, and everybody said, forget it.
16: We've been told specifically not to help
3: yes,
16: you.
3: Yes, exactly.
16: In your studies of some incidents and accidents and just also some of your research, what are some key areas that you see, especially general aviation flyers, get task saturated?
17: Specifically in instrument meteorological conditions, it's clear that's a heavy workload, especially when you're by yourself. And in the case study that I'm presenting today, that's exactly what happened.
16: Well, let's quick get the plug in for that. You're presenting this today at the NASA Pavilion, at the NTS.
17: Federal Pavilion.
3: Federal Pavilion, yes. One of those pavilions.
16: I'm trying to figure it out. Everything's moved around. I'm still in 1996.
3: Yeah, really. Yeah.
16: So you're presenting that when?
17: At 9:30 this morning.
16: 9:30. Oh, boy. So
3: we
16: need to get around on time.
3: Yep.
17: Yes, please.
16: Okay, but continue on. So some of the instrument flying, single pilot, IFR, mm-hmm. especially mm-hmm. if you're actually in the soup.
17: Yes, mm-hmm. yes.
16: And what other areas?
17: Specifically, that's the one I see the most. I can't think of any others off the top of my head. Mm-hmm. But I can.
3: there we go.
16: Right, yes.
17: If there's something, so you have a plan, you're going on an approach, and you're just practicing, and then something happens, air traffic control calls you to go miss, something happens, and it's an unexpected thing,
3: right.
17: Then people can get task saturated because they weren't really expecting it. Mm-hmm. So also being prepared really helps reduce the probability of being task saturated.
16: One of the things I do, and even though I have another crew member with me on the approach, I'll rebrief myself in my head at the 1,000 foot, which is when we're supposed to be fully stabilized. I'll rebrief in my head what the go around procedure is. If I need to go, if it's at 200 feet, which requires one type of the normal go around, or if it's at 50 feet, which requires a kind of a slightly different sort of modified, but I'll rebrief my what I'm going to do after, because we covered it way up at like 18,000 or 25,000 feet. We've done a brief. Sounds great up there.
3: Sure, yeah.
16: You come on down, and it's the same if you're a cruise in a GA airplane. You know, it sounds great up there, but then you get down into and things are going, and you don't expect that all this other traffic's going to be there. And ATC sometimes expects everybody just to be on the same pace.
17: Right, right. You're exactly right.
3: How much does the pilot's own attitude, what I'm thinking is, you've got an instrument rated pilot, but that day he was flying VFR. He wasn't thinking about IMC, and all of a sudden he's in IMC.
17: Mm-hmm.
3: Now, I imagine that's a good cause right off the bat for some task saturation.
17: Yeah, that's a lot to handle when you're not expecting it.
3: Right, right. Not to mention losing an engine.
17: That does not help.
16: Yeah. The one time I did lose an engine in a turbojet.
3: Did you ever find it?
16: No. We left it in Gainesville.
3: Yeah, I'll bet.
16: Yeah, but luckily for us, we had taken off out of Naples, and it was October. It was still 80 degrees at 5 p.m., And luckily, the engine didn't pack up about, 200 feet off the ground, because that definitely would have been highly task saturated.
3: Yep.
16: Because any sort of engine loss, multi-engine loss, at low altitude, you're still trying to accelerate the airplane. We were up at altitude, so it was relatively simple. We were already accelerated, so we had, time to react, and also we wouldn't have lost flight performance that quickly. But definitely down close to the ground, it's such a dynamic situation that you certainly have to adjust.
3: Yeah, I can. I mean, I'm obviously not a commercial pilot. I'll put that disclaimer in there. But during student pilot training, mm-hmm. my God, it's nothing but task saturation. Yeah. You always feel like you're behind, and you're
17: yeah. There's a lot to learn as a student.
3: Yes,
16: and I don't want to give away one of my techniques, but usually somewhere in the pattern. With an airplane, especially with a 152 or a 172, I'll tell the student, could you adjust that air vent for me over there? And every time they reach up there, and then I'll pull the engine or I'll do something else like that.
3: I've had that happen too.
16: Just to do that.
3: Flight instructors are evil.
17: Tricky instructor.
16: What also I'm curious about is how. Has the FAA, because you make the NTSB makes recommendations to the FAA. The FAA is required, or not required, but is tasked with implementing mm-hmm. recommendations from the outside. How have they, have they done a pretty good job of incorporating some of these things like in their educational materials and stressing it?
17: So actually one thing the NTSB does is they're called safety alerts. Mm-hmm. And we put out several of them. They're at our booth, and they are basically case studies that people can take home. And like Amanda was talking about yesterday, one of our survival factors, they have a seatbelt safety alert, and it's on every topic. And they're for pilots, air traffic controllers. We have them for mechanics. So we have all types of things that and material to educate the public, no matter how you get plugged into aviation.
16: Okay. So Dave and I have talked way too much in this interview. Yeah. What else would you like to tell us before you head off to your forum?
3: Yeah.
16: So that, we want to give you some time here.
17: All right. Well, I'm looking forward to speaking about this case study and then really explaining our job at the NTSB. There's only 400 people total in the NTSB and only 45 regional investigators. And everyone asks us, well, what do you do when you're not at an accident site? And we have a lot to do. And so I'm excited to tell people and let them see all the things we get to do.
3: Yeah, with the compilation of reports and everything like that.
17: Report writing, follow-up work, engine teardowns, all of it.
16: If you want to hear the case study, it's in basically 1 hour at the International Federal Pavilion. Heidi Kemner, who's
3: Heidi
16: an air
3: Kemner.
16: Safety.
3: Yeah, say Heidi that again.
16: Kemner. Heidi Kemner is an air safety investigator with the National Transportation Safety Board. Talking with us about in-flight task saturation. Thank you for joining us.
17: Thank you for having me, guys.
3: All right.
16: You're listening to EAA Radio.
2: Mike, once again this year, there's some excitement going on called 1 Week Wonder. And this is the project to build an airplane in 1 week. The last time that happened was in 2014. I believe they were building a Zenith CH-750. And now we have a new project and a guest to tell us all about it.
1: So Spencer Schott is our news intern for EA Radio, returning again for 2018. Hey, Spencer. Welcome back.
18: Well, thank you. It's good to be back. It's an exciting second year here at EAA.
1: Yeah, you have a special assignment, and we're going to be talking to you every day at about this time with a daily update on what's been going on with the 1 Week Wonder Project. Now, I understand that you were there today when the project started. Who else was there?
18: Yeah, they had a whole countdown ready this morning. So, EAA CEO Jack Pelton was here. Dick Van
2: Grunsven from Vans.
18: Yes, man who donated the airplane came.
1: Yep.
18: There were crowds of other sponsors who are giving either the paint or some tools. There was the installation team, the advisor team, the building team, different people helping the volunteers come up, training them how to pull a rivet. They have a three-step process. They have it down to a science. You can learn it in 3 minutes if you want it. And everyone is just super excited and ready to be there.
1: Well, take us there with your report today on the field at the site of the 1 Week Wonder.
19: 1 Week Wonder! It's time. Let's get it started.
18: That was EAA CEO Jack Pelton, starting the official countdown for this year's 1 Week Wonder. In just 7 days, with the help of volunteers, AirVenture will construct, inspect, and ground test an RV-12IS. The last time AirVenture built a one-week wonder was back in 2014, and Pelton was excited that the EAA was bringing it back.
20: We had said when we did this one, the Zenith aircraft, a couple years ago, that we wanted to rotate every couple years and do one. So it's going to be part of this event going forward for years to come.
18: This year's plane was donated by Vans Aircraft. Founder and CEO Dick Van Grunsven was at the countdown this morning and says this event really shows that anyone can build an airplane.
21: Well, we're obviously interested in promoting home-built aircraft. That's been our business for 40-some years. And this is just a great way to exhibit the airplane, to show people what the airplane is, how it can be built, how it's something that they can do themselves and really enrich their lives that way.
18: In fact, Van Grunsven has built this exact model himself.
21: Yeah, I built one 9 years ago, I believe, and I've been flying it ever since. Use it to commute to work, and I'm building a second one now.
18: And even though it took him a year to build his plane, he is excited to see this one built by the end of the week. Even though this project will be done in 7 days, much more time has been put into planning for the one-week wonder. Coordinator Charlie Becker talks about how long they have been putting this together.
22: Well, the one-week wonder is a big undertaking. I mean, you know, Vans Aircraft and EAA have been working jointly along with all the other sponsors for more than 6 months trying to pull this together. And like with everything at AirVenture, it seems like those last, 48 hours are just a madhouse to get everything pulled together. And thankfully, I think we're ready to go. It's going to be a challenging week to get this thing built. I mean, most people don't try to build a kit plane in, really 6.5 days, not 7, because we got to get it done by Sunday afternoon in order to have the airworthiness inspection and taxi it before the crowd for the air show on Sunday afternoon.
18: Becker was also the coordinator of the One Week Wonder 4 years ago. And with the countdown starting today, for him, it brought back memories of 2014.
22: At the time, you're completely exhausted and you think, do I really want another puppy, And then you forget about the potty training and all the work that went involved to get them to, a dog. And so you're ready to do it again. That you need about 4 years to, to kind of not think about the tough parts and just think about all the fun.
18: It may be fun, but it's also a challenge. This year's plane is more complex than the one they made 4 years ago. But Pelton is still confident that it will get done.
20: We can do it. EA members have amazing resilience. They got amazing innovation and drive. And you give them a challenge like this, not a problem.
18: EAA Radio will be following the progress of the One Week Wonder throughout the week. So make sure to tune back into EAA Radio every day at 12:15. Reporting for EAA Radio News, I'm Spencer Schott.
1: Nicely done.
18: Well, thank you.
1: So was there like this big intense moment, like with the firing pistol and all that sort of thing, when the first rivet was pulled, or was it a little squishier than that?
18: Not quite. They didn't actually pull any rivets this morning.
1: Yeah.
18: They opened the boxes, organized all the pieces.
2: Got everything organized?
18: Yes. That's what they were doing this morning when I was out there. Our social media manager, or our social media intern, Jesse, actually went out there right before I came on air, and he said he got to pull a rivet himself. So he put that, if you go to our Instagram page, you can watch the Instagram live and watch Jesse learn how to pull a rivet and put a rivet in himself. And so if you have time, you can go out there and do it.
1: Spencer, we're going to be hearing from Jesse about this all week long.
18: Yes, he got a pin and everything. He was so excited about it. So I'll probably head over there as soon as I'm off air to pull my own rivet.
2: That's what I was going to ask. You have to take part in this.
18: Oh, of course. Everyone I talked to, I asked Pelton, I asked Dick Vans, I asked Charlie, everyone was like, well, it's here. Of course I'm going to pull a rivet.
1: Yeah.
18: Pelton said he did multiple rivets on the first one 4 years ago. Him and his wife did a lot together. And then Dick Vans says, I might pull some rivets, but I also want to be on the assembly line. He wants to be working on the side table, helping instruct other people on how to do it themselves. Because like he said, he's currently building his own, and he built the exact same model about 9 years ago, and he's still flying it today.
2: I think about what an amazing project that is, because many years ago, I began building an RV-7, another one famous product in his product line. And regrettably, I did not finish it. Life got in the way, and I decided to sell it. But what I learned about building was you can't just go down to the basement and say, I'm going to build an airplane. You have to go down and say, well, I'm going to put in five rivets, or I'm going to do this. And it becomes many, many, many small projects. But this is really, I'm going to go build an airplane in a week. It's a amazing concept.
18: Yeah, it really is. And I'm excited to see the step-by-step process, because while it is, I'm going to sit down and build an airplane, they're still doing all the small steps, piece by piece. And so every day I'll come back here, tell you guys what small project they managed to accomplish within the last day, and hopefully be excited.
2: And is there a, for lack of a better word, a shop foreman who's overseeing all of this production? I'm imagining it's one thing to have a lot of people pulling rivets. It's something else to kind of coordinate all that to make sure it's all being done correctly and on time. And
18: that's Charlie Becker's job. And like you said, it's like potty training a puppy at some points, and you're trying to get all these different pieces all put together at one time. And it's his job to coordinate, okay, you guys are working on this project. You guys are pulling rivets here. It's your job to make sure these two pieces get together. And so he says it's stressful, it's hectic, it's crazy, but at the end of the day, it's a lot of fun.
1: Well, so I thought that maybe we could make a list of questions that we want to ask you to kind of research for us and then bring the answers back. And that's one of them, actually. Is there like a wings captain and a horizontal stabilizer captain and an avionics captain? And it seems like there'd have to be, right? Because like you said, it's all these little projects all together.
2: And the other question I would have is what's the end game? What will be the fate of this airplane? Do we know that?
18: Well, right now their plan is they want to be able to taxi it by the end of the week. Mm-hmm. They won't quite have all their engine checks and put that together by Sunday, but they want it to be taxiable by the end of the week so they can do it on Sunday for the air show.
2: And then what? Do you know where the airplane goes after that?
18: I'll have the answer for you tomorrow at 12:15.
2: That's what I'm counting on. That's what I'm counting on.
1: I'm also kind of interested in the avionics package. I mean, home builds have such an bewildering array of options now in terms of the way they can be instrumented. And so I'm going to assume here that there's been a sponsor who's been involved to kind of help shape that, willingness to donate and then, design assistance. So sometime this week, and of course they won't get the installation of avionics until later in the week probably, I'll be interested to hear, if you can find somebody to talk about what have they installed, what capabilities have they decided to put in. Light sport aircraft have, it's not uncommon for them to be able to fly IFR and for them to have autopilots in them, of things that light sport pilots might not use, but certainly private would.
2: And from a design and build standpoint, one of the advances that's happened over the years is a lot of the avionics panels are almost plug and play, where you just put it in and make the connections and go. It's a lot different than it used to be, where everything had to play nice with the other parts of the avionics suite. This is all get a package and put it in.
1: Yeah.
2: Right. So it certainly simplifies the build process.
1: Spencer, thanks for being our eyes and ears on the field, and we look forward to tomorrow's daily report on the 1 Week Wonder 2018.
18: I'll be back. Thanks, guys, for having me in today.
1: Great.
2: We'll be here.
18: See you tomorrow.
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0: Now a trip back to 2015 in the week of Air Venture Oshkosh.
5: Well, that certainly wasn't pretty.
7: We're on radio. We don't need to be pretty.
5: True enough. This is the morning pre-flight on EAA Radio. I am Jim.
23: I'm Tommy.
5: And it is the 7:30 segment, which means we're going to talk to some flying musicians. So, James, this is not the first time you've been in our studios.
24: No, I've been privileged to be in your studios here and in your previous locations, and it's always an honor. Thank you very much for having me.
5: And thanks for stopping by. And in fact, I believe we did some recording with you at one point, didn't we?
24: Yes, yes.
5: You and Rick, I believe it was.
24: Rick Reynolds, who's the editor of Air Venture Today, the show daily that I work on as well.
5: Mm-hmm. Yes, and we had, what was the first song that we had you record that time? It was
24: Air Venture Blues.
5: That's what it was. Still a classic. We have it in here somewhere.
24: Great.
5: I believe we do. No, that was a classic moment for us recording in a makeshift studio, to say the least.
8: Makeshift is a strong word for what that was.
5: And didn't we did that live too, out on the deck out there one time?
24: Yes,
5: too.
24: Yeah, we did that, and then also another tune, North 40.
8: Yep.
5: You know, so you are obviously highly inspired, we'll say, by this place.
24: Yes.
5: And what happens here. So, first of all, let's talk about you as a musician. Mm-hmm. You know, what is it you do, and how did you get into music?
24: I started my career, actually, as a musician playing in bands in New York City, you know, with this whole crowd of people, Blondie, Talking Heads, Ramones, New York Dolls, were all the contemporaries. Mm-hmm. And as things went on, I had always planned on also writing, and that's sort of where my career path took me. But you don't get that music out of your system.
5: Right.
24: And this is, as you note, an inspiring setting, and there is a great audience of people interested in it. So it just became a natural, after writing AirVenture Blues, to then think, which by the way, was sort of a spontaneous

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1: I was kind of nervous even with air traffic service, though I'd read the FISC procedure like the Bible.

0: Music from James Winbrand here of the Flying Musicians, at least for this morning. You're also staff with Air Venture.
1: With Air Venture Today. Been working on the paper here since for a long time. I think 94 was my first year.
0: Wow. What's your function over there?
1: I'm a writer. That's gotcha. My profession now. So I write and I do a lot of aviation writing.
0: Of course. Of course. You know, I was thinking as I was listening to that, if you could find a way of working in current winds and temperatures, we could probably just replace the ATIS.
1: I'll work on that for next year.
0: Yeah. So the Flying Musicians had a pretty significant event last night at the Ultralight Barn. How'd that go?
1: I must say I missed it because I was at the UCAP gathering.
0: Oh, yes.
1: Over just at the north end of the field.
0: Okay. Yeah, that was their open mic jam night or something like that at the
1: It's
0: at
1: a gathering. I guess they have some semi-adult beverages there and right. people gather and have a great time. I think this is about the fourth or fifth year mm-hmm. they've done that. So it's developing into its own little tradition.
0: Yes, very good. And thanks for joining us and reminding the folks, rock your wings. I'll tell you what, as a guy who's flown in here and also listens to the listens to the radio, every time somebody keys the mic, I'm like, there's a guy that didn't hear the ATIS or didn't listen to the note or read the notum. So, like I said, we'll replace the ATIS with that one.
1: Great. Thank you so much.
0: Thanks, Thank you. James Winbrandt, flying musician and other stuff around the field here at Air Venture Oshkosh. This yep. is EAA Radio.
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3: 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And we're sitting here today with Larry Huebner, and you're with NASA, and you're going to talk to us about comparisons of the launch vehicles.
4: Big things.
5: NASA has undergone basically a transformation in the last couple of years. The president came down 2.5 years ago and said, time for NASA to do something more than just stay in low Earth orbit, which was what we're doing with the International Space Yay. Station with this space shuttle. So it's time to go out there and explore. And so this is really a mission of exploration. But in order to do that mission, we have to have the vehicles to do it. We had a new administrator put in place about 1.5 years ago, Dr. Michael Griffin, who really got on the ball and said, okay, I want to have a team to study what is the right architecture for doing this mission that the president has given us. And he has come up with a two-vehicle architecture. One vehicle to put humans in low Earth orbit, and another vehicle, much larger, a heavy lift vehicle, to take the infrastructure that we need to actually get out of low Earth orbit and go explore. So the vehicles that we're working on are called Ares 1, which is the crew vehicle, and Ares 5, which is the heavy lift vehicle.
3: Now, what is considered low Earth orbit?
5: When the shuttle goes up right now, it basically hangs out in low Earth orbit. That is anywhere between 100 miles up to at the lowest to 200 miles up to maybe 220, which I think is the orbital height for the International Space Station. So low Earth orbit basically means anywhere between 100, 150 to 200 miles up.
3: And anything beyond that, and
5: anything beyond that, that would either be considered high Earth orbit or geosynchronous orbit, where we have satellites that actually sit over the same place of the Earth at the same time
4: that's
5: as the Earth
4: way
5: rotates.
4: Way out there.
5: Yeah, I don't even remember
4: 22,300
5: miles. Yeah, there you go.
4: Miles.
5: Thank you very much. You had the number for me. It takes additional energy to get out there, and it takes even more energy, as you would expect, to get to places like the Moon. These vehicles are being developed sort of in parallel, but obviously we have a desire to get the first one up, this crew one first, because we've already been told the shuttle is going to retire in 2010. It is mandated by NASA, and we have to finish the International Space Station. That's step one in our exploration, is to complete the space station. We're going to learn a lot of things by spending extra time on the space station that can be used for our long endurance, long duration space flights. So we want to finish that space station, and by 2010 that will be completed. The shuttle will be retired. And so we want to have a vehicle that can get us up to the space station. Well, this vehicle, Ares 1, which is our crew launch vehicle for the other missions, will definitely do that. And we can actually ferry 6 astronauts at a time back and forth to the International Space Station with this vehicle. So that is our first mission. The second one would be the lunar mission.
4: Is the Ares a reusable vehicle, much like the shuttle, or is it a capsule-type device?
5: Shuttle is the answer to both questions is yes.
4: Okay.
5: Shuttle is actually a partially reusable system.
4: Right.
5: We have solid rocket motors, solid rocket boosters that we recover and reuse, and obviously the orbiter is reused. The external tank, however, is not. For the Ares 1, it is basically the first stage is an extended length shuttle solid rocket booster. So basically the plan is that we will plan on recovering it. Refurbishment is certainly a desire. If it works out, great. We are still doing trade studies to find out if it makes sense. This first stage will actually fly higher and faster than the current shuttle ones. So there's going to be issues about thermal protection that are a little different than the ones that we are currently using. So we're making a trade on that. But right now we absolutely plan on recovering. Refurbishment is a plan, but it's actually being traded. You make the comment about whether a capsule would be reused. Actually, the interesting thing about this is Apollo, we basically used it once and then put it in a museum somewhere.
4: Right.
5: So the plan here is that we're actually going to trade whether it makes more sense and makes economic sense to recover and refurbish the capsule as well. We're hoping that we can actually reuse it up to 10 times is the business plan for it. And if it makes sense and it costs less to refurbish it 10 times than to actually build 10 new capsules,
4: right,
5: we want to do it. We're trying to be good stewards of the taxpayers' money, and this is one way to do it.
4: So this is going to be a manned rocket riding completely under solid fuel power.
5: Only
4: has not been done, has it?
5: First stage is solid fuel.
3: So right. How exactly does the new Ares 1 work?
5: It is basically a long, slender vehicle. It does not have parts off to the side like the shuttle does. You have four separate parts on the shuttle. This is basically a stacked launch vehicle is what we call it. And so the first stage is a solid rocket motor stage. It basically fires from the launch pad. About 2 minutes later is when the solid fuel is all expended, and we're going about six times the speed of sound and are just barely at the outer skirts of the appreciable atmosphere, very low dynamic pressures at that point and very low atmospheric densities. So at that point, we separate the first stage away and expose a upper stage engine. And that upper stage engine, actual upper stage, is basically a liquid hydrogen, liquid oxygen stage that has an actual Apollo heritage liquid propulsion engine on it that burns liquid oxygen, liquid hydrogen. We will use that to get to the orbital velocities to be able to put the crew exploration vehicle, which is this capsule, on orbit in low Earth orbit.
3: Now, how do you bring this back in then when you...
5: In difference to the shuttle, which basically is a glider,
3: right.
5: When it comes back in, this is a lot more what I'll say is Apollo-like. And for anybody who's 40
4: it's
5: years old,
4: it's a rock.
5: Yeah, it's a smooth
3: rock. It resembles
5: rock.
3: A rock, yes.
5: But anybody who's 40 years or older know what I'm talking about when I say Apollo, basically heritage re-entry type activity. But those who are not, it basically is a cone capsule with a very blunt surface on the bottom. And you kind of go in bottom first with a surface on the bottom that is essentially what we call ablative. And what ablative means is it gets very hot, it sort of burns but then dissipates, but there's plenty of ablation material on there so that you don't basically burn through. You basically burn it away, and the energy goes away by the ablation of the material on the lower surface.
4: That's a strange concept, but we don't need to get into that.
5: Right, but it works very well, and obviously it's been proven technology for many, many years, all the way back to the 60s when we did it during Apollo. And then once we get back into the atmosphere and get down to low enough speeds, then parachutes will pop out. The interesting thing about this, and again, this is another trade study. We're very early in this program, so there's a lot of what we call trade studies, trading one thing versus another, is Apollo landed in the ocean, picked up by typically Navy crews. What we are thinking about now is the potential of actually landing this in the western United States,
4: California.
5: Place like White Sands, Edwards Air Force Base, wherever, where basically there is a higher likelihood that we could reuse the capsule. And that's,
4: you don't have to worry about salt water.
5: Salt water gumming up the works. The biggest impact there would be the impact.
4: Right.
5: Making sure that we can, there's a potential for retro rockets, airbags, that type of thing. Obviously, we'll use parachutes, but either one of those other two things, or maybe a combination thereof, to get the speeds low enough that we can have a nice soft impact and be able to recover and not have a big jolt to the astronauts as they come back.
4: He said, he let slip a couple of words there.
5: Uh-oh.
4: Moon, Mars?
3: Yeah, Martian.
4: I thought this vehicle was strictly low Earth orbit.
5: Excellent question. That's where we get to our second vehicle of the architecture, which I mentioned at the outset. It is called Ares 5. The Ares 5 is going to be what we call our heavy lift launch vehicle.
3: It looks like a regular model rocket.
4: It's a stacked vehicle, that's for sure.
5: It's another stacked vehicle. The one small difference between this and the Ares 1 is that, well, there's a number of big differences, but in terms of the stack, we actually have two solid rocket boosters on each side of what we call the core stage. package, which is going to have five rocket engines burning liquid hydrogen, liquid oxygen, to basically get an Earth departure stage, which is yet another rocket stage, and our payload, our uncrewed payload, to low Earth orbit. So the Earth departure stage is actually a rocket system which will give us the extra velocity we need to get to the moon, to get to Mars, to get to places beyond.
4: We used to know it as the third stage, Apollo third stage.
5: Okay, and what we're doing here is that we're sort of burning the first two stages together. The solids and the liquid oxygen core stage are all going to be launched and fired together, much like the shuttle did.
4: Mm-hmm.
5: And then we'll have that other, that third stage, which will be exactly right, the stage out, that yeah. gives us the additional velocity to break out of low Earth orbit.
4: That thing looks bigger, though. I mean, we're talking larger crew complement, bigger payloads.
3: I don't think it's to scale.
4: Ah.
5: I just flipped over a chart here which has a comparison of the two vehicles to both the space shuttle and the Saturn V, our original mission to the moon.
3: They both look significantly longer than the space shuttle.
5: Absolutely are. But again, the stack configuration provides additional safety margins and additional risk. The studies that have been done have said that the Ares 1 is 20 times safer than flying the shuttle. And the primary reason for that is because the crew complement are all above the propellant systems, as opposed to the shuttle, where they're kind of along the side.
3: Right.
5: Plus the fact that we have what we call a launch abort system, mm-hmm. that if we have a problem on the way up, that we will definitely have the ability to light this launch abort system, get the crew away from whatever the potential catastrophe that's going to happen, and save the crew.
4: Now, it's funny you bring that up, because on your Ares 5 concept, I don't see they launched the launch abort tower.
5: It's because the Ares 5 is going to be initially it's going to be a non-human rated launch vehicle. It's only going to be used for cargo. One of the things, again, to try and improve safety and risk is to separate the crew and the cargo. So the idea here is that we put the crew up in one vehicle, on basically only the crew, and then the cargo vehicle would be used to get the stuff up that we need to get beyond low Earth orbit.
4: And they rendezvous on the space station, or
5: they'll rendezvous in low Earth orbit
4: somewhere.
5: What we call the inclination, which is the angle at which the space station is orbiting the Earth, is different than the one we want to use for going to the moon. So we won't be using the International Space Station as a way station, if you will. It'll be a separate mission where we put the payload for the moon up first, the cargo. Make sure that's all operational and everything looks good, and then we put the humans on a low Earth orbit, rendezvous in low Earth orbit, and once all the systems are checked out and we're ready to go, fire that upper stage, the Earth departure stage engine, and off we go to the moon.
4: What do you think of Burt Rutan and that whole effort?
5: What he's done is a really neat thing. It's an important thing to do, no doubt about it, and there's a lot of interest. I think it's helping draw people in towards the potential for getting to space and having it open to more than just astronauts. There's a gentleman out in Las Vegas who actually has just put up an inflatable structure as a small-scale potential inflatable hotel on orbit.
4: I guess when you think about it, that's the next step, though. You got to develop those kinds of habitable modules that you can get up there quick and dirty and fast.
5: And you know, the neat thing is that that's being done. It's a private industry that's actually doing this. Bigelow Aerospace is the name of the company. In talking to some people about doing the Martian mission once we are done on the moon, this is probably more like 2025 or 2030, is that, boy, I tell you, if I had to be close to three to five of my closest friends for a six-month mission, I'd want to have a little room to stretch out. So they're thinking maybe an inflatable structure as part of the crew habitat module for the trip out and the trip back is the way to go.
4: Yep.
5: These launches will be tremendous. They will rival the Saturn V with the fire, the sound, and the
4: fire,
5: fury.
4: Fire, smoke, and fury.
5: There you go.
4: I'm there, man.
5: There you go.
3: Well, thank you very much for coming in today.
4: You're listening to Digital Dave and
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3: There you go.
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3: Hello, you're listening to EAA Radio AM 1210, and I'm standing here with Millie Horner, who flies with the EAA Chapter 48 in Dayton, Ohio, who hosted a DEF fly-in in 2003 with the IDPA, which is the International Deaf Pilots Association, and their chapter president, Denny D'Angelo, did some organizing with the IDPA, and Millie handled a lot of the social activities and the organization of the event itself, and just want to ask you a little bit about how that went and how it happened and who started it and what were some of the initial reactions and anything you can tell us about it.
6: Well, we had one young lady that's quite active in the organization. She actually took her flight test through our organization. She did all of her training at Moraine. And a very good student. She was deaf. Well, she still is deaf, and then she was able to lip read quite well, and her and the instructor got along quite well.
3: And she could speak as well?
6: She could speak, yes, she could speak. But she could lip read, and she could answer and could speak. And she was pretty much the promoter of the fly-in. And our chapter was a little bit negative toward it at first. The people were a little bit afraid of it. The reaction was that we're going to have a lot of people in the air that can't hear. They're going to be a hazard. You know, they can't use the radios and this type of thing. So they finally decided it really wasn't any different than people coming in little Aronkas and Luscombs that don't have radios. They can see where they're going. You fly basically by what you see. And the hearing wasn't all that big a deal about the whole thing. So
3: in the end, you know, everybody enjoyed it?
6: Yeah, it was a good experience, and everybody got to know the people. They weren't quite set apart like deaf pilots, because some were able to speak to us, and some just had translators there, you know, that could talk. I ran around with a pad and a pencil and got along quite well, and it was a very good experience. Very delightful people, and most of them were very cheerful, very cheerful. Very upbeat.
3: Did you learn any signing in the process?
6: Well, I learned a few things. Some must have been good and some wasn't so good. But it was very good.
3: And how did you contact them to do the organization? I know you said you had the deaf student that kind of started it, but how did that come about?
6: No, they sort of came to us. They came and wanted someone to help them and to get organized. That's how I ended into it.
3: Was it email or writing letters?
6: Yeah, it was email.
3: Mm-hmm. Okay, and Millie, was this your only experience with deaf pilots at your airport, or is it the first time that you'd ever encountered that? Or
6: no, we had two students. We had a female student. Of course, she was the one I referred to as the organization or the organizer of the fly-in that we had. And then later on, we had a young gentleman that was a student. And they managed to get along quite well with the instructor, because the wife of the student was hearing, and she could and speak also. And she would talk to the instructor. The instructor would explain to her what they were going to go up and what type of routine that they were going to do and what he was going to be learning that day. And then, of course, she would sign to the student. And then the instructor, of course, he had to know exactly what it was. He was... you know, he would relay by hands, by like up and down or stalls and this kind of thing, you know. But they got along quite well, and he got his license up there, did quite a good job of it.
3: And when you had the fly-in, were many of the students, or not the students, but the pilots that were flying, how did they sequence themselves in when they arrived? Did they just seem to look out and take their own precautions? And
6: it was pretty much like coming into an uncontrolled airport where no one has radios, you know, just like the old airplanes that used to come in. They did quite well. A lot of them, though, did have hearing and speaking people with them as co-pilots. There were several of them that had that. I think it probably goes back to prejudice, because they have a lot of that against them, I think. People don't really know what they are and what they can do. And until you actually see them in action and the different types of airplanes they can fly, they're not any different than anyone else, and I think it was an extremely good experience. I would recommend it if anyone has the opportunity to have them in a fly-in.
3: Now, is yours usually a controlled airport?
6: No, we are an uncontrolled airport. We're just a little 3,000-foot strip. I think that's what they liked about it.
3: Great, Millie, thank you very much for your time, and enjoy the rest of the air show.
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7: And for our final segment of Squawk 1200 and for EA Radio's live programming here at AirVenture 2022, I'm Fareed Guillot along with Mike Morgan, and we're remembering aviation writer and longtime journalist David J. Higdon Jr., who died earlier this week. I'm reading from an article by his writing colleague Jeb Burnside from AvWeb. Dave often described himself as an ink-stained wretch, belying his chosen profession, journalism. An incomplete list of his former and current outlets include the Journal of Commerce, the Wichita Eagle, Glider Rider, Kit Planes, Aviation Safety, AvBuyer, Avionics News in the early days, AvWeb, and of course, a staff photographer and managing editor of AirVenture Today for many, many years here during the convention. And joining me both in studio is Mary Jones, a former editor-in-chief of Sport Aviation, and she has had some other titles in the publishing department.
8: Yeah. yes, I started out in the ultralight area with ultralight and light plane world, experimenter, sport aviation. Mm-hmm. And yeah, it's fun. All of it along, met so many wonderful people, including our dear friend Dave Higdon.
7: And joining us on the phone is Jack Hodson, who also contributed often to AirVenture Today during the convention, but more so one of Dave's lasting impacts was Uncontrolled Airspace podcast, which Jack started with Dave and Jeb. Hi, Jack.
9: Hi, Fareed. How are you doing?
7: It's really nice to speak with you, unfortunately, under these circumstances, but I'm glad you're here to join us to talk about Dave. What do you feel is the first things you would like to say about Dave as we remember him today?
9: Dave was just, he was Dave. You know, he was a generous, talented, wonderful friend, and, you know, he contributed so much to so many people. He loved nothing more than just getting together with people, either people he knew or people who were new to him, and talking about airplanes.
7: And Mary, what about you? What are your thoughts initially?
8: I was really shocked to hear that he'd passed away. When I think of Dave, I think of that big smile he had on his face all the time. He had the most unique blue eyes, and they always had a gleam in them. Mm-hmm. There was mischief in those eyes all the time. although that, you know, was. That lessened a little bit after Annie Best, his wife, passed away. That was a really hard time for him.
7: And I know his descriptions of Annie always crept into many of the times he was talking about things.
8: Yeah.
7: So that was definitely a partnership he really cherished.
8: Yeah. The other thing I remember about Dave is he was just so willing to give of himself and help people, mentoring writers, mentoring photographers, you know, helping people. When I started working at EAA, I just knew very little about aviation, and he was very helpful in chatting with me and everything. The very first time I remember encountering Dave was probably back in the late 80s, and Henry Ogrodzinski, who was the director of EAA Publications, a lot of people will remember him, Henry O. Henry O and Dave had been longtime friends, and I forget what project we were working on, but we engaged Dave to do some writing for us, and you know, he was unique. I loved him. He was a great, great, great asset to this community.
10: He was quite the Renaissance man, too. You know,
8: yeah.
10: I knew him as a photographer long before I knew he was also a writer.
8: Yeah. Yeah. Lots of interests.
7: What would you say is his style of writing?
8: I would say it was depending on what he was writing for. He would tailor his writing to his audiences. I'm sure when he wrote for Commerce in Washington.
7: Right.
8: I'm sure that was a different style of writing. But you know, he would tailor his writing to the audience who he was writing for, and that's the talent of a professional journalist.
7: Go ahead, Jack. Yes.
9: I just wanted to say I agree. Hi, Mary. How are you doing? I'm sorry.
8: Hi, Jack.
9: Sorry
8: good to hear your voice.
9: Sorry to talk to you under these circumstances.
8: Yeah.
9: But it's so pleasant to see. I can actually see you. I'm watching the video of the live stream here, so I'm waving. I couldn't agree with you more about Dave having just a multitude of styles. Earlier in his career, he kind of fashioned himself to be an investigative journalist and a real hard news reporter in aviation and transportation. And I think, though, and I guess even earlier than that, he was involved in promoting hang gliding and
8: yes,
9: ultralight flying. And then he worked with the Wichita Eagle for a while. You mentioned the Journal of Commerce. He's very proud of the work that he did there. But as time went on, he kind of, I don't know if evolved is the right word, but he morphed into a little bit more of a grassroots evangelist for aviation. And I'm pleased that we were able to give him a platform to do that on the podcast. And as you alluded to, he just loved telling people, you know, mentoring people and talking to them about aviation and showing them the way into the world of general aviation.
7: And,
9: so, yeah, he was quite a guy.
7: And, Jack, I was talking with somebody else about how you and Jeb and Dave fit together on that podcast, you were kind of the quarterback and just kind of keeping things moving, and maybe by design pretending not to know much about aviation and allowing Jeb and Dave to kind of fill you in. Jeb was kind of the guy with the facts, and there was Dave, the old sage, coming in with stories and advice and experiences, and I thought he fit that role really well, and I always wanted to hear from Dave.
9: Yeah, it was a cliche here. It was a magical, I don't know, that's too strong, but a great combination, the three of us, very much the way you just described. And make no mistake, I wasn't pretending to be less informed than them. they are, Jeb is and Dave was way more knowledgeable about aviation than I had ever even become. But often I did kind of play a little bit dumb because my job was to be the moderator and to lead them mm-hmm. into opportunities to talk about things and answer questions. And I was happy to play that role. So Jeb is a little bit more the serious, the aviation safety magazine guy. But Dave knew his stuff factually as well. I mean, Dave was always our go-to guy for plane spotting. I mean, if there was an airplane that we didn't know what it was, a picture or there on the field, we'd say, Dave, what's that? And he almost always knew what that airplane was. And whenever I fact-checked him on these things, he was always right. He knew what it was. But he also loved to tell the stories about just hanging out, under the wing and talking about, some flight that they just went on. And he loved telling those stories, too.
10: I think that all three of you guys have become a little bit better known as a result of the podcast in a way that is a little bit jarring the first time it happens. And Dave told me the story the first time I met him. People started to recognize him by the sound of his voice without ever seeing him. And so if they heard him speak... both Dave and Jeb, I know, have had this experience. They'll kind of strangers will migrate toward them and just say, "Hey, I know who you are," and it's arresting. But I think all three of you kind of liked it.
9: We liked it in different ways and different degrees. I have a huge ego, so I just love it outright. Jeb and Dave came to enjoy the friendship of our listeners for sure. But I've told the story many times. I told it on an episode we recorded, a little retrospective thing that Jeb and I recorded. That first time that Dave was recognized for his voice standing on the grounds there at AirVenture, it spooked him. He was not comfortable with that kind of visibility. As I mentioned earlier, he was in fact an investigative reporter. He benefited in his work back in those early part of his career from being a little bit invisible to being able to kind of go places and not be recognized. And so, the first AirVenture we came back to after starting the podcast, he was standing out on the grounds chatting with someone. And there was lots of people wandering back and forth, and a stranger wandered by within the sound of his voice and kind of slowed down and then curved back and came up face to face and said, "Hi, you're Dave Higdon. You're Dave." And Dave was very friendly but a little guarded. He was a little nervous about the idea that that anyone would recognize him like that. He was ready to quit. He came to me later on and he said, "I can't do this, Jack. I can't be... be recognized like this." And I'm going, "No, Dave, it'll be fine. Please don't quit because you're way too good at this." So, he was a very, very interesting, multidimensional guy.
7: And Mary was telling me just before we came on the air that some other people would like to pass on some thoughts about Dave.
8: Yeah, I happened to cross paths with Dan Johnson from bydanjohnson.com and also a very familiar aviation writer. And Tom Pagini, who are really early hang gliding, I'd call them pros, but I guess that's probably not the right word. But they're part of the early hang gliding community. And Dan was recalling to me in a little text a little bit ago about when he taught Dave how to fly hang gliders. Dan was starting to get a little hang glider. Hang gliding school started outside of Chattanooga, Tennessee, and Dave and some other friends came down and he taught him how to hang glide, and Dave was interested in getting into part of that hang gliding community. And then of course he you know, he moved into the ultralight world, and oh, there's probably a lot of stories I could tell. But Dave was a very hard, serious man, very kind, gentle man, but he liked to have a good time too.
7: And yes, Jack, any just quickly, any last thoughts?
9: No, just that he really leaves a big hole, certainly for Jeb and myself and for Dave's family. The outpouring of condolences we've heard from the aviation community, from listeners and from people like Dan and Mary and others, has just been almost overwhelming. It's been so, so touching. And on behalf of Jeb and I and Dave's family, we just can't thank everyone enough for all the kind words that they said. There's already been a fundraiser. I know you're probably running out of time here. There's already been a fundraising program, and there's already plans for there to be a stone with Dave's name and a remembrance there by the Brown Arch, certainly by this time next year. We won't forget Dave. We'll remember Dave for a long time to come, but it leaves a big hole in all of our lives.
7: Jack, we'd like to thank you for joining us, just check out Uncontrolled Airspace, because that was Dave's legacy. And Mary Jones, thanks for your thoughts as well. And what's that you always say, Dave?
11: Let's all live long and prosper by going flying, because you've heard it before. Time spent flying is not subtracted from your lifespan. Bye-bye.
2: Let's go back to 2013 for this classic interview.
12: This is Digital Dave.
13: And I'm Fast Eddie.
12: And perhaps I'm more capable, but probably not.
13: No, it's just time for cheese steaks.
12: Oh, no, not that one. Joining us again is Mr. Kevin Keeling, who so graciously drags himself in here every morning. And we must give a special kudos to Ford Motor Company for providing us donuts.
13: Yes, thank you,
12: Ford. They know how to make this machine run.
13: We're not worthy, but they brought them anyway.
12: That's okay. We probably won't get any.
13: Well, we're in discussion with the Ford Motor Company about the special EAA Radio Edition Ford Mustang they're going to auction off next year. The only thing that works on it is the radio.
12: Right. And it has to have a lot of rust holes in it.
13: Yeah, otherwise it just wouldn't suit us.
12: Well, you guys made it tremendously difficult on us last night. We had to make a choice between going to see Disney's Planes and going to see Lieutenant Dan Band. That was a tough one.
14: There was quite a bit going on last night, plus the fly-in theater and the balloons, and it was a special evening.
12: The balloon glow is a really nice touch. You'd be surprised how many people out there watching the concert were like, wow, that is so cool.
14: That is really cool. And they had it Monday night in the Chicago concert, as you say. And so to have them lift off and fire up, it was really special.
12: And the movie was very well attended, I heard.
14: It was fantastic. Now, we opened the fly-in theater grounds at 5 o'clock. And about 6:30, 7 o'clock, it was really filling up. And so we then worked with the EAA security, and they positioned people in other places and tried to accommodate everyone that was able to attend.
12: Oh, that's fantastic. What else you got going on today?
14: That's another full day for us. And so all of the activities at the Ford Hangar that we have in terms of our EcoBoost launch, which is like our inverted slingshot, and our Raptor rock wall, our Raptor RC truck. So people have come over, and especially the kids are really enjoying racing around the trucks out in the dirt. And it's a figure eight setup with jumps. And so they're having a real good time with that. Inside the hangar, we have our Transit Talent Search, which is where you can create your own music video. We have our Lincoln Lounge, where you can check your email, and especially as people are looking at departing over the next couple of days, they can come in and catch up on their email. We also have an autograph session, and Andrew Shashanian is joining us again today. And so,
12: graciously as well.
13: Good morning, Andrew.
15: Good morning.
12: He's
15: Andrew
12: trying to hide.
14: He really coordinates all of our operations for us, and so we have a couple of special items for our autograph session today.
15: Yeah, this morning we start our autograph session with Kevin Coleman at 9 a.m. And then Eugene Knock is back at 11 o'clock with the Batmobile. And that'll actually be parked out front of the Lincoln Pavilion this morning, and he'll be signing out front. And then at 1 o'clock, we kind of close out the day with the Aeroshell Pilots.
12: Very cool.
13: That's a good lineup.
12: Now, I understand the Batmobile was built on a 59 Mercury platform. Is that what it was? Something like that? Okay, I'm going there. I see the look of a, what? Don't ask me that. It's too early.
14: Well, it was a Lincoln platform, but, that, okay. But that's close.
12: Yeah, Lincoln Mercury. They always just advertise the same, so.
14: But that's part of the attraction of having him in front of the Lincoln Pavilion. And so speaking of that, it's the first year we've really stepped up to have the separate area for Lincoln. And so Lincoln's always been integrated in our display. And so this year, it's a little bit different than the Ford Hangar. So the Ford Hangar is where we have a lot of activities. And the Lincoln is a bit more of a sanctuary-type environment.
12: It's very posh.
14: Well, and we hope it's very comfortable and very inviting. And so with the furniture inside as well as the furniture that we have outside, people are really coming in and they're connecting with their friends. And it's a time for them to just get off their feet for a little bit and catch up and see what we have going on with our Lincoln vehicles and new design and all.
12: Well, I think we'll go over there after the show and drive people away. I mean, sit down and enjoy the furniture.
13: We're pretty good at that, driving people away.
14: Yeah, you can come over and enjoy your donuts. Bring those with you.
12: Yeah, you're talking.
13: All right. Okay, EAA crew, we'll meet over there at 12:30.
12: You guys have gone above and beyond so many years in a row now with your sponsorship around here.
14: Well, thank
12: you. That's pretty wild.
14: We really enjoy coming here, and so it's just a special treat for us. We do our group. We have all of our global auto shows and the U.S. and Canadian auto shows and a lot of events around the country. And AirVenture is just one of our favorites because we're able to come in. And this week, the weather's been spectacular, which makes it an added bonus. But the people are so friendly, and they're so supportive of Ford. They really are, and people are just genuinely pleasant to be around. We just really enjoy coming here.
12: Now, I've also noticed you've got the Model T tour of the airfield, and that seems to be running constantly, so it must be a big hit.
14: It has been, yeah. And so the local Wisconsin Model T owners have been the ones that are helping us out with that, and they really have a good time as well, coming in and meeting with people. And so we're looking at, we may even have to have a few more next year because we've had a lot of people that have been standing in line waiting to ride in the Model Ts.
12: Well, you probably didn't have that much trouble convincing them to come out.
14: No.
12: Any excuse to drive it is a good one.
14: It is. Yeah, and then the route this year, it started at the hangar and it takes them down past the Warbirds, and so it's a nice tour of the grounds.
12: I'll have to take that tour because I'm getting lazy.
13: Yeah, me too. Hey, I noticed one of those cars was a little two-seat hot rod. Was that a genuine Ford car, or did somebody take a Ford chassis and modify that so many years ago?
14: It was modified.
13: I'll tell you what, that's a sharp little ride.
14: Yeah, it was pretty slick.
12: It sounded good, too. It had a nice loose muffler on it. I mean, for a Model T engine.
14: Well, and then tonight, between the afternoon and evening air shows, on the stage we're going to have the Blues Bros. So this is a group that is recognized by the Belushi and Aykroyd families as one of three nationally to be able to represent the Blues Brothers. And they're fantastic. We've had them here before. And so each year they've gotten bigger and better, so to speak, in terms of the reception. And so now they're on the big stage tonight on Phillips 66 Plaza right next to the Ford Hangar. So they'll start about 6:30.
12: Wow.
13: Busy day.
12: Another choice because you got another good movie as well.
14: Well, the movie tonight is The Magnificent Men and Their Flying Machines.
12: That's a classic.
14: And so what we try to do is to make sure everyone can be accommodated. So we start the movie a little later when we have the evening air shows. So a full day, you can come to the hangar, you can enjoy all the activities, you can go to the afternoon air show, come back, watch the Blues Bros, watch the evening air show, the fireworks, make it over to the fly-in theater, watch those Magnificent Men and Their Flying Machines, and then call it a night.
12: Yeah. And you guys are gracious enough to allow EAA radio to be played through the stage sound system during the air show.
14: That was pretty slick. Yeah. I noticed that the other day, and so it was really cool that they were able to hook that up.
12: Yeah, how'd you guys do that?
14: That was pretty slick.
13: Kevin, I have to admit, one of my favorite parts of the Ford display are the cutaway vehicles that you have. You just have, many people have no idea.
12: They have a really big bandsaw.
13: They do. But people don't have an idea of the engineering that goes into these products, and it just absolutely stunts my growth to look at these things and say, wow, where did they come up with that idea? You got some great engineers over there.
14: Well, we really enjoy bringing those types of properties here because this audience is so appreciative of the engineering, and it's such a technically oriented group and such a really technically sophisticated group that for us to bring the cutaway assets in and have them have the opportunity, I think that it works better here than any other venue that we attend.
12: The only problem is the engine displays they have, they constantly have to shoo people away that are trying to fit propellers on them.
13: Yeah, no kidding. I was looking at some of that stuff, and I'm thinking, oh, my aching eyes, where did they come up with this stuff? Do you have guys just sitting around thinking, you know, let's figure this out?
12: They have really good donuts in Dearborn.
13: That's what it is. It's the donuts.
12: Inspires creativity.
13: Yes, it does. It's the sugar rush this early in the morning. I've got an idea. And by God, those cream donuts do it every time.
12: Yes, they do.
14: Well, I'm in marketing in terms of doing our shows and events, but I had a prior job at Ford where I was the product marketing manager for vehicles such as the Mustang. And so the interaction with the engineers, we do have people that are very specific about components on the cars, and the passion is just tremendous. And so to look at the technology that goes into them, I was always amazed.
12: It's amazing how fast it's advanced when you look at the Mustang from 64. And now, it's like they share the same name. There are features that are similar, but total different technology under it.
14: Well, and Ford, our approach has always been the democratization of transportation. So going all the way back to the Henry Ford days and the assembly line and making it so affordable that everyone can afford one and everyone will have one. And so we still do that with technology. And so some of the things, such as our voice recognition commands, so that our system, we call it Sync, you have command over your entertainment and your information systems, and we've gone beyond that now. We have things called App Link, so you can bring in your smartphones, so to speak, and you can have voice command over your apps, and it's just a whole host of technology, and driver assist technologies in terms of blind spot and cross-traffic alert and adaptive cruise control, all types of technology in cars today that... And so that's part of what we're really proud about at Ford is we're trying to take that technology and bring it into vehicles that are affordable for everyone.
12: Well, that's fantastic. You said about three words in there that I understood.
14: I'm sorry.
12: About adaptive lane change blind spot. I'm like, huh?
13: I like the adaptive cruise control. I think that's just a stellar idea because, as we all know, in rush hour traffic, you're speeding up, slowing down. You take you have to disengage the cruise control, re-engage it. It's a major pain.
12: It's such a tough life.
13: I get such a sore finger from working the cruise control.
12: All right, we're going to take a break. This is Digital Dave.
13: And I'm Fast Eddie, and we thank Kevin and Andrew for putting up with our shenanigans all week.
12: Very graciously.
13: You're listening to EAA Radio.
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16: And good morning. Welcome back. We are talking about Pearl Harbor today, and joining us right now, Ken Peach, who is probably one of the leading experts on interstate cadets. At least that's what they tell me. You probably recognize that name from the air show. He does a great air show routine. Of course, the Jelly Belly Interstate. How did you come to start doing aerobatics in an interstate anyway?
17: That's a pretty good story. I bought my interstate in 1973 from my uncle Leonard, and we had a guy at the airport that was trying to build a tandem seated with a 23012 airfoil, which is the same as a T-craft airplane, and he was having trouble with certification and stuff like that. I looked out the window of our hangar, our FBO that my dad owned, and I saw Leonard's airplane sitting in the back row, and it was kind of neglected. And I went out and looked at it, and sure enough, it has the 23012 airfoil. It has a tandem seating. It's aerobatic rated because it's CAA. And I went back and I called my uncle and I bought it. And in 1974, I'd heard about Chuck Driscoll out in Seattle doing an act where he dropped an aileron, and he even dropped a elevator.
16: Oh,
17: which,
16: my.
17: That's not my style. And so I called him, asked him if he would mind if I did his act in the Midwest, because I didn't think I was going to get anything more than that. And he said he didn't mind, nice guy. And so I went out and took off without the aileron, about 2 feet off the ground. Next time I got a little bit higher, and then I put a parachute on and went up higher and did some aerobatic, actually, with one aileron. The airplane flies really quite well with it. It turns better to the right than to the left because of the down aileron.
16: Okay.
17: On the left side, makes it turn right. So consequently, when I do my act, I scrape the wing on the ground. I have a bag of flour out there to make it look bad, and I use the left wing because I want that down aileron into the ground effect to get out of there. And so, anyhow, it took a long time telling you how I got the interstate, but that's it.
16: So an interesting point you just made is that and I don't think we see this as much anymore, but there were actually, there were regional air show acts, you know.
17: That's right.
16: It's like, I'm going to do this act, I'm going to do your act in the Midwest kind of thing. And we don't see that much anymore.
17: No, it doesn't seem like it. And it is kind of a nice thing. I do meet a lot of regional guys when I do go around. I was an airline pilot and ended up retiring early to do this when Jelly Belly got a hold of me in 2007, which I got to say, I'm connected with a really good company. It's a family-owned company, Herm Rowland and his crew, the whole family work there. It's an old Americana capitalism company that I'm really proud to represent.
16: And it gives you an opportunity to have a really fancy paint scheme on your airplane as well. Lots of colors.
17: And besides that, I get to eat the Jelly Bellies, too, besides the ones we give out at the shows.
16: I was going to say, you're a very popular performer, not only because you fly a great act, but... You're the candy man.
17: Well, the thing is they know me by Jelly Belly Man, not by Canned Peach anymore, which is fine.
16: Yeah. That's good. So he's talking about Pearl Harbor, Cornelia Fort, who was a flight instructor in Hawaii, December 1941.
17: Yeah.
16: She was up flying
17: in
16: an Interstate Cadet, even though in the movie Tora, Tora, Tora, I think it's a steerman that's in there.
17: That's right.
16: But it is a female flight instructor and a male student. She was out flying. And as I understand from the way it was written, they were out flying, and she thought the Army Air Corps was buzzing by her and doing a simulated run on her and her student. She was going to get the buzz number and report them to the authorities.
17: That's right,
16: until she saw the rising sun go by
17: and
16: realized it was something completely different.
17: That's all in the book, Daughter of the Air by Rod Simbeck. And she has an excerpt right in there. It says that very same thing, that's what she saw. And she was flying the Interstate Cadet, and we believe it's 37266. Mm-hmm. And we had an article in the January 2012 article in Smithsonian Aerospace Magazine, and it was called Pearl Harbor Mystery. And since then, Greg Anders has bought the airplane from me. And Greg has really been doing a lot of research, putting a lot of time and money into this because of the importance of Pearl Harbor. I'm feeling personally that we're getting right back close, almost the same thing, and I'm really worried about that, of course. But that being said, I want Pearl Harbor to be remembered. I have been a Pearl Harbor nut since even before Tora, Tora, Tora. So when I saw Tora, Tora, Tora, I really got interested. I found out that she was flying that as an interstate, which I bought in 73, so I'm all over this now. And I ended up buying 6 airplanes to get this airplane, to get it out here, to get it displayed. But I ran out of time, and thank God Greg Anders come along and took over. He's a heritage flight flyer. He flew F-15s. He's very knowledgeable and very... He wants it right. He wants the story correct, and he's working very hard to get it right. And we're believing that this is the airplane. We're 99% sure of it.
16: So after the Japanese start the attack, Cornelia takes over. She flies back to the home field, parks the airplane. They literally get out, run for cover.
17: Yeah.
16: The airplane ends up getting strafed. Another flight instructor is actually killed on the ground.
17: Yep.
16: At the
17: Bob
16: airfield.
17: Tice, yeah.
16: Yep.
17: Mm-hmm.
16: And then basically December 7th, 1941, all civilian air, there is no more. General aviation is grounded.
17: That is correct.
16: So the airplane with bullet holes and everything is pushed to the back of the hangar.
17: Yep.
16: What happens after that?
17: Well, it sits there until, I believe it's 46, or 45 or 46. As soon as the war is over, then they get it back out again and they fix it up and they fly it. It was in Hawaii until the 1970s, and then it came back over here. And a guy from Arizona bought it, and then it just kind of stayed in disrepair for a long time. And then I bought it from Kurt Westlake out in Florida. And he wouldn't sell me just this airplane. So I got a whole bunch of Interstate Cadets sitting up in container buildings up in Minot, North Dakota right now. But seeing as though I'm flying air shows, it's good to have the parts.
16: There you go.
17: Yeah.
16: When did the history of the airplane become apparent? I mean, you said that when you bought it, Kurt already knew what he had.
17: Yeah.
16: But where was the discovery made?
17: Before I bought the airplane, I thought, you got to research it before you buy it, right? So I went and got the FAA records of this airplane, 37266, and it went there June 9th of 1941. It was being flown all the way through, and up until December 7th, 1941. It's all the records are there. It was sold to Oleander's Flying Service on John Rogers Airport. It's this airplane is a credited airplane.
16: Good. Now, some people have said, well, Cornelia Fort's logbooks don't reflect the